a lot of times we think or we get really excited by that. A lot of people, you know, if there's ever a lecture on the diabolic, boy, it fills up. People want to hear about that. But if there's a lecture on the Eucharist, we don't get as many people coming. And really, one of the questions I would ask in terms of soul health, the idea of the precious blood, what does this have anything to do with it? As I read this, let's tie this all together. Blood of Christ, drink and refreshment of souls. Drink and refreshment of souls. Do I ever stop and think, am I not feeling good? Not because I'm being attacked by evil entities, but am I not feeling good because I haven't been to the gym? I haven't seen positive things or surrounded myself with humor or something positive for my mind? Or I haven't reached out to Christ. I haven't spent time in front of the Eucharist. I haven't gone to confession. I haven't gone to receive communion. Or if I go receive communion, I just kind of, I know I go up in line because everybody else is going up in line, but man, the whole time I was sitting in church, I was thinking about what I'm going to do with my finances, or I was thinking about how I'm going to pay for that next car, or I was thinking about something totally different. Am I receiving the Eucharist? Am I going to Christ often enough to make sure that my soul is healthy? It's not enough to, say, fight demons if I'm not doing anything to get closer to Christ. Why is this important? Because this is what it tells us. Blood of Christ, Eucharistic drink and refreshment of souls. A lot of times I think when people feel spiritually afflicted, I think they need to recognize that what's going on is that they are spiritually starving. Starving for Christ, starving for the truth. True food for the soul, the true health of the soul, drink and refreshment of souls. When was the last time we were thirsty and we drank something and we felt, oh man, that felt really good. Hot day. It's been hot in the last few weeks. First thing I want to do is get a cold drink, right? If I'm out in the sun, sure, I'm going to say, let me get a sunshade. Let me get out of the sun. Let me get out of the heat. Going to try to get into the air conditioning. But at the same time, I want something cold to drink. I want to refresh myself. It's kind of the same thing in the spiritual world. You know, people come to me all the time. I think about this. This came up a lot, especially in therapy sessions when people want to feel better. And they say, Doc, what's going on with me? Is this spiritual? Is this mental? We sit down. We go through it. And one of the things that I ask all of my patients who come in through the door, especially if they're Catholic, I directly ask them. When they're not Catholic, we talk about it in a different way. But when they're Catholic, I say, have you done an examination of conscience? And they look at me sometimes like, what are you talking about? And I say, you're not feeling good. I can give you medication for depression, or I can give you medication for anxiety, or I can help you out as far as, you know, your mental health goes. But as far as your spiritual health, are you going to feel spiritually healthy just because you're not feeling anxious? Not necessarily. That's like saying, okay, you're going to get out of the sun. You're not going to be so hot. You're just going to stand in the shade. Is that all you need? Well, what you got to remember, while you're in the sun, you're sweating, you're dehydrating. Yeah, you're going to go stand in the shade and that's great. But the first thing people need to do is take some water. You need a refreshment for the body, right? If I've been in a vacuum just working and, this is classic when kids are in college and they're studying and it's finals week and all they're doing is studying the different books and focused on the academics. What do you need to do for the mind? You say, okay, I need to get away from this a little bit. Where am I going to go? Maybe I'm going to go catch a movie. I'm going to refresh my mind with something different, something that's enjoyable for the mind. You know, maybe I'm going to read something different. I'm going to read something for enjoyment. The same thing has to happen for the soul. A lot of people are dying out there. A lot of people are not feeling good and they haven't addressed the soul. We need to start thinking of the soul as a real entity. Why? Because even St. Thomas tells us if we sin, when we sin, we cloud the mind. What we're really doing is clouding the soul. I can't see clearly anymore. I need to refresh my soul. How am I going to do that? Got to get to the Eucharist. How am I going to do anything in life? I got to get to the Eucharist. Honestly speaking, the Eucharist is the answer for everything, really more than anything else. Am I ready to receive Christ? If I'm not, my soul's not going to be healthy. My soul's not in a healthy place. I need to get to a place in my life where I can say,
blood of Christ, Eucharistic drink, and refreshment of souls, save me, and I'm going to go receive the blood of Christ. This is where the precious blood of Christ comes in. Do we remember when we receive communion, especially in the month of July? Do we think about this as we're honoring the blood of Christ? I'm receiving the body and blood of Christ. What's the point? What's the point? So what? So I received the body and blood of Christ. So what? We need to get to that point to ask ourselves, so what? And not in a rude or disrespectful way, but in a very basic way where we say, why am I doing this? Why even go to church? I say this because this happens all the time. This is what I see with my patients when I tell them, have you done an examination of conscience? And they're Catholic. And I ask them, well, how often are you going to church? Well, you know, I don't get anything out of it. I don't like the priest. The homilies he gives are kind of boring and dry. I don't get anything, you know. I need something that I get. I like to go to the beach. I like to go see a sunset, and that's where I see God. Okay, well, that's great. I see God in nature, too. I think sunsets are beautiful. I think mountain paths are beautiful. I like to go hiking. There's different things that are beautiful in nature, but that's like me saying, well, it's really hot out there. Have you drank water? Yeah, you know, water. I don't like the taste of water. It's okay. But I also don't like the guy who's selling the water. I don't like the person. I don't like the way that he, you know, he talks to people. I don't like having to walk over there to go get the water. Yeah, but you're standing in the sun. You're about to dehydrate. At that point, most of us wouldn't care. They'd say, yeah, that guy's kind of rude. Look, I just need the water. I just need to get refreshed again because it's really hot outside. I'm dehydrating. I'm not doing well here. Right? So what about church? Or to say, well, I'm not going to get water. You know, I look at pictures of waterfalls, and that's really my inspiration for water. Or I like to go and look at the ocean, which I can't drink because it's salinated. The salt will kill me. I just like to go look at it when I'm thirsty. That's what I do. No, we need to drink the water. There's no question about it. The question is, are we doing the right things to actually give our soul drink and refreshment? Am I actually receiving the Eucharist? Am I going to church thinking, look, I don't like this priest, or for whatever reason, you know, we're all human. He kind of rubs me the wrong way, or his homilies, they're not that inspired. Am I here for his homilies? Am I here to be inspired? Or am I here to say, thank you, Christ, for dying for me, for spilling your blood for me, and actually allowing me to receive it? Look, the homily might be a little bit long-winded, or it might not be as inspired, but my inspiration is coming from they're gonna pass out communion right now. You know, I see this all the time too in deliverance ministry when I ask people who feel that they're being afflicted spiritually. Some are, some aren't. But if the feeling's there, if the perception is there, sometimes that's what matters for them. But you know, you talk to people and you say, well, you know, are you able to receive communion? Sometimes they say, oh, I'm not able to. Well, why not? Oh, because I hear these voices telling me to do this and that. And the first thing I ask them is, well, what's Christ telling you to do? Are we listening with our soul, or are we listening with our mind? That's the big difference. You know, people worry about, oh, can a demon possess your soul? No, a demon cannot possess your soul. Can a demon possess your mind? A demon can really influence your mind, right? It can possess the body, but really influence the mind and how to think. But it can't tell the soul how to think. We still have free will. Free will is going to come from the soul. At that point, my question is, are you willing to listen to Christ? What are we listening to? I'm going to go and the homily's not so good. There's the precious blood of Christ right there in front of me. How many times, I ask people in deliverance this as well, you know, people want to find out, oh, have you ever seen people levitate? Have you ever seen this? Have you ever? We get really enthralled in that. How many times have we asked a priest, what does it feel like at the moment of consecration to hold the body of Christ in your hand? What does that feel like? You're holding you're looking at the bread. What does that feel like as you say the words, this is my body, this is my blood, and there is a transubstantiation? What's going on? That happens every time we go to Mass. Are we in awe of that? You mean that every time we go to Mass and the priest says, lift up your hearts and the heavens open up, are you trying to tell me that I am really traveling in time and I am there with Christ, about to receive his blood? This is the precious blood of Christ. It happened many years ago, but yet it's happening right now too. So you mean I got to think outside of eternity? We're more blown away by parlor tricks or, you know, evil influences
than the fact of what is really happening in the Mass. This is where we need to start thinking with our souls. I'm going to go get refreshment. I don't care who's selling it so long as the refreshment is good. And this refreshment is really good for my soul. I'm going to give this a story a little bit later on in the show about a patient who came to me and understood the power of this refreshment of souls from a very different perspective. It changed their life, and it happened during the quarantine. But before that, we've got to ask ourselves, what is it that we're doing? Is my soul sick or not? Before I can even go say, okay, well, I'm going to go receive the Eucharist, the church tells us we have to be in a good place spiritually. We have to be in such a place that we're not going to be offending God. By going to receive communion, I'm saying, yes, I want to be saved by Christ, and I'm going to put myself in a condition spiritually where I'm able to receive Christ with dignity. Is that possible? Well, it's not possible if we're in a state of mortal sin. You know, I was talking last show about talking to a priest about confession, and he was asking me all these questions. And not that I was in a state of mortal sin or anything like that, but he was asking me the right questions to get to that point where he's saying, well, if you feel like I'm just going to make an example, this is not my confession, but just in general, if somebody comes and says, you know, I feel like I'm prideful. Well, what does that mean? What does it mean that you're prideful? Does it mean that you are consciously making sins that would be grave in that matter because your ego is not letting you be humble? Are you hurting people on purpose? Are you stealing from people? Are you feeling that you're entitled to things and you're being prideful that can lead you to a path of mortal sin? That was an impressive confession. This priest really got to that point. I think a lot of times we want to feel good. Priests want to be liked, and they're not willing to come in and ask those questions. But by not doing that, a lot of people get the idea that, you know what, I can receive communion anytime. I can be in, you know, I just don't feel good. I think I need to go receive communion. I think that's where we don't feel healthy. That's where we don't feel healthy spiritually. And that's where we start to fall into this trap of, well, you know, I can do anything I want. God's all merciful. But there's that part where I need to change my life. It's the equivalent of, again, healing, the precious blood. Precious blood will always heal us if we're in the right frame of mind. But if somebody comes to me as a doctor and says, you know, I broke my leg and I need you to fix it. Sure, no problem. What happened? Well, I was skateboarding and I keep jumping off this cliff. You know, I keep trying to make this jump off a cliff and it's just not happening. It's 6 feet. I'm going to jump off again. The first thing I'm going to tell them is don't jump off anymore. That's not healthy. That's not good for you. Well, I'm going to keep doing it and you're going to keep healing me every time I do it. After a while, I might say, I'm sorry, I can't be your doctor, because that's a lot of liability. If you're going to keep doing that, I'm letting you know you shouldn't do that. Yes, you're going to go to the hospital, and every time you go to the hospital, they're going to heal your leg, but I can't take on the responsibility as a doctor of somebody who's purposefully wanting to hurt themselves, purposefully not minding breaking their leg. That's a tough place to be. You know, it's a tough place to be on both parts. I think it's the same when we go to confession. Or when we're ready to receive communion, you know, I want to receive communion, but I don't want to fix my life. I don't want to make it better. I don't want to, change anything. I don't even want to look at my sins, because that's hard to do. It's a lot easier to just think, you know what, God will take care of it. I'm going to go to communion. I haven't been to confession, but God will take care of it. That's a tough place to be. That happens a lot. For a lot of us, it's easy to fall into that place. That examination of conscience, that's our own personal surgery. That's my own personal delving into what have I done and am I ready to receive the blood of Christ? It's a good question to ask. There's no easy answer, shall we say. But when we come back from the break, we're going to talk about a case of somebody who really felt like, wow, this is really true. This is what I need to do with my life. I need to go receive the Eucharist regardless of who it is that's around me, of who the priest is at church, of what other people might think or say. Because I want to be friends with more on that after the break. All right, folks, well, welcome back to Virgin Most Powerful Radio. You're listening to the Dr. Sandoval Show. As always, I am your host, Dr. Sandoval, and today we're talking about healing with the precious blood. Is this possible? Is this real? You know, one of the times we think,
We take the Eucharist for granted more than anything. I mean, that's how I'll say it. I know I have. I know I sometimes I still do probably. You know, I don't think about it the way I should. What am I doing? I'm going to go receive the body and blood of Christ. You know what I'm doing while I'm trying to receive the Eucharist sometimes? I'm thinking, how's my kid doing? Are they paying attention? What are they crying about now? What's happening? Why are they upset? Who's touching who? Don't do that. You know, there's a lot of things that go on that can be easy distractors for us as we're about to receive the Eucharist. It's hard sometimes to really get centered in Christ. I say centered. A lot of people say, oh, centering prayer, that's bad. Oh, thinking about Christ, centering my mind on Christ, realizing where my salvation comes from, and realizing what it is that's going to happen in that moment, realizing that I'm going to go receive the precious body and blood of Christ. Well, I guess one of the questions that I would say is, what would we do if there was no more medication? Natural disasters, something terrible happens. What's the first thing that happens? We see, oh, there goes the Red Cross, and the Red Cross is going to go give. What's the Red Cross known for? They're always asking for donations. They're saying, please give blood. We need blood. Why? Because in an emergency situation, when there's natural disasters and when there's unfortunate tragedies that happen, first thing we want to do is we want to have blood, and we want to have all types of blood. Why? Because people need different types, right? Are you type A, type B, type O, AB, whatever it is, we want to make sure we have the right blood for the right people. Okay. We see the Red Cross, they're going to get out there, they're going to give medicine, and that's what they're asking for. Do we ever find ourselves in a spiritual crisis? And are we willing to receive the blood of Christ? It's an interesting concept when we think about it. What would happen if there was no more Red Cross? What would happen if there was no more Eucharist? Well, folks, that's what happened, right? So we're think back to our quarantine and all the churches closed down. Near me, if anybody's listened to my show, you know that the Catholic Byzantine church near me was open, and that's where we started going. And we said, hey, they're open. This means something. Let's keep going here, because they are not going to close down in a state of quote unquote emergency. So that's important to consider. Which priests are still willing to say, look, you need the Eucharist. That's all there is to it. What if there is none though? Because before I found that church, there was none. What do you do? Where do you go? Do you even care though? That's really the question. Do we get to a point where we say, oh my goodness, I really need this. I need the blood of Christ. I need the Eucharist. I need the body of Christ. And now I don't have access to it. What's going to happen? Am I prepared for this or not? Well, that's what happened to us, folks. How many of us were shocked by that? How many of us were thinking, I never imagined this would happen? Living in Southern California, in the Los Angeles area, the Orange County area, the San Diego area, we are overflowing with churches. We have masses going on all the time. Any Sunday, you can find a mass anywhere, even if you have to drive to it. You know, let's say that the local church near me, I missed the mass because it was at noon. Well, a few miles down the road, I'm sure there's going to be a mass at one somewhere, or two, or three, or four. There's always going to be a mass. Am I willing to go get the spiritual food? Do I understand the value of it? You know, there's different people who do and different people who don't. But I had a patient who, during the quarantine, really was struck by not being able to receive the Eucharist because he really loved the Eucharist. It wasn't that he took it for granted before. It was one of these things where going to mass was, it was one of these situations where he said, wow, I found this great church. I really like the priest. I like the people. I think it's a great fit for me. You know, a lot of times people are looking for, I want to find the right spiritual home. I want to find the right church for me because of the personality. Now, me personally, as long as I'm going to receive the Eucharist, if I'm on vacation or whatnot, if this is a Roman Catholic church, or I should say a Catholic church, Roman Catholic, Eastern Rite Catholic, as long as it's a Catholic church under the authority of the Pope, I'm on vacation. Let's go receive Jesus. That's the body and blood of Christ, and I want to receive the body and blood of Christ. And that's what happened to this gentleman. When all the churches closed down, when he saw that his priest, who he had full faith in, said, no, I'm sorry, I can't give the Eucharist out anymore. I can't listen to confessions. Churches closed down. That was a shocker.
He had not imagined, he had thought, this is the perfect place for me. This is where I'm going to continue until my dying day. And I'm going to have a wonderful spiritual life. And I'm not going to have to worry about anything else. But the key to this is that the spiritual life for this person was based not on Christ. It was based on personalities. It was based on other people. It was, and not that we shouldn't be charitable to other people, of course. And I want to be nice to anybody who's around me. But for him, it was, this is the building, this is the personalities, this is the people. And yeah, that can inspire us to have what we think is a good spiritual life. I'm not gonna make any suppositions. You know, everybody thinks they have a good spiritual life. But what he realized was, wow, the priest who I admired, who I thought this was, who I was putting my faith in, this priest and not in Christ, because all of a sudden his eyes were opening. He said, this priest has to follow rules from his bishop. And if he's going to close down the church, I feel so disappointed in this priest. That was his reaction. But then he came to the realization of, wow, this priest is, he's just a human being. Yes, he has the holy orders and we respect that. Absolutely. But he's a human being who has to follow orders from another human being. What am I going to church for? What am I upset about? Am I upset that I can't talk to this priest? Am I upset that I'm not hanging out with my congregation, my, you know, once a week? Do we turn mass into a club? This is a hangout. I'm going to go hang out for an hour. And while I'm there, you know, gosh, they have communion, but I get to go hang out. I get to see people. I get to say hi to people. And it was a good mass because my friend showed up and we were able to have a coffee afterwards and talk. That was a good mass. Or it was a good mass because my, you know, the priest gave a good homily. So that was a good mass. No, he started to realize, wait a minute, what am I doing? What am I missing here? All of a sudden, these people are gone, priest is gone, but my Eucharist is gone. I can't receive the body and blood of Christ. This is a serious problem. Why did I come to meet this person? Because they fell into a depression. They fell into a depression during the quarantine because they said, I never thought I wouldn't be able to receive communion. But more importantly, I didn't know that that's what I was going to church for. Yes, obviously, consciously, he knew he was going to church to that he was going to receive communion, but he gained insight. He gained spiritual insight into the fact that going to Mass was to focus on the Eucharist, to receive the body and blood of Christ. That's kind of what it took. To him, he said, you know, I was kind of, at first I was so upset about this quarantine, all the churches closing down and, you know, all these things happening because I couldn't hang out with my friends. That's what I was upset about. I wasn't upset that I was being negated the body and blood of Christ. You know, are we at the point where we say, I absolutely need to receive the body and blood of Christ? I don't know who the priest is, but I know that the transfiguration, the transubstantiation of the bread and wine will be the same regardless of who the priest is. Maybe the graces that are flowing might be different. Maybe if it's a priest who's really trying to lead a good holy life, I might get more inspired graces because there's an element of faith that goes into it. But the transubstantiation is going to happen regardless. This is going to happen. This is where can a sinful priest forgive my sins? Absolutely. Can a bad doctor give me good medicine? Absolutely. Can a sinful priest still have transubstantiation, still consecrate the bread and the wine to the body and blood of Christ? Absolutely. It's not about the priest. Am I receiving Christ? Am I focused on the right things when I go to church? Am I focused on, especially in this month of July, the blood of Christ and the purpose of the blood of Christ? I think one of the challenges, though, is that it doesn't always feel real to us because as I'm receiving it, it still tastes like bread, still tastes like wine. But when it's taken away, let's just use the example of the quarantine time. I can go to the supermarket and I can buy myself bread. I can even get unleavened bread and I can buy myself some wine. I can drink it and I can think of Jesus all I want, but that's still just bread and wine. Nothing changed at all. I can pray over it. I'm not a priest. I can pray over it as many times as I want. Nothing changed. I don't have that power. That power has not been given to me through holy orders. I need a priest to do that. Absolutely. So when I go to church, I hope there's a priest there. That's what I need. I hope that there is a consecration. What's happening at that consecration, though? Am I focused on, is this the body and blood of Christ? The priest says the words, something happened. And I think that that's where I got to be a little bit more in awe. You know,
And this is what I tell anybody who comes to me for deliverance. You know, are you impressed by the fact that there's the body and blood of Christ right there in the tabernacle? Yeah, so this person spoke in different languages, or this person said that they were possessed, or, you know, maybe they were influenced by something dark. Yeah, that can happen. Is that what's going to impress me? Or am I going to look at the precious blood of Christ and realize, wow, that's the price of my salvation. There's a relationship here. I want a relationship with Jesus Christ. That's how I'm going to be saved. I don't want a relationship with the dark side. I really don't. But a lot of people will get so fascinated by reading about, listening to, have to read every book on deliverance and exorcisms, have to listen to every story, every podcast, and have this great focus on that, thinking that, you know what? I really need to fight the devil. And they forget, no, what I really need to do is refresh my soul with Christ. Because what's the point? What's the point of fighting the devil if I'm not with Christ? If I don't have a relationship with Christ, am I preparing myself to go to heaven? This is the price of my salvation, the precious blood of Christ. I look at that and I say, when I go to church, what am I expecting? What am I expecting to see? I think I'm going to see as much as I allow myself to see with the eyes of faith. You know, a lot of times we get excited. Father, Father, how many demons have you expelled? How many exorcisms have you been at? What is it like? Ooh, wow, you know, look at that. The real question is, Father, how many times have you seen a soul transformed to love Christ more when you're in the confessional? What does it feel like when you're up there at the altar and this turns into the body and blood of our God in your hands? What is that like? How many times have you seen people's lives changed because their heart was transformed by Christ and he healed them and their soul now had spiritual health, refreshment of souls, drink and refreshment of souls? More on that after the break. All right, folks, well, welcome back to Virgin Most Powerful Radio. You're listening to the Dr. Sandoval Show. You know, it's important and it can be challenging to remember that Christ is working in our lives even today. It's hard because, you know, we look at the news, we look at what's going on around us, we see the frustrations among the Catholic world, we hear different things, you know, our faith is going to be challenged in certain ways. The Pope is saying this, or bishops are saying things contrary to our faith, what we know to be the truth and the deposit of the faith. Holy bishops, like my favorite bishop, Bishop Strickland, my favorite bishop, America's bishop, you know, are being questioned, investigated because they're speaking about the deposit of the faith, or they're standing up for the Catholic faith. Am I going to be questioned because I'm going to stand up for the Catholic faith as I know it, as it came through Christ and the apostles? You know, am I listening to priests who have their own opinion or are actually talking about the salvation of my soul and what's important for my soul? Or, you know, are they talking about, you don't have to worry about these parts of the catechism? It's a struggle, really, at the end of the day. Where do I put my focus? How do I know what to do? How do I know what's good for my soul? I don't want to be led in the wrong direction. This is why we say, I want a good Catholic therapist. I want a good Catholic doctor. I want a good Catholic priest. You would never think that we'd have to ask for that. I want a good Catholic priest. Really what we're saying is I want a priest who is going to show me the way to Christ, who's going to give me the truth, who's not going to give me their opinion. But when they put on that collar, they no longer have their opinion. They only have the opinion of Christ, because that's what I want. Ultimately, I want Christ. Every time we go to church, I got to think to myself, it's not about the building or the people around there. Sure, if people are nice, I want to be nice to people, and I hope that they're nice as well. But when I get there, the reality is I want Christ. I want the Eucharist. Sometimes we forget, though, that Christ is still working. Christ is very real. It's easy to forget that, not just because we see the shocking tragedies in the world or the challenges to our faith, but more than anything else, because, you know, the Eucharist is all around us all the time, that we forget that it's a miracle in and of itself. The Eucharist is a constant miracle. It's happening every single day, every hour of the day, all around the world. It's a constant miracle that's always happening. We get jaded. We get used to it. We say, oh, yeah, you know, it's there. Oh, yeah, you know, it's happening. But
sometimes it's good to hear about different miracles. And this is where I really enjoy when I read about, look, there in this place of the world, all of a sudden there's a Eucharistic miracle. Let's look at some of these. Let's look at some of the Eucharistic miracles and see what we're talking about. This reminds me that the blood of Christ is happening now, that Calvary is happening now every time we're at church, that Jesus has not left us, that he's working in our lives, and I have to take that step back and stop trying to control God's will. I want to do God's will, but I'm going to let him know what it is. Happens all the time. God, I'm going to do your will, and this is what your will is for me. This is how I'm going to lead my life because this is what you want for me. Am I willing to take that spiritual step back and say, I know what I want, but I'm going to wait to see what God does for me. I'm going to wait to see patiently what direction is God moving me in. It's hard to do sometimes. It's hard to do. But let's look at a few miracles. Here's a few that show us that the Eucharist is real, that it's really the blood and body of Christ. In Lanciano, Italy, in the 8th century, around 750, it says the miracle of Lanciano involved a priest who experienced doubts. Isn't that all of us? That's human. We can experience doubts. Is it a sin? No, we got to ask for faith. It's a sin to not ask for faith. If I'm experiencing doubts, I better get ready to ask for faith. It says he was experiencing doubts concerning Jesus's actual presence in the Eucharist. As he was leading the Mass, he began to recite the words of the consecrated blood found in 1 Corinthians, right? As we usually hear, he said, "This is my body and this is my blood." He witnessed the wine and the bread turn into the real human blood and flesh. The blood then coagulated into five globules, which represented the five wounds of Christ. Real blood, wine doesn't coagulate, blood will. Word spread rapidly of this miracle, and the flesh and blood remain preserved to this day, and you can actually go visit them at the Lanciano's Church of San Francesco. One day I want to do a pilgrimage. That would be great to do a Eucharistic pilgrimage. You know, I'm going to the church not because of the building, not because of who the priest is. I don't know who the priest is at that church. I'm going there because I want to see the body and blood of Christ, and I want to see it in actual body and blood form. That's kind of cool. Not because I doubt, but because as human beings, isn't that what we want? You know, you take a kid to a toy store, and the first thing they want to do, or the first thing I tell my kids is don't touch anything. They want to go touch it. They want to experience it. I think this is where we get that inspiration. I think this is why Christ allows this to happen, because he's saying, I'm letting you know this is real, but sometimes you need to experience it. Sometimes we're doubting Thomas's. And is that a bad thing? Well, I think that that's, I wouldn't say it's a bad thing. I'd say it's human, but I think it's a bad thing if we don't stop and say, gosh, I'm having doubts, or I'm not thinking about it as real as I want to. I better start praying for faith. When we forget to pray for faith, hope, and love, we got to pray for those. And that's just going to come to us. We've got to ask for it. If I forget to ask for it, if I don't stop and say, God, I want some faith, that's where we're going to fall short. I wouldn't say bad, but it makes us take steps backwards. We got to keep praying for faith. Let's look at the next miracle. Bolsena, Orvieto, Italy. This was in 1236. The miracle of Borsena Oviedo appeared to a priest who doubted the doctrine of the transubstantiation. Again, transubstantiation meaning changing of the bread and the wine into the body and blood of Christ. And what happened to this priest? During communion, he doubted about this during communion. After he had consecrated the Eucharist, the host began bleeding onto the altar's liturgical cloth. At the exact moment, the priest ran and confessed his sin of doubt to the Pope, who was visiting the town at the time. The liturgical cloth remains on display in the Cathedral of Orvieto, where people visit to venerate and honor the sign of one of the earliest Catholic Eucharistic miracles. See, for the priest, it might be more of a sin to doubt. You know, he says he went to go confess a sin of doubt. It'd be interesting to ask, is it a sin for me to doubt? Could be as a Catholic. I mean, if anybody has an answer, feel free to email me, let me know. But definitely for a priest, that's what you signed up for. This is my faith. I can't doubt that. Let's look at another Eucharistic miracle. So this one is in Cassia, Italy in 1330. It says, while most people know Cassia is a place to pay homage to Saint Rita. Saint Rita, great saint. If anybody doesn't know about Saint Rita, you know, patron saint of impossible causes, go ahead and read about that. It is also the location of a Eucharistic miracle. A priest was preparing to visit a dying parishioner a short way from Siena.
During his preparations, instead of putting a pyx in his prayer breviary, he placed a consecrated host instead. So he just put the host in his breviary. After arriving at the dying parishioner's house, he heard his confession and absolved him of his sins. Then he opened his breviary, only to find that the host had bled, staining both pages with blood. One of those pages remains in Cassia today. That would be definitely interesting to see. You know, you put a host in there, the host just looks like bread. This is a reminder when we are receiving the Eucharist, even if we don't receive from the chalice, that bread alone is the body and blood of Christ. It's all contained there. Amsterdam, Holland. In Amsterdam, in 1345, a devout Catholic man who had fallen ill desired to receive communion. His family notified their local priest, who, after administering the sacrament, told the family to burn the sacraments in the fire should the sick man throw up. He did throw up that evening, and his family cast this purged Eucharist into the fire, because obviously if he received communion, but he's going to throw up, the priest is saying, let's be reverent about this. Let's not throw it away. Let it burn, but let it burn in the fire. The next morning, the man's wife looked into the fire and saw the host back in its original form. Not fearing for her safety, she reached in and retrieved the host. Besides retracting her hand unscathed from the fire, the host itself was cold to the touch. Despite plunderings and attempts to remove the host from the city, it miraculously remained there for several hundred years until the church was torn down and the miraculous host was lost in the early 1900s. Well, these are older miracles. Do we have any newer miracles? Because we can say, gosh, you know, these miracles happened a long time ago. There's a few newer ones. Let's look at the newest one. I'm going to put a link to this article in, on the video here on the bottom. But this one's from Poland in 2013. It says, it was Christmas Day when Monsignor, I'll say Monsignor K, I can't pronounce his last name, picked up a consecrated host that had accidentally fallen to the floor. 2013. He placed it in water to dissolve. That's what we do. Host falls on the ground. You place it in water. You let it dissolve and you put it down the holy sink in the sacristy. Suddenly, a reddish color appeared on the consecrated host. Testing ensued, and with results finding that the host contained striated tissue from a human heart. Other findings also posit that the tissue showed similar signs as those seen in tissue after the agony of death. Today, the Eucharistic miracle is on display in a small shrine, and that is in Legnica, Poland. That was a miracle from 2013. That was, you know, 11 years ago. It's still happening today. Well, I was taken aback a little bit, and I'm still waiting to see what the results are. There was a Eucharistic miracle that apparently occurred here in the United States this year. I don't know if anybody heard of this, but there's an article here, shocking Eucharistic miracle being investigated in the United States. What is this Eucharistic miracle? Body and blood of Christ, month of July, precious blood. This happened in the Archdiocese of Hartford, Connecticut. And this article says the Archdiocese of Hartford, Connecticut is investigating a possible Eucharistic miracle that occurred on March 5th. As I hear about these miracles and they're happening today, it's a reminder to me, you know, what's a reminder to me more than anything else as far as spiritual health and mental health, to worry a lot less. Really, more than anything else, why worry less? God is still happening. Miracles are still happening. And these miracles happen without me doing anything. It's going to happen in God's time. Why am I so worried about certain things? I got to do this. I got to do that. I get to here. I got to finish this. I got to do this project. These things happen. Am I taking the time to worship God right now in this moment? Am I willing to say, God's going to take care of this? Even if it seems like things aren't well, if I don't have an open door somewhere, God's going to give me the keys to somewhere else. Do I have that level of faith? That brings me peace when I think about that. God is still working in my life. The main question is, am I letting him? Am I letting him? Am I stepping aside and saying, okay, God, you lead, I follow? That's the question of the day. Well, what is this miracle that occurred on March 5th? Right here in Connecticut in the United States. It says a priest at St. Thomas Catholic Church in Thomaston, Connecticut had recently claimed a Eucharistic miracle. What happened was the minister who was handing out the Eucharist was running out of host. They had actually worried that they weren't going to have enough for the congregation. And all of a sudden, instead of running out, the ciboria were refilled miraculously. And by the end of Mass, they had the same or even more consecrated hosts as when they started. I really want to hear about this miracle. I want to hear what happened. I want to hear what happened with this investigation. It sounds extremely Christ-like. The multiplying of bread so that everybody could eat.
And on top of that, not only multiplying the bread, but there's more than when you started. God is never outdone in his generosity. God will always give us a lot more than what we give him. That's the kind of God we have. Am I ready to accept that God? Is my soul in a condition therapeutically where I'm ready to accept that God? Have I done an examination of conscience and therapeutically gone to confession and say, I don't need anything but the word of my God and the blood of Christ, Christ of my salvation. Until next week, let's keep it Catholic.

Welcome to the Truth and Justice Show here on Virgin Most Powerful Radio. I'm blessed by the best. This is the memorial of Our Lady of Mount Carmel, all you Carmelites. Praise God. This is July 16th, and the gospel is the Gospel of Matthew, chapter 11, 28 to 30. Boy, do we have a good show set for you today. Something very practical. Basically, how to deal with scandal and stay Catholic. Yeah, I'm going to give you some good insights on that. All right, the Gospel of Matthew. Jesus said, "Come to me, all who labor and are burdened, and I will give you rest. Take my yoke upon you and learn from me, for I am meek and humble of heart, and you will find rest for yourselves. For my yoke is easy and my burden light." The Gospel of the Lord. Praise to you, Lord Jesus Christ. Many of us have heard that gospel so many times. And what I've always taken from that gospel is that when we do God's will in our life, that burden is light. It's heavy in a certain way, but it's light in another way, because we do it all for God. It's not about us. It's all about helping people fall in love with Jesus Christ and his bride, the church. All right, that was a quick one, but I want to bring the smartest guy into the room, Archbishop Fulton J. Sheen. What a guy. And I wanted to just point this out. This is something that Sheen has said about hell. Because, you know, every day we talk about the four last things here. Why? Because life is short and eternity is forever. I'm ending the show with that all the time. Why? Because we got to stay focused. So here's what Bishop Sheen says. Hell is a place where there is no love. For God is love. That makes sense, Bishop. The souls in hell hate themselves most for wounding perfect love. It is not that God would not forgive them. It is rather they will not forgive themselves. The evil person incessantly wants a recasting of values. See, this is strong words by Bishop Sheen. I think of that on about fornicators. We want to recast. How about adultery? How about active homosexuality? Stealing? All these sins? Come on, make an adjustment. How can we just make those suggestions, not commandments? No, that's what leads us to hell, is when we think we have a better idea. All right, and as I said all the time, they sing a song in hell. I did it my way. And they sing a song in heaven. I did it his way. So let's do it his way. Folks, I have to make an announcement. The bishop of our local bishop, Bishop Brian here in Southern California, will be coming to our chapel the 31st of July, a couple weeks from now, to bless the Archbishop Fulton Sheen marble statue, the only one in the world that I'm aware of, in the world. Yes, I had it cast before the announcement of the beatification. What can I say? I've been promoting Bishop Sheen for 47 years. Why not? And it worked out well. So we have it. He's going to say Mass at 5 o'clock here at the chapel and then bless the statue. We have 10 spots available for our listeners if you want to be a plaque supporter of Fulton Sheen, and not just the statue, but the years of what we continue to do with Bishop Sheen's recordings. I don't know of another organization that was responsible for putting out Bishop Sheen's recordings than our group for the last 47 years, whether it was St. Joseph Communications, Lighthouse Catholic Media, Catholic Resource Center, St. Joseph Communications. That's us. People go, really? That was you guys in those? Yes. Now, we turned it over to the Augustine Institute years ago, and they're continuing to do that work.

statue, we have the image of Pope John Paul II. I could say Saint Pope John Paul II with Fulton Sheen, and where he hugs the Bishop Sheen in October of 1979, months before he died. And he says, "You have written and spoken well of our Lord and Savior. You are a loyal son of the church." Now, I say this because that's what we've been saying since I went to the funeral 47 years ago. This is one of those faithful sons of the church. And I just think it's awesome that we've had the opportunity for 47 years to tell people he's a saint. He's a saint. And more people are realizing that. He's teaching people the meaning and purpose of life. So I just wanted to remind you, if you'd like to support us, go to our website, vmpr.org. And if you want to do it over the phone, you can call 877-526-2151. That would be for the Fulton Sheen statue. Also, I want to bring up something now because I have time. I'm hoping that I have time to cover a lot more than just about scandal. I want to set the stage. I've been involved since 1979 promoting Sheen and promoting evangelization. I was consecrated to Our Lady in 78. That's when I started my evangelization. And I've been through amazing issues in my life of scandal in the church. Four of my local bishops here either were active homosexuals and died of AIDS, or ended up running off with a woman and fathering children while he was my bishop. A little bit of a scandal? Yeah, a little. Here in Los Angeles, it was bad. We had over $1 billion in lawsuits for sexual abuse. $5 billion in the whole country. I mean, that didn't make me leave. I see it all the time where priests and bishops weren't teaching what the Catholic faith taught. And I want to get into what we can do to help that situation by offering reparation, prayers for the Blessed Sacrament, just helping those individuals, priests, especially our leaders in our church, to realize these last 60 years have been tough. Because when we read the documents of Vatican II, the actual documents, and we see what we get, I don't even have a PhD, not even a master's degree, but I can read. They haven't given us the documents of Vatican II. They've been giving us the spirit of Vatican II. And I'm waiting, and it'll happen. One pope, one cardinal will come up and say, I want to apologize, kind of like a father who raised the kids in decadence. I'm sorry. Yeah, I said decadence because we've had bishops who were reading decadent lives. It wasn't just one. And he apologizes. Well, I'm waiting for that apology. And I'm saying, of course I accept your apology. Let's get back to what is most important in the person of Jesus Christ. And I might add, teaching people about Jesus rather than about secular things that mean nothing when it comes to the salvation of a soul. So I wanted to read part of a article from Patty McGuire Armstrong. And she says, people will disappoint you. Of course, people will disappoint you. My faith isn't in people or in priests or the bishops or the Pope. It's in Jesus Christ. Remember that. There, the priest is in persona Christi, the person of Christ, bringing us the sacraments, leading us to heaven. And we hold them in high esteem. But when they fail, and many times they do, they can disappoint, can threat, can weep, can really cause you scandal to a point where people are leaving the faith. That's not what you want to be doing. Because as members of the flock, we're affected by poor leadership. So how can we connect that to the church? Well, the church is what we call the humanity of the church. Read Cardinal Ratzinger's book of 1985, the Ratzinger Report, and he said, this is our problem. We see the church as the optimist club rather than the bride of Christ. And we just kind of do anything we want to do. So consider the priest, who's not his own, that the priest belongs to church. You know how like in celibacy, a wife and husband give themselves to each other? Yeah. Well, the priest gives himself to Christ and his church. 100% to serve God

faithful through a sacramental ministry. We pray for vocations. We celebrate each new ordination as a man becomes Christ to us, giving his life to the church. But do we pray for our priests daily? I got to remember that every single day in my prayers to pray for priests. I mean, priests are targeted by Satan because the devil knows that if he can take a priest down, then he'll take a lot of people out. So I'll give you a story on the other side of the break of how this works. I've got priests tell me where prostitutes have tried to break into their hotel room and present their credentials. And you shake them out. You tell, you know, but why is this being done? Because Satan knows that if he can undermine a priest, he can undermine a lot of people in the faith who are weak in their faith. So when I come back, we'll talk more about how to deal with these issues in the church, because, you know, let's face it, we got $5 billion in lawsuits that could have been used on evangelization. Now, the humanity of church is alive and well. How do we deal with it? When we come back, we'll talk about that and much more here on the Truth and Justice Show on Virgin Most Powerful Radio. Welcome back to the Truth and Justice Show. We're talking about how to overcome scandal in the Catholic Church. And boy, there is a lot of scandal. I could spend all day talking about, oh, this disgraced Buffalo priest. He kept, you know, crystal in his chalice. What? I mean, you know, it's just horrible things. He's in prison now because of sexual misconduct. They're going to happen. They are going to happen. Humanity is there. What we need to do is consider making reparation and having our relationship so strong to Jesus Christ that no man, no woman, no person can get in the way of that. Now, the priesthood is a call, not a career. And I give you this, you know, vocation, a scripture, you are a priest forever according to the order of Melchizedek. You can check Hebrews 5, 6 and 7, 17. All this is there, but it's not a career. A redefinition of self, not just a new ministry. It's a way of life, not a job, a state of being, not just a function, a permanent lifelong commitment, not a temporary style of service, identity, not just a role. Now, over the years, and I'm sure you have done this, you've supported vocations. I remember a couple times, one in particular, a young man needed to get good formation, and I said, okay, I'll support you. I'll pay for your classes in Rome. And he gets ordained, and then he leaves the priesthood a couple years after that. Do I say, oh, what a waste of money? No. God knows that when we serve the church, if what they do with what you serve the church is bad, that's not on you. Right? So keep that in mind. You know, we need to realize that our faith is not dependent on individuals. Now, scandal from the clergy, therefore, shakes up a lot of people. Like I said, it shouldn't shake you up to the core. It should make you want to pray more. Some people cannot accept or comprehend it, so they leave. See, you don't leave the church because of Judas. For those who remain, there needs to be a reckoning alongside the disappointments to separate Jesus and his sacraments from human weakness. Now, you probably heard this story from St. Francis of Assisi. I like to tell stories. Towards the end of his life, some people from a nearby town asked him to intervene with their parish priest who was in a scandalous relationship with a woman of that time. It hasn't changed, right? We get this still. St. Francis was brought before the priest in front of the angry townspeople. They expected the saint to admonish the fallen priest. Instead, St. Francis fell to his knees, took the priest's hand in his own stigmatized hand, kissed them and said, "All I know and all I want to know
is that these hands give me Jesus. That priest was converted and sent the woman away. He had a complete conversion from a holy man. Remember, this is how it works. Our prayers are very efficacious. Remember, Our Lady of Fatima said souls are going to hell because no one's there to pray and make sacrifices. Are we praying for our priests, bishops, and the Holy Father? Now, here's a post someone asked. Does anyone on here have guidance for someone dealing with disillusionment with clergy? This was in the paper. The person shared that they had been affected more than one scandal and were struggling to remain Catholic. I get these calls all the time, folks. Responses include recognizing priests as human flaws, seeking spiritual growth elsewhere within the church, focus on Jesus and the Eucharist, find another parish if there's a personality conflict. I always say, don't give money to a parish who's abusing the faith. Yeah, there are more and more parishes that are just solid now than it was 20, 30 years ago. And then young priests are all for it. So the laity are sometimes left on their own when there's a scandal or other serious issues involving the priest. Perhaps the thinking is not to air dirty laundry as if address the situation will make it worse. But when the explanation is lacking, there's no natural human reaction to wondering what happened. What you want to do, and I just had this back in 1985, what is that, 41 years ago? I'm recording a local bishop, an auxiliary bishop, and by golly, he's preaching heresy. I'm recording it. He says things like, we're going to have women priests by the year 2000, humani vitae on contraception, that's going to be antiquated, no more of that, we can have birth control. So I was upset. I was a young man 41 years ago. So what did I do? I took the cassette tape, took the transcripts, I sent it to Father Joe Fessio at Ignatius Press. He sent it to Cardinal Joseph Ratzinger, who was the prefect for the Doctrine of the Faith in Rome. Can you imagine? Within 6 weeks, I get a call from the bishop saying that you misunderstood me. I'm calling to apologize. I said, what? Who is it? And he told me his name. I said, okay. And he said, I had to recant in the public newsletter for the youth in the Diocese of LA. And no, he did. The point I'm making is don't stay silent about it. I still think that when you see these horrible things going on, people of responsibility, whether it's the bishop or a pastor, you need to know, but how do you do it? You know, this is what we're going to talk about, you know, being gentle. Being charitable. Don't get upset and yell and scream. So regardless of how the scandal is handled, we can look for ways to overcome disappointments and shore up our faith rather than detracting from one holy Catholic and apostolic church established by, might add, Jesus Christ. So what can you do? I mentioned already, spend time in prayer, especially before the Blessed Sacrament. Praying for the clergy, for our own faith to remain strong. The spirituality that we have at the Opus Angelorum, my wife and I, we get a priest for a whole year to pray for. Yeah, every single year we get a new priest. What a great way to do that. Just go to Opus, the work of the Holy Angel, to Opus Angelorum and sign up for that one. Do not expect perfection, okay? They're human. For personality conflicts, disagreements, consider that might be the problem. But regardless, priests too need mercy. Number three, make connections to shore up your faith and parish through your parish organizations and ministry. I wrote a book, How to Share Your Faith with Anyone. Why did I write that book? Because I saw everybody was arguing. What happened to the mission? Go out, preach the gospel. That's what we need to be doing today. Now, keep your focus on Jesus Christ and the sacraments. That is a great, great advice so that you don't get distracted by a heretical priest. You pray for them. And then my line is next. How to resolve this? Teach the faith.
recognize that history abounds in human imperfection and scandal, but the gates of hell have not prevailed against the church. We've had scandal for 2,000 years in the church. So don't think this is new. You know, we got to just remember to keep our eyes, and I have this crucifix in my hand, on Jesus Christ. This is who we worship, not anyone else. Now, there's a Father Mark and a Mary Ann offer insight on how to react when priests get it wrong. He explains that there are generational differences and that when priests may have been swayed by culture, not in line with church teaching. If a priest's words seem unclear and consistent with the church teachings, he suggests that you approach the conversation with kindness, seek clarity, and above all, place your trust in the Lord. It's not our job, individuals, to supervise the priest to save the church, but we can be charitably address the problems and certainly report these wrongdoings. We have to do that. And regardless of any problems with individual priests, remember to pray in thanksgiving for the gift of the priesthood, which brings us the fullness of God's gifts. Now, the way I bring this up is because we are living in such scandalous times that for a lot of people, they say, why would anybody want to be Catholic? Look at the scandals. But again, if we can share our faith and our personal story of our relationship with Jesus Christ, that's the best way to share your faith. And I keep saying this, and I know I'm probably getting tired of hearing this, and that is, we have the fullness of the faith. And that's what I want people to remember. Also, don't forget, folks, the 31st of this month, month of July, we have the Early Church Fathers and the Spiritual Warfare Conference. And boy, do we have good players coming in. Joshua Charles, who's on Fridays with the Fathers here at Virgin Most Powerful, is coming down from Northern California to cover people like the Fathers of the Church, St. Anthony of the Desert, and others. Dr. Sandoval, who's the medical doctor and therapist combination, and trained by Father Chad Ripperger. He's coming on Tuesday to talk about the event. You're going to want to come. There's still plenty of room here at the Sacred Heart Chapel in Covina. 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Oh, don't forget, they just told me, the Biblical Studies Conference in November. It's still coming, November 7th, here at the Sacred Heart Chapel. Father Alan Bender, a Norbertine priest, will be here. We also have our own William Albright with Patristic Pillars. He'll be here to support us with his presentations on a Biblical Studies. It's going to be a great time. You can register by going to vmpr.org. And also, don't forget, we've got the blessing of Bishop Sheen's statue, the 31st of July, Mass at 5 o'clock here at the Sacred Heart Chapel. When we come back, more on scandal and how to overcome it. Stay with us, family. We'll be back after a very quick break.

Come back to the Truth and Justice Show. You say, how can you be so happy, Terry, when you see so much scandal in the church? Well, I'm happy because I don't let anyone get in the way of my relationship with Jesus Christ. Whether it's the Pope, what's my local parish priest, my archbishop, no. Their job is to get me closer, but sometimes they don't. So what do? I dig deeper in my relationship with Jesus. Now, I love good stories, and I'm going to give you one. Bishop Thomas Pieracki of Springfield, Illinois. I've got to tell you, I met him at the Napa Institute years ago. You'll laugh on how I met this bishop. I like making the daily holy hour, okay? So I'm up there at this big event, and in the morning they said in the brochure that the chapel opens at 5 a.m. for the 6 o'clock mass. So I thought, well, great, I can get my holy hour in then. So I come in, and I'm there, and all of a sudden, I start noticing bishops walking in for holy hour, like Bishop Pieracki. I also notice Bishop Joseph Strickland comes in, Archbishop Coeur de Lyon, a couple others. I went, wow. I said, why are you getting wowed? They should be there. Yeah. But it still was, it built my faith up to see these men who deeply love Jesus Christ in the Blessed Sacrament and would get up early like myself to be there in his presence. Now, he's done something that ties right into this. Basically, he's talking about Eucharistic revival in his diocese and calling Catholics to be worthy reception of Holy Communion. In other words, prepare themselves with confession, this examination of conscience. But so this is 4 years after the bishops launched this national Eucharistic revival. Bishop Pieracki of Springfield said, Catholics must recover. And what he means by recover is we lost it, okay? Eucharistic coherence, saying belief in Christ, real presence, must be reflected in both moral life and the worthy reception of communion. In other words, oh, I'm living with my girlfriend, but I go to church on Sunday and receive Holy Communion. What? Oh, I'm living with this girlfriend. I'm married, but I've got my ex now, and I got a new girl. What? You can't be receiving Holy Communion. And I'm going to say the Pope can't change that, okay? I know Amoris Laetitia in the notes said that it's possible. No. Sin is sin. You can never bless sin. That's the church's 2,000-year history. So keep that in mind. So this national Eucharistic revival, a 3-year U.S. bishops initiative aimed at renewing Catholic belief in and devotion to the real presence of Christ in the Eucharist through teaching, parish outreach, national events, was launched in 2022. And why did they do it? Well, folks, I've been saying it for decades, a decline in the belief among Catholics in the real presence. And I can tell you, hundreds of people I asked over the decades what they understood at churches, Catholic churches, about their belief in the real presence, 90% of them had no clue. Now, I'm waiting for someone to apologize in the church to say, I'm sorry, guys, we didn't teach you that. They don't have to, but they should, because too many young people never got it taught. Now, speaking at the Institute, Bishop Pieracki, for Catholic Culture on this topic, the table of the Lord and the table of demons, what a topic, Eucharistic coherence and the age of moral relativism. Bishop Pieracki said July 14th that the revival of mission extends beyond renewing devotion to the Eucharist to fostering lives that correspond to what Catholics profess and believe. See, that's it. It affects your operation of your faith. Not just, oh yeah, I went to Holy Communion when I was in second grade, got my first Holy Communion, and I haven't been to confession in 20 years. What? That happens way too often. Bishop Pieracki's remarks revisited a debate that surfaced during the U.S. Bishop's 2021 spring meeting over reception of communion for Catholic public officials who support abortion access.
While some U.S. cardinals warn that denying communion could polarize or weaponize the Holy Eucharist and distort teachings on the worthiness and damage ecclesial unity. Garbage. Some bishops invoked a duty to safeguard the integrity of the sacrament, citing canon law, which provides circumstances in which ministers should withhold communion. I mean, G.K. Chesterton said common sense ain't that common. Bishops that don't think it would be good to stop them from receiving Holy Communion, do you understand your role is to help them get to heaven? Your comments are helping them get to hell. And, you know, that's not a good thing. Now, Canon 915, the canon law of 1983, says those who have been excommunicated after the imposition of declaration of the penalty and others obstinately preserving manifest sin are not to be admitted to Holy Communion. Now, the criteria for the worthy reception of Holy Communion are discussed, but they flow from this foundational understanding of the meaning of the Holy Eucharist. Remember John 6. Read it. Unless you eat of my body and drink of my blood, you have no life in you. For my flesh is real food, my blood is real drink. Can't get any clearer. Bishop Parakhi said, pointing to Christ's words in the Gospel of John, unless you eat the flesh of the Son of Man and drink his blood, you do not have life within you. As I said, it doesn't get any clearer. I would encourage all of our listeners to read John 6 on a regular basis. I pretty much memorized it because I share that with Catholic and non-Catholics and ask, what do you think our Lord was saying? Look at the early church. This is what we believed up until about 1500 when Martin Luther came along. Are you kidding me? Yeah. So he's pointing out worthy reception of Holy Communion. Because you think about, if you don't have worthy reception of Holy Communion, St. Paul says we're bringing condemnation on ourselves. That's serious matter. That's why I encourage everyone, at least once a month, get the sacrament of penance. It's really good for the soul. Now, because of what Bishop Parakhi's reality said, Catholics conscious of mortal sin should first seek going to confession before approaching the altar. It's refreshing to hear a bishop talk like that. We've all been taught that way when we were kids. And now, it's not as common anymore. So I really commend the bishop. As the church consistently taught, a person who receives Holy Communion while in the state of mortal sin not only does not receive the grace that the sacrament conveys, he or she commits a sin of sacrilege. Bishop Parakhi said, quoting from St. Paul that I just mentioned, Corinthians, the bishop added that, this is strong language, but let's have a biblical worldview, folks. Whoever eats the bread or drinks the cup of the Lord unworthily will have to answer for the body and blood of the Lord. Now, Bishop Parakhi said, this understanding forms the basis for what the Catholic Church calls Eucharistic coherence, which he defined at a consistency between belief and conduct. Point, great point, belief and your conduct. Think about this, folks, at your parish. How long are the lines for confession? And then look at the lines for Holy Communion. Did we all become immaculately conceived and we don't need to go to confession? I don't think so. And I don't think Bishop Parakhi thinks so. And he's making it very clear that a person who by his or her own actions has broken communion with Christ in his church but receives the blessed sacrament acts incoherently, both claiming and rejecting communion at the same time. It is thus a countersign. It's a lie, he said. Now, again, people in our church, high positions in the church, all the way to the top, was trying to say, well, look the other way. Here's what they try to do, and this is what irks me. And it makes me
reparation for. Oh, we're not denying what the church says, but pastorally, we do this. And what that pastorally means, usually, is they deny the moral teachings of Christ and his church under the, what I call, false illusion, false compassion, that says, oh, so they're homosexuals and they act on their homosexuality. They can't help it. Don't call them to fidelity. Just welcome them. Well, yeah, you're participating in their sin, especially if you're a priest or a bishop or even the Pope, because you have a moral obligation to give them what Christ teaches, not you. I don't want to hear Father X. I want to hear what Jesus Christ teaches. Terry Barber, put him aside. Why? Because now we're thinking like, oh, you have your Pope, I have my Pope. I'm my own Pope. That's not how we operate. Now, the bishop made some good points about referring to Canon 915, saying that ministers of Holy Communion must sometimes withhold communion from those who ostensibly pursue in manifests of grave sin. Remember this too, folks. Ministers of the Eucharist, if you're an extraordinary minister of the Eucharist, it's because we don't have enough priests or deacons to give out Holy Communion. It's not when you go to Holy Communion and there's 35 people in the church and Mrs. Johnson or Mr. Johnson would like to give out Holy Communion because it's an honor to do that. Wrong! That's not how the church operates. See, I'm not afraid to tell you that. All right, when we come back, I got some spirituality that I want to share with you from my daily bread, which is put out by the Confraternity of the Precious Blood. It should inspire you to fall deeper in love with Jesus Christ and his church. Stay with us, family. We'll be right back after a quick break.

Welcome back to the Truth and Justice Show. I hope you're pumped up like I am about the Holy Eucharist and how we just need to share that gospel. I'm going to be speaking. Where am I speaking? I'll tell you right now. I'm going to be speaking to a bunch of young teenage girls from age 13 to 19 at a Catholic pro-life teen retreat up in the mountains of Southern California, July 23rd to 26th. And if you have a daughter that you want to get her fired up about the faith, go to voxvitae.org. That's voxvitae.org. Or call 213-395-8977. You get a $50 discount if you put my name, Terry, and then put 50 off the registration fee. So why not do it? And I hope to see it. What am I going to be talking about? The Holy Eucharist. Also, using evangelization techniques to share the gospel of life. So that's voxvitae.org, 213-395-8977. All right, just the last comment I want to make. The Bishop Parocki said that he cited a 2004 memorandum by then Cardinal Joseph Ratzinger interpreting Canon 915, which addressed the denial of Holy Communion to those who ostensibly persist in manifest grave sin, right? Like pro-abortion. Bishop Parocki said those who publicly and ostensibly support grave moral evils such as abortion or euthanasia fall under the canon 915. I wish some of the cardinals in our country had that update because that would help them a lot. All right. Now, I wanted to end the show on a positive note where we use some spirituality. And this is taken from my daily bread, and it's chapter 64, Worldly Prosperity. This is Christ speaking to us. I do it right on the radio. Why? Because we want Christ to speak to us. He says, my child, a time you feel that when your earthly life would be much easier if you did not have to follow my law. Yeah. Worldly people seem to enjoy themselves so much without bothering about me. Do not be deceived by their appearance, folks. Their life is not as desirable as it may seem. True, they follow after pleasure and forget themselves for the present. In everyone's life, however, there arrives moments when his thoughts turn to himself. One is bound to reflect the sooner or later on the shortness of earthly satisfactions. Boy, do that, especially when you come to our my age. The man who has forgotten me will look back and see all his pleasures and joys at the end. Never again will he look forward to happiness. Keep that in mind. Wow. Even while enjoying this worldly good things, the worldly man has his share of worries, bitterness, and fear. He knows the meaning and disappointments of failure. As smoke disappears quickly in the midair, so too will all your earthly joys vanish. Often enough, earthly pleasures cease pleasing even before they have been lost. What was supposed to bring happiness to often brings sorrow and disappointment. Many a prominent man of the world ended his days in bitterness. How sad to see young people looking forward to joys and satisfactions, which older worldly have already found too brief and disappointing. Blindly and foolishly, youth runs after the pleasure of earth, forgetting about the only lasting joy, heaven. Falsely they reason, why think about it now in heaven or hell when death is so still far away? And here's our what we should be thinking. What fools we humans are. We think straight on so many things, but when it comes to thinking about eternity, yeah, our thinking slows down or stops altogether. To get a clear idea of the shortness of earthly pleasures and joys, I need only to look
on the happiness of last year, or even last week. It seemed so all important then, but it is now faded and gone. Will I ever have so much esteem for the kind of prosperity and happiness that I would send for them? Would I risk the never-ending and perfect happiness of heaven for such a brief and complete happiness? Only a fool would hesitate at that choice. And our prayer, my loving God, you want to give me the very best, all-satisfying happiness of heaven. You do not forbid me from the enjoyments of earthly life, so long as I use them intelligently and rightly. What you forbid is my foolish love for what is wrong and unworthy of my human dignity. Grant me a love of your wisdom, and let me follow your will in all things. You alone can give me the perfect, unimaginable happiness which will fill my soul with eternal joy. You ask me to prepare myself for it by a life of goodness and wisdom of earth. I hope it, in your help, I now begin again. Dear Lord, amen. I want to give an example. When I was taught this when I was in my 20s, I remember two things. Well, I was taking care of my parents. My dad was very, very sick in a wheelchair. It had many operations. So I moved back home to take care of him with my mother. And I remember the healthcare woman saying to me, you're going to need to stop this because, I mean, you love baseball and you got tickets for the Dodger game. Would you be disappointed and heartbroken if you couldn't go because you needed to take care of your dad? I laughed at the lady and said, I'm doing my daily duty with my parents right now. I'm honoring the fourth commandment, honor thy father and thy mother. Thanks, but no thanks. See, the healthcare worker was looking purely from a human level. And just last week, I had the blessing of taking my six-year-old grandson to a baseball game in San Diego. I always wanted to take a train ride down there. I took one of my good friends, who's not Catholic, and he's a baseball nut. And we bought really nice tickets right on field level. And in the first inning, he saw my little grandson says, Grandpa, can we go play baseball out in the field here at this particular field, Petco Park? They are really friendly to the kids. They get to play wiffle ball and baseball out there. And still, they have a big screen to watch the game. So I spent the most of the game, about 90% of the game, pitching balls. And they were using shoes and water bottles to hit the ball. And there was a bunch of kids just having a grand old time. And Mr. Beal, my friend, says, I can't believe you did that. You missed the whole game. I said, I didn't miss it. I can see it on the screen. But I have a priority. My grandchildren, I only have this short time with them. And then he went, because he doesn't have grandchildren. And he said, I can't believe you did that, but I'm amazed at you. Well, when you serve, you don't think of yourself. And I think that's pretty much what we need back in our life as Christians, is to really stay focused on sharing the gospel in a way that shows people that life is short and eternity is forever. We need to stay focused on that issue. Also, for those who missed it, someone just said Fulton Sheen Chapel statue sponsorship form. Yeah, it's on our website. Support the historic Sacred Heart Chapel. Remember what Bishop Sheen said, if souls were saved, everything is saved. If souls are not saved, nothing is saved. For 47 years since I went to his funeral back in New York City, I've been promoting Archbishop Sheen. I don't know too many people that have done that, all through the grace of God. And I want to honor our beloved Fulton Sheen by putting together a marble statue that weighs 2,550 pounds. We love it. I did this before his beatification, so I was kind of assuming the sale, which I always do. But we knew he was going to be a saint. And if you want to support what we're doing with Fulton Sheen, you can give $1,000. It's a platinum sponsorship level where right in front of the statue, your name and your wife's name will be there to say, I support the mission of Fulton Sheen. You can also do a gold little platinum there for $600 to $900, and then the silver, $300 to $600. So if you go online to VMPR, that's Virgin Most Powerful Radio,
It's all laid out there. Or you want to call, you can do it right over the phone. 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Thanks for supporting our mission, Fulton Sheen. I've got him in over 8,000 parishes through Lighthouse Catholic Media, now the Augustine Institute. I've been putting ads in newspapers for 45 years with Bishop Sheen because I believe he is the answer. This week I did a show on St. Thomas Aquinas and Archbishop Sheen, showing the connection between the two, that Fulton Sheen is our next St. Thomas Aquinas. So if you'd like to support us, go online to vmpr.org or call us at 877-526-2151. And by the way, I want to remind you some of a principle about spiritual warfare, because I talked about Spiritual Warfare's conference coming up August 1st, and you can get that information on our website. Just remember, the devil has these five main weapons: temptation, vexation, infestation, obsession, possession. Nevertheless, only one of these weapons occupy 99% of his activity. What is that? Temptation. His main aim is to get people to live comfortably in the state of mortal sin. How do you say something nice about the devil? Well, he does his job well. He tries to keep people out of the state of grace. So he's going to try and give you reasons why you shouldn't go to confession. Well, I'm here to say you need to go to confession. I need to go to confession. We all need to go to confession. And that's what we want to do every day of our life, is to live in union with Jesus Christ, in spite of scandal, in spite of anything that comes, our illness. Remember, pain is God's megaphone. If only we understood redemptive suffering. And remember this, life is short, death is sure. The hour of death remains obscure. A soul you have, and only one. If that be lost, all hope is gone. Waste not your time while time shall last, for after death 'tis ever past. The all-seeing God your judge will be. Right? Heaven or hell is your destiny. All earthly things will flee away, but eternity shall stay forever. Folks, don't forget Our Lady of Fatima. I said it. And, you know, she said souls are going to hell because no one's there to pray and make sacrifice. Go to Colossians chapter 1 where it says, I fill up what is lacking in the sufferings of Christ for the good of the church. That way, you can participate in the salvific work of Jesus Christ. Thanks for supporting us here at Virgin Most Powerful Radio, and may God richly bless you and your family. God love you.

In the name of the Father, the Son, the Holy Spirit, amen. I'd like to welcome you all to our program, Clean Sweep with Father Broom. And as always, we'd like to start off our conversation by inviting Mary to come to be with us. Mary is the Mother of God. Mary is the Mother of the Church. Mary is the Mother of each and every one of us. We also invoke Mary as our life, our sweetness, and our hope. So let's turn to Mary and ask Mary to pray with us and to pray for us as we pray that prayer that she loves most. That prayer is the Hail Mary, also known as the Angelic Salutation. So together, Hail Mary, full of grace, the Lord is with thee. Blessed art thou among women, and blessed the fruit of thy womb, Jesus. Holy Mary, Mother of God, pray for us sinners, now and at the hour of our death. Amen. Now, my friends, I'd like to invite to be with us our spiritual director. What a great privilege it is to have as our spiritual director the Holy Spirit himself. Holy Spirit has many wonderful titles. Holy Spirit is known as the the Paraclete. It's also known as the Gift of Gifts. Holy Spirit is also known as the Sweet Guest of the Soul. Holy Spirit is also known as the Interior Master. St. Paul says in a letter to the Romans, we really don't know how to pray as we ought. But the Holy Spirit intercedes with ineffable groans, so we can say, Abba. Abba, which means Father. So let's pray the classical prayer to the Holy Spirit and ask the Holy Spirit to enlighten our minds and to set our hearts on fire with divine love. As we pray, come Holy Spirit, fill the hearts of your faithful and enkindle within us the fire of your divine love. Send forth your spirit and they shall be created. And thou shalt renew the face of the earth. Let us pray. O God, who did instruct the hearts of your faithful, by the light of the Holy Spirit, grant us that by the same Spirit we may be truly wise and ever rejoice in his consolation through the same Christ our Lord. Amen. Glory be to the Father, to the Son, the Holy Spirit, as it was in the beginning, is now, and ever shall be, world without end. Amen. Our Lady Mount Carmel, pray for us. St. Joseph, pray for us. St. Michael the Archangel, pray for us. St. Gabriel, pray for us. St. Raphael, pray for us. St. Ignatius of Loyola, pray for us. St. Maria Faustina Kowalska, pray for us. All God's angels and saints, pray for us. In the name of the Father, and of the Son, and of the Holy Spirit, amen. Great to be with all of you, my friends, a family that prays together, stays together, and a world at prayer is a world at peace. Those are words taken from the Rosary Priest, whose name is Father Patrick Peyton. Father Patrick Peyton. So, my friends, today we celebrate a Marian feast day. In the middle of summer, in the
middle of July, July 16th, the church celebrates the feast day of Our Lady of Mount Carmel. Our Lady of Mount Carmel. So we're going to talk today about Our Lady of Mount Carmel. More specifically, I'd like to talk today about what she loves so very much, and that will be, I'd like to talk today about the scapular of Our Lady of Mount Carmel. You cannot disassociate Our Lady of Mount Carmel from the scapular. So before going into our explanation, I'd like to just suggest that eventually all of you try to purchase this this little booklet. I found to be excellent. The name of the booklet is Garment of Grace. Garment of Grace, and this is the one in English, and if you speak Spanish, I have it in Spanish, Vestido de Gracia. It's a little pamphlet which could be read in probably 45 minutes. Published by the Slaves of the Immaculate Heart of Mary, P.O. Box 524, Vienna, Ohio, 4473, phone number 330-856-9837. This I find to be one of the best explanations of the scapular, which can be read in less than an hour, I say. If you're reading it without stop, you could read it in 45 to 50 minutes. Garment of Grace. And I would summarize this work, Garment of Grace, in the booklet in three different parts. First explains the history of this, of the brown scapular of Our Lady of Mount Carmel. Then after the historical explanation, the booklet presents miracle after miracle after miracle that are attributed to those who wear the brown scapular of Our Lady of Mount Carmel with trust and devotion. Then the last part, it gives a brief catechesis on the scapular. Excuse me. Gives you a brief catechesis on the scapular. So, in the front, you can see there is a man kneeling down. And the Blessed Mother is sitting with the child Jesus in her arms. And she is giving to him a brown cloth. That brown cloth is, it's called the scapular. And she says to this man, whoever dies clothed in this habit shall not suffer eternal fire. That's the promise that she made to this man. Who is this man? Excuse me. Who is this man kneeling down in front of Mary and receiving the scapular? Okay, this is, his name is Saint Simon Stock. That's right, his name is Saint Simon Stock. And he was the Father General of the Carmelite Order
back in the 1200s. He's living at the time of the saint that we talked about yesterday, Saint Bonaventure, Saint Francis, Saint Dominic, Saint Thomas Aquinas, Saint Albert the Great, living in the 1200s. So what had happened was the Carmelite order, which is an order consecrated to Mary under the title of the Brown Scapular, the order was basically in decline to the point of it falling apart. So in this dire situation, Mary appears to the Father General, whose name was Father Simon Stock from England, and she insists that all of those brothers and priests should wear the brown scapular. That was the essential message. Now, the brown scapular that I'm showing you right now is a typical brown scapular that you as lay people would wear. However, the brown scapular worn by the Carmelite nuns as well as the Carmelite friars and Carmelite priests, it looks like an apron covering the front and the back of the individual that's wearing it. And actually the word scapular, it comes from Latin scapula. And this word scapula actually means shoulder, because you're placing it over your shoulders. So Mary promises very special blessings to those who wear the scapular. And so once Simon Stock obeyed what Our Lady told him to do, the Carmelite order started to grow and flourish and become robust. And now 800 years has passed, and throughout the whole world you have Carmelite priests, Carmelite brothers, you have Carmelite nuns, you've got the Third Order of Carmel, you have those who wear the scapular who belong to the Carmelite order and receive special blessings from their prayers. So it's in obedience to wearing that scapular that Mary blessed most copiously the Carmelite order, as well as those who wear the brown scapular. Now, I think it's a good idea to expel a myth. Wearing the brown scapular is not donning or putting on a good luck charm.

The last words that Mary said in sacred scripture in John chapter 2 and the wedding feast of Cana were, do whatever he tells you. And that's why St. Louis de Montfort, a great Marian saint who gives us true devotion to Mary, as well as secret of Mary, says that love and devotion to Mary is the quickest and the most efficacious pathway to Christ. She's the shortcut. So what does it mean to wear this brown scapular? Well, think about it this way. I think this is an easy way to understand it. It means belonging to Mary and belong to Jesus. Think about the different means of identification that individuals wear as a sign of their identification. We might say the use of uniforms, a soldier puts on the soldier garb, as well as a sailor. Then, for example, in sports, the Dodgers are known as the Blue Crew because they wear the color blue. The New York Yankees wear what is called the pinstripes, because at home they have the white color and their garment is as the pinstripes. A doctor or nurse is going to be wearing medical garb. So all the different professions that you have will distinguish themselves by the specific uniform that they're wearing. For example, right now, you can see me. I have my black clergyman on with a white collar. This identifies me as a Catholic priest. The Second Vatican Council says that we are called to wear a distinctive garment. It's called an eschatological sign that points, by the way we're dressing, to the reality that beyond death there is something beyond the grave. So I think you get the gist. So by wearing the brown scapular with devotion, you are saying, as well as I am saying, that I belong to Jesus and Mary. If you like, I'm in the family of Mary. I'm also in the school of Mary. I'm also in the army of Mary. If you go to Mexico, La Virgen de Zapopan call Mary La Generala del Ejército. That's Spanish for Mary's the general of the army. Because by following Jesus and Mary, we're called to fight the good fight, to fight against the three enemies of the devil, the flesh, and the world. But I'd also say that we are in under the mantle of Mary, in which Mary is protecting us from the darts of the enemy.
But I would say perhaps the most beautiful way of explaining it is by wearing the scapular, we are in the very heart of Mary. And symbolically, you notice that when you wear the scapular, you have the scapular over your shoulder, but also the scapular is over your heart. So symbolically, it would be as if Mary is embracing you. Mary's hugging you. Mary's drawing you close to her heart. Now, I'd like to tell you in this garment of grace, I'd like to tell you one of the many miracles that are recounted for those who wear the scapular with true love and devotion. And it's the following. In the life of Saint Alphonsus Maria Liguori, this great saint had a great love for Mary, and among his many works, writings, one of his greatest would be what is called the Glories of Mary. The Glories of Mary, which St. Alphonsus explains word for word, that beautiful prayer at the end of the rosary, which is the Hail, Holy Queen. As is in the case of followers of Christ, the saints, they are surrounded by friends, but also very often the saints make a lot of enemies because they're countercultural, they contradict worldly values. So as it happened, Saint Alphonsus came out and he was celebrating Mass, and he was wearing the external garment, which we call the chasuble, and then the white garment called the alb, his shirt, his undershirt. And there in the church was an enemy, and the enemy had a gun. And he shot at Alphonsus. That bullet went right for him, right for his heart. And it cut through his chasuble. It pierced the alb, went through his black shirt, went through his undershirt. And the bullet was embedded in the scapular, which was right over his heart. So the bullet never touched the body of the great Saint Alphonsus Liguori. I see that, my friends, is very symbolic. Is that that bullet should have killed Saint Alphonsus. It was almost as if the hand of the Blessed Virgin Mary was holding out, extended to prevent that bullet from killing the great doctor of the church. So among the many things that Mary does for us by wearing the scapular is she protects us from our many enemies, the devil, the flesh, and the world. Now,
very beautiful practice would be for all of us, soon as we get up in the morning, we're wearing our scapular, soon as we get up in the morning, to pray our act of consecration to Jesus through Mary. Then after that, to kiss the scapular. The church actually gives us an indulgence every time we kiss the brown scapular. There's a special blessing or indulgence by kissing the scapular. And by kissing the scapular, basically what we're saying is that we love Mary and we want to experience her loving and maternal protection. So my friends, that was our message today. Our message today is the message of Our Lady of Mount Carmel. To wear the brown scapular and you will be in the family of Mary. You'll be in the school of Mary. You'll be in the army of Mary. You'll be under the mantle of Mary. And you'll be in the very heart of Mary. So if you don't have a scapular, try to get a scapular, and I encourage you to buy this little booklet, Garment of Grace, which explains the whole history, miracles, and catechesis of the scapular in Our Lady of Mount Carmel. And I'd like to invite you to share our message of Our Lady of Mount Carmel, the scapular, to the whole world. And I will give you my priestly blessing. The Lord be with you. Through intercession of Lady Mount Carmel, may God bless you in the name of the Father, and of the Son, and the Holy Spirit. Amen. Many blessings.

Peace be to you. In order to live a natural life, we have to be born to it. In order to live a supernatural or divine life, we must be born to it. And that is the sacrament of baptism, which is the subject of this lesson. Baptism is the sacrament that incorporates us into the mystical body of Christ, the Church, and is therefore called the door of the Church. There is just a faint parallel to be drawn between the Church and the nation in this sense. Most of us did not wait until we were 21, then study the Constitution and the history of the United States, and decide to become American citizens. We were born out of the womb of America. The country was first. We were born into it as citizens. But in the strict sense, the Church itself is first, Christ's mystical body. Baptism incorporates us into it. We are born out of the womb of the Church. As we explained before, we do not become members of the Church in somewhat the same way as a brick is added to brick in a house. We become incorporated to the Church very much as cells expand from central cells. But you may ask, what difference does the pouring of a little water make? Well, as regards the water itself, it probably makes very little difference. That is to say, the water alone. Take the water in a steam engine. You might ask, well, what difference does a little water make? When you combine it with the mind and the spirit of an engineer, you can drive a steam engine from one end of the country to the other. And so too, when water is united with the Spirit of God, it is capable of making us something that we are not, namely partakers of His divine nature. Remember the beautiful description of baptism. It is given in the Gospel of St. John. I shall read the third chapter, verse 1 down to 7. There was a man called Nicodemus, a Pharisee, and one of the rulers of the Jews, who came to see Jesus by night. Master, he said to him, we know that thou hast come from God to teach us. No one, unless God were with him, could do the miracles which thou doest. Jesus answered him, believe me when I tell you this, a man cannot see the kingdom of God without being born anew. Nicodemus asked him, how is it possible that a man should be born when he is already old? Can he enter into a womb a second time and so come to birth? Jesus answered, believe me, no man can enter the kingdom of God unless birth comes to him from water and from the Holy Spirit. What is born by natural birth is a thing of nature. What is born by spiritual birth is a thing of the Spirit. Our Lord is here speaking of a second birth that is completed by two agencies, water and the Holy Spirit. Water of and by itself can exercise no spiritual influence, but it is a material sign of what is done and communicated invisibly and spiritually in the soul, thanks to the words of baptism, I baptize thee in the name of the Father and of the Son and of the Holy Spirit. Water was rather a good sign for the sacrament of baptism. First of all, it signifies a washing, and baptism washes us from our sins.
Furthermore, water is transparent to light. Signifies how light can be communicated, the light of faith, into the soul. The Greeks used to say that all life came from water. Their biology may have been wrong, but theologically they were rather sound, for all divine life really does begin with water. Notice that our blessed Lord said to Nicodemus that unless he was born again of baptism in the Holy Spirit, he could not enter the kingdom of heaven. In other words, it was impossible. We should not be surprised at this. After all, we cannot live a human life unless we're born of the flesh. And we cannot live a divine life unless we are born of God. Now, we're capable of that. We are, as some philosophers have said, capax dei, we are capable of God. Nature is full of examples of such capacities. All seeds are of this nature. They are dead until favorable circumstances of soil quicken them into life. The egg of a bird has in it the capacity to become a bird like the parent, but it remains a dead thing and will corrupt if the parent forsakes it. There are many of the summer insects which are twice born, first of their insect parents, then of the sun. If the frost comes in place of the sun, they die. The caterpillar has already a life of its own, with which no doubt it is well content. But enclosed in its nature as a creeping thing, it has a capacity for becoming something higher and different. It may become a moth or a butterfly. But in most, the capacity is never developed. They die before they reach that end. Circumstances do not favor their development. These analogies show how common it is for capacities of life to lie dormant. How common a thing it is for a creature in one stage of its existence to have a capacity for passing into a higher stage. But note this, a capacity which can be developed only by some agency outside of it and adapted to it. It is in this condition man is born of his human parents. He is born with a capacity for higher life than that which he lives as an animal in this world. There is in him a capacity for becoming something different and higher. That capacity lies dormant and dead until the Holy Spirit comes and quickens it. The influence has to come from without. There must be the efficient touch of the Holy Spirit, the impartation of his life. The capacity to be a child of God is man's, but the development of this lies with God. We have to be quickened from without. We cannot give physical birth to ourselves, and we cannot give divine birth to ourselves. When the sacrament is received, what are some of the effects? One of the principal effects is that it remits original sin. That is to say, that sin of nature which we have inherited from Adam. If we are adults, have never been baptized before, baptism remits not only original sin, but all of our personal sins. Imagine, therefore, a great sinner being baptized on his deathbed. Suppose he dies immediately after baptism. He has no sins to go before the judgment seat of God. And the reason is he has just been born. We are not, however, to presume that God will give us this grace for our deathbed. Baptism, therefore, is something that makes us pass out of one land or one kingdom to another. It is like the passage of the Jews over the Dead Sea from the slavery of Egypt to the land of freedom. Baptism is a passage like that,
for we are transmuted from the kingdom of earth to the kingdom of heaven. We no longer belong to the race of Adam. We belong to the race of the new Adam. We pass from one master to another. That is why in the ceremony of baptism, the one who was baptized is asked, "Dost thou renounce Satan? Are you willing to pass from the overlordship of Satan to the overlordship of Christ?" We die, therefore, in baptism to our old nature. That is why in the early church, baptism was often given by immersion. St. Paul tells us that when we are baptized, we are buried with Christ. It is like our old Adam being crucified. And then, when we are baptized, which corresponds to the resurrection, we receive the newness of the life of Christ. There are therefore in the world really not a multiplicity of races and nations. There are two humanities. One is the humanity of Adam and the other is the humanity of Christ. One is the unregenerate humanity and the other is the reborn, spiritualized humanity. Those who are incorporated into the mystical body of Christ. Something else to be noted about baptism is this, that there is no such thing as being baptized into a certain sect. For example, no one is baptized a holy roller. No one is baptized into the four-square gospel. No one is baptized into the triangular church. St. Paul says, "For all you who have been baptized into Christ have put on Christ." We are baptized into Christ's body, which is the church. That is when there is only one body. That is why it is not necessary for us, if we are absolutely certain of the baptism of anyone outside of the church, to re-baptize that person. It makes no difference who baptized. It is only important that the one who baptized outside of the church have the necessity, or rather the intention, of doing what the church intends to do. But today, we cannot be sure that there are many who believe in the divinity of Christ, original sin, and therefore when they baptize have the intention of doing what the church intends. I know of one who baptizes his catechumens with a water lily. He stands them up before him and strikes each of them on the head with a lily and declares them baptized. It is a water lily, I should say, but it is hardly a valid baptism. But the point to be noted is we are all baptized into the one church, the one body of Christ, whether we know it or not. Here is a difficulty that is worth considering. There are many who do not have an opportunity to be baptized. How about them? It must be noted that there are three kinds of baptism. In addition to the baptism of water, there is also the baptism of desire and baptism of blood. Now, baptism of desire takes place when a person who has never received baptism loves God above all things and desires to be ardently united with him, has sorrow for sins, and is resolved to be baptized as soon as he can, if he knows anything about baptism. There must indeed be many pagans and Buddhists, Confucianists, and all peoples who have had a desire, according to the light that they have received, to be united with God and have followed his commandments, would willingly accept anything that God revealed to them. They have baptism of desire. And therefore, they are incorporated in some way to the mystical body of Christ. In addition to that, there is baptism of blood.
Suppose you were receiving instructions in a land where there was persecution. The soldiers of a dictator came to you and asked you if you intended to join the church. You answered in the affirmative. They would then sentence you to death. Rather than deny the faith that you had and the hope that you might be baptized, you submit to death. That is what is known as baptism by blood. Because here there is the supreme witness to Christ by blood, as there is a supreme love of Christ, as supreme as it can be in the natural order, on the part of those who have baptism of desire. I was once instructing a person who came to the subject of baptism, and she said, I have never been baptized. Suppose that I should die tonight. What would happen to me? Well, I said, you certainly desire, do you not, to receive baptism? She answered, most ardently, I can hardly wait. She did die that night. She had baptism of desire. Another difficulty. How about children who, through no fault of their own, die without baptism? Are they punished and sent to hell? No, no, no. Unbaptized children are not sent to hell, nor are they punished. Their capacity for the supernatural order was never actualized. But they have all of the natural happiness that is possible for them. In that state we call limbo. Another effect of baptism is the infusion of certain virtues into the soul. These virtues are seven: faith, hope, charity, prudence, justice, temperance, fortitude. The first four, or rather the first three, faith, hope, and charity, relate us directly to God so that we believe in Him, hope in Him, and love Him. The other virtues are concerned with the means or the steps by which we come to God. Namely, we are prudent, for example, about the use of this world in order to attain the kingdom of God, and so on for the other virtues. These virtues are infused into the soul. Now, in order to understand a virtue, the best way to think of it, probably, is in terms of a habit. There are two kinds of habits: acquired and infused. An acquired habit is playing tennis or playing a violin. An infused habit is swimming for a duck. Now, these virtues are infused into the soul. It is very much as if we woke up some morning and discovered that we could play musical instruments which before we never touched. Then we would have an infused habit or virtue in the natural order which was not our own. When we're baptized, the habit of faith is infused, or the virtue of faith. That, incidentally, is why when children come to us in our parochial schools, small though they be, they are immediately receptive to all the teachings about God, our blessed Lord, and the Church. They already have the faith. We do not have to prove to them the existence of God. We merely have to give reasons and give developments and explanations of the faith that is already in them. A brief word now about particularly faith and hope and charity. Faith is not a wish to believe or a will to believe something contrary to reason. Faith is not living as if something were. Faith is not true. Faith is the acceptance of a truth on the authority of God revealing, as manifested in the Church and in Scripture. God alone causes faith in the believer.
And faith is not the acceptance of abstract ideas. It is so often said, oh, by faith you have to accept a number of dogmas. No. Faith is participation in the life of God. In faith, two persons meet, God and ourselves. Our affirmation of faith does not come because we see a truth very clearly, but it comes from the vision of him who reveals that truth. And we know that he cannot deceive nor be deceived. Faith is not contrary to reason. Then you will ask, well, how could you ever accept the faith? Did you not have to abandon reason? No, faith perfects reason. Faith is to reason very much like a telescope is to the eye. A telescope enables us to see new worlds and new stars that often by our own selves and unaided eyes we could not see. And so too, faith enables us to see truths which we could not see by our reason alone. Here is another fact. Human reason is stronger with faith than without it. Just as our senses are stronger with reason than without reason. Take a drunkard. He has lost his power of reason. Do his senses function well? Does he see well? Does he walk well? Does he talk well? Why do not his senses work well? Because God intended that they should be perfected by reason. So too, reason is to be perfected by faith. That too is often why a person who loses faith will discover that his reason does not exercise itself as well as it did before. It's very interesting to read the writings of those who once had faith and lost it. The mind is wandering and confused. We have the same eyes at night as we have in the daytime, but we cannot see at night. The reason is we lack the additional light of the sun. So let two people look out on a host. One sees bread, and the other with the eyes of faith sees our blessed Lord. It's because one has a light which the other has not. Therefore, we thank God for revealing to us this beautiful sacrament of baptism, which gives us this light which makes us his children. The ceremonies of the sacrament are beautiful. Assist some time at a baptism, and the priest will explain all of the ceremonies as they take place. They are beautiful, like putting on the white robe. Daddy spoke of it, saying that purgatory was a place where we go to wash our baptismal robes. Would to God that that robe of innocence that we receive in baptism we could always keep clean before God and man.

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2: Here we target service. 21-22.
1: Spiritual warfare.
2: AOM clear, see no
1: fear. Stay ready so you don't have to get ready.
2: Where I can help.
1: Jesus 911.
3: And audience, we are live and we are ready to talk about all things papacy, in particular Pope Vigilius. I am joined by the master himself, the Reverend Dr. Kappas. Today we're going to be talking about Pope Vigilius. A lot of y'all requested this the last time we were on. Very encouraging seeing people love talking about this topic. Isn't that right, Reverend Dr. Kappas?
4: Yeah, I am really excited to be here, and I appreciate you inviting me, and it's great to see how many people want to learn about this topic. I am always happy to be here as sort of a private consultant, and let's move on.
3: Let's do it. So what would you say is really the big deal when it comes to Pope Vigilius? You hear his name get brought up all the time. It's kind of like one of those so-called zombies, as our near and dear brother Gary says. You may hack him down, you may hack the argument down, but it rises up again eventually. So what is the deal? What is this controversy?
4: Well, I think that there can be two. The one that almost everyone who hears about him is a controversy from the Eastern Orthodox. That's the major group today, which would be something like the Russians or the Greeks. And their major issue with Vigilius is this is going to turn out to be a really cool, strange thing today. Very strange. Yeah. They don't know the documentation. The attempt is to claim that Vigilius is not an example of papal infallibility because he is they used to call it a waffle. Mm-hmm. He waffles like a politician. He says A and then he says not A. Basically, he says this ancient bishop, Theodore of Mopsuestia, is condemned, but then he reverses him himself and he says, no, he's not condemned. And then a third time he reverses himself and he says condemned. So the idea is that Vigilius has reversed himself officially three times. As we're going to find out, that very typical Eastern Orthodox apologetic story is not accepted by an ecumenical council of the first millennium, Constantinople III, or what is called the Sixth Ecumenical Council. And to adopt that story is for an Eastern Orthodox to go against the solemn judgment of an Eastern Orthodox council, which calls Saint Vigilius, thus a saint, and says any of the people that say these things about Vigilius are basically bashing the name without any justification of Vigilius. That's going to be the first thing that'll be pretty cool. The second thing that we've seen more recently, you and I, William, has been the fact that Oriental Orthodox, now this is a group that is the smaller group that represents maybe about 60 million Christians in the world. The major countries would be something like Ethiopia or something like Egypt. They're going to claim that papal infallibility is contestable or is contradicted by the fact that Vigilius condemned or rather failed to condemn a person justified at Chalcedon by the name of Ibis, which I don't expect too many people to know. But here's what we'll just say. Ibis is just a guy that says nasty things about Saint Cyril of Alexandria. Mm-hmm. And the idea here is Vigilius is not infallible because he gets this whole story wrong. So we're going to address both of those. I did see a request for
3: Saw that. Yes. And thank you, James, for your support. He says, Laudetur Jesus Christus. May the Lord give thee peace. He says, hi, Father, is there any Byzantine Catholic prayer for the Roman Pontiff? Let's start the show with a Byzantine prayer as usual. And of course, he's got to greet me as hi, Poopy. I'm not aware of any Byzantine, but of course, you would be the expert in that. Are you aware of any?
4: I am going to read from the official we'll call it divine office or breviary of the Orthodox Church and the Byzantine Catholic Churches. Wonderful. And this is on the feast of Saint Sylvester, and it's actually a hymn in honor of the Pope and his infallibility.
3: Wow.
4: So, yeah, most people don't know this. I've actually got a study that eventually I'm going to put out that shows that the Feast of Saint Sylvester is the most ancient document that I can thus far find, whether in the East or the West, which uses the word infallibility, and it applies it to a pope.
3: Tremendous.
4: So, yeah, pretty neat. So let's listen to this. This is actually a hymn written by Saint Joseph, the hymnographer, I believe, in the 9th century. If my memory serves me correctly, it's been a while since I've done this study. And I translate it here. So in the name of the Father, the Son, and the Holy Spirit, O Pope Sylvester, you appeared as a pillar of fire, sacredly leading the Holy Assembly, and as a cloud overshadowing it, bringing the faithful out of the delusion of Egypt and leading them into the divine land through your infallible teachings. Therefore, we honor your all sacred memory. Amen.
3: Amen.
4: So I bet you got more than he bargained for there. Nobody ever points to that.
3: Nobody does. That's tremendous. Whenever he hears
4: I've
3: that.
4: I've got a whole study out on that. Yeah, I'm eventually going to have to publish that. I discovered that actually the papal life of Saint Sylvester that was written maybe in the 5th century was translated into Greek, and then it was wholesale adopted into the office of Saint Sylvester by, we'll call it the Orthodox Church. I mean, for us, it's the Eastern Catholic Church, but the Orthodox Church around the time of Photius, the famous Photius of the Photian Schism, Saint Photius the Great, and that office was meant to exemplify the infallibility of the papal office because it rejected Photius, and it enshrined Saint Ignatius, Patriarch of Constantinople,
3: right,
4: as the true and legitimate leader of the Byzantine Church. And so an entire office was composed in honor of Saint Sylvester to show the triumph of Rome's judgments over the resistance of Photius. And that's actually enshrined in the Orthodox breviary right now. So that's the backstory. So how do you like that prayer?
3: I love that. I love that. And our near and dear friend, John Colarafi, says the Manaean does talk about the unerring teachings of Saint Sylvester.
4: Yeah. Now, what John may have not seen is a study. I think mine is the first of its kind. If not, I better get my act together before I publish this. What he may not realize is that it's actually quoting from the medieval forgery called the Acts of Saint Sylvester, which eventually becomes the Donation of Constantine.
3: Wow.
4: So we've got a long, long, long line of documents that are behind that office. And then it's Saint Joseph, the hymnographer, who is a supporter of Saint Ignatius in Constantinople, who uses this documentation as his basis for writing the entire liturgical office.
3: Amazing. Tremendous. Yeah. Great points. Yeah. Now, should we tackle this one, or did you have somewhere else to another?
4: Hey, you take me where you want to go.
3: Let's do this. James, an audience, to remind you, any and all of your questions, maybe you have particular ones, we want to hear from you. James Tay, thank you for the support, said, Father, did Vigilius not try to bind the whole church to believe in heretical documents? Why then do we Catholics still believe in papal infallibility?
4: Yeah. I've actually got two full articles that have been unpublished on this. William has, of course, access to them. He had to pay me handsomely for them. So the first document, here's the false history. This opens up what I wanted to talk about. Vigilius is accused of having written some documents called, we're going to call it Judicatum 1. So I'm going to write that up.
3: Yep.
4: I'm going to call it Judicatum 1. This is, for the people that follow this stuff, you probably heard of Richard Price and his Constantinople 3 very large study. this is mentioned in there. So he's probably the best historian on this when it comes to the to the real documents. And in there, Richard Price, as a historian, which is a perfectly fine thing to do as a historian, wants to privilege Justinian, who is the emperor fighting with Vigilius in the, let's call it, 550s, the 550s. And Justinian, as the emperor in the 540s, got Vigilius elected. And one of the conditions, Justinian tells us, that got Vigilius elected was Pope Vigilius had to promise that he was going to condemn this dead bishop, Theodore Mopsuestia. Okay. And he reversed himself when he actually put pen to paper several years later. Vigilius, like, put his finger up in the air and was like, oh, wow, the wind's blowing in a different direction. Mm-hmm. And so this is the accusation. The Latin-speaking Christians of the empire did not want to condemn Theodore of Mopsuestia, who wrote some really nice liturgical commentaries and some other stuff. He had died as a bishop in communion with the church. He had a good reputation amongst his own faithful before he died. Now, the problem with him was he had a very weak Christology, we would call low Christology. But we'll get back to that, it sounds like, after the break.
3: Definitely. Yeah, that is correct. That is the sound of the first break. We're going to leave you in a little bit of a cliffhanger, audience. We will definitely get back to you in just a moment. Stick around. We got a lot more to come, and we're tackling many and all of your questions.

0: And we are back and we're live from the break. We left you all with a little bit of a cliffhanger. And yes, let's take it away. That was a great cliffhanger. It was great on Theodore and so much more. Isn't that right?
1: Yeah, we've got to move forward now. Now, Justinian, okay, accuses Vigilius of being a backslider. Vigilius publishes the first document that he's known for, which is sometimes called, let's call it the Constitutum. Is that how you know his first document, which is?
0: That is exactly how I know it. Yep. Okay.
1: So let's call it that, the Constitutum number one. And it's there that he says, don't condemn dead people. He condemns 60 propositions, 60 ideas of Theodore that he considers to be erroneous, if not heretical. So he's willing to say this guy was not all that he was cracked up to be. In fact, he is a little embarrassing when it comes to knowing all his dogmas. Mm-hmm. But he died in good faith. He taught as a good guy. He didn't mean to be such a dummy on dogma, etc. But this enrages Justinian, which even leads to really kidnapping, in so many words, Vigilius, and really pressuring him to change his mind. What ends up happening, however, is that Justinian isn't just a brute. He is that, but he is also a very smart brute. He's probably one of the most educated people of that period. And he is a native Latin speaker. And what he does is he goes through all the documents of Augustine that have been presented to him by the North African bishops. Mm-hmm. And he shows in various writings that Augustine had a formal position that you could condemn people that died in the embrace of the church, in the bosom of the church, if you later found out that they had been doing heretical stuff.
0: Oh.
1: And so Augustine says, I wouldn't hesitate to condemn even a bishop if I found out later that he was in communion with heretics. Yeah. So what ends up happening is Justinian publishes these Augustinian documents, and Vigilius, under pressure and being bullied, reads the documents, and he sees that Augustine did hold this doctrine. So what happens? He writes a reversal of his position, but in this, he explicitly quotes Augustine, and he says, Augustine, our father in the faith, he ends up being declared a officially approved and almost not quite. I mean, we can't dogmatically hold this, but if it were possible for someone to be infallible, we would think of Augustine being the closest guy to have a charism. So this is what the approved fathers of Justinian's council of Constantinople, they call these the approved fathers, the canonically approved fathers, that you're supposed to look to them and find agreement with them before you propose any of your own doctrines, right? So no individual father is infallible, but these are the most authoritative, the weighty ones. And Augustine is named explicitly in ecumenical council. So Vigilius says, well, now that I've seen that there's evidence of a previous father of the church, who we all reverence, actually condemning the dead when they've died in the bosom of the church, now I have a precedent, a legal precedent, to change the Holy See's judgment of defending the good name of the dead to condemning the good name of the dead. Wow. Now, notice here, there is a reversal then of his position. The interesting thing is, though, we know that we actually have an entire study out on all the works that St. Vigilius, according to the Third Ecumenical Council of Constantinople, what St. Vigilius, according to official council documents, what he's using a bunch of documentation where he sees Pope Zosimus, his predecessor, changed his mind on the judgment of a particular person. We know from Eusebius's life and history of St. Irenaeus and Pope St. Victor, that when Pope St. Victor had new documents brought to his attention condemning we'll call them, because I saw a bunch of questions, this will be like a teaser, condemning a traditionalist liturgical group. he found out that there had been earlier documents that said you're allowed to keep your old rite and liturgical observations that I thought were really, really bad. He reversed himself based off of the new evidence that was presented by Irenaeus and others. So what we have is a whole series of papal reversals in canonical or trial matters. And what people don't get is that Vigilius is explicitly citing these, and he explicitly refers to Augustine's work called the Retractions, but he doesn't refer to Augustine's work where Augustine said, I committed a dogmatic error in abstract belief, and now I'm reversing myself and embracing the Orthodox faith. That Augustine had two levels of error. One was a dogmatic error, but the second level was what is called an interpretation error, where because he didn't get the Hebrew right, or he didn't get the Greek right, or he found out that there was more information by more documents, he reversed his opinion on a very particular matter, which was not essential to the dogma of the faith, but he still corrected himself. Vigilius actually, in his second letter, makes the explicit appeal to Augustine, and he says, I'm doing the same thing Augustine did on these matters in which new information has come to my mind, and I'm reversing myself. And why did Vigilius feel like he could do that without challenging papal infallibility? Because he knew from a collection of documents that still exist, and we still have them, and there's been studies done on them. I'm happy to make this available as a word. You can look it up. It's called the Collectio Aveliana.
2: Oh, yeah.
1: And in that collection, what we see is it's a whole collection of papal reversals on particular judgments against people. And so the thing that Vigilius didn't have, he didn't have a legal precedent to talk about judgments against dead people. All the people that had been reversed were people that were still living. How do we reverse judgments on dead people? That was considered a new kind of trial. Like, he's not there to defend himself. He can't answer any questions. Of course, some of us know about a little bit later that somebody dug up a dead pope and tried to do that, and I doubt he answered very many questions.
3: No.
1: So, so at any rate, what we see then with the Vigilius case is this. Vigilius did not consider himself, nor did he consider the topical matter of an individual trial of a dead person to be at issue. What he considered to be at issue was whether or not there was a legal precedent to take a person who had already died, who could not go through the typical legal process of Roman law and defend himself and face his accusers and these sorts of things, and to bypass that process and to besmirch his name when he had no one to defend him, namely himself. And the answer from Augustine ended up being yes. And so the actual document by Vigilius called the Constitutum number 2 is a reversal.
2: Wow.
1: Yeah. Now, what's the most interesting part to answer this final question so we can get to more is,
2: yeah,
1: when 130 years later, an accusation came up that is similar to Eastern Orthodox today to say that Vigilius was a heretic. He held a position which is now condemned by the Second Ecumenical Council. The fathers of that council, who were all, for the most part, were all Greek. It was, yes, there were Latin legates there, but for the most part, they were all Greek, and they were all Constantinopolitan. They were all from the city of Constantinople. Mm-hmm. They looked through all the documentation, and this is, again, in Price, Richard Price's version of the story, which he has in that same volume I've already quoted to you. They came up with the conclusion that, no, we've looked through all the documents, and there's nothing to incriminate Vigilius. We judge officially, as an ecumenical council, that Vigilius is not only free from heretical error, but he died a saint.
2: Wow.
1: And basically, that is the official position of both the Orthodox and of the Roman Catholic churches, that Vigilius committed no heresy and no errors. Now, a historian like Richard Price is going to say, yeah, but there's this evidence out there that is really, really suspicious, really, really suspicious. And that is a good thing for Richard Price to do, to say, if I am a historian and all I have is a small representation of surviving documents. Can I confirm as a historian, or can I deny Vigilius? And Price's position as a historian isn't, this is all a lie made up by the Third Ecumenical Council. It's
0: right.
1: Documents that survive now suggest that the Third Ecumenical Council may actually be exaggerating, maybe they even faked some stuff. Maybe they even did some undue process. Mm. But that is a historian trying to give a fair reading to both sides.
0: Sure.
1: And coming up based off of his instincts and his knowledge of all the texts, what his best guess is. A best guess of a historian does not reverse a canonical decision by the Holy See, which is the Third Ecumenical Council, whose acts were approved by the Pope and who are now binding, according to Pope St. Agatha,
0: right,
1: on the Church, and they're obviously binding for the Orthodox churches. So really, this controversy is a controversy that has been resurrected

0: ecumenical councils, you can have it translated for you and see it with your own eyes, because those translations are getting pretty darn good.
1: They really are. They're getting pretty good. I have seen that firsthand. They're getting really, really good. And I know we've got about 20 seconds before we hit another break. So with that in mind, I see we've got some great, great questions coming in. We'll leave you all on that particular cliffhanger, because one particular question we see that came in is a tremendous one from the brother James. And James Tay, God bless you, brother, for your support. And we're going to leave you with this cliffhanger, audience, because we're going to hit a break and then we're going to be back. He wants to know, well, hold on, why does the Church of Rome not venerate Liberius as a saint, but the Copts and the Byzantines, apparently schismatics, they venerate him as one? Now, this is another question we do see come up a lot lately. So that's a great one. And we're about to hit a break in a few seconds. We want to keep you all at the edge of your seats. Don't go anywhere, audience. Don't go anywhere, faithful. We will be back in just a moment.

0: We are back, audience. I see some tremendous questions that have come in. You all have been asking some great ones. And James says, well, hold on. Why does the Church of Rome not venerate Liberius as a saint, but the Copts and the Byzantines, apparently the schismatics, do venerate him as one? How do we answer that particular charge?
1: Well, I am myself not aware of, I've not seen a Byzantine calendar of St. Liberius, and I've not seen a Coptic one, but I'm going to suppose that that's true because I'm simply not aware of it. But let's suppose that that's true. That local calendars can add their own saints has always been allowed by the church.
0: Yep.
1: The question is, have they been officially added by in additions that have been published by the Holy See?
0: Yep.
1: Whether that is the Latin Rite, for example, are the Latin version of the Roman Missal that we use today in almost all the churches of the world.
0: Yep.
1: Or the Byzantine Rite as published in the Vatican presses, etc. So Liberius, we don't have any difficulty with being a saint because Athanasius, who was the person most offended by Liberius at least being wishy-washy, he did not stay stalwart supporter, a almost martyred supporter of Athanasius. He kind of gave up resisting when he was, I always make the joke to my, when I have taught at Catholic seminaries, I always make the joke that the way to break a man's will is to send him to Romania, apparently, because that's where they sent Liberius. Yeah,
0: right.
1: You go to Romania and you're willing to sign anything. So hopefully we don't have any Romanians here. So apparently he was sent to exile in Romania, and it was there that after a lot of hardships that the emperor got him to sign something. Athanasius forgave him because Athanasius, apparently from his perspective, saw that Liberius did his best up to that point and out of weakness signed. That's the speculation. But it's other fathers of the church and what we call ecclesiastical writers, people that aren't saints of the church, but they are good. They provide us what is considered evidence worthy of consideration. So out of the four or five writers, like St. Athanasius and St. Hilary, we don't have a consistent story. Some of them just say he signed something that's more or less ambiguous, which is negative, but others say that he actually betrayed the faith. And so the question is, which version of the story, which is a history report, not a dogma, not a conciliar decree, not a papal letter that gives a judgment on the matter, which historian or writer that's talking about a historical rumor is the right one, or any of them the right one? Do they all get it wrong? Was it actually

0: just propaganda by the emperor. This is the problem that we can't solve. The most likely thing is, from a historian's point of view, which is not a Catholic dogmatic point of view, is that Liberius did something at least questionable, if not offensive. Anything you'd like to add to that, Dwayne?
1: No, that was great. And I agree. I mean, that's the most that we can postulate in that particular point. No, I completely agree. I do want to thank AB. AB, God bless you. Thank you for your support. He says, God bless and may the precious blood wash over you all, rendering all evil dumb, deaf and blind. Our Lady of Sorrows, hold us under the mantle of your protection. AB, God bless you, my friend. Thank you so much for your support, brother. And I see a tremendous question from Father Z. By the way, Father Z, this is a great one. And lately, I know Father Z has been encountering a lot of Orthodox objections. So this is a good one, Father Z. Thank you for your support. He says, hold on, there's an Orthodox objection. If Christ gave the authority to all the apostles, as we see in Matthew 18:18, and the early church recognized several apostolic sees, major three, why are the keys understood as belonging uniquely to Peter and to Rome?
0: Did you want to start out with this one, William, since I've been hogging
1: all
0: the time?
1: Yeah, I'll give just a brief one. And one thing that I think is very important is showing the connection between, you look at Isaiah 2 and Matthew 16, and when we show that connection briefly, we can see that without a doubt there is that biblical basis. And then I'll let the tremendous Reverend Dr. Kappas follow up. But when you see, when you look in the Bible in particular, the connection is one of the strongest. In Isaiah 22, you have Shebna being replaced by Eliakim. And God gives Eliakim the key of the house of David. We read, I will place on his shoulder the key of the house of David. He shall open and none shall shut. He shall shut and none shall open. So I want to remind you all, the office was that of the royal steward or the chief minister. He would exercise the king's authority. We see that language carried over into Matthew 16, the Gospel of St. Matthew, where Jesus, the Davidic king, is echoing this passage when he says to Peter singularly, I will give you the keys of the kingdom of heaven, and whatever you bind on earth shall be bound in heaven. And whatever you loose on earth shall be loosed in heaven. So just to get us started, and then I'll let you carry it, take it away. The parallels are there. You have the kingdom of David. You have the kingdom of heaven. You have the key of the house of David, keys of the kingdom. That language of the royal steward language of Isaiah 22 is directly being echoed by our Lord to St. Peter as the Christ's chief steward. And that authority to open and shut is the authority to bind and loose in the New Testament for St. Peter. The imagery is very clearly deliberate. Just as a Davidic king appointed a chief steward to govern in his name, well, our Lord, the Son of David, is appointing St. Peter to exercise that unique governing authority in his church.
0: Well, I'm going to pick up from William right here. And what William has emphasized is that there is two uses of the keys. One is a special key, which is the Davidic key, and that is apparently a governing key of a particular sort, and it is in an office which has successors. And then we look at Matthew 18, and notice that the power in Matthew 18 is a forgiving sins power. And so this is common to all the apostles in Matthew 18:27. It's a binding and loosing power. A lot of commentators on scripture, whether Protestant or Catholic, are going to emphasize that rabbis have this idea of binding and loosing sins, which is kind of making judgments about individuals' situations on whether a law applies to them or not. So this would also be a question of jurisdiction, which is also shared with the Pope. So here so far, what we have is indeed a common jurisdiction that is shared between them. And in fact, what we see is that even other people in Acts of the Apostles, like Matthias, can be added to this group. So there is a common sense in which this is used. The problem becomes trying to connect Matthew 18:18 to that key of David, that governing power, which is unique, and you can't get there from Matthew 18. We do deal with this in a book that we put together on the papacy. But I would say that pretty much then what we're dealing with is that. Now, the earliest, ancient documents that we have to deal with are something like the Apostolic Constitutions. These are probably written in the 200s. They say this about the passage. Teach as having authority to judge them that sin. For to you bishops, it is said in the gospel, quote, that which ye shall bind on earth shall be bound in heaven, end quote. Notice Matthew 18:18 is Jesus addressing only the bishops, meaning the first 12 apostles. And that it's about sin, just exactly as we would expect with rabbis. Whereas Jesus is actually talking about a different power, not just binding and loosing sins. The passage goes on, but bishops shall reign over soul and body to bind and loose with heavenly power. So this is really about the jurisdiction that's common, not about the charism that is unique to Peter. And that's the distinction that I would make.
1: Great, great point. I think that's a great, tremendous distinction. And yes, hopefully that was helpful. Audience, you let us know, what do you have on your mind? Was that helpful? I thought that was really, really good. And there is another question, and we still have at least 2 minutes before the break, so we're gonna tackle this one. The brother James, and God bless you, James, says, is it possible to accept, quote-unquote, papal authority, yet defy the Pope like the SSPX do? Why do so many people try to do mental gymnastics to explain that the SSPX aren't excommunicated? Seems a little illogical. So can one accept papal authority and defy the Pope like they do? What are your thoughts?
0: Well, one of the questions that's being asked is, we could answer this way. Have there been historical examples of groups or individuals who end up being good people that had a dispute with the Pope? And the answer is yes. And there are those situations. One of them that I'm actually looking at these days is very interesting. It is a group of Dominicans, a very famous theologian by the name of John of Naples. Yeah, and everybody's like, John of who? John of Naples, yeah. He's a Dominican. He's a Thomist. And he resisted what is admitted to be a erroneous and now heretical position of Pope John the 22nd. Pope John the 22nd tried to deny that people that are saints who die and don't go to purgatory, he tried to deny that they see God, that they have basically to wait until the final resurrection to get the beatific vision. Now, John of Naples was a Dominican who knew that that was not the constant teaching of the church from the sources and from where the church had developed its theology. And so he argued forcefully for that, but he also resisted the Pope in other ways. And we'll talk about that more in a little bit. That doesn't mean that it's the right decision to make. It just means, do we have examples?
1: Yes. Great, great point. James, we're going to continue diving deep into that on the other side of the break. And I see some other tremendous questions. Before too late, yours is great. We'll be tackling your questions in a moment. Don't go anywhere.

0: And we are back, audience. We left you off on a little bit of a cliffhanger, and we're going to pick up right where we left it off. I believe you were talking about John the 22nd, if I'm correct.
1: Right. So what we want to try to solve is, this question has two levels. Did good people find themselves in church history on the right side when they were resisting the popes? And historically, we gave some examples. Irenaeus did a soft resistance of the pope and gave him some advice, and he listened. We've seen that John the 23rd, or John the 22nd, had the resistance from the Neapolitan that I've mentioned. And he also resisted him on governing matters, like trying to violate a constitution and impose new elections and these sorts of things. These things are actually pretty common. The problem, so the question is, can you resist a pope and still really, really, really believe that he is the pope? And that's historically something that does happen quite often, right? It's a disagreement about principles, not a disagreement about the divine nature of the office. So that's the only answer that we're trying to give right now. That doesn't give a justification. Oh, I can do whatever I want because, right. Yeah. You know, I believe that there is a pope and that he's divinely appointed, but he's just, you know, he's not the guy for me, or I think that his principles are bad or something like that. Now, the question here, though, the second part of the question is, why aren't the SSP excommunicated? That's a different kind of question, right? Yep. So that question is, do we have something called church law that is currently in effect? And the answer I would like to say is pretty obviously, yes, we have canon law. And in fact, if many countries that you go to, if they're going to get involved with church stuff on a civil level, the Holy See has negotiated that church canon law is recognized, let's say, in the United States of America as its official laws that govern it as an organization, just like you would have Google or Apple or somebody governed by their internal laws, right? So canon law is quite clear that if somebody ordains as a bishop, another bishop, and they did not get a papal letter saying you can do that, that there is a legal right of the Pope by law to excommunicate that person, in the sense that the action itself presumes, this is what this whole fancy word is, I'm going to write it up.
0: Yeah.
1: It's called laete sententiae, which...
0: That is a fancy word. Yeah.
1: Yeah, it is a pretty fancy word.
0: Yeah.
1: Basically, what it really means is when Pope Leo had... the declaration kind of written out for him about the excommunication, Pope Leo and I think the writer was Cardinal Fernandez, they did not actually excommunicate. That would require them to say, okay, you were in a good situation and now you're in a bad situation by this letter. Yep. A laete sententiae means if anybody, whosoever they are, as a bishop, a valid bishop, ordains another bishop, and they didn't get a papal letter saying you can do it first, what ends up happening is by the law itself, they're already presumed and legally treated as an excommunicated person, okay? So what that means is you need to actually go to trial and show that you're an exception to the rule. You see what right. I mean?
0: Yeah.
1: Now, you may say, well, I know that there was this guy in Alaska who secretly ordained this other guy, and there were no witnesses, but it was a bishop, and he ordained this other guy to be bishop. Technically speaking, what the law says is, even though only people that know about that are you and the two bishops, because you were the only witness there, that ordaining bishop in Alaska who ordained the other guy in secret, they're already excommunicated.
0: Yeah.
1: The only thing that will happen is if somebody has photos and whatever letters exchanged and they send them to the Holy See can determine if it wants to declare that publicly, like let everybody know that the excommunication has taken effect. So this is what we're getting into. And again, I'm not speaking on behalf of the church. I'm not invited here by the Catholic Church. Think of me as a private scholar giving a private, so-called layman's opinion. I'm not representing any Curia or Canon Law Society that is approved by Rome. I am understanding this as I read as a scholar the documents. Okay, so it is up to the Church in the office of the Pope and in the office of the legal Curia offices to make these legal determinations. They're the only ones that have the authority to do that. But I believe that I'm giving a fair reading as a scholar of these ideas. And so the final answer to your question is, everyone who believes the Church has laws that are in effect, which I think is me, I think it's William, I think it's probably just about anybody listening here. Maybe if you live in, I don't know, Iran, and you only think that there is Islamic law, obviously you don't think that there's anything to this church law stuff. But right. For those of us who accept that there is a church and the church can make laws and those laws are valid, the presumption of the law is that if you do this action, you're already excommunicated. And the only thing that the Holy See is doing is actually stating it as a warning to everyone that this has already happened. Yeah. So with that in mind, I think that that is the reason why this is somewhat confusing. Is there are those kinds of excommunications in canon law. I can't remember the exact number of laetae sententiae. I want to say it's something like 4 or 6 that exist now in the entire code of canon law. I am not a canon lawyer. I do not represent the Catholic Church. I am a private scholar who is telling you how I read the documents, okay?
0: Yeah, great answer. Tremendous one. And great question as well from James. Thank you all. Everyone for your support, and repent before too late, who still has a haunted photo of me as the, I'm glad he's the only one that has it. Has every Papa been canonized a saint? Has there been a Pope who was up for sainthood and that was rejected?
1: Well, certainly the first is an answer is no. Have you ever been challenged on the second one, William?
0: I have not, but it got me when I saw that one come in. I began diving in and doing a little bit of research right now, earlier when it came in, but I am not aware of any Pope that was up for sainthood, and then that cause just fell apart. I am aware of there was a cause introduced for Pope Benedict XIII that I was aware of, but it never reached that level of, eventually seizing to an advanced level before full-on canonization. But I'm not aware of any that has, maybe some that maybe stall and take a long time, but I think that would be different from one being up for sainthood and then just being flat-out rejected. I'm not aware of any such case like that.
1: No, and we should also remember that there's probably a lot of technicalities. I've not actually looked through the technicalities of canonization of saints. Basically, I do know the process because I've known some people, even in my own home where I'm from, who have promoted these cases, and they just tell me about their experiences as being promoters. You, as kind of in a lawyer way, have to argue the merits of your case. You have to say, well, here's why the person was holy. Here's the person's writings, and I'm arguing to an official in the Roman Curia in the causes of saints who is listening to me argue why they're holy and why their writings are orthodox. And then if there are any mistakes or discrepancies, you can show that there was no intention by that individual to do anything else than what the Church wanted. Yep. And then lastly, you at least have to get a miracle in there ordinarily somewhere that can be plausibly explained only by the intercession of this person. And it's after that that you go through, at least in the past, you went through about 2 to 3 stages. I think there may have been a reform more recently where you only have to go through 2 stages. And effectively what happens is that you go through that trial process. So let's say you get hung up. That could be taken as a rejection, like you can't move the case forward. So I know that Fulton Sheen's case was in limbo for years. Mm-hmm. They could move it forward. Not exactly a rejection. It just says the evidence is insufficient. We can't move forward with the case.
0: Correct.
1: What I don't know if there is, I don't even know if there is a rejection letter. I don't know if you like get this rejection letter that says your guy is a really, really horrible candidate. He's never going to get it. Never call us again. Right.
0: That could be the case.
1: Yeah. So, I mean, I would imagine if you put somebody up there that's really silly, it would be one of those, we are all dumber for having read your proposition, kind of letter you'll get back that'll be angry from an official that you wasted his time. But,
0: right.
1: Right. But to my knowledge, there is no rejection letter. Now, again, I am not a canon lawyer and I have not promoted something in the Causes for Saints. I only know indirectly from people that have. Okay.
0: Great point there. And the first answer was a great one. There's no doubt that not every pope has been canonized as a saint, but that is those are good questions. All of your questions today, Faithful, have been tremendous. And we're about a minute right before we conclude on live radio. We're about a minute. So I do want to say, Reverend Dr. Kappas, this has been tremendous. This has been amazing. And I want to thank everyone for their amazing support. Let them know that, if they want more papacy stuff, definitely stuff like Honorius and other stuff, that could definitely be a possibility, right?
1: Yeah. Yeah. We do have those articles and, you know, it kind of depends on what you want us to do with them. We could eventually kind of put them together because they're more like very, very complicated note taking right now.
0: Yes.
1: We should probably release them as a small study, if not a book. Books take too long. Maybe a small study would be actually better. Kind of like that upcoming study on child communion. Yes, something like that. And that would give people all the information they need and an easy way to read the whole controversy.
0: Absolutely. Audience, you all have been tremendous. We cannot wait to be back with you. And we will be back again soon, everybody. Don't go anywhere. There's more programming going on here on Virgin, most powerful radio. We will see you again soon. God bless you, everyone.

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0: And welcome everyone to Hands On Apologetics. You have entered into Virtual Most Powerful's Apologetics Dojo. It's great to be with you today. All right, yeah, getting back into apologetics. Had a great show with William Albrecht yesterday. We're going to continue today, and we're going to talk about St. Benedict and monks and monasteries and Protestants. And to help connect all those dots, we're going to have our good friend Matt Swain with us. Matt, as you know, he's the host of Sunrise Morning Show. He also works for the Coming Home Network, which is a ministry dedicated to help Protestant clergy on their journey towards Rome. And in fact, there is many, many pastors and other people, including lay people, who through that ministry have come into the Catholic Church, and they make great apologists because they really go through critically examining the faith before they sign up, so to speak. So he's got a huge, huge database of knowledge in helping all these different people, and he himself is a convert. And so we're going to take a look at this and the attractiveness of monastic life for non-Catholics, and of course for Catholics as well. That's coming up on the other side of the break. On this side of the break, we're going to do our Finding the Fallacy. We're going to sharpen our critical thinking skills. Today's Finding the Fallacy is the appeal to spite. And we're also going to meet an early church father. Today's early church father, pretty obscure early church father. It is Paulinus of Milan. So, got lots of great stuff in store for us today. So to kick off the program, I want to welcome all of you to the show, right? We want to start off on the right foot every program. And so I want to welcome all of you listening on radio and, of course, you live stream peeps. How you doing? And all of you listening via podcast around the world and in the future. It's great to have you with us. And by the way, maybe you want to hear our discussion with Matt Swain, but who knows? Maybe the baby's crying. Maybe you're getting called to a meeting. Who knows? You don't have to worry because Virtual Most Powerful has done a lot of work for you and has a fantastic tool. I mention this every episode, and that is virtualmostpowerfulradio.org. 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All you have to do is just scroll down and scroll down to Hands On Apologetics, and boom, you got all our shows right there, and you can access this show. Eventually, it'll be up and up for you. And also all the other, you know, all the other programs as well. So you don't have to worry if you're live streaming and there's something up. 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Maybe there's a Bible verse that you thought was kind of cool, or a particular point, or maybe you're missing part of the show. 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You can listen to it at your own convenience. You can share it with friends, and I highly recommend, because it's a very easy and painless way to do evangelism, and it also helps us because it increases our listenership and also those who are watching as well. So, yeah, definitely check out that if you haven't already. Also, the official Dojo mailbox, I give this every episode of Hands On Apologetics, just because I know people have trouble getting hold of me. I don't know why. It's so easy. Just go to questions@handsonapologetics.com. That comes directly to me in my inbox, and I do try to answer them. If you sent an email and I haven't answered, chances are somewhere in the magic of the internet, it ended up where it wasn't supposed to go. And so just shoot me another email. I appreciate it. All right. Anything else? I think that pretty much does it. Let's do our Finding the Fallacy, shall we? Now, every episode of Hands On Apologetics, I look at an informal fallacy. Today's informal fallacy is the appeal to spite. And the appeal to spite, the argumentum ad odium for you Latinists out there, is a form of argumentation which attempts to win favor by exploiting feelings of bitterness, spite, and all things related in the audience. So this is just a one of a blanket cadre of informal fallacies called appeal to emotion. You can appeal to spite, you can appeal to sympathy, you can appeal to fear, right? Because we're not computers, we're not angels, we do have passions, and passions meaning emotions, right? We're not computers, and because of that, our emotions can affect our judgment, and so the things like the appeal to spite, bitter feelings, things like that, will affect our reasoning. It can make it more difficult to embrace something that we see as true, or it can make it easier to embrace error. And so the appeal to spite, like all the other appeals to emotion, tries to exploit that by making somebody hold on to a particular position simply because the way it's presented, it appeals to the emotions. So, this is used a lot in apologetics, especially when I think public debates. I've seen this a lot in public debates where an opponent, perhaps it feels like they're losing a debate with a Catholic, will start drumming up feelings of bitterness amongst Protestants in the audience. Who knows how? I mean, there's myriads of ways to do that. And in other words, try to make Catholicism look odious in their eyes, and therefore unattractive, and they try to win the argument that way. Of course, this is a kind of non sequitur, right? Like the ad hominem fallacy. What you need to do is redirect. Point out that the person's trying to manipulate people emotionally, and then refocus, right? You want to refocus it to where it should be. Nevertheless, what about the data, right? Something could be odious and yet true, right? People don't want to get shots at the doctor's office. That's pretty odious, especially for kids, but, you know, that could help you. So you don't want, that doesn't detract from the fact that a shot of penicillin or some could be very beneficial. And that's our finding the fallacy for today, the appeal to spite. All right. Let's see. Let's go to meet our early church father for today, who is Paulinus of Milan. Paulinus of Milan, he was a cleric at Milan, a deacon. And though Isidore of Seville calls him a priest, it remains doubtful that he ever advanced in orders beyond the diaconate. And it was soon after 375 AD that he received his clerical training in Milan and served for a time as the secretary to St. Ambrose. After Ambrose's death in April 4th, 397 AD, Paulinus went to Africa, and there, under Augustine's influence, he wrote the life of St. Ambrose. His only other extant writing is a denunciation of Celestius addressed from Carthage to Pope Zosimus on November 8th, 417. The major work is the life of St. Ambrose. So, as you know, St. Ambrose was very, very influential in Augustine's conversion. And, we can thank Augustine for encouraging Paulinus to write this bio. And so we have more information about St. Ambrose. So yet again, Augustine comes to save the day. The life of St. Ambrose was always held with great Ambrose was always held with greatest reverence by Augustine, who regarded him as the father of his conversion. And Augustine knew also the great bond of friendship that existed between Ambrose and Paulinus, and their long years of association, which gave Paulinus a better knowledge of Ambrose than pretty much anyone else. Consequently, upon meeting Paulinus in Africa, Augustine suggested to him that he ought to write down the account of the life of Ambrose. Paulinus protested his own unworthiness and lack of ability, but he nevertheless did it, and we're very thankful he did. So, Yeah, I was hoping to read an excerpt, but I don't think we're going to have enough time. But yeah, thanks God for that, because Ambrose, you know, one of the great saints of the church. And let's face it, if somebody can convert the great Saint Augustine to the faith, he had to have been quite a saint indeed. And, well, you know what? I think I do have enough time. Let's try it. Here's an excerpt from Paulinus. He says, Ambrose rejoiced also with those who rejoiced and wept with those who wept. And whenever anyone confessed their sins to him, he received a penance. He so wept that the force of the penitent to force the penitent to weep as well. For he considered that he was himself in a state similar to that of the penitent. But when cases of crimes were confessed to him, he spoke of it to none but the Lord alone, with whom he interceded, and thus he left a good example for later priests to be intercessors with God rather than accusers among men. For even according to the apostle, love is to be confirmed in dealing with people of this kind. And yeah, so I think that's a beautiful picture of St. Ambrose. Picture a priest in confession weeping along with penitent. All right, coming up next, Matt Swain. We're going to be talking about St. Benedict. Stay tuned.
1: Now, back to Hands-On Apologetics with Gary Machuda. Here's Gary.
0: And welcome back, everybody. Hands-On Apologetics. And we're going to be talking about St. Benedict and also some really interesting connections with St. Benedict and Protestantism and the beauty of the church. And to help us make those connections, we have our good friend Matt Swain with us. Matt, as you knew, grew up in a strong Christian family. And studying media communications at Asbury College, he discovered Chesterton. And the rest is histoire. He entered into the church. He's worked in Catholic radio for certainly more than a decade by now. And he also works for the Coming Home Network since 2016, primarily working with coordinating and promoting new videos, web, and other media contents. You could check out all the great stuff they do there at chnetwork.org. And here he is, folks, the one, the only, Matt Swain. Hi, Matt. How you doing?
2: Hey, Gary Machuda. How are you?
0: I am doing fantastic. Yes, and what a topic. yes.
2: Well,
0: St. Benedict.
2: I mean, I figure it's his feast today, so yeah. We might as well talk about St. Benedict. There's just so much to get into in relation to this. Not just his story, but the implications of his story on the wider question of Christianity. And not to telegraph too much of that, but let's just put it this way: Protestants don't have monks.
0: Generally not. Yeah,
2: I mean,
0: there are Lutheran monks, by the way.
2: You can find some Lutherans. You can find an Anglican or two. You can find Orthodox, right? But Orthodox aren't Protestants. And well, it's just an interesting phenomenon. I figured we could maybe start with the biographical stuff about Benedict. And then kind of extended some of the implications of that and the sort of the Protestant experience of discovering this thing that I thought was long gone in the annals of history. But Benedict lives in essentially modern day Italy, and he's born in the late 400s. This is right when Rome has fallen to pieces. So that's the that's the context. That's the backdrop. He's a twin, which is kind of fun. He's got a twin sister named Scholastica. He is studying in Rome when he is looking around his fellow students and seeing his lack of discipline, sees just a lack of care about important things, and decides that he's going to go flee and become a hermit. He goes to Subiaco in Italy, lives there, and find some other people who want to live like he's living. He decides that he's going to found an abbey. And in order for a whole bunch of hermits to live together and people who want to live these lifestyles together, you kind of have to have sort of a game plan. Otherwise, the hermits are all going to each do their own things. So he develops the rule of Saint Benedict, which is still used to this day in the orders that have descended from Benedict. And it's really actually It's a very fast read. If you could probably read through it in an afternoon. It's online, the Real Estate Benedict, but it's all this really practical kind of wisdom for how to set up a community. But yeah, he starts this order, and what's wild about it, and I mean, I guess there's a bunch of things that are wild about it, but I think there's some interesting lessons for the present day about Benedict, because what happens when he goes into the, well, what would become the monastery system that saves Europe, Rome has fallen apart. The political world is in upheaval. There's wars and rumors of wars. There's pandemics. There's all kinds of stuff. There are people trying to figure out, well, how are we going to save our noble republic? And Benedict's like, I'm just going to go pray. And, you know, whoever wants to pray can be with me. And for some reason, it works. And interestingly enough, while the rest of civilization just like falls to pieces, these monasteries become places of preserved learning. And this time period in the wake of all of this, where Rome is falling, that I grew up hearing about as described as the Dark Ages, are actually the ages in which the monasteries are preserving learning, preserving culture, preserving and promoting the ideas of literacy and medicine and higher education and agriculture and all kinds of stuff. But it's all anchored in this life of prayer, of praying essentially what we would call today the liturgy of the hours, that basically says, well, I mean, the motto of the monastery is work and pray, ora et labora, or pray and work. And that's essentially what he does. Benedict wants to, you know, honor God and the world in the best way that he can. And he's like, I'm going to work and pray. You know, I suppose a person as smart as him could have said, I'm going to go apply myself in the public square and see if I can get into elected office and heal the Roman Empire that way. He probably had the talents for it, but he applied those in a specific way. And I just think it's interesting parallels with society. And I'm not saying that we all need to go off and become monks, but it is interesting that we all, you know, kind of feel this urge to like, you know, how are we going to fix everything in the world? And like, even those of us who are believers don't usually think, well, I should probably just pray a lot more than I'm praying right now. Like, yeah. We still to this day are like, well, we should really rally behind this politician or that politician. That's really what's going to heal society, you know? And Benedict seems to have hit on something here. Interestingly enough, that the whole world fell apart and the monasteries kept on standing and kept on moving things forward, and the world is a better place because of them.
0: Yeah. Yeah. It's funny how, you know, God does weird things like that, doesn't he? It's somebody like abandoning civilization that you save civilization, you know?
2: It's almost as if you're saying, you know, whoever hopes to save his life will lose it, and whoever loses his life for my sake will save it. It's almost as if you're saying that, Gary.
0: Yeah, I know. It does have a sort of biblical ring to it, does it? And, I mean, Benedict, you're right. He is credited basically with saving civilization, and the monasteries become this hub of, you know, it's a network of prayer and work, and you know, we could go on and on about how it preserved the works of antiquity, how it was able to withstand the barbarian hordes. I mean, it was a very resilient society that Benedict founded.
2: Yeah, I mean, imagine any kind of modern state proposing, okay, we're going to start this new form of hierarchy in our new modern state, and here's what we're going to do. We as a people are going to commit to praying the Psalms 7 times a day, you know, and we as a people are going to not focus really on any kind of military. We're just going to focus on agriculture and prayer and liturgy and hospitality, and then we will have a flourishing system. No political leader would ever get elected on that platform, ever, right? I mean, think about I mean, the question about, you know, military might in the modern world is not if, but how much, right? You know, and the question about power is not if, but how much. And even we Catholics can get caught up in that, so much so that we forget to pray at all, right? We're so busy arguing about church stuff that sometimes we forget to actually do the praying part, which, of course, was also an issue in Benedict's day, too. People so busy arguing about church that they, you know, neglected the life of prayer. And Benedict's idea was, let's anchor our whole world in it.
0: And it lasted and saved society and so counterintuitive, too. So now, Protestants, you know, Protestantism came out of the monastery in a way. I mean, Martin mm-hmm. Luther was an Augustinian monk. Kelvin was a subdeacon or he was like a canon lawyer.
2: I don't remember what he was.
0: He was a lawyer. Yeah, he is definitely a legal profession of some sort, but it was attached to the church in some way. Certainly Luther, you know, him with the monastery. There is monastic connections. And it's interesting that, like you mentioned before, even today within Protestantism, monastic orders, although they're not flourishing, they're very, very small, are still there, even in Protestantism. That also talks about the resilience of the monasteries.
2: Yeah, but only in very certain limited forms of Protestantism, and not really so much in the United States of America. If you're going to find this kind of thing, you're going to find it probably more likely in Europe. I'll give you an example of how this is sort of like a countercultural thing. So, like, in Protestantism here is like just this super American thing, right? Most Protestant denominations, most churches, if you were to drive around your neighborhood, if I were to drive around mine and find, all the church signs and figure out what the denominational affiliations are, just about everything in my neighborhood is headquartered in the United States of America somewhere, if it's not headquartered, in that pastor's own office, right? Mm-hmm. The mega churches and stuff, they're obviously headquartered here, but even most of the denominations, you know, Baptists, Methodists, and that sort of thing are all headquartered here, Presbyterians, all of it. And so it all gets filtered through like an American context. So the verse, when Jesus in Mark chapter 10 is approached by the rich young man, and the rich young man falls to his knees and says, "Good teacher, what must I do to inherit eternal life?" And Jesus says, "Don't murder, don't commit adultery, don't steal, don't give false testimony." The ruler says, "Teacher, I've kept all these since I was a boy." And Jesus says, "One thing you lack, go sell everything you have and give to the poor, and you will have treasure in heaven. Then come follow me." So in European forms of Protestantism that had more direct kind of tracing back to their Reformation roots, they still kind of have like a held on to understanding of how this might work because of the economic world that their denomination sprang up in. But in the United States of America, if you were to, if I were to come into any of the churches that I ever grew up in and just sort of announce to the room, "I've decided that I'm going to sell all that I have and give to the poor, and I'm going to rely on this congregation to support my daily needs as I devote my life not to a paying job, but rather to praying for the world and the salvation of souls." People have been like, "You're nuts, man. Get a job." That's how people would have treated me. Right. There's no place within kind of modern American Protestantism for somebody to live what Jesus is telling the rich young ruler. And so if we hear that passage preached in a Catholic context, we know that God is not calling you, Gary, or me, because we're parents and, spouses, to do that very thing. We have people we're called to support. But we do know that God's calling some people to this. It's got an application to some people.
0: Yep,
2: but there was no application to anybody for this in my Protestant.
0: Yeah, very good. We'll pick up on the other side of the break. We're chatting with Matt Swaim, talking about St. Benedict, monks, and Protestantism. More to come right after this.
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0: And welcome back, everybody. We're chatting with Matt Swaim and talk about St. Benedict, the monasteries, and Protestantism. And Matt, right before the break, you're sharing with us your own view. You know, if you gave the scenario, if you went into your former congregation and announced you're going to dedicate your life to prayer and work, and they need to support you so you could go off and do that on your own, that would seem pretty ludicrous, I imagine.
2: Yeah, the closest thing we had to that sort of thing was, say, for instance, if you were going to be a full-time missionary, in which case you'd be sponsored and trained and sent off to preach the gospel, but that's essentially like your paying job, right? There would not be a if Protestantism is nothing else, it's practical, right? And monastic life just does not seem, but which is strange because of how much the doctrine of faith alone informs even Protestants who don't descend from Martin Luther. So C.S. Lewis has this line where he says that Christianity, if it's not true, is of absolutely no importance. If it's true, it's of infinite importance. The one thing it can't be is moderately important. It can't be like medium important. If it's true, it's everything. If it's false, then it's nothing. So you can sort of extrapolate that to prayer. So prayer, if it is what we say it is, what Christianity, all forms of Christianity teach that it is, it's like the most important thing a person can do. If it's not, then it's the biggest waste of time that anybody has ever come up with so far. The one thing that prayer can't be is like a thing you do every now and then that's of average importance, right? So if that's the case, then these monks are not wasting their time, nor are the sisters, the nuns in the convent who, you know, follow suit as Benedict's own sister did. What they're doing, man, is the heartbeat of the universal church, because they are sort of breathing in and breathing out, you know, the oxygen that sort of fuels the rest of us in the body of Christ is our parts of the body are out there in the world. And again, in my Protestant world, you would have understood and at least given sort of verbal affirmation to this idea that prayer is the most important thing you could do. But if somebody were to actually say, I'm quitting everything so I can pray seven times a day. I'm not even going to get married. And now bear in mind that Benedict also, as part of his order, wanted people to produce something, like do something in that work that they could sell to, you know, to support the monastery, which is why, you know, monasteries make great fudge and great beer and great candles and great
0: and
2: cheese
0: coffee.
2: And coffee, yeah, things like that. But they're still going to ask you, and give great retreats too. I mean, that's another way that these monasteries make their money, but they're still, it's just sort of a weird thing to wrap your head around, if you're a Protestant, because there are no Protestant, there's not like the Billy Grahamites, right? The Grahamite order, you know, who all wears the exact same kinds of suits that Billy Graham wore, and they live together and sing nothing but George Beverly Shea hymns and, you know, are all in community. I mean, and each day they read a reading from our Holy Father, Billy Graham. There's nothing like that. Nothing at all like that in Protestantism. Like there is in the Catholic Church.
0: Yeah. And, you know, there's nothing like that in the secular world either. I mean, in a way, Protestantism kind of mirrors the rest of the world in that the people who aren't churched would see no benefit in doing that. They would look at it like a waste of a life.
2: Yeah. Well, I mean, think about that. You know, the ridicule that comes out anytime any sort of horrible thing happens to anybody, and people offer thoughts and prayers, and it gets just roundly mocked. Like, what's a thought or a prayer going to do? Yeah. Which you shouldn't detach thought and prayer from action. You shouldn't act as though those are two different things. Action and contemplation, ora et labora, right, is at the heart of the Benedictine world. You pray and you work. But yeah, I mean, even there was even a high-ranking church official here in the United States who was saying something derisive recently. I'm not even going to name names because I don't want to wade into the ecclesial politic stuff, but who was saying what a waste of time Eucharistic adoration is when you could be out there like enacting social change. And I'm like, everybody I know who is a strong Catholic saint, from Mother Teresa to Dorothy Day to like Maximilian Kolbe doing mass in the prison, all these people, the juice that got them to do the heroic things that they did came through their experience of contemplation and prayer. Plain and simple. So, I mean, you can't do the one thing without the other. And Benedict, I mean, if nothing else, he sort of models that while we can't all be monks, we have to do that work prayer thing and figure out how that's going to fit in our lives. We kind of have to deal with it in our own world and how it's going to work.
0: Yeah. Yeah. Yeah. And that's the trick, right? Because, what Benedict did back then, could you really transfer that to today, right? I mean, apart from actually becoming a monk, you know. But there could be like lay orders and things like that, right? And,
2: yeah.
0: Yeah.
2: I mean, you could figure something out, but the great thing is that you don't have to, because the Benedictines are still around,
0: yeah.
2: You know, but
0: right.
2: They're still here. As a matter of fact, I talked to, you know, just like you, we've got regular guests on the radio. I mean, of course, you're one of our regular guests, but we've got three Benedictine monks who do like weekly segments with us. Because monks are still around. They're still a thing. And you go to St. Vincent's Archabbey in Latrobe, Pennsylvania, and you see them walking around like in packs, right? There's lots of them. There's thousands of them around the world. So it's like, this is the kind of thing that could very easily have died out a very long time ago because of its impractical nature. But not only has it not died out, there are other contemplative orders that have sprung.

0: small and old.
1: Well, I wish I could pull up the study off the top of my head, but there have been studies done on like religious orders that are dying out, and religious orders that are thriving. And, you know, somebody might say, oh, well, that's just orthodoxy versus like less faithful theology. And you could probably make that distinction, but that's not usually how the questions on the survey go. Usually the ones that are dying out versus the thriving ones, it's measurable by a lot easier stuff than that. Like, do you all live in the same building? Do you all, you know, because some of these religious orders that are dying, people have got their condo here or their apartment over there. They're not living in community. Or do you eat meals together every day? Benedict kind of put that in the, recipe. Or do you pray in common every day? Or are you kind of like out doing your thing in your other places and then you make whichever prayers you can make? Are you going to mass together as a community every day? Unless you're out on assignment somewhere. I mean, those are the things that if you read through the Rule of Saint Benedict, I mean, this is all a part of it. And the fact of the matter is, I mean, one of the Benedictine strengths is this idea of hospitality. It's hard to be hospitable if there's only like you and your condo over here and you in this area over here and you're not eating together. And how can you then extend that hospitality in the same way that a monastic community who eats and prays together every day and you're just basically walking in and plugging into the stream of it? I mean, anybody who's ever been on a silent retreat or a monastic retreat of any kind, I mean, essentially the monks just kind of like open the curtain and let you into their world. They don't even really do that much. What they've done is sustained a structure of daily prayer and community and meals and silence that you're then allowed to go tap into. The hospitality kind of takes care of itself in that world, because you're just, they're like, oh, we've got somebody extra for dinner here this weekend. It's harder to do if you're not doing those things in community.
0: Yeah, you know, as you were listing all those things, I was thinking, boy, that's the exact opposite in the average American life, right? No one
1: even the
0: meals
1: even the
0: together.
1: Average American family, right?
0: Yeah, exactly. Yeah, it's like they don't eat meals together. A lot of don't go to church together. It's like the polar opposite. So talk about being countercultural. Now, Matt, I know you, and I know your past. You were a bit counterculture yourself. What was your view of monasticism? I know, like you said, it was very strange, but was it attractive in any way?
1: Absolutely. Absolutely it was attractive. In ways that were like impossible to explain. So, you know, of course, I was in the Christian punk and metal underground. And what's more metal, you know, dudes in robes chanting Latin? Or guys in leisure suits singing on guitars. Like, what's more metal?
0: You know, yeah, that's so true. That's true.
1: So there is that, you know, epic, you know, somber, solemn, serious prayers that, like, have an air of mystery about them. Or, you know, happy clappy, you know, warmed over campfire songs. I mean, I can tell you what I was more attracted to aesthetically. Of course... Beyond the aesthetics, there was also this sense in which, you know, a big part of my journey involved being extremely disillusioned with the world, and extremely disillusioned with even sort of the polished, slick things I was seeing in evangelicalism, the sort of packaged, marketed form of evangelicalism, and just saying, I'm disillusioned about the Christian marketing. I'm disillusioned about what the world is offering, but I'm not disillusioned with Jesus Christ. I wish I could just like shut out both of those things and just go follow Christ. And that's kind of what you get in a monastery, you know?
0: Yeah, right. Yeah.
1: They're not packaged
0: very good.
1: That great. You know?
0: Yeah. Very good. We're chatting with Matt Swaim, talking about St. Benedict Monastery. There's a lot more to come right after this. Stay tuned, folks.
2: Now, back to Hands-On Apologetics with Gary Matsuda. Here's Gary.
0: And welcome back, everybody. We are chatting with Matt Swaim, talking about St. Benedict Monasteries, and I might well add to that Christian metal as well. How's that for an intriguing list of things, right? But you're right, though. I mean, the ethos is so

0: countercultural, and there is more of an affinity. You know, you just don't. I mean, if anything, hard rock metal, it's somber, right? Is you don't do metal with frivolous topics, really. I mean,
1: Well, it
0: it's
1: takes
0: more
1: sin and
0: balanced.
1: pain and redemption and all that stuff dead serious. So,
0: Yeah.
1: while on your, I just flipped over to the Psalms because luckily, if you just take your Bible in half and just like flip it, but
0: That's a good apologetic hack right there.
1: exactly, it's actually a very bad and dangerous way to read the Bible. But so while I was hearing on contemporary Christian music stations things like, God, you are good, you're amazing, you're so amazing to me, like, blah blah blah, like sort of like happy clappy saccharine stuff. But the metal bands that I was listening to were singing stuff like, oh, and even, by the way, reggae and secular ones were groups were singing this one from Psalm 137: by the rivers of Babylon we sat and wept there on the poplars. If I forget you, O Jerusalem, may my right hand forget its skill, my tongue cling to the roof of my mouth. Or, all kinds of these psalms that have like these deep, dark, out of the depths I cry to you. Like, that's an easier song to like put to like metal. Like, out of the depths I cry,
0: Yeah,
1: like.
0: right.
1: So
0: Sure.
1: that scene was already more naturally drawn to the psalms,
0: Yeah.
1: right? Because the psalms are like these like gut-wrenching human experiences put to Hebrew poetry. And here's this world of people who praise those things all day, every day, whether they're having a good day or a bad day. You could be having an amazing day, but you're still going to have to, when that, the Psalm of Lament comes up, you as a community are going to pray it. And, this goes back to something we were saying earlier about how the monks are kind of doing this work on behalf of the other parts of the body of Christ that are out in the world. And might have been Jean-Marc Grody who was mentioning this at a staff meeting about how when that comes up in the Liturgy of the Hours, not every psalm that you read is going to be a psalm that you're feeling that day. But as you're praying it, think about yourself praying it on behalf of somebody in the body of Christ who does feel that way right now. And in a sense, that's kind of what the monks are doing for all of us, right? Whether monks having a good day or a bad day, they're praying those things kind of on behalf of us out there who are having a day that matches up with that psalm. And what's interesting too is that the monks play just an intriguing part in the life of just Christianity as a whole, and even from an outsider's perspective. So I used to live not far from the Abbey of Gethsemane, where most famously Thomas Merton was, and I'd read some of his books and went out there, and you go through the parking lot, and half of it is like, filled with 15 passenger vans with, Pray the Rosary, Save America on the back of them. And the other half is like coexist bumper stickers, right? It's like, because even people who like have no agreements like with the monks about theology are still somehow like drawn to this. Like they still are like intrigued by this. And the monks are just like, hey, we're hospitable, so come on in. But even, I mean, you should talk to Ken Hensley about this. Like Ken Hensley, even when he was a Baptist pastor, would go and hang out at monasteries on retreat. And the one thing he couldn't say is like, he couldn't say, these people aren't Christians. These monks, they don't know Jesus, because he saw it, right? He saw that these people had given up everything to follow Christ. It's a conundrum. If you're a Protestant and you walk in and you see these people who've given up everything to follow Christ and they're Catholic, you're like, well, maybe no Catholic in the world is Christians, but seems like these guys are. Seems like these guys are. Or these women, for that matter.
0: Right. Yeah. Now you mention it, a lot of converts had contact with monasteries, along their way. I'm
1: I
0: thinking
1: have another
0: of,
1: theory about this, by the way, but go ahead.
0: yeah. Oh, no. Go ahead. Go ahead. I'll probably think up some names while you're saying that.
1: Well, I know several, but my other theory about why this works so well for Protestants is that Ken Hensley, Baptist pastor extraordinaire, can't just pull up in the parking lot of the local Catholic parish without his parishioners, his congregation might be like, "What's Pastor Ken's car doing in the parking lot?" But he can escape to the mountains and be completely anonymous in a room full of monks and nobody will ever know. Right.
0: Yeah.
1: And he can be like, let me study this for a second. The monks kind of provide an opportunity like that, especially for pastors.
0: Yeah. Yeah, that's true. Yeah. It's you know, there seems to be common elements in conversion stories. You know, it's always, there's almost always a faithful Catholic in the person's life. And maybe this is like another one that, you know, somehow or other they end up either in a monastery or something like that, where they actually see the faith being lived out in a very real way. I mean, I immediately thought of Roy Schoeman, who was a Jewish convert. Even before I think it was before he even became Christian, he was hanging out in a monastery and they're singing, you know, they're singing the Psalms, which is like praising Israel. And he thought that was kind of cool. You know, these guys are praising Israel.
1: Yeah, if you're Jewish, man, Psalms are all like part of your, it's still part of your book.
0: But, right.
1: Or there's a Sister Theotokos who, we've got a video from her on our site. She was a complete agnostic, taking a year off between like high school and college to go tour Europe. And figured she'd like, you know, hole up and wherever she could hole up and hold up in a monastery and rung the doorbell at one of them, expecting this old, like, the stepmother from Snow White kind of come out with like the hooked nose and like, you know, and instead it was like a joyful young nun. She's like, what is going on here? You know, got her intrigued and she like fell in love with the whole thing and almost wanted to become a nun before she even became a Christian. Yeah, there's a...
0: Wow.
1: There's an interesting witness to the world that the monks give because, well, as I believe it's the Cistercians have as their motto, the, what is it, stat crux dum olvitur orbis? I'm going to get my Latin wrong, but basically it means the world spins, but the cross stands still. And in some ways, I mean, you can apply that even to the orders themselves. Like the world can like, be in complete and total upheaval, but the monks are still going to be there praying their thing like they always do, like they always have, keep the street going. I mean, I think if you go to the monastery at Gethsemane, they have some sign that talks about how like whenever they've arrived and they've done it from the point that they got on the property before they even built the place, they've been doing the hours, praying the hours every day without ceasing from that day forward to the present. The streak is alive, you know? And so, I mean, I just came from Asbury College, or I came from Asbury College, who just had that big revival that broke out on campus where they had a prayer service, a chapel service, one of the required Monday, Wednesday, Friday chapel services, and people just kept on staying and praying, and people were like, can you believe there's this prayer that went on for like 2 weeks straight? You know, I was talking to some of my friends, I'm like, just so you know, we Catholics are familiar with the concept of praying, you know, in a sort of an unbroken way, 24 hours. It's like we got some chapels that have been doing that for decades, you know, or more. And the monks do it. I mean, while you're sleeping, the monks are praying. It's pretty cool.
0: Yeah. Yeah. Very cool. I never put those two together, but you're right though. It's kind of like a monastic experience in miniature, right?
1: Yeah,
0: that's a way of life for them. It's an ongoing revival, if you will, right?
1: Well, I mean, that's and you know, it doesn't mean every monk is automatically like an amazing person. They're human beings. They have their struggles. They have their infighting. They have like interpersonal, you know, conflicts and things like that. But just by existing, those sisters, those monks, they show us that this is the thing. This is the most important thing. The soul of what it means to be a Christian is to devote yourself to prayer. And you got to go out and raise a family and earn money and do that sort of thing. But we're going to be the part of the church that sustains this command to pray in a radical and visible way so that the church never forgets that this is what it's really about at the end of the day.
0: Right. Yeah. Yeah. Very good. Yeah. That's, fascinating stuff, and I think it's to be able to peek into the monastery is something the world really needs, you know, to experience that in some way, shape, or form. I don't know how, but
1: there's this great line in Merton where it might be his book Raids on the Unspeakable, But he talks about how in the monastery, the bells say that business does not matter. Like, whatever you're doing as a monk, like, if you're working on the cheese, if you're mowing the grass, if you're doing whatever, when the bells ring, you're like, all right, it's time to pray. Kind of doesn't matter. Like,
0: right.
1: For us, I mean, even that, you know, talk about like a model for that. Like, what if we had that kind of discipline? I mean, really the only time I'm ever able to pull that off is when I do my morning offering, when my alarm goes off at like 4 o'clock in the morning. Any other time, if I'm like, get a notification on my phone that says pray, I'm going to be like, yeah, let me do this in about 15, 20 minutes. You know, like, no, the monks are like, nope, that's the bell.
0: Yep.
1: Drop everything. The next 15 minutes belong to prayer. The end. No debate. I mean, I could use a little bit more of that in my life.
0: Yeah, I think everyone could. Well, Matt, we're coming up to the end of the segment. Tell us a little bit about what's cooking at the Coming Home Network.
1: All kinds of great stuff. Your friends and mine, Kenny Burchard and Ken Hensley, are in the lab putting together our next series, which is about the church and what we all thought of when we thought of the idea of the church back when we were Protestants, and how we came to understand, you know, how you should capitalize the word church and also be in it. that's kind of one of the main things we're working on right now. So I'm really excited about that, but you can also go check out over 1,000 conversion stories at chnetwork.org, including a whole, like, maybe I think we're almost up to 400 written conversion stories at chnetwork.org/story. So lots of fun stuff. Come on over. Pretty much everything's free.
0: Yeah. Yeah, and it's great material, especially for those who defend the faith that maybe aren't converts, you know, because I love conversion stories because you learn about what's attractive, what are the obstacles, that type of thing.
1: What doesn't work? That's the real reason I read it, to figure out what doesn't work.
0: Very right. All right. Well, Matt, hey, thank you so much for coming on the show. We appreciate it.
1: Thanks so much, Gary, as always. Talk to you soon.
0: All right. Matt Squay. Check it out, chnetwork.org. Lots of great information. And, of course, Matt does a fantastic job. And Hensley and Kenny Burchard. Oh, coming up next, High Impact Catholic Talk coming at you with the Terry and Jesse Show. Thank you so much for listening. And, yes, it's time for me to shut down the Midwest Command Center, turn off the dojo lights. And God willing, we'll be back again tomorrow. Do this thing with all hands on apologetics.

0: Welcome to the Truth and Justice Show. It's a Friday. That means a day of penance. Yep. Joshua Charles here. Joshua, I am so glad to see you, brother. You look good, buddy, for a penance, for a guy doing penance. I'm the guy that's the old man here. You're the young man. Joshua, I love the topic again, Pope Leo the Great, a snapshot on the papacy, because, you know, so much of our faith, if we know our faith and we're grounded in our faith and we ask Jesus Christ for more faith every day, it just seems like a good combination, you know, intellect and will, that whole thing. And yeah, it seems that the church has been preaching that for a very long time.
1: Yeah, absolutely. We'll cover another papal snapshot today. Mm-hmm. It's good to be back.
0: Yeah.
1: Had a little vacation. I know you were traveling a bit yourself.
0: Yes.
1: And so, it's good to be back. And like you said, it's a penitential day, so you get to be with me, Terry. So.
0: Oh, that's great. Well, bring it on. Joshua, we're going to – I have a gospel in front of me. I'm going to read it. And I'm also going to – I got a quote from Fulton Sheen. I try to take the quotes that tie into the scriptures for the day. And this will be a good one. So let's go ahead and get Matthew chapter 10, verse 16 to 23, for those who are following. Jesus said to the apostles, "Behold, I am sending you like sheep in the midst of wolves. So be shrewd as serpents and simple as doves. But be aware of men, for they will hand you over to the courts and scourge you in their synagogues. And you will be led before governors and kings for my sake, as a witness before them and the pagans. When they hand you over, do not worry about how you are to speak or what you are to say. You will be given at that moment what you are to say. For it will not be you who speak, but the Spirit of your Father speaking through you. Brother will hand over brother to death, and the father his child. Children will rise up against parents and have them put to death. You will be hated by all because of my name. But whoever endures to the end will be saved. When they persecute you in one town, flee to the other. Amen, I say to you, you will not finish the towns of Israel before the Son of Man comes." The Gospel of the Lord. Praise to you, Lord Jesus Christ. Pretty appropriate for a Friday. Go ahead, Joshua. I'd love you to take, give us a good explanation on that.
1: Yeah, a lot comes to mind with this. Mm-hmm. With a lot of friends, myself included, I have crucifixes all over my house. I think, like you, Terry, I've been to your house, and it's very, very Catholic, as people can imagine. But I have crucifixes in every room, a big crucifix in the main room. And, you know, whenever we're maybe not being treated the best, I always like to remind myself, I worship an unjustly murdered Messiah.
0: Well said.
1: You know, because I need that reminder as much as anybody. And when we remember that, our tendency to complain should hopefully go down, if not go away. Because not only is that just the reality of the case, but our Lord explicitly warned us here and in many other passages that we would be hated. And, you know, it's very interesting. I think in the pre-Christian world, you know, I'm reading a work by St. Cyril of Alexandria, a great church father. He headed up the Council of Ephesus on behalf of Pope Celestine, and he confronted Nestorianism in particular. But he wrote a very big book that has only recently been fully translated into English. We're missing a few of the books, but everything we have has been translated. It's called Against Julian, and it's Julian referring to Julian the Apostate, the emperor who tried to bring paganism back. Now, Julian had been dead for decades, but he had written a book, I believe it was called Against the Galileans, because that was his term for Christians, Galileans. And so Julian was raised Catholic, but then when he became emperor, he was a young man in his 30s. He was emperor for, I think, only about two and a half years. Then he died on a campaign in Persia. He tried to rebuild the Jewish temple in Jerusalem. That failed. We've had an episode about that before. A lot of miraculous things happened to prevent that from happening. And but Julian had written really against Christ. And so in the pre-Christian world, it was still it still made sense to go directly against Jesus, saying, no, this guy's a fraud, he's fake, whatever. But in the post-Christian world, it's very interesting because everybody still kind of wants Jesus on their side, right?
0: Sure.
1: But they'll twist him and they'll try to make him into somebody he was not and that the church has never believed him to be, whether it be, justifying things like abortion or various sexual perversions or whatnot. Sure. But it's the same fundamental task. It's not taking Jesus as he is, but making him into what I want him to be. It's utterly interesting how centered the whole world is on Christ. Like, even if you're an atheist, most atheists will still try to act as if they are in accord with the teachings of Jesus, right?
0: Mm-hmm.
1: But the persecution takes a different tact these days. So that's why, we are in a very, and I'm not going to go into commentary mode here, but we are in a very interesting time where I firmly believe the church's teachings have remained firm and stable. But we do have a lot of Catholics, laymen and members of the hierarchy who constantly say and act contrary to those teachings. And so it creates confusion. Now, as a former Protestant, I was never particularly bamboozled by this. I always thought, even as a Protestant, I knew plenty of congregations where there was scandal and whatnot and contradictory hypocritical behavior. It never fazed me because I was like, well, yeah, that's just people. Judas, was like that. Some of the apostles were like that. Peter himself was like that. But Christ in his omnipotence promised, I'll protect this thing. So it's never particularly fazed me. And that's just a grace from God. I'm not ascribing that to myself.
0: Right.
1: But it does phase, and understandably so, a lot of people. And so I think we have to deal with this as faithful Catholics, even within the church, of being sent out like sheep amidst some wolves, for sure.
0: Right.
1: Look like you were going to say something.
0: No, I'm listening and saying, amen, brother. Keep it up.
1: Yeah, so we have to be faithful in maintaining who the church has always said Christ is, even within the church.
0: Right.
1: I think arguably the greatest scourge of our time within the church, in my opinion, I'd be curious what you think, is indifferentism.
0: Of course.
1: There's many, right? But indifferentism, I think that's, some people would say modernism, but I think modernism includes many, many things that are, multivariate and complicated. But I think it really does come down to, who do you say Jesus Christ is? Is he exclusive, or is he one among many that we can accept? That's really what it all comes down to. Because as a Protestant, this is why I realized Protestantism simply didn't work,
0: right. For
1: example. Even within Protestant, I realized other religions didn't work either. But I realized even within Protestantism, it simply didn't work. Because if Jesus was as exclusive as we claimed, it made no sense that we had all these contradictory beliefs about everything he taught and yet claimed to be following the same Christ. That's just contrary to basic logic.
0: Of course.
1: But it's the same in the church. Is Jesus the one and only way to salvation? Or is he just a preference, the privileged way? And yes, the church has a rich teaching that admits the possibility of how people can be joined to the Catholic Church in ways that human eyes cannot see.
0: Of course.
1: Right? But it's always had that teaching. You read
0: Absolutely.
1: The Fathers, you see the beginnings of that. There's Augustine, a recognition of that. Because it's simply a recognition of the difference between the Creator and us as human beings. But at the end of the day, the church's teaching has never contradicted that fact, that if somebody is saved, even if they are outside the visible bounds of the Catholic Church, as far as human eyes see, they're ultimately saved because they are joined to Christ and the church, period. But unfortunately, the perfectly right and accurate teaching on this has been made into a sort of tunnel through the mountain to try and get people around Christ and his exclusive claim. So anyway, those are just some of my, I had a few other thoughts on some of the second part of the gospel. But
0: well, I want to hear that after the break. But sure. Because I had a couple. I was amening you. But
1: yeah.
0: I can say this. Our Catechism of the Catholic Church says exactly what you just said regarding salvation. And I'm going to recommend somebody, Father Chad Ripperger, today on YouTube, has a very good YouTube 2-3 minute explanation of how non-Catholics could be saved. Could. You notice I say could. And that they're only saved through the Catholic faith. And they might not realize that, obviously, but that's how it works. And Father Chad does a really good job explaining that. Let me see if I can bring Fulton Sheen in just for a quick one.
1: Yeah.
0: All right, Fulton Sheen ahead. This fits right into the gospel about persecution. One of the greatest mysterious facts is that, generally not known to the world, is that whenever there is persecution on the account of faith, it always results in a vast catch of souls for the kingdom of God. Tertullian was right when he said, the blood of martyrs is the seed of the church. Now, why do I say that? Because look at church history. Whenever there's been a great persecution, the church comes back up and blossoms. And maybe that's going to happen to us again. It seems like history repeats itself. Stay with us. Joshua Charles, Friday with the Fathers. He's going to give us some more insights, I'm assuming, about the last statement of the gospel. I say to you, you will not finish the towns of Israel before the Son of Man comes. Stay with us. We'll be right back after a quick break.

0: Welcome back to Friday with the Fathers. Joshua Charles, Eternal Christendom is his website. Joshua, I you're right. You read me well. I wanted to say something while you were giving great commentary on this gospel, and I want to let you continue on that before we get in. But I have to say this. Who is Jesus Christ is the question. And to me, introducing people to Jesus Christ is the most important thing we can do at Eternal Christendom, at Virgin Most Powerful Radio. All the other things that we do, I think, are second fiddle. Because if they don't know who Jesus Christ is, then everything else is really a mute issue. Because introducing people to Jesus Christ is the key. Once they find who Jesus is, and I'll just say this, their self-abandonment of saying, I want to give myself to Christ, use me for whatever you want me to do, my gifts that I have, my energy that I have, it's all given to you. That's when life is worth living. And I'll tell you why, because you're not living for yourself. And I'll just say one more thing, and then I'll turn it back to the gospel. I continually say that the world is this indifferentism that you talk about. It's the worship of the unholy Trinity, me, myself, and I. And if it's all about me, what happens with people is they finally get depressed because they realize, and I'll just give another minute, the gentleman, Mr. Johnson, who we talked about earlier in the week, who spent millions of dollars trying to get the Fountain of Youth, you know, with transfusions of blood, and he thinks he's going to live to be 160. He finds out he's got terminal cancer this week. Now, I pray for Mr. Johnson because all the money he has can't stop this effect of original sin, that we're here today and gone tomorrow. And this false illusion of thinking that we're going to have the Fountain of Youth and we're going to live forever here, that's Satan. I mean, I know that sounds pretty strong, Joshua, but that's the deceiver. Those people are being deceived. And people are being deceived with life when they don't know who Jesus Christ is. The devil loves this. This is what the devil's his main aim is, to get people to live comfortably in the state of mortal sin. That's what my exorcist friend told me. That's it. It's easy to do in a culture that we're in. All right. I'm sorry. I got a little carried away there, but when I was listening to you, you got all these thoughts in my head. I'm saying, yes, Joshua. But you still have some more commentary on this gospel.
1: Well, Terry,
0: of Matthew.
1: It's your show and it's your radio network, so it's all good with me. It's great. It's great stuff. I completely agree with you. I'm humbled to be here, and you're very kind to even have me on.
0: Oh,
1: so
0: we love it.
1: With your permission, actually we cover this in a bit. We were going to cover St. Pope Leo the Great, a sermon he did. Maybe we get to that. But I actually, with the topic we're talking about, want to maybe switch gears to St. I'll do it in a little bit, but St. John Chrysostom on the providence of God, because he talks about this.
0: I love
1: suffering
0: it.
1: Suffering scandal in the church.
0: Let's do it.
1: But no, along the lines of what you just said, I think it is about who Jesus is, but in addition to that, I think every temptation since Adam is to obtain the delights of the garden without suffering.
0: Well said.
1: But here's a really important thing for Catholics to know, and this is fundamentally why I'm Catholic. I didn't become Catholic because I read church history and was like, everything was perfect and tidy and right. I became Catholic because I realized how messy it was and how much God had done to preserve the church in the midst of it.
0: Yes.
1: And so we must, when we look at Christ, and we can't think of it purely in terms of our own personal sufferings.
0: Right.
1: We need to look at it in terms of our ecclesial sufferings as well. If you're going to join Christ, you're not only going to face persecution from non-Christian enemies, you're going to face persecution from Christian enemies.
0: Exactly.
1: This has been the story of the church since the beginning. And unfortunately, there are many, many people who get scandalized by this. And I understand that, but I would say, to the extent we are scandalized by that, we have more following Jesus to do. We can follow Jesus better.
0: Yeah.
1: In fact, that's one of the messages. We'll finish the gospel, but that's one of the messages that St. John Chrysostom talks about in this truly, truly amazing work called on the providence of God. So I'll get that. And if you're okay,
0: of course I am.
1: You bet. That word, because it's just amazing, and it's so relevant, I think, to the days we're in.
0: Oh, absolutely.
1: And it's got, and St. John Chrysostom, you know, is famous for not mincing words. So,
0: I love it. You bet he is.
1: No, but you're right. At the end of this gospel, it says, "Amen, I say to you, you will not finish the towns of Israel before the Son of Man comes."
0: Yeah.
1: So I actually just realized, you know, the fathers are unanimous. We've talked about the unanimity of the fathers before. It's actually binding for Catholics if they're unanimous about interpreting Scripture a particular way. Session 4 of the Council of Trent, the Creed of Pius IV, and Vatican I all teach that it's binding. So one way that the fathers are unanimous is that the Jews will convert to Christ at the end, right?
0: Right.
1: So, you know, there's a number of verses about this, typically Romans 9 through 11. You know, where Paul talks about the gifts and call are irrevocable and that all Israel will be saved, etc.
0: Right.
1: There are a few other spots, you know, the 144,000 in the book of Apocalypse, etc. But it struck me, Terry, that this is actually arguably another one. Amen, I say to you, you will not finish the towns of Israel before the Son of Man comes.
0: Mm-hmm.
1: So we do know the towns of Israel will be finished when he comes.
0: Right, of course.
1: But not by the apostles.
0: No.
1: And frankly, perhaps not even by apostolic authority. Another way the fathers are, I'd have to double check if they're technically unanimous, but they're pretty darn close, is that Enoch and Elijah will come at the end, and they will preach, and their preaching will lead to the conversion of the Jews. I actually think one of my theories is that one of the reasons that God will do it this way is because the earthly state of the church will be so bad that he will send Enoch and Elijah, because only their preaching, along with accompanying signs and wonders, will be sufficient. And I'm pairing this, of course, with other observations from other church fathers. St. Pope Gregory the Great is one. We'll have to do another episode on this. This will be a whole episode. His Moralia on Job is just incredible. And in the Moralia on Job, he reads Job as a type of the church through history. And so he sees his false friends, his nagging wife, whatever, as types of pagans and heretics and schismatics who are constantly trying to tempt Job, the true church, into denying God.
0: Right.
1: And so in Job, St. Pope Gregory the Great sees a lot about the end times, and he says that the state of the church before Antichrist comes, he says this explicitly, will be the worst it's ever been. He says the words of doctrine will fall silent. The power of different gifts will be weaker. There will be fewer miracles. He said the penances will be weaker.
0: Yeah.
1: That sounds familiar.
0: Of course it is.
1: So the point is that we have many church fathers that talk about the earthly state of the church being the worst it'll ever be prior to Antichrist, but then also saying the preaching of Enoch and Elijah will help convert the Jews.
0: Wow.
1: And so just with this verse from our Lord, you will not finish the towns of Israel before the Son of Man comes. He's appointing the apostles. He's pointing to apostolic authority, which means sent authority. So Enoch and Elijah will be sent by God, but not by the apostles and their successors. So anyway, it just struck me that there could be a potential connection there.
0: And
1: so
0: Joshua, just to carry on this dialogue, my thought, I see our Lord already doing that with Eucharistic miracles, recent Eucharistic miracles, where we've had a lack of belief as a body of Christ in the belief in the real presence of Christ in the Eucharist. I think I've shared with you, I have for 40 years asked people this question at churches all over the country, what their understanding is about the Blessed Sacrament. And about 90% of the people, now this is anecdotal, but just me personally, asking people, they don't know. They're not quite sure what we actually believe, whether it's a symbol, is it really truly the body, blood of Jesus under the appearance of bread and wine? They're not sure. So here's my point. God says out of his mercy is having these Eucharistic miracles. And we're seeing since 1985, when I was involved with Perpetual Eucharistic Adoration, I helped with an organization that opened 1,100 parishes across the country with Father Martin Lucia for Perpetual Adoration. And I saw, even when the church, I remember, God bless Bishop May, who was the president of the Bishops Conference in 1985, saying that, No, you can't have adoration chapels. That's for monasteries. And of course, we went all the way to the Vatican, and the Vatican backed us and said, no, this is the source and summit of the Christian life.
1: Yeah.
0: Let them have their adoration chapels. But
1: yeah,
0: the very fact that I went through that 41 years ago and has seen a greater love for the Eucharist in those years tells me that The church is responding, in my opinion, I'm not going to say 100%, but we're doing much better on our belief in the Eucharist. People are getting a better understanding than it was 40 years ago. That's my take.
1: Yeah. Well, and just to, and then, yeah, absolutely. And one of the best books on this is Jesus and the Jewish Roots of the Eucharist by
0: Brant Petrie.
1: Brant Petrie.
0: What a great book.
1: He and I were just put in touch by some mutual friends of ours, so I'm hoping to have him on our podcast.
0: Oh, you should. He's a great man.
1: To talk about that book, because it played such a huge role in my own conversion.
0: Oh, yeah.
1: You know, one quick anecdote from that.
0: Tell
1: me. In the old law, the Mosaic law, they had what was called the bread of the presence.
0: Yes.
1: And so there'd be bread that would be right outside the Holy of Holies.
0: Right.
1: And it would just be in God's presence all the time. But then the priest would bring out the bread. Mm-hmm. I didn't know this. This
0: yes.
1: is in Jewish sources, and Petrie talks about
0: it. I read
1: it,
0: yep.
1: They hold the bread in front of the people, and they say, behold God's love for you.
0: Mm-hmm. It's incredible.
1: Isn't that amazing?
0: Absolutely.
1: See, I never knew that. I know, but then it's like, well, now it's not just wheat and water and whatever they put in bread. It's our Lord's body, blood, soul, and divinity. Behold, you know, the Lamb of God who takes away the sins of the world. I mean, this is what our priest does at every Mass, you know,
0: beautiful.
1: In the August day. Another quick comment on the gospel really quick is,
0: please do.
1: You know, it's our Lord, you know, in some places he talks about, I've only come for the lost sheep of the house of Israel. But here he's gesturing toward both the Jews and the pagans. He says, you'll be sent before both.
0: I got it.
1: And you'll be hated by both. And keep in mind that for the apostles, the whole reason they ended up believing in Jesus was because they believed God was being faithful in his promises to Israel.
0: Yes.
1: That he would send the Messiah. And yet our Lord is describing a deep rejection that they will experience by their own, their own divinely constituted prophetic people, the Jewish people. And so, you know, I wrote another book with a buddy of mine, former White House speechwriter friend of mine. We were both at the White House, called Persecuted from Within.
0: How I the read it. I loved it.
1: Crises in the Church. Well, maybe we do an episode on that one,
0: why
1: too,
0: not?
1: Because, I mean, we do about 12 mini biographies of saints who were severely persecuted within the Church. And I don't know. It's just, look, I think we're arguably in some ways in the worst time in church history. I don't have a problem arguing that.
0: Yeah.
1: but I also think, I think the devil's become a lot more subtle. I think he gets a lot of us through sins of the flesh and whatnot than through outright, persecution.
0: Yeah.
1: Because I think you can get more souls that way.
0: Yep, I agree.
1: Because if you're outright persecuting, if you're beheading people, it's like out in the open, whatever. I think it will get to that point, you know, with Antichrist, you know, whenever he comes. But the point is that if we are faithful, if we are feeding ourselves with Scripture and the saints and the fathers and the teaching of the Church, we have no reason to be scandalized.
0: Amen.
1: We can make it through all of this and... That's what Jesus calls us to do.
0: Amen.
1: That's what he's calling the apostles to do in this gospel. Suffer among your own.
0: Amen. Joshua, let's talk about the providence of God, the fathers of the church, when we come back. Go to Joshua's website, eternalchristendom.com. Check it out, folks. We'll be back after a very quick break here on the Truth and Justice Show. Welcome back to the Friday with the Fathers. Folks, this is like you're at the restaurant. We're having a conversation with Joshua Charles, who started Eternal Christendom. And this man has a lot of knowledge on the fathers of the church. And I want you just to squeeze in a little tighter here, because we're at the breakfast nook having a great meal, spiritual meal. And where we're going to go right now is on the providence of God. And this is what a saint said. Some of the things this saint has said that I've read are like, why don't you really tell me what you think? No, he's very upfront about everything he says. So let's get into that, Joshua, if we could.
1: Yeah, St. John Chrysostom. Yep. Yeah, we were going to cover something about the papacy, but as we were talking, I was like, no, this really makes more sense
0: in light of
1: recent events with, you know, SSPX.
0: Of course,
1: People being, you know, scandalized, whatever.
0: Yeah.
1: But this is an amazing book. I highly recommend people get it. St. John Chrysostom on the Providence of God. I'm putting it up on video if you can see it on video.
0: I can see it.
1: Highly, highly, highly recommend it. So basically, he's covering how God overrules all events for the good of those who love him, which is from St. Paul. And he is citing many, many, many different stories from Scripture itself mm-hmm. of saints who endured periods when it seemed like God's promises were not being kept mm-hmm. because they were confident that God would keep them. And so I've got so many different quotes I'd like to share, but here's one.
0: Can't wait.
1: He said, for instance, why have heresies been permitted, and the devil, and the demons, and evil men who cause many to stumble? And the chief question of all, why is the Antichrist coming, who has such power of deceit that Christ says that he will do such things as to deceive, if possible, even the elect? Yet you must not inquire into these things, but rather in everything give way before the incomprehensibility of the wisdom of God. A man who is already genuinely and firmly grounded, even if he is assailed by countless waves, even if he is assailed by countless storms, not only is he not harmed, but he even becomes stronger. But a man who is weak, feeble, and negligent, even if nothing gives him trouble, often falls.
0: Mm-hmm.
1: So I think people need to remember what divine faith actually is.
0: Yes.
1: Faith is a gift from God by which we believe what he has revealed, right?
0: Amen.
1: Because what God reveals to us by faith are things that we cannot know about, you know, about him by our reason alone. So, you know, the analogy I often use, Terry, is that, you know, there's plenty I can tell about you, Terry, just by looking at you, observing your life, right? And likewise you with me.
0: Of course.
1: But there are some things that we can only know if we tell each other.
0: That's right. Right? That's right.
1: And so what God reveals about himself, he's telling us things mm-hmm. that, you know, the church says we can know that God exists by reason, that he is one, that he's eternal, that he's simple, you know, all these different things we can know by reason. So
0: right.
1: if somebody doesn't believe in God, they're technically not violating the Catholic faith as faith. They're violating just reason. That's why the scripture says the fool has said in his heart, there is no God. Vatican I really explicates. People think Vatican I is just about the papacy. It's not. It has an amazing section on the relationship between faith and reason. I highly recommend people check it out. But the reason why I think St. John Chrysostom says that is because if you have divine faith, meaning if God has actually revealed something, and if you have actually believed it, then why would you be shaken? Because faith is something we believe on the authority of the one telling us. What authority is higher than God?
0: Nothing.
1: So that's why if we are shaken, it really draws into question whether it's actually faith we're relying on or if we're treating religion more like an opinion. And I think many of us modern people treat religion more like an opinion, which goes back to that indifferentism thing we were mentioning before. And this is really the crux of modernism in a way. It's that religion is a sort of epiphenomenon of human experience and belief rather than God actually reaching into time and space and revealing himself to us. So I think that's worth considering if we're shaken. Because I see a lot of people who are so easily shaken, and it's not – I'm certainly not pointing them to me, be like me. No, not at all. But it's like, well, do you really believe?
0: Amen.
1: You really believe? I mean, go ahead.
0: No, I just – when I'm listening to you, Joshua, my mind goes so fast because what you're saying is true. Because, you know, we have scandals in the church. I get that. But here's the point that I try to convey to people. When you see a scandal, first of all, pray for that individual who's making the statements, whether he's an archbishop or a priest or whoever it is in the church, you know that it's not part of the deposit of faith. Don't get mad and run away and leave the ship. No, make reparation. Pray for them. Because I'm going to tell you, I have seen people who have been away from the church and they come back to the church years later, and, you know, it was their mother that had been praying for them. It was a brother. It was someone in the church praying. And you can't explain their conversion in any other terms that somebody was praying for that man to have the graces to come back. So don't just say, oh, the church is in error because you got crazy, you know, people running this department. Pray for them and deepen your faith in Jesus Christ by saying this: Jesus, please give me stronger faith every day. That's my approach.
1: Yeah. Well, no, totally. And it goes back to our Lord's warning about persecution. And, you know, the Catholic teaching on the infallibility of the church is not that everything churchmen say, including popes, is like authoritative or binding.
0: You. Thank
1: it's not.
0: You.
1: It just isn't. It never has been. You know, the church talks about the authority to bind and loose, which is found in Matthew 16 and 18.
0: Yep.
1: One of the ways I have found helpful,
0: tell me,
1: hopefully it's helpful to people, to explain infallibility is, to explain it in more layman's terms, is Christ has promised that the church will never require us to believe a lie to be part of the church, period.
0: Amen.
1: So, yeah, there are things that even popes say, frankly, on occasion,
0: of course,
1: especially the last number of decades, that can be confusing, scandalizing.
0: Right.
1: Seemingly inconsistent with past teaching.
0: Right.
1: Is any pope binding us to believe those things in order to be Catholic?
0: Nope.
1: No, not once. Not once. That doesn't mean that it's not a serious thing. That doesn't mean that there's not an issue here and that, you know, we can therefore gaslight people about, oh, no, everything's just fine. It's like, no, we shouldn't do that either. But at the same time, that's why, you know, I sleep very soundly as a Catholic. I'm like, okay, well, you know, the Pope, whoever he may be at any particular time, could have said that better. Okay. It literally has nothing to do with the claim, with the claims about binding and loosing. You know, it's the Catholic teaching is not that the Pope is impeccable.
0: Right.
1: The Catholic teaching is not even that the Pope is mostly good.
0: Right. It's a fact.
1: Never. Yeah. I mean, look at Peter. That's the guy who we see as the inaugurator of this papal office. So anyway, here's another quote from, I've got to get through a number of these, Terry. These are just,
0: please do. I want to hear
1: the providence of God. If you want to read one,
0: I want to get that book.
1: Yeah. If you want to, this, who, and it's
0: who's
1: relatively
0: the,
1: short.
0: Who's the publisher? So we can find out who the publisher is too.
1: Yeah, it is. It's a, I think it's a monastery out here in California. St. Herman of Alaska Brotherhood. It's, they say Alaska, but it's actually based out of it's based out of Platina, California.
0: Okay. I'll
1: so amazing. I think they're Orthodox, but really, really good. It's only about 150-ish pages.
0: Yeah, it's a short
1: like
0: book.
1: Yeah, 150. So if there's any one patristic book that is short and you could read in a weekend that I think people need to read right now, it's this one.
0: Yeah, I'm going to get a copy
1: this
0: of
1: one.
0: It. Yeah.
1: So let me read a few more quotes, and we'll do more after the break.
0: Please do.
1: If you speak of the – so note really quick. Note that St. John Chrysostom said that scandal helps – well, and you'll see this in some of the other quotes. It brings out holiness.
0: Oh, yeah.
1: That's what it does. It basically separates the sheep from the goats. Those who are weak and negligent before – if you're weak and negligent in your faith, in times of scandal, you will fall away.
0: Yeah.
1: If you are pouring into your faith, this is why Lent was so important. We talked about this a lot during Lent.
0: Yeah.
1: If we are pouring into our faith, even when times are good, like right now, Terry, I don't have any like urgent crisis at the moment.
0: Thanks be to God.
1: But if you're pouring into your faith, praying your rosary, if you're fasting, you're doing your Friday penance, you're going to Mass, you know, if you're receiving the sacraments, if you're doing that, even when times are good, you will grow in holiness during times of scandal. So here's what St. John Chrysostom says. This is from chapter 12. If you speak of those who are scandalized, I will show you those who are thereby shining more brightly. And I will tell you the same thing again. Those who are able to be vigilant and watchful and thus to be crowned with countless crowns should not, on account of the heedlessness and lack of attention of others, be at a disadvantage when rewards are given, meaning heavenly rewards.
0: Mm-hmm.
1: They would have been wronged if they had not been given occasion for these contests. So you're saying God is blessing them by allowing them to go through this. As for those who are hurt as a result, it would be fitting for them to impute their falls to themselves and to no one else. And they could be spoken against by those who not only have not been scandalized, but as a result have become more radiant and stronger. So St. John Chrysostom is very clear. Again, as I said, he doesn't mince words. If you're scandalized such that you fall, that's your fault, he'll say. Now, of course, we believe, and he talks about this, the priests who cause such scandals, the laymen who cause such scandals, they need to repent too. And if they don't, they'll be dealt with by Christ himself, right? Yeah, go ahead.
0: Is he the same father, St. Chrysostom? Did he say that the streets of hell are paved with bishop's skulls?
1: I've heard that quote.
0: I've never been able to verify that. That's why I'm asking you.
1: Yeah, I've not been able to verify it either. Perhaps he did. Yep. It sounds like something he would say.
0: It's very straight.
1: I mean, all the earliest great heresy arcs were priests and bishops, almost all of them.
0: Yeah.
1: So You know, Paul of Samosata, Arius, Nestorius, you know, these were all priests, you know, Luther.
0: Okay.
1: So he says, if you're scandalized, you ascribe it to yourself. And he says, and proof of this is the fact that those who aren't scandalized and grow in holiness during such times, they are proof that one need not be scandalized. And if you look, you know, when you look at the people who have grown in holiness, like in our book, The Persecuted from Within, they're saints.
0: Yes.
1: They're holy people.
0: Oh, look at Padre Pio as an example. Wow.
1: Exactly. These aren't slacks.
0: Yeah.
1: Right? These aren't fools.
0: No,
1: right?
0: They're not.
1: Here's another line from chapter 15. The cross of Christ, which has raised up the whole world, which has put an end to error, which has made the earth heaven, which has severed the sin. Oh, I hear the music.
0: I want to hear that one.
1: Yeah,
0: and
1: we'll
0: much
1: get back
0: more,
1: because
0: we'll this is important. And that book, I want you to hold up when we come back, because I think a lot of folks should buy that book. I'm including myself.
1: Providence of God, St. John Chrysostom.
0: There you go. Stay with us, family. I'm too blessed to be stressed. So is Joshua. We're too anointed to be disappointed. And if hope was money, we'd be billionaires, because our hope is in Jesus Christ. Stay with us, family. Welcome back. We've got our last segment. Oh, Joshua Charles is here of Eternal Christendom. Keep going with that book of yours. I want all of our listeners to purchase that book. Could you show it one more time in the title?
1: On the Providence of God, St. John Chrysostom.
0: Thank you.
1: It's about 150 pages. You could read it in a weekend.
0: Yep.
1: Talks about how God overrules everything for the good of those who love him. And it particularly talks about scandal, like all over the place.
0: Yeah.
1: So I was reading a quote before, but then we had the music going about the cross, about how the cross, and this just ties in so well with the gospel reading and whatnot, the cross itself is a scandal.
0: Yes.
1: So he said, if you're going to complain about scandal, like, again, do you even understand the basics of the Christian religion? The cross is a scandal. It's a stumbling block.
0: Amen.
1: Right?
0: Yep.
1: So what are stumbling blocks for? It's to grow in holiness. It sifts the wheat from the chaff. So here's what he says in chapter 15. The cross of Christ, which has raised up the whole world, which has put an end to error, which has made the earth heaven, which has severed the sinews of death, which has made Hades of no effect, which has destroyed the citadel of the devil, which has put the demons to silence, which has made men angels, which has broken down the altars and overthrown the temples, which has planted this new and wondrous way of life on the earth, which has produced countless awe-inspiring great and lofty benefits, has it not been a scandal to many? Did not Paul proclaim it every day without shame, saying, we preach Christ crucified, unto the Jews a stumbling block, and unto the Greeks foolishness? That's 1 Corinthians 1:23.
0: Of course, yes.
1: What then, tell me, seeing that the cross has been a scandal to those who are perishing, not only at the time, but afterwards, and for all time, should the crucifixion not have occurred? Should that awe-inspiring sacrifice not have been offered? Should so many good deeds not have been accomplished? Who would be so insane, so out of his mind? Sorry, I dog your pages, Terry.
0: I do the same thing, brother.
1: Who would be so insane, so out of his mind as to say this? Therefore, just as it is necessary to take into account with regard to the cross, not those who were scandalized, although there were so many, but those who were saved, those who were set aright, those who had the benefit of such great wisdom, and just as you should not say, what about those who are scandalized, for it would be fitting for them to reckon their problem to themselves, so it is also now. So again, again, if we go back to divine faith, do we believe what God has said?
0: Right.
1: Which, of course, goes back to the garden.
0: Right.
1: Did God say that Christ was the Messiah? Did God say that he would preserve his church from error? Did God say the Holy Spirit would guide the church into all truth? Did God say that men with apostolic authority had the authority to bind and loose with heaven's backing, such that they can bind you to believe things in order to be Catholic? Yes.
0: Right.
1: Did God also say that there would be wolves and hirelings and Judases?
0: Yeah.
1: Yes, he said all those things. Yep. I was just dealing with a Protestant yesterday who was citing all the stuff about false prophets. I'm like, okay, I agree with all that, but you've left out all the promises to the church.
0: Exactly.
1: All of them. There's tons. They're everywhere, right? So it's like you can't have one without the other. You can't have heaven without the cross, right? When you're born of the first Adam, which all of us are, you need to be reborn of the second Adam. But in between, there's a lot of suffering. There's no getting to the second one without suffering, including within the church. And then I'll skip this one because it's another really great one. But he basically makes the same comment about the scriptures, mm-hmm. that the scriptures, have they not scandalized? Have people not been debating about the meaning of the scriptures? Have they not disagreed? Have there not been disputes about it? He's like, so should we say that we shouldn't have the scriptures?
0: Exactly.
1: Because it causes a scandal? You know, that's, so again, it's like saying, well, the Pope has caused a scandal. Well, so we not have the Pope?
0: Exactly.
1: You know, look at the Catholic Church 2,000 years later and its continuity of belief, practice, and government.
0: Exactly.
1: Where else do you see that in human history?
0: You don't.
1: That's either

0: My response is pray, and make reparation. There's no question about scandal is affecting the church. I get that. But let's don't leave it with that. Let's be part of the solution rather than the problem. Continue, please.
1: You know, Terry, there was a hilarious clip I saw of a comedian recently. He's like this Mexican guy.
0: Okay.
1: And he's Catholic. Okay. And he's a little salty sometimes. Yeah. I forget his name. But in his stand-up, he'll like interact with the audience, and he like kind of does a little bit of a Catholic apologetics. It's very interesting, where he'll basically have all these ex-Catholics who come to his show.
0: Yeah,
1: they're I don't think they're coming because of his Catholic apologetics. No. I mean, it's just one of the side things he does. And some guy was saying, "Yeah, I left the Catholic Church because of all the priest abuse scandals, whatever." And he's like, I forget how he phrased it, but he's like, "You love America, right?" He's like, "So in America does bad things. Are you just leaving America?" And everybody started laughing, and the guy like had to acknowledge.
0: Yeah, you're right.
1: It's like, I mean, we just celebrated July 4th, the 250th anniversary. That's right. I love our country.
0: Of course I do.
1: I also see lots of problems.
0: Of course.
1: Do I disavow being American?
0: No.
1: No. It's the Catholic Church is 1.4 billion people.
0: Yeah.
1: What did you expect when you, I mean, Terry, I don't know about you. I've got not that many people in my family, you know, we've got plenty of problems.
0: Of course we do. We all do.
1: Smaller than 1.4 billion.
0: Of course. You know? Of course.
1: And we're all in one culture and most of us are in California.
0: Yeah.
1: So
0: it's a great point. It's a great point. Continue. We got about 6 minutes.
1: From
0: go ahead.
1: St. John Chrysostom from chapter 19. He said, "How many who were wearing a mask of piety, how many who had a fabricated meekness, how many who were considered to be great men and were not, all at once in the present time have been exposed, their trickery fallen away, and have been revealed as they were, not as they pretended and feigned themselves to be." So when you read lines like that, you realize that not a whole lot has changed.
0: Nope.
1: Not a whole, and then he follows it up with, "Indeed, the present time has become a furnace, picking out from among the coins those that contain copper, melting down the lead, burning up the straw, and making the precious materials even more precious." This is indicated by Paul when he says, "For there must be also heresies among you, that they which are approved may be made manifest among you." That's 1 Corinthians 11:19.
0: Yeah.
1: That's a verse that the fathers very, very frequently cite with development of doctrine.
0: Sure.
1: And we have a whole quote archive on the Eternal Christian website about that. One more line I can get in because I know we're running out of time. This is from chapter 20. He said, this seems particularly relevant. "Do not let any of these things scandalize you, neither the priest who has now gone bad and is assaulting the flock more savagely than any wolf, nor those in power who display great cruelty. Consider that even in the time of the apostles, there came to pass more grievous things than these. He who held power at that time was the mystery of iniquity." He's talking about Nero.
0: Sure.
1: This is 2 Thessalonians 2:7. "For this is what Paul called him, practicing every sort of evil and surpassing everyone in his wickedness." Again, referring to Emperor Nero. "But this did not harm either the church or those noble men. Rather, it made them even more radiant."
0: Wow.
1: So, again, for St. John Chrysostom and for many fathers, you see these sorts of things. Let me read one more line here. Well, you know, I keep saying that, but I'll probably have another one after this.
0: Please
1: But
0: do.
1: Here's another one. He said, and keep in mind, St. John Chrysostom died in exile. He was expelled from his diocese, and he died in exile. So this is not a guy who's considering these things in some Platonic ivory tower, you know, detached from events. He's very much experiencing the brunt of it. He said, "These events can be seen as a great sign of the church's wealth of achievements and of its courage. For when that evil demon saw the church blooming, held in esteem, raised up in a short period of time, and displaying great zeal, when he saw the progress toward the better of those who were already of good repute, the change toward repentance of those who were living in sin, and the whole world receiving instruction from this city, then he set all his machinations in motion and kindled wars among kinsfolk." That's another thing people need to realize, is that many of the fathers, all the saints, they ascribe the rising of such things to the demons.
0: Right.
1: Because the sign of God is peace and union and whatnot. the sign of the devil is the opposite of that.
0: Exactly.
1: And so we need to be more on our guard when such things are tearing us apart or could tear us apart, and not less.
0: Joshua, just give us a plug about your website, the work you're doing, and how people can support you, please.
1: Sure. Thank you. Eternal Christendom, we're a nonprofit. We're under priestly authority. So any of your gifts are tax deductible. Our goal is to cultivate saints, sages, and statesmen through the great tradition of Christendom. So we're trying to get people into these sources. This is a working library. You can see some of my books are keeled over, whatever. It's a working library. So we do ongoing research. We do a weekly podcast. We're working on a brand new web platform right now. I can't talk about the details yet, but it will make the writings of the church fathers more available and accessible than ever before.
0: Excellent.
1: There's millions of words of content on the website. It's slowed down lately because we're working on this platform. This new platform is going to have so many more tools that we're kind of waiting before we put up new content. But you know, quote archives on all the sacraments, meaning quotes from the fathers showing the receipts basically.
0: Yeah.
1: So if you are a Catholic and you need additional support for your faith, or if you're a Protestant considering the Catholic faith, we're showing the goods. I mean, again, I'm in the fathers every single day. I'm trying to get everything they wrote that's been translated into English read.
0: Good.
1: And categorized. And we are showing people everything, what they said about the Eucharist, about Our Lady, about baptism, about the priesthood, about the papacy, about everything, about everything. And I can tell people, Terry, I know that, you know, some people will want me to prove this, and that's what we're doing. But I can't prove it in 5 minutes. But what I can say is that having been in these guys' writings for now 9 years, I started in June of 2017.
0: Great.
1: I came into the church. I'm in a few days, Terry. Actually, next week will be my 7th anniversary of being Catholic.
0: Congratulations.
1: It's gone fast. It's gone fast. I can tell you that the evidence for the Catholic faith is overwhelming.
0: Yeah. Oh, yeah.
1: It's utterly overwhelming. It's I've realized I had to be trained to not see it in order to not see it.
0: Yeah. Joshua, people can help you financially. Yeah. How do they – I want to make sure there's this monthly –
1: become a patron. No, I appreciate that. People are willing to support us. We are building this web platform right now because monthly supporters are getting behind us and providing us runway. We still need a bit more of that to be sustainable in the long run. Consider $10 a month or more if you could. It makes a huge difference.
0: Great. Joshua Charles, EternalChristendom.com. Check it out. I do this every week with him. Why?
1: Because
0: I believe in what he's doing. He's going to be passing the baton on to your children's children. This work will continue on. It's not going to go away. And that's why I want to have you and support him. Joshua Charles, what state should we be living in, please?
1: Sanctifying grace.
0: You nailed it. And remember, folks, get the confession. This is a good day to go to confession. The Friday of penance. And also, don't forget Our Lady of Fatima. She said, souls are going to hell because no one's there to pray and make sacrifices. This is a good time to make sacrifices. Offer them up for the salvation of your loved one or the poor souls in purgatory. Lots of prayers can be utilized for that good. I want to thank everybody who supports us here at Virgin Most Powerful Radio. May God richly bless you and your family.

the name of Father, Son, Holy Spirit, amen. I'd like to welcome you all to our conversation this morning with Father Broome. Clean sweep with Father Broome. Great to be with all of you. And as always, we'd like to begin our conversation inviting Mary to come to be with us. Mary is the Mother of God. Mary is the mother of the church, and Mary is the mother of each and every one of us. Also, we invoke Mary as our, in the Hail Holy Queen, Mary is our life, our sweetness, and our hope. So turn to Mary and ask Mary to pray with us and to pray for us as we start our family conversation. Hail Mary, full of grace, the Lord is with thee. Blessed art thou among women, and blessed is the fruit of thy womb, Jesus. Holy Mary, Mother of God, pray for our sinners, now and at the hour of our death. Amen. Now, my friends, and Jesus, Mary, and Joseph, let's invite to be with us our spiritual director. Our spiritual director is the Holy Spirit. Holy Spirit has many wonderful titles, among which would be, he's known as the Paraclete. He's also known as the Gift of Gifts. He's also known as the Sweet Guest of the Soul. He's also known as our Sanctifier, who makes us holy. It's also known as the Interior Master. We read in the Romans chapter 8 that we really don't know how to pray as we ought. But the Holy Spirit intercedes with ineffable groans, so we can say Abba. Abba, which means Father. So let's invite the Holy Spirit to come to be with us, to enlighten our minds and to strengthen our hearts, so we're able to love God more fully and completely all the days of our lives. As we pray, come, Holy Spirit, fill the hearts of your faithful and enkindle within us the fire of your divine love. Send forth your spirit and they shall be created. And thou shalt renew the face of the earth. Let us pray. O God, who did instruct the hearts of your faithful by the light of the Holy Spirit, grant us that by the same spirit we may be truly wise and ever rejoice in his consolation through the same Christ our Lord. Amen. Glory be to the Father, and to the Son, and to the Holy Spirit, as it was in the beginning, is now, and ever shall be, world without end. Amen. Our Lady, Queen of Martyrs, pray for us. Saint Joseph, pray for us. Saint Michael, pray for us. Saint Gabriel, pray for us. Saint Raphael, pray for us. Saint Ignatius, pray for us. Saint Francis Xavier, pray for us. Saint Maria Faustina Kowalska, pray for us. All God's angels and saints, pray for us. In the name of the Father, and of the Son, the Holy Spirit, amen. Great to be with all of you, my friends. And today I'd like to do something a little bit different in our program, and is the following. Catholic devotions. We have our dogmas.
For example, the Trinity, the Immaculate Conception, the dogma of original sin, the dogma of heaven, purgatory, and hell. These are Catholic dogmas that we are revealed by Holy Mother Church that we have to believe if we want to be faithful Catholics. But also, our spiritual life is condimented with these spicy spiritual condiments that we call devotions. And I'll give you an example. November is a month that we pray especially for our deceased loved ones. October is the month of the Most Holy Rosary. March is becoming the month of St. Joseph because it's his feast day, the 19th. May is for Mary. June, we honor the Most Sacred Heart of Jesus. But what about July? Well, July, my friends, is a month in which we want to honor in a very special way the most precious blood of our Lord and Savior Jesus Christ. So I'd like to talk about that today. I'd like to talk about the different times in which we can contemplate the blood of Christ being poured forth. Go through different moments in his life, especially in his passion when he shed his precious blood for us. Calling to mind the words of St. Peter, he says that we have been redeemed, not by the by gold or silver, redeeming meaning being bought back or ransomed, but rather we've been redeemed by the, nor by the blood of heifers and goats or calves. We've been redeemed by the blood of the Lamb of God who takes away the sins of the world. St. Paul will go on to say, glorify God in your bodies. So, categorically, I'd like to go quickly through the different times in which we see the blood of Christ shed for us. And St. Ignatius points out that one soul, your soul, my soul, any person that's living, is worth more than the whole created universe. We have been redeemed by the Lamb of God who takes away the sins of the world. So let's go through the different moments in which Christ willingly shed his blood for us. As a little infant, it was the practice of the Jewish people, the practice of circumcision. So that would have been carried out by St. Joseph. But from there, I'd like to jump to the passion of our Lord and Savior Jesus Christ. When he underwent his passion for love of you and for love of me. And this could be a very powerful meditation, very powerful holy hour that you can all carry out. And to make it easy for you, you may carry out this meditation or contemplation, the precious blood of Christ. Most specifically by meditating upon the five sorrowful mysteries of the Rosary. So let's go through them.
and contemplate and praise and thank the Lord for shedding his blood for love of you and for love of me. First would be the agony in the garden. Jesus prayed very fervently, "Father, if it be possible, remove this chalice from me. However, not my will, but your will be done." However, not my will, but your will be done. The evangelist says that he prayed with so much fervor that he shed big drops of blood. The angel came to console him. You know, that angel, my friend, can be you and can be me. We should be the angel of consolation of our Lord and Savior Jesus Christ. Right now, present in the church, is called the mystical body of Christ. So that's the first, the agony in the garden and the blood that he shed. Those drops of blood he shed for love of you and for love of me. The second would be the second sorrowful mystery. And this would be the scourging at the pillar. Many of us have viewed the movie The Passion of the Christ, produced by Mel Gibson. And many of us have recoiled or cringed at the time in which he's presented being scourged at the pillar, and lasts about 8 minutes, the whole scene of the scourging at the pillar, which he's whipped so much that his body becomes almost like an open wound. And many of the saints said they suffered this in reparation for our sensual sins, especially sins against the virtue of purity or chastity. From there, we move on to the third sorrowful mystery, in which we contemplate our Lord being dragged mercilessly into that little room where he'll spend the night, in which they will be mocking him. They'll be smacking him and punching him, spitting in his face, as Isaiah say, pulling at his beard. But most specifically related to the topic of the precious blood of Christ is, they said, if this is a king, then we have to give him a crown. They go outside and they weave a crown made of sharp thorns. Then they press his crown upon his sacred head. And those thorns pierce his brow, his forehead, his cranium. And you can imagine the precious blood of Christ being poured forth from his sacred head in reparation for the many sins of pride that we've given into during the course of our lives.
So let's move on from the crowning of thorns to the carrying of the cross. There is a special devotion in the church . Most specifically, the great father of the church, Saint Bernard, known as the mellifluous doctor, who speaks about honoring the wound in the shoulder of Christ, speaks about our Lord carrying the cross in the shoulder, the cross digging into the shoulder of Christ, thereby opening up the shoulder and causing great suffering, and our Lord shedding blood from his sacred shoulder. So that would be the four sorrowful mystery and the shedding of the blood of Christ in the carrying of the cross. Let's move on to the next. The next would be the crucifixion of Christ. We recoil at thinking how much he really suffered for love of you and for love of me. We should pray for the courage to be able to contemplate the crucifixion, the nailing of Christ, and the blood that would have spurted forth. Try to imagine our Lord extending the hand to the cross and the soldier pounding in the nail and the blood of Christ gushing forth. And from his right hand, his left hand, the nail being pounded in his hand, making a wound, the blood oozing forth from his left hand. And then his right foot pierced with a nail. His left foot pierced with a nail. Even though it's very difficult for us to contemplate this, this is the reality. This was the price of our eternal redemption. And as Peter says, you're redeemed, not by gold or silver or the blood of lambs or heifers, but you were redeemed, ransomed by the precious blood of the Lamb of God who takes away the sins of the world. Imagine Jesus and the cross being lifted up and being placed within the hole where he would hang from the cross on that first Good Friday for about 3 hours. One occasion there was a woman that was doing an Ignatian contemplation on Christ on the cross, and her contemplation was more audio, that of hearing, because when we do the contemplation, we're called to do what is called application of the senses, utilizing our eyes, our ears,
are very sensitive to enter into dialogue and contact with the Lord. And this woman was imagining that she could hear very gently the blood of Christ trickling from the cross and gently bedewing the ground, falling into the ground. And she spent her hour in meditation contemplating the Christ shedding his blood, trickling from the cross, bedewing the ground, and she could hear it kind of like the trickling of water from a faucet, but it would be the trickling of the precious blood of Christ that was running down, streaming from the cross itself. And then, as Jesus hangs on the cross in agony those 3 hours on Good Friday, Jesus says, "Father, into your hands I commend my spirit." And he says, "It is finished." And he breathes forth his spirit into the arms of the Heavenly Father. Then the nature of Jesus Christ is that he's constantly giving, gives himself to the Father. But he gives himself to us as a gift for love of us and for our eternal salvation. The theology of gift is another name for the theology of love. Love is measured by a willingness to suffer for the loved one, as we read in the diary of St. Faustina. So after he breathes forth his spirit, then the legs of the other men that are crucified, they're broken, but Jesus had already died. So the centurion, he lifts up his lance and he thrusts his lance into the side of Christ. And it goes right through his side into his heart. And it actually pierces his heart. And once again, we see the blood of Christ. Now, even though Jesus is dead, he's still giving after he dies. What is he giving? Well, it's gushing forth from his open side, blood and water. That's right, blood and water come gushing forth from the side of Christ. Church Father says this is the initiation, the beginning of the birth of the church. Christ rests the sleep of death, his heart being pierced with a lance, and blood and water coming, gushing forth. The water symbolic of the sacrament of baptism, as well as the sacrament of confession, sacraments that purify us of sin. And then we have the blood of Christ, which comes gushing forth.
This points to the great sacrament of the Holy Eucharist, which is truly and substantially the body, the blood, the soul, and the divinity of our Lord and Savior Jesus Christ. So, my friends, these are the different times in sacred scripture in which we contemplate the most precious blood of our Lord and Savior Jesus Christ. So in this month of July, let us make a concerted effort to honor, to praise, to worship, to glorify our Lord and Savior Jesus Christ. And most specifically, through his most precious blood. Once again, the words of St. Peter, you're redeemed, not by gold or silver, or the blood of lambs, but you have been redeemed by the precious blood of the Lamb of God, Jesus Christ, Lamb of God who takes away the sins of the world. Glorify God in your bodies. So, my friends, I'd like to invite all of you to share this message with the whole world. And I, for my part, I will give you my priestly blessing. The Lord be with you. May Almighty God bless you, the Father, and the Son, and the Holy Spirit. Amen.

Peace be to you. The greatest untapped reservoir of spiritual power is to be found in the Christian laity. It is mainly through the laity that the church enters into the world. Laymen and laywomen are the meeting place of the Christian and the non-Christian. They are the bond between the sacred and the profane, the religious and the sacred. The laity fulfills his Christian vocation in the world. When he comes to church, he receives life and truth and grace, but he receives them for service. Service in the world. And in the world, this Christian truth and grace and life of his comes into an encounter with other men who may lack it, or certainly its richness. A Christian vocation is the exercise of the ordinary manifestations of life in such a way that the glory of God is made manifest. There is, of course, a twofold danger. One is that on the one hand, the Christian laity may form a kind of a ghetto. That is to say, consider their religious activities to be confined only within the church and keeping the commandments. Then Christians huddle together in the kind of an igloo, completely divorcing faith and action. The other extreme would be to become so worldly that they can do nothing with it. Now, the result of this separation is that, I mean the separation of religion and the world, is that culture has emancipated itself from Christ and become demonic. The laity are to be effective, they have to do three things. First of all, they have to be conscious of the fact that they are members of the people of God. They belong to a worshiping community. And then secondly, they must be theologically literate. St. Peter said they should be able to give a reason for the faith that is in them. And then thirdly, they must communicate with the world as Christians. As Christians. They are involved with the world. As John Donne so beautifully put it, no man is an island, entire and of itself. Every man is a piece of a continent, a part of the main. If a cloud be washed away by the sea, Europe is the less. As well as if a promontory were, as well as if the manners or friends of thine own house were. Any man's death diminishes me, because I am involved in mankind. Therefore, never send to know for whom the bell tolls. It tolls for thee. No one, therefore, can expect to fulfill his Christian vocation or attain any kind of personal integrity in the modern world who is not at home with computers, with slums, with races, with world affairs, with everything. Where the gospel intersects the world, it is the laity who stand at that point. As the cross stood at the intersection of the cultures and the civilizations of Athens, Jerusalem, and Rome, the laity crossed all frontiers. And they do this in the name of Christ. As we see the laity come into church on Sundays, we ask them, do they really love one another? Are they a unified element in the community? Are they coming together just to fulfill an obligation, trying to avoid immortal sin, rather than to come and strengthen and feed a life which they ought to spread? Are they seeking a kind of selfish sanctification, forgetful that our blessed Lord said, for their sakes do I sanctify myself?
Will they be very much like everyone else that is around them, except for just this weekly habit of coming to church? When others look at this band of the faithful, will they think, I ought to be like them, I ought to have their love and their truth and their inner peace? Too often it's just the opposite. So the laity, therefore, will have to come to a comprehension that our blessed Lord was not crucified in a cathedral between two candles, but in the world, on a roadway, in a town garbage heap, at the crossroads, where there were languages written upon the cross. Yes, they were Hebrew, Latin, and Greek, but they could just as well have been English, or Bantu, English, or Afrikaans. It would make no difference. He placed himself at the very center of the world, in the midst of smut and thieves and soldiers and gamblers. And he was there to extend pardon to them. This is the vocation of the laity, to make Christ known in the world. If then it be granted that the laity must go in the world, where will they find their power, their wisdom, and their courage in order to be witnesses to Christ? If they are just left to their own power, they would be as weak as the apostles were. Nine of them away from the garden, and three in the garden sleeping. Since over and above the natural life there is a divine or supernatural life, there should be a sacrament, some visible sign by which they contact the power and the merits of Christ. Some kind of channel that will pour away from Calvary down into their own souls to make them strong. Let's go back now into the natural order, and you will recall that for living, one, a person must be born. Secondly, he must grow to maturity. He must assume the responsibilities of the society in which he lives. Since over and above the natural life, there is a divine or supernatural life, one, we must be born to that divine supernatural life, and that is the sacrament of baptism. And then we have to grow into the supernatural life. And the sacrament that inducts us into this higher supernatural life is the sacrament of confirmation. We are born spiritually in one sacrament, become a citizen of the kingdom of God, and in the other, we are drafted into God's spiritual army and into the lay priesthood of believers. And confirmation, like any other sacrament, is modeled upon the life of our blessed Lord. Our Lord had a double priestly anointing corresponding to two aspects of his life. First was the incarnation, and that made him capable of being a victim for our sins, because in the incarnation he took upon himself a body, a human nature, with which he could suffer, and therefore redeem us from our sins. As God, he could not suffer. As man, he could. And this first aspect of the life of our blessed Lord culminated in his passion and death and resurrection. Now there was another aspect of his life, a second anointing, as it were, and that was the coming of the Holy Spirit in the Jordan. That ordained him for the mission of preaching, the apostolate. And this reached its culmination, of course, as far as the church was concerned, in Pentecost. Coming back to the life of our blessed Lord, the descent of the Holy Spirit on our Lord in the Jordan had a double effect on our Lord. First, it prepared him for combat, for battle, militancy. This is what the gospel states. Jesus returned from the Jordan full of the Holy Spirit, and by the Spirit he was led out into the wilderness
where he remained 40 days, tempted by the devil. Just as soon as he received the Holy Spirit, he entered into the battlefield of the conflict with Satan, who offered him the 3 easy ways from the cross. The Holy Spirit did something else. Not only prepared him for combat, it also prepared him for preaching the kingdom of God. When our blessed Lord therefore appeared at Nazareth, he said, "The Spirit of the Lord is upon me. He has anointed me, sent me out to preach the gospel to the poor, to restore the brokenhearted, to bid the prisoners go free, and the blind to have sight, to set the oppressed at liberty, to proclaim a year when men find acceptance in the Lord." Now, after our blessed Lord had received the Spirit and fulfilled these 2 missions, he had instituted a sacrament, the sacrament of confirmation, by which this power and energy and strength of being a soldier of Christ and a witness to Christ in the kingdom of God passes into our souls. The ordinary minister of this sacrament is the bishop. Though in cases of extreme necessity, for example, illness and the like, a pastor may administer the sacrament. One about to be confirmed kneels before the bishop, who extends his hands and prays, "Almighty everlasting God, who has deigned to beget a new life in this thy servant by water and the Holy Spirit, and has granted him remission of his sins, send forth from heaven upon him thy Holy Spirit with the 7-fold gifts, the spirit of wisdom and understanding, amen, the spirit of counsel and fortitude, amen, the spirit of knowledge and piety, amen, fill him with the spirit of the fear of the Lord, and seal him with the sign of Christ's cross, plenteous in mercy unto life everlasting, through the same selfsame Jesus Christ thy Son, our Lord, who liveth and reigneth with thee in the unity of the Holy Spirit, God eternally. Amen." And the bishop dips his thumb in holy chrism and anoints the forehead of the one to be confirmed, saying, first of all, he gives the name. Then, "I confirm thee with the chrism of salvation, in the name of the Father, and of the Son, and of the Holy Spirit." When he says these words, he makes the sign of the cross. Then he gives the one confirmed a slight blow on the cheek, saying, "Peace be to you." Now, the reason the slight blow on the cheek is given is in order to remind the one who is confirmed that he must be prepared to suffer all things for the sake of Christ. This sacrament may be received only once because it leaves an indelible mark upon the soul. So does the sacrament of baptism and also the sacrament of holy orders. Because it may be received only once, as we may only grow into maturity once in the natural order, there are many who neglect its inspiration. In order to make it very concrete, let us recall a very interesting story in the Old Testament. Remember, the ancient prophet went to visit a widow woman whose sons were about to be sold in slavery because she had no money. This prophet was Elisha. And Elisha asked, "What do you have in the house?" She said, "Just a little oil
He told her to go out and borrow vessels from the neighbors, all empty vessels. When they were gathered, he told her to begin pouring out the little oil that she had into the empty vessels. She began pouring, but the oil did not stop. And she filled one vessel, then another, and another, and another. Until finally, she said to her son, "Give me yet another vessel." The son says, "There is no more." And the oil stopped. Now, the oil in sacred scripture very often corresponds to the Holy Spirit. And the lesson, therefore, is that the Spirit of Christ that we receive depends also upon our emptiness. And the increase of that power from the moment that we receive the sacrament also depends upon our capacity to respond to Christ. There is no limit to God's love. There's no limit to his power to bless. He gives in an overflowing measure, far beyond our expectations, far beyond our deservings. We may stint the blessings for ourselves by not being in a fit state to receive them. We constantly see in the history of the church where many blessings are forthcoming, just provided we would de-egotize ourselves. And therefore, the power of the laity to bear witness to Christ, to be his soldiers in the world, depends upon their humility, their emptiness. And then there's yet another lesson. There was once a Sunday school teacher who came before an empty room. And he said, "Where is the class?" He could not see anyone to teach. And the priest said to him, "You'll have to go out and gather a class." He did so, with a little exertion in the streets. And he had a class. So there are empty vessels all around us. They can be filled with the love of Christ. Any empty vessels in your home? Among your neighbors? If you are a lawyer, do you know empty vessels in your profession? And as a doctor? As a nurse, are there not many whose lives are aimless and destitute? I recently heard of a lawyer who died in Berlin. He was an unbeliever. He had a Catholic partner, a lawyer. And when his friend became ill, the Catholic lawyer visited him and said, "Now that you are about to die, do not you think you ought to make your peace with God?" And the dying partner said to him, he said, "If Christ in your church has meant so little to you during your life, that you never once spoke to me about it, how can it mean anything to me at my death?" A serious realization, therefore, of the sacrament of confirmation will make one seek to save souls. And if we save a soul, we have a very good chance of saving our own. Confirmation is the great social sacrament. It binds us to the world, to our neighbor, to humanity. Binds us not only to love God, but to love even those people who are seemingly unlovable. What does identification mean?
I could tell you what it means by telling you how I failed. I visited a leper colony in Africa, where there were about 500 lepers. I brought with me 500 small silver crucifixes, one for each of the lepers. First leper who came to meet me had his left arm off at the elbow. He held the stump of the arm up, and around the shoulder was a rosary. He extended to me his right hand. I never saw such a mass of putrid, foul, noisome corruption as I saw in that leper's hand. I held out the silver crucifix above it, and then I dropped it. It was almost swallowed up in that volcano of leprosy. I took this symbol of Christ's love for man, this symbol of God's identification with suffering humanity, and I refused to identify myself with one who was perhaps bearing on his body less putrefaction than I had in my own soul. And at that particular moment, there were 501 lepers in the camp. And I was the 501st. And the worst of all, because I refused to identify myself with this brother of mine. Then the thought came to me of the terrible thing that I was doing. And I pressed my hand in his, hand to hand. And so on for all of the other lepers in the camp. Because of the sacrament of confirmation, I have to love all mankind. And as a priest, I have to identify myself with them. This identification you can carry over into your own life if you keep before you the symbol of fire. Fire has two great qualities, light and heat. The light is the symbol of truth. The heat is the symbol of love. Too often, we separate light and heat. We have the truth, but we have little zeal and love. The enemies have no truth, but they have zeal and love for their cause. Confirmation would bid us to keep our truth and the love of truth together. And that's what our Lord meant when he said, I have come to cast fire, fire upon the earth. And what will I but that it be enkindled?

0: about, well, the SSPX movement and any and all questions you have. We're going to be tackling them. Father, you've done a few things already talking about this. What is going on with this? You know, what's happening? Let us know. Lay it out. What is the law of the land? What's going on?
1: Well, look, we've been on for a while now, a few minutes. You've been on longer. It's 12 o'clock my time. I would be remiss if I didn't honor the Blessed Virgin Mary.
0: Amen.
1: And the Word made flesh by praying the Angelus, which is a devotion that I really try to strictly adhere to. So I'd like to lead us in the Angelus. Name of the Father, Son, the Holy Spirit. Amen. The angel of the Lord declared unto Mary.
0: And she conceived of the Holy Spirit.
1: Hail Mary, full of grace, the Lord is with thee. Blessed art thou among women, and blessed is the fruit of thy womb, Jesus.
0: Holy Mary, Mother of God, pray for us sinners now and at the hour of our death. Amen.
1: Behold the handmaid of the Lord.
0: Be it done unto me according to thy word.
1: Hail Mary, full of grace, the Lord is with thee. Blessed art thou among women. Blessed is the fruit of thy womb, Jesus.
0: Holy Mary, Mother of God, pray for us sinners now and at the hour of our death. Amen.
1: And the Word was made flesh
0: and dwelt among us.
1: Hail Mary, full of grace, the Lord is with thee. Blessed art thou among women, and blessed is the fruit of thy womb, Jesus.
0: Holy Mary, Mother of God, pray for us sinners now and at the hour of our death. Amen.
1: Pray for us, O Holy Mother of God,
0: that we may be made worthy of the promises of Christ.
1: Let us pray. Pour forth, we beseech thee, O Lord, thy grace into our hearts to read to thee. Christ, thy Son, was made known by the message of an angel, made by his passion and his cross, be brought to the glory of his resurrection through the same Christ our Lord. Amen.
0: Amen.
1: May divine assistance remain with us forever. May the souls of the faithful departed through the mercy of God rest in peace. Amen.
0: Amen.
1: So, William, I always have somewhat of a different take on things that are going on that other people have. I don't know if it's my own willfulness. I hope it's not. I hope it's the Holy Spirit. I do know over the years that our Lord has inspired me to look at things differently, to see things that a lot of other people don't see. Like, for instance, in the secular world, I'm the only one talking about, it seems like, the only one I see talking about how I do think that Tyler Robinson, who the evidence is insurmountable that he killed Charlie Kirk, and the reason why they had this evidentiary hearing was because there's going to be no trial, and they wanted the evidence to become public because he's going to plead guilty to avoid the death penalty. And I think his parents are all for that. They're trying to save their son's life. I think that's the way it's going to come down. There's going to be no trial. We just saw the evidentiary trial, which in essence was his trial. And it's amazing how many people are pushing back on that. But that's the way I think it's going to play out. And we'll see, right? But anyway, I kind of like see things different. Just using that as an example.
0: And I have to say, I appreciate your incredible vocal voice, Father. You're very vocal. I love that, and that's why I think you're perfect to discuss the SSPX. And to kind of see, okay, in terms of the SSPX, what's going on there? Are they, you know, is it justifiable? What's going on? Is it really schism? You know, what's happening there with the SSPX? Yeah.
1: It is schism. And I think they were already in schism. I mean, you know, they claim to be part of the recognize and resist crowd. They, I think, would still claim that they're part of the recognize and resist crowd. I call the recognize and resist crowd the 1 foot in and 1 foot out crowd. They have 1 foot in the church and they have 1 foot out of the church. But if you think about that as a metaphor, the reality is that 1 foot out is they're on their way out, all right? And if you're really halfway out, you're out, right? They all try to nuance their position, whether it be the 1 foot in, 1 foot out, recognize and resist, whether it be the set of a contest, right, who don't want to be called schismatics, we're not schismatics, and then they come up with all these hoops and nuances to try and justify their position. They're in schism. I don't care. You can't look at the definition of schism and not say every set of a contest is in schism. If you reject that if you say that the Pope is not valid, that the chair is empty, then you're rejecting the Pope and his authority, and you're in schism, yep. right? And so the SSPX is in schism. And let me go this far, okay? Uh-huh. And this is the context, and I think this is why the Angelus, starting the Angelus is so important, because, you know, the Word made flesh was about Christ in humble obedience to his Father, Christ who was God, who is God, Christ who is God, did Amen. Not come to do his own will, but the will of the one who sent me, and he was obedient even unto death, death on the cross, right? I mean, the Father and the Son could have decided any way they wanted to bring salvation to mankind, right? But what did they decide? And I always try to, you know, put things in a characterization to bring it real, you know, that you know, the Father sitting down with the Son one day and say, Son, you know, I'm going to send you into the world to save the world from their sins, right? And however, it's going to require your crucifixion. It's right. going to require you taking on full humanity and suffering in the worst possible way. And yep. and our Lord saying, I will be obedient to you, Father, right? Even unto death, death on the cross, right? And then the Blessed Mother, behold, the handmaid of the Lord, be it done unto me according to thy word. And then without a word spoken, the essential obedience of Saint Joseph. And, you know, we've lost in this Catholic mindset in the first world. And I think this is important, right? You know, we have the church in the United States. I talk about concentric circles all the time. You have the church in the United States, all right? That's one circle. And then you have the next concentric circle. You have the American-influenced church. And then you have the other concentric circle, the First World Church. Right. And the people in these circles think they are the universal church. And they're not. The universal church is the church in the world, right? And the overwhelming majority of people in the world don't even know who the SSPX is.
0: Right. right?
1: The average Catholic in the world doesn't know who the SSPX is. If they were aware that there were people bashing the Pope day in and day out, they would look at you and say, what? It'd be incredulous to them. It would be beyond the pale, right? They just submit like children in humble obedience to Christ's divinely mandated authority on earth. And when these trads, these traditionalists, these schismatics, set of apostates, one foot in, one foot out crowd, whatever you want to call them, talk about obedience, they're and tradition and obedience within obeying the tradition of the church. Well, they're talking about a very narrow tradition of obedience to dogma. Right. And what they define as proper liturgy. Right. That's why Francis was calling them rigid. Right. They don't see it as obedience to Christ's divinely mandated authority on earth. Right.
0: So they're not really obedient then.
1: And again, that's why I say every schism in the church. Whether you go back to the East-West Schism in the 11th century, whether you go to the Reformation, even the divisions within Protestantism and what's going on now, right? It's always about authority. Clement talked about this, right, when he was Pope. It's always about authority. They always claim it's about some doctrine, right, or some teaching, right? The filioque or indulgences or whatever. But it's always about authority. It's about who is going to say, this is right, this is wrong, this is good, this is evil, this is true, this is false, right? And it really is a denial of much of Christ's teaching, right? I mean, yep. Matthew chapter 16. Right. The binding and loosing power of the church. We never hear that talked about. You know, these traditionalists, the SSPX, all of these people, they, you know, even the people who the church changed the mass, they changed the liturgy. Well, what interpretation of scripture tells you that the Pope does not have the power to pastorally change the liturgy, right? I mean, it just really is mind-boggling, but it goes to the fact that they want to be their own authority. And, you know, the SSPX actually came right out and said this.
0: Let's just very briefly, we're about to hit a radio break because they're having technical difficulties on their end. But audience, we'll be back in just a moment. For those that are listening on live radio, we're about to hit a commercial break, and we will be back in just a moment.

0: sense of it at all. So we are back and we're live audience. We're talking about the SSPS. How can we make any sense of this? What's going on? And, you know, a lot of questions may be on your mind. And, you know, the other thing that we hear often, the question that I've been getting a lot, Father, is, okay, can a Catholic rightly attend an SSPS Mass on Sunday and fulfill their obligation? What? How would we answer that, Father?
1: Yeah, I mean, that's been a point of, I think, a false narrative for quite a while, all right? Yeah. You can go to an SSPX Mass to fulfill the Sunday obligation if you have no other alternative. No, and it's not some subjective idea that, well, I only have one Latin Mass, and that's the SSPX. Yeah. No.
0: Right.
1: You have no other means of fulfilling the obligation, meaning that for some reason you are in the middle of nowhere and you're saying, boy, I don't think I can fulfill my Sunday obligation. I just don't think I'm going to hit even a small town. And all of a sudden you come to an SSPX chapel and you go and fulfill it. But of course, this it becomes this subjective reality to me. You know, we become Protestant, right? I mean, you know, the Protestants say that, yes, the Bible is objective truth. The Bible is truth. And this comes right out of Kant's playbook, right? That, you know, Kant says there's no such thing as objective truth, that if he holds up an apple, that we objectively don't, you know, we don't know whether you see the apple in the same way I see the apple, right? Aquinas would say, well, it's got appleness and therefore substantively it's an apple, right? And Kant would say, well, no, there's no way of knowing whether, you know, William is, and Father Stephen see the apple in the same way. So I can subjectively interpret an objective truth, and that's Protestantism, right? And you say that's crazy, right? It's you know, truth is objective, it's not contradictory.
0: Complete lunacy. Yeah.
1: Exactly right, right? And so, you know, the Protestants want to subjectively interpret truth, the Bible, right? Because they want to be their own authority, right? Now listen to what the SSPX released a statement, right? Saying that we are always ready to obey the Pope in all things, provided that his orders do not imply adherence to modernist doctrines of Vatican II and the post-conciliar period. So they're not even coming out and saying, you know, that it provided his orders, all right, don't demand adherence to, no, imply, meaning we're going to determine.
0: Yeah, we're the judge, we're the arbiter, yeah.
1: Right? We're going to determine that, right?
0: Yeah.
1: It's just nonsense. It's just nonsense. And again, this is why it's a Protestantization. You know, again, all these people say that the church became Protestant at the Second Vatican Council. Well, these people are the true manifestation of any Protestantism that followed the Second Vatican Council by their rejection of the Second Vatican Council, deciding that they're going to, you know, believe what they want to believe and do what they want to do. And if you notice, all right, and this is the Pharisaical aspect of it. Again, we were talking about John Henry Weston and Altman and Vigano and, you know, all of these people. Every single day, they're looking for something that the Pope says or does that they can use against the Pope and Christ's divinely mandated authority on earth. Now, who does that remind you of? It's the Pharisees, right? It's the Pharisees. It's just... And it's so clear for those who have eyes who want to see and ears who want to hear, right? But that's why these people are trying to create this vagueness, this darkness, this confusion, claiming that it's the Pope who's causing the confusion. No, they're causing the confusion. If you can just push all this away, all right, there's no confusion. And the Third World Church, if you asked anyone in the Third World Church, do you find anything confusing about the Pope and the Church, they would, like, say, no, It's very clear to me. I love the church. I love the Pope. I love the Eucharist. I love the Mass. We're good to go.
2: And really what they're doing, as you pointed out there, it's a great point there, Father, is they are judge, jury, and executioner. In whatever way they want to interpret something, that is the way they interpret it, and that is the way they run with it. That's the unfortunate thing. And I hear that, and I've lamented this for a while when you hear their attacks in Vatican II, they're very bad. I sometimes wonder, some of these people that just repeat whatever they've been told, that have never even read the document themselves. I mean, we've done whole shows on Vatican II, I have. And I can tell you right now, the attacks in Vatican II are not warranted. And the brother of St. Francis Mabito, great point, my friend. Thank you for bringing it up. He says, Cardinal Seurat would say the SSPX don't understand Vatican II or the Novus Ordo. And I would agree. I would say that their attacks are unfounded. They're not good arguments. But who set them up as judge, jury, and executioner? Isn't that a problem?
1: No, exactly right. And because they, and so this is where it really becomes somewhat of a charade, somewhat of a smoke and mirrors, horse and pony show, because they have this beautiful liturgy that they put on, right? That becomes their banner. They have the most beautiful flag, right? And so they look good, right? And therefore, all right, but again, it comes back to, you know, the Pharisees, that the Pharisees always look good, right? They their appearance, right? It was all about, you know, but it, what comes back to me is, Jesus saying, go and learn the word, the meaning of the words, I desire mercy, not sacrifice, right? And when he says that, he's talking about ritualistic sacrifice. These people have no mercy. And this became evident just the other day where somebody posted on X a traditional, I don't think it was a traditional Latin mass, might have been a traditional ordinary form Latin mass, but it might have been a traditional mass in the vernacular, but it was in Africa. All the smells and bells, altar boys, no altar girls, lots of altar boys. And the people are in the pews and they're dancing and they're singing. And I've been to African masses in Africa, and this is the way it is. These masses go on for 2 hours. They sing, they dance, they love the Lord. Thousands of people in the church. They have 6-7 masses a day. They preach for an hour and it goes on, and they just love Jesus. They love the Lord, and it's absolutely amazing in the thread. And it ended up getting almost 1,000 likes now, I think, which is unusual for me. Yeah. Unusual for me, but in the thread, the denigration of the traditionalists towards the people in Africa, the Catholics in Africa. Right. And you hear this all the time when I use Africa as a manifestation of the fruits of Vatican Council II, because it is. I've talked to priests.
2: That's a good one. That's really good.
1: Oh, yeah. I've talked to priests in Tanzania, in parts of Africa that's 75% Catholic. Right. A Monsignor is in his 80s. And I asked them point blank, all right, what do you attribute the explosion of the faith in the last 60 years in Africa? He says the mass in the vernacular and the fact that we have the freedom to bring some of our culture into the mass, right? Not corrupting the mass, all right, but that enculturation has always been a part of the church, right? And it's not liturgical dancing. They don't dance on the altar or whatever. These masses are profound, all right, but they absolutely have been able to, use the mass to evangelize in Africa in a way that the Latin mass was never able to do it, right? And this is true in many parts of the third world, right? And yet you have these American-influenced Catholics, these traditionalists, who look down on the African people, like, oh, they can't be reverent, they can't be holy, right? These people are pure of heart and poor in spirit, right? I mean, these people live the Beatitudes every single day, right? They're joyful, right? They suffer persecution for the faith. Many of them are practicing their Catholic faith in areas where the Muslims attack them. We know Nigeria is a perfect example.
2: Oh, yeah.
1: And yet you have the vocations coming out of Nigeria. That basically there's parts of Africa that are evangelized or re-evangelizing the church in the United States, right? I mean, it's just, but they don't want to see that. They don't want to hear that, right? And anything that corrupts their narrative or undermines their narrative, there's no mercy in response. There's no mercy. They're merciless, right? And that's why Christ says, go and learn the meaning of the words, I desire mercy, not sacrifice, right? We're going to be judged on what? We're going to be judged on sheep and goats, right? What you did for the least of my brethren, you did for me. I tell people all the time, and people love this. I said, I guarantee you one thing, that when you see Jesus face to face, he's not going to ask you your opinion of the Pope. I guarantee you that, right? He's not going to ask you your opinion of the Pope.
2: Right.
1: Right. Yep. And he's not going to ask you which liturgy you prefer. Right. He's not going to ask you, how did you receive communion? He's going to ask you, did you love me? Right. Did you love my children? Did you believe? Right. Were you like St. Thomas, the apostle, the doubter, or did you believe immediately what you couldn't see? You know, did you love my mother, right? Did you trust my mother, right? All of these things, right? And did you do all that I commanded, including taking care of the least of my brethren and not holding grudges, being merciful as my Father is merciful? That, you know, this idea of mercy. So there's two things I think that are really we're missing again, the church in the United States, the first world, the American influenced church, and the first world church, we're missing this whole idea of the importance of mercy and the importance of humble obedience, submit in humble, loving obedience and submission to Christ's divinely mandated authority on earth. And it is a divinely mandated authority. You only have to read Matthew chapter 16, Matthew 18, John 20, right? And Jesus comes right out and says to his apostles, right? In Luke chapter 10, verse 16.
2: Sorry for interrupting you, Father. We're about to hit a break, and we will be back from our break in just a moment, audience. Stick around. We'll be back in just a moment. A little bit of in the control room. That is the only reason.

0: Okay, we're about to return. We are about to return, audience, from the break, and we are back live on radio. Today has been a bit of an odd day, audience, because we've had a little bit of a spiritual warfare, is the way I like to say it, a little bit of a few hiccups in the control room. For those of you tuning in on live radio, or maybe those of you that are hearing the replay on Spotify or wherever, we are back. We've had a little bit of a hiccup, but it's okay. We continue. And there was one thing that you were bringing up, Father, that is a great point, and you hear it very often from individuals attacking Vatican II. They will say that Vatican II produced no good fruit. But you brought up a tremendous example in Africa. That is a great example, because if you look at the statistics, when you look at the statistics, the usage of the vernacular, legitimate enculturation, they've made great strides. I mean, Africa is exploding with the Catholic faith. Isn't that right?
1: Yeah, exactly. And they're turning around, and the amount of vocations this diocese, the Diocese of Moshi in Tanzania that I was talking about, have hundreds and hundreds and hundreds of vocations. They have religious orders that are going out as missionaries to the world. And of course, you know, you can't travel the United States without seeing priests from Uganda, priests from Nigeria. I know in the Archdiocese of Santa Fe, I had a Nigerian priest in residence. He was supposed to help me out on my days off, but he was in residence. He was doing hospital ministry. And supposedly he was a prince in a tribe in Nigeria. And all the Nigerian priests used to come on Sunday nights and have a meal with him, a traditional meal too. I mean, a traditional Nigerian meal. And it was like a dozen of them. And I
0: wow.
1: talked to you guys extensively.
0: I like that.
1: We'd sit around and talk and, you know, talk about holy priests. I mean, doctrinally serious priests, right? And again, you talk to them about, you know, the denigration of the Pope, and it's just, they can't get their minds around it. They don't understand, right? It's just a simplistic, humble obedience to the Pope. And the other thing, you know, William, that people need to understand, and they can check this out for themselves, right? If you look at masses, pontifical masses that Francis did in the same locations that St. John Paul II did, and there's no denying that St. John Paul II was a worldwide popular pope. The sour feelings of the schismatics notwithstanding, popular pope, there were places where Francis and John Paul II did pontifical masses in the same location. And to a mass, all right, Francis sometimes doubled the amount of people that came out, all right, that came out for John Paul II. So wow. This whole idea that somehow the worldwide church was in antithetical to Francis is just a misnomer. You hear that the African churches rejected fiducius supplicans. Well, if you read the letters that they sent to the Pope, right, where they wanted to not have to even deal with the whole homosexual issue, and if you go to Africa, you'll understand, because you don't even talk on the streets. Right. You go into an airport in the United States, you can't talk about bombs. You can't talk about terrorism. Right. They'll lock you up. You can't talk about homosexuality on the streets in Africa. Right. If two men are caught kissing, they're thrown in jail. So the bishops just didn't even want to deal with it. They didn't want to even open up that kettle of worms. Right. In terms of even discussing the issue. It's not that they felt there was anything particularly wrong with fiducius supplicans. As a matter of fact, their praise of the Pope and their honoring of the Pope in the letters that they wrote about fiducius supplicans was amazing, right? And yet that was twisted again by those who want to undermine the Pope saying that the African bishops rejected fiducia supplicans. No, they did not reject fiducia supplicans. They just asked for kind of like a whole exemption from even dealing with it. And the Pope acquiesced. They understood because the Pope said, okay, you don't have a homosexual problem. It could create problems. So that's fine, right? And so, it's just a matter of whether we're going to be humble and submit in obedience, loving obedience.
0: Which we should.
1: That's right. To Christ. And again, Christ divinely mandated authority on earth. I always put it this way. I trust Christ divinely mandated authority on earth. I trust his promise that the gates of hell shall not prevail against it. I trust his Holy Spirit guiding his church, and I trust his vicar as the visible head of the church. That's it. That's what I trust. Well, what about this mass? What about this bishop? What I trust, look at the apostles during the entire time Jesus walked earth, doubted, were afraid, were confused. Every night Jesus had to explain things to them. Jesus had to say, how little faith, you know, how long must I endure you? All right, over and over again, Jesus was rejecting the Pharisees. He was rejecting the rigidity of the Mosaic law. He was rejecting all of these things. The apostles were confused. They were scared. Even at the Great Commission, before Jesus rose, ascended into heaven, Scripture says, right, they doubted, but they worshiped, right?
0: Yeah.
1: This has been the existence of the church for 2,000 years. So
0: from the very beginning.
1: You can doubt. You can be scared. It can get confusing. It can get messy. You trust Christ, his authority, his Holy Spirit, and his promise. All right, and you do it unflinchingly. The Holy Spirit will lead us through these rough waters.
0: And I think those are really good points, very, very good points. And I want to give a shout out to our near and dear brother, St. Francis Baby Toe. He brings up a great point. And St. Francis Baby Toe, thank you for your support, my friend. His point gets to the heart of what you were saying. He says, one issue is that everyone wants to be a theologian.
1: Yeah.
0: And no one, that's a great point, brother. No one wants to be a fool for Jesus and a servant to all. Everyone wants to be in charge instead of being submissive. He's got a great point there. Nobody wants to follow the Lord anymore and be a fool for Christ and a servant. You just don't see that in the modern day anymore. It's true, isn't it, Father?
1: Yeah, and I've made a joke about that, how many theology degrees has Facebook, promulgated, right? And then, of course, you go from the church to, for instance, Charlie Kirk stuff, and then I say, oh, Facebook will now be certifying law degrees, right? And it goes on and on and on. This is the social media. Everybody's an expert in all things, right? I mean,
0: yep. You know,
1: and on X, it's even amazing because you have people who have unverified accounts, are anonymous, and have 5 followers.
0: Yep.
1: And they're acting like they're these ultimate authorities, like they know what they're talking about, you know?
0: Yeah.
1: And I tell them, look, if you're going to agree and be agreeable, right, and understanding and be willing to listen, fine, as an anonymous account. Mm-hmm. But if you're going to criticize without putting your name on, right, what you're saying, in other words, holding yourself accountable, then I have the right to not be, to acquiesce to anything that you're saying, right? It really is. And again, that's the difference between, not that they don't have social media or they don't have the internet and in the third world, but when you go to Africa, the use of the internet and social media is completely different than you find here, right?
0: Oh, yeah.
1: It's completely different. It's really for true entertainment. It really is. It's not to project their opinion or their attitude or their thought process as if they're some experts, you know. I'm very close to a dear family in Tanzania. I really consider this woman a spiritual daughter. And she doesn't, you know, she helps me on social media. She does a lot of my social media stuff. But she's not into social media the way I am.
0: Right.
1: And, you know, it's just, you know, she's just, I always kid her about I said, oh, you listen to them Tanzanian soap operas again, you know. But she listens to a lot of spiritual stuff, a lot of spiritual music and a lot of, a true Catholic education and things like that. It's just different. It's different and it's better. And we would do well to learn from them. When I was in Ireland, I used to tell the Irish people all the time, I said, do not, you guys love the United States. Do not listen to us in all things Catholic. Do not listen to us. We don't have it right. We're messed up.
0: We make a lot of we have a lot of mistakes that we make. Yeah, no, there's no doubt about that. And we're
1: just self-absorbed complainers.
0: Yeah, we're about to approach another break, so let's we're gonna leave it there. We've got definitely a whole lot more to talk about, audience. But I want to remind you all today, any and all questions do you have about Vatican II? Do you have about the SSPX? We're having a great time talking with Father today, and we're about to hit another break, and we will be back on the other side of the break. Audience, don't go anywhere. We will be back momentarily.

0: You're not. Okay, here we go. On the air, audience, we're back live, and backstage we're having a phenomenal discussion. But we're back on the air now, and we're talking about with Father, how really when you become your own judge, and ultimately it's the heart of what St. Clement's Baby Toad said earlier, when you become so puffed up with pride, you are your own judge. How different are you from Luther and the early Protestant movement?
1: Yeah, I mean, that's exactly true. And that's why I said that every schism in the history of the church has been over authority. It's been over authority. Who is going to, if you look at the, you know, I put it in the context of the Garden of Eden and the crucifixion, right?
0: Yeah.
1: You know, God said to Adam and Eve, look, I'm giving you everything, putting you in paradise and giving you everything except one thing, right? Here's the tree of good and evil, right? And you're not going to decide for yourself what's right, what's wrong, what's true, what's false, right? What's good and what's evil. You're not, right? Everything else you can have. Right?
0: Right.
1: And of course, that wasn't enough for them. They needed that last. We need to decide. We need to decide. And now, and then, and Jesus on the cross, right? I mean, he gave us the means of every means necessary for our salvation, right? Everything, right? Everything. Except for one thing. He said, look at it. You know, you're not going to decide for yourself, right? The keys to the kingdom of heaven I'm giving to my church. I've established divinely mandated authority. That church has given you every means for your salvation. But you cannot decide. You have everything at your disposal, except you're not going to decide for yourself, right, how salvation is attained, right? You're not going to decide. That's the big fallacy of once saved, always saved, the whole Protestant mindset of salvation. It's so antithetical to what Jesus had in mind, right? The cross was about looking. My church, my divine authority on earth is going to decide what's right, what's wrong, what's true, what's false, what's good, and what's evil. And that's it. Now, when I posted that just not too long ago, boy, the pushback I got
0: from
1: so many people, it's just unbelievable, right? Yeah. It's just mind-boggling, right? People are resistant to, as your one follower put, they're just resistant to anyone telling us what to do, right?
0: That's right, yeah.
1: You know, we want to be our own authority. And my spiritual director, God rest his soul, Father Stanley Costrazone, was my spiritual director for 40 years. One of the first things he told me when I went to spiritual direction in the early 80s to him, he says, you know, we're Catholic and we cannot be captains of our own ship. That's it. Nobody in Catholicism is the Lone Ranger. No one in Catholicism, all right? Everyone in Catholicism submits to an objective authority, a legitimate authority besides themselves, right? And this is why people like Father Altman, right, who just presents himself as a priest, even though he's submitted. I always use the contrast between Father Altman and Padre Pio.
0: Oh, my goodness, look at
1: unjust persecution, the suppression of Padre Pio. What did Padre Pio do? He says, I won't celebrate public mass. He had a huge following. I mean, a huge following, right? No confessions, no mass, right? For what, 10 years was it? And just submitted in humble obedience, and it all worked out, right? And that's, and he said, this is how we trust our Lord. People who are truly immersed in religious orders understand this. The way we know we're following Jesus is by following our superior.
0: Yeah.
1: And people right away, they say, well, what if they give, you know, an unjust or immoral command or directive, right? That's the first thing that comes out, right? I tell them, first of all, you don't get to decide what's unjust or immoral. You don't get to decide that. But if it is objectively unjust and immoral, then you cannot follow that command. But that does not mean that you can reject him as your legitimate authority in all other things. And we're seeing this happen, right? Well, you know, he rendered my superior rendered an injustice to me. Therefore, he's no longer my superior. No, that's not the way it works. Sorry, pal. There's recourse for you, canonical recourse, to deal with the injustice you've been rendered. But in all other things, you have to submit in humble obedience. This is how Pavone got in trouble, right? This is Altman, right? You know, all of these people, right? But I disagree with my. That's why people ask me all the time. You know, Father, you're telling me I can't disagree with the Pope on anything? I said, well, you can disagree with the Pope, but then that opens up the door to what? Right. You deciding every single day or in every instance whether you agree or disagree with the Pope, right? That's a slippery slope that can lead to nothing but your eternal damnation. Right?
2: It can lead down a very dark path. And I loved your example of the great St. Padre Pio. It was about 2 years. He obeyed. Not only him, the other day, a brother brought up a great example of St. Catherine of Siena. These are examples of great saints that obey when they are told something by Holy Mother Church. And they're always vindicated in the end. You know, truth is always comes out in the end. But I think the main issue is people just we've always lived in this time and age of people just being filled with pride. You know, pride is the very heart of the devil's message. And people continue to just sidestep whatever the church says. Apparently, it's not good enough. Apparently, you know better than the church that Jesus Christ entrusted with the keys to the kingdom. That is a dangerous, and you said slippery slope. I agree, because a lot of the times people that go down that slippery slope, they end up completely outside the church a lot of these times, Father.
1: Well, we're seeing it happen before our eyes, right? I mean, it really comes down to asking ourselves, who do we think we are? And you see this every single day. People denigrating the Pope, right? That you're holier than the Pope, you're smarter than the Pope, it's absolutely mind-boggling, right? It's mind-boggling. And to interpret one thing that the Pope says out of context, taking it out of context, that's what Altman and Weston were doing with the multiplication of loaves and fishes. If you really listen to everything that the Pope said about the multiplication of loaves and fishes, he didn't teach anything that was heretical. He didn't teach anything that was crazy, right? I mean, you put it in the total context, but you take the one thing out of context, and then Altman goes and calls him a heretic and says he needs to be stoned outside the walls of the Vatican, and at least, if not stoned, tarred and feathered. I mean,
2: I was shocked when I heard that.
1: This is mind-blowing. Who do you think you are, right? Who do you think you are? And Weston, right, who claims to have 20 million followers, just nods his head and smiling, right? And then Weston.
2: I was hoping, I'll be honest, I was hoping Weston would say something.
1: In my mind, he's a lap boy and a mouthpiece for Vigano.
2: And to be honest with you, I don't watch these individuals. I don't, because they're so bankrupt when it comes to spirituality. Their theology is the pits. I don't watch them. But that particular clip was sent to me. I saw it, and I was shocked. How can you be calling for, even jokingly, you know, because Altman was smiling and laughing, you know, even jokingly, how on earth do you joke like that? And I love this. The brother Gary 2.0, Gary Catro, says, I disagree in the Pope's baseball team. The rest I submit. And that's the point. I mean, you don't have to agree with every single thing. You can disagree with them on certain issues. But clearly, when the church decides on something, or where the church puts something forth, you have that religious submission of will and intellect. And we trust in Jesus. We trust in the promise. We believe the words of Jesus. Look, those very same words of our Lord that gave the keys of the kingdom of heaven to St. Peter and said that the gates of hell would never prevail against the church, those very same words are also the words that promised that our Lord would bodily rise from the dead. And our Lord always keeps his promises, doesn't he, Father?
1: Yeah, absolutely. Yeah, absolutely. It's, you know, in the beginning of that video clip, you know, John Henry Weston was talking about good Catholics and holy men and, you know, going on and on and on. And you could just hear in everything he's saying how he is the, in his mind, he is the arbiter of what's good, what's holy, right? It's just mind-blowing, right? And if you just step back, now you say you don't watch them, and I don't. I see so much stuff on social media. I don't go looking. I'll never listen to an hour of these people.
2: Right.
1: But there's a lot of people thanking me because there's very few clergy pushing back against these people. And I think I think as a clergy, as a priest, I have to push back against these people because if nobody else, and I mean, and of course, you know, the set of Acontists out there and schismatics, you have Calvin Robinson out there. I had a bishop, this Bishop Jacob Hoggood, commented on one of my ex posts, and I asked Rock, who is this dude? And again, he's a generational schismatic, you know? And I'm like, this guy is like, you know, you're playing bishop. You're playing bishop. You're playing priest. You're not a priest. You're not a bishop, right?
2: Father, we've got about a minute and a half on live radio. I do want to give you a chance to put in any plug for anything you want to before we're off the radio. Now, we'll continue here on YouTube, but before we're off the radio, I'd like to give you a chance to put in any plug you want to put in right now.
1: Well, I'd like you to follow me on YouTube, on X, all right? If you go to Catholic Abolitionist, that's plural.com, that's my website, you'll not only find out about my pro-life ministry, but it'll lead you to anywhere you want to go in my regard. 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
2: Audience, you guys have been tremendous, and before we're off the air, I do want to tell all of you all, you guys are great. We thank you a ton for your support. You all are amazing. We're going to continue off the air on YouTube. But for those that are tuning in on the radio, everybody, yes, we want you to go check out everything Father is doing. We hope you enjoyed this dialogue. The Brother Gary 2.0 says, Father Stephen, thank you. Learning a lot. Obedience is big. And that is a key point. It is, brother. It is. And that really is, and we'll talk about it more right now in a moment, that really is the key to it all, being obedient, having a humble heart, humbling yourself, and following the Lord. That's all about obedience. And when you say, well, I know better, I am better, and my judgments are better, well, then that really is the height of pride. But audience, we're going to wrap it up now. We'll definitely see you again tomorrow. God bless all of you all. Have a tremendous day. Much more to come in the most powerful way.
3: Charity never falleth away. Whether prophecies shall be made void, or tongues shall cease, or knowledge shall be destroyed. When I was a child, I spoke as a child. I understood as a child. I thought as a child. But when I became a man, put away the things of a child. We see now through a glass in dark matter, but then face to face. Now I know in part, but then I shall know even as I am known.
4: My crucified Jesus, I devoutly adore thy wounds and the blood which thou hast shed from them. Enkindle in my heart the fire of thy love, and give me the grace to persevere in loving thee for all eternity. Today we'll be talking about confession, and it's important that we consecrate ourselves every single day so that we don't fall into sin. And this is a prayer from Saint Benedict. Gracious and holy Father, grant us the intellect to understand you, reason to discern you, diligence to seek you, wisdom to find you, a spirit to know you, a heart to meditate upon you. May our ears hear you, may our eyes behold you, and may our tongues proclaim you. Give us the grace that our way of life may be pleasing to you, that we may have the patience to wait for you, and the perseverance to look for you, Grant us a perfect end. Your holy presence, a blessed resurrection, and life everlasting. We ask this through Jesus Christ, our Lord. Amen. O my Jesus, forgive us our sins. Save us from the fires of hell. Lead all souls to heaven, especially those who are most in need of thy mercy.
5: Wow. Glory be to the Father, and the Son, and the Holy Spirit, as it was beginning for now and forever shall be,
6: a world without end. Amen.
5: Thank you for joining us through his wounds, family. Thank you for joining us, Full Sheen Ahead, family, and everyone at Virgin Most Powerful Radio. This is July 13th in the year of our Lord, 2026. Every single thing is dedicated to our Lord, which is why we start the show in prayer. How important it is to begin all things with prayer.
6: Prayer.
5: Yes. You know, they say pray, hope, and don't worry. So when you have a big task coming up, or you're not really, you feel unprepared, you have those anxious feelings, of course the devil is always going to be whispering in you self-doubt, but we pray knowing that God gives us the power, Holy Spirit work through us, that we don't teach any error, right? And we hopefully teach you something a little bit about confession today. You know, why would you say confession, not only its importance, its significance, but the power? You want to give like a little, just a little teaser of what confession is, you think?
6: Oh, Anthony.
5: I prep you for that.
6: Anthony, no. I mean, and let me just break it down into maybe our, just from personal experience, letting go of all that is holding you back from loving God more.
5: Amen.
6: It's a spiritual, you bind yourself to the Holy Spirit. You give yourself completely. That's when you say to yourself, Lord, thank you for taking that weight off my heart, because I have no idea why I was carrying that. And now my life is completely yours. Come to me, Lord Jesus. I am yours.
5: Amen. The inspiration for the show came about from two people, one which will be joining us in the next segment, my brother, and a former...
6: No, don't ever say former.
5: Okay.
6: Once a Marine, always a Marine.
5: Well, not a former Marine. I was going to say that. I was going to talk about my other friend here.
6: Okay.
5: He's a former fallen away Catholic. So he's been to confession recently, but we're trying to get to confession regularly. But he works weird hours, so it's hard for him to get to confession. And just the overall availability of confession, which is lacking, at least here in Southern California. Most parishes I know offer confession once a week for 45 minutes or for an hour or before Mass for 45 minutes. And a lot of times it's easy to get that schedule maintenance in. But for emergency situations, we'll be talking about it in the next segment. And then hopefully give you some good apologetics as how to defend confession. Because do you know how to defend confession before this in the scriptures, using scriptures, or how to explain to a Protestant, you know, this is why we confess our sins to a priest. This is why we don't go straight to God.
6: I just, my question will always be, well, even before I was like into our faith, like full blown, right? The one thing you do know is all authority comes from God, and he gives that authority to his apostles, and that authority are the ones who represent our priest persona in Christi.
5: Amen.
6: So, in order for me to debate that, Anthony, I wouldn't be the best debater at it, because when Jesus spoke to me, even to this day, when Jesus speaks, I just obey his word.
5: Amen.
6: There's nothing to debate.
5: Mm-hmm.
6: He says, do this. He didn't say, go do whatever you feel like doing. He said, do this. And then he gives that authority to his apostles and says, this is what I want you to do. But even before his apostles, Anthony, we go back before the Exodus, right?
5: Right.
6: Leviticus.
5: Amen. So, and well, that's after Exodus, but
6: after
5: the Exodus.
6: But we go to Moses too, because you think about it, the chair of Moses, what did he do on that chair?
5: Amen. There was, we showed in last week's episode, right? Was it this or Throne Chasers, but how St. Irenaeus showed how there was always a representative of God's people on earth. Oh yeah, it was this. We couldn't separate outside of Peter's succession, okay? Because even before Peter, there was Moses, there was Abraham, and God always used someone as the head. But that's beside the point. The importance of confession is so that we can participate in the Eucharist. I know baptism first opens us up to that sacrament of...
6: it's one of our first sacraments.
5: Right. But confession is the renewing of that baptismal state and going back and saying, okay, well, I did mess up. Let me be renewed.
6: You know, and you stop for a second and you go back to John the Baptist and Jesus. What's the first sacrament that Jesus displays is baptism by water, forgiveness of sins. But we're not saying Christ was guilty of any sin, but the descendants of the Holy Spirit upon you, that is very clear because even God says, this is my beloved son and I am pleased, right? I mean,
5: yes.
6: There's the example of baptism, right. For instance, it's the first confession without a word.
5: Amen. And this is now high time to learn about our faith so that we can explain our faith. A new poll has come out saying that Gen Z is on fire for Jesus and they're outranking baby boomers in church attendance.
6: Okay.
5: So they'll go to about two more services. Well, this is a Christian poll, but they'll go to two more services more than a baby boomer per month. Okay. So are they coming in and receiving confession? Do they understand the importance of confession? You know how much your church emphasizes the importance of this sacrament. You know how much emphasis we see by the availability of confession or the lines of confession. To me, it's like a chicken and egg situation. Is like, well, if there were more people, they would be more confessions. But if there were more confessions, there'd be less people. So it's like, what? But I don't know. But well, we'll get into it.
6: You know what, Anthony?
5: But what do you maybe, more on fire.
6: And this is just my personal experience. Maybe that's what I've become every time hey, what's that line over there? It's confession. Maybe that's why I just don't even think about it anymore. I go to confession as much as I possibly can. I don't think about just doing it once a year. Every time I see a line, I just get in line and go to confession. I don't even think about that. Amen. So I guess also too, are we looking to go confess ourselves? Are we looking to go get that advice from the yes. priest and persona and Christi? You know,
5: but again, this young generation coming into the church, they don't even know these terms, persona Christi. They don't even know what reconciliation is. The fact that it is confession. And then not only that, but penance is tied to it as well. And having to explain all of that is going to be tough, which is why we put on a bunch of conferences for your education. The next upcoming conference produced or brought to you by Virgin Most Powerful Radio is the Spiritual Warfare Conference in the Early Church, focusing on how the early church dealt with spiritual warfare. If you're interested in going back to the beginning, what Terry Barber says all the time, we got to be first century Christians again. Got to go back to our basics. Father Chad Ripperger in the last Spiritual Warfare Conference.
6: Amazing. Yeah.
5: Did how to battle ordinary temptation. Well, how did the first Christians battle?

0: this to help grow the church, because we know the reason we're in this mess is because of lack of formation. And that's what through his wounds is all about.
1: And can I say an interesting word? That
0: reforming,
1: we not just reforming, but lack of education in our faith.
0: 100%.
1: Okay, I mean, I was once there, Anthony. You know, I was once there. You know, Catholic apologetics. I like getting into it. I'm not the best, but I love our history. I love the most important part of our faith, which is the actual events, all historic events. And our theology cannot be broken. It is put into scripture and in facts, you know. It's a beautiful time to be a Catholic, too. I mean, with all the challenges, it's still a beautiful time.
0: Amen.
1: And welcome to Virgin Most Powerful Radio, you guys, on Through His Wounds. Appreciate everybody out there.
0: Well, thank you for your support, and we will see you on the other side of the break as we talk more about the availability of confession and how to get more people to confession. We'll talk about that on the other side of the break on Through His Wounds on Virgin Most Powerful Radio. Happy Monday, folks.

0: Welcome back to Through His Wounds, where we show you how to defeat all the doom and gloom, especially in your own hearts. Thank you for joining us on this Monday on Virgin Most Powerful Radio. The question is, why is it so hard to get to confession? Not necessarily because we don't have the will to go to confession, right? We all have that desire, but sometimes the parish just isn't available. I want to say hello to my younger brother on the other side right there, Aaron Acosta. Just so you're introduced to the people, you are in Texas. We're in California. What's it like being a Catholic? What's the state of the Catholic Church in Texas?
1: Texas? Okay. That's not a loaded question. So my experience, I've been out here in Texas since 2022. I had no idea what Texas had in store in terms of belief system, faith. I mean, luckily the Catholic Church is everywhere here in the United States, some more stronger than others. But my experience is that I live on the Bible Belt. Texas is part of the Bible Belt. Especially East Texas, the
0: Bible thumping Christians.
1: The overwhelming number of Protestants definitely outweighs the number of Catholics. I mean, hold on.
0: So you probably don't even
1: definitely outweighs.
2: And it's interesting. It's a lot different in Corpus Christi.
1: Yes, there's a lot of people who have strong faith in a lot of things. So there's a lot of people into witchcraft, a lot of people into Protestantism, a lot of people in Catholicism. I mean, the first church I was going to had a Freemasons lodge across the street from the Catholic Church, literally right across. It wasn't like it was adjacent at all.
0: Yeah.
1: So there's people who believe in a lot of different things where I'm from.
0: Amen.
1: But we're and here. So with that being said, relating back to confession, there's not a lot of, let's just say, on fire people for the church to really build up its resources. Mm-hmm. So I would say a lot of it feels like the church could do a lot better. Like you were saying earlier, church only has confession for like 45 minutes to an hour.
0: Yeah.
1: There's still also just not a lot of people who are getting as involved as much, because it looks like Protestantism is more of the heavy denomination.
0: And we all know their approach to sin, right? It's a lack of where they have a free grace, right? Repentance and confession isn't even part of the economy that earns us salvation. But we were talking off air, and you were making a lot of good points about how, you know, the priests don't really seem to be taking it serious, because even though it is for 45 minutes, you know, they show up late, or, you know, there's who take too long, and the priest doesn't say, like, hey, you know what, you got to wrap it up, because there's a lot more people in line who need their
2: confession. Yeah, that has a lot to do with it. You know, when we also have the, we can make an appointment to see our priest if we have a long discussion. We don't do that either. I know as Catholics, sometimes we fail to follow the rules. We want things to be very easy instead of saying, you know what, there's rules. And you know, these rules don't come from that we just made up overnight. They have a long lasting biblical events in our Catholic history that we should follow, you know, and one of those is making an appointment with your priest, you know, if you have that long confession.
0: Aaron?
1: I think the hardest part, I would say, is getting the priests to get involved, even if, for me personally, I would say, I have done the effort to email the church to try to get a hold of priests to set up confession times, because, you know, working and having a schedule where I'm volunteering for multiple things, it's really hard to get to that, like you said, what feels like 10-minute confession time slot. And so just this past 3 weeks, it took me a month to get confession set up. The priest out here, I had to email the church. I had to go to church on Sunday and see if I can talk to the priest there. And they say, oh, well, just go here, go there. And I kind of have a hard time understanding or sympathizing with the idea that confession has to be some Olympic, you know, sporting event for me to, you know, get my sacrament. And
0: I wish it was as easy as just like walking in and seeing if a priest is available. But I know what you mean. For me, I always tell people, when you message a priest, don't expect the immediate response. Give them at least 48 hours to respond. And they do respond. Like every single priest that I know, they will get back to me eventually. Now, you know, you're talking like you're just one person trying to get to confession. But
2: yeah, I'm the only one.
0: You are just one person. You know, there's a bunch of people that the priest is fighting for, obviously. But again, it's just that lack of emphasis. If there was, if you did go to the priest after Mass and be like, hey, can I go to confession? You know, and his response is, well, you know, or it's like, okay, well, how can we figure this out?
1: Right. And they're not these churches only having one or two priests. Most of these churches have either, you know, rotating priests coming in, or there's even some like deacons who can help out with like other things to allot for the priest to take care of the sacraments, you would think. But yeah, it just really feels like when I was going through that process, and this is really recent, that the priests were passing me off to the next, Like at first I started talking off to first priest, he sent me off to the second one. It wasn't until I got to the third priest that they transferred me over to, they were like, oh, okay, yeah, he has time. Mm-hmm. And I can't, it's not like we had any festivals going on. It's not like there was, it wasn't like during Lent. And so I think they're kind of pulled, a lot of priests feel like more people, or 50%, I would say, of Catholics are increasing their confession times during Lent. So I guess I feel if it's not Lent time, that they don't need to lock in per se. But
2: Wow, you don't even think about that one, right?
1: Yeah, I mean, I'm terrified of dying tomorrow, you know, and not having confession today.
0: Yeah, and we're talking about like not necessarily scheduled maintenance, because there are available times that people do make confession, and you know. I go every 2 weeks, either on Thursday at St. John the Baptist or Wednesday at St. Therese, and if I can make it. But again, it is hard to schedule it. And even then, in case of an emergency, right? Some extraordinary means where I need confession.
2: Yeah.
0: What is not necessarily available to us. I took a friend to Mass. And he wanted to get confession so bad. He was like, well, can I just go right now? And I was like, okay. I took him to the back of the sanctuary, said the priest, like, this is a fallen away Catholic, hasn't been to confession in 12 years. He needs to go to confession. And the priest was like, well, you know, this is not the time and place to do this, right? He ended up hearing the confession, but it's like, he gave him a really hard time. And I was like, well, this could turn him off from the Catholic faith. But luckily for him, he's someone who needs someone in your face. And he got more inspired by that.
1: Yeah, like for me, my confession times at my Mass, I just looked it up right now just to double check, but it's only from 11 a.m. to 11:45 a.m. Friday morning. That's it.
0: Yeah, so they probably have a noon Mass that they're
1: got to prep for. If you work on Fridays, you better quit your job just so you can be Catholic.
0: It's not easy, but again, we're going to be showing why it's necessary to confess your sins. In that battle, do you ever have arguments? I know you're on the Bible Belt. How would you, you know, confession? You stick around for the next episode if you don't have an argument, but what would you say a wrong?
1: Sorry, could you repeat the question real quick?
0: What is the emphasis of confession? How would you talk about it to a Protestant, like to emphasize it?
1: Oh, yeah. Oh, I love that. Yeah, especially being out here in, the Bible Belt, where there's a lot more Protestants. It's always fun to talk about things like confession and Mary. You know, they love talking about those things.
0: Yeah, Jesus is coming again.
1: So for confession, I always, I know they always feel a little bit, they go 50-50. You tell them like, hey, you know, it is important to confess your sins out loud and talk about it. You know, as important and as special the relationship you have individually with God, and you want to talk to only Him about it. I mean, there is a lot of power in saying out loud your sins.
2: Yes.
1: It's shooting down your pride.
2: Amen.
1: It's gaining that humility.
3: There's two steps to forgiveness, and, just so you know. Just real quick, just to supplement you. One, to forgive someone in your own heart. And the second step is to go out and ask them for forgiveness.
1: But yes, confession, they see it as, I don't know, it's like they, well, I'm a lot of, around a lot of Protestants who are closer to like my age. So I have a lot of, you know, new hip, you know, concert loving Protestants. And so they see confession as definitely more of like, that's ancient kind of stuff.
2: That's interesting how they hold things as like a symbolic, and it's not a, something that was asked, you know, it's not something that was a literally, you know, Jesus says, do this. He didn't say, start doing whatever you want. So it's basics, you know, reconciliation is a sacrament. To reconcile with Christ takes you to that next level of a relationship with your Father in heaven, you know.
3: And it even says in a poll from March 2026, okay, just recently, 70% of Catholics want to go to confession. That's what it says. Yeah. Now, we're in this predicament of we get a bunch of people to go to confession, and then it becomes like a trend, but then is it going to stay trending? Are the confessionals still going to be out there? Are we going to go back to a time where priests are sitting in the confessional waiting for someone to show up? Because what's worse, okay, the priest not being available and everyone wanting confession, yeah, that's pretty bad. Or, you know, it would be terrible if the priest, if no one showed up to confession, right? So we're in this little red zone where we can't really get all, but what we need is, again, just a restoration of the priesthood, establishing that they are the ones with the sacramental power. And then the devotion to the sacraments, which is what is lacking among young people, because devotion in general is lacking amongst young people.
1: I mean, I 100% agree. I mean, there's, it's a blessing and a curse, what feels like, that we do have these people yearning for confessions to be more regular, you know, as, like you said, opposed to the contrary, you know, no one wanting to go. That's, that would be a huge red flag. But I think a lot of the problems, too, also stem from the church, is the clergy's numbers have been kind of dwindling. I mean, it's been kind of fluctuating the last couple years since kind of Pope Francis, but before that we had a huge drop, huge drop in you know, newly ordained priests. And so, you know,
3: just one last
1: being like
3: closing thought. One last closing thought. You got 10 seconds.
1: Well, for, I would just say being in a different stage of the country from you, I would just say that the same struggles I saw in California seem actually more severe than they did here in Texas when it comes to

0: Welcome back to Through His Wounds, where we show you how to defeat all those wicked goons. Joined here with my brother, I just wanted to let you give one final thought, one piece of encouragement to all those Catholics in Texas and the United States.
1: Thank you again for having me. I just want to say that too, brother. Thank you.
0: Hey, having fun.
2: Right.
1: You love the show. I would just say that the priests, it's not like they're doing nothing. It's not like they're scrolling through TikTok. It's not like they're just doing YouTube or Instagram, Facebook, whatever's out there. So hound them, you know, obviously don't pester them, but definitely
2: be polite.
1: Poke them a bit, you know, poke the bear. Yeah. Like, hey, I want more confession times. Is there any way we can set up confession times? That's a big reason why I joined the Knights of Columbus. And I'm trying to get into more organizations so that I could have a little bit more influence to get them to get into confession more, get into groups where we're tackling the youth, especially since we have a lot of young Catholics craving it. Mm-hmm. Don't be hesitant to talk to your priest like he's your neighbor and let him know, like, hey, you know, I would love to receive the sacrament of confession a lot more since I'm pagan, you know? So, I know a lot of other Catholics feel the same way. So I would just suggest, you know, or just say, you know, keep trying at it. I think God judges the heart a little bit differently when, you're acknowledging your sins versus someone who feels like, well, I know just Jesus loves me and everything's good and dandy. All I have to do is believe in Jesus. But
0: there's
1: a lot more we need to do.
2: You know what? And then when you stop and you see the analogy of the Bible and all the works that the apostles did and all the saints and all those who have been accountability. Noah, for instance, took the work. He tended to the animals, tended to the, you know, the beginnings of the chair, you know, and, you know, we see all that in it. Sometimes even us as the lay, we sometimes need to work, and sometimes we want, but sometimes it's like, are you willing to work for me just a little bit harder? Yeah. That's also to an understanding.
0: I think the more go ahead.
1: Go ahead.
0: No, you go.
1: I was going to say, I used to get kind of offended when it was really like when it has felt extremely hard to get to confession and a struggle, you know, it makes me think of the him leaving the 99 for that one. And I think when you have all these people talking about confession and you have more people talking about confession, it's going to look like the shepherds will leave the 99 for the one that went astray. And so, like I said, I used to feel really offended by it, but now I just understand that, it's always going to be a two-way street. And sometimes, you know, like with relationships, you got to work 99% of the time for their 1%. And so, I guess being a Catholic man too, you got to just go. You can't let it affect you whatsoever, because that's when doubt comes in. That's when, you know, the weasels, the snakes come in, the demons, and they start to attack. They're like, you know, there's no point. Like, they don't care, you know?
0: 100%. And I think the longer you wait to go to confession, the harder it's going to get. It's easier when it's routine to, you know, confess over and over again and to open yourself up. And then not only that, but you get better examinations the more you practice examinations. So there's always something deeper with the Catholic faith. It's not just, you know, you confess your sins, you go home, sin again, confess your sins. No, we're examining ourselves, fleshing it out so that we can be made pure, right? Because ultimately we're trying to receive communion here.
2: Amen.
0: We're ultimately trying to be in union with God in the flesh.
2: And be worthy of that holy sacrament.
0: Confession is a necessary part of that.
2: Yeah. To be worthy of that
1: holy sacrament. I want everlasting life.
0: Amen.
2: Yeah.
0: Amen.
2: I want that.
0: And we, got to do works, the works of God. What works must we work in order to be pleasing to God? That's what they said to Jesus. And he said, I am the bread of life.
2: And you know what's interesting is that Saint Benedict has something that sometimes maybe we look always forward to the priest, but Saint Benedict has something very special in his writings. To confess one's past sins to God daily in prayer with tears and signs, and to amend them for the future.
0: Amen.
2: You know, that's Saint Benedict.
0: Aaron, before we let you go, is there anything Shout out to a priest that you know or something. YouTuber.
2: Hey, yeah. Church, huh?
0: Shout out to the church.
1: If anyone's in Tyler, Texas, come to the Cathedral of the Immaculate Conception. They have another church called the Chapel of Saints Peter and Paul. All the priests kind of work together. They kind of go back and forth from those churches. And if there's any priests out there that are listening from Tyler, Texas, please open up the Mass to more confessions. Open up the church, I mean, to more confessions. Would love to go. And if you're a Protestant in Tyler, try and meet me at those churches. Try to convince me maybe that confession isn't good for you or Catholic Church is wrong. I'd love to talk to you.
0: All right. Well, thank you, bro. I'll talk to you later.
1: Thank you,
0: love you, man.
1: Yeah.
2: Take care yourself, Aaron. Nice meeting you, brother.
0: Thank you, Rich. Woo! I'm going to let you go, and I'll put this on stage. Okay. Well, again, this conversation came about through going to masstimes.org and seeing, typing in my zip code and seeing all the pins pop up for mass. And then I changed the setting from mass to confession. And then all those pins like disappeared. It's like, well, where did they go? Like if there's mass, there's got to be confession, right? So God loves us so much. He's willing to become sin so that we can die to sin, so that we can be freed of sin. Did you know that Jesus was in the garden with Adam and Eve? The Lord, when after they sinned, and in order to clean them so that they would not feel the shame of their sin, what did God do? The Lord God made garments of skin for a man and his wife and clothed them. And my question is, how do you get just the skin of an animal?
2: And which what do you gotta skin do, first? Do you think it came from?
0: Oh, it's got to be a lamb.
2: It's got to be the lamb.
0: But how do you get just the skin? If you wanted to take the skin of something, you would have to drain its blood first.
2: The sacrament.
0: If you wanted just the skin, you had to drain it. Its blood.
2: Amen.
0: Which is why we go on to say, without the shedding of blood, there is no forgiveness of sins.
2: Mm-mm.
0: But what does it mean that Jesus shed his blood? Here it is in Galatians, where we're talking about the fulfillment of the law. And we're trying to convince the Judaizers, those who demand new Christians be circumcised. We're trying to convince them that the law is fulfilled now. So this is what it says. For all who rely on works of the law are under a curse, for it is written, cursed is everyone who does not observe and obey all things written in the book of the law, right? Because of their transgressions, because of their hardened hearts, God established the covenant of Moses and set up these laws. Now it is evident that no one is justified before God by the law. The one who is righteous will live by faith, but the law does not rest on faith. On the contrary, whoever does the works of the law will live by them. Christ redeem us. Here we go. This is the big chunk, okay?
2: Yes.
0: Christ redeem us from the curse of the law by becoming a curse for us.
2: The sacrifice, Anthony.
0: Jesus Christ is a curse? What? No? What? No.
2: No, it's no. not. Don't make sense.
0: They'll twist it like that.
2: Well, yeah.
0: For it is written, cursed is everyone who hangs on a tree. Obviously, we've been getting into some biblical theology, and you got to go to the cross references in order to understand what it means by a curse hanging on a tree.
2: And you know, St. Ignatius of Loyola talks about hanging out in Gethsemane, putting yourself in the place and hanging next to Christ on that cross, being with Christ at Calvary. So we're really talking about that sacrifice, the ultimate sacrifice for our sins.
0: Amen. You know? And imagining when he says, I absolve you of all your sins in the name of the Father. Okay, what does it mean to do in the name? Okay, but Jesus is that curse, and he takes upon that curse. So it says in Deuteronomy what St. Paul is quoting in Galatians, for his corpse must not remain all night upon a tree. Tell me if this reminds you of Jesus. You shall bury him the same day, for anyone hung on a tree is under God's curse. You must not defile the land that the Lord is given for your possessions. Yes, yes. But Peter even goes further, as it says, we must obey God rather than any human authority of our God. The God of our ancestors raised up Jesus, who you had killed by hanging him on a tree. So the sin goes to the tree. But what happens after that? What does Christ stay on that tree? No, he's resurrected. He's yes, conquered. Yes. He wins over the curse.
2: Curse.
0: So now, in order that we be able to conquer over that curse, what do? We live out the gospel message. And this is it right here. From St. Paul says to Cornelius, or St. Peter says to Cornelius, I truly understand that God shows no partiality, but in every nation, anyone who fears him and does what is right and acceptable to him, you know the message he sent to the people of Israel, preaching peace by Jesus Christ. He, Lord, over all, even death. The message spread out through Judea in Galilee after baptism that John announced how God anointed Jesus of the Nazarene with the Holy Spirit, with the power, and how he went out doing and healing all those who were oppressed by the devil. Healing all those who were oppressed of the devil. Now Jesus commands us to preach to the people and to testify that he is ordained by God and judge over the living and the dead.
2: That's scripture.
0: How Jesus Christ's blood reigns over all the sins, all the transgressions, and we are healed through him.

0: Welcome back to Through His Wounds, where the show is over far too soon. Only have 15 minutes left to convince you to get to confession.
1: So scripture, Anthony, should I just hit scripture really quick? So we're going to go into scripture because we got St. Benedict who outlines a lot of stuff in scripture. Luke 13, verse 3, repent, for you will likewise perish. Mark 1:15, repent and believe in the gospel. Right? But
0: confess
1: openly. And that we're going to.
0: And my question is, was there confession in the Old Testament? How do we show that in the Old Testament they were confessing their sins? Well, here's what I would do. I would go to Leviticus. I would Google how many different types of offerings are in Leviticus. Find an article, pull it up, show it to the Protestant, be like, look at all these different offerings. You have burnt offerings, grain offerings, peace offerings, purification offerings, guilt offerings. Okay? And even within those offerings, there's other different types of offerings, like wave offerings, votive offerings, and all these. Here's the thing. The priest had to give a certain type of offering based on a certain type of thing you'd done. So how did the priest know what type of offering to offer? Did the Holy Spirit just give him the idea?
1: No.
0: No, you actually had to confess to the Levitical priest what your sin was so they would know what type of offering to make.
1: And St. Benedict points one thing out. I know we're doing this on Fridays, Anthony, St. Benedict, but St. Benedict says, hide nothing from your spiritual father. This reflects the biblical practice of bringing sin into the light.
0: Amen. St. Therese of Avila was a saint who saw her confessor, not just as a priest, not just as a spiritual father, but as Jesus Christ himself. And that's how we should be seeing the confessional, that we are going up to Jesus. And that's why when we do the St. Ignatius spiritual exercises, when we do the St. Francis de Sales introduction to devotion, and they want us to colloquially or familiarly talk to Jesus when we're praying and talk to him like he's our friend, like we know him, like he can relate to us. It's because in the confessional, that's where we need to be, as open and understand that he is as understanding as he says he is. Okay? This is what it says in Ezekiel. Know that all lives are mine. The life of the parent as well as the life of the child is mine. The only person who is not, who sins, the only person who sins, they shall die.
1: Boom.
0: Boom. And then I would love to relate it to the Chronicles of Narnia, guys. I know all you young kids have seen the movie out there. So when Edmund is found as a traitor to Aslan's army, the queen comes to sacrifice Edmund on the stone table. Aslan comes to take his place so that he will die instead of the traitor. But because Aslan's blood is innocent, or he has not traitor, and she goes through this ritual of traitor, the stone table cracks and Aslan is resurrected. Okay, that's kind of what happens here. And Jesus carrying a cross and us uniting our sins to him.
1: So let me give you what St. Benedict teaches on something, Anthony.
0: I should say giving up our sins
1: to reveal to the spiritual father the evil thoughts that come from one's heart. And then let me get into the scripture on that. James 15, verse 16. Therefore, confess your sins to one another. John 1:19. If we confess our sins, he is faithful and just. Psalms 32, verse 5. I acknowledge my sins to you. Hide nothing from your spiritual father. We said that a little bit earlier. So that's something that we confess. So that relationship, to humble yourself. Yeah. And this, the whole site is humility.
0: Yes.
1: Humility to the Father. Humility to Christ.
0: Acts 8, starting in verse 29. The Spirit said to Philip, go over there to this chariot and join it. So Philip ran up and heard it, reading the prophet Isaiah. He asked, do you understand what I'm reading? Now, where is he reading in the prophet Isaiah? I'll tell you. Isaiah 53, where we get the prophecy of Jesus dying without any transgression. Okay? Wow, and he says, do you understand what you're reading? How can I understand unless someone guides me, this person says. And he invited Philip to get in and sit beside him. And we go all the way down to 38 where it says, he commanded the chariot to stop and the eunuch went down in the water and Philip baptized him. Philip began to speak, saying the scripture. He proclaimed to him the good news. What is the good news? What is the gospel message, guys? Because that's what good news is. Good news means the gospel. So when Philip goes to this guy in the chariot and starts reading him the scriptures, he proclaims the good news. What is it? Repent and believe in the gospel. The good news about Jesus Christ is that he died for our transgressions.
1: And what are we told at the end of Mass, Anthony?
0: I'm going to pull up Isaiah 53 right now.
1: And what are we told at the end of Mass?
0: Tell me.
1: Go and proclaim the good news, right?
0: Amen.
1: So
0: this guy was reading Isaiah 53 right here. Surely he has bore our infirmities and carried our diseases. Yet we accounted him stricken, struck down by God and afflicted. But he was wounded for our transgressions, crushed for our iniquities. Upon him the punishment that made us whole. And by his bruises, we were healed.
1: Wow.
0: He's this guy sitting there reading Isaiah 53. Philip's walking by. And the Holy Spirit tells him, hey, look at that. And Philip looks and he's like, oh, shoot, Isaiah 53. How should I evangelize him? Do you know what you're doing here? Well, he said that now everyone who goes out in his name, in Jesus' name, it will be healed. And what does the priest do at the end of confession? I absolve your sins in the name of the Father
1: and the Son and of the Holy Spirit.
0: Oh, it's so good.
1: So guess what Saint Benedict echoes and he tells his monks, do not conceal the thoughts, reveal them in humility and confession. Proverbs 28:13, he who conceals transgression will not prosper. Hebrews 13:17, obey your leaders and submit to them. This is at the Abbot Christ's authority in the monastery is about respect and having to be able to guide souls towards holiness, Anthony. And amen. That's, aren't we are trying to achieve holiness? Isn't that our whole purpose? Because I'd rather do it now. I'd rather at least I want to get, you know, God has a book up in heaven. He's checking things off. I want to have a check mark saying, you know what? At least he was trying.
0: Hear the words of St. Peter when he says, when he was abused, he did not return abuse. When he suffered, he did not threaten. But he entrusted himself to the one who judges justly. He himself bore our sins in his body on the cross. So that having died to sin,
1: yes.
0: Okay, that's Deuteronomy. He's quoting Deuteronomy and Isaiah. Remember in Deuteronomy we quoted it. Let me record it for you again.
1: You know what sounds funny when you're saying that? I mean, no, finish that one, and then I'll get into it because I'm sorry about that one.
0: His corpse must not remain all night upon the tree. They shall bury him the same day, for anyone hung on the tree is under God's curse. Okay? Having died in sin, might live righteous by his wounds. You have been healed, for you were going astray like sheep, but now you have returned to the shepherd. Your guardian, your souls. That's Peter, again, reading into Isaiah and seeing that this is the Christ who is going to forgive our sins. Okay? But again, it's about confessing your sins with your mouth. There's two steps to forgiveness. One is forgiveness in your heart.
1: Yes.
0: And then you have to ask for forgiveness for the person you offended.
1: You know what? Really quick on this one. Confession is part of continual conversion, Anthony. Luke 13:3, unless you repent, you will be likewise perish. You will likewise perish. Mark 1:15, repent and believe in the gospel. The church authority forgives sin. You know, and this is just, you know, a daily examination of conscience. Where did we hear this before, Anthony? What other saint gives us on this first week tells us you will examine your conscience daily from the second that you wake up to the second that you go to sleep to the second before you go to sleep. Pray that your conscience is free of sin. That's amen. Who is that? Who did we do?
0: Saint Ignatius.
1: Saint Ignatius of Loyola.
0: Amen.
1: The first week, examination of conscience.
0: Everything in the spiritual world is forever. I don't know where I got this from, but this is true. Everything in the spiritual world is forever. All our marks are indelible. The only thing to wash away those dark marks, the things that stain our souls, the only thing that erase them from eternity is the blood of Jesus Christ. Because we know, according to Hebrews 9:22, that without the shedding of blood, there is no forgiveness of sins. There is no remission of sins. Okay, but they're quoting here, Leviticus, for the life of the flesh is in the blood. So the blood, the life, the way they saw it was the blood leaving the flesh meant the soul left the body. So the life of the flesh is in the blood, and I've given it to you for making atonement for our lives on the altar.
1: Where is Christ? On the altar.
0: Because what do we go to confession for? To
1: the
0: prepare
1: Holy Eucharist.
0: Us for the altar.
1: And where is he at? On the altar, the Holy Eucharist, the tabernacle.
0: Amen. You because know, as we're absolved for we're sins, solved. We participate in Christ's sacrifice, right? We are able to participate that by going to Mass, by going and participating at the altar. For as life, it is blood that makes atonement. Jesus' blood, which washes away every stain.
1: Wow.
0: Join us for the next Virgin Most Powerful Radio event here at the historic Sacred Heart Chapel. All those invited will learn how to defend yourselves in spiritual warfare according to the early church. If you want to get back to basics, if you want to stop listening to what these Roman Catholics think, you know, figure out what the church did in the early stages when Rome was being built up. We're Roman Catholics here, guys, and it's not, I'm just saying.
1: Yeah, and you know what, a quick shout out to Brother Alex, Brother Bernie, Fletcher, you know, my brother Knights, and to the family that was at St. John Vianney. And you know, late couple, late 90, the gentleman passed away, and she completed a mission of bringing her husband to Our Lady of Fatima. I think that's a very beautiful story. Maybe we'll get into it a little bit more later next time. But
0: amen.
1: God bless them, God protect them, and God love them.
0: Thank you for joining us on Through His Wounds, Virgin Most Powerful Radio. We'll see you on Friday. It's Full Sheen Ahead.

Welcome to the Truth and Justice Show. Normally, Mondays are with Carmelite Spirituality. Father will be coming back next Monday, and we'll be back to our schedule. He had some vacation time, so we're going to get back to that. But I have a special edition today. You'll see my shirt says School of Sheen, and that's what we're going to be talking about today. I'm going to make a connection between Fulton Sheen and St. Thomas Aquinas. So this will be a fun show. All right, but let's get to the gospel today. This is Gospel of Matthew, chapter 10, verse 34 to 11. Jesus said to the apostles, "Do not think that I have come to bring peace upon this earth. I have come to bring not peace, but the sword. For I have come to set a man against his father, and a daughter against his mother, and a daughter-in-law against her mother-in-law. And one's enemy will be those of his household. Whoever loves father or mother more than me is not worthy of me. And whoever loves son or daughter more than me is not worthy of me. And whoever does not take up his cross and follow after me is not worthy of me. Whoever finds his life will lose it. Whoever loses his life for my sake will find it. Whoever receives you receives me. And whoever receives me receives the one who sent me. Whoever receives a prophet because he is a prophet will receive a prophet's reward. And whoever receives a righteous man because he's righteous will receive a righteous man's reward. And whoever gives only a cup of cold water to the one of these little ones to drink because he is a disciple. Amen, I say to you, he will surely not lose his reward when Jesus finishes giving these commandments to his 12 disciples. He went away from that place to teach and to preach in their towns." The gospel of the Lord. Praise to you, Lord Jesus Christ. I think the meat of this gospel is right in the center, that we have to serve God first. I know friends of mine who have had parents that didn't live the faith, and we're corrupting the family. And the young man had to tell mom and dad that I love you enough to honor you by telling you, this is the fourth commandment, that what you have done is wrong, and I don't accept that. And I ask you to turn your life over to our Lord, as I am doing now. And this young man became a Catholic priest. And believe it or not, mom and dad embraced the faith. And so it's just, you know, a priority. Just remember, God is first in your life. Today, folks, put your seatbelts on. I said it's a School of Sheen. For 46 years, I'll just be honest with you, I've been promoting Bishop Sheen's Life is Worth Living and all of these recordings from Fulton Sheen everywhere I go. I mean, we got Lighthouse Catholic Media 20 years ago to put Bishop Sheen into 8,000-plus parishes. Scott Hahn, all these others. But Fulton Sheen, we've been promoting him through media, through YouTube. And I'm honored that I had 46 years to do it, and I only have a few years left probably. But I was at his funeral, so I said, you know what? I'm going to keep 5 minutes after I'm dead, that's when you'll hear me stop talking about the Catholic faith, and specifically Fulton Sheen. And I want to make this presentation a portion of, you won't get it all unless you invite me to your parish to give this talk about why Fulton Sheen is a modern-day Thomas Aquinas. Well, here I go, folks. Put your seatbelt on. Full Sheen ahead. This is going to be longer than a quote. I'll just say this. These two men have much in common. For one thing, like Aquinas, Bishop Sheen did not hesitate to look for truth wherever he could find it, since all the truth has only one source. Both were prolific truth seekers. Aquinas, you know, probably didn't realize this, he wrote 60 books, not to mention his weekly, 60 books, including the Summa Theologica. That's Thomas Aquinas. Fulton Sheen wrote 66 books, not to mention his weekly radio, TV broadcasts, and also his weekly letters that he'd sent out for the missions, which I still have old copies of.
I don't know anybody else has, but I still have them. Laminated. There'll be there'll be something special someday. And Aquinas, so like Aquinas, his influence on the medieval Christendom in the 13th century was profound. Sheen's influence on American Catholicism in the 20th century and beyond can hardly be exaggerated. Now, it's a blessing that many of his TV shows are on YouTube and available. I heartily recommend that you take advantage of it. It's certainly better than anything else television, you know, television today. And in the current climate of confusion, see, this is what Sheen's going to help us get out of this confusion in the church. He's like a deep breath of fresh air. Not only that, but he addresses topics that have not ceased to be relevant in our own times. You know, things like philosophy, science, politics, psychology, religion, and the meaning of life. I've put many clips on these shows from YouTube how Sheen would address all of these issues in a very clear and straightforward way. Now, Bishop Sheen's evangelical efforts were unparalleled, and countless converts came into the church. I met many of them, even at the funeral back in 1979. There were so many converts there at St. Patrick's Cathedral that I spoke with, precisely because of Fulton Sheen. Although I must confess, I'm not one of the converts, but I'll tell you what, as a cradle Catholic, he sure helped me understand my faith better than anyone. So everybody knows Fulton Sheen. But in defense of my position that Sheen was a modern-day Thomas Aquinas, I'd like to begin with his academic life. For Sheen was celebrated among the scholars and the learned doctors of his day before he became a celebrity in the media. Yeah, as a matter of fact, one of my good friends, Father Brian Milady, a Dominican, Thomistic man, he said if Sheen would have stayed in his lane, in the sense of philosophy, he would have been the greatest philosopher of the 20th century. But thanks be to God, he took it to the common Joe, which was even more important because it broadened his approach. But like Aquinas, he also was a university professor. So was Thomas Aquinas, Bishop Sheen. He, though, began his teaching career shortly after completing his PhD and earning this prestigious degree at the University of Louvain. Top of the class. I mean, amazing story. It's rarely awarded to postdoctoral degrees. They required a public examination before the professor, before multiple universities, as well as publication of a book. So Sheen really impressed everybody with his Thomistic knowledge. Because of his success in the endeavor, Monsignor Sheen, regarded as one of the premier Thomistic scholars of his time, it gave him an opportunity to be a full professor in the School of Philosophy at Louvain, and he might have been accepted, except he's obedient. His home bishop had already promised him to teach at Catholic University of America, where he taught for a quarter century. At Catholic U was certainly blessed to have him there. I got to tell you, Walter Johnson, a friend of the family, went to Fulton Sheen's convert courses in the 1940s at that university, Catholic University. They were in a hall with over 1,000 people in the hall, and they were all there to take instructions into the faith. I don't know anybody else who could have done that in my lifetime. Wow. Now, he became on the faculty in 1926 because he was precisely the time when esteem for Monsignor Sheen exploded within the world of academic theology and philosophy. That's when he started his radio ministry. His book, God and the Intelligence in Modern Philosophy, a critical study in light of philosophy of St. Thomas, earned Sheen extraordinary respect for his insightful scholarship. Basically, he brought it down to the common Joe. Of course, Bishop Sheen's intellectual abilities are well known today, but ironically, it's precisely because of his immense impact on his popular works that he is seldom recognized for his academic contributions in scholastic philosophy. That's what I said with Father Brian Milady. This guy knows Thomas
Thomas Aquinas, the best, is a Dominican. He said Sheen was the best. Now, 30 of Bishop Sheen's 60-some books were bestsellers, but his first book, his doctoral thesis, is less well-known. When we come back from the break, I'm going to talk about that and much more. You're going to learn about the school of Fulton Sheen. And if you like what I'm saying and you want me to come to your parish, especially before this beatification and after the beatification, to fire people up about studying Fulton Sheen's writings and recordings, just call our office at 877-526-2151. Also, don't forget, folks, the early church, we have the Spiritual Warfare Conference coming up, the conference on August 1st with Joshua Charles and Dr. Sandoval. It's going to be powerful. We're going to take people like St. Anthony of the Desert. And what did the fathers of the church have to teach us about spiritual warfare? A lot more than you think. Go to vmpr.org to register or call us at 877-526-2151. That's 877-526-2151. When we come back, more on Fulton Sheen's life and the connection between St. Thomas Aquinas and soon-to-be blessed Fulton J. Sheen. Stay with us, family. We'll be right back.

at Truth and Justice Show here on Virgin Most Powerful. You see my T-shirt, School of Sheen. That's what I've been preparing for a while. I wanted to make the connection between St. Thomas Aquinas and Fulton J. Sheen. And so you think about 30 of Bishop Sheen's 60 books were bestsellers. But his first book, his doctoral thesis, folks, it's less well known. And Sheen actually has the book published. He struck upon the idea that his book would be more attractive if it had the introduction from a famous author. Guess who he got? Yeah, Monsignor Sheen, unknown, sought out the very well-known G.K. Chesterton. What? Yep, they were friends, writing. They thought alike. Bishop Sheen said, "My first meeting with Chesterton was when I asked him to write the preface to my book, God and Intelligence." Chesterton said, I love this, "I know nothing about philosophy." Yeah, right. I retorted that he has written an excellent philosophy himself entitled Orthodoxy. Yeah, we put that on cassette tape years ago. That's a great book. Scratching his bushy beard, I could just see it, he said, "I will write it. We both belong to the great mystical corporation called the Catholic Church." I love it. "In which he stands responsible for one another's opinions." Boy, I wish we had more of that today. "You know what I must believe, and I know what you must believe." Folks, do you see how this clarity here? We need that back. Ah, such a pre-conciliar Catholicism that the deeper learned men delivered into the faith, the more they agreed. We need to bring that back. These days, if there were two Catholic scholars in the room, folks, there'd be at least three opinions. Think about that. Anyway, that was his first meeting. And I think you know who Dale Alquist, he's well-known Chesterton scholar, had another story, in which I think this story says it all. One day, a woman called him up because she wanted me to tell him about the time she met Bishop Sheen. She had been a librarian at the university, and Sheen was visiting. Oh, this is a good story. He was at the height of his popularity. He was being escorted through the library by the university officials, and one of them introduced her to Bishop by saying that she had read all of Sheen's books. Bishop Sheen smiled and asked her, this is a great question, "But who's your favorite author?" She didn't hesitate. She said G.K. Chesterton. Sheen smiled even bigger. "Mine too!" I can hear him say that. Now, in his autobiography of Treasure and Clay, which was written right after his death, and he had written a lot of it before he died in the late 70s, he said, "The greatest influence in my writing was G.K. Chesterton, who never used a useless word." Boy, we could use that today. "Who saw the value of paradox and avoided what was trite." This was likewise abundantly true with soon to be blessed Fulton J. Sheen. And like Thomas Aquinas, who inspired them both, Chesterton and Sheen may also be considered apostles of common sense. In the words of Samuel Taylor, "Common sense is an uncommon degree in what the world calls wisdom." It makes me wonder how Fulton Sheen would respond to the paradoxes we encounter in the church and in the world today. Well, I have a pretty good idea how he'd encounter it. He'd encounter it lovingly with the truth. Now, this is very insightful what Sheen has to teach. The reason why we are not better than we are, this is a quote from Sheen, he said, is that we do not will to be better. Remember Sheen quoted Thomas, "Want to be a saint? Will it." Now, Sheen says the sinner and the saint are set apart only by a series of tiny decisions within our heart. Opposites are never so close as in the realm of the spirit. An abyss divides the poor from the rich, and one may cross it only with the help of an external circumstance and good fortune. The dividing line between ignorance and learning is also deep and wide. Both leisure to study and a gifted mind would be required to turn an ignoramus into a learned man.
But the passage from sin to virtue, from mediocrity to sanctity, requires no luck, no help from the outer circumstances. It can be achieved by an efficacious act of your own will in cooperation with God's grace. That's the Catholic approach. We need to hear that more. Now, he says, Thomas Aquinas tells us, we are not saints because we will not will to be saints. He does not say, mind you, that we do not want to be saints. Many of us do. But merely wanting is the wish that something shall come to pass without our acting to bring it about. Willing means that we plan to pay it the necessary cost and effort and sacrifice. And this is where I give that story about Bishop Sheen at High Prison, Alcatraz in Northern California. This prison that was there for years. I think they're reopening it now, but Bishop Sheen was there with 2,190 prisoners who were not going out. They were there for life. And Sheen was giving a retreat, and he started off the retreat and said, gentlemen, there's only one difference between you and me. You got caught. We're all sinners. And I thought, yeah, we need to hear that because, you know, right now, too many of us in the church think that we are immaculately conceived. We're all going to heaven without any effort. Now, this is precisely the problem, folks, that we face today. Catholics who refuse to engage their own will to conform to the truth out of pathetic desire for the church to accommodate their needs, their sins. For example, fornication, adultery. You got to understand, I have needs. Or homosexuality, acting on homosexuality, saying, you just got to understand, love is love. No, it's not. And the church has to be so clear on this. Many places of the world they're afraid to tell the people to tell the truth. They want them to feel good. Feel good going to hell is not a good thing. Now, which brings us to transgenderism, which is not only an affront

sense. And how did it ever get this far? Well, I'll tell you how it got this far. And Bishop Sheen nails it. He says, once again, Fulton Sheen, servant of God, soon to be blessed Fulton Sheen, had already been at the very heart of this matter, folks. And listen to this. He says, to confront abnormal desires, Sheen says we must first answer the question, what makes us normal? He says, unless we have a clear idea of what it is to be normal, we shall never know when we have departed from that standard of mental and moral health. And so, an understanding of how human beings work and ought to work will help us to put a stop to our tendencies towards abnormality. Now, St. Thomas Aquinas, he says he defends truth as conforming the mind to reality. See, it's not truth to say I'm a boy when you're a girl, and vice versa. But this often requires, as St. Paul says, the renewal of our mind. Do not be conformed to this world, folks, but be transformed by the renewal of your minds, so that you will be able to discern the will of God and to know what is good and acceptable and perfect. That's taken right from Romans chapter 12, verse 12. Sheen tells us this, that evil thoughts are the best destroyed by good thoughts. A mind filled with ideas of love and beauty may have little room for evil notions. See, replace it. That's, Sheen has been teaching me that for 50 years. But these cases are matters of analogy, of applying Sheen's universal teaching to our first 21st century and beyond, I might add, which, of course, is only one step removed from when Saint Sheen himself was doing, applying the universal teachings of Thomas Aquinas to the issues of the 20th century and beyond. And the insights of Thomas Aquinas from the 13th century and those of Sheen in the 20th century. Folks, there's no expiration date on truth, right? This remains valid today and will always be valid because, as they say, what I just said, there's no expiration date on truth. And as the good Thomas Bishop Sheen realized, the source of our modern crisis of faith and morals is in our lower nature, which he calls the ego. Man, I remember, and I haven't played it yet, but I have this priest friend of mine who read Happiness by Bishop Sheen, and it converted him not only to become a Catholic, but to be a Catholic priest in Burma, an atheistic country. And these books that Bishop Sheen published give people answers to the meaning and purpose of life. And this is why I'm sharing all this with you, because when I talk about the ego, Sheen really hits it. I mean, let's be honest. We have people who, in our culture, who are, we call them people who are into themselves too much. You know, the unholy trinity, me, myself, and I. They're just, that's our culture. They could never think about helping anyone but themselves. And Sheen's point is, this is why we're having problems in our culture. And if you remember this, he said, the egotist says, all appeals to moral betterment are dubbed as interference. See, they don't want to hear the truth. And when we come back from the break, I'm going to talk about why it's so important to have this foundation that Sheen gives. And what he takes is Thomas Aquinas's, you know, heavy theology and puts it into the common Joe's language. And that's why I wanted to share all of this about Fulton Sheen's connection to St. Thomas Aquinas, because I believe someday, folks, Fulton Sheen will be called a doctor of the church. What? Yep. He and Thomas Aquinas, they're two peas in a pod. They think alike. And when we come back, I'm going to give you more of what soon-to-be beatified Fulton J. Sheen and Thomas Aquinas have in common. And while the church is in need of Fulton Sheen to clean up the mess that we have of ambiguity,

Acuity. Stay with us. I can say it now. I'm too blessed to be stressed, too anointed to be disappointed. And if hope was money, I'd be a billionaire. My hope was in Jesus Christ. Stay with us, family.

Welcome back to the Truth and Justice Show. I'm making a case for Fulton J. Sheen and St. Thomas Aquinas as being, you know, our modern day Thomas Aquinas, Fulton Sheen is. And what he did, which I think is even better than Thomas, is he brings it down to the level of the common Joe. Now, this is very important, his teaching on this. He says, the egotist says, all appeals to moral betterment are dubbed as interference. All intimations of truth are denounced as intolerance. Talk about a low law above our whelms is hissed out as an authoritarian. We hear that right now. Your truth, my truth. Excuses are always at hand. Everybody's wrong but the egotist. And yet it is a paradoxical truth that all egotists really hate themselves. Mm-hmm. Very insightful, Bishop Sheen. Their false self-love, you know, me, myself, and I, the unholy trinity, beget a violent self-hatred for not living up to the ego's maniacal vision of the self as godlike and infallible. I'm my own God. That's what happens. That's what they think. Now, a man cannot hate himself in two ways, either by hating the vanity, conceit, and self-glorification, which do injury to his soul, and this is the way of purification, or by hating whatever in him interferes with his pretense of being God. Yeah, don't let anything get in the way of my immorality. And this is the way of self-destruction. One of the clearest foretastes of hell that exists on earth today, which explains why suicide rates are so much higher among secular progressives than religious people. That's just the facts. This is the school of Sheen here. Yeah. Another of the irrationalities we face today is cultural Marxism, right? And Fulton Sheen had a lot to say about that. In March of last year, just before the PDF regarding Our Lady of Fatima's warnings about the heirs of Russia, applying the Thomistic principle of first things first, Bishop Sheen traced the roots of Our Lady's warning of 1917, check this out, to her appearances in the previous century. I never knew about this until I researched it. He said that the so-called heirs of Russia were introduced, as Sheen said, in 1858 with the publication of three books, Darwin's On the Origin of Species, John Stuart, I've never heard of him, but John Stuart, Mill's On Liberty, and Marx's A Contribution to the Critique of Political Economy. In these books, Sheen says, are summarized that the errors of modern age, namely, if Darwin was right, then we were not divinely created, but rather evolved by chance from mere matter. See, he's going to bring up the issues here. This is a way of Thomistic approach. Sheen, it's beautiful. So we're chance from mere matter, no fall, no original sin. If Mills was right, then there is no higher authority than man. I'm my own God. No. To which we must answer, there's no natural law, no divine law, only the laws that we choose to make. See, there's no objective truth. That's what they're saying. And if Marx was right, the man and history are driven solely by economic, political, rather than divine providence. And therefore, it is economics and politics, and not the grace of God, that can fix all our social problems. Sheen, you're nailing it. Wow. Now, but before venturing an opinion, Sheen, like a modern-day Thomas Aquinas, he asked questions. What was God's response? Kind of important, you think? The answer is that in that same year, 1858, Our Lady appeared to Saint Bernadette and announced, I am the Immaculate Conception. As Bishop Sheen said,
at the very moment the world was denying original sin, this is so, what a great connection, our Blessed Mother claimed her prerogative that she alone and uniquely was immaculately conceived. Everyone else was born in original sin. Now, according to soon Blessed Fulton Sheen, this answered man's claim of independence from God and provided proof of his errors. Mary's very appearance said, one, there's more than this. There's more than matter. Yep. Number two, there is a God. And number three, there is heaven. And number four, man was born in original sin. And number five, man owes obedience to God, and I might add reparation, for the sins committed against him, because every error contained in the unholy trinity of books by Darwin, Mills, and Marx were contradicted by heaven in just five words. Is this awesome? I am the Immaculate Conception. So according to the venerable Fulton Sheen, soon to be beatified, the modern secular age began with the denial of original sin, and God's response to that denial was through Our Lady's appearances in Lourdes. Have you ever thought of that, folks? Isn't that interesting? But did mankind heed or even take notice of these divine pronouncements? Not so much. A little more than 50 years later, those same three errors lead to the first mechanized war, a total war that contemporary men called the war to end all wars, but which history is obliged to call World War I. And in 1917, near the end of the First World War, Our Lady appeared again, this time to three shepherd children in Fatima, Portugal, Lucia and her cousins Francisco and Jacinta. The facts surrounding the apparitions of Our Lady of Fatima are too well known to rehearse them. I talk about them all the time. Our focus is on the errors of Russia. It was on July 13th. Gee, what's today's date? Close, isn't it? 1917, that Our Lady asked for Pope Benedict the 15th to consecrate Russia to her Immaculate Heart and to stop Russia from spreading her errors to the world. But when we think of Our Lady of Fatima's warnings about the errors of Russia, we naturally think of communism. But July of 1917, that was 3 months before the Bolshevik Revolution. Of course, God certainly knew what was about to happen. And as Bishop Sheen points out, communism was not newly minted in 1917. The point is the errors of Darwin, Mills, and Marx have already been spreading for more than a half a century. You didn't think of that, did you? With the church sounding the alarm all along the way. Pope Pius XI, Syllabus of Errors, and Leo XIII, Rerum Novarum, and the errors refuted in those documents were not only exclusive to Russia. So why did Our Lady of Fatima single out Russia out? And according to Fulton Sheen, simply because God knew that October Revolution would create a concrete political body that incorporated all the errors of Darwin, Mills, and Marx, a secular state that claimed to be able to solve the problem inherent to the human condition apart from any reference to Almighty God. How far they were wrong. Wow. A state that said no to God, no to natural law, no to anything authority higher than itself. That's what we have right now. And a state that would be powerful enough
to spread those errors across the world. As Sheen put it, Russia gave political form and social substance to the de-spiritualization of the Western world. You see how it's all making sense? The de-spiritualization already refuted by heaven with just five words from the lips of Our Lady. What about here and now? The errors of Russia are still with us, even with the collapse of the USSR. Moreover, they have gained acceptance, momentum within our own country, especially in progressive movements like the BLM, LGBTQ activism, and the transgenderism. And these current movements, like all revolutions, suffer from the three aspects identified by the soon blessed Fulton J. Sheen as belonging to the spirit of the revolution. And they are irrational, they're violent, and they're atheistic. Now, when I come back from the break, I'm going to talk about more of this, because this is like the fundamental stuff of Fulton Sheen's, how taking this can bring back the culture to Christ. Folks, I want to remind you before I break that Real Estate for Life is a pro-life real estate company that supports us here at Virgin Most Powerful Radio. If you're going to buy or sell a house, call them at 877-543-3871. I'll repeat that number, 877-543-3871. If you want to go online, just put real estate and then the number 4, life. And I want to thank you ahead of time because they have great agents. I haven't had nobody complain. So I think if you're looking for a good agent, no matter where you are in the planet, outside the United States, they have agents. Stay with us. I'm going to get right back to Fulton Sheen's solution to the problems of the church today based on St. Thomas Aquinas. Stay with us. We'll be right back after a quick break.

Back to the Truth and Justice Show. I'm giving a presentation, special edition, on Fulton Sheen and modern-day St. Thomas Aquinas. If you want me to come to your parish to give this talk, I have a lot of stories that I give. Also, when I'm in person on this topic, just go to vmpr.org or call us and say, I want Terry to come to the parish. And because let him give his talk on Fulton Sheen, I have his Life is Worth Living, you know, here, 50 half-hour shows that teach people the fundamentals of the faith. Everybody should have it. We made them available to the RCIA people. It's really, as you can get into Fulton Sheen, you see that he's attacking just what needs to be attacked in the church, moral relativism. Now, number one, irrational, Sheen says, to be rational means to think before acting. You think? I love it. We don't do that in our culture. The irrational is just on the contrary. According to this philosophy, reason exists merely to justify action or to rationalize an evil. See? Abortion's good because I didn't want the baby. Ideas have value only as instruments of power, and that is, one uses an idea to further his power, and when it ceases to be useful, he scraps it and substitutes another. Yeah. That's why they have one idea and then the next week they change their philosophy. Not justice, but opportunists become the rule, which explains why the so-called feminists of yesterday suddenly support biological men dominating women's sports. You see the connection? Oh yeah, maybe we can do that too. Now, irrationality developed quickly in the modern world after it lost faith in God. Sheen says, the consequence of modern irrationality is the glorification of the myth. There was the myth of the race. In Hitler's Germany, the myth of class. In Stalin's Russia, the myth of a nation. In Mussolini's Italy, and in our own country, the irrational takes on the form of gullibility, a naive simplicity, right? You're gullible. To believe everything that is said about everyone, particularly the worst. A critical reason never subjects the story or the myth to the analysis. It might be untrue, but it certainly is worth repeating. See, the lie, telling the lie often enough becomes true for people. Thus, do we contribute our share to the myth as the spirit of the modern world casts itself before the false god of irrational exalts power over truth and glorifies the uncriticized and the uncriticized self-affirmation? I can hardly imagine a better description of the effect of our social media today, folks. The second characteristic Fulton Sheen has, a note of revolution, is violence, the spirit of violence. And it's important to note that violence follows from irrationality. Remember all those peaceful protesters up in Seattle a couple years ago? When a man loses his reason, he becomes violent. Because reason is the faculty which gives us purposes, goals, and ends the ideals. The loss of the purpose is the beginning of violence. You nailed it, Sheen. The moment society loses the purpose given to them by eternal reason of God, it revolts. Such is the origin of violence. Sheen said that one difference between the present and the past violence, this is really insightful, is that violence in the past was based on affirmation. Men love something so much that they resorted to violence to attain it. Today, very insightful, violence is grounded not on affirmation, but on negation. Men are violent not because they love, but because they hate. They are anti-something, whatever it may be, and as a result of confusion, their hatred of the person with the justice of their own cause. Propaganda agencies in America today
That's the MSM. Rely more on the necessity of imposing the vices of their neighbors than of cultivating and preserving their own virtues. It is unfortunate that hatred has become a more rapidly unifying bond than love. Secondly, violence in the past was based on a universal moral judgment, such as a violation of justice or the rights of God. But today, a universal moral judgment are ignored. Yeah. A particular hatred against a particular opponent becomes a substitute for a condemnation based on a universal valid moral order. We see the phenomenon most often in protest meetings against persecutions, when groups will protest against one persecution while entirely ignoring another persecution. No man has a right to speak on that subject unless he condemns persecution, irrespective of where he finds it and irrespective of who is persecuted. Like racism, no matter who promotes it. Black lives matter because all lives matter. Finally, violence of other days ended either with the attainment of a purpose or by exaltation or by return to the past. But today, since violence is secondary to an analogy, it never ends. It is used to maintain a new aristocracy in power, not the aristocracy of blood or the idea or even wealth, but the new elite of power. This does not care what causes it and promotes it, so long as it can maintain it. It's privileged in position. This is why progressive politicians support all kinds of current irrationalities, even when they contradict their former irrationalities. Not because they accomplish some purpose of the policy, no, much less serve the common good, but only because it helps them maintain power. So Fulton Sheen concludes that the world thus is made to live in a state of permanent revolution where revolution exists for the sake of revolution. Now this third characteristic, I've still got time to give you, is a characteristic of the spirit of the revolution in atheism. There is a verse in the psalm which reads, "The fool hath said in his heart, there is no God." This is traditionally interpreted as meaning that the fool's heart or intelligence told him there is a God. It was his feelings and the bastard positions which made him wish there was no God. Fulton Sheen says that the old intellectual atheism attacked religion on the assumption that religion is only a myth. But this cannot explain the violent persecution. And the violent religious persecution has never been greater than it is right now. Sheen says, men do not go into rage over an illusion. The present day violence against religion can only be explained by the reality of that which is persecuted, namely God himself. Which brings me to one of my favorite stories about Fulton Sheen. He said he once met a young atheist who every night would go out to Hyde Park. This is on his Life is Worth Living series. And talk about God. I urge my listeners to drive the illusion from the earth. He says, I circulate things to in Scotland, Wales, with pamphlets denouncing a belief in God. And Sheen said to her, suppose I went out across the street to the square every night and talked about 20-footed ghosts and 10-legged ghosts. Suppose I circulated England, Wales, and Scotland with pamphlets denouncing a belief in 20-foot ghosts. What would happen to me? She said, you would be crazy. They would lock you up. All right, he said, why don't they lock you up? Don't you put God in exactly the same category
as an illusion, as I put the 20-footed ghost? Why would I be crazy and not you? He had to tell her the answer, because if an attack of ghosts, the reason of men and women, traditional mankind, would tell me I was attacking a fragment of my imagination, which is a mark of insanity. But when you attack God, you are attacking something just as real as the thrust of a sword or an embrace. It is the reality of God which saves you from insanity that gives you substance of your attacks. Her reply was, I hate you. To which he responded, now you have the answer. Me, atheism is not a doctrine. It is a cry of wrath. Un-universalized, in the case you have an explanation for vehemency and ferocity of modern atheism, which, he says, persecutors become remorse and conscience. A boy who steals and destroys property and insults his neighbors will inevitably be revengeful and sarcastic of his honest, well-maintaining a boy. The virtue of the latter is a constant reproach to his base. To justify this evil, the bad boy must ridicule the good boy. It saves his conscience. Sheen says, to organize atheism is like a manner, morality, piety, and love of God are constant reproaches to immorality and gluttony and conscience. Hence, the infamous new atheist Richard Dawkins does not call the honest debate, but rather the claim of religion, especially Catholicism, must be ridiculed in public. Wow, I got more, but you know what, folks? If you want me to finish this, I'll do it another time. I hear the bumper music. Or bring me out to your parish. You can come out. I'll come out to your parish and get people excited about Fulton J. Sheen's writings. That's what's going to help Holy Mother the Church with its clarity. Folks, remember this. I'm not going to say what state you should be live. I'm going to say life. Remember this. Life is short. Death is sure. The hour of death remains obscure. A soul you have, and only one. If that be lost, all hope is gone. Waste not time, while time shall last. For after death, 'tis ever past. All-seeing God, your judge will be. Heaven and hell, your destiny. All eternity things will be speed away. Eternity alone will stay. Remember, Our Lady of Fatima said it, only souls are going to hell because no one's there to pray. Let's offer ourselves for the salvation of souls. Thanks for listening, and may God richly bless you and your family.

In the name of the Father, Son, Holy Spirit, amen. I'd like to welcome you all to our conversation this morning. And as always, we'd like to start off our conversation by inviting Mary to come to be with us. Mary has many wonderful titles. Mary is the Mother of God. Mary is the Mother of the Church. And Mary is the Mother of each and every one of us. Also, we invoke Mary as our life, our sweetness, and our hope. So let's invite Mary to be with us, to pray with us, and to pray for us as we start off our conversation this morning. Together, Hail Mary, full of grace, the Lord is with thee. Blessed art thou among women, and blessed the fruit of thy womb, Jesus. Holy Mary, Mother of God, pray for our sinners, now and at the hour of our death. Amen. Now, my friends, let's invite to be with us our spiritual director. Our spiritual director is the Holy Spirit. Holy Spirit has many wonderful titles. Holy Spirit is the Paraclete. He's also known as the Gift of Gifts. Holy Spirit is also known as the Sweet Guest of the Soul. Holy Spirit is also known as our Interior Master. St. Paul says we really don't know how to pray as we ought, but the Holy Spirit intercedes with ineffable groans, so we can say Abba, Abba, which means Father. So let's invite the Holy Spirit to come to be with us. As we pray the classical prayer of the Holy Spirit, together, come, Holy Spirit, fill the hearts of your faithful and enkindle within us the fire of your divine love. Send forth your spirit and they shall be created. And thou shalt renew the face of the earth. Let us pray. O God, who did instruct the hearts of your faithful by the light of the Holy Spirit, grant us that by the same Spirit we may be truly wise and ever rejoice in his consolation through the same Christ our Lord. Amen. Glory be to the Father and to the Son and to the Holy Spirit, as it was in the beginning, is now, and ever shall be, world without end. Amen. Our Lady Fatima, pray for us. Saint Joseph, pray for us. Saint Michael the Archangel, pray for us. Saint Gabriel, pray for us. Saint Raphael, pray for us. Saint Maria Faustina Kowalska, pray for us. All God's angels and saints, pray for us. In the name of the Father, and of the Son, and the Holy Spirit, amen. Great to be with all of you, my friends. And after praying with you, I will pray for you, and I'll pray for all of you in the greatest of all prayers, and that prayer is the Holy Sacrifice of the Mass. The Holy Sacrifice of the Mass. I'll place you on the altar and pray that we'd all be open to the workings of the Holy Spirit.
pray for the conversion, sanctification, and salvation of our family members. And I'd like to pray also for those who will be dying sometime today. My friends, I'd like to jump to the gospel today. Gospel today, we're reading Matthew chapter 10. Jesus says, "Do not think that I have come to bring peace upon the earth. I've come to bring not peace, but the sword. For I've come to set a man against his father, a daughter against her mother, daughter-in-law against her mother-in-law, and one's enemies will be those of his household." Jesus says, "Whoever loves father or mother more than me is not worthy of me. Whoever loves son or daughter more than me is not worthy of me. Whoever does not take up his cross and follow after me is not worthy of me. Whoever finds his life will lose it. Whoever loses life for my sake will find it." Very challenging passages from the gospel today. So I'd like to direct this to the whole topic of vocation. Vocation is a word that comes in Latin. The verb would be vocare. And vocare means to call. There is what is called the universal vocation. That universal vocation is that vocation to holiness, meaning they're all called to become saints. As Jesus says, be holy as your heavenly Father is holy. St. Paul says in a letter to the Thessalonians, this is the will of your Father, your sanctification. Sermon on the Mount, blessed those who hunger and thirst for holiness or justice, they will be satisfied. Then there is what is called the specific vocation. Most people, not all, but most people are called to the marriage life. A man to leave his father and mother and to be united to his wife, and the two will become one flesh, and what God has united, let no man rent asunder. Those are words from sacred scripture. However, it is true that there are individuals that are called to the religious life, to follow our Lord radically, embracing the three vows of poverty, chastity, and obedience for the sake of the kingdom, and as eschatological signs of the fact that there is life beyond this life. There is eternal life. Then there are those who are called to the priesthood. I'd like to tell you a few stories of how it happens at times that when individuals want to make this radical choice to become priest or religious, the parents do not always support them. There is a spiritual literary work written by Saint Alphonsus Liguori, who is the founder of the Society of the Most Holy Redeemer, also known as the Redemptorists. He's written a book in Italian, La Vita Religiosa, or in English, Religious Life. In this, he makes this stark
comment very much related to the gospel today, in which he says that parents, very often they are the best friends in support of their children. However, when their children decide to become religious or priests, they at times become their worst enemy. And I can give you a few examples. First example is that of Saint Maria Faustina Kowalska. If you read through the Diary of Mercy in My Soul of Saint Maria Faustina Kowalska, she was called by God at a very young age to enter religious life, but her parents were adamantly opposed to this decision. Until one day, she and her sister had gone to a dance. And during the course of the dance, Jesus appeared to Faustina. Her name back then was Helena, with the marks of the scourging all throughout his body. He said, how much longer are you going to resist me? Profoundly moved by this vision, she got up, went to the nearby church, and without the permission of her parents, she took off toward Warsaw, where she eventually, after being rejected several times, was received into the convent of the Sisters of Divine Mercy. So in that case, she had to go against the will of her parents. Parents cannot prevent the vocation of their children to religious life or the priesthood, if indeed they do have that. Quite the contrary, parents should support that decision. Okay, the second one will be in the life of the saint that wrote that book, La Vita Religiosa. His name is Alfonso Liguori. Saint Alphonsus, we'd have to say, in all honesty, was brilliant. He'd received two doctorates in law when he was about 17 or 18 years of age, very young. And he was practicing law for several years, a brilliant lawyer in Naples, and he's winning case after case after case. And he was given what's called the Corsini case. So he was marvelous in that case. However, he forgot to bring in one little piece of evidence. And as a result of that, he lost the case. He stormed out of the courthouse and saying, vanity of vanity, vanity of vanity, this world has always betrayed me. I will never return again. So Alphonsus goes home, locks himself in his room, spends a couple of days there,
prayer and fasting, comes out and he says to his father that he is no longer going to practice law nor marry, but he would become a Catholic priest. Father grabs him, says, no, you are going to marry, you're going to be a famous lawyer. And Alphonsus, later on in his life, said that was the most difficult decision he ever had to make in his life. And it was the decision to oppose the will of his father, because his father wanted him to have fame, honor, pleasure, money. In other words, enjoy the mundane, materialistic pleasures that life offers to a man with so many talents. So Alphonsus had to oppose the will of his father. And eventually, Alphonsus was ordained a priest, and on one occasion, there was a popular mission being preached there in Naples, and the church was packed to the gills. The father of Alphonsus entered, and it was his son, Father Alphonsus, preaching, and he was captivated by the preaching of his own son, and he became one of the disciples and followers of his son. However, we cannot deny the fact that he did place up barriers of resistance at the beginning. I would like to give you another case of a vocation that was resisted. This was in the case of St. Thomas Aquinas. So I mentioned the three pretty well-known saints who had the opposition of their own relatives before they're able to enter into religious life or the priesthood. This is the case of St. Thomas Aquinas. His parents had high ambitions for him. And this was, they wanted him to enter into the Benedictine order, not too far from the house was Monte Cassino, established by the great Saint Benedict, whose feast day we celebrate a couple of days earlier, the 11th of July. And young Thomas was exposed to another order. Their name would be the Order of Preachers. We call them the Dominicans. So Thomas had decided he would follow them. This was a disgrace for the Aquinas family, because becoming a Benedictine, then eventually becoming the abbot, would be one of the most prestigious positions in the church back 800 years ago. Whereas both the Franciscans and the Dominicans, they were poor, mendicant, itinerary priests and brothers, mostly priests. When they say mendicant, means they were beggars. They would beg for the daily sustenance. So for the Aquinas family, this was a huge insult. So Thomas felt within the depths of his heart, in his conscience, he was not called to be a Benedictine, but he was called to be a Dominican.
And he got so heated that he actually, like Faustina, he ran away from home. His parents sent his brothers there. They caught up with him and they incarcerated him in a place for, I think it was about a year. They tried to dissuade him from this crazy decision of becoming follower of Dominic, walking down the streets, begging for a piece of bread. This was a real insult to the Aquinas family. So there he was in this place. I think it was actually owned by the Aquinas family. And they decided to take this whole idea of vocation out of his mind. And they brought into his cell a street woman to seduce him. And Aquinas Thomas was there, and there was a fire and a poker. And he took that poker, which was red hot, and went right for the face of the woman. In fear, she fled. And he took that and he went on the wall and he marked the sign of the cross on the wall. According to tradition, in that moment, God gave Thomas Aquinas the grace of a perfect chastity for the sake of the kingdom of God. So here we have, my friends, we have the gospel today where Jesus says, don't think that I have come to bring peace, but rather division. Father against son, son against father. Mother against daughter, daughter against mother. And then Jesus goes on to say, whoever loves father, mother more than me is not worthy of me. Whoever loves son or daughter more than me is not worthy of me. Whoever does not take up his own cross and follow me is not worthy of me. Whoever finds his life will lose it. Whoever loses his life will find it. So I think the essential message I'd like to lay on your hearts today is the following. Over the past week, the gospel has been Jesus choosing the apostles, forming the apostles, sending out the apostles to preach the word of God. And what Jesus says that the harvest is very rich, but the laborers are all too few. To beg the Lord of the harvest to send more workers to labor in the vineyard. So I invite all of you to try to foster vocations to the religious life, be it male or female. Try to also foster vocations to the priesthood, be a diocesan priesthood or religious priesthood.
The Curia of Ars, Pope Benedict XVI, the year 2009, proclaimed the year for the priesthood. And he took as a model and patron the Curia of Ars, also known as St. John Maria Vianney, who spent many hours for years in the confessional, reconciling souls to God. Curia of Ars said, no priest, no mass, no mass, no consecration, no consecration, no Holy Communion, no Holy Communion, no Jesus Christ. No Jesus Christ, and we will be spiritually orphans. So my friends, the harvest is rich and the labors are few. So we've had a good conversation, my friends, and I'd like to give all of you my priestly blessing. Let's pray for more vocations, because the harvest is rich, but the laborers are all too few. But you to share our message to the whole world. The Lord be with you. Through the intercession of St. Faustina, St. Alfonso Liguori, St. Thomas Aquinas, and the saints, may God bless you in the name of the Father, and of the Son, and the Holy Spirit. Amen.

Peace be to you. The whole world really has a hunger for God. As Augustine put it, our hearts were made for thee, O Lord, and they are restless until they rest in thee. When our blessed Lord saw a very hungry crowd, he said, I am sorry for the multitude. They have nothing to eat. What he gave them on that occasion is the subject of this lesson, and it brings us to the sacrament of the Eucharist. In order that we may keep the parallel and the analogy between the natural life and the supernatural life, it will be recalled that in order to lead a physical life, we must be born to it. In order to lead a supernatural life, we have to be born to it, and that is the sacrament of baptism. Then once we are born, we must grow physically. Spiritually, too, we must achieve maturity and accept responsibilities. That is the sacrament of confirmation. Now we come to the new element.

0: Just look. Imagine six arrows in a circle, all pointing to a center. The center is the Eucharist. The six arrows are the other sacraments. The Eucharist is the sun, around which the other sacraments revolve as planets. All the other sacraments share in its power, and they perfect themselves in the celebration of the Eucharist. It is a sacrament that is so sublime that human reason could never guess at it. Divine love is far deeper than we know. Now, the aim of this spoken encyclopedia is not to tell you what you must believe, but to explain the faith to you. So we begin describing and explaining the Eucharist through the analogy of biology. All natural laws are reflections of spiritual laws. It is not the other way around. The spiritual is the voice, and the natural is the echo. Take, for example, the law of gravitation. That is a physical law which describes the way that all material objects tend toward the earth as its center and as their center. But in addition to that, there is the spiritual law of gravitation, by which all things are drawn to God. Material gravitation is really a reflection of spiritual. Now we come to another law, not in the physical order, but in the order of biology. And that law is very simple. It is the law of communion. To live, we must eat. All life lives through communion with some other form of life. There's nothing on this earth that does not obey that law in some way or other. You take, for example, plant life. Though it does not commune on another kind of life, nevertheless, it is dependent upon something else for its existence. So the plant life will go down to the earth for water and for phosphates and carbonates, and it also draws much life from the sun. If these chemicals were blotted out and the sun were blotted out so as to deprive plant life of communion, it would perish. You take plant life. That is, as we said, a communion with lower life, but when we get to animal life, the law becomes far more clear. There's still greater need of nourishment. It needs, of course, nourishment from the mineral order, like sunlight and air and so forth. But the nourishment of the animal comes from plant life. From the very moment the animal comes into being, there is a quest for nourishment. Its fundamental instinct is to seek food. The animal roaming in the field, the fish swimming in the ocean, the eagle in the air, all are in search of daily bread. Without ever knowing it, they acknowledge the law that life is impossible without nourishment, that life grows only by life, and the joy of living comes from communion with another kind of life. Now, when you come to man, the same law applies. He has a body, just as animals. And that body clamors for food and more delicate food. Our body is not content, as the plant, to take its food from the ground raw, uncooked, and unseasoned. It seeks the refinement that comes from a higher creature. And in doing so, it acknowledges that universal law of life, that every living thing must nourish itself. Life lives by life, And the joy of living is enhanced by communion with another form of life. But here we come to a difference. Man has a soul as well as a body. Does not his soul demand food? And since his soul is spiritual, does it not require some spiritual food? There's nothing on this earth that can completely satisfy this soul hunger of man, simply because it is an unearthly hunger. Everything in this universe demands a nourishment that is suited to its nature. A canary does not use the same kind of food as a boa constrictor, because its nature is different. Man's soul is spiritual, and therefore it demands a spiritual food. Now, what will that food be? Well, that question was answered by our blessed Lord in the plains alongside of the shores of Galilee. And the occasion was, too, when men were hungry. Our blessed Lord saw thousands passing in a Passover caravan, hurrying on to Jerusalem. He marked that they were toiling up the hill in small groups. Some of them were very spent from long walks, particularly mothers dragging their children and old who longed for the refreshment of life. And our blessed Lord's heart goes out to them. He proposes to feed them. Andrew the apostle pointed to a boy who had 5 barley loaves and 2 fishes. These our blessed Lord took. Notice the way the gospel describes what our Lord did. Notice also the parallel between this description and the Last Supper. We are quoting the Gospel of Mark. And he took up the 5 loaves and 2 fishes and looked up to heaven and blessed and broke the loaves and gave to his disciples. With these 5 barley loaves and 2 fishes, our blessed Lord fed the multitude of thousands. It was indeed a miracle of multiplication. The grain of wheat multiplies in the ground, so the bread and fishes, by a divinely hastened process, are multiplied until, the gospel says, everyone had his fill. You suppose that if our blessed Lord gave out money instead of bread, that the gospel would have said that everyone had his fill? Well, the effect of this miracle was stupendous, because they saw the bread and the fishes increasing, and the people saw the possibility of making our Lord a king that would bring prosperity and plenty. So they sought to make him king. That's what people want, even from God that walks this earth: economic prosperity. It was almost like the temptation of Satan on the mountain. Remember, Satan asked our blessed Lord to turn the stones into bread, to make himself an economic provider. And so the people now wanted our Lord to be a king, an economic, political king that would fill their gullets and their stomachs. And if he did that, he would have power, according to them. And our Lord, knowing that they wished to make him king, fled into the mountains alone. They could not make him king. He was born a king. It could very well have been that this flight from political kingship disillusioned Judas. Do you know that the first record that we have of the fall of Judas takes place when our blessed Lord here announces and promises the Eucharist? And the fall of Judas comes when our blessed Lord gives the Eucharist at the Last Supper. It was the Eucharist that disillusioned Judas. Then Judas knew that our Lord was not going to be an economic king. We said that our blessed Lord left the multitude when they sought to make him king. And then the next morning he is found at Capernaum by the people. They were curious how he got there. And when they asked him, his answer was to reprimand them because they were identifying religion with soup kitchens. And he said, and we quote the Gospel of John, "Believe me, if you are looking for me now, it is not because of the miracles you have seen. It is because you were fed with loaves and had your fill." By these words, our Lord indicated that they had not taken the miracle as a sign of his divinity. They were looking for him instead of to him. Our Lord continues then to reproach him. And these are his words. "You should not work to earn food which perishes in the using. Work to earn food which affords continually eternal life, such food as the Son of Man will give you. God the Father has authorized him." Our Lord is here setting in contrast two kinds of bread. The bread that perishes, the bread that endures to life everlasting. And he cautioned them against following him as a donkey following a master who holds a carrot. To lift their carnal minds to eternal food, he suggested that they seek the food that the Heavenly Father had sealed or authorized. This refers to Oriental bread, which was often sealed with the official mark of the name of the baker. In fact, the Talmudic word for baker is related to seal, just as hosts used in the Mass have a seal upon them, such as a lamb or a cross. So our Lord was implying that the bread that he would give them was sealed or affirmed by his Father, namely himself. They were not satisfied. And so they protested that maybe this miracle was not as great as it seemed. They wanted some further proof that the Father had authorized him. He gave them bread, yes, but that was not stupendous. They argued, had not Moses given them bread from heaven in the desert? Their argument now was, what proof is there that you are greater than Moses? They minimized his miracle, you see, by comparing him to Moses and by comparing the bread to the manna that was given in the desert. Our Lord had indeed fed the multitude only once, and Moses had fed the multitude for 40 years in the desert. So they made light of the gift. Our Lord took up the challenge. He said that the manna that they had received from Moses was not heavenly bread, nor had it come from heaven. Furthermore, it nourished only one nation for a brief space of time. And it was not Moses who gave the manna, it was his Father. And finally, the bread which he would give would nourish unto everlasting life. Everlasting life. Then he told them that the true bread comes down from heaven. And they said, give us this bread. And he answered, it is I who am the bread of life. Now he makes the shadow of the cross appear. Bread must be broken. You came from God, must die on the cross. As a result of the sins of the world, these are his words. And now what is this bread which I am to give? It is my flesh given for the life of the world. Then the Jews fell to disputing one with another. How can this man give us his flesh to eat? Whereupon Jesus said to them, believe me when I tell you this. You can have no life in yourselves unless you eat the flesh of the Son of Man and drink his blood. Notice that he's picturing himself as one who gives himself, that is to say, gives himself in death. And the flesh and blood that he will give them is not just that flesh and blood that they see, it will be the flesh and blood that will be glorified, sent into heaven at the right hand of the Father. And he said that he would give it for the world. Now they begin to understand that these lambs that they saw were going up to Jerusalem to lose their blood were only a symbol of the Paschal Lamb, the Lamb of God. And then he said to them that they were to live by him as he lived by the Father. His words were, as I live because of the Father, the living Father who has sent me, so he who eats will live in his turn because of me. Our blessed Lord is here saying that the life that passes from Father to Son is now the life that will pass when he passes into his glory from himself to us. Was there anything strange about it? They knew that it was strange. They all knew what he meant, that he was the bread of life, and that we would have to nourish himself, ourselves on his life. They understood that is the reason Judas broke. Some of the disciples left and walked with him no more, saying, this saying is hard, and who can bear it? Then it was that our blessed Lord turned to Peter, the rock, and said, will you also go away? And Peter the rock answered, Lord, to whom shall we go? Thou alone hast the words of eternal life. He meant what he said, they knew it. Our Lord would never have permitted his disciples to have left if they had misunderstood him. Now what he promised that day, he fulfilled the night of the Last Supper. We will have occasion to talk of that at great length, but it suffices for the moment to recall that this particular night he gathered all of his apostles round about him. The next day he will die. He institutes a memorial of his death and of his resurrection and ascension. He who said that he was the bread of life, now, in the words of the gospel, took bread and blessed and broke it and gave it to them saying, this is my body given for you. Notice he said over the bread, this is my body He did not say, this represents my body, this symbolizes my body, this is a token of my body, but this is my body. Notice that he also said, given for you. Given on the cross. And then taking wine into his hands, the chalice, he said, drink, all of you, of this. For this is my blood of the New Testament, shed for many to the remission of sins. Over the chalice of wine, he said, this is my blood. Not this represents, but it is. And as the old covenant or testament was ratified with blood, so now he ratifies, as he said, the New Testament with his blood. Did our Lord mean what he said? We believe it. What makes our faith unique is this, that we do not pick and choose among the words of our blessed Lord. We do not fool around with them. When he said, whose sins you shall forgive, they are forgiven, we believe it. That is why there is the sacrament of penance. When he called Peter the rock, we believe it. And now when he said, this is my body, this is my blood, we believe it. And so the law of communion continues through the universe. If the plants could speak, they would say to the animals, unless you eat me, you shall not have life in you. If the animals could speak, they would say to man, unless you eat me, you shall not have life in you. And Christ speaks to us and says, unless you eat me, you shall not have life in you. The law of transformation holds sway. Chemicals are transformed into plants, plants into animals into man, and man into Christ. Christ, the divine pelican. According to the legend, the pelican wounds itself in order that it might nourish its young. So he gave his life to sustain our life. And the greatest joy in the world is communion with the very life of God. God love you.
1: The story you're about to hear is true.
2: Catholic commentary. Spiritual warfare.
3: AOM clear, scene, no turn.
2: Stay ready so you don't have to get ready. Jesus 911.
4: And we are live, faithful everybody. How y'all doing? We hope you all are having a great one, a tremendous morning, afternoon, evening, wherever indeed in the world you all are tuning in. We hope you're having a phenomenal one. Today, we're going to have a great one. We're going to be talking about the Holy Spirit. All things Holy Spirit, meaning if you've ever wondered, okay, where does the Bible teach the Holy Spirit is Almighty God? Why do we believe the Holy Spirit is Almighty God? Is the Holy Spirit equal to the Father, to the Son? Why do we believe what we believe? Indeed, as Catholics, and do other Christians believe the same thing that we believe? We're going to dive in. Indeed, we're going to go very deep into the topic today, faithful. We hope you're having a tremendous one. Shout out to everybody in the crowd, and we'll take any of your questions. We want to remind you all, we're going to begin with a wonderful prayer, a wonderful musing from the near and dear brother, St. Francis Babytoe, and we want to pray for everyone as well. How y'all doing today? Y'all having a good one? We hope you're having a tremendous one. And as we load up, as that image indeed does load up, taking a little bit of time to load up there, Let me see what's going on. Okay. It should work in a moment. But either which way, happy to be here with all of you all. Thrilled and pumped to be here. And we're going to open it up with a prayer. For whatever reason, the image that we're trying to load up isn't working. So let's go ahead and read it. Let's go ahead and begin with a wonderful prayer from the near and dear brother, St. Francis Babito. And we want to remind all of you all, today is a very, very special show because today we're going to be going deep, very deep, and we're going to be talking about all things Holy Spirit related, all things. We're going to begin right now. The ten-knotted whip. And a wonderful, wonderful, beautiful prayer. The ten-knotted whip. The scourging of Jesus gives us a great picture of having attachments. In the world, to the world stripped away. For every Catholic who gives, goes to the scourging of God with closed hearts, receives not the blessings of God. What a beautiful, beautiful point. This Catholic comes to prayer with hearts full of the world, which means that they are not willing to receive the humiliation which comes from the loving hands of our eternal Father. The Catholic who kisses the pillar of God and welcomes his whip has only the love of the Sacred Heart driving their actions. The Catholic who has this love flowing through their veins welcomes their humiliation because they have a deep love for God. The whip of God is the Ten Commandments. When he whips us, it is to produce us in us virtue. Can we grow in our virtues if we resist the whip and love of God? To receive with meekness the ten-knotted whip is to receive the love and mercy of God. Holy face, teach me to receive the humiliation of God. Sacred Heart, help me to receive with joy. Whatever will unite me to you, Joan of Arc, make me crave unity with the Sacred Heart, no matter the cost. Amen. Isn't that tremendous? Name of the Father, Son, Holy Spirit. Isn't that amazing, faithful? We see some amazing questions, amazing ones. And let me tackle this one first. Let me do this one first immediately. Out the gate, an incredible one from the legendary James. Brother, how you doing, brother? Thank you for your support, legend. Is it true that the great blessed Augustine affirms the feast of the Nativity of St. John the Baptist as affirmation of the belief that he was born sinless? 1,000%. Brother James, who else do you think taught that? Who do you think taught him that? Who do you think taught him that? Clearly it predates him. What a phenomenal question. Point. What a phenomenal question. You are phenomenal. Great one. Thank you for that one. The Holy Spirit, we're going to dive in now. And by the way, Augustine had a wonderful theology on the Holy Spirit. And indeed, the Holy Spirit is very strongly interconnected with St. John the Baptist. You know all about that, don't you, James? So the Holy Spirit is not an it. One of the biggest errors that we hear today is the idea that the Holy Spirit is merely God's power, energy, or active force. You hear that sometimes, and that is not correct. The Bible will present the Holy Spirit as a divine person. St. John, very clearly in the Gospel of St. John, chapter 14, verse 26, has our Lord's words preserved, saying, the Counselor, the Holy Spirit, he will teach you all things and bring to your remembrance all that I have said to you. But notice the personal actions there. Notice them very clearly. He teaches, he brings things to remembrance in John 16, 13. When the Spirit of truth comes, he will guide you to all truth. He will guide. Acts 13, 2 says, the Holy Spirit said, set apart for me Barnabas and Saul for the work to which I have called them. So the Holy Spirit will speak in the first person. Isn't that tremendous? Think about that and wrap your mind around that. For me, I have called them. Now, an impersonal force doesn't say me and I, does it? You all are tremendous and amazing. You all know very clearly it doesn't. The biblical Holy Spirit is not an energy to be manipulated. He is a divine person to be worshipped and glorified with the Father and the Son. And remember, the Bible clearly presents all of this to you. And we're told that lying to the Holy Spirit is lying to God. What on earth is meant by that? And yes, the early church fathers taught that as well. The early church fathers knew that as well. We love you, brother. We love the legendary James. He says, Laudetur Iesus Christus. May the Lord give you peace. Happy feast day of St. Camillus of Lelis and St. Kateri Takawithi. That is right. And we're going to do a whole show on St. Kateri one of these days for you. The amazing, the tremendous, the legendary seraphic doctor we'll be talking about tomorrow, won't we, James? Veni Sancte Spiritus. Father, Son, Holy Spirit. I love that, brother. Thank you for your support, my friend. The Lord bless you. We would not be able to be doing what we do without support like yours, my friend. We thank you a tremendous amount. And want to remind you all that indeed, if you all love the Holy Spirit, you know how interconnected the Holy Spirit and St. John the Baptist are for the mission of the great St. John the Baptist. We will be talking about that later in particular because they go hand in hand in terms of how important the role is to be put forth of the Holy Spirit. We're told, and one of the clearest texts of the Holy Spirit as Almighty God is in Acts 5. St. Peter will confront Ananias, and we read, Ananias, why has Satan filled your heart to lie to the Holy Spirit? And then St. Peter immediately explains, you have not lied to men, but to God. But I want you to notice the logic. In verse 3, you lied to the Holy Spirit. Verse 4, you lied to God. St. Peter doesn't say you lied to God's power. He doesn't say you lied to God's representative. No, the Holy Spirit is identified as God. And notice something else. You cannot lie. You cannot lie to electricity. You can't deceive gravity. You cannot trick an impersonal force. Ananias lies to the Holy Spirit because the Holy Spirit knows the heart and only God and God alone knows hearts, right? That is why the judgment is so severe. The Holy Spirit is fully divine. And of that, the Bible teaches you very clearly. Sacred Scripture, the fathers knew this. They knew this very clearly. They taught this from the very beginning because it is there in the Bible, right? But what about the Holy Spirit as creator? What do you mean, creator, William? What are you talking about, creator? Well, the book of Genesis begins with these incredible words. In the beginning, God created the heavens and the earth. Then Genesis 1:2 says, the Spirit of God was moving over the face of the waters. We have the Holy Spirit present at creation. But then Job becomes even more explicit. In Job 33:4, the Spirit of God has made me, and the breath of the Almighty gives me life. What on earth? So the Spirit made me. Psalm 104:30 declares, when you sent forth your Spirit, they're created, and you renew the face of the ground. So who's the creator? God will create. And yet the Bible tells you that the Holy Spirit creates and gives life. What is happening? That is why the Nicene Constantinopolitan Creed calls the Holy Spirit the Lord and giver of life. That is not later Catholic philosophy imposed upon sacred scripture. That is biblical language right there. That is the Holy Spirit hovering over the primordial waters. Right. The Spirit is the one that creates, gives life, renews creation. The Holy Spirit does what only God can do. Wrap your mind around that. The Holy Spirit will do what we know that only God can do. So very clearly showing you, well, the Holy Spirit, well, it's not merely an impersonal force. There's much more to it. And when we return from the other side of the break, what a tremendous question. From our near and dear brother, St. Francis Babito, how do we become docile to the Holy Spirit? How is that even possible? Does the Bible lay it out in any clear fashion at all? And we have gotten some tremendous questions in. I love that any time we get questions in from the Deuterocanon, it does make my heart, it makes it happy. Now, there's another passage in the Deuterocanon that shows you the Holy Spirit created everything. And I wonder if anybody knows where that is and in what deuterocanonical book you can find that in. I wonder if anybody knows that. Faithful, we got a lot more to come. We're barely getting going. We will see you all on the other side of the break. Stick around.

And we are back, and we got an incredible question. And I want to remind you all, we are taking any and all of your questions, whatever you have on your mind about the Holy Spirit. Maybe you have one on the filioque. Maybe you have one on a council. Maybe you have one on a biblical verse. Anything and everything we are tackling that you may have on your mind. The brother of St. Francis Mabitow would like to know, how do we become docile to the Holy Spirit? What is the Bible? Does the Bible give you any indication? Well, we are able to become docile by learning to hear the word, learning to obey the word, rather than resisting. And a lot of us do resist. How can we become obedient? Well, by living in a state of grace. Mortal sin, as you know very well, will wound our communion with God. But then we have confession. Confession will restore you, will strengthen you. And remember to not forget to pray daily. You gotta pray daily. Come, Holy Spirit, pray that. Not many people ever pray that kind of prayer. Pray daily. Be silent before God as well. Those are wonderful things that we can do. Obey when you feel like the Lord is calling you towards something good, something ordered in the good. Obey the Lord. Learn your Bible. If able to, receive the sacraments as well. If able to, confession is incredibly powerful. The Holy Eucharist. And to remember that what is our spiritual life built upon? Well, true docility is realizing that we need to partake of the graces that Jesus has left us. That's what it is. Practice real humility. Not many people even attempt to do that. And often our greatest resistance to the Spirit is simply, well, I want my will, not God's. Well, you need to be open to God's will and surrender to the Holy Spirit and say, Holy Spirit, teach me to recognize your movements. Give me the courage to obey and to conform my will to the will of God. Tremendous question, St. Francis Mabitow, and everybody in the audience, how are you all doing? We hope you're enjoying yourself greatly today. And we left off with talking about the Holy Spirit, and the Holy Spirit is Almighty God. Well, where do you get that from? Well, Jesus identifies the Holy Spirit in an amazing way in the Bible as the fountain of living water. What's happening here? Now, we're going to find out that this is tremendous. In the Bible, Yahweh is the fountain of living water. That's right. Yahweh is the fountain of living water. In Jeremiah 2:13, it records Yahweh saying, they have forsaken me. Look at this. Think about that. And this is amazing. They have forsaken me, the fountain of living waters. Well, who is the fountain of living water? Yahweh. And Jeremiah 17:13 tells you, they have forsaken the Lord, the fountain of living water. Again, the imagery is incredible. The imagery is explicitly divine. Yahweh is the source of living water. Now, that is not merely ordinary water. Living water represents divine life that flows from God himself. That is why Psalm 36 says, with you is the fountain of life. And Ezekiel sees water flowing from the temple, becoming a mighty river. And wherever the river goes, everything will live. Catch the theology. The water comes from God's dwelling. The water gives life. The water renews creation. And the New Testament has already told us, the Old Testament, Yahweh is the fountain of living waters. Keep that in mind when we arrive at the Gospel of St. John. Keep that in mind. Because when we arrive there, we arrive right here where we're at right now. We got it right. Oops, the other way around. I'm used to pointing the other way when I'm on my computer. But as you all know, I am traveling. I am traveling. So right now, it is the other way. I'm on my laptop right now. And our Lord identifies the living water as the Holy Spirit. St. John, in the Gospel of St. John, chapter 7, is absolutely explosive.
because Jesus stands and cries out, if anyone thirst, let him come to me and drink. Then we read, he who believes in me, out of his heart shall flow rivers of living water. Then St. John immediately tells you, what is the symbolism? Well, John 7:39, now this he said about the Spirit. There is no guesswork. The river of living water is the Holy Spirit. Now I want you to connect the Bible. And if you have any questions, let us know. We're trying our best to connect it for you. We want to connect it now. Jeremiah says, pay attention. Jeremiah says, Yahweh is the fountain of living water. Ezekiel sees the divine river flowing and giving life. St. John says, the living water is the Holy Spirit. Now, that is profound Trinitarian theology. That is profound Trinitarian theology. The Holy Spirit is not merely compared to ordinary water. He's identified with a divine life-giving river promised in the Old Testament. You got it right there before your very eyes. The river associated with Yahweh's own life-giving presence is revealed in the New Testament as the Holy Spirit. Yeah. So the Spirit is divine living water because the Spirit is God, period. Isn't that tremendous? Isn't that amazing? The Spirit is the river from the throne of God. We're going to see that in a moment as well. We're going to go in depth on that as well. But we're taking any and all of your questions, any and all of them, about the Holy Spirit. Maybe there's a particular event that is perplexing you. Maybe you want to know about the Filioque. You're thinking, hey, I would love to know where on earth you find the Filioque. Is it taught by the early fathers? Do the early fathers believe in the Holy Spirit being Almighty God? Who were the Eunomians? Who were the Pneumatomachians? Anything you have in your mind, anything and everything, the tremendous brother, the amazing Biceps Bronca says, hold on, William, is Wisdom 1:5, deuterocanonical book, by the way. By the way, you all warm my heart whenever I encounter a deuterocanonical book. Earlier I asked, can anyone find where in the deuterocanon where you have Genesis being repeated, but now you have it very clearly, we're being clearly shown, as we are in Genesis as well, but we're being clearly shown here as well, that the Holy Spirit plays a role in creation. Can anyone tell me where, in which deuterocanonical book we find that? Well, the Brother Bronca says, is Wisdom 1:5 and Wisdom 1:6 the same as Mark chapter 3, verse 29, and is blasphemy of the Holy Spirit worse than blasphemy of Jesus or the Father? Well, now, there is no doubt wisdom. There is no doubt on earth. Wisdom chapter 1, verses 5 to 6 is shockingly connected to Mark 3:29. It may not be an exact verbal parallel, Bronca, but I am very impressed that you caught that. Now, in Wisdom 1, 5 to 6, the Holy Spirit of discipline. Now, let's read it. Let me show you. Let's open it up so we can show you. There is no doubt about that. And thank you for that great question. You all are tremendous. You all are amazing. So what do we see? In Wisdom 1, the Holy Spirit of discipline will flee from deceit. And then in Mark 3:29, whoever blasphemes against the Holy Spirit has no forgiveness. And then in verse 6, he will withdraw from senseless thoughts. And then very clearly, we then read the following, showing you in Mark 3:29 that you then see the scribes, they knowingly say of Christ, he has an unclean spirit. That is pretty tremendous. Because then in Wisdom, it says, wisdom will not acquit a blasphemer of his words. Now, what is the clear parallel? Well, the book of Wisdom tells you the Holy Spirit will withdraw from lies, from deceit, and the blasphemer is not acquitted. How is that a parallel? Well, St. Mark shows that these blaspheming the Holy Spirit, these scribes that are doing that, they're calling his divine work demonic, leaving them guilty of eternal sin. It is incredibly, the connection is incredibly connected there, incredibly profound. Now,
As for whether or not a blasphemy against the Spirit is worse than blasphemy against our Lord or the Father, well, not because the Holy Spirit is more divine or more important. Father, Son, and Holy Spirit are co-equal and consubstantial. The reason our Lord will distinguish blasphemy against the Spirit in Matthew 12, 31 to 32, and in very clearly put forth there, as well as what we see in the Gospel of Mark, is that it is the Holy Spirit that will convict you, will illuminate you, and will move you to repent if you knowingly and obstinately, this is clearly important, if you knowingly and obstinately reject that grace, well, then what are you doing? I want you to think about that, faithful. By the way, how y'all doing? What are you all drinking? Where are y'all tuning in the world? Are you all having fun? That is my primary concern. Hoping that you all are having fun. Hoping you all are loving your afternoon, morning, or evening. Now, it is the Spirit that will convict, will illuminate, and will move. If you knowingly and obstinately reject that, you reject the very means by which you can come to repentance and receive forgiveness. It is unforgivable because you are a hardened sinner. You've refused the Holy Spirit who will bring you to repentance. That is why it's unforgivable. You have hardened your heart. And that is the biblical concept of this theology. And the Book of Wisdom, Brother Branca, you are tremendous. What a phenomenal point. And in a moment, we're going to go to another break, but we have a lot more to come. We are not even close to being done yet, audience, but we want to hear from you. We want to hear and hope and pray that you all are enjoying this. We had a great question from the brother St. Francis Mabito as well, and how we can become docile to the Holy Spirit. St. Francis Mabito, brother, what a great one, my friend. Thank you for that. And everyone else tuning in, what do you have in your mind? What is it about the Holy Spirit that may perplex you, that may captivate you, that may blow you away? We want to hear from you as well. And when we return, we have a whole lot more to come. We have a whole lot more to come. What is going on when we read that the Holy Spirit is the river from the throne of God? And then why is that beautifully connecting to Revelation 22? Do we have imagery of the Filioque here? Faithful, we've got a lot more to come. Stick around. You don't want to go anywhere.

And we are back, audience, and I can see we've got some tremendous questions you all have been sending in. They are amazing. We'll be tackling them in a moment, faithful. Now, we were talking about Spirit as the river from the throne of God. Now, we want to go to Revelation 22. We love all of sacred scripture, but this one is particularly one of my favorite ones, one of the ones that blows me away. And hey, one of the ones that the early church fathers saw as teaching the filioque. That's correct. Now, in Revelation 22, St. John sees the river of the water of life, brightest crystal, flowing from the throne of God and of the Lamb. Now, the river flows from the throne of God and the Lamb. Now, what does that imagery echo? That imagery is echoing Ezekiel 47. It is echoing Ezekiel, It is echoing Ezekiel 47 and echoing Zechariah 14. It echoes the living water that you find in Jeremiah. And St. John has already given you the key to understand this. St. John has already told you this. He said about the Spirit, meaning the Holy Spirit is the living water. But notice a Trinitarian pattern. The Father on the throne, the Lamb on the throne, the river of life proceeding from the throne. That is why the church sees powerful imagery for the filioque here. And not only the Western, we have Western fathers that give commentary on this, but this is taught from the church East and West, the Spirit's eternal procession from the Father and the Son. Now, what does the book of Revelation show you? Well, Revelation doesn't portray the Holy Spirit as some random creature standing around somewhere before God. No, the divine river of life flows from the throne of God and of the Lamb. Father, Son, Holy Spirit, one divine life, one divine glory, one God. Period. Period. And remember what the Bible shows you. The Holy Spirit really is everywhere. Psalm 139 asks, where shall I go from your Spirit? Or where shall I flee from your presence? Then the psalmist says, if I ascend to heaven, you are there. If I make my bed in Sheol, you are there. But look at the parallelism. Your Spirit, your presence, to flee from God's Spirit would be to flee from God's own presence. But you cannot. Why? Because God is omnipresent. The Holy Spirit isn't a local angel. He's not a creature who can occupy only one location. David asks, where can I go from your Spirit? Well, the answer is nowhere. Heaven, Spirit is there. Sheol, Spirit is there. The ends of the sea, the ends of the earth, God is there. The Holy Spirit has a divine attribute. That is an attribute that only God and God alone has. That is omniscience. That is a divine attribute that only God and God alone has. That is omniscience. Because the Holy Spirit knows the depths of God. That is why the Holy Spirit truly does know the depths of God. And we're going to pause and take this incredible question. What a tremendous one. The legendary Brother James Tate. God bless you, James. Thank you for your support, faithful. And I do want to thank you all, as I always do. I will never forget. We are able to do what we're doing here because of your support, and we would not be here without your support, faithful. We are incredibly grateful, and we want to dive into this. This is great. This is a very good one, and heavily, highly related to the topic that we're talking about. The Brother James says, since the Holy Spirit is tied to St. John the Baptist's sinlessness, that's right, you're right, can you dive more into the forerunner's sinlessness? End the radio show with a prayer for the seven gifts of the Holy Spirit. We'll do that. We will. Now, the case that St. John the Baptist was sanctified in the womb. Number one, it's ancient. It is ancient. And not only is it ancient, but it's biblically grounded. You got it in the Bible. I argue that it's biblical, and the early church fathers taught it as well. Now, has the church ever made this a dogma? No, it is a pious belief, but it's a pious belief that's pretty powerful. If you look at the Gospel of St. Luke, chapter 1, verse 15, Brother James, and others that are tuning in, we read, he will be filled
This is big. He will be filled with the Holy Spirit, even from his mother's womb. Wow. What is happening here? Well, St. John, we read, is Spirit-filled from the womb. He'll be filled with the Holy Spirit from the womb of his mother. Then we read in the Gospel of St. John, forgive me, the Gospel of St. Luke, chapter 1, verse 41, the babe leapt in her womb, and Elizabeth was filled with the Holy Spirit. Remember, notice, we even have Elizabeth filled with the Holy Spirit. We read, he will be, St. John, he's going to be filled, Spirit-filled. But we even read about Elizabeth. Then we see this because at the visitation, St. John will encounter the unborn Christ, and he'll encounter the new Ark of the New Covenant, Mother Mary. And then he will leap in St. Elizabeth's womb. Now, traditionally, the fathers, and I think this is pretty solid, saw this as the moment when St. John was sanctified and cleansed from original sin before birth. Remember, we don't believe he was immaculately conceived like Mother Mary, but that he was sanctified and cleansed from original sin before birth. Brother James, if you are still around, do you agree that that is the moment where it clearly seems to have occurred? Luke chapter 1, verse 41. Then in Luke chapter 1, verse 45, it says, the babe in my womb leaped for joy. Now, this is pretty big, because St. Luke calls it joy. Oh, what is a joy? Oh, it's in the context of the Holy Spirit. And Jeremiah 1:5 says, before you came forth from the womb, I consecrated you. So St. John very clearly is consecrated of God before birth. And my goodness, what can we say about the Gospel of St. Matthew chapter 11, verse 11? Among those born of women, there has risen no one greater than John the Baptist. Now, our Lord shows you that he has a powerful primacy among the prophets and among the prophets of the Old Covenant in particular. Now, does he have a kind of supremacy among saints? That is a great question, and maybe that is a controversial question. At the time being, I am willing to say that St. John has a supremacy among the saints of the Old Covenant. I think that that is clear enough. And by the way, the Brother James, I know you didn't ask, but in the early church fathers, you can have St. Ambrose, who interpreted this, the leaping in the womb, as that spiritual action of grace. St. Augustine, who learned from St. Ambrose, connected this, St. John's sanctification with the church that celebrated his nativity. Pope St. Gregory the Great, he does it as well. And then later on, even the great angelic doctor. The angelic doctor taught that the incredible St. John was sanctified in the womb and cleansed from original sin before his birth. We have that in the angelic doctor as well. So notice the differences. Mother Mary is preserved from original sin from the moment of her conception. Now, not to take anything away from St. John, we love him, he's tremendous, he's amazing. He was conceived in original sin, but according to the ancient tradition, and biblically, we can see he was sanctified and cleansed in the womb. That imagery is pretty powerful, right? It's a pretty powerful imagery, if you ask me. Pretty powerful. So, yeah, that's what we can say about the Forerunner. We hope that you enjoyed that, Brother James. And we know that you love the Forerunner. And we know that you know the Holy Spirit knows the depths of God. In 1 Corinthians chapter 2, we have another incredible image. St. Paul says the Spirit searches everything, even the depths of God. Now then, St. Paul will give you an analogy. For what person knows a man's thoughts except the spirit of the man which is in him? So also no one comprehends the thoughts of God except the Spirit of God. Now think carefully. The Holy Spirit comprehends the depths of God. Not merely what God chooses to reveal externally, but the depths of God, the inner divine mysteries, the divine counsel, the divine knowledge. And remember, no creature can exhaustively comprehend
the infinite divine essence. Yet St. Paul can tell you the Spirit comprehends the things of God. Why? Why? I'm going to tell you why. Because like, just as a human spirit belongs to the inner life of man, well, the Holy Spirit belongs eternally to the inner divine life of God. He's not outside looking in. The Holy Spirit knows God from within the divine life because he is God. I want to repeat that again. Again. The Holy Spirit knows God from within the divine life because he is God. Very, very important. This is super important. Very, very important to understand. And this is theology that is, it's ancient and laid out right there in the Bible. Laid out right there, clearly here in sacred scripture. And we can see this more and more as we continue to dive in.

brother. We're going to tackle that, though, because I knew and I could sense that the break was sneaking up on me, man. And the break indeed has arrived. We're going to go to a break. But when we return, faithful, we got a lot more to come. A whole lot more. Don't go anywhere, faithful.

And we are back, audience. We hope you all are having a tremendous one. We're talking about the Holy Spirit being Almighty God. And here we are. We had a great question that we wanted to tackle. We didn't want the break to sneak up on us, and the break indeed was going to sneak up on us. So here's a great one. It's from the tremendous brother, Max Schenck. This is a great one, really good one. One that you don't hear of often, but it's good. Max Schenck asks, in which situations is it most appropriate to pray directly to the Holy Spirit based on his role in the Holy Trinity? It's a great one because if we look at the sacred scripture, if we look at this very clearly, this is a tremendous one, a really good one, because based on the role of the Holy Spirit within the Trinity and even in salvation, it is fine to pray in any situation, as you said, besides all the time. Yeah. In particular, what can I think of? Well, do you need maybe somebody feels like they need illumination? Maybe they feel like they need understanding. Perfect to pray to the Holy Spirit. He is the Spirit of truth. Remember that. Remember that we're shown and we're told that he's the Spirit of truth. Think of that. He will teach you. He will guide you. John 14:26. John 16:13. Think of that. It is always fine, always perfectly fine to pray to the Holy Spirit all the time. That's important. That is important. And now it's important to also, I'm opening up my Bible, faithful. Opening it up. Okay. All right, there we go. Forgot to turn that back on. So the other important thing is to remember are whenever you need help praying, the Holy Spirit will assist you even when you don't know how to pray, even when you don't know how to pray. And think about it. Think about asking the Holy Spirit, pray within me, conform my prayer to God's will. When you are discerning God's will, the Holy Spirit will guide, will speak, will direct the church. Say, Holy Spirit, guide me, show me where God is leading me. And when you're fighting sin and you're trying to be holy, Brother Max Schenck, he is a sanctifier. We are sanctified by the Spirit. This is a powerful reality of it. When you need courage and you want courage and strength, call out for the Holy Spirit as well. It's always a wonderful thing. So pray directly to the Holy Spirit all the time, man. All the time, Matt Schenck. And especially for illumination, for discernment, to better your prayer life, for sanctification, for courage, my brother, for renewal, for divine life, my brother, for divine love that will give you life. Because he is the Spirit of truth. He is the sanctifier. He is our advocate. He's the advocate and the Lord and the giver of life. What a great question. What a great one. Yes, you should always pray to the Holy Spirit. Saint Jerome thought so. Saint Jerome thought so. I love that. I love that Saint Jerome. We get wisdom, you know, from the great Saint Jerome and from the early fathers. You know, we love that very clearly. We love that. The man, the myth, the legend, St. Francis Babytoe says, if a Protestant claims that the extraordinary gifts ceased, oh, this is a good one, what are they espousing, full preterist, if they claim that the extraordinary gifts, that's a good one, that's a good question, and I think you can definitely press them, you can press them, in terms of their inconsistency. By the way, brother, thank you for your support, my friend. Thank you, brother, for your support. I think you can definitely press them for their inconsistency there. Now, if you read in the Bible, the one thing that you can clearly see, St. Francis Babytoe, in particular in 1 Corinthians 1:7, is that the church is not lacking. This is a big one. Is not lacking in any gift. In any gift. As you wait for the revealing of our Lord Jesus Christ. And we know very clearly that that Christ's gifts operate. They operate.
and they'll continue to operate. So what you can see is if one is going to say, now, number one, what is full preterism? Full preterism says in the second coming, the bodily resurrection, the final judgment, they're already fulfilled. That's what full preterism says. That's what it says. Now, if we look at this, now cessationism doesn't logically require that. But a bad cessationist reading usually leads them. Remember, a bad cessationist reading will lead them towards these kinds of implications. These are never good readings, St. Francis Babytoe. They're pretty bad. And St. Francis Babytoe, I'd like to ask you this. Do you really think that our evangelical friends have a sharp view of the Trinity? Or do you think that sometimes their view of the Holy Spirit and the Trinity in general is messy? As one that was a former full preterist, I think you know the tremendous answer to that. I think you know the tremendous answer to that, brother. God bless you. Oscar Sent says, love the work you do. Love you, my friend. Thank you so much, the incredible Oscar. God bless you, brother. I love you, my friend. We hope you're enjoying it. We hope you've been edified. We hope you've been filled with the love of the faith, and we hope that you're learning. And I'd like to also tell you, Oscar, we would not be here able to do this kind of work. We wouldn't be here without support like yours, my friend. Thank you for your support, brother. And don't forget to pray for us as well, because a lot of people don't like hearing what we're putting forth. A lot of people don't like hearing the teaching of the Holy Spirit. A lot of people deny the Trinity. You know that already. You know that we've got people all over the place that don't like Trinitarian teaching, that don't believe the Holy Spirit is God, that deny the Holy Trinity. And the Trinity teaching is biblical. It is biblical and ancient, Brother Oscar. It is biblical and ancient. The Bible teaches a Trinity. The early fathers teach a Trinity. The early councils teach a Trinity. I'll tell you who didn't teach it. I'll tell you who denied it. Heretics. Those that were heretical. Those that were not part of the true church. Those that were not part of the true church. I love that, Oscar. I love that, man. I think I saw you. I think you came from Keyes. I think you did. Well, you came to the right place. You're going to love it here. Now, we had a question. I want to be able to answer it, even though I don't know how much time we have left. It says, explain the depth and the function of the Holy Spirit. Okay. In regards to the Trinity, this is a good one. Ari asked it earlier. Can you explain the depth and the function of the Holy Spirit in regards to the Trinity? It's a great one. Ari, we told you we'd get to it. So don't know how much time we have before we're off the air. But now, the Holy Spirit, first off, is the third person of the Trinity. The Father is God. The Son is God. The Holy Spirit is God. Yet there are not three gods. There is one God in three distinct persons. So the function of the Holy Spirit in regards to the Trinity is a good one. Because I know that you have in your mind the filioque, at least I think. Now, within the Trinity, the Holy Spirit eternally proceeds. Now, we then come to the Spirit's unique personal property. Remember, the Father is unbegotten. The Son is eternally begotten of the Father and of the Holy Spirit. He eternally proceeds from the Father and the Son as from one principle. That's important. Our Lord says the Spirit of truth who proceeds from the Father, and we can see clearly the Spirit is not created or produced in time. Procession describes his eternal relationship within the divine life. So the Father eternally knows himself perfectly. The Father's perfect self-knowledge is his word, the Logos, the Son. Now, Father and Son eternally know, and they love one another. And that is in the one infinite divine nature. And the Holy Spirit will proceed as subsisting divine love. And that comes directly from the great Augustine. And we can say the Holy Spirit is that bond of love. That is the kind of language that the early fathers like to use. That bond of love as well, we can see
That's the kind of language. And, you know, the Holy Spirit is this is tremendous. And as we saw earlier, where is it? Right there, Ari, we saw it right here. The Holy Spirit will search the depths of God because he's within the divine life. That is why. And remember, the three persons always act inseparably. That's big. We often say the Father creates, the Son redeems, the Holy Spirit sanctifies. Remember, and this is important, Ari, every external work of the Trinity is the work of the one God. It is the work of the one God. The external works of the Trinity are indivisible. That is important to remember and vitally important. So that is why we describe the great Trinitarian movement like this, from the Father through the Son in the Holy Spirit, and in the Holy Spirit through the Son back to the Father. He is, how can I say it before we run out of time? He is the divine person who will bring us into communion with the Father and the Son, and communicates the very life of the Trinity to all of us, to us regular, everyday folk. Audience, we hope you loved the show all about the Holy Spirit. We hadn't done a show like this before, where it's just everything about the Holy Spirit, any and all questions you have. We're about to wrap it up on the radio. We're not done on YouTube, so don't go anywhere. Don't go anywhere. But we're about to wrap it up. But audience, don't go anywhere. There's a lot more content coming your way, including, look, what's today? We're barely on Tuesday. We got a whole week of jam-packed theological work coming your way. Theology, meat and potatoes theology, where you're going to learn your Catholic faith like never before. Faithful, we love you, and we love you dearly. Don't go anywhere. See you again soon. The Father, Son, Holy Spirit.

0: They've been married for 30 years. He's a pioneer of Catholic lay evangelization, and she has a master's degree in theology. Put on the coffee and get ready to open the scriptures. It's time for Bible with the Barbers. Now, here's Terry and Mary Danielle.
1: Well, I am many hours.
2: Welcome to Bible with the Barbers on this Tuesday, July the 14th, 2026. This is the 15th week in ordinary time in our liturgical calendar, and we will begin in the name of the Father, and of the Son, and of the Holy Spirit. Amen. Come, O Holy Spirit, fill the hearts of the faithful, and enkindle in them the fire of thy love. Send forth thy Spirit, and they shall be created, and thou shalt renew the face of the earth. O God, who by the light of the Holy Spirit did instruct the hearts of the faithful, grant that in the same Spirit we may be truly wise, and ever rejoice in his consolation. Through Christ our Lord. Amen. We ask the angels to join us here and give us light. Sanctus, sanctus, sanctus, Dominus Deus Sabaoth, pleni sunt caeli et terra, gloria tua, hosanna in excelsis. Benedictus qui venit in nomine Domini, hosanna in excelsis. Saint Kateri Tikaquitha, please pray for us. In the name of the Father, and of the Son, and of the Holy Spirit. Amen. Today is the feast day of St. Kateri Tikaquitha. She was a Mohawk. She was, her mother was a Huron Indian who had been captured as a, she was a captive. She would have been a slave of the Iroquois. But her father was the chief of the Turtle Clan, and he fell in love with this beautiful Huron woman, and he wanted to marry her, and so he did. And anyway, so the beautiful life of Kateri Tikaquitha, you can take time to study that today and learn about her. So we'll get to talk about her maybe a little bit in connection with our theme today of Lord, please give us a firm faith, a firm faith. So we have the reading from the book of the prophet Isaiah, Isaiah 7, 1 through 9. In the days of Ahaz, king of Judah, son of Jotham, son of Uzziah, Rezem, king of Aram, and Pekah, king of Israel, son of Remaliah, went up to attack Jerusalem, but they were not able to conquer it. When word came to the house of David that Aram was encamped in Ephraim, the heart of the king and the heart of the people trembled, as the trees of the forest tremble in the wind. Then the Lord said to Isaiah, go out to meet Ahaz, you and your son, Shir-Jashub, at the end of the conduit of the upper pool on the highway of the fuller's field, and say to him, take care, you remain tranquil and do not fear. Let not your courage fail before these two stumps of smoldering brands, of the blazing anger of Rezin and the Arameans, and of the son of Remaliah, because of the mischief that Aram, Ephraim, and the son of Remaliah plots against you, saying, let us go up and tear Judah asunder, make it our own by force, and appoint the son of Tabeel king there. Thus says the Lord, this shall not stand. It shall not be. Damascus is the capital of Aram, and Rezin is the head of Damascus. Samaria is the capital of Ephraim, and Remaliah's son the head of Samaria. But within 60 years and five, Ephraim shall be crushed, no longer a nation. Unless your faith is firm, you shall not be firm. The word of the Lord. Thanks be to God. So here we are. Ahaz is the king. He's actually, this is just a little background here. In 735 BC, 5 years after his prophetic commission, Isaiah found himself thrust into the middle of an international political crisis. By this time, Ahaz, Uzziah's grandson, had joined his father Jotham as co-regent over Judah. For almost a decade, the Assyrians under Tiglath-Pileser III had been expanding their empire in the west. Syria and Israel formed an alliance in an effort to free themselves from the Assyrian domination. When they sought to add Judah to their anti-Assyrian coalition, Ahaz refused to join, prompting the Syrians and Israelites to invade their southern neighbor, Isaiah 7:1. They hoped to replace Jotham and Ahaz with a puppet king called the son of Tabil, but the invasion was not successful. So when the royal house of Judah first heard of the Assyrian-Israelite coalition, they were struck with fear. At this point, the Lord instructed Isaiah to enter the scene and assure the royal house of God's protection. The prophet was to take his son, Shirjashub, and to confront Ahaz near the aqueduct of the upper pool, where the king was inspecting the city's defenses and water supply. As Isaiah himself later explained, he and his son had symbolic names. In Isaiah 8:18, Isaiah explains the names. Isaiah's name, meaning the Lord saves, was a reminder of the Lord's ability to deliver his people from crisis. Shirjashub's name, meaning a remnant will return, probably had a positive connotation as well, perhaps suggesting that most of the enemy's invaders would be defeated and only a remnant would remain. So Isaiah tells Ahaz, don't panic, okay, and assured him that the Lord intended to stop the invaders in their tracks. After all, Ahaz was a member of the house of David. He's a descendant of David. God remembers his promise to David, which had been promised an eternal dynasty. See 2 Samuel 7, 11b through 16. By comparison, the invaders were insignificant, a fact Isaiah emphasized by calling King Pekah of Israel simply the son of Remaliah, in verses 4 through 5 and then 9. While assuring Ahaz of deliverance from the Syrian-Israelite threat, Isaiah also challenged the royal house and the entire nation to trust in the Lord. Using wordplay, he warned that if they do not stand firm, they would not stand at all. The exact meaning of this warning becomes apparent in the rest of the story as it unfolds. So, what do we have here? Okay, Israel is, remember, the northern kingdom now. This is after the death of Solomon, and the kingdom had been divided after Solomon's death, and only two tribes remained in the south, and that was Judah, okay, and one other tribe. And then Israel was the northern 10 kingdoms of Israel, of what had been the whole nation of Israel under David. Now Israel was only the 10 tribes in the north, and you didn't have kings from the line of David, okay? And the kings were constantly leading their people into idolatry. And in the south, unfortunately, most of the kings weren't much better. Just like, unfortunately, Solomon had fallen because he married many foreign women and set up altars to their foreign gods, and he led his people in idolatry. And so that's why the kingdom was divided. And then you have this difficulty coming up. And the problem is who has forgotten? Okay, number one, the northern kingdom of Israel has forgotten that there is a God, a real God, the God who made heaven and earth and who set Israel as a kingdom under David to begin with. And he will defend his people if his people are faithful and trust in him. If you do not stand firm, you will not stand at all. So his people are being called to stand firm, to not give in to the temptation to look at the size or the strength of an enemy coming against them, but to turn to the Lord in prayer, to repent of their sins, to worship God in the proper manner as God had set up the worship. This is something we often forget. You know, we act as if worship of God, oh, well, that's just, you know, we make up something because we want to feel good and we want to, you know, offer God something. So we make up stuff. Well, you know, yeah, we can do that. And that's what the pagans have done for forever and ever and ever, right? When people didn't know how to worship God, they worshiped false gods and they were confused and led astray. And they worshiped the sun, the moon, the stars, the winds, the waves, the whatever. They set up kings as gods. Men, mere men who would die, were set up as gods and worshiped. And so we're easily led into idolatry. Even in the Old Testament, throughout the Old Testament, the kingdom of Israel that God had established first under Saul and then under David, and David had the eternal dynasty. Saul was a temporary dynasty. David would have them because it was from David's line, who was also from the line of Judah, the tribe of Judah, that the Messiah would come. The King of Kings and the Lord of Lords, the Son of God, who became a human nature. He did not become a human person, by the way. You know, Jesus Christ had a human nature and he had a divine nature, but he was only one person, the second person of the Blessed Trinity, who had become man. I hear the music. We're going to take a break. I'll be right back with more. So don't go away, and please let other people know that we have a Bible study and ask them to tune in. Thank you. This is Virgin Most Powerful Radio on Tuesday, July the 14th, 2026.
0: Now back to Bible with the Barbers. If you have a question or comment, call 888-526-2151. Here's Terry and Mary Danielle.
2: Welcome back to Bible with the Barbers. And I believe if you want to actually make a comment or ask a question, you have to call 877-526-2151. So, which you can also call to make a donation if you like. So here we are, and we're talking about Isaiah 7, 1 through 9. Now, the whole book of the prophet Isaiah is not going to be read this week. You're gonna skip some passages, but we have here Ahaz. And Ahaz is all trembling and nervous, as is Israel, that not Israel, Judah, as is Judah, that Israel and Aram are going to come against them. Syria and Israel have made a pact. Now, Syria and Israel don't want the Assyrians to overtake them. The difficulty is God has always warned his people. If you don't want your enemies to overtake you, all you have to do is repent of your sins and turn back to me, and I will protect you. And Israel is not willing to do that. You see, the kings in the north were afraid that if they restored the proper worship to God, that meant that the people would have to go back to Jerusalem to offer sacrifice in the temple. Well, they couldn't have that because then they would return their loyalties to the king in Judah. And oh my goodness gracious, then we'd lose the northern kingdom. So instead of turning back to God and repenting, they set up false altars to false gods. And they led their people in idolatry. So eventually, the northern kingdom will be overrun by Assyria, and it will be carried off. In the meantime, you know, Isaiah warns Ahaz to stand firm. And if you read the whole book there, my understanding, if I remember correctly, Ahaz doesn't exactly stand firm. I think he makes an alliance with Egypt or something like that. I don't remember the exact details, so I'm going by a memory that's become quite faulty lately, by the way. Nothing to do with age, of course. You know, we don't lose our memory because we get older. That's just a myth, right? Anyway, God is good, and we love him, and we praise him, and we give glory to him, and we know if we are faithful, God will save us. Now, he may not save us from all the trials of life. The trials of life, remember something, and here's the difficulty. We have this messianic vision that has never been lost to mankind. And that is the vision that when the Messiah comes, we're going to have a perfect paradise here on earth where there's going to be no suffering and no death. Well, You see, suffering and death came as an intrusion. God didn't make them. In the perfect paradise that God made for us, the Garden of Eden, had Adam and Eve been faithful, suffering and death would not have been part of our story. But because man sinned, and Adam and Eve weren't the only ones, remember, their children followed suit. We have all sinned. All of us are sinners. There's only one who was immaculately conceived, and that was the Blessed Virgin Mary. And she was immaculately conceived in view of the merits of her son, because of her role as the mother of God, because she would bear in her womb the God-man, the second person of the Blessed Trinity. He is a divine person, an eternal divine person. He was always a sinless person because he's eternally God. God has no sin. And he takes flesh in the womb of the Virgin Mary. He takes from her his DNA. He takes from her his human nature. He doesn't give up his divine nature. And he only has one person, the second person of the Blessed Trinity, his divine personhood. But he has two natures. Jesus Christ is both God and man. And so if we're going to live in this world, we're going to have suffering. We're going to have trials. That's part of life. But those trials and that suffering, its meaning has been redeemed. It came as an intrusion. Death, suffering, those came as an intrusion because God didn't make them. But when Jesus Christ comes, when God becomes man and takes to himself this human nature, Jesus of Nazareth in the womb of the Blessed Mother, then he takes on human trials. Now, he takes on a sinless nature. You know, thank you, Father, for sending your son in the sinless nature of Jesus of Nazareth, the sinless human nature, your divine son who is eternally God. So he becomes the God. He is the God-man. And he takes to himself a human nature. And so he redeems everything that was lost. And he raises up what came as an intrusion, and he gives it a new meaning. Suffering is no longer just a punishment for sin. Death is no longer just a punishment for sin. It becomes a means to glory, a means to participate in the salvific work that God worked through his Son. The second person of the Blessed Trinity, in the human nature, Jesus Christ. And he is one person. He's not a divided person. He is truly the God-man. And the God-man takes upon himself the suffering for our sins. And he redeems the meaning of all human suffering. So no, we're not going to have a perfect paradise here on earth. But the best we can do is to live in union with God, and to live according to his will, and to worship according to his will. And regarding worship, just as in the Old Testament, God gave Moses strict rules and laws about how God was to be worshiped, so in the New Testament, when Jesus establishes his church, when the second person of the Blessed Trinity, our Messiah, the Son of God who became man, establishes his church, he establishes the perfect form of worship, the holy sacrifice of the Mass. And he establishes the seven sacraments of the church, all means of grace, which are forms of worship. And he is the source and the summit of all of the grace. He is the source and summit of the sacraments. Christ in the Eucharist, because Jesus Christ is really present in the Blessed Sacrament, body, blood, soul, and divinity. The second person of the Blessed Trinity, the Son of God, who took to himself a sinless human nature, remains in the Holy Eucharist in his risen, ascended, glorified state, body, blood, soul, and divinity. And he offers to the Father continually, in eternity, the victim who immolated himself is no longer dying. Catholics do not believe that at Mass they re-crucify Christ. No, the victim who immolated himself is no longer dying, but he lives for all eternity, that act of immolated love. The Lamb who was slain, look up Revelations 4 and 5. The Lamb who was slain in Revelation 5, he still bears his scars. He stands before the Father ever to make intercession. So he's there in heaven with his scars, offering all of his sufferings to the Father on behalf of all of us sinners to bring us to heaven. And so all of us sinners can unite all of our sufferings and trials to Jesus and his sufferings and trials. He knows what it means to suffer. He knows what it means. The second person of Blessed Trinity knows what it means to suffer. He knows what it means to be hot and to be cold and to be hungry and to be thirsty. And he knows what it means to live and to die. He knows what it means to be a child and to learn how to walk and to learn how to talk. Because even though his human soul had infused knowledge, he didn't have experiential knowledge. And he had to experience all of these human experiences so that he could redeem them all, gather them all up together, recapitulate everything in himself and bring it back to the Father. And so we, if we stand firm in trust in him, we will stand. But if when we're suffering, we start complaining and whining and crying and saying, oh, where can I find an ally? Where can I find someone who's going to, oh, well, a distraction. Okay, I'll go to a movie. I'll get drunk. I'll take some, you know, substance that will distract me from the reality of this world. Or I'll just go out and entertain myself or just go play all day. I won't do my work. I'll neglect my duty. I'll do what I feel like doing to make me feel good. That's not standing firm. And when push comes to shove, if we buy into that pleasure culture, when push comes to shove, we're not going to stand. We're going to be rolled over. We're going to roll over and let the enemy overtake us. We have to stand firm. We need to practice mortifications. But most of all, we need to practice prayer. We need to pray. I want to make a suggestion, and that is, you know, if you don't know how to pray, open up the book of Psalms and start reading them. Those are prayers. By the way, that is the prayer book that Jesus, Mary, and St. Joseph used every day. They were Jews. They used the Psalms every day as a prayer book. There are also great hymns in the Old Testament that they used as prayers. And all of these teach us how to pray, how to approach God, how to be humble in his presence, and how to offer ourselves in union with the Messiah, our Messiah, Jesus Christ, our Lord and Savior, who is truly God and truly man, fully God and fully man, a divine person with two natures, a human nature and a divine nature, who offers himself and recapitulates all things in Christ. Everything's recapitulated in Christ and brought back to the Father. He brings us back to the Father. And so if we join in the worship that he offers, and he perpetuated his offering by establishing the holy sacrifice of the Mass. The Mass is not a repeating of Calvary. It's a perpetuating of Calvary, but not in a bloody manner. It's sacramentally perpetuated in an unbloody manner, that the risen, glorified Christ who offered himself once for all on Calvary, who died once and never dies again, but still in heaven he makes this offering of himself, so that at Mass, heaven is connected, is brought to us, and we are brought to heaven. We are taken up into the offering of Christ so that we can be lifted up, and all of our sufferings, all of our crosses, all of our trials, all the traumas we have experienced, all the injustices that we have suffered, all the disorders in our personality due to trauma or neglect or whatever has happened in our life that's caused disruption in our personalities, this we can offer it all to God. It all becomes redemptive. But if we stand firm and look at God and trust in him, that he has a purpose. Now, oftentimes in the midst of storm, what we do is we start looking at the storm and we start focusing on the people involved in the storm or the traumas involved in the storm. And we get caught up in the storm. And like Peter, who, you know, they're out on the, in the boat and Jesus comes walking to him on the water and there's a storm. And Peter says, Lord, if it's really you, you know, they thought it was a ghost. And he says, get hold of yourself. It is I. And Peter said, well, if it's really you, tell me to walk to you on the water. Come, Peter. Watch out what you ask for. And so Peter starts to walk on the water. But what does he do? He takes his eyes off the Lord and perceives the wind and the waves. What am I doing? Why did I step out of that boat? What on earth? Lord, save me. Because he starts to sink, right? As soon as we take our eyes off the Lord, we start to sink. I will be back with more on this Tuesday, July the 14th, 2026, on Virgin Most Powerful Radio, Bible with the Barbers. And we're talking about the readings for the day and the need that we have for faith. Lord, measure thy need by the depth of our need.
0: Now, back to Bible with the Barbers. If you have a question or comment, call 888-526-2151. Here's Terry and Mary Danielle.
2: Welcome back to Bible with the Barbers on this Tuesday, July the 14th. So we were talking about the first reading, which was from Isaiah 7, 1 through 9. And then we have the King Ahaz there, and the whole story of the King Ahaz is he was no great saint. Ahaz had his problems, and but remember, Ahaz is the one to whom the promise is made. Behold, the virgin shall conceive and bear a son, and you shall call his name Emmanuel. So we're going to go on to the gospel of the day. And in the gospel, and we're talking about faith, and this is what Ahaz is being encouraged. Isaiah comes to Ahaz and he tells him, stand firm. You have to trust in the Lord. These kingdoms in the north have made these alliances and they've made this threat against you. But the Lord says, no, it's not going to be. And it wasn't. They weren't able to do what they wanted to do. Okay? So we're going to go on to the Gospel of Matthew. And the Gospel of Matthew is from Matthew 11, 20 through 24. Jesus began to reproach the towns where most of his mighty deeds had been done, since they had not repented. Woe to you, Chorazin! Woe to you, Bethsaida! For if the mighty deeds done in your midst had been done in Tyre and Sidon, they would long ago have repented in sackcloth and ashes. But I tell you, it will be more tolerable for Tyre and Sidon on the day of judgment than for you. And as for you, Capernaum, will you be exalted to the heaven? You will go down to the netherworld. For if the mighty deeds done in your midst had been done in Sodom, it would have remained until this day. But I tell you, it will be more tolerable for Sodom on the day of judgment than for you. The gospel of the Lord. Praise to you, Lord Jesus Christ. So Jesus is telling these people, you should have had faith. I did, you know, and again, the scribes and the Pharisees, they're always asking, well, what work are you going to do to show us, you know, that you have authority to say these things? And it's like, what other work do I have to do? What is it going to take to prove to you? and as you know, it's interesting in the Song of Bernadette, that movie about Lourdes. And at the end, it says, to those who have faith, no explanation is needed. But to those who don't have faith, you can't give them an explanation. We need the gift of faith. OK, and faith is a gift. It's a gift given by God. And it has two aspects to it. If you go to the glossary in your catechism and you look up faith, this is what it says. Faith is both a gift of God and a human act by which the believer gives personal adherence to God, who invites his response and freely assents to the whole truth that God has revealed. So faith is a gift from God, but each person has to decide whether they're going to assent to the gift given. Faith is a gift. It can be lost. It is this revelation of God, which the church proposes for our belief, and which we profess in the Creed, celebrate in the sacraments, and live by right conduct that fulfills the twofold commandment of charity as specified in the Ten Commandments, and respond to in prayer, in our prayer of faith. Faith is both a theological virtue, that is a gift of God, and a gift given by God as grace, and an obligation which flows from the first commandment of God. I am the Lord your God. You shall have no strange gods before me. And so faith is a gift. And if you want it, ask for it. And if you think you're losing it, pray, and pray harder. And oftentimes, what shakes our faith, remember, in the Garden of Gethsemane, on the way to the Garden of Gethsemane, Jesus tells his apostles, all of you will have your faith in me shaken this night, for I will strike at the shepherd and the sheep will be scattered. Jesus is going to surrender himself to the cross, to his passion and death, okay? His apostles don't get it. They don't know this. And they are going to be shaken to the very core of their being. Everything they had hoped for, everything that they had imagined that would be, is going to be suddenly obliterated. They have to learn to think a new way. They have to learn to put on Christ and put on the mind of Christ. And that's what we have to learn. In the midst of the storm, suffering is going to shake our faith. But if we learn to take the suffering that comes, and instead of complaining, to say, Lord, you have a purpose for this. I don't understand, Lord, but you have a purpose. And I want you to heal the traumas of the past. I want you to heal the wounds that I have received. I want you to heal the stress. But I also want to be able to offer you the suffering that comes from it. And to know how that this can all be redeemed. That everything that's happened in my life can be redeemed. And I give it to you, Lord, as a free gift. And I ask you to redeem it. And I beg you to come into my heart and into the hearts of the people I love. And I ask you to heal all the traumas and the wounds. And this is what the Lord is asking of us, to trust him, that even in the midst of suffering and trial, he is there and he's going to save us. He's not necessarily going to keep us from suffering. What saint didn't suffer? As a matter of fact, what saint didn't suffer at the hands of the church? You know, people talk about the Spanish Inquisition. Well, you know who suffered in the Spanish Inquisition? Catholics suffered in the Spanish Inquisition, especially if they had any mystical graces from God. St. Ignatius of Loyola, St. John of the Cross, St. Teresa of Avila. If you want to know the real Spanish Inquisition, study the lives of the saints and find out what happened to those people who had real mystical experiences from God and what they had to suffer. So, and this is often true of the saints. you're going to suffer. You'll be persecuted. St. John Henry Newman, right? He becomes a Catholic. And so the Anglicans say, oh, well, you abandon us. And he was going to write a book to prove that the Anglicans were right and the Catholics were wrong. And so he studied history and he found out, oops, you know, to be steeped in history is to cease to be Protestant. He suddenly discovered that the Catholic Church was the church that Jesus Christ founded. So he leaves the Anglican Church, but then he comes into the Catholic Church. And I'll tell you what, they didn't welcome him with open arms and saying, oh, welcome home. Oh, it's so great to have you. He was persecuted by the clergy in the Catholic Church. But did he give up Jesus because of it? No. And so Jesus is talking here about the people, you know, what's going on? Okay, what's Chorazin and Bethsaida? They were thriving cities on the northern shore of the Lake of Gennesaret. They're not far from Capernaum. And during his public ministry, Jesus often preached in these cities and worked many miracles there, right? Remember in Capernaum, he reveals the teaching, John 6, on the Blessed Sacrament. I am the bread of life. So these are cities where he's done so many miracles and taught so much. But the people, they're not open. They're not open to receiving. Tyre, Sidon, Sodom, and Gomorrah were the main cities of Phoenicia, and they were all notorious for sexual immorality, for loose living. And they were classic examples of divine punishment. You know, what happened? Look at Genesis. What happened to Sodom and Gomorrah? It's in Genesis. And if you can read Ezekiel 26 through 28 and Isaiah 23, they give you a prophetic, summary of how God's judgment was played out on these people. Now remember, God's judgment isn't for vengeance. God's judgment is correction. He's trying to correct us and get us to give up our sin. He wants us to live, but we're free agents. And this is the one thing Christianity sets Christianity again apart from every religion in the world, everything that calls itself a religion. The human being has to make a free choice. We have to freely choose to follow God. And if we reject him, it's a free choice of our will. So if we go to heaven, it's because we choose heaven. If we go to hell, it's because we reject God and refuse his gifts. Nobody goes to hell because God predetermined that he's going there. Predetermination in the sense that God made some people to go to hell and some people to go to heaven? No, absolutely not. Absolutely not. We have free will. We have free will. But we have to choose to accept or not. Are we going to give up our sins? Okay? Jesus wants us to understand that our ingratitude is wrong. When we are ungrateful to God, when we complain against God, it's wrong. Jesus points out the ingratitude of the people who could know him, but who refuse to change. On the judgment day, they will have more explaining to do. Everyone to whom much has been given, much will be required. Luke 12:48. So Jesus says that it's going to be easier for Sodom and Gomorrah on the judgment day. Why? Well, because Sodom and Gomorrah didn't have the Messiah to preach to them. You had the Messiah. He preached to you. He worked miracles in your midst, and you rejected him. You're going to have a higher price to pay. So we want to turn back to God. We need to give up our sins. We need to give up our pleasure culture and our living, you know, having it my way or deserving a break today. I'll be right back with more on Bible with the Barbers. Don't go away. Please tell your family and friends to join us on this Bible study on Virgin Most Powerful Radio.
0: Now back to Bible with the Barbers. If you have a question or comment, call 888-526-2151. Here's Terry and Mary Danielle.
2: And again, if you have a question or comment, you have to call 877-526-2151. 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And I want to thank all of our benefactors, all those who support us financially, and also those who support us with their prayers and their sacrifices. Yes, they do make a difference. And we may not see the result of our sacrifices in this world, but in heaven, we will see them and they will be a great glory to us. So we have to remember that all of our sufferings can be offered up in union with Jesus to help redeem the world. As Paul wrote in his letter, I fill up in my own flesh what is lacking in the sufferings of Christ for the sake of his body, the church. So we're all called to pray and live a life like Christ, in union with Christ, in imitation of Christ, and to offer all of our sufferings in union with him. Not that Jesus came to eradicate human suffering, but he came to fill it with his presence so that our suffering could have meaning and value. So we're talking about Matthew 11, verses 20 through 24, and Jesus taking to task, upbraiding the cities where many of his miracles had worked, and Capernaum. Now Capernaum was Jesus's home while he was doing his public ministry. Okay, but just as, remember in Nazareth they wouldn't accept him as the Messiah, so too in Capernaum. It's like, nah, we know you, honey. You're no big straights. This is unfortunately, you know, instead of looking at the reality of what was in front of them and what was being offered to them by God, they rejected it. Okay. But, so Capernaum, and you can look at, Matthew 13, 53 through 58 and Luke 14, 16 through 30 to read more about that. And so his rebuke upon the city, it recalls God's judgment on the king of Babylon in Isaiah 14, 13 through 15. So his rebuke there, it calls upon, you know, because Tyre and Sidon, the king of for that Babylonian territory. But morally, what this is referring to, Capernaum signifies the soul that receives Christ but falls into mortal sin. Now remember something. If we fall into mortal sin, we have the possibility to repent. We can turn back to God and repent. So don't despair. Go to confession now. Go make an, find a priest and make an appointment and go to confession. Don't wait, okay? But because when a soul has been baptized, when we're in the state of grace, God lives in us. Christ lives in our soul, just as he lived in Capernaum. Okay, just as he walked in Chorazin and Bethsaida and Jerusalem, and he lives in our soul by grace when we were baptized. And if we're in the state of grace, Christ lives in us. But when we commit mortal sin, we cast him out. All right? So the fallen away and prideful soul is the subject of a harsher judgment. If we become prideful in our sin and we solidify ourselves in our rejection of God, our judgment will be so much harder. Look at 2 Peter 2, 20 through 22. And then in the Catechism of the Catholic Church, you know, we have then will the culpable unbelief that counted the offer of God's grace as nothing be condemned. And when is that? The judgment day, right? The judgment of the living dead, following in the steps of the prophet, John the Baptist, following in the steps of the prophets and John the Baptist, Jesus announced the judgment of the last day in his preaching. Then will the conduct of each one and the secrets of the hearts be brought to light. Then will the culpable unbelief that counted the offer of God's grace as nothing be condemned. Do we understand? And we don't really, but can we at least try to appreciate and rouse ourselves to appreciation? We can rouse ourselves to thankfulness and appreciation. You know, we don't have to feel it. It's like, Lord, I acknowledge with my will that you are so good, that you are all goodness and all beauty and all truth, the source of all beauty, all truth and all goodness, that you are the one who makes all that is beautiful and good and true. And everything that we see in this created world that's good and beautiful and true is just a dim, dim, dim, dim, dim reflection of who you are in yourself. And we can rouse ourselves to gratefulness to the Lord. I will to take delight in the good that I see in you, Lord. I will to thank you for your grace and your mercy. How many times could have let me die in the state of mortal sin? And you haven't. You've given me a chance to repent and come back. How many times you could have just left me in the mud? And you didn't. You raised me up to come back to you, to experience again your grace and your mercy. So this is what we're being called to, but we have to give up our sins and we need to change our life. You know, there was a saying that was going around. I don't know if it's still popular right now in this time, but you know, Christians aren't different. They're just forgiven. No, Christians are different because they are forgiven. We don't stop being human. We don't stop struggling with temptation. But we find in Jesus Christ the power to say no to temptation, to overcome our sins, to live a life of grace, a life of union with God. We are called to be saints. What does it mean to be a saint? To be a saint means to live in union with God. And St. Thomas Aquinas wrote, you want to be a saint? Live it. Have we had any examples of that? Well, today's saint is an example of that. Kateri Tikakwitha was born to a Heron mother who was married to the chief of the Turtle Clan, who was an Iroquois Indian. The Iroquois were brutal. They were devil worshipers. And they were horrible. They were very cruel people. But Kateri's Heron mother taught her Christianity as best she could within the confines of the pagan society with which she was living. And she didn't have a choice. She'd been captured. And so she married the chief of the Turtle Clan, and she has Kateri and then a son. And then at the age of 5, Kateri's mother and father and brother die of smallpox. There was one other Christian woman in their village, and that was Anastasia, who was a very good friend of Kateri's mother. And Kateri had met her, so she knew her. So Kateri grows up in this pagan society, but she has been exposed to Christ through prayer, through her mother's prayers and her mother's practice of faith. And her mother would never participate

something. She was always feeling with her hands where she was going. So they called her, she moves all things before her. And then when she became a Christian, her name was, she took Catherine as her patron, and Kateri was the name. But she lives among these pagan people, and she's adopted by her two aunts and an uncle. And her uncle had succeeded his brother. He's the brother of her father. So he's now the chief of the Chernal clan. Essentially, she was an Indian princess. Okay, the chief, you know, the king. But she doesn't want to participate in their pagan ceremonies and their practices. And she lives among her people. She lives apart while with her people, because she doesn't participate. You know, when they capture prisoners, everybody went out and tortured the prisoners, and she wouldn't do it. She wouldn't participate. They were cannibalistic, by the way. She didn't participate in that. She didn't participate in any of the debauchery of her tribe. And then the missionaries come, and when the missionaries finally come, she accepts Christianity, which brings more persecution on her. And eventually she had to run away to the missionaries had set up. They found that the Christians couldn't continue to live among their own people because they'd be dragged back down into the paganism by the amount of persecution that they received. So the missionaries help her to escape. She has to run away to Canada. It was near Montreal, Canada. And they set up this village where Kateri was, she stayed, and she lived, and she could live her Christian faith and pray. And she went when she was 20 years old. She died at the age of 24. She was a saint. She lived in union with God to the best of her ability among her pagan people. And then when she found Christ, when Christ was brought to her, her heart was ready. She opened her heart to Christ, and because she hadn't participated in the paganism of the people around her, because her mother never had. And when you're 5 years old, you have a memory of your your mother. And she loved her mother. And so Kateri Tikakwitha, we ask her to pray for us because we live in a pagan society. And we're being encouraged to just compromise and go along with the society and just go along to get along. And you know what? It's okay. We're Christian. As long as I say I believe, Lord, Lord, you know, no, it doesn't work that way. We have to live the faith. We have to give up our sins. We need to repent. Go to confession. Turn to God in prayer and beg him for the grace that we need. Lord, faith is a gift. Give me the gift of faith and grant me the grace to persevere in that faith, the grace of final perseverance. Grant me a lively faith animated by charity, a sure and certain hope animated by childlike trust, a love that will love you as you deserve. So lend me your love, O my God, with which to love you, that you may be loved as you deserve. Prayer is the work of faith. We need to pray, and we need to pray every day, not just once in a while. So stand firm in faith and ask the Lord to give us a firm faith. Lord, give us a firm faith. Increase our faith. Give us a lively faith animated by charity. This has been Bible with the Barbers on Virgin Most Powerful Radio. Thank you for joining us. 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And

0: 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I have my good friend Steve Ray. 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With us, Steve, you always get me excited about, not you, Steve, but about Jesus Christ, which is more important than anyone else. So thank you.
1: Well, thank you, Terry. I've always enjoyed being on your show, and you're enthusiastic too, and I just enjoy being with people who are enthusiastic about the Lord.
0: Well, I praise God. Any good we do comes from God. We thank him for it. Steve, I'm always talk about a world biblical view, and then you put the subject in. What does the Bible have to say about it? And you came up with one that I've heard this already before, but our listeners haven't. It was, what's a world biblical view on grandparents and relatives in the Bible? And many of us, like myself and yourself, are at the age where we have grandchildren, and people like you have even great grandchildren. So you've been blessed. I see the tribe, a picture of, now this might be a year old, but I mean, you have over 20 grandchildren. I mean, you are truly blessed. And I can't think of a better person, and I mean this, I can't think of a better person to talk about grandparents and relatives in the Bible. So my first question to you, Steve, is how many times does the Bible mention grandparents and grandchildren?
1: The actual phrase, about 18 times.
0: Wow.
1: But that doesn't include the times where it says your children's children.
0: Yeah, well, you
1: those
0: know,
1: kind of phrases.
0: Yeah.
1: So I just, about 18 times it actually mentions grandchildren or grandparents. Mm-hmm. And I have to say, Terry, that I just joined a very exclusive club.
0: I love it.
1: In the last couple of weeks.
0: Tell me.
1: That my daughter, Cindy.
0: I know Cindy.
1: Her son. Yeah, you know Cindy.
0: Of course.
1: And her son, Dominic.
0: Yeah.
1: Married a young lady named Anna.
0: Okay.
1: And they went to the ITI. That's the International Theological Institute in Austria, which was started by John Paul II.
0: Yes.
1: And while they were there, they wrote and said, we're pregnant and we're going to have a baby. And that baby was born 2 weeks ago, mm-hmm. named Philomena Maria.
0: I love it.
1: Is that a Catholic name or what?
0: They don't get any more Catholic than that, Steve.
1: And so that baby was born. Yeah. And yesterday, they came home. Now they're back home from Austria.
0: Uh-huh.
1: And my wife and I went out there, and we were able to hold that little baby that is our great-grandchild.
0: That's
1: the
0: awesome.
1: Blood, the sap flows through the vine, you know. It keeps going through the family tree. And what was really cool is my wife's mother, she's talking to her actually on the phone right now in the other room. Name is Mary Sklenar. She's 95 years old. She is completely blind.
0: Wow.
1: And she lives on her own. She still lives on her own. And she is as alert. She goes down to the lunches at the center. She exercises every day. And she is an amazing lady. And so what we did, thanks to AI, because she lives in Phoenix. We can't fly out there with all of us.
0: Sure.
1: And she, being blind, can't fly. So AI is so amazing.
0: Yeah.
1: We took a picture of my wife and my daughter and the mother and the baby.
0: Sure.
1: And I had AI put her great-grandmother in there. You would never know that she wasn't standing there. So we have a picture now of five generations.
0: That's amazing.
1: Which is rather unusual, you know. I never really knew my grandparents, Terry, because my grandfather divorced his wife in the 30s when my mother was 3 years old.
0: That's incredible.
1: And so my mother was raised in a very kind of an abusive foster home kind of a situation. So I really never knew that grandfather. My other grandfather was a hunter and accidentally shot himself in the kidneys when he was out shooting rabbits. So I never met him. So for me now to grow up and to be a grandfather, I had my grandson James here all day. He wanted to mow the lawn. He's only 8 years old, but he was mowing that whole lawn, a half an acre. He wouldn't quit until every blade of grass. And he says, Grandpa, can I weed whip now? And can I blow the weeds off? And what else can we do? So I'm just so excited to be a grandfather. I know when I called you today about doing the show today, you were out with your grandkids.
0: You got it.
1: And it's just, there's something very delightful. Now, I also have great sympathy. I have a lot of friends who don't have grandchildren.
0: Yeah.
1: And I don't, you know, I'm very sensitive to that. My own brother has no grandchildren, and here I am with 21 grandchildren and now a great grandchild. So I always try to be sympathetic and not, you know, and because I feel sorry for them. I feel sorry for my brother and others who don't have grandchildren. But at the same time, it is a blessing.
0: Absolutely.
1: And it's a gift from God for us. And Proverbs 17 says, grandchildren are the crown of old men. And when you look at our pictures, look at us, Terry. It's old men.
0: I noticed.
1: So grandchildren are the crown of old men, Proverbs 17. So that kind of sets the stage for our show. The Bible talks about grandparents. It has some amazing examples of grandparents. And so I'll let you take it from here, you want to do.
0: I just want to do this because I feel so supportive of what you've been doing for the last several decades in evangelization, bringing people to the Holy Land and to other holy places. You set the stage, but let me interrupt that stage for a second. Can you tell our listeners about your website and also what you have to offer in regards to pilgrimages, sites to Holy Lands, all of the above? Because I want people to know they can go to that CatholicConvert.com and catch up with not just things I mentioned, but you got articles, videos. Tell us about that.
1: Well, they can also see a picture of my great-grandchild.
0: That's true.
1: The website, CatholicConvert.com. We've got hundreds of documents and videos and all to help people defend the faith. And we have our pilgrimages there too. By the way, the hundreds of documents are all free. People can download them and use them, pass them around, print them out. That's all. I made it all free. And but we also have our Ireland trip we're leaving in 2 weeks. That's sold out. It's been sold out for 6 months. Our Lourdes and Fatima trip in September has been sold out for 6 months.
0: Wonderful.
1: But we do need more people to join us for our St. Paul Mediterranean cruise. Mm-hmm. We're going to go all through all the Greek islands in Greece and make one stop in Turkey, which is Ephesus. And I know people are afraid to go to Turkey, but it's Ephesus. It's way on the European side, and it's just fantastic place. Mary's house.
0: Yeah.
1: We're going to have mass at Mary's house.
0: Awesome.
1: And the most elegant lunch. It's kind of like Downton Abbey. They out in this garden with trees. They spread the tables all out, and they bring grilled food and wine, and they're all dressed in tuxedos. It's unbelievable. But anyway, this is going to be on a beautiful ship. It's called Seminar at Sea. Myself and our priest are going to be doing conferences about St. Paul while we're there. So that one, and also next year, we're going to Jordan and Israel. And in June of next year, we're going on a Rhine River cruise, and we chartered the whole ship ourselves, going through four European countries, seeing the beauty of the Catholic heritage of Europe, Switzerland, Germany, Holland. And so that's at CatholicConvert.com. So that's what we do. And we would love people to visit our site and download free items. All our videos and movies and books are all for sale there. Mm-hmm. And free documents and pilgrimages and all kinds of fun stuff. And I put up a blog every day with current events. And so help people think Catholic.
0: Yep. Well said, Steve. Steve, I want to get back to the topic now, grandparents and relatives in the Bible. You quote 2 Timothy, and I think a lot of people aren't familiar with this. So can we go to 2 Timothy chapter 1, verse 5?
1: I'm going to set the stage for it first.
0: Okay.
1: Paul and Barnabas went through this area of Turkey. It was just north of Syria, outside Antioch. And they went up there preaching the gospel. And in Lystra, they got so angry at Paul for his message that they took him outside and they stoned him with rocks. Mm. They killed him. They knew how to kill people with stones, right? And they killed him outside the city. And he got up, climbed out from under that pile of rocks. I'm sure God raised him from the dead. Mm-hmm. He doesn't claim that. But these people knew when you were dead. And they left them for dead, it says. And he walked back into the city. Mm-hmm. Now, there was a young man living there whose name was Timothy. His father was a Greek and his mother was a Jew. And I'm sure he saw Paul and was very impressed with him. So the next time Paul came by on missionary journey number 2, that young man joined Paul, as his fellow worker. Mm-hmm. And he was one, him and Luke were with Paul to the very end, even to the point when Paul died, Timothy was still there with him. Now, Timothy, why was he so eager to join Paul? Why was he so enthusiastic about the Lord? Well, I'll tell you right here. 2 Timothy chapter 1. Paul is writing this from prison in Rome right before he's killed. And he writes to Timothy. He said, Timothy, I am mindful of the sincere faith within you, which first dwelt in your ding, ding, ding. Are you ready?
0: Yeah, I'm ready. Drum roll.
1: The sincere faith that dwelt in you, which first dwelt in your grandmother Lois.
0: I love it.
1: And your mother Eunice. And I am sure it is still in you as well. Timothy gained his sincere faith from his grandmother, and Paul testifies to that. Then in another chapter in the same book,
0: hold your thought, Steve, because I got music coming on in the bumper. We'll get up to Timothy chapter 3, but this is good stuff, folks. You're listening to the Truth and Justice Show. My good friend Steve Ray from CatholicConvert.com is with us to share this world biblical view of grandparents and relatives in the Bible. Stay with us. We'll be back after a very quick break.

0: show. I feel like Steve Ray's on a horse, and I'm right behind him. We're riding a horse right now. What is the horse leading us to? Who else? Jesus Christ. Steve, we're talking again to bring everybody up on the grandparents and relatives in the Bible. You just gave us a verse from 2 Timothy chapter 1, and now you have another verse that I just think is something that a lot of us miss unless we really are familiar with the Bible. So continue, please.
1: Yeah, he had said that, Paul had said that the faith in Timothy was mm-hmm. so sincere because it first dwelt in his grandmother yep. Lois yep. and mother Eunice.
0: Yep.
1: And then he brings it up again. He says, from your mother and grandmother, from childhood, you have known the sacred writings, which are able to give you the wisdom that leads to salvation through faith that is in Jesus Christ. Now, they were Jews. They weren't Christians yet. They converted, obviously, but with Timothy, when Paul came through. But they were Jewish, and they studied the scriptures, and they understood then when Paul came and preached, they said, ding, yeah. absolutely. That is what it is. And because they had taught Timothy the scriptures from his childhood, this is something parents and grandparents and great-grandparents should take note of. How did Timothy, who was one of the most mentioned men in the New Testament, who was Paul's faithful, loyal worker until the end, how did he come to be like that? It was because of his grandmother and his mother. So that should be a kick in the rear end for people. Now, I wrote an article
0: yep.
1: on grandparents. It's going to be published in Catholic Answers Good. Magazine this Good. Week. And I'm going to read the first paragraph.
0: Please do.
1: It says, on several occasions, I've seen a bumper sticker on an older couple's vehicle that read, "We are spending our children's inheritance."
0: Sick. Sick.
1: The implication is obvious. They live for their own selfish pleasures yep. with no concern for or investment in their children or grandchildren. I did not find the bumper sticker amusing.
0: Nope.
1: I found it despicable.
0: Amen.
1: And that is two different views that you can have towards grandchildren. They're not your responsibility. Go out and spend your money. Live your life. Go out for your own pleasure. Or invest it in your family Amen. And in your grandchildren and in your children. And this is what God calls us to do. God created families. They're the foundation of society. By the way, the church is not there because of priests and deacons and monks and martyrs. The church is there because of families. Without families, there would be no church, because church is populated and peopled by parents who bring children into the world and grandparents who help them understand the faith. Without parents having children, there is no church. So this is what's important. Pages and pages of the Bible are, it says, and so-and-so begat so-and-so, and so-and-so begot so-and-so. But most Americans don't even know where their great-grandparents are buried.
0: Yeah.
1: They don't even, we've lost this continuity in our culture, this whole idea of family. In the biblical times, it was very important, because back then, Terry, you were named. You didn't have a last name. You wouldn't be Terry Barber. Mm-hmm. You would be Terry, son of yep. your father.
0: Right.
1: And that's how you were known.
0: Sure.
1: And for Peter, son of John, John and James, son of Zebedee. That's how you were known. Mary Magdalene was known by the city she lived in, Magdala. So even when I go to Israel today, I'm not known as Steve. I'm known as Abu Jesse, which means father of Jesse. Everybody, all the men in the Middle East are known by their firstborn son. That's wow. their name. My friend is Abu Philippe. That's his firstborn son's name. They call me. I knew I was part of the club when they started not referring to me as Steve, but I even call my friends there now, and they said, Abu Jesse, how are you?
0: Wow.
1: Because family is so important there.
0: Yeah.
1: Family and generations of family are so important. And this is why we need to recapture that yes. in the Catholic Church today, of being knowledgeable of family and aware of them and doing what we can to propagate not only the family, but I would also say this, Terry, how are the kids going to know the family story.
0: That's right.
1: How are they going to know the what where they came from? Yeah. I had 40 boxes of family memorabilia,
0: yep.
1: stories and traditions and photographs, and I scanned all of those. When I had my knees done, I was laid up for a couple months.
0: Sure.
1: I spent that time scanning those 40 boxes Good. Of pictures and documents. Now they're available to all my kids and grandkids awesome. And family, because we, in America, we've lost that whole concept yep. of families and the family story.
0: That's right.
1: This is biblical because the Bible is our family book. It tells our family story. In fact, one of the reasons I became Catholic is because I did this genealogy mm-hmm. and I said, wow, this is so fascinating to learn about my great-grandparents and my great-great-grandparents and where we came from, England, Ireland, Germany, and France. Then I said, but wait a minute, I have a spiritual family tree as well. And that's when I went back and studied the fathers of the church. So this is really something that we need to gift our grandchildren. So many of them grew up anchorless,
0: Absolutely.
1: Rudderless, because they have no concept. I'm not just talking about passing the faith onto them.
0: Right.
1: I'm talking about passing the whole, our whole idea of what our family is.
0: Hang on one second, because what you just touched yes. on really touched me, and that is Saint John Paul II wrote a letter to families back in 1994,
1: yes.
0: and if you can read that right online, I don't know if you have it on your
1: yes.
0: website, but I'm sure.
1: I do.
0: Okay, read that letter, folks. He says this. I'll summarize it. The way the family goes is the way the culture goes. Strong
1: yep,
0: family,
1: exactly.
0: Strong culture. Number two.
1: Yep.
0: I've been doing this for over two decades. I interview grandmas and grandpas. What do? I video and audio tape them. I call it the legacy of love and devotion. What it is I have you answer these questions about your love for Jesus Christ and his church. And you tell your story. And then I email it to you and you send it to all your relatives. So you're evangelizing your relatives even after you pass away. Now, I'm sure you could do this yourself. But if you want this knucklehead to kind of lead you along to do it, call me at 877-526-2151, and I will do that for you. I've been doing it for years. And I got to tell you, yep. Steve, people come back years later and say, I'm so glad Grandma got in the studio and told her story, because we would have never known that without yep. her telling.
1: Exactly.
0: Okay.
1: Exactly.
0: Continue.
1: I wrote my parents' stories yeah. with pictures and everything. I wrote books yeah. about my parents and my grandparents.
0: Good.
1: But here's a paragraph that sure. in my article. Grandparents can be a light in the lives of their children and grandchildren long after we're gone.
0: Oh, yeah.
1: We grandparents are an anchor for the family.
0: That's right.
1: We have the money and the time mm-hmm. to invest in the next generation and carry on our name and legacy. Because a lot of times parents are busy working. We can fill the gap and we have the time and the money. We're the historians who help grandchildren know their story and the family traditions. We tie them into the roots of our genealogy as a link to the past. And grandparents are examples of our Catholic faith, demonstrating it through our long term witness
0: well
1: of the faith to them. So this is something that I think that people need to really pay attention to.
0: I love it, Steve. You got me fired up about being a grandparent. I love it. Steve, who are the most famous biblical grandparents in the Bible, yet never mentioned in the Bible?
1: Yes, and maybe their grandchild never even met them,
0: right?
1: Unfortunately. Possibly. But we don't talk about it much, but in July 26th, I think it's July 26th,
0: is the feast day.
1: Yep. The feast day.
0: Yep.
1: Not only of John Paul, there's two feast days that coincide kind of miraculously this year. John Paul II made a feast day for grandparents.
0: Yep.
1: And Joachim and Anna are the grandparents of Jesus. We don't think of Jesus having grandparents.
0: Mm-hmm. Right.
1: We don't think of that. He only had one set. But he still had them.
0: That's
1: and right. those two feast days are on the same day, July 26th.
0: Right.
1: So we don't know their names from the Bible, but there is a document called the Proto-Evangelium of yep. James.
0: Okay.
1: And it tells us the story of Mary's parents and how they were older, which is probably why Jesus maybe never met them, because they were already advanced in age and were childless, and they went out and prayed that God would give them a child. Joachim went out into the desert to pray, and Anna went to her garden, and she saw the birds, the baby birds were hatching in the garden. And she said, how come the baby birds hatch and you give babies to these birds, but not to me? And the angel came and said, you will have a child. And the child was Mary, and her parents' names were Joachim and Anna. She then grew up, and probably they were already gone because people didn't live as long back then. In my article that I wrote, it's going to be in Catholic Answers Magazine, mm-hmm. on grandparents, I demonstrate how people died, and it was a great blessing, actually, for a father to see his son grow up and get married, right. because that wasn't always the case. And one of the blessings of the Old Testament always said is, God will bless you. You will see, that you may God bless you, and you may see your children's children.
2: Yep.
1: Because that was a sign of longevity and a blessing. Much more so, me, your children's children's children. But maybe Jesus never met his grandparents because they were already advanced in age, and by the time he would have grown up, they may have been gone. But he did have grandparents. And they were, when we go to St. Anne's Church in Jerusalem, I always say this is the home of the grandparents of Jesus.
2: Sure.
1: So if they had lived, they would have probably spoiled him rotten.
2: Steve, I've been to Canada to St. Anne's Shrine off the St. Lawrence River. I don't know if you've been there, but they have, that's one of the prettiest, I'll tell you, one of the prettiest churches I've ever seen in my entire life at St. Anne's. In Montreal. But what I wanted to mention is they have a display there on the life of the grandparents, okay? And it was the most informative one I've ever seen. Now, maybe the one in Jerusalem that you talk about is probably even better, but if you're going to stay in North America, I would recommend people to check it out. It's about an hour and a half from Montreal, Canada, on the way right off the St. Lawrence River. So people can check that out.
1: Wow.
2: Yeah.
1: Didn't know about that.
2: Yeah. Oh, see, my mom and dad went there for their honeymoon because during World War II, my mom made a novena to St. Anne that my dad would never be stationed overseas. And every time my dad was going to go over to his group was going to go over to overseas, something happened and he was changed at the last minute to go here. And he ended up being a guy at a lighthouse in San Diego, California for the entire war. St. Anne, please pray for us. I thank her, or maybe I wouldn't even be here today. Steve Ray, CatholicConvert.com. Check his website out. We come back. More information, more love of the scriptures about grandparents and relatives in the Bible. 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Stay with us. We'll be right back after a quick break. Welcome back to the Truth and Justice Show. Steve Ray, CatholicConvert.com is his website. We're talking about the biblical worldview of grandparents and relatives. I wanted to ask this question because I think it's a good one. In addition to grandparents, what other relations do we find in the Bible, Steve?
1: Well, there's quite a few of them. Mm-hmm. For example, Elizabeth. Mm-hmm. is a relative of Mary. Mary was a relative. And that's a significant thing. I kind of made a conclusion that Mary was from the priestly line.
2: Right, right, right.
1: Where Joseph was from the kingly line. Yep. And some people would argue with me of that. But Elizabeth is 100% Aaronic priesthood. The priesthood of Aaron, that's the bloodline, her and Zechariah. Which is why I think Mary left Nazareth and went there for the visitation, not to help her because they were high priests. They had lots of money, but she went there for a spiritual retreat to visit her priestly relative. So we don't know what the relation is. It just says kin. They didn't have all of the descriptions of cousins and all of that. Right. Then it was just thinking you were relatives, you were a kin. Yeah. So Mary had this kinship or relation with Elizabeth and Zechariah. So we don't know what exactly it was. So also you see Simon Peter, he's named Simon Bar-Jonah or Simon, son of John. Do you love me? Obviously he's known by his father's name. Joseph is the son of David, his ancient ancestor, Joseph was. And Jesus even, it's a messianic title, Jesus, the son of David. The son of David is a title. It was obviously for Solomon. But you have these. And actually, God calls, he names himself after a grandfather.
2: Right.
1: This is fun to think about. God names himself after a grandfather.
2: Incredible.
1: Because he said his title, or he describes himself as I am the God of Abraham, yep, and Isaac and Jacob. Well, guess what? Isaac is the father of Jacob, and Abraham is Jacob's grandfather. So Jesus, God names himself, I am the God. I'm the God of the grandfather and the father and the son, Abraham, Isaac, and Jacob. So that's kind of interesting too. So this is a whole identity. It's a tie-in. The Bible gives us these people, they understood their genealogy. They understood who their ancestors were much more than we do today. I just want to read a quote from C.S. Lewis, which I found very helpful. Mm-hmm. He said, if we could see the past, then of course it would look different for us. Mm-hmm. For there was a time when every man was part of his mother and a part of his father as well, and when they were part of his grandparents. If you could see humanity spread out over time as God sees it, it would not look like a lot of separate things dotted about, not a bunch of dots. But it would look much more like a single growing thing, rather like a very complicated tree. Mm-hmm. Everyone is interconnected with each other. We have lost that in America. Our kids move away. The grandkids don't know their grandparents because they move away.
2: Right.
1: There's even sometimes bad blood between parents and grandparents. I know my own cousin, for example, is not allowed to see his grandchildren. Oh. He's not allowed to see them. And other people, I know that there's fights between parents and children, so the grandchildren never get to know their grandparents. So, in our culture today, it's very disjointed. It's very fractured. And I think as Catholics, we ought to do everything we can to restore the family bond and lineage so that we as grandparents can have a good impact and influence on our children. I in the article, I wrote that my dad became a Christian and everyone loved my dad. In 1953, when he became a Christian from being a smoker, drinker, wild guy, yeah, everybody loved my dad because my dad loved Jesus. And my dad passed that on to me.
2: Amen.
1: And all the grandkids, even you can ask any of my children, they will say what an impact grandma and grandpa had on their lives.
2: Oh, yeah.
1: They loved grandma and grandpa. In fact, one of my cousins, yep, or my nephews, actually said that my mom was his substitute mom.
2: Incredible.
1: Because of her love for him and always available to him, even when his parents weren't. So this is what we as Catholics need to restore, because we're always, as Christians, we are to be restoring things. We are to be reconciling things. We are to be making things whole. The world is fragmenting, dividing, separating. We are always to be building, to be bringing culture back to the family, to bring unity back and love back and continuity back in. And that's why I think it's really important for us grandparents to have that in mind.
2: Steve, I got a question to ask you that might throw you, but it was something that my parents instilled in the Barber kids. And that was the name, the Barbers. You don't do anything that would undermine our reputation.
1: Yes.
2: You remember?
1: Yes.
2: Okay, that was important for me. Can you talk, yes, a little bit about that? Because I know I've talked to you about that before. Go ahead.
1: I always told our kids, you're part of an exclusive club.
2: Yep.
1: You can't join this club. You can only get born into it or married into it.
2: Yep.
1: This is This is an exclusive and very valuable club because these are the people who will fight for you. They will defend you. Mm-hmm. They will support you. In the worst situations that you go through, they will be there for you like nobody else because this club is exclusive, and it's called the Ray family. And you're saying it was the Barber family. Yeah. And I always said to our kids, make sure you don't do anything stupid to get kicked out of this club.
2: Yep.
1: Make sure that you do everything. Think carefully before you make decisions so that you are a member in good standing of this club.
2: Steve, I got to tell you a story, and then we got more to get to, but this is, again, my mother was called Grandma all during the family conferences we used to put on. At one time, she hosted 180 people at our house. On the weekend, they could not afford to get a hotel, so they parked their motorhomes at our home. And Grandma fed all 180 people.
1: Wow.
2: And this was her way of serving the church. And everybody to this day would call my mom Grandma. And I think this is something that is instilled in women. It should be, at least. And that is, and I'll just be honest, some people are going to call me sexist, but I'll tell you what. Grandmas made
1: so what?
2: I could care less, but grandmas know how to cook. They know how to nurture, and the grandchildren, and even people who don't have moms and dads, or even grandparents. She was a grandma to the kids on the block when I grew up. So it's just, and a mother. Yep. So this is something that we need to bring back. And I know that I thank you for bringing that up about the Ray family. I remember you saying that, and I that's important. So Steve, we got about maybe 12 or 13 more, 14 more minutes. You know, we talked about what should grandparents do. You talked a little bit about that, but I like where you went, where you said that grandparents like me, I've lived my life raising my children. Now my children's children are coming in. I'm semi-retired. Yes, resources are better because I made good investments when I was young and I can support. I pay for their schooling, for their classic education schooling. Why? What am I going to do with the money? I'm investing in the next generation. So I appreciate you saying that. And what other things can we do?
1: I agree with that because I'm now 72 this year.
2: Oh, my goodness.
1: And, you know, friends are dying.
2: Yeah, of course.
1: And I realize who knows how long we'll live, you know. Lindsey Graham just died.
2: That's
1: he's 71 years old.
2: Yep.
1: Surprise, you know.
2: It happens.
1: Okay, so I have a list of things to do. A yearly family reunion is a good idea. Mm-hmm. And I know the family spread across the country, but we've done that a couple times where we paid for the ones far away to come in and we rented a big house and an Airbnb, and we just had a blast together. We do everything we can to get the grandkids together so the cousins have fun and they remember each other and they build a bond. And they do. There's a bond between all 21 of our grandkids. They love each other. The older ones take care of the younger ones. Good to have them get together. Invest your money in bringing them in, putting them together. So family reunions. Write a family genealogy.
2: Yep.
1: Put the family story together. Get the kids involved. Collect the pictures. Be involved in the grandkids' lives. My grandson James today said, Grandpa, I know you got a new battery mower. Can I come over and mow your lawn? He said, hey, this kid loves lawn equipment.
2: Good.
1: Ever since he was a kid, he loved lawn mowing. He came over today. He's 8 years old. He mowed the whole lawn. He just worked. And he says, what else can I? He's got sweat dripping off him. What can I do now, Grandpa? You know,
2: I love it.
1: And he'll never forget that I bring him over and we do those things together. So get involved in their lives. Take them on a pilgrimage. So many people bring their kids on pilgrimages with us and then write back later and say what a huge impact that pilgrimage had on those kids. When the kids were younger, we always had a lunch every year on their birthday. Mm-hmm. Take them out to lunch. Let them pick the restaurant. Take them out to lunch on their birthday and make it a special day just for Grandma and Grandpa and little guy.
2: Yep.
1: Educate them, buy them books, send them movies. I'm always sending our kids books. When we find a good book, we're sending it. And I send movies to my son, say, hey, watch this movie together with your family.
2: Mm-hmm.
1: And they come over to our house and they know we have favorite movies we're going to watch together, you know, that we like. Call them regularly. Praise them and tell them how proud you are of them. Debbie, don't be greedy with your praise. Tell them this and ask them what they would like you to pray for. Tell them what you want them to pray for you. Ask them to pray for you, the things that you need. Help parents financially because parents are struggling with their kids.
2: Of course.
1: Help them, and like you just said, helping them to send them to good schools.
2: Yeah.
1: You know, I can't tell you how much money we've spent in the last year mm-hmm. helping our kids and our grandkids.
2: Good.
1: We'd be much better off if I hadn't done that. Yeah. But you know what? That's an investment for a lifetime. I don't care about money. Money to me is a means of exchange.
2: It's a means
1: to help my family. That's what money is.
2: Yep.
1: So those are some of the things. And
2: we got more. You got more when you come back from this break, because these are very practical things that we can do for our future generations. And you know what's neat about it? They'll pass them on, please God, to the next generation. It just continues on. Stay with us. We'll be right back after a very quick break here on the Truth and Justice Show.

0: Welcome back to the Truth and Justice Show. I'm hoping we're going to have time to talk about why do we think Satan and the godless societies hate the family so much. And I'll quote Our Lady of Fatima with Sister Lucia, the final battles with the family. But Steve, you have one or two more items that are on your list that you would give us grandparents what we should be doing to support the family. Go ahead.
1: Yeah. Well, first of all, you have there about the real estate for life, and you said they get out of California. Well, it's not just California, by the way.
0: No, you Michigan.
1: It's also my son left Illinois with his eight kids.
0: Yeah.
1: And it was really bad there. And they went to Ave Maria, Florida. The kids are all going to university there, and Jesse works for them. So I encourage people the same way to get in touch with your real estate company and get out of wherever they are, because there's other places. You know, they're paying my son $7,000 per student to help them with homeschooling.
0: Unbelievable. No, I didn't know that.
1: Yeah. So if you go to Florida, they will give homeschooling families $7,000 per student year to cover computers and all the other things that they need. So call the real estate for life. Okay. How are we to relate to our family? Well, children to parents and parents to children. And it's so easy today to miscommunicate. And I think it's very important for families to sit down and talk, go out to dinner with them, write them a letter. If there's any hostility, let me put it this way too, that if there's hostility with family members, to instead of going and confronting them and saying, well, you know, I want to talk about this. Sometimes it's much better to write a letter because they don't feel like they have to argue with you instantaneously. And you can pour your heart out in a letter to them much better sometimes than you can sit and talk to them, because it can be tension in a conversation. And write a letter to a family or a grandparent or a parent where there's been fracture and hostility and apologize. Don't be afraid to apologize. Exactly. There's a list. I saw advice for the elderly. I saw it on the internet, and I adapted it. And I want to just read a couple of these things.
0: Sure, please do.
1: A couple of them. Before, when you get old, tell all the special people in your life that you love them.
0: Yeah.
1: And you may not get a chance to. They may die or you may die. Tell them you love them. Make sure all your kids and grandkids know the family history, traditions, and your standards. Digitize all the family pictures and records. Give them to the originals, the family members. Get them to understand the story. They may not be interested today, but they will maybe later. They'll be interested. Prepare wills and attorneys and medical advice. All those things. These are things that are just common sense.
0: Yeah.
1: That I think we should, and I'm not going to go through any more of those, but the steadfast love of the Lord is from everlasting to everlasting for those who fear him, and the righteousness to children's children. Yeah. There's these passages in scripture. I love the ones in Deuteronomy. Only take care and keep your soul diligently, lest you forget these things that your eyes have seen, and lest they depart from your heart all the days of your life. Make them known to your children and to your children's children.
0: Yes.
1: This is our obligation. And to even to the fourth generation, children's children's children, to the fourth, and even those, one of the places said even to the children yet unborn.
0: There you go.
1: Pass it on. Sure. Pass this. Don't be quiet. Don't be shy.
0: Yeah.
1: Our neighbor, he's a good guy, and he was just a secularist pagan until his later years. And now he became a Christian, and he's struggling to communicate it with all his kids because it's so foreign to them.
0: Yeah.
1: What happened to dad? What happened to grandpa? You know, he's got all this religious stuff, and he's struggling to how to share it with them. But write him a letter. Mm-hmm. Have him over for dinner. Realize that you have a legacy. This is better. Having grandchildren and great grandchildren is better than an Emmy or an Oscar.
0: Amen.
1: You know, those things are just fleeting and passing, but the children and grandchildren are forever.
0: Well said. Steve, why do we think Satan and the godless societies hate the family so much? Because we see that right where I live here in California.
1: Well, if you can cut the head off the snake,
0: yeah.
1: you just killed the snake.
0: Right.
1: If you can destroy the family, you just destroyed society.
0: Amen.
1: Because society is comprised of families. This whole LGBT thing and gay people adopting babies, it's never going to work. It can't. These things will not work because that's not the way God made it to be.
0: Right.
1: God made it in a certain way, a husband and a wife, and they have children. It's a picture of the Trinity.
0: Right.
1: The Father and the Son love each other, and the Holy Spirit is the love that proceeds from them. It's a picture of the family, and we are Trinitarian in that sense. A father and a mother love each other, and they have children.
0: Yeah.
1: If you can destroy that, if you can destroy the whole idea of femininity
0: right.
1: and masculinity, these are the things God created in us.
0: Yep.
1: And if you can destroy those and the whole idea of having children, just have one child, just have two child, they're too expensive. Yeah, this, if you can destroy the family,
0: that's right.
1: you've just cut the head off of the snake. And now everything you've lost society, and you can see what's happening in our culture today. In Detroit, 50% of the young men don't have fathers living with them.
0: Wow.
1: And it's 75%, I'm sorry, 75% of young men do not have fathers living with them, and it's a 50% illiteracy rate, and the crime is unbelievable. Why is the crime? Because there's no father to be an example. There's no father or grandfather to discipline. And who do they look to as their heroes, since they don't have a grandfather or a father? They look to the gang leaders, the pimps,
0: That's right.
1: the drug lords who are driving around in the fancy cars, and they have their own new substitute family by joining the gangs.
0: Well said. Steve, you've got some quotes from the Psalms and from Proverbs that are just
1: I love
0: really
1: them.
0: Good. Could you share those, please?
1: Yep. I love Exodus. That you may tell then the hearings of your son and your grandson,
0: yeah.
1: how I have dealt harshly with the Egyptians and the signs I've done among them, that you may know that I'm the Lord. You tell this to your sons and your grandsons. Keeping, he says, I keep steadfast love for thousands, forgiving iniquity and transgression and sin, by no means visiting the iniquity of fathers. So here's another thing. If a father or a grandfather is living in sin, that is going to topple down to the iniquity of fathers goes to their children and their children's children, even to the third or fourth generation. Is that because God is unjust and mean to the grandchildren? No. Let me give you an example. If I and you go out and we invest money and we make money,
0: sure.
1: and we make $1 million, say, it's going to have an effect on our next generation, because that wealth and that prosperity will trickle down to our children and grandchildren.
0: Right.
1: However, if you and I go out and we gamble everything away and we get drunk every night and we squander everything and live in squalor, that is going to also pass down to our children and grandchildren. And they will tendency to be destitute and in poverty because of your choice and my choice. So this is what happens. Grandparents and parents can have this huge impact on their children. And that's what God is talking about there. But the steadfast love of the Lord is from everlasting to everlasting. Those who fear him and his righteousness to children's children, to those who keep his covenant and remember his commandments. There's so many things. May the Lord bless you from Zion. You obey him. May you see the prosperity of Jerusalem. May you see your children's children.
0: Oh, yeah.
1: Remember, Paul says that the obeying parents, honoring them, is the only command with a promise that you may live long on the earth. This is a promise. We and today, in the old times, they died much sooner. We live longer today, so we have the obligation and the great benefit of passing on our knowledge, our money, our time, our love to these generations that past generations never had the opportunity to do.
0: And, you know, Steve, we talk about the fourth commandment, honor thy father and thy mother. Who
1: yep.
0: did that the best? It was Jesus Christ who did that the best.
1: Of course. Of course. That's exactly what he did. It says that when he went up to Jerusalem, he submitted to his parents. He grew in wisdom. And when you go up there, there's the house of the Holy Family in Nazareth, and there's a medallion in the cave where they lived. And it said he submitted to them here. Heek is the Latin word. He submitted to his parents here. So you got these wonderful passages of scripture.
0: Sure.
1: it says here, they may dwell in the land, and I will give to my servant Jacob, and your fathers live. They and their children and their children's children will dwell together forever. See, this is the continuity, the family tree, the sap that goes through the tree goes into my kids and into my grandkids. And we need to, really cultivate that.
0: What about the Proverbs quotes? Because those really got me excited when I first got married and I was doing this. I go, oh my goodness, this is great. Proverbs 13 and 17.
1: Well, I love that because it tells you both sides of the coin. A good man leaves an inheritance to his children's children, but the sinner's wealth is laid up for the righteous. In other words, a good man like you and I work towards building up wealth, and not just money, but in moral.
0: That's right.
1: A bank account too. And that is the inheritance of our children's children. Yeah. But if a man is a sinner, all that he gains goes to somebody else.
0: That's right. That makes sense.
1: And then I love this one. It says grandchildren are the crown of the aged. Yep. This is one of the key passages of the Bible where it actually talks about grandchildren in a special way. Grandchildren are the crown of the aged. What's a crown? It represents royalty. It represents dignity. It represents wealth and power and prosperity and authority. We have grandchildren. They are the crown. They are our wealth. They are our valuable thing. Like I said, more valuable than a Emmy or an Oscar.
0: That's right.
1: And the glory of children are their fathers, if they have good fathers. So this is, the Bible's full of this, grandparents and children's children. And I'm glad we had a chance to talk about it.
0: Well, Steve, thank you. I have a little different closing today, so I'm going to share it with you.
1: Uh-oh.
0: Life is short, death is sure. The hour of death remains obscure. A soul you have and only one. If that be lost, all hope is gone. Waste not time, while time shall last. For after death, 'tis ever past. All seeing God, your judge will be. Heaven or hell, your destiny. All earthly things will speed away. Eternity alone will stay.
1: Very good. What state should we be in, Terry? The state of parenthood.
0: I love it. Steve Ray, CatholicConvert.com. Get to his website, please. Support this man. He's a man on mission to help us get to heaven with our children and our children's children. Remember, Our Lady of Fatima said souls are going to hell because no one is there to pray and make sacrifices. Make the sacrifices for not only your children, but for all those in the world today. May God bless you.

In the name of the Father, Son, Holy Spirit, amen. I'd like to welcome you all to our program, Clean Sweep with Father Ed Broom, OMB. And it's great to be with all of you in this program with Father Ed Broom, your host. So I'd like to start off by inviting Mary to come to be with us. Mary is the Mother of God. Mary is the Mother of the Church, and Mary is the Mother of each and every one of us. So let's invite Mary to come to be with us as we pray the prayer that she loves most, and that prayer is the Hail Mary. Together, Hail Mary, full of grace, the Lord is with thee. Blessed art thou among women, and blessed the fruit of thy womb, Jesus. Holy Mary, Mother of God, pray for sinners now and at the hour of our death. Amen. Now, my friend, let's invite to be with us our spiritual director. Our spiritual director is the Holy Spirit. And among the many titles of the Holy Spirit would be the following. He's known as the Paraclete. He's also known as the Gift of Gifts. This is taken from the Catechism of the Catholic Church. Also from the sequence that we pray on Pentecost, the Holy Spirit is the sweet guest of our soul. Holy Spirit is also known as the Sanctifier, He who makes us holy. Holy Spirit is also known as our interior master. St. Paul says in his letter to the Romans, we really don't know how to pray as we ought, but the Holy Spirit intercedes with ineffable groans so that we can say, Abba. Abba, which means Father. So let's ask the Holy Spirit to give us a lot of light in our intellect and the fire of divine love to burn within our hearts as we pray. Come, Holy Spirit. Fill the hearts of your faithful and enkindle within us the fire of your divine love. Send forth your spirit and they shall be created. And thou shalt renew the face of the earth. Let us pray. O God, who did instruct the hearts of your faithful by the light of the Holy Spirit, grant us that by the same Spirit we may be truly wise and ever rejoice in his consolation through the same Christ our Lord. Amen. Glory be to the Father, and to the Son, and to the Holy Spirit, as it was in the beginning, is now, and ever shall be, world without end. Amen.

cross. In the name of the Father, and of the Son, the Holy Spirit, amen. Welcome you all to our program, and as always, it's great to be with all of you. Today, I'd like to talk to you about a very important saint, especially for us in the Americas. July 14th, we celebrate the memorial of Saint Kateri Tekawitha. That's right, Saint Kateri Tekawitha. She was born in 1656, April 17th, and she died in the year 1680, a very short life, 24 years. She's the patron saint of the United States as well as Canada. She was beatified by John Paul II in 1980 and canonized by Pope Benedict XVI in 2011. Her name, Kateri, she was baptized in honor of Saint Catherine of Siena. Tekawitha has various interpretations. I've heard a couple. One is putting things in order, or she who bumps into everything. So I'll give you a summary of her life. Her father was a Mohawk Indian, and she was born in what would be considered Orrisville, New York. This would be 10 years after Isaac Jogues and his companions were actually martyred there. Her mother was a Christian Algonquin. So these are American Indians. But her father was a pagan Mohawk chief. When she was about 4 years of age, smallpox ravaged her village, and it killed her parents and her brother. They all died of smallpox. She was 4 years of age. Kateri also contracted smallpox, and it left her eyes very weak, and her face was scarred by the marks of the smallpox. So the mother had instilled within her Christian principles. She was not baptized as yet. Her mother had a really good friend, Christian friend, whose name was Anastasia, who took care of her and told her stories about the Christian God. So that when eventually Kateri would flee to Canada, to Montreal, which was about 200 miles north of Orrisville, Anastasia left for Canada to join the Christians there. But in the meantime, being an orphan, the
uncle of Kateri basically adopted her, and the uncle was a Mohawk chief who did not like Christianity at all. In time, the Jesuits arrived at her town, and the Indians allowed the Jesuits to be there. They were known as the Black Robes because they wore black robes. And they talked to her about Christianity. However, her uncle did not favor Christianity. Now, eventually, Kateri will accept the Christian Catholic faith. And on Easter, she will be baptized, but not make her first communion. She was baptized as a Christian Catholic. But it was tough for her to be a Christian. And one of the reasons why is that she refused to work on Sundays, knowing the Ten Commandments, thou shalt keep holy the Sabbath. That means that Sabbath, the Sabbath day, was a day of rest, whereas the other Indians, they would be working on Sunday like the other days of the week. So she was persecuted because she wouldn't work, and sometimes deprived of food on Sunday. She was mocked, and sometimes the children would throw rocks at her. So she put up with this persecution for about 2 years. But the persecution was becoming even more intense. And one of the reasons for this was that Kateri, inspired by the Holy Spirit, had made the decision that she would not marry because she believed she could only give herself totally to God. For the Indians, this was unthinkable because the protection and sustenance of a young woman, Indian woman, was provided by her husband. So this was totally alien to the way of thinking of the Indians at that time. So the persecution became stronger and stronger. And don't forget that as a result of the smallpox, her face is still speckled with these scars, and her eyesight is very weak. So finally, a priest advised Kateri to go to Canada, where she would be with other Christians. So from Orysville to Montreal was about 200 miles. That's a long distance. Because there was a Christian mission foundation in honor of St. Francis Xavier there in Montreal. So one day,
when her uncle was not at home, she left for Canada with another Christian whose name was Hot Ashes. When her uncle found out about this, he was infuriated. He followed her, but was not able to catch up with her. And you can imagine she had to travel. It was getting cold when she was traveling. She had to travel through the woods, through the streams, through the thickets. It was a very difficult route that she had to take. She brought with her a note from the missionary priest. That she was to give to a Canadian priest. And this was part of what the letter said. I send you a treasure. Catherine Tekawitha. Guard her well. So she arrives in Montreal and she's welcome in this community of like-minded Christians. There's a chapel there. There's a Blessed Sacrament there. She actually makes her first communion there. And she lives an outstanding Christian life. Now we're talking about a good 350 years ago, and she would go to daily mass and daily communion after she made her first communion. She had a great love for the Eucharistic Lord. And when she could, she would go and she would make visits to the Most Blessed Sacrament. She just had a longing, like a magnetic pull, to go and visit the Most Blessed Sacrament. She also had great love for Mary, and she would pray the Most Holy Rosary. Her love for the Lord was also manifested in her exterior life. She would care especially for two groups of people. Those who were sick, and also she would care for the elderly. But also she loved the children, and she would teach the children their catechism. They would teach the children about Jesus. She also was known to practice a lot of penance. She would sometimes place ashes on her meal. She would fast and offer a cup of suffering to God. So Kateri also, not only did she have the problems with her eyes and she had the scars on her face, but also she suffered constant headaches.
And because her health was fragile, she practiced penance, but she could eat very little. So Kateri will live the same age as Saint Therese Lisieux. When she was 24 years of age, her health started to decline all the more. She started to lose weight. She became very feeble. And then she dies at the young age, as I mentioned, of 24. It's recorded that her last words in her native tongue were the following: Jesus, I love you. What a beautiful way to end her life, by saying those words, Jesus, I love you. The priests and some of the people that surround her when she died noticed a miracle. And the miracle was this: during the course of those years, from 4 all the way up to 24, those 20 years after the smallpox, her face had the scars. But shortly after she died, the scars disappeared and she seemed to be radiating a brilliant light around her body. She radiated beauty in her body. So let's ask Saint Kateri Tekawita for three graces. Number one, her name is interpreted to put things in order. Let us pray for the grace to order the disordered in our lives. Number two, that we would be firm in our commitment to follow our Lord and Savior Jesus Christ, even in the midst of the many obstacles that we encounter in our daily lives. And let's pray that we really have a great love for the Mass, love for the Eucharist, and love for the Blessed Virgin Mary. Let's ask this great modern saint that we ourselves would try to pursue a life of holiness. So I'd like to give all of you, my friends, my priestly blessing, invite all of you to share our message with many of your friends so we get to know the saints, to love the saints, and to imitate the saints. The Lord be with you. May Almighty God bless you, the Father, and the Son, and the Holy Spirit. Amen.

0: Peace be to you. The subject of this lesson is the Mass. It is a continuation of the Eucharist in the last lesson. It must be understood at the beginning that the Eucharist may be considered either from the point of view of a sacrament or from the point of view of a sacrifice. In order to understand this distinction, because it is rather a technical one, we go back to the analogy of nature. Every day of your life, you partake of certain food, the products of wheat, vegetables, fish, meat. They all enter into the sustenance of your life. They nourish you, they feed you. But have you ever thought of this other side? Before they can ever nourish you, they must be submitted to some kind of sacrifice. Before they can be the sacrament of your physical life, they must die or be sacrificed. The vegetables must be torn up from the roots, submitted to fire, the purification of waters. Animals must be submitted to the knife. Death, in other words, intervenes before you can live. Even nature, therefore, suggests that before you can have a sacrament, you must have a sacrifice. Before you can have communion, you must have the sacrifice or the consecration. Now, running through nature, too, is this other law that we live by what we slay. After all, we slay to some extent the vegetables and certainly the animals. And when we slay them and they submit themselves to our living, they are transformed into our higher life. This law seems to be applied even on Calvary. Is it not true when we look at that cross that we live by what we slay? Who of us can claim innocence of the crucifixion? Which one of us can lay his hand upon the crucifix and say, I am innocent of the blood of this man? Our pride is there in crown of thorns, our avarice in the pinioned hands, our carnality in torn flesh. And yet, though we are responsible for his death through our sins, he gives us his life. We live by what we have slain. We said that our blessed Lord came to this earth in order to redeem us. There's always been an anticipation in history of sacrifice, of this great sacrifice. Man, conscious of his own unworthiness, has taken wheat and grapes and bullocks and doves and sheep, made these things stand for himself. Then he destroyed them in order that there might be some proof before God that he was not worthy to exist in his presence. You see, it was a vicarious sacrifice in the sense that they stood for man. Now, in the Jewish religion, the sacrificial types were ordained by God himself. One of them was the Paschal Lamb. But in all sacrifices, pagan and Jewish, the priest who offered was always distinct from the victim which was offered. If we call the priest the offerer, he is distinct from the fruit or the animal which was the offered. The two are never together, always distinct. You could point to the priest on one hand, the victim on the other, until our Lord appeared. Peace be to you. The three previous sacraments discussed were baptism, confirmation, and the Eucharist. All of them refer to a life above the physical, namely the participation of the divine life. By baptism we are born to it, by confirmation we grow into it and accept the full responsibilities of union with our Lord. By the Eucharist and in the Eucharist, our union with Him reaches its peak and its ecstasy. Now we come to another sacrament, which represents a fall away from that divine life, namely the sacrament of penance or confession. It is a sacrament which refers to the sins that have been committed after baptism. It is the great sacrament of the mercy of God. And if we may use the word, it is an indication of how very realistic God is. Once we are born to divine life, we should live in it. But practically, some fall away, lightly or seriously. God, therefore, in His mercy, has instituted the sacrament by which the sins committed after baptism may be remitted. No human being could ever have thought of this sacrament, for it is something like the resurrection. We rise after we are dead. It is a journey back again to God. It enables us to get rid of infections before they become chronic diseases and epidemics. It is not an unpleasant and necessary sacrament. It is not to be viewed merely as a humiliation. It is the inflowing of God's mercy, an opportunity for the increase of the grace of Calvary. Our blessed Lord was both priest and victim. He differed from every other sacrifice in the world in the sense that He offered Himself. He gave His own life. He was the offerer and the offered. He took our place. There was still a vicarious sacrifice. He took our place as if the sins were His own. Now, what is the Mass? It is the commemoration of that death and the application of that sacrifice of the cross to ourselves. Because this is rather a new idea, perhaps, to many, we will have to use an analogy, and the analogy is that of Memorial Day. All peoples have kept a memory of the soldiers who died in battle in order that their memory might evoke piety and love of country. In the United States, we decorate soldiers' graves on Memorial Day, recalling the sacrifice which they made in order that we might live and be preserved in freedom. Now our blessed Lord died as the great captain of our salvation. He did not come to live, He came to die. That was the purpose of His coming, to offer Himself in our stead to undo our infinite guilt. His death, in a certain sense, was more important than the 33 years of His physical life, because it was His death that purchased our salvation. And the bloody sacrifice on the cross began when He instituted the Last Supper. Notice the words now of our Lord. Just before He instituted this memorial, He's going to have a memorial, not day, but act. And immediately before He institutes this memorial, Scripture states, Jesus already knew that the time had come for His passage from this world to the Father. He still loved those who were His own, whom He was leaving in this world, and He would give them the uttermost proof of His love. Now he proposes to give that uttermost proof. The Last Supper, which is looking forward to his cross, he is not going to leave the memory of his death to the chance recollection of men, because he knows that men have very short memories. He is going to himself institute the precise memorial. So on this night before he dies, at the Last Supper, he institutes not a memorial day, but a memorial act. Here we must recall the words of our Lord, the Last Supper, quoting the Gospel of Luke. Then he took bread and blessed and broke it and gave it to them, saying, "This is my body given for you." Continuing scripture. Then he took a cup and offered thanks and gave it to them, saying, "Drink, all of you, of this, for this is my blood of the New Testament, shed for many to the remission of sins." Thus scripture. At that moment, the substance of the bread became the substance of the body of Christ. The substance of the wine became the substance of his blood. Now he says to his church, and I'm quoting scripture, our Lord said, "What I have just done, do." That is why scripture says, quote, "We can claim a great high priest, one who has passed right up through the heavens, Jesus, the Son of God. Let us come boldly then before the throne of grace to meet with mercy and win that grace which will help us in our needs." Note the continuing exercise of his priesthood. In the Mass, he offers to his Father his sacrifice. He is pleading as high priest on our behalf. Now here's an image that cannot be pressed too closely, but imagine our blessed Lord in heaven in his glory, holding out his scars, saying to his heavenly Father, "See what I suffered for men." As the Epistle to the Hebrews said, if the sacrifices of the Old Testament gave outward purification, shall not the blood of Christ, who offered himself through the Holy Spirit, purify our consciences to serve the living God? Our Lord is the priest and the victim. Between our sins and his glory, he interposes his eternal sacrifice. Will you ask, what is the role of the priest, the earthly priest, when he stands at the altar? Well, when I, for example, offer the Holy Mass, I am merely the instrument of Christ. He offers the Mass. He's the offered. I am not an instrument like a pencil, but an animated instrument. Every priest is the sacramental image of Christ, in whose person and with whose power he utters the words of consecration. We cannot repeat it too often. Christ is the priest. Christ is the victim. Now, when we are ordained, we receive a power to act by the power of Christ and in his name. We lend our Lord our tongue. We give him the use of our hands. But the sacrifice is his. He is the priest, he is the victim. What now are the differences? Among others, we will mention two. The sacrifice of the cross was a very bloody sacrifice, and the sacrifice of the Mass is unbloody. That is to say, on Calvary, those who stood near it saw red rivers, of redemption flow from hands and feet and side. But in the Mass, there is no physical crucifixion. The crucifixion is symbolically represented under the species of bread and wine. A second difference, and this is very important, on the cross our Lord was alone. In the Mass, the mystical body is with him. On the cross our Lord was alone. He redeemed us all. By that sacrificial act, he put, as it were, a great deposit in a bank for the spiritually poor of the world. It will only be through the coming of the Spirit that we will be able to draw on that deposit. And when the Holy Spirit came and the Church began to offer the Mass, then our Lord is not alone. We are with him. He, the head, makes use of his body. The mystical body is united with Christ, the head, the offerer. The mystical body is united with Christ, the head, as the offered. That is why when we offer the Mass, the prayers are in the plural. For example, we thy servants, Lord, and with us all thy holy people, offer to thy sovereign majesty this sacrifice. In the Mass, our Lord is no longer the sole priest, no longer the sole victim. First of all, he has associated with him us earthly priests who are the instruments of his power, but he also has victims associated with him too, namely the sacrifices and the battles against the old Adam and the crucifixion of our lusts and concupiscences, in fact, all of the trials of the mystical body of Christ. The priest, it will be recalled, is only the instrument of Christ himself at the altar. That Christ is the priest, Christ is the victim. When, therefore, the priest pronounces the words of consecration, he is only giving, loaning to our blessed Lord his voice and his hands. At the moment of consecration, the priest says over the bread, "This is my body." And over the chalice of wine, "This is my blood." At that moment, there takes place what is known as the mystery of transubstantiation. Trans means across. Substantiation refers to substance. This mystery means that the whole substance of the bread becomes the whole substance of the body of Christ. The whole substance of the wine becomes the whole substance of the blood of Christ. Notice we use the word substance. Now, just as a subject has predicate, just as your personality wears clothes which are purely accidental to your personality because you can change clothes, so too bread and wine have what are known as accidents or appearances or predicates or species. Now, after the moment of consecration, the bread looks the same as it did before. The wine looks the same. That is to say, the sensible appearances do not change, but the substance of the bread changes. The substance of the wine changes into the body and blood of Christ. How do we know they change? Because our Lord said so. Is there any better reason in the world? Our blessed Lord said, "This is my body. This is my blood." We believe. The next question is, Very well. We have offered ourselves with Christ. And the consecration is a repeating, a bringing up to date, localizing, a re-presentation of the death of Christ. How is the death of Christ represented in the consecration? Well, notice that the priest does not consecrate the bread and wine together. He does not say, this is the body and blood of Christ. First, he consecrates the bread. Then he separately consecrates the wine. First, this is my body. Then this is my blood. Now notice that that separate consecration is a kind of cleavage, a tearing asunder, a kind of a mystical sword that divides the blood from the body of Christ. And that is how he died on Calvary. That is why the Mass is called the unbloody sacrifice of Calvary, while Calvary itself was a real separation of blood from body. Not that this is any less real, but that it is not as sensibly presented as it was on the cross. But this is not the whole story of the consecration. Remember, we offered ourselves under bread and wine. See what has happened to the bread and wine? It's the body and blood of Christ. But Christ is not alone in the Mass. We are with him. What therefore happened to us? We died with Christ. The words of consecration, therefore, have a secondary meaning. The primary meaning is very clear, that we've given. This is the body and blood of Christ, mystically divided by that separate consecration of the bread and wine. Our Lord renews the sacrifice of Calvary. The vine sacrificed himself on the cross. The vine and branches, which we are, now sacrifice themselves in the Mass. So the secondary meaning of the words of consecration is about the branches united to the vine. So we say to our Lord, really, this is my body. This is my blood. All that I am, my body, my blood, my intellect, my will, all of my desires, intentions and motivations, all that I am substantially, are now thine. I die with thee, divinize them, transubstantiate them, change them, so that I am no longer mine but thine. Oh, the species of my life, the mere accidents, what I do in life, my peculiar duties, let them remain. They are only the appearances. But what I am in my essential relationship to thee, that make divine. I die with thee, O Christ, on Calvary. That is the consecration. Now we come to the communion. Remember that in the offertory, we were like lambs that were being led on to Jerusalem. And in the consecration, we are those lambs who are offered in sacrifice. Now, in communion, we find that actually we did not lose anything at all. We did not die. We recovered life. We died to the lower part of ourselves in the consecration of the Mass, and we get back our souls ennobled and enriched. We begin to be free and exalted. We find that our death was no more permanent than the consecration than was the death of Christ on Calvary. In Holy Communion, we surrender our humanity. We get back his divinity. We give up time. He gives us his eternity. We give up our sin. We die to it. He gives us his grace. We surrender our self-will and receive the divine will. We give up petty loves. He gives us the very flame of love itself. That is communion. Now, because communion is so very important, we want to dwell on three particular aspects of Holy Communion. First, Holy Communion incorporates us to the life of Christ. Two, Holy Communion incorporates us to the death of Christ. Three, Holy Communion incorporates us to the members of the mystical body and their joys and sorrows. First, in communion, we have unity with the life of Christ. That is to say, the whole Christ. Christ born in Bethlehem, the Christ who lived in Galilee, who taught, who suffered, died, rose from the dead, is at the right hand of the Father, and is infusing his life into his mystical body. We receive that divine life in communion. Our blessed Lord said, "He that eateth me, the same shall live by me." Actually, we do not so much receive him. Strictly speaking, he receives us. We become incorporated to him. There's a kind of a transfusion, just in the physical order as there is transfusion of blood or life, so to here there's a tremendous transfusion of divine life into our souls in communion. And that is why at communion we always have such a deep sense of unworthiness. And the communion prayer is, "Domine non sum dignus." O Lord, I am not worthy. Is it not true that in human love, the beloved is always on the pedestal, the lover always on his knees? And so in divine love, we protest our unworthiness as we go to the communion rail to receive the divine life, because we died to our lower life in the consecration. The divine lover invites us to his banquet. We poor, destitute creatures. He holds us in his embrace. Really, if our faith were strong, we would crawl on our hands and knees to the communion rail. And apropos of that life, our Lord said, "He who eats my flesh and drinks my blood lives continually in me, and I live continually in him." Secondly, communion is not only incorporation to the life of Christ, it is also incorporation to the death of Christ. Here is something that we very seldom think of. We always think of communion as a relationship of life, but as a relationship of death. St. Paul wrote to the Corinthians, "It is the Lord's death you are heralding whenever you eat of this bread and drink of this cup." Why is there a death involved? Simply because we have not yet passed into glory. We have our old Adam with us. All of our sins, all of our concupiscences, our prides and covetousness and avarice. And we have to die to all of these, as the consecration itself suggested. When the farmer plows corn, he's very interested in life, but he's uprooting weeds, is he not? In other words, the condition of having the life of the corn is to bring death to the weeds, and the condition of having life of Christ is to bring death to the old Adam. Does not the gardener, when he nourishes the flower and cares for it, battle against insects? And in order to protect this divine life, we too have to bring some kind of penance and self-denial to that which is lower. Furthermore, if our Lord died for us, then we have to die to ourselves. And notice that after the resurrection, it was the relics of his passion and his death that he showed men. Mary Magdalene wanted to achieve that glory of the resurrection, and our Lord said, do not touch me. But he said to Thomas, touch my hands. Put thy finger into my hand. Put thy hand into my side. In other words, Thomas, you may commune with my death to see that I am the risen life. I believe that is the reason why the church ordains fasting before communion, in order to be sure that at least we will be incorporated in some tiny little way to the death of Christ before we receive his life. The third point concerning communion is that communion is not only incorporation to the life of Christ, incorporation to his death, but it is also communion with all of the other members of the mystical body of Christ. This is what we forget, that when we receive communion, we are being united with every other member of the church throughout the world. Your body, for example, is made up of millions and millions of cells. These cells are nourished by blood plasma or lymph. It courses through all the gates and alleys of your body to nourish and repair. It knocks at the door of each individual cell. It offers its treasure. Now what that blood plasma does to your human body is a faint, far-off echo of what our Lord does for his mystical body. The mystical body is made up of persons, not cells. Instead of human nourishment, there is the divine life of the Eucharist. And this Eucharist is the divine lymph, as it were, of all of the cells or persons of the mystical body of Christ. And as St. Paul says, the one bread makes us one body, though we be many in number, the same bread is shared by all. The lymph makes the body one, the Eucharist makes the church one. The communion rail is therefore the most democratic institution in the face of all history. We are communing therefore at the rail, not only with every member of the church, but with the joys of the church wherever they are in any part of the world, and also with the sorrows of the church, the trials and persecutions, for example, in mission lands. Therefore, every communion will make us more and more conscious of helping the society of the propagation of the faith in order that this body of Christ may grow, and in order that we may be more conscious of our communion one with another in the body of Christ. That is the Mass. And thanks to it, we have the real presence. Our Lord is on the altar. Think of what our churches would be if we did not have that red tabernacle lamp telling us that our blessed Lord was there in his Eucharistic presence. We would just be meeting houses, prayer halls, that's all. We would almost feel that we were standing alongside of the empty tomb of Easter morn and an angel were there saying, he is not here. But thanks to the real presence of our Lord in our churches, the Eucharist is the window between heaven and earth. Thanks to the real presence, we look out to heaven, and heaven looks down to us. That is why we can pray better there. We are praying before our Lord. Our Lord is just as really and truly present in the Blessed Sacrament as I am present before this microphone as I speak to you, although the manner of presence is different, but it is the Christ, our Savior, our Redeemer, our love. God love you.
1: Catholic commentary. Spiritual warfare. Stay ready so you don't have to get ready. Jesus 911.
2: And we are live. Faithful, how y'all doing? We're live on an incredible, a wonderful Wednesday. How are all of y'all doing in the world? Where are you all at? Where are you tuning in from? What are you enjoying to drink? Maybe a Diet Coke, maybe a coffee, depending on what part of the world. I know some people may be tuning in from Europe, maybe some people from different parts of the world. Maybe you're enjoying a tequila. Maybe you're enjoying a beer. Wherever you are, whatever you're enjoying, I want to hear from you. I want to know if you are having a great day. We hope you are. Today, we have a spiritually loaded show for you. If you love the Franciscan spirituality, if you love the Franciscan tradition, well, today's show is for you. We're going to be talking about the amazing seraphic doctor. We're going to have a great time. And as we usually do begin our shows. We like beginning them with a prayer from my near and dear friend. Hopefully he does enjoy this show. My near and dear friend, St. Francis Babytoe. A wonderful musing of his, and we're going to have a great time. Let's get started, faithful. And I want to do it in the name of the Father, Son, and the Holy Spirit. And I want to remind all of you all, we are going to have a magnificent time, because today we're going to be taking any and all of your questions on this topic. Now, let's dive in. When I stand upon the mountain of the Lord, and I look out, so many lost souls wander about in blindness. My heart aches as I see witches, the apathetic, and the pride community. When I speak to them to warn them of the impending judgment, my words fall on deaf ears. Is there one who can lead the hopeless to the sacred heart of Jesus, which is most adorable? There is a silent friend who moves about in the darkness. He leads souls who are lost to the sacred heart. He is the guiding lantern of God for all who desire salvation. Saint Raphael delights in bringing all willing parties to the sacred heart of Jesus because he desires to see mankind united intimately with the sacred heart, which is our life. Saint Raphael, bring many lost souls to the sacred heart. Quiet Archangel Raphael. Guide the weeping to the source of joy and love, the precious sacred heart. Holy Raphael, heal the eyes of the blind so that they can behold his sacred heart in true adoration. Amen. I love that. And look at the name of that prayer. Saint Raphael, guiding lantern of God. He is indeed, I got to tell you all, he is one of my favorite archangels. Love him dearly. One of my favorite intercessors indeed. A tremendous and a very powerful one. And indeed, whenever you think of amazing, incredible archangels, a lot of people immediately go right away to St. Michael. There's nothing wrong with that. But I love St. Raphael as well, because St. Raphael defeated a really powerful demon. People tend to overlook that. So we got to keep talking about St. Raphael. St. Francis Babytoe, don't let us stop talking about the great Saint Raphael, the amazing, legendary James Day says, Laudetur Jesus Christus, may the Lord give you peace. Happy feast day of the seraphic doctor, the great Saint Bonaventure. For you, Our Lady of Mount Carmel, for me. Indeed, it's another day. That guy's in the future, man. So it's another day for him. It's already Thursday for the tremendous brother. We love him dearly. And we hope that everybody enjoys this show. We're going to have a great time. Well, who on earth is the seraphic doctor? Let me make this wider so you all can see. Well, today we're going to talk about the tremendous, tremendous theology of the great Saint Bonaventure. He is known as the seraphic doctor. He was born Giovanni di Fidanza. That is what he was born as. Giovanni di Fidanza. Around the year 1217, Saint Bonaventure would become one of the greatest theologians of the medieval church. Indeed, he is a tremendous one. But there's a beautiful tradition connected with his childhood. Saint Bonaventure became incredibly ill. He became very ill, and his mother sought the intercession. That's right. If you love Saint Francis, you know all about this. His mother sought the intercession of the great Saint Francis of Assisi, And Bonaventure later connected his recovery of being gravely ill with the great Saint Francis of Assisi. Now, according to tradition that we have that has been recorded, and it is verifiable,

Now, he became a master of theology. He indeed did. He knew Aristotle very well. He knew the great St. Augustine. He knew the works of Pseudo-Dionysius, which many people thought was the real Dionysius, but still tremendous theological works. He knew the early fathers as well. Now, his theology was fundamentally Franciscan. His spirituality was fundamentally Franciscan. Now, for the great and the tremendous Saint Bonaventure, theology was much more than just doing intellectual work. What was the purpose of theology? This is the Franciscan life. It always has been. The purpose is to lead souls to God. It always has been. And he famously warned that if you read theological books, if you studied the fathers, and you did it without devotion, well, then it was pointless. You got to have devotion to the Lord. You got to be prayered up. That was the heart of Saint Bonaventure. The theologian must become a saint. That was his whole point. You don't study Christ merely to win arguments. That was his whole point. You study the Lord to be conformed to Christ. That is why the tremendous Saint Bonaventure, that is why he is called the seraphic doctor. His theology is burning with the love of the Lord, burning with the love, the fiery love of the Holy Spirit. It really is theology that is truly on fire with divine love. But that is why we call him the seraphic doctor. For people that may be wondering, well, I know who the angelic doctor is. Who's the angelic doctor? You better know. The great Saint Thomas Aquinas. So who is the seraphic doctor? The great Saint Bonaventure. And yes, we will talk about Brother Juniper as well. Audience, if you have questions about any, I want to tell you all, if you have questions about any Franciscan, any of them, send your questions in. Or maybe you have questions about Bonaventure. Maybe you want to know about the Trinitarian theology of St. Bonaventure, or maybe his Mariology. I've been an enormous fan of his Mariology for a long time. I am a gigantic fan of the Mariology of the great St. Bonaventure. So any and all questions you may have, we're also tackling them, faithful. Maybe you have a general question about Franciscan spirituality in general. We'll be tackling your questions. And we want to remind you, what does the Franciscan tradition do? It will keep Christ at the center of everything. It will keep Christ at the center of everything. And that is the important thing that many times we don't realize. Many times we don't realize it keeps the Lord at the center of everything. Now, earlier we read the tremendous brother asking about Brother Juniper, and in particular what his virtues were. Now, Brother Juniper doesn't get it brought up enough, and I wish he did. Remember who Brother Juniper was. He was one of the early companions of Saint Francis of Assisi. And he, his tremendous way of life, it really put forth many, many virtues. Chief among all of them was the virtue of humility, St. Francis Babito. By the way, brother, we hope you are doing well and your family. Earlier, we read your prayer, and we want to lift up the brother and his family in prayer. Father is doing so. We are all doing so, and hopefully the whole audience will do so. We'll remind the audience throughout the show as well. Now, his key virtues were humility, chief of which is humility, maybe above all. And he was incredibly generous as well. He was so famous for giving things away that he had to be restrained. Did you know that, St. Francis Babito? Did you know that, brother? That he became so famous that he had to get restrained by his superiors. They're like, man, you're going to end up with nothing if you keep giving everything away. He was incredibly obedient, had great patience, had great joy in the Lord. And one of his other great virtues was that of charity. And now, what does Brother Juniper represent? Well, and if time permits later, if people want us to talk about the holy fool dimension that you find in Franciscan tradition, we will do so later. But Brother Juniper really does represent that holy fool
dimension of friendship.

Franciscan spirituality. Faithful, we are about to hit our first break. We've got a whole lot more to come. A whole lot more. You're not going to want to go anywhere. We're talking about the great St. Bonaventure and Franciscan spirituality. Stick around, Faithful.

And we are back, and we're talking about incredible spirituality of the Franciscan tradition, and we're talking about the amazing Saint Bonaventure. And indeed, one of the greatest themes in the great Saint Bonaventure is the fact that he kept Christ right there at the center of it all. For the great Bonaventure, Christ was, he's not just a kind of abstract subject among many. No, he is the center of it all. He has to be the center of it all. And he is the center of history, of creation, of sacred scripture. And indeed, his knowledge and his grasp of the Old Testament was tremendous. Did you all know the great Saint Bonaventure had a great grasp of the Old Testament? And for the great Bonaventure, he noted that Christ really is the center of the soul's return to God. He called Christ the medium, or the center, or the mediator, because our Lord stands right there at the meeting point of tremendous mysteries, God and man, eternity and time. For him, creator and creation, the invisible and the visible. So in our Lord, the eternal Word assumes a created human nature. And in John 1:14, we read, the Word became flesh and dwelt among us. That really is the key to unlocking everything in the Christology of the great Saint Bonaventure. We're going to talk about Bonaventurine Christology, Franciscan Christology, and we couldn't do a show here with William without talking about Franciscan Mariology and Franciscan, of course, Bonaventure's Mariology. We'll get to that later on in the show. Faithful, we will definitely do that. Now, when you read the very mind and the beating heart of the great Bonaventure, for him, he noted a number of passages that were really key to his Christological thought. One of the chief ones was the Gospel of St. John, chapter 1, verse 3. All things were made through him. And then Colossians 1:16, all things were created through him and for him. So think about it. The Creator will enter his creation. The divine Word really does become audible. And the invisible image of the Father has now taken become visible in human flesh. Now, our Lord is a great center. Why? Because in him, the entire created order is reunited with God. That is why. For the great Saint Bonaventure, if you remove Christ from the center, well, then you lose the meaning of creation itself. Everything comes from God through his logos, through his word. Everything comes from God through the logos, the word. And everything returns to God through the incarnate word is the beating heart of his theology. That is tremendous, important to remember. Now, the other thing that we want to talk about is Christ the eternal word. Christ the eternal word and the perfect image of the Father. To really understand St. Bonaventure's Christology, to really understand it, and this is very important, we must understand his theology of the eternal Word. In John 1:1, we read, in the beginning was the Word was with God, and the Word was God. So for St. Bonaventure, the Son is eternally generated by the Father. Now, that's biblical. That's Bible 101, isn't it, faithful? And the Franciscan theology, the Franciscan spiritual theological system has always taught that. That is Bible 101. The eternal generation of the Son. The Son is eternally generated by the Father. So yet again, we're back at Trinitarian discussion today. We can't escape it, and that's the beauty of it, because we are a Trinity-based faith. We would never want to escape the Trinity. So we're here today talking about how in the great Bonaventure, he noted how, well, look, the Son is not a creature. He's not a lesser deity. He is the perfect image of the Father. And Hebrews 1:3 calls the Son the radiance of his glory and the exact imprint of his being, the representation of his being. So the Father eternally expresses the Father, we can say, eternally expresses in his word. And this is the very beating heart of the spiritual Franciscan mind. Because God perfectly knows himself,
the divine word really is the perfect expression of the Father. That is why Jesus says in the Gospel of St. John, chapter 14, verse 9, he who has seen me has seen the Father. Not because Jesus is the Father. No, not at all. The great St. Bonaventure was not a modalist. Get that out of your mind. The Father is Father. The Son is Son. But as the Bible puts it forth, the Son perfectly images the Father because he possesses the one identical divine nature. Another great aspect, and it is very Franciscan. Another great aspect, and it is very Franciscan. A lot of people don't realize this. It is very, very Franciscan. Yeah, there's nothing that teaches that at all. There's nothing that teaches that. In fact, there are ancient depictions of the Father. And in fact, even the Ancient of Days is the Father. No, you're wrong. You have no idea what you're talking about, Demetrios. Demetrios, unfortunately, believes that that people would not be able to depict the Father. But the Father can be depicted because the Ancient of Days, and this is where we have to correct errors that people make. Sometimes people think that the Father, God the Father, cannot be depicted. There's nothing that says that at all. God the Father can be depicted. There's ancient iconography of God the Father. And indeed, God the Father, we're given an image of God the Father as the Ancient of Days in the Old Testament. But this is typically an elementary error that people tend to make who don't know better, who haven't read Nicaea 2 and aren't very well versed in sacred scripture or the early fathers. But yes, the Father can be depicted as well. In fact, there's a lot of iconography of the Father, Son, and the Holy Spirit depicted. And in the mind, in the great Franciscan mind, this is one of the most beautiful things you're ever going to encounter. That being the Trinity as an ocean of love. What do you mean the Trinity is an ocean of love? What do you mean by that? How can the Trinity be that? In the great Franciscan mind and St. Bonaventure, remember that St. Bonaventure is not creating anything. He is not concocting anything. He is picking up a tradition that existed before him and, in my opinion, doing a lot of masterful work in that tradition. Doing a lot of tremendous work. But there's nothing that Bonaventure is doing that hasn't been done already before him in the great Franciscan system. Now, the Franciscan spiritual life loved speaking of the Holy Trinity as an ocean of love. So in St. Bonaventure's theology, the Trinity is breathtaking. That should be in all of our theology, right? Not just St. Bonaventure. All of us should think the Trinity is breathtaking. So for St. Bonaventure, God is, he's not divine isolation. God is eternally fruitful in love. The Father eternally generates the Son. The Son is eternally from the Father, and the Holy Spirit proceeds as the divine gift and love. The language of the Holy Spirit as the gift of love can be found very early on. Number one, it is very biblically based, and it can be found in the early fathers as well. So for the Franciscan theological mindset, the Trinity is very often described as an ocean of love. Now, why do we do that? Well, the Trinity really does possess infinite fullness of life, infinite fullness of life and of love. The Father eternally gives the whole divine nature to the Son by generation, not just a piece of divinity, not to 50% of God, the whole undivided divine essence, and the Holy Spirit eternally proceeds. This is where you get the theology of the great Bonaventure. This is where his Franciscan vision shines through. And it really is the beating heart of Franciscan spirituality, because at the heart of the reality is eternal self-giving. And if anyone knows about the Franciscan mindset, it is about self-giving. It is about humility. It is about true love. In the Trinitarian mind, in the Trinitarian mindset of the great Bonaventure, you have Father, Son, Holy Spirit, three divine persons, one divine essence. This is very biblical. One God. That is why Christian charity
is fundamentally Trinitarian. When you love, when you truly love, when you really give yourself, when you pour yourself out for another, what are you doing? Well, you're living according to the pattern. You're living according to the pattern revealed by God, by the God who is eternally Father, Son, and Holy Spirit, period. And that is important, really, really important to lay out. And it's a tremendous point. It's a point that we need to lay out and we need to go in depth on. Because when you pour yourself out, you are living according to that pattern. You're living according to that pattern. And that is a Trinitarian pattern. That pattern is revealed by God, who is eternally Father, Son, and the Holy Spirit. And this was the mindset. This was the mindset put forth by the tremendous Bonaventure. Now, Bonaventure is known as one of the greatest Franciscans of all time. I wonder, is he the favorite of anyone? I'm legitimately curious. Some people have told me he is their favorite. Who is your favorite Franciscan? That's a question I'd like to ask you, the audience. Do you all have a favorite Franciscan? Now, I think anyone can guess my favorite Franciscan, but I'd be shocked if anybody could guess my second favorite. Now, my favorite, of course, is the great Blessed Duns Scotus, of course. There's no secret there. Everyone knows that. But in terms of my second favorite one, I'm going to give somebody the full show, see if they can guess that, my second favorite one. But either which way, we shouldn't be, we're not saying that one is better than the other. They're all amazing. And that is really the beauty of the Franciscan spiritual life. And in a moment, we're going to hit the break in a moment. I don't want this break to sneak up on me. And after our break, we're going to return and we're going to talk in particular about the humble lifestyle. We're going to go deep into what it really does mean to become little before the greatness of God. Now, God is the highest good. God is the highest good. So we're going to go into what does it mean to talk about crucified Christ, how this mindset in the Franciscan spirituality is going to come to life for a lot of you out here. You all are going to be blown away. Faithful, we have so much more to come. And sometimes people try to reduce this to some abstract ideas. We're going to break it down for you in a very, very clear fashion. Faithful, don't go anywhere. We got a lot more to come.

Audience, we are back and we're having a great time dialoguing with you. We hope you all are enjoying it. And we hope that we get some good questions in about maybe the Franciscan spiritual life or the great Saint Bonaventure. I want to remind you all, we're talking all things Franciscan related, all things Franciscan spirituality, and the great seraphic doctor, the great Saint Bonaventure, and how the spiritual life in the Franciscan, world is such a beautifully deep spiritual one. We're having a great time talking about how really, really this is so beautifully in depth. And one thing that I'm reminded of is within the great Bonaventure, Christ is at the center of everything. Our Lord is at the center of everything. The Trinity is an ocean of love. And really, that is the beauty of the Franciscan spirituality. It is radically Christ-centered. Our Lord is at the center. Our Lord is right there at the center. Saint Francis was consumed by Christ, with Christ, especially the mystery of the Incarnation. So beautiful. Now, Francis wanted people to see the humility of Bethlehem. And he wanted them to say, look at the manger. The Son of God doesn't enter the world in a palace. He comes in poverty, in humility, as a child. And Philippians 2 says that Christ emptied himself, taking the form of a servant. And here is the Franciscan challenge to you. Here's a challenge I'm laying out to you. If God humbled himself, and I want to hear from you, if God humbled himself, why are we obsessed with making ourselves great? I want to know. If God humbled himself, why are we obsessed with making ourselves great? Saint Bonaventure developed this Christ-centered vision. Our Lord is the center. He is the mediator. And the Franciscan spirituality doesn't say, look at me, or look at Francis, or look at Bonaventure. No, Francis pointed away from himself, and Bonaventure as well, and they cried out, look at Christ, the poor Christ, the humble Christ, the crucified Christ, the risen Christ. Our Lord is the center of Franciscan spirituality. And we need to recognize that, because in the Franciscan spiritual life, you need to be faithful to the Lord, and being faithful is wanting to be conformed to the crucified Christ. It's about suffering. Galatians 2:20 tells you, I've been crucified with Christ. For Saint Francis, the cross was divine love. Our Lord gives himself. Our Lord pours himself out. Our Lord suffers for sinners. Our Lord suffers for sinners. And that is why the stigmata of Saint Francis is so important to Franciscan spirituality. Near the end of his life, he would receive the wounds of Christ in his own body. Now, whether we're discussing Saint Francis, Saint Bonaventure, or later Franciscan spirituality, it is the very same principle. The Christian must become Christ-shaped. Period. That is the message of our tremendous faith. That is the beating heart of it. Now, there is no show that could ever be done on the great Bonaventure that would forget his great Mariology. Now, I know you guys are thinking, yeah, we know it, William. Well, you know me then. William can't do a show without talking about how much he loves Mama Mary, and I do love Mother Mary. So I'm not going to do a show at the great Bonaventure without talking about his incredible Mariology. So I know a lot of y'all are probably thinking, well, he's going to get to it eventually. Well, we got to it now. And the great Mariology in Bonaventure is tremendous. Actually, I'm going to say something controversial. Can I do it? Can I do it on the air? I'm going to be a little bit controversial, all right, guys? I'm going to be a little bit controversial. I hope you guys don't mind. Hope Virgin Most Powerful Radio doesn't mind. But I think the Mariology of the Franciscan system is the best. Yeah, I know. I know people are probably thinking, well, I love all of our traditions, but the Mariology that you get from the Franciscan, the very beating heart of the Franciscan spiritual mindset is the greatest, I think. And St. Bonaventure's Mariology was tremendous. It was an amazing one. And when you read him,
I think you'll understand. He loved Mother Mary, kept Mother Mary as you know, his intercessor to go to. And what I say is, if you have a high Christology, you're going to have a high Mariology. And if you have a high Mariology, you're going to have a high Christology. Period. With a low Mariology, you're going to have a low Christology. I've always said that, and I hold to that even today. Why? I'll tell you why. Because if the incarnation is central to God's plan, and I want you to pay attention to this, if the incarnation, and it is central to God's plan, then the woman from whom our Lord, the incarnate Word, received his humanity, then she must possess a unique place in salvation history. Must. There's no doubt. I mean, there's no doubt about it. She must possess that. And that is a very, very important point. Because if the incarnation is central to God's plan, then this is important. And indeed, the incarnation is central to God's plan. Galatians 4:4, God sent forth his son, born of a woman, made of a woman. That means our Lord received his flesh and human nature from Mother Mary. Genomenon ekunaikos in the Greek, made of a woman. God sent forth his son, made of a woman. Saint Bonaventure deeply venerated our Immaculate Mother Mary. He saw Mary in relation to Christ. That is crucial, because authentic Mariology is never detached from Christology. Mother Mary's greatness is the greatness of grace. That is why in the Gospel of St. Luke chapter 1, verse 28, we read, "Hail, full of grace, Gesharitomene," Luke 1:35, "the Holy Spirit will come upon you, and the power of the Most High will overshadow you." Look at the Trinitarian shape, as the Franciscan mindset likes to use, of the Annunciation. The Father will send, the Holy Spirit overshadows, Son becomes incarnate, and Mother Mary gives her fiat. "Let it be done to me according to your word." Now, for the Franciscan spirituality, Mother Mary's humility is enormous. God chooses the lowly handmaid. Mary doesn't exalt herself. In Luke 1:48, we read, "He has regarded the low estate of his handmaiden, the humble estate of his handmaiden." She humbles herself. And because of that, God exalts her. Think about that. That is the beating heart of the Franciscan mindset. Humble yourself. She humbles herself and God exalts her. And in the great Saint Bonaventure, he sees Mother Mary as really intimately united to the mystery of the incarnation. She gives the eternal word, the flesh that he offers for our salvation there on the cross. You cannot meditate upon the incarnation without encountering our Immaculate Mother Mary. You can't do it. And in the Franciscan defense of her holiness, for the great Bonaventure, for the great St. Francis, for the great Scotus, for all of them, Mother Mary is the new Eve. Now, what did the Franciscan tradition become famous for? Can anyone tell me? I mean, you know it already. I think 90% of you all know it already. And I think I'd be shocked if anyone doesn't know it. What did the Franciscan tradition become famous for? Became famous for the defense of the Immaculate Conception of our Mother Mary. Period. Now, we need to be clear, though. Bonaventure didn't articulate that later formulation that was perfected by the tremendous titan, the great Blessed Duns Scotus, but his Mariology is still extraordinarily exalted. He emphasized Mother Mary's holiness, her purity, her tremendous relationship with Christ. And what is the Franciscan theological instinct? How perfectly could Christ save his own mother? That really is the question. And the answer by Scotus was brilliant. Christ is not a lesser savior if he preserves Mary from sin. He is a more perfect savior. A man can save someone from falling, but forgive me, a man can save someone by pulling him from a pit.
but he can also save by preventing him from falling into the pit. And Mother Mary still says, my spirit rejoices in God, my Savior. Of course, because the Immaculate Conception does not mean Mary did not need a Savior. It means Christ saved Mary in the most magnificent manner. And we want to ask for the intercession of Mother Mary, as we want to pray for our near and dear friends, Elena, her family, and the brother, St. Francis Babito, who are going through a trial right now, but will come through that trial incredibly, incredibly in fire and in love for the faith like never before. We want to pray for them. We want to ask for them to be held under the mantle of Our Lady, for Our Lady's wonderful refuge to protect them, and to do what we know they know Our Lady will do, that is to take them to the feet of Our Lord. Because ultimately that is the mind of that is the mind of the Franciscan life and tradition, to take you to the feet of Jesus. That is where people want to be taken, and that is where our Immaculate Mother Mary will take you, right to the feet of Our Lord, because she is the greatest intercessor, the greatest creature, and she plays an enormous role in the Franciscan theology. An enormous role. And faithful, we have so much more to come. We've got in-depth Mariology we're going to look at from the Franciscan mindset. And of course, we're going to dive in very deep into more Franciscan-minded theology. Faithful, don't go anywhere. We got a lot more to come. A lot more.

And we are back, Faithful. How are you doing? We hope that you all are having an incredible day, an incredible morning, an incredible evening. I hope that you are enjoying the show and that you're learning a whole lot as well. We had an incredible question that came in, and it gets to the heart of our faith. A bit of a controversial one, but we don't shy away from them because people really do want answers, and people sometimes, they want to hear, what does the church teach? What and how can we answer this from the Franciscan mindset? Now, from the Franciscan mindset, it's important to be able to answer things. How do I justify the Vatican standard that allows for, and is this true, for gay blessings, female acolytes, and says that all faiths lead to God, but it condemns the SSPX, and the Latin Mass Catholic tradition is punished while modernism gets a pass? Help me understand, please. And first off, for the one above, we want to tell you, God bless you. Thank you for your support. And to set the record straight, now, here is the important thing. First off, to be very clear, and we want to be clear, the Vatican and Rome can never bless a disordered union. That is what gay marriage is. The Vatican could never do that and would never do that, and Rome would never do that. It doesn't do that. Now, is there a possibility that maybe there are examples of priests that are doing things wrong that they shouldn't be doing, that Rome and the Pope and the Church would never approve? Definitely. We've lived through those times all throughout history where things like that have been done, and they've never been approved by Rome. They haven't been. That the Church would never approve them, and the Church doesn't today. The Catholic Church cannot redefine marriage, and the Catholic Church would never do so. So the Catholic Church cannot redefine marriage, and a same-sex union cannot receive a liturgical blessing that would present it as either equivalent or even analogous to matrimony. That would never happen. But I'd like to remind you of the Franciscan approach for a moment, if you will. And any feedback or any pushback is definitely welcomed. The Franciscan approach begins with the person standing before you. St. Francis went to the leper, famously known. He also rejected those, he embraced those that were rejected. He didn't reject anyone. He embraced those that were rejected. Did he accept sinful behavior? Absolutely not. There is no way at all. But he did not develop a spirituality in which mercy meant affirming every human desire. That's the important point. That is a Franciscan mindset. It does not affirm every human desire and never will. His entire life was around penance, conversion, and conformity to Christ. That is the lens through which we should be able to say, if individuals are blessed, they should turn to the Lord. The goal is to have them to turn to the Lord, and Pope Leo said that, to turn to the Lord with penance, conversion, and conformity to Christ. So, here's another question, and I'd like to ask your thoughts on this. Can a priest, one may ask, can a priest ask God to pour grace upon two sinners, or even three or four or five, that approach him? Yes. Can he ask God to guide them, to protect them, to lead them to conversion, and to conform them to his will? Yes. Remember, a blessing is not a declaration that everything in someone's life is morally good. It's not. And indeed, there is no way that a disordered union can be blessed. That is not being done by Rome. The Church would never do that. That simply, you may come back and say, well, William, there are examples of abuses. That's right. An abuse is just that. It is an abuse. But the other flip point would be, the Church has never, ever taught, and if you read Vatican II in particular, and any conciliar documents beforehand, that all faith will lead to God, that all faiths are equal. The Church doesn't teach that all faiths are equal. The other point you brought up is condemning the SSPX and the Latin Mass tradition getting punished. I love the Latin Mass. I love every Mass.
And I want to pray that that the kind of rhetoric that is often used in circles that that attack the papacy, that attack Vatican II, I hope and I pray that that rhetoric gets softened, because what I have seen is perhaps a kind of level of restriction being put on certain areas and locations where people seem to have a very schismatic type of mentality. Now, I'm not saying you are schismatic in any way at all, and I'm not saying that you fall under this banner. I am calling out other individuals that do. I'm not even calling anyone out by name in particular at all. But the idea of the SSPX, and I'm going to flip it around on you now. I've got to flip it around on you, to be fair. Do you not think that an ideology that says, and I want your thoughts, do you not think that an ideology that says that Vatican II should be scrapped, that Vatican II is heretical, and not all SSPX say this, that Vatican II should be scrapped, that Vatican II is heretical, that the Novus Ordo is disordered, that it's Protestant mass, that it is invalid as well, do you not think that that is problematic? Because number one, it would be an enormous problem to say that the universal church that our Lord promised the gates of hell would never prevail against could universally put forth this mass and it be an evil mass or a mass that is not even a real mass. Do you not see that that is a problem as well? And I think from the Franciscan mindset, we need to approach all of this with a loving kind of attitude. But the other thing that I put forth to you is, can a priest ask God to pour grace out upon two sinners that approach him? And the answer is clearly yes. So we also want to be clear. The church would never bless any kind of disordered union. It would not do that. And the Catholic Church cannot and will never redefine marriage. Those are all really important points. And those are points that I think we tend to not realize, but they're important points. And I hope that that was helpful to you. I really do. And I hope you've enjoyed hearing about the great Saint Bonaventure and the Franciscan mentality. No, we're not done yet. For people that may be wondering, we're not done yet. But one thing about the Franciscan mindset, and hopefully people are enjoying this or loving it, if you have any questions about any particular Franciscan saint, about any particular spiritual aspect of the Franciscan life, maybe there's a tremendous saint that you can think of. Maybe you want to know about Blessed Nun Scotus or about the great St. Anthony of Padua, St. Francis, anything you have on your mind. We'd love to hear from you, because peace and joy in the Franciscan mindset become what St. Bonaventure called a living gospel. That's what he called it, a living gospel. He called it that. And to be very clear, faithful, Franciscan spirituality is not gloomy. It is filled with joy. St. Francis suffered. My goodness, did he suffer. St. Francis experienced real illness as well. He was even very, very much misunderstood. And, you know, he even lived to see tensions develop within his own movement. You know, he even lived to see that. Did you know that? Now, with all of that in mind, he lived a very deep prayerful life as well, a very, very deep one, one that was that had our Lord at the very center. He did experience real illness, real misunderstanding, but the Franciscan spirit, it continually returns to joy. Why? Even through suffering, even through darkness, why does the spirit return to joy? Because joy is rooted in God. And in Philippians 4:4, a passage that the great seraphic doctor loved, we read, "Rejoice in the Lord always." Notice St. Paul doesn't say, well, rejoice when everything goes perfectly. No, he says, rejoice in the Lord. And that we should do that all the time. His greeting was a powerful one for St. Francis. His greeting was, "The Lord give you peace." The Lord give you peace. Sounds very similar
to what the great brother Saint James Tay says, and I hope one day he is a saint, sounds very similar to what James Tay says. The Lord give you peace. But Franciscan peace was not cowardice. It wasn't pretending that error didn't exist. They knew error existed. It wasn't doctrinal indifference either, because the great St. Francis was thoroughly Catholic. But it was being loving to others and trying to help others come to the fullness. That is the goal of Franciscan spirituality. As St. Bonaventure says, to become a living gospel. Not just somebody that can quote it, not just somebody that can debate it, not just somebody who owns a ton of books. Live it. Love Christ. Embrace humility. Detach yourself from the worldly. Serve those that need serving. Forgive. Repent. Because if you don't forgive, well, then you're not going to learn how to repent and receive grace. As the great seraphic doctor wanted people to do, carry the crucified Christ into the world. That is the message of the Franciscan spiritual life. That was the message of the great Saint Bonaventure as well. The tremendous, the amazing Saint Bonaventure, the seraphic doctor, may he pray for us. And with that, faithful, we're going to be slowly closing the doors to today's show. And don't go anywhere, though. Because we're not going anywhere. For those that are watching on YouTube, we're not done. We're going to continue more. For those tuning in on radio, we love you dearly. Don't go anywhere. Virgin Most Powerful Radio has got a lot more content coming your way. And we've got a lot more. We're barely Wednesday, man. We got a lot more coming your way. We got a lot more jam-packed theology coming your way tomorrow morning, same time. And then Friday, it's all faithful. We love you all dearly. We can't wait to be back with you. God bless you. God keep you. See you again soon, faithful.

0: Welcome to the Truth and Justice Show here on Virgin Most Powerful Radio. I'm very excited because the second and third segment, we're going to have a Catholic priest, Father Dave Szymanski, author of a book by Fulton J. Sheen's material on the demonic, something that he wanted to write a book about and never did. So Father thought, well, I'll put all the material together and I got a book. So we'll be talking about that. Today is Thursday, the 4th of June, the month of the Sacred Heart. I'm excited about next Friday. We're going to be doing some neat things. All right. The gospel is Mark again, chapter 12. One of the scribes came to Jesus and asked him, which is the first of all the commandments? Jesus replied, the first is this, hear, O Israel, the Lord our God is Lord alone. You shall love the Lord your God with all your heart, with all your soul, and with all your mind, and with all your strength. The second is this, you shall love your neighbor as yourself. There is no other commandment greater than these. The scribe said to him, well said, teacher, you are right in saying he is one and there is no other than he. And to love him with all your heart and with all your understanding and with all your strength, and to love your neighbor as yourself, is worth more than all burnt offerings and sacrifices. And when Jesus saw that he answered with understanding, he said to him, you are not far from the kingdom of God. And no one dared to ask him any more questions. Well, I thought this is one of the great gospels, a summary of the Ten Commandments, really. So I thought I would go to the Navarre Bible and take some commentary. It says that the doctor of the law who asked Jesus this question is obviously an upright man who is sincerely seeking the truth. He was impressed by Jesus' earlier reply, and he wants to learn more from him. His question is to the point, and Jesus devotes time to instruct him. So, though he will soon castigate the scribes, of whom this man is one, Jesus sees in this man not just a scribe, but a person who is looking for the truth. That's what we all want, the truth. And his teaching finds its way into man's heart. The scribe repeats what Jesus said, savoring it. And our Lord offers him an affectionate word, which encourages his definitive conversation. I want him to say this to us, me. You are not far from the kingdom of God. This encounter reminds us of his meeting with Nicodemus on the doctrinal content of these two commandments. And you can see Mark 22. This commandment of the old law, ratified by Jesus, shows above all God's great desire to engage in intimate conversation with man. Would it not have sufficed to publish a permission giving us the leave to love him? He makes a stronger declaration of his passionate love for us and commands us to love him with all our power, lest the consideration of his majesty and our misery, which makes so great a distance. Why do I bring this up? Because if God stopped thinking about us, we would cease to exist. And that is a profound thought. And that gospel really makes us realize that God wants us to be saved. He's giving us so much. All right, well, let's bring the smartest guy into the room early today. And we're going to be full sheen ahead. We're going to be talking about the devil and about a book called On the Demonic, completed by Father Dave Szymanski. He's coming on in the second and third segment to talk about that book. And here's what Bishop Sheen says in the quotable Sheen. He says this, through contemporary atheism has not convinced us there is no God. it has convinced us that there is a devil. Today, there is a general tendency to deny the existence of the devil. And never is he so powerful as when men say he does not exist. Does the devil institute himself into the church? The devil is in our church when he tells us, build up your parish halls. Forget the other parishes of the world. Increase your surplus. Ignore the poor bishops in Latin America who have four priests who cover parishes of 100,000 square miles. Do not sacrifice to bring Christ to the lands rather than America. He says, nowhere in sacred scripture do we find a warrant for a popular myth of the devil as a buffoon. Rather, he is described, this is important, as an angel fallen from heaven and as a prince of this world, whose business is to tell us that there is no other world. Wow. Now, I got to say, Bishop Sheen said that 60 years ago, folks. And it's so true today. The devil wants us to think he doesn't exist. And his business is to tell us that there's no other world. Meaning, just do whatever you want. Have fun because life is short and just enjoy yourself. Abuse your body. Do whatever turns you on, do it. And the devil is happy, very happy to see you do that. And I want to remind everybody, since this topic of the devil comes up, you know, I always remind you of, I have a friend of mine who's an exorcist in Mexico, said that the devil has these five weapons, right? Five weapons, temptation, vexation, infestation, obsession, and possessions. Nevertheless, only one of his weapons occupy 99% of his activity. Temptation. His main aim is to get people to live comfortably in the state of mortal sin. I want to repeat that. How does the devil get us to remain, as his aim is to get people to live comfortably in the state of mortal sin? I think the best way he does it is the denial of sin. People say, oh, fornication used to be bad, but it's okay now. Adultery, well, you know, it was bad back then, but now it's okay. We're in a modern world. Oh, homosexuality? Oh, come on. Don't you know that science shows that it's okay? Poo-poo that. So we start denying sin, and we live according to our dictates. And the devil is going, yay, team, keep it up, man. Are you having fun? Good. Because at the end of your life, remember that line that I brought that Sheen said, at the end of life when you're, there's so many 10,000 roads that we've been on, the last road is our exit interview. We'll either see two faces, the face, the diabolical face of the devil, and he's going to say, mine! Or, as Fulton Sheen says, the most merciful face of our Lord and Savior Jesus Christ. And he's going to say the same thing, mine. And I hope and pray that we all understand we need to live in that state of grace. At the time of our death, that's what really the only thing that matters. Remember how Fulton Sheen would say, if souls are saved, everything is saved. If souls aren't saved, nothing is saved. Before we take the break, I want to give a little plug to Real Estate for Life. They support us here at Virgin Most Powerful Radio. 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That's who supports us here at Real Estate for Life. So keep that in mind. You got someone who at least has 5 years of experience. My background is in real estate, so have really understood what they're doing, and I think it's fantastic. And you should use them. I haven't had one person say they had a bad experience, and that's out of hundreds of people that have used their services. All right, when we come back, oh, one more thing. Talking about Fulton Sheen. We're going to the beatification. I'll see you there in St. Louis. If you still want to come with us, all you have to do is go to virginmostpowerfulradio.org, click on our trip to St. Louis. It's the 23rd of September. We're going to take a trip around Peoria, Illinois to see all of the neat sights of Fulton Sheen. And yeah, it's going to be a great 3 days. We'll have you in a, we have two buses. We still have about 38 more seats to fill in the second bus. First one's already full. I'd love to have you come. And if you just want to call us and get information, you can do that too. It's toll free. 877-526-2151 or go to vmpr.org. When we come back, we're going to talk about a great book. I just have it in my hands on the demonic. It's taking all of Fulton Sheen's writings and verbal audio recordings on the demonic, on the devil. And Father Dave Tominski is here to tell us about this book and how he's put it together and why is it important for us today in the church. Stay with us, family. We'll be back after a very quick break here on the Truth and Justice Show on Virgin Most Powerful Radio. Welcome back to the Truth and Justice Show. Boy, am I excited to have a conversation with Father Dave Tominski. Father, welcome to the show today, and may God bless you in your work of promoting Fulton Sheen's work, but I want to say thanks for coming on.
1: Terry, thank you very much for having me. I'm excited to be here with you, and I love your background. Full scene ahead, great picture of Fulton Sheen. Then I really enjoyed our conversation last week over the phone. Oh, yeah, and
0: that's right.
1: I'm way excited. And you were, of course, you'll be at the beatification, but you're in funeral too.
0: Yes, awesome. You know all about me, Father. Yeah. After we, and this was why I wanted to chat with you. I mean, you were born after Bishop Sheen, after he passed, and it's just another generation of priests. And I just want to say the book is called On the Demonic. Dr. Scott Hahn's publishing house, Emmaus Road, is the publisher, so you can pick that book up. You won't regret it. I have it in my hands here. But Father, first of all, I like to set the stage. You're a young priest. I got to say, I'm just asking you, what made you want to become a Catholic priest? And second of all, I want to say thank you for saying yes, but everybody likes to know, what was it that got you thinking about the Holy Priesthood?
1: The first thing was the beauty of the Mass. I went to public schools my whole life. My parents couldn't afford Catholic schools. And when I was a kid, the Catholic schools weren't so good. So it's like, if you're going to get a bad education, you're going to get a free bad education. I went to public schools, but there was like a 2-week period. Yeah. My dad was going in late to work.
0: Yeah.
1: So during those 2 weeks, we'd go to daily Mass, then he'd drop us off at school, then he'd go to work.
0: Wow.
1: And I was in fourth grade. I was a brand new altar boy. So I was just serving daily Mass for Father Zig Kowalczyk. And that's just the beauty yeah, of Mass. First thing that stirred that desire.
0: Well, I thank you for saying that, because I always like to hear this, because there could be someone listening that says, you know what? It's the Mass. I had a priest when I was a young man. He met Padre Pio during the World War II as a veteran, and Padre Pio told him that he was destined to be a Catholic priest, and he was the catcher for the Brooklyn Dodgers at the time. And he said, me? And he ended up becoming a Catholic priest, and that's one thing he'd always say, it's the Mass! It's the Mass!
1: It's the Eucharist. So I went to Lourdes about a year ago.
0: Oh, good.
1: One thing I didn't know is that, you know, it's known for its miracles.
0: Yeah.
1: And people do have miracles come from the water.
0: Sure.
1: But most of the miracles come from the Eucharistic procession.
0: They actually I love it.
1: Yeah. Yes. That was news to me. But I'm like, you know what? That makes a lot of sense.
0: It does.
1: It's all about the Eucharist.
0: I had the blessing to be there for the Eucharistic Congress in the early 80s. And I think I've gone to Lourdes probably 4 or 5 more times in my lifetime. I think you quoted Bishop Sheen going,

0: he'd always stop by Lord. So I think it's a good 30 times.
1: Awesome. Father, to get the genesis of this book, what in the world? Here you are, a young priest. What made you want to put this book together? And was it the timing? What was going on in your life to have the time to do this?
0: Yeah, part of me did not want to put it together.
1: That's cute.
0: So in 2009, yeah. I started reading Sheena. I get introduced to Life of Christ, which is his book.
1: It's awesome.
0: Yeah, yeah. And I actually read it with the intention of not liking Sheen. Like everyone else, I don't want to like him too, you know.
1: That's funny.
0: So I read it and it blows me away and I just can't get enough of him, you know.
1: Yeah.
0: So one of the pretty early books I read was Those Mysterious Priests from 1974, which is the last book he wrote that's published in his lifetime.
1: Yes.
0: Autobiography is published afterward, you know.
1: Yes.
0: But in the book, he mentions like that he's going to write a book on the demonic. I'm like, oh, okay, well, I look forward to reading that, you know. And then in 2016, I was finishing up seminary, working on my thesis for my master's.
1: Wow.
0: And I want to write on Sheen. He's the one I know the best.
1: Yeah.
0: So I'm rereading some of his books. So I reread Those Mysterious Priests, and I see that line, the demonic I shall treat in another book. Mm-hmm. And by now I know that book's not out there. It's not published.
1: No.
0: It's not published. So that was 2016. I start getting this inkling, like, where is that book? Like, he died 5 years later. Is there a book just sitting in his archives, you know?
1: Sure.
0: So then in 2020, when the world shut down,
1: yeah.
0: for all its negatives,
1: yeah.
0: I got 2 holy hours in every day that Lent.
1: I love it.
0: Stuff too, you know? But that's, I had spent some years, I spent about 4 years thinking about this project and, you know, talking with my spiritual director, like, Fulton Sheen didn't do this. He said he would, but he didn't. Like, if he didn't do it, should I be messing with this? You know, I talked to our exorcist here, and he's like, no, we could really use some good theology, some Sheen theology on this topic. So in 2020, I set out to search for this book. I was hoping I'd go to his archives, and there'd be a book just sitting there in the archives.
1: That's cute.
0: So I comb his archives, and there's many archives to comb. So I comb his archives, and I find, this book is not just sitting there. You know, it's not. He didn't type it up. But in combing his archives, I found tons of stuff he said on the demonic, especially the last really about 11 years of his life. Starting in 1969, he really buckled down and said a lot about the demonic. And he gets more intense over time. And, you know, in 1969, he's saying, I think we're coming into a demonic age.
1: Oh, yeah.
0: That, 74, he's saying we are in a demonic age. 1976, he says, we're in the midst of the devil's Pentecost, you know. And then that's 50 years ago. What do we got going on today? So I see his writings is not just, wow, that's true. Well, it's profound. Being profound, it's now come true. It's 50 years gone by. It's actually more relevant today than when he said it. So, I start finding everything he says about the demonic, and I put it into book form. And 50 years after he says he's going to write this book, in 2024, we publish this book.
1: What a great story. Thank you for saying yes to that. You know, he mentioned 1976 in Philadelphia was the Eucharistic Congress. My friend Father Ken Baker sent me the audio recordings of St. Mother Teresa and soon-to-be blessed St. Fulton Sheen. And if people want to get that recording, they can download it. I think I already sent your copy. My staff last week, I had them send a couple things to you on Sheen that maybe you didn't have. But people want to get it, go to vmpr.org, and you can download it for free. I also have a talk by Bishop Sheen on the demonic. But this is about a book that Father Dave wrote on the demonic that our good friend Dr. Scott Hahn, Emmaus Rhodes, published. Also, I want to remind people, you should listen, folks, to the interview Dr. Hahn had with Father Dave. I don't know, it was over a year ago, maybe. But I watched it, and I enjoyed it very much. So you can't get enough of Fulton Sheen. I would just recommend you do that. Father, let's get into the book. I know that one topic where, you know, the first weapons against the demonic. We don't get to that yet, but that was really, I've heard that on the audio recordings. You know, the name of Jesus, the blood of Jesus, all these things. I think, wow, it makes so much sense. But what did you, just go through the book if you could. And if I can remind you, on the introduction, there's a beautiful story of a missionary priest friend who gives a story, had been for 35 years as a missionary.

0: in China, Korea, and Vietnam. People have to hear that story because they might forget everything we say, but they won't forget this beautiful story. Can you share that one with us, Father?
1: Yeah. So he's
0: page
1: got
0: seven.
1: Priest, missionary friend. He's a missionary in China, Korea, Vietnam.
0: Yeah.
1: He's been in Russia.
0: Right.
1: And he tells a story of this priest visiting churches in Vietnam, and there's all these children gathered around another child, this little girl, about 10 or 12 years of age.
0: Yeah.
1: And they pointed out the girl and like, hey, there's something wrong with her. And she had a veil over her face. So he pulled back the veil and he said it was the ugliest face he'd ever seen. And, and not in some like natural ugliness, but just like it's showing something. There's something ugly inside that's showing itself on this child's face.
0: Yeah.
1: And it's like, well, this is a child. This is a beautiful child. What's going on? So the child had lived in the village, not well educated. So the priest spoke French to her. She spoke perfect French. Spoke Italian, perfect Italian. Spoke Latin, perfect Latin.
0: Yeah.
1: And there was no way that she could have known any of these things. So he took a relic of St. Therese of Lisieux, the little flower, and held it near the child. The child, you know, went berserk, acted violently.
0: Yeah.
1: And then he took the relic out and just held the case by her, and she laughed, you know. So he's like, oh, there's something going on. So she was demonically possessed.
0: Sure.
1: He exercised her, and then she was perfectly normal.
0: Amazing story. And, you know, Father, I want to get to the book, but there's one thing that I did a little research myself on a book on Sheen with a Mr. Monahan who interviewed him at the end of his life, that I thought that he and Bishop Sheen and the little flower have something in common. And what do I, not that he, that Bishop Sheen just was a third order Carmelite, we know that, but Bishop Sheen said in the interview that when I die and I go to heaven, I will ask for three things. First is to have a little rest because I didn't get much rest in my life. Number two, second is to say hello to the Blessed Mother, whom I love dearly. And then I have some questions for Aristotle and St. Thomas Aquinas, which I can see that coming from Louvain University. And third, this is the little flowers, third, is to ask, when can I get back to work? And I thought the little flower said that. And Bishop Sheen is saying the same thing. And now his beatification's coming September. I mean, we're right around the corner for this, Father.
1: And Pope Francis often talked about long-faced Christians, how that's an oxymoron. Like,
0: exactly.
1: Like, we get to work in the Lord's vineyard? This is amazing. So, yeah, Fulton Sheen, he worked his tail off, and, yeah, when can I get back to work? Like, serve the Lord and work at saving people to walk beside God and share in his work? That's an enormous responsibility, but an enormous blessing.
0: Absolutely. Father, I don't want to tell you what to put, but I just, chapter one, I think sets kind of a stage in the beginning, the anti-creativity of Satan. Can you talk a little bit about that, please? Oh, Father, before you do that, we're going to have to take a break. This isn't a podcast. This is live radio. So we don't have the option to just keep going. I want to mention, folks, though, to get the book, go to Emmaus Roads. It's emmausroads.org is their website. And then just type in On the Demonic. And I think it's that easy to find. At least it was easy for me to find on their website. Pick up the book. I think you're going to find it very good, especially, and I think you might not heard me at the first segment. I took some quotes from the quotable Sheen about the devil. And the thing about the devil's most powerful is when people don't believe that he exists. And the church, Pope Pius X, Pope Pius XXIII said, the worst thing isn't sin, it's the denial of sin. And Sheen would quote that all through his life. I've read and heard this. And when we come back, we're going to talk about, in the beginning, the anti-creativity of Satan. What's that about? Well, Father Dave's going to share what Sheen's insights are, because they are really beautiful. And you'll see right behind me, we'll say it right now, full Sheen ahead here on Virgin Most Powerful Radio. Stay with us, family. We'll be right back. Welcome back to the Truth and Justice Show. Father Dave Tomolinski is here. He's the author of this book. He put it compliant, the Wilton Sheen's material on the demonic. And I'm going to say it right here, Father, we're too blessed to be stressed. We're too anointed to be disappointed. And if hope was money, we'd be billionaires because, as Fulton Sheen said, our hope is in Jesus Christ. That's why we're here. And Father, before we get into your chapter, I want to remind people who are texting me, the Eucharistic Congress in 1976 in August, Mother Teresa was there, Fulton Sheen. His talk, out of all the talks I've recorded, I've got recordings of them, hundreds of them, I've never seen him so excited. And he was on fire when he encouraged all of us lay people to make holy hours, priests making holy hours, and really just talked about the de-Eucharization that was going on in the church. What? Yeah. And he called us back to the Eucharist. And I think we see it coming now with these Eucharistic congresses we've had, processions. I've seen it in my lifetime. More people are coming to understand about the real presence of Christ, and we're making a turn. And I think Fulton Sheen had something to do with that. All right. I had to make that comment, Father, but I know I was a little long-winded there, but I mean, the Eucharist is the source and summit of the Christian life. That's what Vatican II said.
1: It's everything. So we, so we are good at living Lent. Like, oh, do the Station of the Cross, give something up. Okay, great.
0: Got it.
1: And what do you do for Easter?
0: Yeah.
1: No one does anything, you know. So at our school here, for Fridays during Lent, we do Station of the Cross.
0: Great.
1: For Fridays during Easter, the Easter season, we did Adoration.
0: Awesome.
1: And a lot of the kids hadn't done, this is new this year, a lot of kids hadn't done Adoration.
0: Well, thank you for doing that.
1: I remember just visiting the classrooms the day after our first Adoration. They're like, it's like, you were right there. Jesus was, they were so excited. It's like, yes.
0: Thank you. Thank you. Thank you. I love it. Father, get into your book, Chapter 1. Can you share a little bit of what Chapter 1's about? Because I want to tease people, because I want them to get the book for not, and I don't get any benefit other than knowing that Fulton Sheen's writings are being read by people. That's my whole goal, that they'll listen and read what Fulton Sheen has to say today. Go ahead.
1: Yeah. So earlier in the book, Fulton Sheen talks about the essence of the demonic. Mm-hmm. And one of the big things is God says, I am who am. Yeah. So it's like the devil says, I am who am not.
0: Yep.
1: Which gets into, Terry, what you were saying earlier about how he wants us to not think he exists.
0: Yes.
1: It gets into the anti-creativity of Satan. So Satan doesn't make any of his own stuff. So he needs your stuff. He needs God's stuff to destroy it.
0: Yeah.
1: So this first chapter, Fulton Sheen goes through the first couple of verses in the Bible and talks about how God created, and then there was disorder. It's like, it's not like God to create disorder. What happened? So Sheen speculates that that's when the angels fell. Between verse 1 and verse 2 in the Bible is when the angels fell. And then that started everything, you know. So that's what the chapter's about. It's a beautiful and profound chapter. It's probably the most dense chapter in the whole book. So the first chapter is the hardest. It gets easier after that. But it is a beautiful and profound chapter.
0: Father, I read that John Paul II, when he came to America the first time, he listened to Archbishop Sheen's cassette tapes. You probably heard the same thing. And he also read The Life of Christ by Fulton Sheen. And it seems like the saints kind of hang together when we're, you know, in our life, my lifetime and your lifetime, we've seen Mother Teresa, we've seen Fulton Sheen, we've seen, you know, others like this. And so then chapter 2, you put the title, In the Life of Christ, Shortcuts from the Cross.
1: You recognize that? You know where that's from?
0: I do. Go ahead.
1: So that's a chapter right out of Life of Christ.
0: That's right.
1: We had to pay money to reprint
0: really?
1: It.
0: Really? Oh, but it's worth it.
1: Oh, yeah. Yeah. So it's the three temptations of the devil to our Lord. And it's one of Sheen's favorite things to go through. And he goes through it in many books and many talks. So I could have found a free talk somewhere.
0: Yeah.
1: But the best version is Life of
0: Christ. I agree with you.
1: So we were able to, you know, it took time and money and had to get permissions, but we got permissions to reprint it.
0: Thank you.
1: And it's a very profound chapter. And he goes through, you know, three temptations of the devil to our Lord.
0: Mm-hmm.
1: He really focuses on the last one. When it's like, hey, you know, I have the world in my hands. I'll give it to you if you fall down and worship me. And Sheen interprets that as, who's got the world in their hands?
0: Yeah.
1: Money, power, politics, get political, save the world, just vote the right way and everything will go fine. Well, we do want you to vote the right way, but it's not enough. We have to give our souls to Jesus, you know?
0: Love it. You know, while you're speaking, it just comes to my mind, and people are texting me. They're loving it. Get the book, folks, because you're going to love more of it, because I can't cover it all here. I think of Fulton Sheen on one of his recordings when he said that he was quoting a famous song, and he said, "This is the song they sing in hell. I did it my way."
1: Yep.
0: And then he says, "The song in heaven they sing, I did it his way." And that's the key in this Life of Christ book. That's another book. I think Bishop Barron just republished it, because I got another copy from him for a priest friend. I said, "No, I'll buy it for you, Father. I'll send it to you." He's in Spain, but yeah, I don't care, because that, in my opinion, is, I think, one of that and The World's First Love are probably the two books. Well, the autobiography, all right, goes on, but a couple good books, Fulton Sheen, you can't go wrong with, on Our Lady, The World's First Love. Ignatius publishes that. And then Life of Christ, Bishop Barron has that. So, Father, let's continue on with your book. Oh, before you continue, Father, I got to ask you. Obviously, you're excited about the beatification of Fulton Sheen. You told me you're going to drive there because you're not that far away from Detroit. And I understand that I have to get on a plane. But the effects of Fulton Sheen on the church, and also he's the modern church today. In other words, I'm hearing young people for decades tell me, when they listen to Fulton Sheen, they go, "Wow, I love this man. Where is he?" They think he's alive today, but he's not. And so what do you think the effects are going to be on the Catholic Church universally when he's proclaimed blessed?
1: Yeah, no, good question. So to back way up, this is a little silly, but when I first heard he was going to be beatified, my first thought was, "Oh, I ain't got time for this." So I put this book together when I was the Archbishop's secretary.
0: Wow.
1: And when you're downtown, when you're at the chancery, you work, you do.
0: Yeah.
1: But parish priests work harder.
0: I bet.
1: So July 1 of last year, I'm now at a parish and I'm loving it, but it's a ton of work. It takes everything I have to put into my parish.
0: I bet.
1: It's like, "Oh, now I got to worry about Fulton Sheen stuff. And yeah, I got to reread my book and reread the biography. You know, I got work to do."
0: That's
1: so
0: cute.
1: My first reaction is, "Oh no, I got time for this." But it's going to be great. Like, he's had a resurgence really since probably about the mid 90s, 2000. So many things got put back into print. And now our friend Alan Smith over
0: great
1: in,
0: guy.
1: Over in Ontario. I think he's in London, Ontario. He's not too far away from me. He has reprinted a lot of his stuff and compiled some of his stuff. It's timeless stuff. When you read this book, like this, many books, when they get published, they'll sell a bunch of copies right away, and then they'll die out because they're not any. This book will be around for a long time
0: because
1: it's timeless stuff.
0: That's right.
1: With almost all of Sheen's stuff, there's a few things where he wrote really like in a time, when he's talking about a specific time.
0: Yeah.
1: Everything else are eternal truths, and they're beautiful, and we can use them anytime. And then the credence that it gives to be a blessed that wrote these things, and it spreads the news of what he was doing. Of course, what he was doing was taking people to Christ.
0: Amen.
1: Instead of a vicious cycle, it's a virtuous cycle.
0: That's kind of like that. You know, Father, you said the 90s. In the 90s, Scepter Press, which is the publishing house for Opus Dei, I was doing work with them trying to get the Navarre Bible promoted with Dr. Hahn back in the early 90s. And they called me and said, "Terry, we've got about 6,000 copies of Three to Get Married that were published in the early 60s sitting in a warehouse. Could you buy them from us?" They sold the books for like $1 a copy. Okay. Mm-hmm. I got rid of them by putting an ad in certain Catholic papers and putting it, you know, we were just starting the websites and all that. And 6 months, we went through 6,000 of those books. So I went to Father Fessy over at Ignatius Press, who married me and my wife and baptized all my kids. So I had a little connection.
1: So I went to Ave Maria, and he was there at Ave Maria University.
0: There you go.
1: Father Fessy, don't mess you. He's a lefty. He's a first baseman. He's a big lefty.
0: That's right. That's so funny. You know that. So anyhow, I said, "Father, I got them to print a couple other Bishop Sheen books, but they were bestsellers." Yeah. And so I saw the demand for Fulton Sheen in the early 90s and even in the 80s. I'll just, in 1981, we had the, you ever hear of the Sunday Visitor, Father? Have you heard of them? Mm-hmm. They're a big publication. And I started putting ads in the paper for Life is Worth Living in 1980, right when Bishop Sheen had just recently died. And we were their number one They gave us a big plaque because we were the number one company that bought so much ad space because I kept putting Life is Worth Living in, and I'm running out of my garage 100 orders a day of Life is Worth Living in cassette tapes for $29.95. It's a little over a dollar a cassette tape. And people were just eating it up. So I thought, wow. And so as years went by, I got getting priest retreats. Father Apostoli gave me some wire recordings from the 1930s. Monsignor Brady, who recorded Fulton Sheen from Ministerial Media before he passed away, gave me all of his priest retreats. And I'll just mention one thing, Father, before we take the break. When he was recording things on the demonic, he had all kinds of technical problems recording those talks. And I'm going to just assume that the bad guy, the devil, didn't want to hear this material getting into people's hands. And so he tried to stop it. And Monsignor Brady would use three recorders to record it. Took three separate recordings to get it.
1: But that doesn't surprise me at all because we had similar things trying to get the book out.
0: That's where I was going to go. Hey, when we come back, we'll talk. Father, do you have another 12 minutes with us?
2: I do.
0: Okay, great, man. Father, we don't know each other from Adam other than a phone call, but you know what? I feel like you're a brother in Christ with me as a priest because I sense a love for Jesus Christ. And I see that you've communicated that not only to your school kids, which I'm grateful that you're taking them to the Holy Eucharist. You're the future of the church. I'm 69 years old, almost 70. I'll be fading, but it's so nice to know, folks, that we have young priests like Father Dave promoting our Catholic faith. It's really exciting. When we come back, we'll talk more about his book on the demonic. You can pick up his book from Emmaus Road Publishing House. That's where Scott Hahn publishes it. You can't go wrong. Get that book now. It's called On the Demonic. Stay with us. We'll be right back. Welcome back to the Truth and Justice Show. I hope you're enjoying it as much as I am with Father Dave about his book that he compiled on Fulton Sheen on the demonic. Father, I told you earlier, chapter 10 of your book, First Weapons Against the Demonic, the name of Jesus. Can we get into that? Because that's the meat and potatoes there, as far as I can see.
1: Yeah. So the book laid out really well. And getting into it, like, well, what does he have? And how would he lay it out? But the first half of the book is very chronological. And then the second half, he gives three signs of the demonic and then three weapons against the demonic, which is great. It's not just pointing out bad things, it's giving the answers. So the first weapon against the demonic, chapter 10 here, it's the shortest chapter. Every other chapter seems like, okay, that's a full chapter. This one doesn't quite seem to be a full chapter, but it's everything I could find. He's dead. I can't make him see what he doesn't say, you know. So
0: that's cute.
1: So this book, just to be sure we're being clear, it's all Sheen's words. I compiled it, but it's all Sheen's words. Right. It's not me writing about his words. They're his words, you know.
0: Mm-hmm.
1: So the first weapon against the demonic is the name of Jesus. At the name of Jesus, every knee shall bow. In the heavens, on earth, and under the earth. It's a powerful, powerful name. It's the name that the demons cannot stand. So I actually have a piece from Sheen's Life of Christ in here. We needed permission for that. Mm-hmm. And then a few other things also. So a name makes something present. Well, it makes Jesus present. And he comes in battle formation to defeat the devil to save our souls. So it's a very holy name. We need to be careful with blasphemies, really bad, but just being flippant with the name or even with the truth in general. I've seen that a lot. So now that I'm back in parish life, many people come with, we've been asked to be godparents. Father, can you sign that we're going to Mass every Sunday and all these things? And they've already signed. They've already said, yes, I'm going to Mass every Sunday. Yes, I go to confession. Yes, I've been married in the church.
0: Mm-hmm.
1: So then I ask them, are you going to Mass every single Sunday? Well, we try. Okay, well, that's no, but you said yes. When's the last time you've been to confession? Oh, it's been years. Okay, but you said yes. Are you married in the church? No, Father, but you said yes. You know, that's a way to be being flippant with the truth is a way to be flippant with the name. The name is very, very powerful. And it's interesting, since working on this chapter, it's interesting how often you hear either the name Jesus or just the name. At Mass, it's in the prayers all the time. In the Bible, they preached in the name. It might not say the name Jesus, but it's in there all the time. Way more prevalent than I realized before.
0: Beautiful, Father. Beautiful. What, I'm just going through it right now. I'm just going, this is just so outstanding. And chapter 11, I think this is something that the saints have talked about also, the second weapon against the demonic, the blood of Jesus.
1: That's one of the most beautiful chapters. So,
0: I think so.
1: In his audio recordings, you can find a number of talks on the blood of Jesus, and they're beautiful. They really lay out the theology of the blood, but they hardly mention Satan. There's a couple of mentions, but hardly. Mm-hmm. So I went into his archives in Rochester, New York, and I found handwritten notes for two talks he gave that we have no recording of, of actually defeating Satan through the blood of Christ.
0: Yeah.
1: So I was able to, you know, incorporate them all and put them in. But it's it's a beautiful, beautiful chapter. The devil's a mimic of God. The devil always has an answer. Well, it's the demonic answer, you know. So like when girls cut, they're bleeding it out. When boys shoot schools up, they're you know, bleeding it out. Well, sin does have to be bled out, but not that way. That's the devil's way. Jesus' way is he takes the sin on. We give our sin to him. He's the Lamb. He's on the cross, and he forgives us. So there's the demonic way and the Lord's way. We got to make sure we're doing it the Lord's way.
0: And Father, his devotion to Our Lady, I mentioned it at the beginning of our conversation, but chapter 12, you put the third weapon against the demonic today, Mary, the mother of Jesus.
1: Yeah, yeah. So his favorite book that he wrote is The World's First Love. So this is almost that whole talk from 1976 from the International Eucharistic Congress.
0: Mm-hmm.
1: It's 1976. He died in 79. This is one of his last talks on his subject of Our Lady.
0: Yes.
1: His would have had like 60 years to mature. It's a beautiful talk. And at the end, he says how it was in preparing for that particular talk where he made some last connections between Our Lady and her fight against the demonic. And he gets into the use of the word hour in John and, you know, Our Lady's hour with our Lord and how she's co-redemptrix and all that stuff. But it's a very beautiful chapter.
0: I've got the recording of Mary and the Eucharist, we called it, but it's the Eucharistic Congress talk. And also you get Mother Teresa and a bonus, St. Mother Teresa's talk. Can you imagine? I wish I was in Philadelphia in 1976, but a lot of people, my friends, I've met people that were there. So those two talks are recordings that you can go to vmpr.org. That's virginmostpowerfulradio.org. It's free. All I ask you to do is give us your email so we can send you the link to those recordings.
1: So you've sent that talk. I've not received it yet, but I'm looking forward to it. So in my research, I could not find the recording.
0: Right.
1: So I talked to Alan Smith. He is the most knowledgeable person where the recordings are. He couldn't find it either. So I got the talk from, there's typed scripts in his archives. That's awesome. I'm really looking forward to hearing
0: I sent it out last week. I'll double check Anthony, my friend here, after the show. Actually, you know what I could do that's even quicker now that do you mind if we just send the link to your secretary?
1: Yeah.
0: And then she forwarded it to you and then you got it.
1: Yeah.
0: But I actually did the old fashioned way. I put it on a disc.
1: I like that.
0: Father, we just have a couple more minutes before I ask for your blessing to our radio audience. I think that in this book, you know, chapter 13, he talks about, you know, remember Bishop Sheen's famous line, "Without Good Friday, there's no Easter Sunday." That line has been with me since I was 14 years old when I first heard it. And it just made so much sense to me. But chapter 13 is on the cross. And I think, I'm not trying to be, I just think we've forgotten about the walking away from the cross. We've had a church that wanted to focus too much, in my opinion, on the resurrection without remembering we got there through the cross. And I think Fulton Sheen helps us see that.
1: Yeah. So I tell people, you don't really have a choice with the resurrection. Your choice is with the cross.
0: Amen.
1: If you die with Christ, you rise with him. If you don't, you don't.
0: Exactly.
1: So the choice is with the cross. And yeah, he puns in Greek. He calls it starophobia, fear of the cross.
0: Yeah.
1: Which is, so it's interesting. I've seen, you know, like when priests leave the priesthood, when there's divorces and you know, married life and whatnot. This is not true every time, but oftentimes someone won't suffer. They won't suffer at all, let alone suffer for the other. And that's the devil. The devil would never suffer for you.
0: No.
1: On purpose, he wouldn't, you know. But Jesus will. That's the difference between someone who loves you and someone who's a narcissist.
0: Yeah.
1: So Jesus mounts the cross out of love for us. And it's sad how often when I challenge people on whatever it is, no, you got to go to confession. Yes, that's a sin. Before you receive the Eucharist, you got to, whatever, you know, you should stand up for your faith. Oh, but Father, that's hard. They're saying, Father, I shouldn't have to do that. That involves a cross. Jesus doesn't demand the cross, does he?
0: Oh, gosh.
1: Just a few things he's more clear about, you know. But he does demand a cross, and he mounts it himself. He goes through it himself. But it's a very beautiful chapter. At the end of the chapter, so most of that chapter is from an article he wrote for his Dawson paper, but the end of the chapter is from some speeches he gave, Do I Have Any Scars?
0: It's kind of
1: examination. It's very beautiful, very powerful.
0: He gave that talk at Robert Schuller's cathedral in Garden Grove, California, and they actually put a statue of Fulton Sheen, the Protestant minister, because it was an ecumenical thing, and it was called Jesus Christ Super Scars. Now, Father, we couldn't leave without talking about the holy hour that he's encouraged not just priests but lay people to do. It's chapter 14. Can we talk a little bit about that, Father?
1: The last chapter of the book, that's most people's favorite chapter. Mm-hmm. It's an excellent chapter. Mm-hmm. So early, he started doing a holy hour the year before he was ordained a priest.
0: Yeah.
1: And early in his priesthood, he's saying, hey, I do a holy hour. It's good. I know good priests who don't, but I'd recommend it. Mm-hmm. By the end of his life, he's telling priests, you have to do a holy hour.
0: Yeah.
1: Laity, do what you can. Do at least 15 minutes.
0: Yeah.
1: Priest, you have to do a holy hour. And more, he connected it with, you know, staying with our Lord in the garden as our Lord is having his fight with the devil. So he more and more connected it with our fight with the devil. You know, it's, again, like I was saying earlier, it's working with the Lord in his vineyard, being with him in his hour.
0: Yeah.
1: And it's taking it back. It's, you know, this world is the devil's world for now, but Jesus is going to take it back, and we can assist him in that. And honestly, it's the most concrete thing he gives in the book.
0: He's got
1: the other three weapons, and you know, there's concrete things.

In the name of the Father, Son, Holy Spirit, amen. I'd like to welcome you all to our program, Clean Sweep with Father Broom. Great to be with all of you. And as always, we'd like to start off our conversation by inviting Mary to come to be with us. Mary has many wonderful titles, among which would be Mary is the Mother of God, Mary is the Mother of the Church, Mary is the Mother of each and every one of us. We also invoke Mary in the Hail Holy Queen at the end of the Rosary with these words, Mary is our life, our sweetness, and our hope. So let's turn to Mary and ask Mary to be with us, to pray with us and to pray for us so that we can love Christ, who is the way, the truth, and the life. Together. Hail Mary, full of grace, the Lord is with thee. Blessed art thou among women, and blessed the fruit of thy womb, Jesus. Holy Mary, Mother of God, pray for us sinners, now and at the hour of our death. Amen. Now, my friends, let us turn to our spiritual director. Our spiritual director is the Holy Spirit. Holy Spirit has many, many wonderful titles. Holy Spirit is known as the Paraclete. Holy Spirit is also known as the Gift of Gifts. Holy Spirit is also known as the Sweet Guest of the Soul. Holy Spirit is also known as the Interior Master. St. Paul says in the letter to the Romans that we really don't know how to pray as we ought. But the Holy Spirit intercedes with ineffable groans. So we can say, Abba. Abba, which means Father. So let's pray the Holy Spirit and ask him to enlighten our minds and to strengthen our hearts with divine love as we pray. Come, Holy Spirit, fill the hearts of your faithful and enkindle within us the fire of your divine love. Send forth your Spirit and they shall be created. And thou shalt renew the face of the earth. Let us pray. O God, who did instruct the hearts of your faithful by the light of the Holy Spirit, grant us that by the same Spirit we may be truly wise and ever rejoice in his consolation through the same Christ our Lord. Amen. Glory be to the Father, and to the Son, and to the Holy Spirit, as it was in the beginning, is now, and ever shall be, world without end. Amen. Our Lady of Guadalupe, pray for us. St. Joseph, pray for us. St. Michael, pray for us. St. Gabriel, pray for us. St. Raphael, pray for us. St. Ignatius of Loyola, pray for us. Saint Francis Xavier, pray for us. Saint Maria Faustina Kowalska, pray for us. All God's angels and saints, pray for us. In the name of the Father, the Son, the Holy Spirit, amen. Great to be with all of you, my friends. And as always, we want to delve into a very important message. And today, I would like to develop our theme from the book of the prophet Isaiah. So we have a good king. Many of them were not. And his name was Hezekiah. And he was mortally ill. So the prophet Isaiah
comes to Hezekiah and he makes this announcement, which comes from God. The prophet speaks in the name of God, and sometimes he gives messages that people don't want to hear. He says to King Hezekiah, "Thus says the Lord, put your house in order, for you are about to die, and you shall not recover." Those are powerful words, but very important words. Put your house in order. You are about to die, and you shall not recover. What will happen is Hezekiah will beg the Lord for a longer life, and the Lord hears his prayer. He's able to put a poultice on one of his wounds, and the Lord actually extends his life another 15 years. But still, as is the case of all humanity, one day he will die. So I'd like to talk to you today about that reality of death. Like to define death and speak about our own death. Saint Catherine of Siena, one of the first women doctors of the church, an incredible woman, was known to have said that the two most important moments in our lives are now and at the hour of our death. Now is because we don't have tomorrow, and yesterday is past and gone. We want to leave the past to God's infinite mercy and entrust the future to God's loving and providential plan. And the moment we die will determine for all eternity our destiny. It's a very propitious practice for us to meditate upon the four last things. We call that eschatology. And that would be the reality of death, judgment, heaven, hell, purgatory, as well as the reality of eternity. So our death will determine for all eternity where we go. Either we'll go to heaven or hell. We'll be with God, the angels, and the saints, or we'll be with the devil and his minions. So for that reason, it's important that we be well prepared for that all-important moment in our lives and beg for the grace of all graces, in the words of Saint Alphonsus, and that the grace of all graces would be to die in the state of grace. Saint Alphonsus of Liguori and other saints have written on this topic, the topic of death, preparation for a holy and happy death. So this morning I was able to write down in my notebook various things that we can do to prepare ourselves for the grace of all graces. And the grace of all graces, as we said, is to die in the state of grace. So here we have it. Number one, we should live
every day of our life as if it were the last day. So a couple of days, a woman came to me before Mass, and with tears in her eyes, she said that her daughter's mother-in-law died. She was having a cataract operation, and she died in the process of that operation. Sure, she was about 80 years old, but usually a cataract operation is not a complicated or a dangerous operation, but it happened. How often do we hear on the radio or TV or in own personal experience people that we know that die suddenly? Lindsey Graham, he died suddenly. It was just last week. And Lindsey Graham was just 71 years of age. So that's the first point I'd like to highlight, is we should live each day as if it were our last, because we don't know where, when, how, or the manner that our life will come to an end. Incidentally, how would we define the reality of death? There are medical or biological interpretations of death, then there's the theological. Biologically, I think the doctors would say the heart stops beating and the brain waves go flat. Whereas theologically, we give a very simple definition. Death is the separation of the soul from the body. So when your soul leaves your body, theologically, you would be considered dead. Jesus encourages us time and time again to vigilance, preparation. Many of the parables of Christ are directed to this topic of being vigilant, being prepared. Jesus says it will come like a thief in the night, in the moment that you least expect it, that phantom of death will be knocking at your door. Number two, St. Paul says in his writings that we are called to die daily. And what he means by dying daily means we're called to die to sin, to crucify the flesh, to put the old man within us to death. These bad tendencies of the flesh that we have as a result of original sin, we might even call them the capital sins, these bad proclivities we have within us. We want to put them to death. So dying daily to the old man. Let's move on. Related to this dying daily to self would be to form the habit in our lives of making a good confession. St. Augustine, the doctor of grace, says that every time we make a good confession, he says, this is a Lazarus experience. You read through John chapter 11, we have
Jesus going to the tomb of Lazarus with Mary and Martha in tears. And Lazarus has already been dead and buried. He's been dead for 4 days. Jesus goes to the tomb, tells them to remove the stone. And in a loud voice, Jesus says, "Lazarus, come out." And this man who was dead for 4 days, he walks out of the tomb. And Jesus says, "Unbind him." So St. Augustine applies this John 11 passage where Lazarus, who was dead, is brought back to life. He says that that's what happened when we go to confession. It's a dying to sin and a living the life of the Spirit. So let's move on, my friends. Next would be that of prayer. Prayer is so important. Prayer is of the essence. Prayer is indispensable for our spiritual life. And what air is to the lungs, so is prayer to our soul. During the Corona COVID epidemic that basically shook the whole world for 3 years, many did die. And one of the principal reasons for the death of many people was pulmonary, namely an inability, even through utilizing machines, to inhale and exhale sufficient oxygen into the lungs. So I've written, coined a short prayer related to the topic of prayer. And this is the one-liner that I was able to coin. What air is to the lungs, so is prayer to the soul. We don't breathe. Just a matter of time, we will die. If we do not pray frequently, fervently, and with faith, the three F's, then it's just a matter of time that we will die. So if we want to live the life of grace, to live abundantly, then we have to take seriously our prayer life. I'd like to quote a one-liner also of St. Augustine. St. Augustine says, "He who prays well lives well. He who lives well dies well. He who dies well, all is well." I'll repeat that. This is St. Augustine. "He who prays well lives well. He who lives well dies well. He who dies well, all is well." This is very much related, my friends, to

our eternal salvation. The next point I'd like to underline this would be number 5 would be the importance of living out John chapter 6. What is John chapter 6? John chapter 6, my friends, is what we call the Bread of Life Discourse. What is the Bread of Life Discourse? Jesus in the synagogue of Capernaum gets up and he gives a brilliant homily. What is this brilliant homily? It's called the Bread of Life Discourse. The Bread of Life Discourse. Jesus says this, I am the bread of life. Whoever eats my body and drinks my blood will have everlasting life. And I will raise him up on the last day. Your forefathers ate the manna in the desert, but they died. Whoever eats the bread that I give will live forever. And I'll raise him up on the last day. So more than once, our Lord insists with those words, I am the bread of life. Whoever eats my body and drinks my blood will have everlasting life, and I will raise him up on the last day. What Jesus is saying is we have to have a real hunger for God in the Mass, in the Most Holy Eucharist. As St. Carlos Acutis, the modern saint that died only at 15 years of age, he said the highway to heaven is by going to Mass and receiving Holy Communion. May we choose to get on that fast track, on the highway to heaven, to move at a fast pace. If it were possible for any of you to go to daily Mass, that would be definitely, you're on the highway to heaven. I've often thought that when we pray that the prayer of the Lord, the Lord's Prayer, the Our Father,

powerful means that we have at our disposition to attain the grace of all graces, and the grace of all graces, which is the grace of a holy and happy death, and that is devotion to Mary. Mary is the mother of God, Mary is the mother of the church, and Mary is the mother of each and every one of us. You know, my friends, you can prepare yourself for death 50 times a day if you want. You might be asking, well, how is that possible, Father Broome, preparing yourself 50 times a day for a holy and happy death? And I would respond very simply, pray the rosary. Because every time that we say, pray the Hail Mary, we are, in all honesty, we are preparing ourselves for a holy and a happy death. Because we say in the last part of the Hail Mary, Holy Mary, Mother of God, pray for us sinners, now and at the hour of our death. Amen. So every Hail Mary, we're asking Mary, the Mother of God, to obtain for us the she who is the full of grace. We're begging her to obtain for us the grace of all graces, to die in the state of grace. So, my friends, this is a very serious topic, but very important. Let's pray that we utilize all the means at our disposition to attain the grace of all graces, and that grace is the grace of a holy and happy death. Share this message with your friends, like it, and I will give you my priestly blessing. The Lord be with you. May Almighty God bless you, the Father, and the Son, and the Holy Spirit. Amen.

0: The Sorrowful Mysteries of the Most Holy Rosary of the Blessed Virgin Mary. The Sorrowful Mysteries recall to our mind the mysterious events surrounding Christ's sacrifice of his life, so that sinful humanity might be reconciled with God.
1: In the name of the Father, and of the Son, and of the Holy Spirit, amen. I believe in God, the Father Almighty, creator of heaven and earth, and in Jesus Christ, his only Son, our Lord, who was conceived by the Holy Spirit, born of the Virgin Mary, suffered under Pontius Pilate, was crucified, died, and was buried. He descended into hell. The third day he rose again from the dead. He ascended into heaven and sits at the right hand of God the Father Almighty. From thence he shall come to judge the living and the dead.
2: I believe in the Holy Spirit, the Holy Catholic Church, the communion of saints, the forgiveness of sins, the resurrection of the body, and life everlasting. Amen.
1: Our Father, who art in heaven, hallowed be thy name. Thy kingdom come, thy will be done on earth as it is in heaven.
2: Give us this day our daily bread, and forgive us our trespasses, as we forgive those who trespass against us. And lead us not into temptation, but deliver us from evil. Amen.
1: Hail Mary, full of grace, the Lord is with thee. Blessed art thou amongst women, and blessed is the fruit of thy womb, Jesus.
2: Holy Mary, Mother of God, pray for us sinners, now and at the hour of our death. Amen.
1: Hail Mary, full of grace, the Lord is with thee. Blessed art thou among women, and blessed is the fruit of thy womb, Jesus.
2: Holy Mary, Mother of God, pray for us sinners, now and at the hour of our death. Amen.
1: Hail Mary, full of grace, the Lord is with thee. Blessed art thou among women, and blessed is the fruit of thy womb, Jesus.
2: Holy Mary, Mother of God, pray for us sinners, now and at the hour of our death. Amen.
1: Glory be to the Father, and to the Son, and to the Holy Spirit.
2: As it was in the beginning, is now, and ever shall be, world without end. Amen.
0: The first sorrowful mystery, the agony in the garden. O Jesus, in the garden of Gethsemane, you suffered a bitter agony because of our sins. Grant us true contrition.
1: Our Father, who art in heaven, hallowed be thy name. Thy kingdom come, thy will be done on earth as it is in heaven.
2: Give us this day our daily bread, and forgive us our trespasses, as we forgive those who trespass against us. And lead us not into temptation, but deliver us from evil. Amen.
1: Hail Mary, full of grace, the Lord is with thee. Blessed art thou amongst women, and blessed is the fruit of thy womb, Jesus.
2: Holy Mary, Mother of God, pray for us sinners, now and at the hour of our death. Amen.
1: Hail Mary, full of grace, the Lord is with thee. Blessed art thou among women, and blessed is the fruit of thy womb, Jesus.
2: Holy Mary, Mother of God, pray for us sinners, now and at the hour of our death. Amen.
1: Hail Mary, full of grace, the Lord is with thee. Blessed art thou among women, and blessed is the fruit of thy womb, Jesus.
2: Holy Mary, Mother of God, pray for us sinners, now and at the hour of our death. Amen.
1: Hail Mary, full of grace, the Lord is with thee. Blessed art thou amongst women, and blessed is the fruit of thy womb, Jesus.
2: Holy Mary, Mother of God, pray for us sinners, now and at the hour of our death. Amen.
1: Hail Mary, full of grace, the Lord is with thee. Blessed art thou among women, and blessed is the fruit of thy womb, Jesus.
2: Holy Mary, Mother of God, pray for us sinners, now and at the hour of our death. Amen.
1: Hail Mary, full of grace, the Lord is with thee. Blessed art thou amongst women, and blessed is the fruit of thy womb, Jesus.
2: Holy Mary, Mother of God, pray for us sinners, now and at the hour of our death. Amen.
1: Hail Mary, full of grace, the Lord is with thee. Blessed art thou among women, and blessed is the fruit of thy womb, Jesus.
2: Holy Mary, Mother of God, pray for us sinners, now and at the hour of our death. Amen.
1: Hail Mary, full of grace, the Lord is with thee. Blessed art thou among women, and blessed is the fruit of thy womb, Jesus.
2: Holy Mary, Mother of God, pray for us sinners, now and at the hour of our death. Amen.
1: Hail Mary, full of grace, the Lord is with thee. Blessed art thou amongst women, and blessed is the fruit of thy womb, Jesus.
2: Holy Mary, Mother of God, pray for us sinners, now and at the hour of our death. Amen.
1: Hail Mary, full of grace, the Lord is with thee. Blessed art thou among women, and blessed is the fruit of thy womb, Jesus.
2: Holy Mary, Mother of God, pray for us sinners, now and at the hour of our death. Amen.
1: Glory be to the Father, and to the Son, and to the Holy Spirit.
2: As it was in the beginning, is now, and ever shall be, world without end. Amen.
1: O my Jesus, forgive us our sins, save us from the fires of hell. Lead all souls to heaven, especially those in most need of thy mercy.
0: The second sorrowful mystery, the scourging at the pillar. O Jesus, you endured a cruel scourging and your flesh was torn by heavy blows. Help us to have the virtue of purity.
2: Our Father, who art in heaven, hallowed be thy name. Thy kingdom come, thy will be done, on earth as it is in heaven.
1: Give us this day our daily bread, and forgive us our trespasses, as we forgive those who trespass against us. And lead us not into temptation, but deliver us from evil. Amen.
2: Hail Mary, full of grace, the Lord is with thee. Blessed art thou amongst women, and blessed is the fruit of thy womb, Jesus.
1: Holy Mary, Mother of God, pray for us sinners now and at the hour of our death. Amen.
2: Hail Mary, full of grace, the Lord is with thee. Blessed art thou amongst women, and blessed is the fruit of thy womb, Jesus.
1: Holy Mary, Mother of God, pray for us sinners now and at the hour of our death. Amen.
2: Hail Mary, full of grace, the Lord is with thee. Blessed art thou amongst women, and blessed is the fruit of thy womb, Jesus.
1: Holy Mary, Mother of God, pray for us sinners now and at the hour of our death. Amen.
2: Hail Mary, full of grace, the Lord is with thee. Blessed art thou amongst women, and blessed is the fruit of thy womb, Jesus.
1: Holy Mary, Mother of God, pray for us sinners now and at the hour of our death. Amen.
2: Hail Mary, full of grace, the Lord is with thee. Blessed art thou amongst women, and blessed is the fruit of thy womb, Jesus.
1: Holy Mary, Mother of God, pray for us sinners, now and at the hour of our death. Amen.
2: Hail Mary, full of grace, the Lord is with thee. Blessed art thou amongst women, and blessed is the fruit of thy womb, Jesus.
1: Holy Mary, Mother of God, pray for us sinners now and at the hour of our death. Amen.
2: Hail Mary, full of grace, the Lord is with thee. Blessed art thou amongst women, and blessed is the fruit of thy womb, Jesus.
1: Holy Mary, Mother of God, pray for us sinners, now and at the hour of our death. Amen.
2: Hail Mary, full of grace, the Lord is with thee. Blessed art thou amongst women, and blessed is the fruit of thy womb, Jesus.
1: Holy Mary, Mother of God, pray for us sinners, now and at the hour of our death. Amen.
2: Hail Mary, full of grace, the Lord is with thee. Blessed art thou amongst women, and blessed is the fruit of thy womb, Jesus.
1: Holy Mary, Mother of God, pray for us sinners now and at the hour of our death. Amen.
2: Hail Mary, full of grace, the Lord is with thee. Blessed art thou amongst women, and blessed is the fruit of thy womb, Jesus.
1: Holy Mary, Mother of God, pray for us sinners now and at the hour of our death. Amen.
2: Glory be to the Father, to the Son, and to the Holy Spirit.
1: As it was in the beginning, is now, and ever shall be, world without end. Amen.
2: O my Jesus, forgive us our sins, save us from the fires of hell, and lead all souls to heaven, especially those in most need of thy mercy.
0: The third sorrowful mystery, the crowning with thorns. O Jesus, you patiently endured the pain from the crown of sharp thorns that was forced upon your head. Grant us the strength to have moral courage.
1: Our Father, who art in heaven, hallowed be thy name. Thy kingdom come, thy will be done on earth as it is in heaven.
2: Give us this day our daily bread, and forgive us our trespasses, as we forgive those who trespass against us. And lead us not into temptation, but deliver us from evil. Amen.
1: Hail Mary, full of grace, the Lord is with thee. Blessed art thou amongst women, and blessed is the fruit of thy womb, Jesus.
2: Holy Mary, Mother of God, pray for us sinners, now and at the hour of our death. Amen.
1: Hail Mary, full of grace, the Lord is with thee. Blessed art thou among women, and blessed is the fruit of thy womb, Jesus.
2: Holy Mary, Mother of God, pray for us sinners, now and at the hour of our death. Amen.
1: Hail Mary, full of grace, the Lord is with thee. Blessed art thou among women, and blessed is the fruit of thy womb, Jesus.
2: Holy Mary, Mother of God, pray for us sinners, now and at the hour of our death. Amen.
1: Hail Mary, full of grace, the Lord is with thee. Blessed art thou amongst women, and blessed is the fruit of thy womb, Jesus.
2: Holy Mary, Mother of God, pray for us sinners, now and at the hour of our death. Amen.
1: Hail Mary, full of grace, the Lord is with thee. Blessed art thou among women, and blessed is the fruit of thy womb, Jesus.
2: Holy Mary, Mother of God, pray for us sinners, now and at the hour of our death. Amen.
1: Hail Mary, full of grace, the Lord is with thee. Blessed art thou amongst women, and blessed is the fruit of thy womb, Jesus.
2: Holy Mary, Mother of God, pray for us sinners, now and at the hour of our death. Amen.
1: Hail Mary, full of grace, the Lord is with thee. Blessed art thou among women, and blessed is the fruit of thy womb, Jesus.
2: Holy Mary, Mother of God, pray for us sinners, now and at the hour of our death. Amen.
1: Hail Mary, full of grace, the Lord is with thee. Blessed art thou among women, and blessed is the fruit of thy womb, Jesus.
2: Holy Mary, Mother of God, pray for us sinners, now and at the hour of our death. Amen.
1: Hail Mary, full of grace, the Lord is with thee. Blessed art thou amongst women, and blessed is the fruit of thy womb, Jesus.
2: Holy Mary, Mother of God, pray for us sinners, now and at the hour of our death. Amen.
1: Hail Mary, full of grace, the Lord is with thee. Blessed art thou among women, and blessed is the fruit of thy womb, Jesus.
2: Holy Mary, Mother of God, pray for us sinners, now and at the hour of our death. Amen.
1: Glory be to the Father, and to the Son, and to the Holy Spirit.
2: As it was in the beginning, is now, and ever shall be, world without end. Amen.
1: O my Jesus, forgive us our sins, save us from the fires of hell. Lead all souls to heaven, especially those in most need of thy mercy.
0: The fourth sorrowful mystery, the carrying of the cross. O Jesus, you willingly carried your cross for love of your Father and all people. Grant us the virtue of patience.
2: Our Father, who art in heaven, hallowed be thy name. Thy kingdom come, thy will be done, on earth as it is in heaven.
1: Give us this day our daily bread, and forgive us our trespasses, as we forgive those who trespass against us. And lead us not into temptation, but deliver us from evil. Amen.
2: Hail Mary, full of grace, the Lord is with thee. Blessed art thou amongst women, and blessed is the fruit of thy womb, Jesus.
1: Holy Mary, Mother of God, pray for us sinners now and at the hour of our death. Amen.
2: Hail Mary, full of grace, the Lord is with thee. Blessed art thou amongst women, and blessed is the fruit of thy womb, Jesus.
1: Holy Mary, Mother of God, pray for us sinners now and at the hour of our death. Amen.
2: Hail Mary, full of grace, the Lord is with thee. Blessed art thou amongst women, and blessed is the fruit of thy womb, Jesus.
1: Holy Mary, Mother of God, pray for us sinners now and at the hour of our death. Amen.
2: Hail Mary, full of grace, the Lord is with thee. Blessed art thou amongst women, and blessed is the fruit of thy womb, Jesus.
1: Holy Mary, Mother of God, pray for us sinners now and at the hour of our death. Amen.
2: Hail Mary, full of grace, the Lord is with thee. Blessed art thou amongst women, and blessed is the fruit of thy womb, Jesus.
1: Holy Mary, Mother of God, pray for us sinners, now and at the hour of our death. Amen.
2: Hail Mary, full of grace, the Lord is with thee. Blessed art thou amongst women, and blessed is the fruit of thy womb, Jesus.
1: Holy Mary, Mother of God, pray for us sinners now and at the hour of our death. Amen.
2: Hail Mary, full of grace, the Lord is with thee. Blessed art thou amongst women, and blessed is the fruit of thy womb, Jesus.
1: Holy Mary, Mother of God, pray for us sinners, now and at the hour of our death. Amen.
2: Hail Mary, full of grace, the Lord is with thee. Blessed art thou amongst women, and blessed is the fruit of thy womb, Jesus.
1: Holy Mary, Mother of God, pray for us sinners now and at the hour of our death. Amen.
2: Hail Mary, full of grace, the Lord is with thee. Blessed art thou amongst women, and blessed is the fruit of thy womb, Jesus.
1: Holy Mary, Mother of God, pray for us sinners now and at the hour of our death. Amen.
2: Hail Mary, full of grace, the Lord is with thee. blessed art thou amongst women, and blessed is the fruit of thy womb, Jesus.
1: Holy Mary, Mother of God, pray for us sinners, now and at the hour of our death. Amen.
2: Glory be to the Father, to the Son, and to the Holy Spirit.
1: As it was in the beginning, is now, and ever shall be, world without end. Amen.
2: O my Jesus, forgive us our sins, save us from the fires of hell, and lead all souls to heaven, especially those in most need of thy mercy.
0: The fifth sorrowful mystery, the crucifixion. O Jesus, for love of us, you endured 3 hours of torture on the cross and gave up your spirit. Grant us the grace of final perseverance.
1: Our Father, who art in heaven, hallowed be thy name. Thy kingdom come, thy will be done on earth as it is in heaven.
2: Give us this day our daily bread, and forgive us our trespasses, as we forgive those who trespass against us. And lead us not into temptation, but deliver us from evil. Amen.
1: Hail Mary, full of grace, the Lord is with thee. Blessed art thou amongst women, and blessed is the fruit of thy womb, Jesus.
2: Holy Mary, Mother of God, pray for us sinners, now and at the hour of our death. Amen.
1: Hail Mary, full of grace, the Lord is with thee. Blessed art thou among women, and blessed is the fruit of thy womb, Jesus.
2: Holy Mary, Mother of God, pray for us sinners, now and at the hour of our death. Amen.
1: Hail Mary, full of grace, the Lord is with thee. Blessed art thou among women, and blessed is the fruit of thy womb, Jesus.
2: Holy Mary, Mother of God, pray for us sinners, now and at the hour of our death. Amen.
1: Hail Mary, full of grace, the Lord is with thee. Blessed art thou amongst women, and blessed is the fruit of thy womb, Jesus.
2: Holy Mary, Mother of God, pray for us sinners, now and at the hour of our death. Amen.
1: Hail Mary, full of grace, the Lord is with thee. Blessed art thou among women, and blessed is the fruit of thy womb, Jesus.
2: Holy Mary, Mother of God, pray for us sinners, now and at the hour of our death. Amen.
1: Hail Mary, full of grace, the Lord is with thee. Blessed art thou amongst women, and blessed is the fruit of thy womb, Jesus.
2: Holy Mary, Mother of God, pray for us sinners, now and at the hour of our death. Amen.
1: Hail Mary, full of grace, the Lord is with thee. Blessed art thou among women, and blessed is the fruit of thy womb, Jesus.
2: Holy Mary, Mother of God, pray for us sinners, now and at the hour of our death. Amen.
1: Hail Mary, full of grace, the Lord is with thee. Blessed art thou among women, and blessed is the fruit of thy womb, Jesus.
2: Holy Mary, Mother of God, pray for us sinners, now and at the hour of our death. Amen.
1: Hail Mary, full of grace, the Lord is with thee. Blessed art thou amongst women, and blessed is the fruit of thy womb, Jesus.
2: Holy Mary, Mother of God, pray for us sinners, now and at the hour of our death. Amen.
1: Hail Mary, full of grace, the Lord is with thee. Blessed art thou among women, and blessed is the fruit of thy womb, Jesus.
2: Holy Mary, Mother of God, pray for us sinners, now and at the hour of our death. Amen.
1: Glory be to the Father, and to the Son, and to the Holy Spirit.
2: As it was in the beginning, is now, and ever shall be, world without end. Amen.
1: O my Jesus, forgive us our sins, save us from the fires of hell. Lead all souls to heaven, especially those in most need of thy mercy. Hail, Holy Queen, Mother of Mercy, our life, our sweetness, and our hope. To thee do we cry, poor banished children of Eve. To thee do we send up our sighs, mourning and weeping in this valley of tears. Turn then, most gracious Advocate, thine eyes of mercy towards us. And after this our exile, show unto us the blessed fruit of thy womb, Jesus. O clement, O loving, O sweet Virgin Mary, pray for us, O Holy Mother of God, that we may be made worthy of the promises of Christ. Let us pray. O God, whose only begotten Son, by his life, death, and resurrection, has purchased for us the rewards of eternal life, grant, we beseech thee, that meditating upon these mysteries of the Most Holy Rosary of the Blessed Virgin Mary, we may imitate what they contain and obtain what they promise, through the same Christ our Lord. Amen. In the name of the Father, and of the Son, and of the Holy Spirit. Amen.

0: We're here on this, on these hills, on these mountains called the San Jose Mountains. And we can see this beautiful view of these three counties, Orange County, San Bernardino. We can see all the ways down into downtown Los Angeles over here. And we're here on this mountaintop to call down the power of the Lord Jesus Christ upon this whole territory that we can see here. We're calling what they call the glory of God upon the people and upon our land, so we may have the restoration of our lives. So we may have a vanquishing by the glory of God of the coronavirus. And so that our people can move to a new life, living in the Easter joy of the risen Christ. This is why we're here. We bless all these valleys and all these counties we can see around us. We bless them with the Blessed Sacrament, this sign of the living Lord Jesus among us. And we want this, our Lord Jesus Christ, to pour out his healing power upon all that we can survey here from the whole world. Come, Lord Jesus, bring new life to the people. Bring us out of this darkness back into your light, Lord Jesus, source of all light, source of all healing and all hope and all joy. We ask you to pour out that love and healing upon the world that needs it so much. Amen.
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2: In the name of the Father, and of the Son, and of the Holy Spirit, Amen. Our Father, who art in heaven, hallowed be thy name. Thy kingdom come, thy will be done, on earth as it is in heaven. Give us this day our daily bread, and forgive us our trespasses, as we forgive those who trespass against us. And lead us not into temptation, but deliver us from evil. Amen. Hail Mary, full of grace, the Lord is with thee. Blessed art thou among women, and blessed is the fruit of thy womb, Jesus. Holy Mary, Mother of God, pray for us sinners, now and at the hour of our death. Amen. I believe in God, the Father Almighty, Creator of heaven and earth. I believe in Jesus Christ, his only Son, our Lord, who was conceived by the power of the Holy Spirit and born of the Virgin Mary. He suffered under Pontius Pilate, was crucified, died, and was buried. He descended to the dead. On the third day he rose again. He ascended into heaven and is seated at the right hand of God, the Father Almighty, and from thence he shall come to judge the living and the dead. I believe in the Holy Spirit, the Holy Catholic Church, the communion of saints, the forgiveness of sins, the resurrection of the body, and life everlasting. Amen. Eternal Father, I offer you the body and blood, soul and divinity, of your dearly beloved Son, our Lord Jesus Christ, in atonement for our sins and those of the whole world. For the sake of his sorrowful passion, have mercy on us and on the whole world. For the sake of his sorrowful passion, have mercy on us and on the whole world. For the sake of his sorrowful passion, have mercy on us and on the whole world. For the sake of his sorrowful passion, have mercy on us and on the whole world. For the sake of his sorrowful passion, have mercy on us and on the whole world. For the sake of his sorrowful passion, have mercy on us and on the whole world. For the sake of his sorrowful passion, have mercy on us and on the whole world. For the sake of his sorrowful passion, have mercy on us and on the whole world. For the sake of his sorrowful passion, have mercy on us and on the whole world. For the sake of his sorrowful passion, have mercy on us and on the whole world. Eternal Father, I offer you the body and blood, soul and divinity, of your dearly beloved Son, our Lord Jesus Christ, in atonement for our sins and those of the whole world. For the sake of his sorrowful passion, have mercy on us and on the whole world. For the sake of his sorrowful passion, have mercy on us and on the whole world. For the sake of his sorrowful passion, have mercy on us and on the whole world. For the sake of his sorrowful passion, have mercy on us and on the whole world. For the sake of his sorrowful passion, have mercy on us and on the whole world. For the sake of his sorrowful passion, have mercy on us and on the whole world. For the sake of his sorrowful passion, have mercy on us and on the whole world. For the sake of his sorrowful passion, have mercy on us and on the whole world. For the sake of his sorrowful passion, have mercy on us and on the whole world. For the sake of his sorrowful passion, have mercy on us and on the whole world. Eternal Father, I offer you the body and blood, soul and divinity of your dearly beloved Son, our Lord Jesus Christ, in atonement for our sins and those of the whole world. For the sake of his sorrowful passion, have mercy on us and on the whole world. For the sake of his sorrowful passion, have mercy on us and on the whole world. For the sake of his sorrowful passion, have mercy on us and on the whole world. For the sake of his sorrowful passion, have mercy on us and on the whole world. For the sake of his sorrowful passion, have mercy on us and on the whole world. For the sake of his sorrowful

atonement for our sins and those of the whole world. For the sake of his sorrowful passion, have mercy on us and on the whole world. For the sake of his sorrowful passion, have mercy on us and on the whole world. For the sake of his sorrowful passion, have mercy on us and on the whole world. For the sake of his sorrowful passion, have mercy on us and on the whole world. For the sake of his sorrowful passion, have mercy on us and on the whole world. For the sake of his sorrowful passion, have mercy on us and on the whole world. For the sake of his sorrowful passion, have mercy on us and on the whole world. For the sake of his sorrowful passion, have mercy on us and on the whole world. For the sake of his sorrowful passion, have mercy on us and on the whole world. For the sake of his sorrowful passion, have mercy on us and on the whole world. Eternal Father, I offer you the body and blood, soul and divinity of your dearly beloved Son, our Lord Jesus Christ, in atonement for our sins and those of the whole world. For the sake of his sorrowful passion, have mercy on us and on the whole world. For the sake of his sorrowful passion, have mercy on us and on the whole world. For the sake of his sorrowful passion, have mercy on us and on the whole world. For the sake of his sorrowful passion, have mercy on us and on the whole world. For the sake of his sorrowful passion, have mercy on us and on the whole world. For the sake of his sorrowful passion, have mercy on us and on the whole world. For the sake of his sorrowful passion, have mercy on us and on the whole world. For the sake of his sorrowful passion, have mercy on us and on the whole world. For the sake of his sorrowful passion, have mercy on us and on the whole world. For the sake of his sorrowful passion, have mercy on us and on the whole world. Holy God, Holy Mighty One, Holy Immortal One, have mercy on us and on the whole world. Holy God, Holy Mighty One, Holy Immortal One, have mercy on us and on the whole world. Holy God, Holy Mighty One, Holy Immortal One, have mercy on us and on the whole world. Eternal God, in whom mercy is endless and the treasury of compassion inexhaustible, look kindly upon us and increase your mercy in us, that in difficult moments we might not despair nor become despondent, but with great confidence submit ourselves to your holy will, which is love and mercy itself. Amen.

0: the story you are about to hear is true.
1: Catholic commentary. Spiritual warfare. Stay ready so you don't have to get ready. Jesus 911.
2: And we are live, everybody. We hope you all are having an incredible time. We're live on a Friday morning. For a lot of you all are thrilled and pumped that it's Friday. All right, well, we are going to give you a great show today. We're going to be talking about, well, how the early fathers defended consecrated virginity. And boy, are we going to have a ton of fun today. And I want to remind you all, do you all have any questions on your mind? You got it right, James. We are definitely going to talk about our Immaculate Mother Mary. Any questions about the perpetual virginity of Mother Mary? What about consecrated virginity? What about the Holy Family? We're going to be taking any and all of your questions, audience. We hope that you all are having a tremendous one. And the Brother James gets us rolling with Laudetur Jesus Christus. May the Lord give thee peace. Happy feast day of the Holy Virgin Marcellina, sister of St. Ambrose. That is right. We're going to talk about her as well. We've got a whole segment for her on the show today. As we dive in, we're going to have a tremendous time. I do want to say hey to everyone tuning in. Who do we have that I can see in the audience? We had Bronco early, who's in bed now because the time that he's in Australia, he's crawling to bed already, man. We got the Brother James Tay. We got one angry Scotsman. We got Liz. We got Hollis. AI Hollistang, man, who is saying to deny the flesh, embrace Gnosis. He's joking, of course. We love all of y'all. How y'all doing? Hope y'all are ready to rock and roll today on an incredible Friday. And indeed, we're going to get you rolling immediately because we're going to dive in. We're going to talk about, yeah, biblical verses. We're going to go over this and we're going to talk about, well, what on earth is consecrated virginity? Is it even a biblical concept, or are you Catholics making things up like you always do? I mean, what are you Catholics doing? Why are you making so much stuff up when, you know, none of this is even biblical? I mean, what are you doing? Well, we can look and we can see that without a doubt, our Lord establishes virginity for the kingdom. And we can read that our Lord introduces a new vocation unlike anything seen before in its fullness. We can see that in a very clear fashion. It indeed is biblical for anybody that is wondering. In the Gospel of St. Matthew chapter 19, verses 11 to 12, we read, after the teaching on marriage, our Lord says, there are eunuchs who have made themselves eunuchs for the sake of the kingdom of heaven. Let anyone accept this who can. And our Lord is not talking about physical mutilation, but about freely embracing celibacy for the Lord. And by the way, for people that may be wondering, well, is it possible to later on in life take up particular vows like this? We can talk about that as well. That is definitely possible. Now, our Lord is not talking about that kind of mutilation people may be thinking about. And when we look at it, the prophet Isaiah had already foretold this incredible vocation. In Isaiah 56, 4 to 5, we read, to the eunuchs who keep my Sabbaths, I will give in my house and within my walls a monument and a name better than sons and daughters. So virginity for Christ is a divine vocation, and it points towards heaven. That really is what virginity for the Lord is. And you may be wondering, well, yes, even St. Paul spoke about virginity. That's correct. Even the great St. Paul, he praises both marriage and virginity. Don't get me wrong. Don't get confused. St. Paul will praise both marriage and virginity. And he will write in 1 Corinthians 7:32 to 33, the unmarried man is anxious about the affairs of the Lord, how to please the Lord. But the married man is anxious about worldly affairs. Later, he will conclude in 1 Corinthians 7:38, he who marries his betrothed does well, and he who refrains from marriage will do better. So marriage is holy. Virginity is presented as a higher evangelical counsel because it allows an undivided heart to be devoted entirely to Christ. And that is a very, very important point that we need to put forth. So remember, when people are stopping and thinking, well, where is this kind of virginity being extolled in the Bible? Where do we even see this? Well, we see it elevated by our Lord, and we see it extolled by Saint Paul. So it definitely is a biblical concept. And I want to give an enormous shout out to the incredible Brother James Tay. Brother James, thank you for your support. And all of you all, we would not be here able to do what we're doing without your support, faithful. And we are incredibly grateful. And any and all questions you have, we're tackling them today. The amazing Brother James Tay says, hold on, man. We got to talk about the legendary St. Ambrose of Milan. And we will. One of my all-time favorites. He wrote, and also, by the way, the spiritual father of St. Augustine, spiritual father. He wrote three books concerning virginity to his elder sister, St. Marcellina, in the third year of his episcopate. And St. Basil and St. Gregory's sister, St. Macrina the Younger, was a virgin as well. Great points, brother. Tremendous points you put forth there. And yeah, and don't we love St. Ambrose of Milan, brother? Isn't he incredible? He is amazing, no doubt. And of course, he says, no doubt, you know me. You know me. He says, of course, how can we not talk about the most holy, i.e. Parthenos, when we are talking about consecrated virginity? May they all pray for us. He's talking about our i.e. Parthenos, the most holy, that is ever virgin, Mother Mary. And indeed, a great part of our show today will be dealing with Mother Mary, our perpetual virgin, Mother Queen of Heaven. So if you have any questions about the perpetual virginity as well, you may be thinking, what are you guys talking about? Mary had other children. What are you talking about? Mary had other children. We're here to answer any and all questions that you have. And we want to remind you that virginity was foretold in the Old Testament. That's right. The Old Testament contains remarkable anticipations of consecrated virginity. Jephthah's daughter says in Judges 11:37, let me alone 2 months, that I may go and wander on the mountains and bewail my virginity. Now, if you look over and over the text, it repeatedly emphasizes not death, but perpetual virginity. And if you look at Numbers 30, it explains how vows made to God become binding. And Jeremiah likewise shows God consecrating persons entirely to himself. You look at Jeremiah 1:5, where we read, before I formed you in the womb, I knew you. And before you were born, I consecrated you. So the Old Testament is going to prepare Israel to understand lives wholly given over to God. That is an important point. And of course, a show on consecrated virginity could never be done or ever be completed without talking about our Immaculate Mother Mary, Mary the Ever Virgin. So I can see some great questions already coming in about Saint Tecla. Oh, what a great one. We're going to tackle that one. What an amazing one as well. The Brother James asking what the difference is between a nun, a religious sister, a consecrated virgin, and an oblate. We're going to tackle any and all of those questions. And we had one come in from the Brother Bronca earlier. We're tackling any and all of them. How are you all doing today, faithful? Want to pause to give you all a shout out wherever you all are tuning in the world. Maybe you're in Europe. Maybe you're in Asia. Maybe you are in America. I don't know. Wherever you are in the world, what are you enjoying to drink right now? Is it a Diet Coke? Is it a coffee? I mean, you may be in Europe. Maybe you're enjoying a beer. Maybe you're enjoying a pre-workout or a protein shake because you're pumping iron at the gym. Who do we got in the gym right now? You're tuning in and you're pumping iron at the gym. Wherever you all are, we hope to edify you in the faith. We hope that you're enjoying this show, and we want to give a shout out to every one of you all. Tell you, every one of you all are tremendous. God bless all of you all. All right, I can see Kitty Catacle. Daniel, how you doing, man? We got Richard in the house. We don't see Richard. Richard's always there, though, because Richard has been a member for the longest time. But we don't always see him. Richard, how you doing? God bless you, brother. We got Liz. Liz, always special when we have Liz in the house. Everybody, how y'all doing today? We hope you're having a great one. And we got Lena Moon, Black Coffee. She says, Black Coffee? What are you talking about, Lena Moon? Black Coffee? No, no way. Come on, Lena Moon. Mary the Ever Virgin is where we're going to leave you before we go to our first break. The Gospel of St. Luke, chapter 1, verse 34, can only make sense in light of virginity. The Archangel Gabriel announces to Mary, you will conceive in your womb and bear a son. And Mother Mary responds in the Gospel of St. Luke, chapter 1, verse 34, how shall this be since I know not men? Now, she's already betrothed. And if she expected ordinary marital relations, well, the question wouldn't even be necessary. It would not even be necessary because she's already betrothed. And the fathers, including the great St. Gregory of Nyssa, St. Augustine, St. Jerome, St. Ambrose of Milan, they understood the words of Mary as revealing a prior intention of perpetual virginity, especially because she's uttering the words that echo Jephthah's daughter from Judges 11. It can really only be pointing to one thing. Mother Mary as a consecrated perpetual virgin. Faithful, we got a lot more to go. A lot more. We're barely getting started. What do you have on your mind? We can't wait to dialogue with you. Continue the discussion.

0: In Luke 7, Jesus said, "I tell you, her many sins have been forgiven her, because she has been shown great love." According to St. John of the Cross, Christians should always remember that the value of their good works is not based on number and excellence. Their value is based on the love for God that prompts them to do the works. May we always be motivated by true love for God and not worry so much about what we do, but why we do it.
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2: 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According to a favorite image of the Church Fathers, the Church is like the moon. All its light is reflected from the sun. Catechism of the Catholic Church, number 748. The Church has a single, simple message, to proclaim Jesus Christ. As long as the Church, and all her members, stay true to this mission, we will remain a bright reflection of our Savior, and give much-needed light to a world in darkness. Jesus, shine your light upon the Church, that she may reflect your love to all who seek you.
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Faithful, we left you all off talking about our Immaculate Mother Mary. We got some great questions in, including about St. Tecla, who, by the way, right now after we read about Mother Mary, we're going to talk about St. Tecla. Have you all heard of St. Tecla? Have you all heard of her? We want to know. Where are my theological nerds in the chat? Oh, we got James, A.I. Hollestang, Daniel. Who else do we got here? Y'all having a good one? We hope you're having a great one. So what else do we have? Luke 1:34 can only make sense in light of perpetual virginity. And the early fathers knew this as well. They were very clear about this. In fact, there is more imagery of Mother Mary as perpetual virgin, the closed gate. Ezekiel prophesies in Ezekiel 44:2, "This gate shall remain shut, shall not be opened, because the Lord, the God of Israel, has entered by it." Now, the fathers repeatedly interpreted this permanently closed gate as a figure of Mary's perpetual virginity. The womb that bore God remained forever consecrated. Now, that's also an enormous passage. That's also a big one. And that's one that we hope that you all were aware of. Maybe you hadn't heard of that one. And that's one that if you all want, we can go deeper into that one later on. And again, we're taking any and all questions. Maybe you have a devil's advocate one, or maybe you're wondering, hey, maybe you're not a Catholic. You're thinking, what do you mean Mary ever virgin? What are you talking about? What is this nonsense that you're talking about? We can't wait to hear from you. The tremendous Brother James says, hold on. Who is Saint Tecla? The patroness of Milan. What is the difference between a nun, a religious sister, a consecrated virgin, and an oblate? All right. Now, number one, St. Tecla is a very important, very early figure that you're going to find in our Catholic faith. And you can read about her in a work from the 100s, the Abbess of Paul and Tecla. And she converted from hearing St. Paul preach, is preaching of those about those who chose the perpetual virginity for Christ. She endured being persecuted. She endured, in fact, she miraculously survived many attempts at execution. They tried to take her life many times over. Now, the Acts of Paul and Tecla is part of tradition. It's not sacred scripture, but it does tell you about Tecla herself. And she has long been venerated, not only in the Catholic Church, but in other apostolic churches as well. In fact, early tremendous fathers like the great St. Gregory of Nyssa and St. Methodius of Olympus, they speak of her with great honor. And she would become one of the church's earliest models. James knows this. She is one of the earliest models of consecrated virginity. That is what she is. Now, for somebody asking, what is the difference? This is a good one. We enjoy these questions. For somebody asking, well, hold on. What about a consecrated virgin and a religious sister, which is a nun and an oblate? Well, a consecrated virgin back in the day, it wasn't usually what was done all the time. But today, those that are consecrated will become consecrated by the bishop, and it happens through an ancient rite. There is an ancient rite in the Church of Consecration. Now, that ancient rite you didn't have to go through early on, and there are some people that don't need to go through today either, but sometimes they do go through that ancient rite of consecration. They make a lifelong commitment to the Lord, and they'll live as a consecrated virgin, usually under a diocesan bishop. Now, in terms of a nun, because a religious sister is a nun, they belong to a religious order or a congregation. And of course, that religious order or congregation will profess poverty, chastity, obedience. And they'll usually live like in a community. They'll wear a habit, usually. And they follow the rule of life as well, under the superior of her religious order. So that is what a nun is. And remember, they usually wear a habit. That is the most common thing you're going to find, a nun wearing a habit. Now, in terms of
A religious sister is a nun. So yeah, they're the same thing. A religious sister is a nun. What about an oblate? An oblate is a lay person, or it could be a cleric as well. And they are going to be affiliated either with a religious order or either with a monastery. Now, here's the other important thing. When talking about an oblate, they can continue ordinary or an ordinary family, or they can even continue a professional life, all the while living that kind of spirituality of their order. So they can live out in the secular world, have a professional life, they can have a family, but they'll follow the spirituality of the order that they're a part of. And, you know, even though they're out there in the ordinary world and what have you, they would have to be under the spiritual guidance of the monastery either way. But they'd be lay faithful. So that's an important point to put forth. So kind of like in a nutshell, James, Brother James, hope I didn't ramble too much, my friend. Thank you for your support. Consecrated virgin, they're a bride of the Lord. They will live, they'll be under the bishop. That is common for the modern day. It wasn't always the case in the ancient times. A religious sister will be a member of a community. They're going to live according to the rule, and they're going to have vows. And an oblate will be a lay person or a cleric, and they will they'll live out that particular spirituality of their particular religious order. That's a great question, a very a multifaceted one, but a really important one. And we're talking about consecrated virgins, and we're not done talking about Mother Mary. In case you may be wondering and thinking, well, hold on, is that it about Mary? No, there's more about Mother Mary, and indeed there's more. We haven't even gotten at Saint Marcellina. That's how much more we got for you, audience. We haven't even gotten to Saint Marcellina, and we think that you're going to be thrilled and pumped once we do get there, because there's a lot more to come. William boneheadedly hit the wrong button. Give me 1 second. Okay. There we go. No, not that one. There we go. We're talking about Mother Mary as well. James is probably laughing, having a blast right now. There we go. Mary ever virgin. There's more. There indeed is more when talking about our Immaculate Mother Mary, indeed as perpetual virgin. Another piece of evidence that points towards Mary as being perpetual virgin can be found in the Gospel of St. John, chapter 19, 26 to 27, the Gospel of St. Mark, chapter 6, verse 3, and Genesis 3, pointing forward to her being the woman who will bear a seed that will crush the head of the serpent and will never be at enmity with the devil. But if we look at John, chapter 19, at the foot of the cross, our Lord will entrust Mother Mary to St. John. Woman, behold your son. Well, look, if Mother Mary had other biological children, this would have been pretty unusual according to Jewish custom. I got to be very honest with you all. It would have been pretty unusual within Jewish custom. And the church has always understood this as fitting perfectly within the realm of her perpetual virginity. Mary remains virgin, mother and disciple. So that's really, really important. Now, that's important. Now, the brother James, let me see. He says, sisters and nuns, God bless you for your support, brother. What on earth? Hold on. Oops, sorry guys, my thing, hold on, my thing open. Okay, there we go. Sisters and nuns aren't the same. Take solemn vows. Okay, nuns are cloistered, they take solemn vows, and like the poor clares, religious sisters generally aren't, and take simple vows like the Celestine sisters and the IJ sisters. I'm trying to think what you mean that they aren't the same. The title, it can be used interchangeably.
Sisters of Nuns are not the... I mean, it can be used interchangeably. So, you know, there can be a distinction, but they can be used interchangeably. But yeah, you're right, generally. Yeah, no doubt about that. In fact, in a moment, we'll talk about how they can be the same and how there are distinctions. But yeah, you're definitely right there. Let's continue with this, and then I'll get to answering that in depth because we're almost at a break. So remember, if Mother Mary did have other biological children, this would have been unusual. And remember as well that it was part of Jewish law, part of Jewish custom as well, to show you all that you needed to honor your mother and your father. You had to honor them. And if the mother is particularly a widow, well, she needed to be cared for. And even Philo of Alexandria shows you that that particular model is a particular model that, yeah, should be followed. Now, that is a particular model that Mary wouldn't have been handed over to the care of St. John. Mary would not have been handed over to the care of St. John if there were other brothers and sisters. There's no way. Because in the place of our Lord, who was being brutally murdered, had there been other brothers and sisters, well, Mary would have been handed over to their care. And that's important. And this is something that is part of Jewish law as well. Very clear. Very, very clear. Clearly part of Jewish law. Now, in a moment, we're going to talk about how referring to a nun as a sister. In fact, you can use the term interchangeably. But if you're going to talk about nuns and religious sisters, they are not technically the same in canon law. We'll talk about that more when we return on the other side of the break. This is important. These are great questions that we got coming in. We got tremendous ones. And yeah, no doubt about that, brother. Technically, according to canon law, they're not. But you can call a nun sister. You can. But of course, they're technically in canon law, they are not the same. So that is a very good point. Yes, you're right about that. They are different categories, you're correct. Audience, when we get back from the break, we got a lot more to come. We got St. Marcellina. We've got St. Satyrus. We got a lot more to come. Don't go anywhere. Any and all of your questions we are tackling

0: Hey, Terry Rodriguez. I'm a monthly donor here in Phoenix, Arizona. Retired Phoenix cop. And I've met Jesse before. And I just want to tell you, you guys were on fire yesterday on the Terry and Jesse show. You guys were on fire. I went to bed thinking, man, what an unwinnable war. But when I got up, I listened to you guys. You know, you guys are doing good work, man. You're doing God's work. And keep doing it. I know it gets exhausting sometimes, but there's people out here that really need the inspiration and the evangelization that you guys are giving us. So my best to you, and I'm Eddie Rodriguez, and I'm a monthly donor and proud of it.
1: This message is for you. A great man once said that evil is powerless if the good are unafraid. Well, you and I have a rendezvous with destiny. We'll preserve for our children this, the last best hope of man on earth, or we'll sentence them to take the last step into 1,000 years of darkness. We're at war with the most dangerous enemy that has ever faced mankind in his long climb from the swamp to the stars. And it's been said if we lose this war, and in so doing lose this great way of freedom of ours, history will report with the greatest astonishment that those that had the most to lose did the least to prevent it from happening. Well, I think it's high time now that we ask ourselves if we still even know the freedoms that were intended for us by our founding fathers. Every generation of Americans needs to know that freedom exists, not to do what you like, but having the right to do what you ought. You weren't made to fit in, my brothers and sisters. You are born to stand out. Set yourself apart from this corrupt generation. Be saints. God bless you.
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And we are back on the air, audience. We're having a tremendous time talking about consecrated virginity. And now we are at St. Marcellina. Yes, St. Marcellina, faithful. We hope that you are having a great time. And one of the church's earliest consecrated virgins is St. Marcellina. Now, Marcellina received the veil of consecrated virginity from Pope Liberius. That's correct. And remember that the Bible praises those who follow the Lord completely. Revelation 14:4, we read, "These are they who have not defiled themselves. They follow the Lamb wherever he goes." Her brother, the tremendous Saint Ambrose, later wrote De Virginibus in her honor. Now, Saint Marcellina is an incredible witness that our Lord alone is sufficient. She dedicated her whole life to Christ as a consecrated virgin. She is a tremendous example, but there's also another amazing one. That is the incredible Saint Satyrus. We can't do a show on this topic without talking about Saint Satyrus. Now, although not a consecrated virgin, he gave his entire life to Christ. And St. Paul writes in Romans 12:1, "Present your bodies as a living sacrifice." So we can look at Satyrus, Marcellinus, and we can look at Ambrose, and they show that entire families can be schools of holiness. That's pretty powerful, right? Because you've got holiness in the same family. I'm not sure if people knew that. You have holiness right there in the same family. That is tremendous. Now, when talking about St. Satyrus, again, we're talking about another incredible figure. We've been going over amazing, amazing figures all morning, afternoon, evening, whatever time it is for you faithful. Don't forget Ambrose was also known as an affectionate title given to the great Ambrose of Milan is Doctor of Virginity. Doctor of Virginity. And for the great St. Ambrose, he noted that consecrated virginity really does anticipate heavenly life. Now, it isn't a rejection of marriage, to be clear. And he would note that it is a foretaste of eternity. A foretaste of eternity. And one particular verse that St. Ambrose of Milan loved to utilize was 2 Corinthians 11:2, which reads, "I betrothed you to one husband, to present you as a pure virgin to Christ." Now, consecrated virgins visibly embody this mystery. Their spouse is Christ himself. That's an important point to keep in mind, a very important point to keep in mind. Now, this is a particular verse that he loved it. He loved it, St. Ambrose of Milan. We also want to remind you about the parable of the wise virgins that you encounter in the Gospel of St. Matthew, chapter 25, verses 1 to 13, where our Lord will tell the parable of the 10 virgins. 5 remain prepared, 5 do not. Now, consecrated virginity, it reminds every believer that you need to be ready for Christ. It is essential to be ready for the Lord. And purity always requires perseverance. All the time. And we had a great question that came in earlier, a tremendous one. Indeed, we've had great questions. Audience, for any and all questions you have, we are tackling any and all questions. Maybe you want to know about consecrated virginity. Maybe you want to know about early perpetual virgins. Maybe you got a devil's advocate question. You wonder, well, hold on, didn't Mary have other children? We're taking any and all of your questions today, faithful. The Lord bless you. One that came in earlier from Bronco Man. He says, "Little poopy Nana, I love Nestorius, Sniffles Mike. Can the following be a prophecy of Mother Mary? Wisdom 7:22, chapter 9, 10 to 11, Sirach 24, 1 to 6. But more so, 5, but really all of it. What about Baruch 3:38 as the incarnation via Mary?" That's a great one.
That's a tremendous one. Now, Wisdom 7:22 was a passage that the early fathers loved to use. And if you look at Wisdom chapter 7, Wisdom chapter 7 that he is referring to, it reads like this. It's right here. There is in her a spirit that is intelligent, holy, unique, manifold, subtle, agile, unpolluted, distinct, invulnerable, loving the good and the keen. There's one particular, at verse 24, that it goes onward and it says, for wisdom is more mobile than any emotion. Because of her appearance, she pervades and penetrates all things. For she is the breath of the power of God and a pure emanation of the glory of the Almighty. Therefore, nothing defiled gains entrance into her. Now, to be very clear, the early fathers would look at Wisdom 7 and they applied this in a very powerful fashion to our Lord. Wisdom 1:4, where it says wisdom will not enter a deceitful soul, was applied typologically to Mary. Wisdom 1:4, that was utilized typologically to Mary. Wisdom 7, not so much, not as often. Wisdom 9:10-11, send her forth from your holy heavens that she may be with me. Solomon is praying that wisdom descend from heaven. So this is a good one, but again, very few fathers would have seen this. And wisdom and Sirach 24, I came forth from the mouth of the Most High, was applied to Christ Christologically. It was applied to Christ Christologically. Now, Baruch 3:38, you definitely got, you got great verses all around here, but you got a home run in Baruch 3, because Baruch 3 was applied to Christ by the fathers all over the place, in particular as early as the great Saint Irenaeus of Lyon. So what a great question, Brother Branca. You are tremendous. We love you dearly, my friend. And a great point by James. Yeah, that's right, Elena. Elena, how are you doing? How are you and how are the hurricanes? And how is my near and dear brother St. Francis Babytoe? I was going to say Frater. How is my near and dear brother St. Francis Babytoe? We hope you all are doing great. We hope you're having a wonderful morning. James Tay makes a great point. Says, hold on. Saints Basil of Caesarea and St. Gregory of Nyssa, they have an even holier family than St. Ambrose's, with their family having three generations of saints. That's correct. Yep, there's no doubt about that. That's a great example. Yeah, you know, St. Basil, St. Gregory, yeah, they have... now, they're both holy, incredibly holy, but... in terms of the generationalness of saints, I mean, it's tough to get around that because I'm trying to think of a few of them. And Brother James, I know he will correct me if I miss a few. I'm trying to think of their generation of saints. I know you've got Saint Macrina. I know Saint Macrina, in terms of the first generation, the grandparents, then you would have Saint Basil. The elder, at least those will be the parents. I forgot the mother's name. You're going to get me there. I forgot the mother's name. And then you're going to have the third generation in St. Basil the Great, St. Gregory of Nyssa. St. Peter, I forgot from where, but St. Peter. And of course, remember we refer to St. Macrina the Elder. There's also St. Macrina the younger as well. And then we can also look at St. Gregory of Nacianzus, whom James didn't remember. He didn't remember that. Yeah, God bless you, James. Great, tremendous, amazing points on holy families and consecrated virgins. This is just tremendous. And we want to remind you all how theologically powerful this is, how amazing this is. And consecrated virgins in the church today. Well, what do you mean in the church today? Is that possible? They still exist? That's right. They do. Even today. And remember, modern consecration, there are modern consecrated virgins. They live in the world today.
while remaining completely dedicated to Christ. They fulfill St. Paul's exhortation, present your bodies as a living sacrifice, holy and acceptable to God, as we read in Romans 12:1. Their lives proclaim the gospel without words. Now, another thing that I wanted to talk about is, what about consecrated virginity today? Now, the book of Revelation, how does it end? Well, it ends with the marriage of Christ and his church. Revelation 19:7, the marriage of the Lamb has come. The marriage of the Lamb has come. So consecrated virgins, they live that mystery now. They live that now. Their witness reminds us that every Christian, whether you be married, whether you're single, whether you're a priest or religious, they're called to eternal union with Christ. That's important. That's important. Now, here is another great one. I bet you all didn't know that St. Jerome provided a towering defense of perpetual virginity. That's a different family, St. Gregory. Yes, right? Hold on. What is he saying? I don't know. I don't want to read. I don't want to get confused. I don't know what James is talking about. Let's talk a little bit about St. Jerome's defense of perpetual virginity. Did you know he even defended that St. Joseph was a perpetual virgin? Uh-oh, the break caught up to us. Do any of you all believe St. Joseph was a perpetual virgin as well? We want to hear from you. Do you have any questions? Now is your time to ask whatever you got in your mind about any perpetual virgins, any consecrated virgins. We're tackling any and all of your questions, faithful. Don't go anywhere. We got a whole lot more to go.

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1: 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And it's really helped me even, you know, grow so much deeper in my faith as a young man and discern the priesthood and have a love for Jesus Christ. And this is so seen on the Terry and Jesse show on Virgin Most Powerful, the unsugar-coated, clear truth of our Catholic faith that is so lacking today. It's almost like the Terry and Jesse show. It's the orange juice Catholicism. It's filling things up. I just need to give them a shout out, my praise. I'm just so appreciative. It just really helped me. And I know, people want to hear this. It inspires me to want to speak it. And it inspires me to even go as far as discerning the priesthood to think I should speak this. We need to stand up for our beautiful faith. This is the unsugar-coated beauty. And this is just what I've seen on the Terry and Jesse show. I encourage listeners to start donating and support this cause. It has just truly impacted my life. And all I just want to give is some praise to it.
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And we are back, and we're having a great time, audience, talking about consecrated virginity. How is it relevant today? Can you consecrate yourselves? Can you live out a life of extraordinary holiness? You most definitely can. And the tremendous brother, Daniel, we love you, Daniel, the man. Before we hit the break, he said, I'm going to play devil's advocate, guys. Well, you know, hold on, man. Isaac, Jacob, and Esau, Joseph, Samson, and Samuel, they were all miraculous births, and no one prayed to their mothers or their fathers. Stop spreading heresies, he says. I love that one, man. I love it, man. The fact that Isaac, Jacob, and Esau, Joseph, Samson, and Samuel, that they had extraordinary births, that doesn't say anything about whether saints can intercede for us. It just doesn't follow. And I love you, Daniel. I love when you try to play devil's advocate, but a Catholic would say it just doesn't follow. It says nothing about whether saints in heaven can intercede or not. Now, our case is a biblical and an ancient one as to why Mother Mary and saints can hear our prayers in heaven, and it is not based on miraculous births. It is based on the doctrine of the communion of saints. That is what we base it upon. And the Bible teaches very clearly, Daniel, that the righteous in heaven, they're alive before God. Luke 20:38 shows you that. They present our prayers to him. Our prayers are presented to him, Revelation 5:8, Revelation 8:3 to 4. I mean, there's no doubt about that. So we can see that the righteous in heaven, they're alive before God. They intercede for the faithful. Hey, look at 2 Maccabees 15. The prophet Jeremiah, Noanias, they've been dead for a minute, and they're interceding for the people of God. So, Brother Daniel, great devil's advocate question. I love you, man. But asking Mary to pray for us is no more worship than asking a fellow Christian on the earth to pray for us, James 5:16. And the miraculous births are tremendous, and they're great, but they're irrelevant to that question because we believe in intercession based on the communion of saints. But what a tremendous question. We love it when people try and play devil's advocate, man. We love it, man. I love him, man. I love Daniel, man. We love it when people try and play devil's advocate, and we're taking any and all questions you may have, faithful. We're talking about the great St. Jerome before we went to the break. He wrote his classical defense of Mother Mary's perpetual virginity in Contra Helvidius, the Arian heretic. And his argument was primarily a biblical one, a linguistic one, and a theological one, really. Because St. Jerome shows that, look, why are you saying Matthew 1:25, he knew or not until, implies a change afterwards? No, all Matthew chapter 1 is doing is showing us that Isaiah 7 is being fulfilled. And Holy Scripture frequently uses until without suggesting the opposite later. 2 Samuel 6:23, Michal had no child until after her death. And then the issue of the brother, I'm glad we didn't get any devil's advocate questions on the brothers of Jesus. I think people are finally realizing more and more that arguing against the perpetual virginity of Mother Mary just doesn't work. It just doesn't work anymore. I think people are realizing that biblically it doesn't work, and definitely not in the early church either. As the great Jerome would point out, the brothers of Jesus, well, he would show that the Greek Adelphoi, like the Hebrew and the Aramaic, can refer to kinsmen or cousins, not only uterine brothers. It really depends on the context. And he identifies James, Joseph, Jude, and Simon with the relatives of Jesus. As Mark 6 shows you, they cannot be children of Mary. They cannot be. Now, earlier I asked, do we have anybody in the audience that prefers the perpetual virgin, Saint Joseph? Or do you think Joseph was an elderly man? What do you all think in the audience? And do you all have any questions? We want to hear from you all. Now, Saint Jerome also argued in a magnificent manner about Mother Mary's unique consecration as well. A unique consecration for our Mother Mary.
St. Jerome argues that Mary had dedicated herself entirely to God. Now, as we brought up earlier, her question in the Gospel of St. Luke, chapter 1, verse 34, how can this be since I know not man, is best explained by a prior intention of perpetual virginity. That's right. That's right. And then you look in John chapter 19, 26 to 27, where our Lord entrusts Mother Mary to John. Jerome argues powerfully this would have been inexplicable if Mary had other biological sons. They would have ordinarily cared for her. They would have had to have cared for her. Don't give me that that bull that they couldn't have if they weren't believers. No, it didn't matter. You had to. Under Jewish law, you were required to care for your parent. They would have been obligated to. There would have been that obligation to care for them. Then we think about Joseph's role. We think about St. Joseph's role as well. Now, St. Jerome vigorously, powerfully defended St. Joseph's holiness. He portrayed him, and rightly so, as a guardian of Mother Mary's virginity. You know, not just an ordinary husband looking for marital relations. And his arguments were very powerful. And contra Helvetius, it really was the standard. It is the standard. I'm not going to say it was the standard. It is the standard to defend the perpetual virginity of Mother Mary. What a great work. Have you all read it? Do you all love it? How y'all doing today, faithful? Calvary Chapel. Oh, my goodness, man. James, what about Blind Eye? Why Blind Eye? You guys are coming up with wild names. People in the chat thinking of wild names for me, wild nicknames for me. Consecrated virginity. We were talking about consecrated virginity as well. We're talking about giving your life over to the Lord. Now, when we think of modern-day saints that live as consecrated virgins, there are also those. Yes, so we wanted to talk about Saint Marcellina. Wanted to talk about many others. We did. We got a chance to talk about Saint Marcellina, Our Immaculate Mother Mary, Saint Tecla. Glad we got a chance to talk about Saint Tecla. Are there more? There are. What about modern-day saints that have lived as consecrated virgins? Well, we can think of St. Teresa of Calcutta. She lived a life of perpetual virginity through her religious vows. She was a spiritual mother to the poorest of the poor. There are others. There is St. Teresa Benedicta of the Cross, who was, and these are great figures that maybe people have never heard of, maybe they don't know, the Carmelite nun. She did embrace consecrated virginity, and that was after she had converted from Judaism, right? That was after she had converted from Judaism. There's St. Maria Goretti. Now, St. Maria Goretti, from what I recall, and I know James will be very, very eager to correct me if I'm wrong, or anyone else if I'm wrong, but as far as memory serves me correctly, I believe St. Maria Goretti, I think she died before she was able to make a formal consecration, but she either which way was a virgin martyr. She is venerated today as a virgin martyr. What other ones can we think of that are incredibly popular and famous? When we think of modern day ones, I'm trying to think. William's brain is working overtime. There are definitely others, and William's trying to get his brain to work try to kick it into gear. Mother Agnes, how could I even come close to forgetting Mother Agnes as well? Yeah, she is well known for her total consecration to Christ. She is well known for that as well. Yep. This is a great one. We got Elena. Elena with a new, I never heard of that one before. I love that. Okay. Blind Eye Mike, Nana Mike, Blind Eye Mike, Nana Mike, Afro Mike, if you consecrate yourself, Afro, imagine that. Imagine seeing William with an Afro. William has no hair, man. I got no hair, guys.
forgive me, mea culpa. If you consecrate yourself to the Virgin Mary and do it again for a second time, does it do anything? Yeah, in fact, you should do it. We would call it a renewal. It would be calling, it's like a renewal, a repeating of your consecration. It'll deepen your commitment. It will

somebody would deliberately to reject it, it remains, but a renewal would strengthen what is already there. By the way, Elena, there are a few saints that encouraged regular renewal. And if you want, I can talk about that. Saints like, yes, the great Saint Maximilian Kolbe, who frequently would renew his total offering to the Immaculata, Saint Louis-Marie de Montfort, and Pope Saint John Paul II. So remember, what is the goal of Marian consecration? It's always a deeper union with Christ through the motherly love and guidance of Mary. And we've been talking today about consecrated virgins, how the fathers defended this, how the great saints lived out their tremendous lives. And you all, as you prepare for the weekend, I want to tell you something. You all are tremendous. You all are amazing. You all are great. I love you dearly. And I'm going to miss you until I see you again Monday morning, faithful, for those tuning in on radio. The Lord bless you. Can't wait to see you again, faithful. Stick around. A lot more programming to come.

0: St. Faustina's Prayer for Priests. O my Jesus, I beg Thee on behalf of the whole Church, grant it love and the light of Thy Spirit, and give power to the words of priests, so that hardened hearts might be brought to repentance and return to Thee, O Lord. Lord, give us holy priests. Thou Thyself maintain them in holiness. O Divine and Great High Priest, may the power of Thy mercy accompany them everywhere, and protect them from the devil's traps and snares, which are continually being set for the souls of priests. May the power of Thy mercy, O Lord, shatter and bring to naught all that might tarnish the sanctity of priests. For Thou canst do all things. Amen. Virgin most powerful, pray for us.
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0: Welcome to the Terry and Jesse Show. Jesse's out today, but I have my very good friend, Steve Ray, CatholicConvert.com. Check him out. Steve, welcome again to the Terry and Jesse Show, brother.
1: Thank you, Terry.
0: Hey,
1: people say that we could be brothers.
0: Oh, yeah, they always say that. We have the same barber shop, and I get people who say it all the time when I'm somewhere. Hey, I see you. You're the guy that goes to the Holy Land. I said, no, that's my other brother, Steve Ray. Steve, this topic of the precious blood, we're in the month of July, and every month the church has something to focus on. And I know you did a lot of homework on this topic, on the origins of the precious blood devotion, using the fathers of the church, the Bible, popes. I mean, this is a crash course on having devotion to the precious blood of Jesus Christ. So let's get into it, my friend.
1: Okay. I want to cover the biblical basis for it, the fathers of the church, and a lot of things, but it starts out, I want to bring out four biblical passages where we see this.
0: Okay.
1: The cup of blessing which we bless, is it not a participation in the blood of Christ?
0: Mm-hmm.
1: The bread which we break is not a participation in the body of Christ. And with this word participation, fellowship, it means that we're actually communing with the blood of Christ. I remember, Terry, when I was a Protestant Baptist, I can still see my dad and hear my dad singing. My dad he was a convert to the Baptist church.
0: Okay.
1: And he loved the good old hymns, and he would belt them out on Sunday. And
0: that's great.
1: The ones that I remember him, first one I learned to play on my harmonica when I was a boy, What can wash away my sins? Nothing but the blood of Jesus.
0: Amen.
1: What can make me whole again? Nothing but the blood of Jesus. And we talked about the blood, and we knew that it was the blood of Jesus that had washed us from our sins and paid the penalty for our rebellion against God. But we didn't have the blood, in a sense, because it was that was 2,000 years ago. But as Catholics, I realized we have the blood.
0: Yep.
1: Not only was it 2,000 years ago, but it's there for us again on the altar. And we are participating in the blood of Christ. Now, Ephesians 2:13.
0: Yep.
1: But now in Christ Jesus, you who once were far off have been brought near in the blood of Christ. This is all Old Testament allusions. You can't understand what it's talking about unless you understand the Old Testament. We'll get into that in a minute. And then Hebrews 9:14. How much more shall the blood of Christ, who through the eternal Spirit offered himself up without blemish to God, purify us instead of the blood of animals, goats and bulls and sheep? And here's where the very phrase precious blood comes from. 1 Peter 1:19, we were saved with the precious blood of Christ, like that of a lamb without spot or blemish.
0: Mm-hmm.
1: And when we have Mass,
0: yeah.
1: This is one of my favorite things when I do. I give a talk now. I came up with a new talk called, Is the Mass Really a Sacrifice? And one of the things I mention is that when Jesus said, this is my blood of the new covenant, how many people ever stop and say, well, what is the blood of the old covenant?
0: Mm-hmm.
1: So if there's the blood of the new and his is the blood of the new, it's based on something from the Old Testament, which is the blood of the old covenant. And this is so interesting, Terry, when it says that Moses in Sinai in Exodus 24:8, he had all of the people gathered together and they brought the bulls.
0: Yep.
1: Have you ever messed around with a bull?
0: I never have, and I probably never will.
1: They're mean.
0: That's my point.
1: They're mean and powerful. They're like muscles of steel. They weigh a ton each or more. Mm-hmm. And it says that they brought the bulls into the congregation of the people, and they put the blood of the bulls into bowls. Okay, now say that 10 times fast, the blood of the bulls into bowls. Now, I ask myself, these are the kind of questions I ask myself when I read the Bible. How do you get the blood of bulls into bowls? So you have to kill those bulls right in front of everybody.
0: Yep.
1: You have to then lift that bull up so that the blood will drain. They cut the throat. And then they'd have to lift the whole back end up to drain the blood out of the neck into the bowls. They had to be big bowls.
0: Yeah.
1: And then it says that Moses took the blood of the bulls and he splashed it on the people. Well, I was on a farm when I grew up, and I know what it's like to kill an animal. The blood, as soon as it comes out of the animal, turns into clots, snotty, clumpy clots. It stinks, it's sticky, and the flies come immediately. So here you have these guys dragging these bulls through the people. You know, you can hear them bellowing and kicking, and they're dragging them up there. And, you know, in Catholic churches, all the people always want to sit on the aisles, you know.
0: Yeah.
1: But if you did this, there would be nobody sitting on the aisles. No. They would not want to be where that blood and the bulls, and then there's excrement. They're cutting the bulls open, intestines you got to deal with, yeah, and everything else. And then they cut these bulls up, and they put the blood of bulls into bowls, and then Moses goes and splatters that blood all over the people. Mm-hmm. Blood clots, sticky, nasty blood clots. And they go home, they live in a tent, they don't have a shower, and they don't have a washing machine. This was the blood of the first covenant. Now we're talking about the blood of Jesus' blood of the new covenant. It's much more powerful and much cleaner, you could say, too, because it's a bloodless sacrifice, although it does become the blood of Christ. But just imagine having that blood splattered all over. And the deacons today, they're really lucky. When they have to clean up after Mass, yeah, it's a whole lot easier than it was cleaning up after the service in the old days. But anyway, so this is where it comes from, the whole idea of blood. When Noah came off the ark, God said that any animal that kills a man, or any man that kills a man, by his blood shall, right, by man's blood, it shall be shed, because the life is in the blood. Mm-hmm. The life, you drain the blood out of somebody and their life is gone. Imagine the blood running through Jesus's veins. Here you've got the second person of the Trinity. He's, yeah, God in the flesh. This is divine blood. It's the blood of God. How valuable,
0: yeah,
1: inestimable value is one drop of the blood of God, more than all of the bowls of bull's blood that you could ever gather,
0: yeah,
1: because this is the blood of God, and he was innocent of any crime, and that blood is there to forgive us our sins. He came and shed his blood. And by the way, he shed his blood for us long before he ever got on the cross. He shed his blood at 8 days when he was circumcised. It was the first time he shed his blood for us. He shed his blood for us in Gethsemane when the sweat dropped from his head. He shed his blood for us at the Antonia Fortress when he was whipped and beaten. And then he just spilled all of his blood for us on the cross. So that's kind of some of the biblical, the precious. I love 1 Peter 1:19 because it actually says the precious blood of Christ. And that's how that feast got its name, is the precious blood of Christ. I read back to Leviticus 17, for the life of every creature is in the blood. Yep. Therefore, I have said to the sons of Israel, you shall not eat the blood of any creature, for the life of every creature is its blood. Whoever eats it will be cut off. Now, we're told to drink the blood of Christ. Isn't that a violation of this? No, because here we're drinking something that is higher than us, not lower than us. It's higher than us. And we're actually, we are what we eat. When we eat the flesh of Christ and the blood of Christ, we become like him. So that's a little bit of the biblical basis for it.
0: All right. Well, let me ask you this. That is biblical. What about the fathers of the church, the early days of the church? What did they have to say about the precious blood?
1: I love these guys. They made me Catholic.
0: Yeah, I bet. A lot of people did.
1: Pope St. Clement I.
0: Yeah.
1: I think he's somewhere in the Middle Ages. He wasn't. He was probably converted by Peter, mm-hmm, and baptized in the Tiber River in Rome by Peter. He was the Pope from roughly 60 to 96 was his time period. And he wrote this, you can still read his letter. It's called The Letter to the Corinthians. And he wrote it before 100 AD. Let us fix our gaze on the blood of Christ and realize how truly precious it is, seeing that it was poured out for our salvation and brought the grace of conversion to the whole world. This is a first century Christian, wow, a convert of St. Peter's. Justin Martyr, he spilled his blood too. He had his head cut off. The governor said, deny your Christ. He said, I will not deny my Christ. He said, I can have you beaten. And Justin said, do whatever you will. He said, I can have your head cut off. Yeah. Justin says, I am a Christian. Do whatever you will. Justin Martyr, a great apologist and defender of the faith, wrote around 155. He said, we have been taught that the food which is blessed by the prayer of his word in the Mass, mm-hmm, and from which our blood and flesh by transmutation, in other words, his blood and his flesh go into us, and we're nourished by this, is the flesh and blood of that Jesus who was made flesh. In other words, when you partake of the Eucharist, these guys in the first century knew that when you partake of the Eucharist, it was his real flesh and his real blood.
0: Steve, I know we can read your story of your conversion in one of the books you've published, but just your first reaction when you started digging into the fathers of the church, did it stun you? Did it give you like, wait a minute? I mean, I didn't know this. I never studied the fathers.
1: The two sides of that coin are, at one side, it terrified me what they wrote.
0: I imagine it would.
1: Because I'd always been taught that the early Christians were Protestants, and they only got corrupted with Catholic ideas in the Middle Ages. But they were pure, pristine Protestant Christians when they came out of the gates, you know, out of the first century.
0: Sure.
1: And that they didn't have any of these Catholic ideas like the transubstantiation, veneration of Mary, papal authority, none of this.
0: Sure.
1: They were just simple Christians that sat around having Bible studies. But the reality is when I started to read this, it terrified me. How come I'm a part of a group that does not believe what they believed? They were the very first ones. Where did the train fall off the track? And I'm on the train rolling down the hill. I want to get back on the real track. But so at one side of the coin, Terry, it terrified us because our whole life for 40 years had been evangelical Protestant. And here I'm now having to admit that all of that, I was misguided.
0: And
1: I had to rethink everything. But at the same time, it was thrilling.
0: I bet. Steve Ray's my guest on the Terry and Jesse Show. We're talking about the precious blood of Jesus Christ. Stay with us, family. We'll be back after a quick break.

0: Jesus said in Luke 17, "When you have done all that you were ordered to do, say, 'We are unprofitable servants. We have only done our duty.'" According to St. John of the Cross, God is pleased with the little deeds we do in secret. He takes more pleasure in these than in a multitude of grand works that we may do out of the desire to be seen by others. May God help us to do the things that please Him, and not just to appear great in the eyes of others.
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2: Those who sow in tears will reap with shouts of joy. 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
1: According to Saint Bernard of Clairvaux, Mary sowed much in tears while on earth, and now she is reaping much in heavenly joy. The same will be true for us. The more spiritual victories we attain while on earth, the more we will receive in heaven.
2: Dear Heavenly Father, grant us your grace to obtain daily spiritual victories over the world, the flesh, and the devil. 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

0: 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Yes, that's how bad it is, folks. 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Welcome back to the Terry and Jesse Show. Jess is out of town today, but my good friend Steve Ray, CatholicConvert.com is his website. Steve, I love promoting what you're doing, so please take a minute and tell our listeners how they can participate in going to the Holy Land and other sacred sites, and where are you going? You know, is there room on their next bus for those who are listening?
1: Well, we're going to Poland the first week of August, okay. And that is the land of the modern saints, John Paul II, Maria Faustina, Maximilian Kolbe. We follow all of them. We each go to Auschwitz, and we see where Maximilian Kolbe died in the cell, starvation cell, where he gave his life, and it's really a powerful trip. But I took Al Cresta to the Holy Land, St. Paul Cruz, and Poland. He said Poland was his favorite one, had the biggest impact. And so we're doing that in August. We still have four trips to Israel this year. And most of those are sold out already, but there are a few seats left on one or two of the buses. And we've got seven trips to the Holy Land next year, already filling up quick. Our trips usually sell up 6 months in advance. And we have, we're going on a St. Paul cruise next year, and also to Jordan and Israel, a combo. That's a lot of people want to do that. It's a little longer and a little more money, but to see both parts of the Holy Land, Jordan and Israel. And we're going to do Holy Land part two for people who've gone to part one and wanted to see all new sites. We're going to do that. And we're going to go to Italy in 2025 for the Jubilee year. And it looks like we're going to be able to see the shroud again. So awesome. It's called the Saints and Shrines of Italy. So CatholicConvert.com. There's a big pilgrimage banner. Click on that, and it shows you all the upcoming ones. But also, for the last 15 years, you can go back and watch a two-hour video of every pilgrimage we've taken.
0: Incredible. Now, we're talking about the precious blood because the month of July is dedicated to the precious blood of Christ. You quoted some fathers of the church. I think you've got a couple more you can quote. Go ahead, Steve.
1: Well, the fathers of the church also taught that the church, there's two times where we believe that the church was born.
0: Yeah.
1: Once is at Pentecost. We call that the birthday of the church.
0: Mm-hmm.
1: And it is. It's when the church was born, and the first new believers came out and so on. But there's also another point where it was born with the blood of Christ. And that is when Jesus died on the cross, he pierced his side, and blood and water came out. And just think, Mary and John were probably close enough to be splashed with the blood and the water from Jesus' side. At least Longinus, the centurion, the soldier, was for sure.
0: Mm-hmm.
1: And what the beauty of this is Jesus was crucified in a garden. It says that specifically in John's gospel, that the tomb and the cross were in a garden. John wants you to know that, so you think about gardens. Where was the first garden? The first garden, Adam needed a bride. So God put him to sleep in a garden, cut open his side, took part of his body out, fashioned it into a bride. Adam woke up and said, oh my goodness, my bride, is she ever beautiful?
0: Mm-hmm.
1: First poetry, bride of, well, woman of, man, you know what it is. My mind went blank for a second. And then, so now we're in another garden, and the new Adam, which is Jesus, needs a bride. So his father, God, puts him to sleep in a garden, cuts open part of his side on a cross, takes the blood and water, which are the sacraments of Eucharist and baptism, the initiation into the church, and he fashions from the blood and water a bride for his son. Jesus wakes up at the resurrection, and he loves his church.
0: Right.
1: So here you see the blood of Jesus that comes out of his side with the water, and that gives birth to the church. It's that royal, life-giving blood of Jesus, the blood of God, so to speak.
0: Right.
1: Because of that, it gives birth to the church. So that's really a fantastic way to think about it as well.
0: Awesome. Well, Steve, The early fathers say the church was born, like you said, from the pure side of Christ, and the sacraments were brought forth through his blood. If we really realize when we go to confession, Steve, and this is what Bishop Sheen taught me, that when the priest absolves us of our sins, it's really Jesus Christ, but it's the precious blood that's dripping from his hands. That's a real powerful visual, is it not?
1: It is. It's the priest can't forgive our sins.
0: No.
1: The priest, he's just a man, but he shares.
0: Yes.
1: God, Jesus is so generous. He lets the priest share in his priesthood,
0: right,
1: and he speaks through the priest.
0: Right.
1: And what is the basis for our forgiveness? Well, yes, it's the word of the priest in persona Christi,
0: yes,
1: but it's the blood of Christ that was shed on the cross. Mm-hmm. His blood paid for our sins. So when we go to confession,
0: yes,
1: I absolutely, we've got to think of Jesus on the cross, and he took the penalty that was due for us.
0: Yes.
1: I get it pretty darn easy. I go there and he gives me penance. I have to say the Hail Mary 10 times, but you know, Jesus is the one that really paid the price for our sins. And we should remember that. And every time I'm done with confession, I also say to the priest two things. I say, thank you for those lovely words you just said to me.
0: Really.
1: And thank you for being a priest and spending part of your Saturday here hearing all of my sins.
0: Yes. Well said. We all should be that way. Can we move into the current times? Because I got time for that. With Pope Pius the 11th or 9th, I should say.
1: Yeah, he's the one that instituted the feast in 1849.
0: That's a long time
1: ago. The precious blood of our Lord. Wow. I'll just read this paragraph about it. Pius the
0: 11th
1: was in exile in Rome in 1849. His friend, Father Malini, this priestly, saintly priest, suggested that the Pope make a vow to give to the Feast of the Precious Blood to the entire church. It would regain papal territory. Now, at that point, they were out of Rome, and they were trying to regain the territory for the Vatican. Without binding himself to the vow, the Pope immediately extended the feast to the whole church. Everybody has celebrated the precious blood from the beginning, Terry, because even the Bible says the precious blood of Christ. So we've all celebrated it. We've all loved it. We've all been grateful for it. But this is now being a feast that's extended to the whole church. So on the old calendar, it was celebrated on July 1st, but Catholics continue increasing the devotion, and now it's for the whole month of July. Just like the month of June was the Sacred Heart of Jesus, July is the blood of Christ, and then August is the Sacred Heart, the Immaculate Heart of Mary. So this was then extended to the whole church by Pius the 9th in 1849.
0: Now, I like what you talk about with typologies, types of Christ from the Old Testament passages.
1: Yep.
0: And let's talk about some of that now with the word blood. You know, it was used so many times in the Bible. Can we talk about that now?
1: Yep. The word blood, by the way, if you think it's not important in the Bible, the word blood is used over 450 times.
0: Wow.
1: That's a lot. That's a lot of times to be used in the Bible. Well, in the typology, the blood and water from the side of Christ, we just talked about how that was giving birth to the church.
0: Right.
1: But also back in Adam and Eve, if you think about it, they had sin, and an animal had to die.
0: Right.
1: An animal had to have his blood shed, probably a lamb. Mm-hmm. And we know that Abel also offered animals a sacrifice. And so Adam and Eve, I like to say it this way. They went out and they sinned and they said, oh, we don't have any pants on. We're naked. So they went and they found some leaves. And I always ask people, what kind of leaves? They all say, well, fig leaves, I think. I said, yes. Why not banana leaves? They're much bigger. You know, you could have made it much longer clothes. But they were fig leaves. So I looked up fig trees. Why would it specifically say a fig and not just leaves, but fig leaves? And I found out that figs, the leaves, have a chemical in them that causes severe rash on your skin, dermatitis and itching and a bad burn, actually. It can burn human skin. So can you imagine all those sensitive areas around the groin? They go and they make these pants out of these fig leaves, and all of a sudden they get a rash. And they've got itches everywhere. And God comes walking in the cool of the evening. He said, Adam and Eve, where are you? And we're in the bushes scratching. But there's a meth. And then God has to kill an animal. An animal died. Right in chapter 3 of Genesis, this whole thing begins with the blood and the sacrifice. The animal had to die, an innocent animal, to cover the sins of Adam and Eve. And so this is where it all begins. We see the beginning of sacrifice. Now, there's a lesson to be learned in there, and it goes back to confession. If we try to cover our own sins, like with fig leaves, we only make the matter worse. Those fig leaves only made it worse. They got itches and scratching, and but God has made a way for us through the priests and through the confession in the church to deal with our sins. So that goes back to Adam and Eve. Now, also we have the Passover lamb is interesting because, you know, we say at Mass, Lamb of God who takes away the sins of the world. And without the Old Testament, those words are total nonsense.
0: That's right.
1: What does a lamb have to do with my sins? What does that have to do with me? I don't even own a lamb. So, but what we have there with the lamb is that when the Israelites were in Egypt, they had to escape. They had to kill a Passover lamb and put the blood on the frame of the house, on the vertical and horizontal beams of the doorway. Right. And when the angel of death flew over to kill the firstborn of Egypt, it saw the blood. It knew that that was an Israelite family, and he passed over that house. That's how it's called a Passover lamb, because they would pass over that house.
0: Right.
1: Now, where was the blood? It was on vertical and horizontal beams of the wood. That's the Old Testament. Where is the blood of the Passover lamb today? It's still on vertical and horizontal beams of the wood, but it's the cross.
0: Amen.
1: And Jesus is our Passover lamb. So you see the Old and New Testament, they fit together. You can't have one really without the other, because the Old Testament is a foundation for the New Testament. Without it, we would be blindsided.
0: Well said. You know, Leviticus is one of those books that some people say, well, man, that's a tough book to read. But you quote Leviticus 17, verse 11, regarding the blood. Can you talk about that, please?
1: Yes, for the life of the flesh is in the blood, and I have given it to you upon the altar to make atonement for your souls. For it is the blood that makes atonement by reason of the life. In other words, you just have a picture here of the animal has its life is the blood. You take the blood out, the animal dies. So you take the blood out, and the blood then, an animal dies, and the blood is applied to us so that we can live. We are the recipients of that life that was in that blood, and it saves us. It's atonement for our sins. Jesus, even much more so, because animals could only make atonement. It was only, it didn't really remove the sins. It covered them in a way, but with the blood of Christ, it actually washes away those sins. And you don't have to keep killing an animal over and over and over again. It was one sacrifice of Jesus, and that blood then takes care of our sins, of all the sins of the world. And it also, though, is done every day because we have the Mass, which is a representation. In other words, we'll do this real quick. In the Mass, people, I used to say, why do you crucify Christ over and over again? You say that's a whole sacrifice of the Mass. You're sacrificing Christ over and over again on your altars. That's a sacrilege, you Catholics, I used to say. He died four times in the Bible. It says he died once and for all for our sins, not over and over and over again on your altars. But what happens is God created space and time like a big bubble, and he's outside of space and time. And he came, bloop, into the bubble, walked around, died, shed his blood for our sins, and then bloop, back out of the bubble into eternity again. Now, what is the Mass? The Mass is the sacrifice of Christ is ever before the throne of God. It says in Revelation 5:5 that on an altar before the throne of God is a lamb standing, yet though slain. Wow. There's the Passover lamb. When God wakes up in the morning and wipes his eyes and gets his first cup of coffee, what does he see? He sees the sacrifice of the lamb right in front of him. All through eternity. That is an eternal event to him. And when the Mass takes place, that eternal event comes back down into space and time. We partake of it. It's not another sacrifice. It is the one sacrifice of Christ represented.
0: Amen. We'll be back with more with Steve Ray on the Terry and Jesse Show. Stay tuned.

0: Hello, my name is Jesse Romero. I want to invite you to the 2023 Men's Conference with who? The Romero Brothers. We're the original Sons of Thunder, myself and Johnny Romero, my younger brother. You're going to hear some inspirational, orthodox, full contact Catholicism. So I'm inviting you June 17th, 2023 at the historic Sacred Heart Chapel. That's on a Saturday. Men's Conference with the Romero Brothers. God bless you. Keep the faith. We got Ernesto from Long Beach.
1: You know, I just wanted to comment, you know, and I just wanted to thank you guys. And I kind of wanted to encourage people that are listening, maybe that are not donating, you know, because honestly, I got to be honest. I used to think you guys were a little
0: too over the top,
1: you know?
0: That's right.
1: If God gave us a lot, and I have the blessing of listening to all this, and I just want to call all the people, you know, I've got 5 kids. I don't make a lot of money, and I'm still donating to you guys.
0: God bless you, brother. You're amazing.
1: We have to do this. We have to do the extra. And it's not even the extra. People see it like it's extra. Kneeling for communion, saying your rosary, saying the Divine Mercy Chaplet. It is not extra. It's what the church tells us to do. 29 years old, 5 kids, and I thank you guys. But everybody else, man, get on fire. Fight for the truth, man. I know what I'm telling you guys.
0: There's so much out there.

0: 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For example, if your son wants to change his sex and you don't want that to happen, the school can take your child away from you. Yes, that's how bad it is, folks. That's why I'm encouraging you to go to realestateforlife.org. 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There it is, Steve Ray with the beautiful image of the lamb on the altar. Steve, you got me excited. That we were interrupted by the break because when I was 14 years old, a youngster trying to study my Baltimore Catechism, and I listened to a Bishop Sheen priest retreat, and it got me fired up about the Mass, that we're present at that one eternal sacrifice, that we're not re-crucifying, just what you said. But after I understood all of that, it got me 50-some years ago to go to daily Mass, and I've been doing it for over 50 years. And I think of what a great blessing it is to understand the Mass. I think if more Catholics understood the Eucharist and the Mass, we would have the world converted. So that's my take on that, brother.
1: Well, I agree. Absolutely. People say that I'm not being fed. Well, yes, you are. You're being fed the body and blood of Christ, but they're not paying attention to what's going on. Yeah. I have often said that the Mass is not a spectator sport. You don't go sit in the bleachers and watch it. The Mass is a participation sport. You're involved. And if you're not sweaty and black and blue when you leave a Mass, you haven't played. You have, those are prayers, are our prayers.
0: Amen.
1: The amen is saying we agree with this. Everything in the Mass is so significant. I just play off one more point about it being not a new sacrifice every day. It's like the sun. And in the old days, I used to think the sun died at night and a new sun was born in the morning. And the sun would race across the sky and it would burn out and it would die. And then a new sun would be born in the morning. But when we got in the space shuttle, we went out and we saw that the sun is always there. It's eternally there. It doesn't go away. And it's not a new sun every morning. It's the same eternal sun every morning. It just represents itself to us. And that's just like, that is the sacrifice of Christ. The S-O-N sun is not a new sacrifice. He's the eternal sacrifice that every morning it represents itself to us, the same sacrifice, because it's eternal. And it is the medicine of immortality and the food by which we gain eternal life. And so if people understood that, you're absolutely correct. They would be much more thrilled about going to the Mass.
0: Oh, yeah. Steve, that analogy of the sun is a beautiful analogy. I'm here. I am 66 years old. Never heard that analogy. But this is what I love about my Catholic faith. I'm always learning.
1: Oh, of course. This is, when I was a Protestant, I said, you know, we live in a very big pond.
0: Yeah.
1: It's really a big pond, but it's only about 4 inches deep, and you have to keep splashing to get wet. But with the Catholic Church, it's a big ocean.
0: Yeah.
1: And it's not, you just get in it and all you sink down into it. There's unfathomable. You cannot exhaust it. Why? Because it is Christ. It's the body of Christ.
0: Wow.
1: It's a divine institution.
0: You know, Steve, you quoted the Catechism of the Catholic Church, paragraph 2260. What does that say?
1: It says the Old Testament. And here we see again the need for the Old Testament. Catholics tend not to like the Old Testament.
0: They should.
1: Because it has names like Zerubbabel and Hezekiah and all these hard. And it's about this thick, whereas the New Testament's only about this thick.
0: That's right.
1: And it talks about love and Jesus and all these things. Okay, so people tend to like the new. But I give an example. If, say, you were having a birthday party and you brought pizzas for everybody, and at the end of the party there was some pizza left over, so you put it away for next year's pizza party, and when that comes along, you also go buy a bunch of new pizzas, and you put the old pizza on one table and the new pizza on another table, what pizza are people going to eat? They're not going to eat the old pizza from last year. So that's how Catholics think of the Old Testament. Why would I want the old when I can have the new? But the fact is that it's one revelation of God. And the Old Testament is like the foundation. So this paragraph says, the Old Testament, what lays the foundation for everything, always considered blood a sacred sign of life, all the way back from the very beginning, even back to Noah, where he said, if any blood is shed by man's blood, shall is be shed. And an animal or a human being, that was the church has always taught that capital punishment was a legitimate form of punishment and for the crime, that and not to be done lightly. But it always has. The tradition of the church has always held that to be the case. And so the Old Testament always considered blood to be a sacred sign of life. So that continues. The Catechism said this teaching doesn't remain in the Old Testament. It remains necessary for all of time, that the blood is sacred sign of life. So when Jesus came and gave his blood for us, it's a sacred sign that he actually gave his life in substitute for us, you can say. He gave his life and shed his blood on our behalf to make atonement and wash away our sins. Like I used to sing, what can wash away my sins? Nothing but the blood of Jesus. And the precious blood of Jesus, as Peter says.
0: Steve, one of the things that I have found when I talk to my separated brethren, that when I talk about the precious blood of Christ, you know, saving me from the, you know, from sin, they seem to be more open to when I talk about the precious blood. Is that just because most Protestants take that as something that is important to them?
1: Yes. Well, when you start talking about the precious blood of Christ, you're speaking in language they understand.
0: That's what I thought.
1: Yeah. If you see, here's the thing. We as Catholics have our own language, our own jargon. We have our own terminology for everything.
0: Sure.
1: We venerate. We have a mass. Nobody knows what mass means, but we have a mass. We have all the Catholic words. We have our own subculture, so to speak.
0: Yeah.
1: And Protestants, they have Christianese. They speak their own language called Christianese. And if I know if I want to relate to a Protestant, I know how to do it because I know that language.
0: Yep.
1: And if I speak their language and use phrases and cliches and jargon, and that's not negative, I mean, it's that they use and understand, they're going to relate to me a whole lot more.
0: Steve, we got one more segment for this show. Do you think we can move to the New Testament passages and get through that?
1: Because I think this is... we covered them a little bit, but we can go back and hit them again.
0: Yeah. When I'm talking about the upper room, that kind of... when did Jesus first spill his blood? I know you talked a little bit about circumcision, but I think it's important that we Catholics understand the fulfillment of the old is in the new.
1: Yes, absolutely. Without the Old Testament, the New Testament, we can't really understand it. So if you go from Genesis 9:6, whoever sheds the blood of man, by man shall his blood be shed, for God made man in his own image. So in other words, the blood of a man is the penalty for, if you kill a man, the penalty from the time of Noah was that you also had to give your life. You had to shed your blood. And then that plays right out into 1 John in the New Testament said, and the blood of Jesus Christ, his son, cleanses us from all sin. Just like the blood as a penalty in the Old Testament was the penalty for taking a life or so. In the New Testament, the blood of Jesus cleanses us from sin. His blood is far more powerful. And it not only, and the interesting thing is, Terry, is if as Protestants, we used to use the example, a forensic legal kind of example, that if I'm in prison for killing someone and I got the life sentence, so I'm going to spend my life in prison, and you come along and say, Steve, you know, you're really a good guy and I know you have a family, I'll take your place. And so then you go into prison and become the prisoner and I get to go out because you swapped with me. You switched with me. Okay. You took my penalty upon yourself and I'm now released from that penalty. It's kind of that's not the full picture of what Christ did, but it kind of gives us an idea. But in that case, you could only give your life in exchange for one person. You can't go into that prison and say, look, I'd like you to let three guys go and I'll take their place. No, you
0: can work that
1: one guy. Right. You have one life to give for one other life. Now, what Jesus, though, why could he do it? Because he is the eternal Son of God. He is the eternal Son of Man. He is God. Therefore, his blood has inestimable value. Not only can it wash away every sin, but it can save every single person. Not everybody's going to accept that salvation, but it's going to, his blood is available because he is eternal. Just think of the value of one drop of God's blood, the value of one drop of that blood, which is why, by the way, at Mass, if a drop of the consecrated host falls on the ground, everybody has almost goes into panic mode, because it is a drop of the blood of Christ. Amen. And it is infinitely valuable, and we drink that.
0: That's right.
1: In the Old Testament, Moses splashed the blood on people. Today it's distributed not by splashing the blood on people, but we all partake of it inside, because we are becoming partakers of the divine nature. We are what we eat. When we partake of the body and blood of Christ, we become like him.
0: Well said. When we come back from the break, I want to talk a little bit about the sacred blood in heaven and in the book of Revelation, because I think that's all throughout, like you said earlier in the show, from Genesis all the way to Revelation, talks about the precious blood.
1: Yep.
0: So this is what we'd like to do. And also, I want to remind everybody to go to CatholicConvert.com. Not only will you find out about Steve Ray's pilgrimages all around the world, but I think his resources on apologetics, articles that he writes. Steve, why don't you take a second just to tell us what's there for discounts for people to purchase books and recordings?
1: Yeah, there's a lot of stuff on sale. You know, people don't buy DVDs and CDs anymore, much anymore, but we have a lot of those on, and they're inexpensive now. But I have probably 40 or 50 different talks on there, defending the Eucharist as the Mass of Sacrifice, a lot of things about Mary and the papacy and so on. But also, that's on my store. On my website, Catholic Convert, there's one they call Products. You go there and it opens up the store. And my granddaughter, Bella, handles all of that. She has all the warehouse in her house in Illinois. God, and if you make an order, a guy bought my book, Crossing the Tiber, today, called me and said, your granddaughter already shipped it to me. So that's how that works. But also on my website, if you go to Resources up on the top, I have hundreds of articles that I've written.
0: That's the one.
1: How to argue the letters that I wrote to Baptist pastors back in the early days, defending the Eucharist, defending all of these things, charts. There's hundreds of different documents and hundreds of conversion stories that you can read. Plus, if you go to the pilgrimage, it takes you to all the pilgrimages that we have coming up. And at the pilgrimages, I give talks at all the sites.
0: That's right.
1: You've been with me. You know it. In fact, I talk about the Eucharist at Capernaum, where Jesus said, eat my flesh and drink my blood. I give that talk there. I've given it 100 times in Capernaum.
0: And Steve, just a quick note, you took people to Lanciano, Italy, correct?
1: Yes.
0: The Miracle of the Holy Eucharist. And that's another place that you should check out. That is a fantastic example of a Eucharistic miracle.
1: Yep, we're going there next October and in 2025. We're going to be going to Lanciano.
0: Stay with us, family. When we come back, we're going to talk about the sacred blood in heaven and in the book of Revelation. My guest, Steve Ray, CatholicConvert.com. Stay with us when we come back. We'll inspire you to have a deeper love for Jesus Christ and his bride, the church.

Hey, Terry Rodriguez. I'm a monthly donor here in Phoenix, Arizona. I'm a retired Phoenix cop. And I've met Jesse before, and I just want to tell you, you guys were on fire yesterday on the Terry and Jesse show. You guys were on fire. I went to bed thinking, man, what an unwinnable war. But when I got up, I listened to you guys. You know, you guys are doing good work, man, doing God's work, and keep doing it. I know it gets exhausting sometimes, but there's people out here that really need the inspiration and the evangelization that you guys are giving us. So my best to you, and I'm Eddie Rodriguez, and I'm a monthly donor and proud of it.

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3: 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Not just after birth, but 9 months before, at conception.
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5: Welcome back. Jesse's out today, my good friend Steve Ray. Steve, I got to thank you over the years. I just want to make a public statement. And I say this to you not because of the way you part your hair. It's because you're a good friend of our Virgin Most Powerful Radio. I've known you for a couple decades, and everything you do is about the love of Christ and his church and promoting the faith. And I want to just say thank you for saying yes to Jesus and all the times that you've been saying it on a daily basis, because it doesn't happen without a daily basis of responding to the graces God's given to you. So publicly, I just want to say thank you for your ministry,
7: well,
5: brother.
7: Thank you for your ministry. And I, when I was talking with Gary Masciuta on his show recently, we talked about the rainbow.
5: Oh, yeah.
7: And I was able to say things on your station that I am not able to say on other stations.
5: True.
7: And that's why I think people are loyal to you and what you do, because you're able to say things and discuss issues that maybe others would hesitate to do. But God bless you for that.
5: Well, thank you. And I also want to say thank you for Bishop Stricklinauer, because he's America's bishop. He's the man that says things that many other bishops will not say. And I just think he's courageous, because he has one thing that he wants to promote. He says, anytime the truth is being violated, I'm going to speak up for the truth. And I appreciate his frankness and his, his courage in speaking the truth and charity. All right, let's get to the sacred
7: Book of Revelation.
5: Yeah, Book of Revelation.
7: Now, you'd think that the blood is all in the Old Testament, all these sacrifices and animals.
5: Right.
7: But in the Book of Revelation, the word blood is used 19 times in 22 chapters. And so you've got a lot of mention of blood. I'll just mention one of them here.
5: Sure.
7: And they sang a new song saying, "Worthy are you to take the scroll and open it, for you were slain, and by your blood you ransomed people for God." And they cried out saying, "Oh, sovereign Lord, holy and true, how long before you judge and avenge the blood of those who are on the earth?" So it's not only Christ's blood, but also he's going to avenge the blood of the martyrs. And I like this one, that those who conquered in the end, and they conquered the devil by the blood of the Lamb and by the word of their testimony of confessing Christ. And they loved not their lives unto death. They shed their blood for Christ. Now, another thing that is interesting, because it's usually was the lamb that was the blood was shed from a lamb, the Passover lamb. Mm-hmm. People don't realize this, but if I were to ask, what is the number one title or name description of Jesus in the Book of Revelation? Somebody might say, well, he's the Lion of Judah, because he's come from the Lion. Only one time he's called Lion of Judah.
5: Right.
7: 30 times he's referred to as the Lamb.
5: Of course, Lamb of God.
7: 30 times. That's the number one title of Jesus in the Book of Revelation.
5: Great point, Steve. Continue. This is good stuff.
7: So that's the Book of Revelation. So that is all about blood. There has a lot to do with blood there. So it's And here's an interesting one too.
5: Tell me.
7: These are the ones who came out of the great tribulation. They have washed their robes and made them white in the blood of the Lamb.
5: Right.
7: Now, if you took a white robe, if you took a robe and washed it in the blood of the Lamb, what color would it be? It would be red.
5: Of course.
7: But this is interesting because you wash your robes in the blood, the red blood, and it turns them white. Why? Because white represents purity, sinlessness, holiness, and the blood removes all of that and sanctifies us in Christ. So even though the robes are washed with red blood, they become white, the white of holiness and sinlessness.
5: Yes. Steve, I want to just mention something that I know you wrote a book on the Gospel of John, but this week that we had, this past week in the readings of Matthew that we're in right now, one of the gospel readings, I think it's Matthew 6, talks about the road to hell is wide and the road to heaven is thin, so to speak.
7: Narrow,
5: that's the word, narrow. And I want to just ask you to talk a little bit, because I think some of us have been misled by this impression that we have universal salvation, that everybody's just going to be washed in the blood of Christ and we go straight to heaven and end of story. So it doesn't really matter how sinful I am, because whatever I do, because of Martin Luther's comment about it's like dung and I snow, you know, I can sin all the more and still be saved. Can you talk a little bit about that? Because you come from a convert perspective. I'd like you to tell us, get us straight on that, please.
7: Well, yeah, the evangelical world I came from believed in hell, and that was eternal damnation.
5: Yeah.
7: There is universal salvation, but not the way it's being promoted today, that in the end, everybody's going to be saved. The universal salvation really means that it's universally available to everybody.
5: Right.
7: Jesus has made his salvation available. Whoever wills may come. If you want to be saved, you want to be redeemed, come to Christ and you'll have it. He's purchased your salvation, but you have to accept that. You have to appropriate that for yourself. And so, but there is no such thing. I think Ralph Martin does a good job on this in his book, Who Will Be Saved.
5: Fantastic book.
7: Yep. And he just says it today. People say, well, God is a loving God. He would never make some eternity is a long time to suffer. But you know, this is a choice people make. And believe me, evangelical Protestants, they may be shifting on this now, but the tradition we came from, hell was real and it was forever and it was a problem and you better avoid it. In fact, we would preach sometimes and say, if no other reason to get saved is to avoid going to hell.
5: Right. Well, and that was Matthew chapter 7, verse 6 to 12 and 14 is what I was referring to, where it says, enter through the narrow gate, for the gate is wide. And the road broad and leads to destruction, and those who enter through it are many. How narrow the gate and constricted the road that leads to life, and those who find it are few. That gives me the impression, Steve, and I'm just giving, you know, God's word, that not everybody's going to heaven like a lot of people think.
7: I agree, and I think we'll be surprised sometimes by who's in heaven and who's not.
5: There you go.
7: But you're correct when Jesus says it that way. Church has declared people to be in heaven as saints, but it has never declared that someone is in hell. And that is a big distinction. But that doesn't mean that the church says no one is in hell. That's a whole different matter. By the way, you mentioned my books. My new book on Genesis
5: is on
7: the way to me right now. Ignatius is just stocking their warehouse with it.
5: Good.
7: It's a 500-page book on Genesis.
5: Oh, no.
7: And it reads like a novel. It really reads like a novel, but it brings out all the background and all the interest. It's the most important book of the Bible.
5: Of course it is.
7: Because it tells the foundations of everything. So anyway, that's it. Okay, I end this with a quote. It's kind of based on the book of Revelation.
5: Absolutely.
7: Talking about the blood, because I know we probably got 1 minute left.
5: Actually, you know what, Steve? From what they're telling me, we had a little bit of a delay. I think we got 3.5 minutes, brother.
7: Okay, well, I'm going to read this anyway. Heaven's Finale, it's called.
5: Okay.
7: Holy Church transports us to the end. The heavenly liturgy is in progress. Upon the altar is the Lamb, slain yet alive, crimsoned by his own blood. Round about stand the countless army of the redeemed in garments washed white in the blood of the Lamb. Hosts of the blessed are singing the new canticle of redemption. You have redeemed us out of every tribe and nation, language and tongue by your blood.
5: That's a beautiful,
7: That's the chant of heaven.
5: Wow.
7: as this whole age that we're in, this age comes to an end eventually, that's the song that we'll be singing in heaven.
5: Steve, we just got a couple minutes. I want to encourage people to fall deeper in love with Jesus Christ and his bride, the church. And I want to ask you a question. We know we have scandal inside the church. There's always been scandal from day one. But what recommendations would you give our listenership to stay focused on Jesus Christ?
7: Well, the church is not about the Pope.
5: Nope.
7: And the church is not about the bishops.
5: Nope.
7: They're there to give the church a physical structure.
5: Right.
7: We need the physical structure, or it's an amorphous. There's no boundaries to it. But we have been given a Pope and bishops to set that, to give it a physical structure. However, it's not about the Pope and it's not about the bishops, actually. They're there to administer it and to protect it. And some do better than others. And some have done very poorly. But the church is about Jesus Christ. And I am a Christian and a Catholic today.
5: Yes.
7: Because it's Jesus's church. He said, I will build my church. He didn't say Peter was going to build his church. He didn't say the bishops are going to build his church. He said, I will build my church. And if it's his church, that's where I want to be. And I said to my wife when we became Catholics, even if the church were perfect, as soon as I join it, it's not going to be perfect anymore because I know me.
5: Of course.
7: It's now going to be imperfect. All of us have our sins.
5: That's
7: right. Some wear them out more openly than others. But one thing that I think the church should be is those who really want to follow Christ and obey.
5: Yeah.
7: And not like these politicians and others that think they can flaunt the whole pro-life, you know, abortion and all this stuff and the LGBT and transgender stuff and still say they're good Catholics. You can't do that.
5: That doesn't work.
7: You can't do both. You're either one or the other. Call yourself a Catholic. I always say that painting stripes on a cow doesn't make it a zebra. And so, but I'm a Catholic because it's Jesus's church.
5: Amen.
7: And I love his church. And imagine, we're the bride of Christ, okay? He loves us with a passion. He loves his bride, enough to shed his blood for his bride. And we can spend our whole life pointing out all the problems, but can you imagine if at the wedding, the bride's coming up the aisle and all the people there who have been invited are saying, oh, look, she's gained 20 pounds, and look at that pimple on her nose, and she's not so good looking after. Do you think he's going to be pleased? He loves that bride coming up the aisle. We ought to be much more careful how we speak about the church because it's the bride of Christ, and he's madly and passionately in love with his bride. And therefore, we have to be, we can point out issues, but
5: sure,
7: it always has to be done out of love for the
5: That's
7: church.
5: Right.

0: started by Jesus Christ. We are unique in that way. No other church can say that. And Steve, can people buy your book on your website?
1: The book on Genesis will be here soon. It's good. On the way.
0: Okay.
1: But my book on Peter and they're all on my website, CatholicConvert.com.
0: I would recommend anything by Steve Ray. Buy the book, share it with your children and your grandchildren, because it could be instrumental in keeping them in love with Jesus Christ.
1: And the movies. Christ. The movies are
0: The videos are great.
1: I'm going to have fun with the movies.
0: Oh, yeah. The Holy Land, everything. It's so good. Some people are bookworms. Some people are tapeworms. So whatever it takes, go to CatholicConvert.com and enjoy the catechesis that you'll get from Steve Ray's material that he's been doing for decades now. Steve, I want to thank you for taking the time here with us on the Terry and Jesse Show. And I just want to thank God for your work and for the time that you've spent in introducing people to the person of Jesus Christ.
1: Well, thank you. And you as well, Terry. God bless you.
0: God love you too. 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
2: 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O my Jesus, I beg thee on behalf of the whole church, grant it love and the light of thy spirit, and give power to the words of priests, so that hardened hearts might be brought to repentance and return to Thee, O Lord. Lord, give us holy priests. Thou Thyself maintain them in holiness. O divine and great High Priest, may the power of Thy mercy accompany them everywhere and protect them from the devil's traps and snares, which are continually being set for the souls of priests. May the power of Thy mercy, O Lord, shatter and bring to naught all that might tarnish the sanctity of priests. For thou canst do all things. Amen. 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

0: Welcome to the Truth and Justice Show. It's Friday. That means it's Friday with the Fathers, Joshua Charles. He'll be with us. I know he's just going to be calling in on a phone, but he'll be here soon to chat with us about a great sermon, Sermon 82 of Leo the Great, St. Leo the Great. We're continuing on the Fathers of the Church. For those who've just joined us on Fridays, every Friday we focus on a father of the church, and we look at his writings and see how appropriate and how amazing it is to read these fathers and then see 2,015 or 1,500 years later why it's so important for us to be reading the fathers of the church. I continually remind everybody there's very few converts to the Catholic faith that say, oh, no, the fathers didn't have a role in my coming into the church. Most of the time it is. So when they've realized, especially Protestants, that the Catholic Church's teachings are consistent for 2,000 years, they go, wow, this is amazing. All right, we got the gospel. I'm going to read the gospel, and soon I think Joshua will be joining us. We're having some technical challenges to get him on, but we'll make it. And it is Friday, the 17th of July, the month of the precious blood. And I know that just the last show we had Steve Ray on talking about the precious blood. If you missed it, you can always hear our podcast by going to vmpr.org. All right, the gospel. Jesus was going through a field of grain on the Sabbath. His disciples were hungry and began to pick the heads of grain and eat them. When the Pharisees saw this, they said to him, see, your disciples are doing what is unlawful to do on the Sabbath. He said to them, have you not read where David did when he and his companions were hungry, how he went into the house of God and ate the bread of offering, which neither he nor his companions, but only the priest could lawfully eat? Or have you not read in the law that on the Sabbath, the priests serving in the temple violate the Sabbath and are innocent? I say to you, something's greater than the temple is here. If you knew what this meant, I desire mercy, not sacrifice, you would not have condemned these innocent men. For the Son of Man is the Lord of the Sabbath. The Gospel of the Lord. Praise to you, Lord Jesus Christ. Now, if Joshua was on, I'd say, Joshua, give me your take. I'll just give my take since I don't have him on right now. He's coming soon, I hope. I always think of this gospel when, you know, the church is the bride of Christ. And like on feast days, like we just had Our Lady of Mount Carmel yesterday, which if you're a Carmelite, that's a big deal. And I'm sure at the Carmelite monasteries and churches, they were celebrating. And they might probably were going to have ice cream.
1: I think Joshua was on.
0: And if they have, good, I'll get him in a minute. And if you have a feast day going on, so much even in, during Lent on St. Joseph's feast day, we can still celebrate because the church has that authority. Well, so does Jesus Christ. We got our authority from Jesus Christ. Joshua, are you there with me on the phone, my brother? No? Okay. Well, I was told my little ear man said he's here, so we'll continue to try get him. So that's my take on the gospel. All right, let's bring the smartest guy into the room. Full sheen ahead. And Mr. Engineer, let me know when he gets back on. All right, I think this is appropriate because Friday, right, is a day of penance. No meat, at least no meat, do that. And if you can't, do something like a charitable work. If you live in big cities, there's plenty of people out there that you could help. All right, Bishop Sheen says, every man is on a cross. Some ask to be taken down, like the thief on the left. Others are asked to be taken up, like the thief on the right. I thought, wow, I remember hearing this for the first time years and years ago. And I thought, yeah, we're on a cross. We just have to know that it's Jesus Christ's cross that gives us freedom and opening up the gates of heaven. It's as simple as that. All right, when Joshua comes back, we'll do that. I want to make a little plug. I am actually going to be next Thursday at a leadership camp for VoxVitae.org. What they do is they train teenagers from the age of 13 to 19 in pro-life apologetics. So I'm going to give them some talks on apologetics on the Eucharist, and then I'm going to teach them from my faith, from my book, How to Share Your Faith with Anyone, how to give good people skills and teach people the faith, and that's what I'm doing. And if you want to go and send your daughter to this event, if you put in the user code Terry50 by going to VoxVitae.org, type in under the user code Terry50, you get $50 off for the three-day conference. And they're not charging much, so $50 is a lot to take out. So I hope you can join us on that. Also, some of you asked me yesterday about the Fulton Sheen statue. Well, this month it's going to be blessed by our local bishop. It's the day before the conference on the Fathers of the Church. If you haven't known about that, today I'll tell you. We're having Joshua Charles and Dr. Sandoval come to talk about the Fathers of the Church. It'll be on the 31st of July, a Saturday, from 9 to 4, and we'd love to have you come. I think you'll learn a lot. As a matter of fact, you get a chance to meet Joshua Charles, and his website's eternalchristendom.org, and if you can check on that, that would be great, and meet him, and also Dr. Sandoval, who's a medical doctor and a psychiatrist who has been formed by Father Chad Ripperger, which is really the best, the top of the food chain. That event is taking place on the 31st of July. You can go to vmpr.org to register for that, or you can call us 877-526-2151. Do we have Joshua Charles on the line? Actually, I meant to say, Joshua, you are correct in correcting me, brother. August 1st is the day of the event. Are you there, Joshua? Can you hear me? Nope, not yet. So the event for the Fathers of the Church conference is August 1st. The 31st of July is the day the bishop will be blessing Fulton Sheen. We have a 5 o'clock mass. I've heard Joshua on the line. I think let me know, Joshua, if you can hear me. Not yet? Okay. Well, I'm going to continue on and mention to our folks that we also have this other event in November coming up, a biblical studies conference, November 7th, with our very own William Albrecht and Father Alan Bender, who's a Norbertine priest, to talk about the inerrancy of Scripture and just what the Catholic Church teaches about the Holy Bible. And that's November, and it's the 7th of November, a Saturday. Go sign up by going to vmpr.org to check that out. Do we have Joshua on yet, Mr. Engineer? Okay, thank you. Then I'm going to move on. I wanted to give some breaking news that I think is really big. Cardinal Raymond Burke has urged the Pope, Leo XIV, to halt the synodality process. Thank you, Cardinal Burke, calling it really something that we need to avoid, that lacks definition and historical precedence in the Church. So this was where all the cardinals met last month, and now we're realizing that Cardinal Burke spoke, quite frankly, explaining to the Holy Father and to all the other cardinals that were there that, thank you for bringing us together, first of all, Holy Father. But, we never had this in our church history, this idea that, synodality, we don't even have a good definition of it. So I just want to thank him for speaking out in behalf of us lay people. So thank you, Cardinal Burke. You're a man that I've had tremendous respect. Joshua Charles, can you hear me now, brother?
2: Yes, can you hear me?
0: Praise God. Miracles never cease. And thank you again for correcting me. Your conference that you're coming down for is August 1st. The 31st of July is the blessing of the statue of Fulton Sheen. So thank you for correcting
2: me. Sure,
0: just
2: so people got the right date.
0: No,
2: sure.
0: I want that. And people, actually, folks, if you want to have a sponsorship of that statue, you can go to vmpr.org and have your name underneath the statue to support the work we're doing with Fulton Sheen. Joshua, thanks for persevering. I know we just have a couple minutes left, a minute and a half. Before we get to the topic of Sermon 82 of St. Leo the Great, I want to just remind people to go to your website. Tell us a little bit in a minute or two we have before the break about your Eternal Christendom website.
2: Sure. Thank you. No, we're an apostolate, a nonprofit. We're under priestly authority, mm-hmm. so all mm-hmm. gifts are tax deductible. Our mission is to cultivate saints, sages, and statesmen through the great tradition. So we're all about getting people in the sources mm-hmm. as we do every Friday with you guys. Thank you so much.
0: Our pleasure, brother.
2: And, you know, there's lots of ecclesial controversies, as everybody knows.
0: You think?
2: But I think that what people need is not more analysis of those sorts of things, which is above the station of the vast majority of us.
0: Mm-hmm.
2: They need to feed on the sources that have fed Catholic souls for 2,000 years.
0: Amen.
2: And there's so many opportunities to do so with beautiful media. With, you know, there's been kind of a renaissance in people getting into the fathers. I came into the church from Protestantism in 2019, and it felt very lonely to convert at that time. And a lot of people have been reading the fathers. I mean, I was saying that the printing press helped create Protestantism, and the internet is helping destroy it. So check us out. We help people become, remain, and deepen their lives as Catholics. That's
0: awesome.
2: Our goal.
0: When we come back, Sermon 82 of Pope Leo the Great, and much more with the fathers of the church. You're listening to the Truth and Justice Show on Friday. We're calling it Friday with the Fathers, Joshua Charles. Stay with us, family. We'll be right back after a very quick break.

0: Hey, Terry Rodriguez. I'm a monthly donor here in Phoenix, Arizona. Retired Phoenix cop. And I've met Jesse before, and I just want to tell you, you guys were on fire yesterday on the Terry and Jesse show. You guys were on fire. Went to bed thinking, man, what an unwinnable war. But when I got up, I looked at you guys. You know, you guys are doing good work, man, doing God's work, and keep doing it. I know it gets exhausting sometimes, but there's people out here that really need the inspiration and the evangelization that you guys are giving us. So my best to you, and I'm Eddie Rodriguez. I'm a monthly donor and proud of it.
1: We got Ernesto from Long Beach.
2: You know, I just wanted to comment, you know, and I just wanted to thank you guys. And I kind of wanted to encourage people that are listening, maybe that are not donating, you know, because honestly, I got to be honest. I used to think you guys were a little
1: too over the top,
2: man, you know?
1: That's right.
2: If God gave us a lot, and I have the blessing of listening to all this, and I just want to call all the people. You know, I got 5 kids. I don't make a lot of money, and I'm still donating to you guys.
1: God bless you, brother. You're amazing.
2: We have to do this. We have to do the extra. And it's not even the extra. People see it like it's extra. Kneeling for communion, saying your rosary, saying the Divine Mercy Chaplet. It is not extra. It's what the church tells us to do. 29 years old, 5 kids, and I thank you guys. But everybody else, man, get on fire. Fight for the truth, man. I know what I'm telling you guys. There's
1: so much
2: out there.

0: 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Yes, that's how bad it is, folks. That's why I'm encouraging you to go to realestateforlife.org. 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Welcome back to the Truth and Justice Show here on Friday with the Fathers. Joshua Charles with us. Joshua, I'm glad you persevered at least to get on the phone to call us and talk about this great Sermon 82 of St. Leo the Great's, one of the fathers of the church. So I'm all ears. I can't wait to hear it.
1: No, that's great. And yeah, no, we love these tech gremlins, don't we, Terry? Yeah,
0: that's all right. It's part of life. It's full of adjustments.
1: Sure. Yep. So so let's give some context. So sure. This sermon was delivered in the year 441.
0: Wow.
1: So almost exactly 1,600 years ago. I mean, as scary as this sounds, we're not that far away from 2041.
0: Yeah, really?
1: So almost 1,600 years. And it was actually delivered on a feast day that we still celebrate on the exact same day to this day. And it's the Feast of Saints Peter and Paul on June 29th.
0: Right.
1: And it's interesting that, you know, June 29th, by about the year 258, was recognized as the day in which the relics of Saints Peter and Paul were moved to the catacombs of Saint Sebastian. Mm-hmm. So that goes back, even centuries before Leo gave his sermon. So even more ancient, 1800 years. And then it was also just became adopted as the day in which eventually Peter's relics were moved from those catacombs to the Vatican and Paul's to the Basilica of St. Paul outside the wall, which if you haven't been to Rome, I know you have, Terry,
0: Absolutely.
1: But if people haven't been to Rome, St. Paul outside the walls is one of the lesser known gems of Rome for people to visit. And I believe they have the chains of St. Paul there as a relic from when he was in prison. So just incredible, beautiful building. It's got a pendant of all the popes, beginning with Peter, that goes all the way around the edge. So let's set a little context for this sermon first.
0: Okay.
1: It's the year 441. The city of Rome had been sacked by the Goths, I believe, in about 410. So this is the first time that Rome has been sacked, taken over by an enemy. Mm-hmm. I mean, it's the eternal city, right? It's the city that has ruled the biggest, greatest empire, arguably, in history. Not the biggest empire by territory. You know, the Mongols and whatnot had more territory. But as far as uniting, three continents and enduring, the Mongol Empire didn't last very long, right?
0: Right.
1: Just basically conquered a bunch of people, and then it kind of collapsed very quickly. But the Roman Empire endured for centuries, millennia, you could argue. And so Rome had not been sacked in centuries. And so this event in 410 is what catalyzed St. Augustine writing the City of God, because the pagans basically said, look, since we've become more Christian, the empire has collapsed. And that's because we've abandoned the old gods, the old gods of our ancestors. And St. Augustine showed how ridiculous that was in City of God. And of course, that's one of the greatest works ever written. So the point is by the time Rome had been sacked in 410, I don't think most people realize this, it was already a backwater. Rome had stopped, I forget the exact year it was, but Rome had stopped being the actual capital of the Western Roman Empire for a number of decades, at the very least. Milan was the capital at some point. Ravenna was the capital at another point. The administrative capital. Rome continued to have symbolic importance, but it was no longer the actual capital of the Western Roman Empire. Mm-hmm. I don't think most people know that. And that's an interesting and important fact, because sometimes you'll hear from Eastern Orthodox apologists that, well, Rome and the Pope only had prominence because of the political importance of the city of Rome. And that's not true for a variety of reasons, but this fact that Rome had become a backwater, roughly a century or so, even before it like officially fell in AD 476, just shows that that's not true. There were more important cities politically and otherwise, and their bishops didn't by default become considered the chief bishop of the church. That continued with Rome. So, and the reason why is because of St. Peter, and for the reasons we'll get into with Leo. Now, a little bit more context before we go further is You know, Leo delivers his sermon in 441. Mm-hmm. So there's a famous painting of Leo meeting a famous barbarian, Attila the Hun.
0: Oh, yeah.
1: And that happened in 452, so about 11 years later. But Attila, according to legend, I think it's true. There are some ancient accounts about it. That you know, Leo was able to persuade Attila to not attack Rome. And so now imagine, I don't know exactly what the population of Rome was at this time, but it was at its height, it was about 1 million people. Mm-hmm. So the point is that we need to, we'll hear some pretty extraordinary statements from Leo about the spiritual status of Rome. So I'm giving this context because when he's saying this, people need to understand that Rome was past its golden age, mm-hmm. right?
0: Right?
1: It was no longer the capital of the Western Roman Empire. You know, a lot of its buildings were still there, but it was no longer like one of the great, truly great cities like it used to be, mm-hmm. that had really gone more to Constantinople. You know, barbarians were everywhere. Much of the Western Roman Empire was already done for. Mm-hmm. And then Rome would actually officially, quote unquote, fall in 476. That was when it had its final sack. Mm-hmm. And all of the Western Roman Empire was taken over by barbarian kings. And so that's how close Rome was to just complete fall when Leo gave this. So important for people to keep that in mind, because when he says these extraordinary things about Peter and the papacy, he's tying it to that. He's tying the papacy's authority to Peter, right?
0: Okay, right.
1: And Paul as well, but primarily Peter. And it's not tied to Rome's political status, which had long since been, you know, was in the rearview mirror.
0: Sure.
1: So how much more time we have in this segment?
0: Well, we've got another 7 minutes, so go for it.
1: Okay, then we should be good. All right, well, let's get started. Now, the grand story – oh, one other detail, Terry, because I know you like this kind of stuff. In
0: I
1: the
0: do.
1: Audience.
0: I
1: when
0: do.
1: Leo was able to persuade Attila to
0: incredible.
1: Not take on Rome, one of the accounts says that Attila could see Peter and Paul on both sides of Leo.
0: Now, that would
1: you
0: do
1: know,
0: it.
1: Peter. Yeah, exactly. Peter holding the keys and Paul holding the sword, right?
0: Wow,
1: very traditional.
0: Yeah.
1: You know, iconography, typology, or symbolism for them. So, so that was Leo's authority, because as things collapsed in the West, you know, the Bishop of Rome kind of filled the gap. Leo was deeply involved. Obviously, the Council of Chalcedon, which was around that in the early 450s, mm-hmm. I believe it was 451 or 452. And so he helped, you know, define Orthodox Christology. You know, the Orthodox accept Leo not only as, you know, as a great theologian, but as a saint.
0: Huh.
1: And so Leo makes some of the strongest papal claims of anybody in the patristic period, the first 1,000 years, you know, well, you know, 600 or so years before the so-called Great Schism.
0: Wow.
1: So when you hear Leo saying these things, it's just a profound refutation of many of the arguments against the Catholic Church. Now, one more setup.
0: Sure.
1: I think the real one reason I like this sermon so much is because Leo sets out this sort of grand story and narrative about the place of Rome mm-hmm. in God's providence. And he basically ties it to Daniel 2. We actually may, I want to explain this a bit before we get into the reading, so maybe we'll start reading in the next segment. Mm-hmm. But basically, so in Daniel 2, Daniel sees this statue, right?
0: Mm-hmm. Right.
1: And it's gold, silver, bronze, I believe, and then iron. Its legs are iron, and then its feet are iron and clay mm-hmm. with the toes. So, and then it says that these are kingdoms, right? This is a dream from Nebuchadnezzar. And he identifies the fourth kingdom. He doesn't say it's Rome, but it's pretty universally recognized that it's Rome, because it says something to the effect of, in the days of those kings, meaning of that fourth kingdom, mm-hmm. the God of heaven will establish a kingdom that will, you know, last forever. It will endure to the end. It will fill the whole earth. And he describes it as a stone hitting that fourth kingdom, and it brings the whole tower, the whole statue down of all these pagan kingdoms. You know, I think it was Babylon, Media, Persia, Greece, and then Rome. And so he says it's a stone. And he said the stone strikes the base of the statue and becomes a great mountain that fills the whole earth, right? Mm-hmm. So the fathers very, very consistently interpret this as a prophecy of the church, that the church is this stone that fills the whole earth. You know, Isaiah 2, I think Micah 2, talks about the mountain of the Lord becoming the greatest mountain in the whole world and filling the whole earth. Now, what does that mean? Well, we know that the temple was on a mountain, right? Mm-hmm. Mount Zion.
0: Sure.
1: And so when it says that the mountain of the Lord will fill the whole earth, think of our Lord's words, I believe, to the Samaritan woman about, you know, the Jews worship in Jerusalem and whatnot, and we know, you know, what we know where we worship, but the day is coming where the Lord will seek those who worship in spirit and in truth. So he's prophesying the going of the gospel to the Gentiles, where true worship can be offered anywhere, right? Not just in Jerusalem, not just in the temple in Jerusalem.
0: Sure.
1: So that is part of this mountain of the Lord hitting this fourth kingdom and then filling the whole earth. Okay. Now, why is that significant? Well, we know that Christ is called the rock, right?
0: Mm-hmm.
1: St. Paul explicitly says that Christ is the rock. He, you know, when Moses strikes the rock and water comes out, and he says that this rock is Christ. God is called the rock of Israel in many places in the Old Testament and whatnot. So the rock is Christ. But Terry, do you know of any other rock in the Bible?
0: Yeah, Matthew 16, of course. Specifically
1: connected with our Lord, excuse me.
0: Yeah, of course.
1: So, you know, that guy that we call Peter, he had that wasn't his original name, Terry.
0: No.
1: It was Simon.
0: Simon, right? Peter, yes.
1: No, it wasn't Simon Peter, it was just Simon.
0: Just Simon, okay.
1: Just Simon. And then our Lord renamed him.
0: Mm.
1: And we know from Scripture that that's a deeply significant thing. Abram became Abraham. I'd say that's probably the most significant renaming prior to Peter.
0: Mm-hmm.
1: And so our Lord renamed Simon to Peter. Mm-hmm. And what does Peter mean? I'm sure most of the audience knows it means stone or rock.
0: Mm-hmm.
1: So the rock renames a particular apostle rock. And as the universal testimony of Christians shows, that rock was sent to the center of the fourth kingdom.
0: Mm-hmm.
1: And then it attained spiritual preeminence of the church that spread and filled the whole earth.
0: Incredible.
1: So does all this sound familiar?
0: Of course it does.
1: So, yes. Yeah, go ahead.
0: No, the reason I bring this up, I'm fascinated by it, is the fact that he spoke so highly about Peter, and then the Orthodox regarded his writing so beautifully, and then, you know, in 1054, we had the split. It's just kind of, I never realized that the Eastern Orthodox really had respect for Pope Leo the Great's sermons and what he had to say.
1: Yeah.
0: That actually surprises me. Okay.
1: Well, Pope Leo himself, I don't know exactly how much of their, that's the thing is, like, there are many of these saints who say things that are very, very Catholic, particularly about the papacy.
0: Right.
1: And they're considered saints by the Orthodox. And, you know, the Orthodox will say, well, not everything a saint necessarily is infallible. And we agree with that.
0: Sure.
1: But the consistent testimony of the fathers that even the Orthodox consider, you know, Orthodox and saintly are in favor of the papacy, I would say. That's another story. But now, one other connection I want to make before we start reading the sermon, because
0: yes,
1: this is where
0: minute.
1: It gets even cooler.
0: Go ahead.
1: Is Leo identifies this really cool typology he identifies the pagan founding of Rome and the Christian founding of Rome. And here, you know what happened with the pagan founding of Rome?
0: Yes.
1: The legend is that it was founded by a guy named Romulus, which is obviously the source of the name Rome. But Romulus didn't just come out of nowhere. He had a brother, and his brother's name was Remus, and they were twins. Oh, I hear the music. We'll finish the story when we get
0: I can't wait, and then we'll get into some writings of what we call Sermon 82 of St. Leo the Great. 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Stay with us, family. We'll be right back after a very quick break.

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2: Everyone who believes in him has eternal life with him. 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In the words of St. Thomas Aquinas, faith is in no way a burden or a yoke imposed on mankind. 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Dear Heavenly Father, thank you for giving us the gift of faith. 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

0: 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For example, if your son wants to change his sex and you don't want that to happen, the school can take your child away from you. Yes, that's how bad it is, folks. That's why I'm encouraging you to go to realestateforlife.org. 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Welcome back to the Friday with the Fathers, Joshua Charles. Joshua, you got me all on the edge of my chair. You're talking about Rome, the secular founding of Rome. I mean, this is all great background for when we get to the sermon, for, sermon 82 of Pope Leo the Great's sermon, but set the stage a little bit more before we get into that. But
1: yeah, we're almost there. Yeah. So basically, Rome, the legend of its founding was that it was founded by Romulus, mm-hmm. but that Romulus was one of two twins, Romulus mm-hmm. and Remus, and right. they were fed by a she-wolf, right? That's why the famous statue about Rome is of a she-wolf with two twins, mm-hmm. you know, sucking from her nipples, right?
0: Right.
1: It's not exactly a pleasant image, but that's the traditional mm-hmm. image of pagan Rome.
0: Sure.
1: But there's also something else that happened. Romulus murdered Remus. Mm-hmm. So that's part of the founding story of Rome. Pagan Rome was founded by an act of fratricide. So then Pope Leo says, okay, well, that's how pagan Rome was founded. How was Catholic Rome founded? And he identifies it with a fraternal martyrdom of Saints Peter and Saints Paul. So there were two brothers united by blood for the first one, and one murdered the other. There were two brothers united by the Spirit of Christ, and they fraternally endured martyrdom for love, for the sake of love. And this elevated Rome in the Catholic sense far, far and above its pagan founding, and mm-hmm. as he makes very clear. So I find that historical typology to be incredibly inspiring and mm-hmm. illuminating,
0: yeah.
1: and not a coincidence at all. I mean, mm-hmm. again, we go back to Daniel 2 with the statue and the stone hitting it and filling the whole earth. I mean, it all makes sense. So we can get into it now sure. with the actual sermon.
0: Right.
1: But and we'll read the whole thing.
0: Great.
1: And again, we just had this feast day, Terry, last month.
0: I know.
1: June 29th.
0: Yeah,
1: same,
0: absolutely.
1: Less than a month ago. So. Yeah. So it was delivered on June 29th, 441. And here's what he says. We'll do cover section one.
0: Sure.
1: The whole world has a part in all the ceremonies, dearly beloved, and the holiness of our one faith demands that whatever is recalled to mind, as done for the world's salvation, it should be celebrated everywhere with like festivity. Yet today's feast must be revered with a special celebration of its own for our city, beyond the respect it deserves from the rest of the world. Where the death of the leaders of the apostles has been covered with glory, there should be the chief place of joy on the day of their martyrdom. Mm-hmm. These are the men through whom the gospel of Christ enlightened you, O Rome, and you who were the teacher of error were made the disciple of truth. Mm-hmm. These selfsame men are your holy fathers and true shepherds who built you up to be a part of the heavenly kingdom, better by far and much more favorably than those twins quarreling to the point of murder, referring, of course, to Romulus and Remus. Mm-hmm. Yet these are the men who raised you to this glory, that as a holy nation, a people set apart, a priestly and royal city, quoting 1 Peter 2:9, you might be made the head of the world through the sacred throne of blessed Peter. You hold eminence more widely by your reverence for God than an earthly rule. Although grown larger by many victories, you have spread out the law of your empire on land and sea. Nevertheless, what the labors of war have subjected to you is less than what the peace of Christ has subdued. So that's the first section.
0: Wow.
1: So multiple things going on here. So mm-hmm. again, first he notes that the feast of Saints Peter and Paul is celebrated throughout the whole world. So again, this, you know, as a Protestant, there are some Protestants who do that, not everybody, but one of the things that is very common is to deny that Peter was even in Rome
0: right,
1: or he died in Rome. And, yep. you know, it'd sure. be like, well, it's not in the Bible. It's like, well, no, it kind of is. I mean, it is not explicit in the Bible. That's true. But Peter does write one of his epistles from Babylon, mm-hmm. right?
0: Right.
1: which was a common name for a code name for Rome, yep, right?
0: That's true.
1: And so what I discovered in the Fathers, and we're compiling all this data on Eternal Christendom, so you can see it for yourself. We have a study bank where we compile all the testimonies about St. Peter being in Rome and setting up his cathedra there, mm-hmm. his throne. It's unanimous, Terry. It's unanimous.
0: Incredible.
1: And so what happens sometimes is Protestants will say, well, the Bible doesn't say he was in Rome, but Protestants accept all sorts of things that we know from history as established fact that aren't in the Bible.
0: Mm-hmm. Right? That's right. That's right.
1: I mean, there are things about the temple and ancient Israel that we know from history rather than from the Bible, but it's still accepted as true.
0: Sure.
1: And of course, as Catholics, we don't believe that for something to be binding as a, you know, for us to know and whatnot has to come from the Bible, of course, although the Bible is preeminent in many ways. So everywhere in the world, they knew that Peter and Paul were in Rome and they were martyred. And Leo is very clear about that. So the whole world knows this, Terry.
0: Yes.
1: Contrary to Protestant attempts to make it seem as if, well, he may not have been there. And there was actually a memorial there for their remains, for their mm-hmm. relics. I mean, St. Augustine refers to it. St. Irenaeus of Lyon, I think, in the second century refers to it. I mean, it's all over the place. I've actually seen it. Yeah, have you been to the Scavi?
0: I have not, Terry? Been, but I've read about it. And it's really clear, like you say, there should be no argument about it because there's too much data on it.
1: Absolutely. Yeah, the Scavi is right below the high altar at St. Peter's.
0: Yes,
1: it's where they found... You know, we can't be 100% certain in a scientific sense, but it matches the profile of a 60-year-old from Palestine.
0: Yep, kind of
1: or a man in his 60s. And so it was in the memorial that was built for Peter and his relics.
0: Incredible.
1: And Terry, if you took a laser from the very center of the high altar in the Vatican and went straight down,
0: mm-hmm.
1: you'd be inches away from where they found these relics.
0: Isn't that incredible? Inches.
1: Now, so
0: what year was that? Because I read a book on the from Tan Books years ago about that.
1: Yeah,
0: it wasn't that long ago they found this, correct?
1: I think it was Pius the 12th.
0: Yeah, so that's
1: I could
0: relatively,
1: be wrong, but I think it was Pius the 12th. So relatively recently.
0: Yeah.
1: But it was known for centuries. I mean, mm-hmm. again, this exact little it was a little structure
0: mm-hmm.
1: to house his relics. It was known for centuries. You can mm-hmm. find descriptions of it by multiple church fathers across several centuries.
0: Okay.
1: So then, obviously, Leo made the connection between Romulus and Remus and Peter and Paul.
0: Sure.
1: And he also talks about, notice how clear he says, I mean, he flat out says that the victories that have been won by war and by temporal means are not as great as those won by spiritual means. Mm. And he says, you might be made the head of the world. So he's in this sense, in the spiritual sense, they weren't already the head of the world, right?
0: Mm-hmm, sure.
1: They were not the head of the world because of politics or power or the Senate or the emperors or whatever. They were made the head of the world, as he says, quote unquote, through the sacred throne of blessed Peter.
0: Wow.
1: That's as clearly papal as you can possibly get. And he says, you hold eminence more widely by your reverence for God than an earthly rule. So again, Leo is not at all going with this idea that that the papacy has greater eminence because of the earthly position of Rome. It's just not part of his thinking, period. Mm-hmm. All right, let's go on to section two.
0: Sure.
1: It says, the good and just and omnipotent God, who has never refused his mercy to the human race, has, by his overflowing kindness, taught all mortals in common the knowledge of himself.
0: Hmm.
1: He has taken pity in his very mysterious wisdom and deep compassion on the willful blindness of those in error and their bad moral quality prone to worse things by sending his word, equal to himself and co-eternal. And this word made flesh united the divine nature to the human in such a way that his abasement to the lowest depths became our ascent to the heights. I think in your opening segment, you talked about the cross opening the way to heaven.
0: Sure.
1: So essentially him saying the same thing. Okay.
0: Yep.
1: He continues.
0: Mm-hmm.
1: So that the effect of this inexpressible grace might be spread throughout the whole world, divine providence prepared the Roman Empire with such growth to its boundaries that the whole population was neighbor to and bordering upon all peoples
0: mm-hmm.
1: everywhere.
0: Mm-hmm.
1: The work divinely planned was especially suitable to the incorporation of many kingdoms under one rule. A general proclamation would quickly reach all the people whom the government of one city was protecting. But this city, unmindful of the author of its dignity, meaning God, although it ruled almost all nations, succumbed to the errors of all nations. It seemed to have taken to itself a great religion, meaning the Catholic faith, mm-hmm. because it did not repudiate any falsehood. Thus, as much as it had been bound more tightly by the decrees of the devil, by so much has it been more wonderfully loosened by Christ. So he's going to go into this in a bit, but basically the Roman approach to religion, Terry, was you can worship any god you want as long as you're submitted to Rome and the cult of the state. That was essentially the rule, right?
0: Pretty straightforward.
1: Yeah. And this is why, you know, the Jews eventually had a war with the Romans, because, yeah. of course, that came into, you know, the pagan approach to religion was essentially, you've got your God, we've got yeah. our God, you know, we'll pray to them to beat you guys in battle or take over you, whatever. But ultimately, you know, the pagan approach to religion was, oh, I'll worship the God of this local area. You know, Alexander the Great, when he conquered, he would visit the different temples of the various lands he conquered as a sort of homage to the local god.
0: Joshua,
1: right?
0: If I could just jump in.
1: Yeah,
0: you kind
1: please.
0: Of reminded me of our own culture where we say, I have my truth and you have your truth. If you mean...
1: Oh, yeah.
0: I mean, what? You have your God?
1: Absolutely.
0: Yeah, I mean, nothing's new under the sun. I mean, this is repeating itself even today. So that's all. I just wanted to throw that insight in.
1: No, that's exactly right. No, it was a form of religious indifferentism.
0: Exactly.
1: But like Rome, you know, it was a bit more bloody than it is now.
0: Yeah.
1: But if you contradicted the state cult, you were in trouble.
0: Oh, boy.
1: Does that happen today, Terry?
0: I think so.
1: Yeah, of course it does. Of course it does. I mean, you could say it is violent because the state, you know, this was part of the Obamacare issues with Hobby Lobby and whatnot.
0: That's right.
1: You know,
0: and
1: the
0: sisters
1: state.
0: Sisters with their sisters, too.
1: Exactly. The Sisters of the Poor or what I'm forgetting. Yeah.
0: And,
1: I mean, they were going to be forced to cover the murder of infants.
0: Exactly. Nope.
1: So maybe it wasn't like open persecution of them personally. But it was like, no, you will pay and give homage to the cult of the state by funding the murder of innocent children.
0: Yeah, that's it.
1: You know, so it's like nothing's new under the sun, Terry. It all looks a bit different, but it's really fundamentally the same thing.
0: I think so.
1: Right?
0: That was my point in saying today. Joshua, before we continue, we only have another minute, but I'd like to plug your website and tell people like update on how they can support you in your ministry.
1: Sure.
0: Could you just do that before we break?
1: No, absolutely. Thank you. Again, like I said, we're a nonprofit under priestly authority. Our goal is to get people in the sources. You know, I was brought to the Catholic Church by the sources, Terry, by reading the Church Fathers.
0: Of course.
1: So we've got ongoing research. We put out articles every week. We put out podcasts every week. And we're working on a big project right now called the Christendom Treasury. That'll make these writings more available and accessible than ever before.
0: I love it.
1: Every gift is tax deductible. Please consider becoming a monthly patron.
0: I love it. Thanks, Joshua. We're going to get back with one more segment on Sermon 82 of Pope Leo the Great's sermons. Stay with us, family. We'll be right back after a very quick break.

0: Leviticus 11:44 says, "Consecrate yourselves and be holy, because I am holy." St. Vincent Pilate said, "You must be holy in the way God asks you to be holy." God does not ask you to be a Trappist monk or a hermit. He wants you to sanctify the world and your everyday life. May God show us the path to holiness and help us to follow it all the days of our life.
1: 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California's laws for the family are really bad. 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For example, if your son wants to change his sex and you don't want that to happen, the school can take your child away from you. Yes, that's how bad it is, folks. That's why I'm encouraging you to go to realestateforlife.org. 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Welcome back to the Truth and Justice Show. Joshua, I really mean this. I feel like I should get, you know, 4 or 5 credits every time I listen to you talk about the fathers of the church. And the reason is I learn things that I've never had information on, and it's kind of like it's filling in the spots of where I was lacking and seeing the fathers. So thank you for that. Let's get the last segment in and talk more about this great sermon of number 82 of Pope Leo the Great. I'm all ears.
2: Sure, yeah, we've got a lot to cover, so we'll try to do it in this last segment. In section 3, he makes some other extremely revealing statements. He says, quote, "When the 12 apostles, in receiving the speech of all languages from the Holy Spirit," referring to Pentecost, "when they had undertaken to fill the world with the gospel and the territories of the earth were distributed to them, blessed Peter, chief of the order of the apostles, was assigned to the citadel of the Roman Empire. The light of truth, which was revealed for the salvation of all nations, would then pour itself out more effectively from the head itself through the whole body of the world. Was there any nation whose people were not in that city then? Were there any people anywhere who did not know what Rome had learned? In this place, the opinions of philosophy were about to be trampled on. In this place, the emptiness of earthly wisdom was to be dissolved. Here, the worship of demons was overthrown. Here, the wickedness of all profanation was to be destroyed, where whatever had been established anywhere was enclosed, gathered together by a very diligent superstition." So what he's referring to, again, is this religious indifferentism that essentially made Rome welcome any and all cults so long as they were submitted to the Roman cult, right? The cult of the Roman state, of eventually the emperors and whatnot. And they would kill you if you weren't submitted to that. Now, there were some earlier on, like the cult of Bacchus and whatnot, which had a lot of debauchery that a lot of Romans got involved in. And you know, Roman historians will say this was bad because it lowered the morals of our people, blah, blah, blah. So, you know, there were occasional restrictions here and there. But really, the cult of Isis, Egyptian gods, Greek gods, other pagan gods, Eastern gods, they didn't care. They were all, in Rome, you can actually find an ancient pyramid. It's very small compared to the actual pyramids, but it was from the ancient period. It just shows this. I mean, they welcomed all false religions on equal terms. Yeah, go ahead.
1: Joshua, one thing that got me was when the statement said, "Fill the world with the gospel." I've never heard that term ever And I thought, that, you know, it seems like this is something that a good bishop said, we need to go back and become first century Christians. Well, early Christians seem to have this focus of evangelization as a major priority. And I think this homily or this sermon is an example of the zeal that they wanted to give the gospel to all corners of the world. And I just think that we need to get that zeal back. That's my only take on that. Go ahead.
2: Well, and as Leo points out, this was all providentially prepared by God because the city of Rome had people from everywhere in the world.
1: Yeah.
2: It had religions from everywhere in the world.
1: Okay.
2: And he says that it received the Catholic faith because it received all religions, right?
1: Mm-hmm.
2: And received it like, okay, but you'll be submitted to us. But then it realized, oh, these guys are willing to be martyred.
1: Yeah.
2: they're going to endure. Oh, there's something more than just human behind this, right?
1: You bet.
2: But then he makes a very papal statement. He says that Blessed Peter, chief of the order of the apostles, assigned to the citadel of the Roman Empire.
1: Yeah.
2: So there are several ancient sources that talk about this. I mean, we just know from Peter being there that he was assigned. He was the stone.
1: Mm-hmm.
2: Sent to the center of the fourth kingdom.
1: Yep.
2: And that Catholic church became centered on where that fourth kingdom was and filled the whole earth, right?
1: Mm-hmm.
2: And he also says he was the chief of the order of the apostles. That's very, very significant because, you know, sometimes the Orthodox will say, well, we believe Peter is significant. This is some Orthodox that, you know, they're not quite as fractious as Protestants,
1: no.
2: But you know, there are some different views. Some Orthodox will admit that there's some sort of divine establishment of the papacy that they agree with and whatnot. But they say he's just gotten out of the way anyway. But many will say, well, you know, Peter is every bishop because every bishop holds the keys. Right.
1: Right.
2: And so this line from Leo, Blessed Peter, chief of the order of the apostles, is kind of helpful in this point, and you can see this with other fathers as well,
1: mm-hmm.
2: that's true. Every bishop is a sort of mini Peter in a sense, right?
1: Right.
2: You know, when you and I go to confession, we're in different dioceses, Terry, and we're neither of us are in the Diocese of Rome.
1: Right.
2: But when we go to confession, our sins are loose just the same, right?
1: Correct.
2: It's not as if going to confession in Rome is more blessed than going to confession in Sacramento or going to confession in Los Angeles like us, right?
1: Yep, you got it.
2: So it's the same key. So in that sense, absolutely, every bishop is like a mini Peter.
1: Mm-hmm.
2: But Peter himself as an individual was the chief of the order of the apostles, which is to say the chief of the episcopate, right? The office of bishop, which is why if those bishops disagree, they ultimately must be submitted to their chief, and because he is the origin of that very office, and that office centers on Rome in the visible church. So anyway, so the Catholic Church fully embraces that. We say, every bishop is in some sense a Peter, and I think more Catholics need to embrace this and articulate it.
1: Yeah.
2: But that the Bishop of Rome is a unique successor of Peter to which all other Peters converge for the source of their authority and for adjudication of disputes. Let's continue. I know you got a lot to cover. It is in this city that you, most blessed Apostle Peter, were not afraid to come. While the Apostle Paul, companion of your glory, was still engaged in the founding of other churches,
1: mm-hmm.
2: you walked into this forest of wild beasts, into this deep ocean of wicked superstition,
1: mm-hmm.
2: more readily than when you walked on water.
1: Mm-hmm.
2: And you did not fear Rome, the mistress of the world, though you feared the maid in the house of Caiaphas, the high priest. I'll mm-hmm. continue a bit further.
1: Yeah.
2: The strength of love overcame the object of fear. You did not consider that those ought to be feared whom you had accepted to love. You had already conceived this disposition of intrepid charity when the profession of your love for the Lord was firmly established by the mystery of his threefold questioning. That's referring to John 21, mm-hmm. where our Lord says, Peter, do you love me? Feed my sheep, etc. And he does this three times to kind of restore Peter's threefold denial of him, right?
1: Right.
2: So that verse, I believe, is quoted in the main dome of the Vatican to this day. It's among the verses quoted in the Vatican. He did not seek anything, meaning Jesus, did not seek anything from this probing of your spirit, except that in feeding the sheep of him whom you love, you should provide the food of heavenly nourishment with which you yourself were endowed. So again, Leo is recognizing that John 21 is about Christ setting Peter up as a universal pastor.
1: Yeah.
2: And then we've got a limited time, so I'll go to section 5 and say, I won't cover everything he said, but there was one line where he says, with no fears for the outcome of your work, and fully aware of the limit of your age, referring to Peter,
1: mm-hmm.
2: you bore the trophy of the cross of Christ in the Roman citadel whereby the divine plan, the honor of his power, and the glory of his suffering had gone before you, meaning yeah. Christ.
1: Sure.
2: So again, he refers to Rome as a citadel. So yeah. the way I kind of think about it, it's really, I kind of think of like Frodo and Sam as like a type of funny. Peter and Paul.
1: I've heard people say that. You're not the
2: yeah.
1: only one.
2: Yeah. Going into the citadel of yep. Mordor,
1: yep.
2: right?
1: Yep, yep.
2: So it's like these little guys are fisher. I mean, Peter's a fisherman from Galilee, and yeah. yet he's got greater authority than Paul, who yeah. was a trained, you know, Pharisaical theologian and whatnot.
1: Sure.
2: So it's just Christ has turned the world upside down by using men who turn upside down our normal notions of authority and who should be in charge and whatnot. So it's just interesting.
1: It is.
2: I don't think we have time to get to everything else. He said, let's see. Let's go with the final section.
1: Go for it.
2: He said, because he does refer to the prayers of Peter and Paul. So again, it's not explicitly about the papacy, but it's again, this affirmation of the communion of the saints and why we Catholics ask for their prayers. Mm-hmm. He says, from this guardianship, dearly beloved, meaning of Peter and Paul, divinely prepared for us as an example of patience and confirmation of faith, we should rejoice everywhere in the memory of all the saints, but in the preeminence of these fathers, meaning Peter and Paul, who must surely exult with greater joy. Mm. The grace of God has raised them to such a height among all the children of the church that he has made them, as it were, twin lights of the eyes and the body of which Christ is head. Mm-hmm. I'll continue. As we ourselves have experienced and as our ancestors have learned, we believe and trust that in all the labor of this life, we are to be aided always by the prayers of these special patrons to attain the mercy of God. As we are hindered by our own sins, so we are encouraged by the apostles' merits. Through our Lord Jesus Christ, to whom with the Father and with the Holy Spirit is equal glory, the same power, one divinity forever and ever. Amen.
1: Sound familiar?
2: Yeah. Well, and again, notice that he doesn't just say, oh, yeah, we ask for their prayers. He says, exactly. As we ourselves have experienced and as our ancestors have learned.
1: Mm-hmm.
2: And then he says, we believe and trust. And all the way of our life, we are aided always by the prayer. So they believe that they have asked the prayers of these great saints and they have been answered.
1: Right.
2: There have been he's referring to many examples when their prayers have been answered by asking Peter and Paul to pray for them.
1: Incredible.
2: So again, you know, again, Terry, this is why Eternal Christendom does what it does,
1: yes.
2: because there's so many things that people are just not aware of.
1: I agree.
2: But the sources are all there. They're just gathering dust for most people, right?
1: Right.
2: That's why we're building a new web app called the Christendom Treasury. We're working on it now. It's a huge project. It's going to be in three phases. It's going to be a multi-year project, but we're hoping the first phase will be released later this year.
1: Good.
2: But this is why people supporting us as monthly patrons is really yeah. helpful. We ask people to consider $10 a month. If they can do more, great. But when we have our basic costs covered, we're still trying to get all of our costs covered
1: sure.
2: by monthly patrons.
1: Of course.
2: But it really helps us set up the runway so we can do these kinds of projects. I can't talk all the details just yet, but it's very, very exciting, and it's yeah. going to be a tool that we hope will help all Catholic apostolates. And basically, Terry, some of these words from the fathers, they've been translated. There are copyright restrictions and mm-hmm. whatnot that prevent people from, you know, different Catholic apostolates using it, you know, as an audiobook or publishing mm-hmm. it as their own book, whatever. We're going to be changing that. And we're asking larger patrons to help with that. But in the meantime, we still have our basic costs. We do ongoing research. We got millions of words of content on the website, weekly stuff on our Substack, weekly podcast. So help us do that. Do it at a high level. We actually just started collaborating with EWTN. EWTN approached us, and they're now going to be sharing some of our videos on YouTube because they just loved it so much. So,
1: great.
2: But we're only able to do that because of patrons. We were able to give it for free because patrons are sacrificially helping us do that. So
1: awesome.
2: If people are willing to consider that, we've got so much more to do.
1: You bet. And again, I want to encourage people to support Eternal Christendom. And the reason I do is

0: have and only one. If that be lost, all hope is gone. Waste not your time while time shall last, for after death 'tis ever past. The all-seeing God your judge will be, or heaven or hell your destiny. All earthly things will flee away. Eternity shall ever stay. Joshua, thank you for joining us every Friday.
1: My pleasure, here. My friend.
0: And again, Eternal Christendom is where you want to check his website out. Thanks so much, and may God richly bless you and your family.
2: St. Faustina's Prayer for Priests. O my Jesus, I beg thee on behalf of the whole Church, grant it love and the light of thy Spirit, and give power to the words of priests, so that hardened hearts might be brought to repentance and return to thee, O Lord. Lord, give us holy priests. Thou thyself maintain them in holiness. O divine and great High Priest, may the power of thy mercy accompany them everywhere, and protect them from the devil's traps and snares, which are continually being set for the souls of priests. May the power of thy mercy, O Lord, shatter and bring to naught all that might tarnish the sanctity of priests. For thou canst do all things. Amen. Virgin most powerful, pray for us.
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In the name of the Father, Son, Holy Spirit, amen. I'd like to welcome you all to our program, Clean Sweep with Father Broom. Great to be with all of you. And as always, we'd like to start off our conversation by inviting Mary to come to be with us. Mary has many wonderful titles, among which would be Mary is the Mother of God. Mary is the Mother of the Church. Mary is the mother of each and every one of us. We also invoke Mary in the Hail Holy Queen at the end of the Rosary with these words, Mary is our life, our sweetness, and our hope. So let's turn to Mary and ask Mary to be with us, to pray with us and to pray for us so that we can love Christ, who is the way, the truth, and the life. Together. Hail Mary, full of grace, the Lord is with thee. Blessed art thou among women, and blessed the fruit of thy womb, Jesus. Holy Mary, Mother of God, pray for us sinners, now and at the hour of our death. Amen. Now, my friends, let us turn to our spiritual director. Our spiritual director is the Holy Spirit. Holy Spirit has many, many wonderful titles. Holy Spirit is known as the Paraclete. Holy Spirit is also known as the Gift of Gifts. Holy Spirit is also known as the Sweet Guest of the Soul. Holy Spirit is also known as the Interior Master. St. Paul says in the letter to the Romans that we really don't know how to pray as we ought, but the Holy Spirit intercedes with ineffable groans, so we can say, Abba. Abba, which means Father. So let's pray the Holy Spirit and ask him to enlighten our minds and to strengthen our hearts with divine love as we pray. Come, Holy Spirit, fill the hearts of your faithful and enkindle within us the fire of your divine love. Send forth your Spirit and they shall be created. And thou shalt renew the face of the earth. Let us pray. O God, who did instruct the hearts of your faithful by the light of the Holy Spirit, grant us that by the same Spirit we may be truly wise and ever rejoice in his consolation through the same Christ our Lord. Amen. Glory be to the Father, and to the Son, and to the Holy Spirit, as it was in the beginning, is now, and ever shall be, world without end. Amen. Our Lady of Guadalupe, pray for us. St. Joseph, pray for us. St. Michael, pray for us. St. Gabriel, pray for us. St. Raphael, pray for us. St. Ignatius of Loyola, pray for us. St. Francis Xavier, pray for us. St. Maria Faustina Kowalska, pray for us. All God's angels and saints, pray for us. In the name of the Father, the Son, the Holy Spirit, amen. Great to be with all of you, my friends. And as always, we want to delve into a very important message. And today, I would like to develop our theme from the book of the prophet Isaiah. So we have a good king. Many of them were not. And his name was Hezekiah. And he was mortally ill.
So the prophet Isaiah comes to Hezekiah and he makes this announcement, which comes from God. The prophet speaks in the name of God, and sometimes he gives messages that people don't want to hear. He says to King Hezekiah, "Thus says the Lord, put your house in order, for you are about to die, and you shall not recover." Those are powerful words, but very important words. Put your house in order. You are about to die, and you shall not recover. What will happen is Hezekiah will beg the Lord for a longer life, and the Lord hears his prayer. He's able to put a poultice on one of his wounds, and the Lord actually extends his life another 15 years. But still, as is the case of all humanity, one day he will die. So I'd like to talk to you today about that reality of death. I'd like to define death and speak about our own death. Saint Catherine of Siena, one of the first women doctors of the church, an incredible woman, was known to have said that the two most important moments in our lives are now and at the hour of our death. Now is because we don't have tomorrow, and yesterday is past and gone. We want to leave the past to God's infinite mercy and entrust the future to God's loving and providential plan. And the moment we die will determine for all eternity our destiny. Very propitious practice for us to meditate upon the four last things. We call that eschatology. And that would be the reality of death, judgment, heaven, hell, purgatory, as well as the reality of eternity. So our death will determine for all eternity where we go. Either we'll go to heaven or hell. We'll be with God, the angels, and the saints, or we'll be with the devil and his minions. So for that reason, it's important that we be well prepared for that all-important moment in our lives, and beg for the grace of all graces, in the words of Saint Alphonsus, and that the grace of all graces would be to die in the state of grace. Saint Alphonsus of Liguori and other saints have written on this topic, the topic of death, preparation for a holy and happy death. So this morning I was able to write down in my notebook various things that we can do to prepare ourselves for the grace of all graces. And the grace of all graces, as we said, is to die in the state of grace. So here we have it. Number one,
we should live every day of our life as if it were the last day. So a couple of days, a woman came to me before Mass, and with tears in her eyes, she said that her daughter's mother-in-law died. She was having a cataract operation, and she died in the process of that operation. Sure, she was about 80 years old, but usually a cataract operation is not a complicated or a dangerous operation, but it happened. How often do we hear on the radio or TV or in own personal experience people that we know that die suddenly? Lindsey Graham, he died suddenly. It was just last week. And Lindsey Graham was just 71 years of age. So that's the first point I'd like to highlight, is we should live each day as if it were our last, because we don't know where, when, how, or the manner that our life will come to an end. Incidentally, how would we define the reality of death? There are medical or biological interpretations of death. Then there's the theological. Biologically, I think the doctors would say the heart stops beating and the brain waves go flat. Whereas theologically, we give a very simple definition. Death is the separation of the soul from the body. So when your soul leaves your body, theologically, you would be considered dead. Jesus encourages us time and time again to vigilance, preparation. Many of the parables of Christ are directed to this topic of being vigilant, being prepared. Jesus says it will come like a thief in the night, in the moment that you least expect it, that phantom of death will be knocking at your door. Number two, St. Paul says in his writings that we are called to die daily. And what he means by dying daily means we're called to die to sin, to crucify the flesh, to put the old man within us to death. These bad tendencies of the flesh that we have as a result of original sin, we might even call them the capital sins, these bad proclivities we have within us. We want to put them to death. So dying daily to the old man. Let's move on. Related to this dying daily to self would be to form the habit in our lives of making a good confession. St. Augustine, the doctor of grace, says that every time we make a good confession, he says, this is a Lazarus experience.
you read through John chapter 11, we have Jesus going to the tomb of Lazarus with Mary and Martha in tears. And Lazarus has already been dead and buried. He's been dead for 4 days. Jesus goes to the tomb, tells them to remove the stone. And in a loud voice, Jesus says, "Lazarus, come out." And this man who was dead for 4 days, he walks out of the tomb. And Jesus says, "Unbind him." So St. Augustine applies this John 11 passage where Lazarus, who was dead, is brought back to life. He says that that's what happened when we go to confession. It's a dying to sin and a living the life of the Spirit. So let's move on, my friends. Next would be that of prayer. Prayer is so important. Prayer is of the essence. Prayer is indispensable for our spiritual life. And what air is to the lungs, so is prayer to our soul. During the Corona COVID epidemic that basically shook the whole world for 3 years, many did die. And one of the principal reasons for the death of many people was pulmonary, namely an inability, even through utilizing machines, to inhale and exhale sufficient oxygen into the lungs. So I've written, coined a short prayer related to the topic of prayer. And this is the one-liner that I was able to coin. What air is to the lungs, so is prayer to the soul. We don't breathe. Just a matter of time, we will die. If we do not pray frequently, fervently, and with faith, the three F's, then it's just a matter of time that we will die. So if we want to live the life of grace, to live abundantly, then we have to take seriously our prayer life. I'd like to quote a one-liner also of St. Augustine. St. Augustine says, "He who prays well lives well. He who lives well dies well. He who dies well, all is well." I'll repeat that. This is St. Augustine. "He who prays well lives well. He who lives well dies well. He who dies well, all is well." This is very much related, my friends, to

0: our eternal salvation. The next point I'd like to underline this would be number five, would be the importance of living out John chapter 6. What is John chapter 6? John chapter 6, my friends, is what we call the Bread of Life Discourse. What is the Bread of Life Discourse? Jesus in the synagogue of Capernaum gets up and he gives a brilliant homily. What is this brilliant homily? It's called the Bread of Life Discourse. The Bread of Life Discourse. Jesus says this, I am the bread of life. Whoever eats my body and drinks my blood will have everlasting life. And I will raise him up on the last day. Your forefathers ate the manna in the desert, but they died. Whoever eats the bread that I give will live forever. And I will raise him up on the last day. So more than once, our Lord insists with those words, I am the bread of life. Whoever eats my body and drinks my blood will have everlasting life, and I will raise him up on the last day. What Jesus is saying is we have to have a real hunger for God in the Mass, in the Most Holy Eucharist. As St. Carlos Acutis, the modern saint that died only at 15 years of age, he said the highway to heaven is by going to Mass and receiving Holy Communion. May we choose to get on that fast track, on the highway to heaven, to move at a fast pace. If it were possible for any of you to go to daily Mass, that would be definitely, you're on the highway to heaven. I've often thought that when we pray that, the prayer of the Lord, the Lord's Prayer, the Our Father, there are seven petitions. One of them is, give us this day our daily bread. Now that can be interpreted, give us this day our daily bread, in various ways. One of the ways that we can interpret it is, give us this day our daily bread, the Most Holy Eucharist. Then there's another powerful means that we have at our disposition to attain the grace of all graces. And the grace of all graces, which is the grace of a holy and happy death. And that is devotion to Mary. Mary is the mother of God. Mary is the mother of the church. And Mary is the mother of each and every one of us. You know, my friends, you can prepare yourself for death 50 times a day if you want. You might be asking, well, how is that possible, Father Broome, preparing yourself 50 times a day for a holy and happy death? And I would respond very simply, pray the rosary. Because every time that we say, pray the Hail Mary, we are, in all honesty, we are preparing ourselves for a holy and a happy death. Because we say in the last part of the Hail Mary, Holy Mary, Mother of God, pray for us sinners, now and at the hour of our death. Amen. So every Hail Mary, we're asking Mary, the Mother of God, to obtain for us she who is the full of grace. We're begging her to obtain for us the grace of all graces, to die in the state of grace. So my friends, this is a very serious topic, but very important. Let's pray that we utilize all the means at our disposition to attain the grace of all graces, and that grace is the grace of a holy and happy death. Share this message with your friends, like it, and I will give you my priestly blessing. The Lord be with you. May Almighty God bless you, the Father, and the Son, and the Holy Spirit. Amen.
1: The Sorrowful Mysteries of the Most Holy Rosary of the Blessed Virgin Mary. The Sorrowful Mysteries recall to our mind the mysterious events surrounding Christ's sacrifice of his life, so that sinful humanity might be reconciled with God.
2: In the name of the Father, and of the Son, and of the Holy Spirit, amen. I believe in God, the Father Almighty, creator of heaven and earth, and in Jesus Christ, his only Son, our Lord, who was conceived by the Holy Spirit, born of the Virgin Mary, suffered under Pontius Pilate, was crucified, died, and was buried. He descended into hell. The third day he rose again from the dead. He ascended into heaven and sits at the right hand of God, the Father Almighty. From thence he shall come to judge the living and the dead.
3: I believe in the Holy Spirit, the Holy Catholic Church, the communion of saints, the forgiveness of sins, the resurrection of the body, and life everlasting. Amen.
2: Our Father, who art in heaven, hallowed be thy name. Thy kingdom come, thy will be done on earth as it is in heaven.
3: Give us this day our daily bread, and forgive us our trespasses, as we forgive those who trespass against us. And lead us not into temptation, but deliver us from evil. Amen.
2: Hail Mary, full of grace, the Lord is with thee. Blessed art thou amongst women, and blessed is the fruit of thy womb, Jesus.
3: Holy Mary, Mother of God, pray for us sinners, now and at the hour of our death. Amen.
2: Hail Mary, full of grace, the Lord is with thee. Blessed art thou among women, and blessed is the fruit of thy womb, Jesus.
3: Holy Mary, Mother of God, pray for us sinners, now and at the hour of our death. Amen.
2: Hail Mary, full of grace, the Lord is with thee. Blessed art thou among women, and blessed is the fruit of thy womb, Jesus.
3: Holy Mary, Mother of God, pray for us sinners, now and at the hour of our death. Amen.
2: Glory be to the Father, and to the Son, and to the Holy Spirit.
3: As it was in the beginning, is now, and ever shall be, world without end. Amen.
1: The first sorrowful mystery, the agony in the garden. O Jesus, in the garden of Gethsemane, you suffered a bitter agony because of our sins. Grant us true contrition.
2: Our Father, who art in heaven, hallowed be thy name. Thy kingdom come, thy will be done on earth as it is in heaven.
3: Give us this day our daily bread, and forgive us our trespasses, as we forgive those who trespass against us. And lead us not into temptation, but deliver us from evil. Amen.
2: Hail Mary, full of grace, the Lord is with thee. Blessed art thou amongst women, and blessed is the fruit of thy womb, Jesus.
3: Holy Mary, Mother of God, pray for us sinners, now and at the hour of our death. Amen.
2: Hail Mary, full of grace, the Lord is with thee. Blessed art thou among women, and blessed is the fruit of thy womb, Jesus.
3: Holy Mary, Mother of God, pray for us sinners, now and at the hour of our death. Amen.
2: Hail Mary, full of grace, the Lord is with thee. Blessed art thou among women, and blessed is the fruit of thy womb, Jesus.
3: Holy Mary, Mother of God, pray for us sinners, now and at the hour of our death. Amen.
2: Hail Mary, full of grace, the Lord is with thee. Blessed art thou amongst women, and blessed is the fruit of thy womb, Jesus.
3: Holy Mary, Mother of God, pray for us sinners, now and at the hour of our death. Amen.
2: Hail Mary, full of grace, the Lord is with thee. Blessed art thou among women, and blessed is the fruit of thy womb, Jesus.
3: Holy Mary, Mother of God, pray for us sinners, now and at the hour of our death. Amen.
2: Hail Mary, full of grace, the Lord is with thee. Blessed art thou amongst women, and blessed is the fruit of thy womb, Jesus.
3: Holy Mary, Mother of God, pray for us sinners, now and at the hour of our death. Amen.
2: Hail Mary, full of grace, the Lord is with thee. Blessed art thou among women, and blessed is the fruit of thy womb, Jesus.
3: Holy Mary, Mother of God, pray for us sinners, now and at the hour of our death. Amen.
2: Hail Mary, full of grace, the Lord is with thee. Blessed art thou among women, and blessed is the fruit of thy womb, Jesus.
3: Holy Mary, Mother of God, pray for us sinners, now and at the hour of our death. Amen.
2: Hail Mary, full of grace, the Lord is with thee. Blessed art thou amongst women, and blessed is the fruit of thy womb, Jesus.
3: Holy Mary, Mother of God, pray for us sinners, now and at the hour of our death. Amen.
2: Hail Mary, full of grace, the Lord is with thee. Blessed art thou among women, and blessed is the fruit of thy womb, Jesus.
3: Holy Mary, Mother of God, pray for us sinners, now and at the hour of our death. Amen.
2: Glory be to the Father, and to the Son, and to the Holy Spirit.
3: As it was in the beginning, is now, and ever shall be, world without end. Amen.
2: O my Jesus, forgive us our sins, save us from the fires of hell. Lead all souls to heaven, especially those in most need of thy mercy.
1: The second sorrowful mystery, the scourging at the pillar. O Jesus, you endured a cruel scourging and your flesh was torn by heavy blows. Help us to have the virtue of purity.
3: Our Father, who art in heaven, hallowed be thy name. Thy kingdom come, thy will be done, on earth as it is in heaven.
2: Give us this day our daily bread, and forgive us our trespasses, as we forgive those who trespass against us. And lead us not into temptation, but deliver us from evil. Amen.
3: Hail Mary, full of grace, the Lord is with thee. Blessed art thou amongst women, and blessed is the fruit of thy womb, Jesus.
2: Holy Mary, Mother of God, pray for us sinners now and at the hour of our death. Amen.
3: Hail Mary, full of grace, the Lord is with thee. Blessed art thou amongst women, and blessed is the fruit of thy womb, Jesus.
2: Holy Mary, Mother of God, pray for us sinners, now and at the hour of our death. Amen.
3: Hail Mary, full of grace, the Lord is with thee. Blessed art thou amongst women, and blessed is the fruit of thy womb, Jesus.
2: Holy Mary, Mother of God, pray for us sinners, now and at the hour of our death. Amen.
3: Hail Mary, full of grace, the Lord is with thee. Blessed art thou amongst women, and blessed is the fruit of thy womb, Jesus.
2: Holy Mary, Mother of God, pray for us sinners now and at the hour of our death. Amen.
3: Hail Mary, full of grace, the Lord is with thee. Blessed art thou amongst women, and blessed is the fruit of thy womb, Jesus.
2: Holy Mary, Mother of God, pray for us sinners now and at the hour of our death. Amen.
3: Hail Mary, full of grace, the Lord is with thee. Blessed art thou amongst women, and blessed is the fruit of thy womb, Jesus.
2: Holy Mary, Mother of God, pray for us sinners now and at the hour of our death. Amen.
3: Hail Mary, full of grace, the Lord is with thee. Blessed art thou amongst women, and blessed is the fruit of thy womb, Jesus.
2: Holy Mary, Mother of God, pray for us sinners, now and at the hour of our death. Amen.
3: Hail Mary, full of grace, the Lord is with thee. Blessed art thou amongst women, and blessed is the fruit of thy womb, Jesus.
2: Holy Mary, Mother of God, pray for us sinners now and at the hour of our death. Amen.
3: Hail Mary, full of grace, the Lord is with thee. Blessed art thou amongst women, and blessed is the fruit of thy womb, Jesus.
2: Holy Mary, Mother of God, pray for us sinners now and at the hour of our death. Amen.
3: Hail Mary, full of grace, the Lord is with thee. Blessed art thou amongst women, and blessed is the fruit of thy womb, Jesus.
2: Holy Mary, Mother of God, pray for us sinners, now and at the hour of our death. Amen.
3: Glory be to the Father, to the Son, and to the Holy Spirit.
2: As it was in the beginning, is now, and ever shall be, world without end. Amen.
3: O my Jesus, forgive us our sins, save us from the fires of hell, and lead all souls to heaven, especially those in most need of thy mercy.
1: The third sorrowful mystery, the crowning with thorns. O Jesus, you patiently endured the pain from the crown of sharp thorns that was forced upon your head. Grant us the strength to have moral courage.
2: Our Father, who art in heaven, hallowed be thy name. Thy kingdom come, thy will be done on earth as it is in heaven.
3: Give us this day our daily bread, and forgive us our trespasses, as we forgive those who trespass against us. And lead us not into temptation, but deliver us from evil. Amen.
2: Hail Mary, full of grace, the Lord is with thee. Blessed art thou amongst women, and blessed is the fruit of thy womb, Jesus.
3: Holy Mary, Mother of God, pray for us sinners, now and at the hour of our death. Amen.
2: Hail Mary, full of grace, the Lord is with thee. Blessed art thou among women, and blessed is the fruit of thy womb, Jesus.
3: Holy Mary, Mother of God, pray for us sinners, now and at the hour of our death. Amen.
2: Hail Mary, full of grace, the Lord is with thee. Blessed art thou among women, and blessed is the fruit of thy womb, Jesus.
3: Holy Mary, Mother of God, pray for us sinners, now and at the hour of our death. Amen.
2: Hail Mary, full of grace, the Lord is with thee. Blessed art thou amongst women, and blessed is the fruit of thy womb, Jesus.
3: Holy Mary, Mother of God, pray for us sinners, now and at the hour of our death. Amen.
2: Hail Mary, full of grace, the Lord is with thee. Blessed art thou among women, and blessed is the fruit of thy womb, Jesus.
3: Holy Mary, Mother of God, pray for us sinners, now and at the hour of our death. Amen.
2: Hail Mary, full of grace, the Lord is with thee. Blessed art thou amongst women, and blessed is the fruit of thy womb, Jesus.
3: Holy Mary, Mother of God, pray for us sinners, now and at the hour of our death. Amen.
2: Hail Mary, full of grace, the Lord is with thee. Blessed art thou among women, and blessed is the fruit of thy womb, Jesus.
3: Holy Mary, Mother of God, pray for us sinners, now and at the hour of our death. Amen.
2: Hail Mary, full of grace, the Lord is with thee. Blessed art thou among women, and blessed is the fruit of thy womb, Jesus.
3: Holy Mary, Mother of God, pray for us sinners, now and at the hour of our death. Amen.
2: Hail Mary, full of grace, the Lord is with thee. Blessed art thou amongst women, and blessed is the fruit of thy womb, Jesus.
3: Holy Mary, Mother of God, pray for us sinners, now and at the hour of our death. Amen.
2: Hail Mary, full of grace, the Lord is with thee. Blessed art thou among women, and blessed is the fruit of thy womb, Jesus.
3: Holy Mary, Mother of God, pray for us sinners, now and at the hour of our death. Amen.
2: Glory be to the Father, and to the Son, and to the Holy Spirit.
3: As it was in the beginning, is now, and ever shall be, world without end. Amen.
2: O my Jesus, forgive us our sins, save us from the fires of hell. Lead all souls to heaven, especially those in most need of thy mercy.
1: The fourth sorrowful mystery, the carrying of the cross. O Jesus, you willingly carried your cross for love of your Father and all people. Grant us the virtue of patience.
3: Our Father, who art in heaven, hallowed be thy name. Thy kingdom come, thy will be done, on earth as it is in heaven.
2: Give us this day our daily bread, and forgive us our trespasses, as we forgive those who trespass against us. And lead us not into temptation, but deliver us from evil. Amen.
3: Hail Mary, full of grace, the Lord is with thee. Blessed art thou amongst women, and blessed is the fruit of thy womb, Jesus.
2: Holy Mary, Mother of God, pray for us sinners now and at the hour of our death. Amen.
3: Hail Mary, full of grace, the Lord is with thee. Blessed art thou amongst women, and blessed is the fruit of thy womb, Jesus.
2: Holy Mary, Mother of God, pray for us sinners now and at the hour of our death. Amen.
3: Hail Mary, full of grace, the Lord is with thee. Blessed art thou amongst women, and blessed is the fruit of thy womb, Jesus.
2: Holy Mary, Mother of God, pray for us sinners now and at the hour of our death. Amen.
3: Hail Mary, full of grace, the Lord is with thee. Blessed art thou amongst women, and blessed is the fruit of thy womb, Jesus.
2: Holy Mary, Mother of God, pray for us sinners now and at the hour of our death. Amen.
3: Hail Mary, full of grace, the Lord is with thee. Blessed art thou amongst women, and blessed is the fruit of thy womb, Jesus.
2: Holy Mary, Mother of God, pray for us sinners now and at the hour of our death. Amen.
3: Hail Mary, full of grace, the Lord is with thee. Blessed art thou amongst women, and blessed is the fruit of thy womb, Jesus.
2: Holy Mary, Mother of God, pray for us sinners now and at the hour of our death. Amen.
3: Hail Mary, full of grace, the Lord is with thee. Blessed art thou amongst women, and blessed is the fruit of thy womb, Jesus.
2: Holy Mary, Mother of God, pray for us sinners now and at the hour of our death. Amen.
3: Hail Mary, full of grace, the Lord is with thee. Blessed art thou amongst women, and blessed is the fruit of thy womb, Jesus.
2: Holy Mary, Mother of God, pray for us sinners now and at the hour of our death. Amen.
3: Hail Mary, full of grace, the Lord is with thee. Blessed art thou amongst women, and blessed is the fruit of thy womb, Jesus.
2: Holy Mary, Mother of God, pray for us sinners now and at the hour of our death. Amen.
3: Hail Mary, full of grace, the Lord is with thee. Blessed art thou amongst women, and blessed is the fruit of thy womb, Jesus.
2: Holy Mary, Mother of God, pray for us sinners, now and at the hour of our death. Amen.
3: Glory be to the Father, to the Son, and to the Holy Spirit.
2: As it was in the beginning, is now, and ever shall be, world without end. Amen.
3: O my Jesus, forgive us our sins, save us from the fires of hell, and lead all souls to heaven, especially those in most need of thy mercy.
1: The fifth sorrowful mystery, the crucifixion. O Jesus, for love of us you endured 3 hours of torture on the cross and gave up your spirit. Grant us the grace of final perseverance.
2: Our Father, who art in heaven, hallowed be thy name. Thy kingdom come, thy will be done on earth as it is in heaven.
3: Give us this day our daily bread, and forgive us our trespasses, as we forgive those who trespass against us. And lead us not into temptation, but deliver us from evil. Amen.
2: Hail Mary, full of grace, the Lord is with thee. Blessed art thou amongst women, and blessed is the fruit of thy womb, Jesus.
3: Holy Mary, Mother of God, pray for us sinners now and at the hour of our death. Amen.
2: Hail Mary, full of grace, the Lord is with thee. Blessed art thou among women, and blessed is the fruit of thy womb, Jesus.
3: Holy Mary, Mother of God, pray for us sinners now and at the hour of our death. Amen.
2: Hail Mary, full of grace, the Lord is with thee. Blessed art thou among women, and blessed is the fruit of thy womb, Jesus.
3: Holy Mary, Mother of God, pray for us sinners now and at the hour of our death. Amen.
2: Hail Mary, full of grace, the Lord is with thee. Blessed art thou amongst women, and blessed is the fruit of thy womb, Jesus.
3: Holy Mary, Mother of God, pray for us sinners now and at the hour of our death. Amen.
2: Hail Mary, full of grace, the Lord is with thee. Blessed art thou among women, and blessed is the fruit of thy womb, Jesus.
3: Holy Mary, Mother of God, pray for us sinners now and at the hour of our death. Amen.
2: Hail Mary, full of grace, the Lord is with thee. Blessed art thou amongst women, and blessed is the fruit of thy womb, Jesus.
3: Holy Mary, Mother of God, pray for us sinners now and at the hour of our death. Amen.
2: Hail Mary, full of grace, the Lord is with thee. Blessed art thou among women, and blessed is the fruit of thy womb, Jesus.
3: Holy Mary, Mother of God, pray for us sinners now and at the hour of our death. Amen.
2: Hail Mary, full of grace, the Lord is with thee. Blessed art thou among women, and blessed is the fruit of thy womb, Jesus.
3: Holy Mary, Mother of God, pray for us sinners, now and at the hour of our death. Amen.
2: Hail Mary, full of grace, the Lord is with thee. Blessed art thou amongst women, and blessed is the fruit of thy womb, Jesus.
3: Holy Mary, Mother of God, pray for us sinners, now and at the hour of our death. Amen.
2: Hail Mary, full of grace, the Lord is with thee. Blessed art thou among women, and blessed is the fruit of thy womb, Jesus.
3: Holy Mary, Mother of God, pray for us sinners, now and at the hour of our death. Amen.
2: Glory be to the Father, and to the Son, and to the Holy Spirit.
3: As it was in the beginning, is now, and ever shall be, world without end. Amen.
2: O my Jesus, forgive us our sins, save us from the fires of hell. Lead all souls to heaven, especially those in most need of thy mercy. Hail, Holy Queen, Mother of Mercy, our life, our sweetness, and our hope. To thee do we cry, poor banished children of Eve. To thee do we send up our sighs, mourning and weeping in this valley of tears. Turn then, most gracious Advocate, thine eyes of mercy towards us. And after this our exile, show unto us the blessed fruit of thy womb, Jesus. O clement, O loving, O sweet Virgin Mary, pray for us, O Holy Mother of God, that we may be made worthy of the promises of Christ. Let us pray. O God, whose only begotten Son, by his life, death, and resurrection, has purchased for us the rewards of eternal life, grant, we beseech thee, that meditating upon these mysteries of the Most Holy Rosary of the Blessed Virgin Mary, we may imitate what they contain and obtain what they promise, through the same Christ our Lord. Amen. In the name of the Father, and of the Son, and of the Holy Spirit. Amen.

We're here on this, on these hills, on these mountains called the San Jose Mountains. And we can see this beautiful view of these three counties, Orange County, San Bernardino. We can see all the ways down into downtown Los Angeles over here. And we're here on this mountaintop to call down the power of the Lord Jesus Christ upon this whole territory that we can see here. We're calling want to call the glory of God upon the people and upon our land, so we may have the restoration of our lives. So we may have a vanquishing by the glory of God of the coronavirus. And so that our people can move to a new life, living in the Easter joy of the risen Christ. This is why we're here. We bless all these valleys and all these counties we can see around us. We bless them with the Blessed Sacrament, this sign of the living Lord Jesus among us. And we want this, our Lord Jesus Christ, to pour out his healing power upon all that we can survey here around the whole world. Come, Lord Jesus, bring new life to the people. Bring us out of this darkness back into your light, Lord Jesus, source of all light and source of all healing and all hope and all joy. We ask you to pour out that love and healing upon the world that needs it so much. Amen.

Peace be to you. Continuing the sacrament of penance, we review the essential acts of penance. One, the confession or the telling of sins. Two, contrition or sorrow. Three, satisfaction for sins. Thus far, we have treated confession, or the actual telling of sins, though not completely. It might be asked or objected at this point, there is all kinds of telling of sins. There is a literary confession, and there's also a psychoanalytic confession. What is the difference between any of these and sacramental confession? Well, let us take literary confessions, such as Jean-Jacques Rousseau. Rousseau, and also those who write modern confessions, do not confess sins for the same reason that we do in the sacrament. Rousseau had a great pride in revealing himself. So also in modern confessions, there is almost implied such a sentiment as this: see what a rogue am I? Not only is there pride, but there is also an intent to arouse similar emotions, feelings, urges, concupiscences, and passions in the minds of the reader. Every disclosure of vice contributes to the increase of pleasure. When St. Augustine wrote his confession, there was great shame, not pride. And he did not tell any of his grave sins. One would almost think, reading the confessions of St. Augustine, that the worst thing he ever did was to steal an apple. He made that stand for all of his very grave sins. Then he said that he wrote his confessions in order that everyone might know the mercy of God. If you would ever like to read the finest piece of analysis of soul that has ever been done, read the Confessions of St. Augustine. We come now to the other objection. What is the difference between telling one's sins and confessions and telling sins to a psychoanalyst or to a psychiatrist? There are many differences. In psychoanalysis, there is an avowal of the attitude of mind, and particularly an avowal of unconsciousness. Confession, on the contrary, is an avowal not of a state of mind, but a state of conscience. It is an avowal of guilt. Confession is the communion of the conscience and God. The mere revealing of one's subconsciousness is never very humbling. Most people, when they go to a psychoanalyst and tell their state of mind, will often end it up by saying, Doc, did you ever hear a case like that before? They are very proud of it. Another difference between the two, really everybody naturally wants to do his own telling. For he knows better than anyone else his guilt. Let me tell it is a primary right of the human heart. Confession satisfies that. Every decent mind resents probing. Probing by alien minds. He wants to swing open the portals of his own conscience. He wants no one breaking down doors from the outside. The very uniqueness of personality gives him the right to state his own case in his own words. And that is what happens in confession. We are our own witness. We are our own prosecuting attorney.
We are, to some extent, our own judge. No soul likes to be studied like a bug. And another difference is that which concerns the person to whom the avowals are made. Confession is always made to a representative of the moral order. The analyst represents not the moral order, but the emotional order. And when you go to a representative of the moral order, you go there to be made better, to have your sins forgiven, not to have them explained away. In confession, the relationships between the confessor and the penitent are utterly impersonal. The very structure of the confession protects the penitent from revealing his identity. There's a screen. There's a veil. Nothing can be passed. The priest cannot see through. So impersonal is this relationship that the penitent may go on indifferently as far as the validity of confession is concerned, and he may go indifferently to any priest. It makes no difference to which one he goes. I say, therefore, that the guilty conscience wants to avow his guilt, not to a theorist of a particular system, but to a mediator or a divinity. That is why the church asks that a priest who absolves the penitent

a participant himself of divine life. Psychoanalysis never raises the question of the moral fitness of the analyst. He may be beating his wife at home. But the church always raises that question, and raises it very seriously too. And we are never made worse by admitting the need for absolution. We are not made worse by admitting that we are all brokenhearted. And when we go to confession, we are brokenhearted. We face our guilt, we face our sin, and because we do, we have the great advantage of being able to let God in, for God can get in only to a broken heart. In an actual confession, the penitent is never cited and forced to go. He receives no summons, but he goes of his own accord. He is not accused, he accuses himself. There are no outside witnesses. He witnesses against himself as the culprit. Therefore, there is no question of vindictive justice as there is in civil courts. The reason one goes to confession is in order to be healed, to be reincorporated to Christ, and also to receive his mercy. When we go to confession, we are apt to forget sin. If we inadvertently forget to mention even a grave sin, there is no need to go back to confession. It is forgiven in the intention to confess the sin, but we should mention it explicitly in the next confession. No one seems to realize the great advantage there is in confession as regards character building. It confers grace, gives power to the will. An unbeliever once wrote, "The custom of monthly confession is a magnificent safeguard for the morals of youth. The shame engendered by this humble confession perhaps saves a greater number than the holiest of natural motives." Now, assuming the confession is made, we come to the second act sacrament, namely contrition or sorrow. Contrition means to break, to crush, from the Latin contere. Let me tell you what contrition is not. First, it is not a worldly remorse. There is the remorse of the world. The remorse of the world is related only to the past. It is not related to a standard, not related to God, not related to the divine life of Christ. It is a wish that what was done be undone. It therefore does not make any reference at all either to neighbor or to self. And the great difference between the two is evident in the case of Judas and Peter. Both sinned. Our blessed Lord said that both would sin. He called Peter a devil, and scripture says that Judas himself became possessed by the devil, and yet Peter was forgiven and Judas was not. Why was that? Well, it was because Judas repented unto himself. That is the exact expression of Scripture. Peter repented unto our Lord. Judas had remorse, Peter had sorrow or contrition. Contrition is an interior attitude or disposition of the soul. When it is sincere, it is that. Those who say, and there are many who do, all that a Catholic has to do when he sins is to go to confession and admit sins, and he comes out white as snow. Oh, no, he does not. The mere confession of sins without sorrow and a firm purpose of amendment does not make a valid confession. The absolution of the priest is not efficacious unless there is a serious sorrow.
In fact, under certain conditions, which I will explain, one can have remission of sins without the telling of sins. Sorrow there must be. Under no condition is absolution effective without sorrow. Here is a story. It is only a story. But it indicates and reveals how important sorrow is. According to this fiction, a man went to confession, and during confession, which happened in the priest's own room, the man was a pickpocket and stole the priest's watch. Then at the end of confession, he said, "Oh, Father, I forgot to tell you I stole a watch." The priest said, "You must restore it to the owner." The man said, "Father, I will give it to you." "No," he said, said the priest, "I do not want it. You must give it to the owner." "Well," said the man, "the owner won't take it back." "Well, in that case," said the priest, "you may keep it." There was no sorrow. Sorrow, penance there must be. Remember how much our blessed Lord emphasized it. The kingdom of God is near at hand. Repent. Repent and believe the gospel. Our blessed Lord said that sorrow was so important that he introduced the kingdom of God with it and repentance. As he put it, the kingdom of God is near at hand. Repent and believe the gospel. It was the first sermon of Peter. It was also the sermon of John the Baptist. And penance was the last sermon our blessed Lord preached. Sorrow, therefore, is absolutely essential. And why does God insist upon it? Why is he not indifferent to sin? Because God is holy. He makes a distinction between the sinner and the sin. He wants to separate the two, the disease and the patient, the error and the student. Therefore, we must be sorry. In passing, I might say that a Catholic suffers more when he sins than one who has not the faith. The reason a Catholic suffers more is because of his greater love. He understands better the love of our Lord in redemption and in the Church. Imagine two men marrying two old shrews. One of the men was never married before. The other was married to a beautiful, kind, lovely, devoted wife who died. Which of the two men do you think suffer the more? Obviously, the one who knew the better love. Catholics, therefore, are in great agony when they sin, and not really for any other reason than because they hurt someone they love. But though we suffer more, we never fall into despair. That is the difference with the world. Our sorrow is not only a grief directed toward our Lord, as I shall explain, but it is also a detestation of sin with the purpose of not sinning again. Sorrow is of two kinds. It is imperfect, and it is perfect. Imperfect sorrow is the sorrow that we have because we dread the loss of heaven, and we fear hell. The perfect sorrow is the sorrow that we have because we offended God. When you go to confession, at the end of it, while the priest is giving you absolution, you recite the act of contrition. Notice that the act of contrition combines both kinds of sorrows. Now listen to it as I say it.
O my God, I am heartily sorry for having offended thee, and I detest all my sins, because I dread the loss of heaven and the pains of hell, but most of all because they offend thee, my God, who art all good and deserving of all my love. I firmly resolve, with the help of thy grace, to confess my sins, to do penance, and amend my life. Amen. Perhaps I can illustrate these two kinds of sorrows by telling you about two children. Presume they are twins. They both disobey their mother in an equal way. One of the children goes to the mother and says, "Oh, Mommy, I'm sorry. Now I can't go to the picnic, can I?" That is imperfect contrition. The other one throws her arms around the mother and begins to cry and says, "Mommy, forgive me, I love you." That is perfect contrition. Imperfect contrition is sufficient to receive absolution in sacramental confession. But suppose you are in a state of sin and you cannot go to confession. Suppose you're in a plane that is falling, or you're in a soldier, you are a soldier going into battle, or you're in any state of grievous sin and there's no way of going immediately to confession. What should you do? You make an act of perfect contrition. A perfect contrition will remit sins, provided that you have the intent to go to sacramental confession at the earliest opportunity. Along with this sorrow, there was the purpose of amendment, because we say we promise to amend. Now, the purpose of amendment is not the certitude of amendment. That would be presumption. St. Paul says, if any man thinks he can stand, let him take heed, lest he fall. What is meant by a firm resolve not to sin is the sincere desire now to do all in our power, with the help of God's grace, not to fall again. So we examine ourselves, and we think up ways of avoiding the fall. I find an illustration of that in this very lesson. In the first part of it, as I was talking to you about confession in general, there was a kind of a tick. I looked about to see if it was my clock, my stopwatch. I stuck it in my pocket, and still the little tick went on. Maybe you heard it. And then I finally discovered that it was the electric typewriter that I had left on. I had been doing some typing, and lo and behold, the tick got in behind the voice. Now that's a confession to you, is it not? And with it, sorrow, I'm telling you, and also a firm purpose of amendment. I just shut off the typewriter. So too, when we're in the state of sin, when we are absolved as a result of sacramental confession, we take the firm purpose not to sin again. And the way to make up for sin is to do away with many of the occasions of sin and to make up for the sin as soon as possible. If we are nasty, sarcastic, we must make up for it. Many people will cut others, cut them to the quick with nasty remarks, never once ask pardon. They just let it pass. They forget it. And such a disposition certainly does not indicate a very firm purpose of amendment. If you have stolen something,
you have to return it. If you have been guilty of calumny, you rectify it. Then I say you avoid the occasions of sin. It might be certain reading, it might be certain companionship, it might be certain visits. All of these are avoided in order to prove the sincerity of our sorrow. Sorrow, in a certain sense, is eros in tears. Eros is the god of the flesh. Sorrow is an intention to abandon the ego. It is hard. Sometimes it's like being skinned alive. If you ever had an old plaster peeled off your body, well, that's the way it is to peel away sins and to get rid of some of them, to take a firm purpose of amendment. But to conclude the subject of sorrow, you might ask me, which is more common in confession, perfect or imperfect contrition? I would say perfect contrition. That is my experience. I believe that most people are sorry for their sins, not just because they dread the loss of heaven and fear hell. It is because they have hurt our Lord. After all, it is the cross that reveals the dimension of sin. No one ever thoroughly sees sin in its utter nakedness until he understands redemption. Take the errors and the stupidity and the crimes of every day. People summarize them by saying, oh, what a fool I made of myself. There is a world of difference between that and, oh, what a sinner am I. When we go to confession, there is always a crucifix in the confessional box. And as we kneel there, we see goodness nailed to the cross. And incidentally, I should have told you too. When I answer the objection, why go to confession to a priest? Remember that we priests have to go. We are sinners too, and we have to go every week. When we see the crucifix before us, we see our own biography. There is no need of anyone writing my life. There it is. Nailed to a cross. I can read my thoughts in that crown of thorns. The nails are like so many pens. The parchment, the skin. There I am as I really am. Far be it therefore for any of us to say, oh, we are not as bad as the Romans and the Jews who crucified our blessed Lord. Let us not forget that they did not crucify our Lord except physically. Sin crucified him. And in that we are all equal. We are all representatives. When we go to confession, we gather up all of the rubbish of our lives, the kind of rubbish that we have thrown down into the cellar of our lives, as we throw rubbish down into the cellar of our house. And we take it all up and lay it at the feet of our Lord. If you have ever walked in a Saturday afternoon or evening to a large city church, with rows of confessionals on either side, you have seen feet protruding from the little curtains of the confessionals. Big feet, little feet, male feet, female feet. These feet look like wriggling little worms. They belong to people who have finally come to disown their sins by disowning them. And the only part of them which is revealed to the world, which sticks out from under the curtain,
is the feet, the lowliest part, a symbol of the absence of pride. When a Catholic goes to confession, instead of putting his best foot forward, he puts his worst foot forward. And every penitent who has ever made a confession, as he enters that box, has said, I may fool others, but what a fool am I to fool myself? And what a sinful fool I am to think I can fool God.

0: Welcome to the Terry and Jesse Show. Jesse's out today, but I have my very good friend, Steve Ray, CatholicConvert.com. Check him out. Steve, welcome again to the Terry and Jesse Show, brother.
1: Thank you, Terry.
0: Hey,
1: people say that we could be brothers.
0: Oh, yeah, they always say that. We have the same barber shop, and I get people who say it all the time when I'm somewhere. Hey, I see you. You're the guy that goes to the Holy Land. I said, no, that's my other brother, Steve Ray. Steve, this topic of the precious blood, we're in the month of July, and every month the church has something to focus on. And I know you did a lot of homework on this topic, on the origins of the precious blood devotion, using the fathers of the church, the Bible, popes. I mean, this is a crash course on having devotion to the precious blood of Jesus Christ. So let's get into it, my friend.
1: Okay, I want to cover the biblical basis for it, the fathers of the church,
0: yeah.
1: And a lot of things. But it starts out. I want to bring out four biblical passages where we see this.
0: Okay.
1: The cup of blessing which we bless, is it not a participation in the blood of Christ?
0: Mm-hmm.
1: The bread which we break is not a participation in the body of Christ. And with this word participation, fellowship, it means that we're actually communing with the blood of Christ. I remember, Terry, when I was a Protestant Baptist, mm-hmm. I can still see my dad and hear my dad singing. My dad he was a convert to the Baptist church.
0: Okay.
1: And he loved the good old hymns, and he would belt them out on Sunday. And
0: with
1: the ones that I remember him, first one I learned to play on my harmonica when I was a boy, mm-hmm. What can wash away my sins? Nothing but the blood of Jesus.
0: Amen.
1: What can make me whole again? Nothing but the blood of Jesus. And we talked about the blood, and we knew that it was the blood of Jesus that had washed us from our sins and paid the penalty for our rebellion against God. But we didn't have the blood in a sense, because it was that was 2,000 years ago. But as Catholics, I realized we have the blood.
0: Yep.
1: Not only was it 2,000 years ago, but it's there for us again on the altar, and we are participating in the blood of Christ. Now, Ephesians 2:13.
0: Yep.
1: But now in Christ Jesus, you who once were far off have been brought near in the blood of Christ. This is all Old Testament allusions. You can't understand what it's talking about unless you understand the Old Testament. We'll get into that in a minute. And then Hebrews 9:14. How much more shall the blood of Christ, who through the eternal Spirit offered himself up without blemish to God, purify us, instead of the blood of animals, goats and bulls and sheep? And here's where the very phrase precious blood comes from. 1 Peter 1:19, we were saved with the precious blood of Christ, like mm-hmm. that of a lamb without spot or blemish.
0: Mm-hmm.
1: And when we have Mass,
0: yep.
1: This is one of my favorite things when I do. I give a talk now. I came up with a new talk called, Is the Mass Really a Sacrifice? And one of the things I mention is that when Jesus said, this is my blood of the new covenant, how many people ever stop and say, well, what is the blood of the old covenant?
0: Mm-hmm.
1: So if there's the blood of the new and his is the blood of the new, it's based on something from the Old Testament, which is the blood of the old covenant. And this is so interesting, Terry, when it says that Moses in Sinai in Exodus 24:8, he had all of the people gathered together and they brought the bulls.
0: Yep.
1: Have you ever messed around with a bull?
0: I never have. I probably never will.
1: They're mean.
0: That's my
1: They're
0: point.
1: Mean yeah. and powerful. They're like muscles of steel. They weigh a ton each,
0: yeah,
1: or more. Mm-hmm. And it says that they brought the bulls into the congregation of the people, and they put the blood of the bulls into bowls. Okay, now say that 10 times fast, the blood of the bulls into bowls. Now, I ask myself, these are the kind of questions I ask myself when I read the Bible. How do you get the blood of bulls into bowls? So you have to kill those bulls right in front of everybody. Yep. You have to then lift that bull up so that the blood will drain. They cut the throat. And then they'd have to lift the whole back end up to drain the blood out of the neck into the bowls. They had to be big bowls.
0: Yeah.
1: And then it says that Moses took the blood of the bulls and he splashed it on the people. Well, I was on a farm when I grew up, and I know what it's like to kill an animal. The blood, as soon as it comes out of the animal, turns into clots, snotty, clumpy clots. It stinks, it's sticky, and the flies come immediately. So here you have these guys dragging these bulls through the people. You know, you can hear them bellowing and kicking, and they're dragging them up there. And, you know, in Catholic churches, all the people always want to sit on the aisles, you know.
0: Yeah.
1: But if you did this, there would be nobody sitting on the aisles. No. They would not want to be where that blood and the bulls, and then there's excrement. They're cutting the bulls open, intestines you got to deal with, yeah, and everything else. And then they cut these bulls up, and they put the blood of bulls into bowls, and then Moses goes and splatters that blood all over the people. Mm-hmm. Blood clots, sticky, nasty blood clots. And they go home, they live in a tent, they don't have a shower, and they don't have a washing machine. This was the blood of the first covenant. Now we're talking about the blood of Jesus's blood of the new covenant. It's much more powerful and much cleaner, you could say, too, because it's a bloodless sacrifice, although it does become the blood of Christ. But just imagine having that blood splattered all over. And the deacons today, they're really lucky when they have to clean up after Mass. Yeah. It's a whole lot easier than it was cleaning up after the service in the old days. But anyway, so this is where it comes from, the whole idea of blood. When Noah came off the ark, God said that any animal that kills a man, or any man that kills a man, by his blood shall, by man's blood, it shall be shed, because the life is in the blood. Mm-hmm. The life, you drain the blood out of somebody and their life is gone. Imagine the blood running through Jesus's veins. Here you've got the second person of the Trinity. He's God in the flesh. This is divine blood. It's the blood of God. How valuable, inestimable value is one drop of the blood of God, more than all of the bowls of bull's blood that you could ever gather, because this is the blood of God, and he was innocent of any crime, and that blood is there to forgive us our sins. He came and shed his blood. And by the way, he shed his blood for us long before he ever got on the cross. He shed his blood at 8 days when he was circumcised. It was the first time he shed his blood for us. He shed his blood for us in Gethsemane when the sweat dropped from his head. He shed his blood for us at the Antonia Fortress when he was whipped and beaten. And then he just spilled all of his blood for us on the cross. So that's kind of some of the biblical, the precious. I love 1 Peter 1:19 because it actually says the precious blood of Christ. And that's how that feast got its name, is the precious blood of Christ. I read back to Leviticus 17, for the life of every creature is in the blood. Yep. Therefore, I have said to the sons of Israel, you shall not eat the blood of any creature, for the life of every creature is its blood. Whoever eats it will be cut off. Now, we're told to drink the blood of Christ. Isn't that a violation of this? No, because here we're drinking something that is higher than us, not lower than us. It's higher than us. And we're actually, we are what we eat. When we eat the flesh of Christ and the blood of Christ, we become like him. So that's a little bit of the biblical basis for it.
0: All right. Well, let me ask you this. That is biblical. What about the fathers of the church, the early days of the church? What did they have to say about the precious blood?
1: I love these guys. They made me Catholic.
0: Yeah, I bet. A lot of people did.
1: Pope St. Clement the First.
0: Yeah.
1: I think he's somewhere in the Middle Ages. He wasn't. He was probably converted by Peter, mm-hmm, and baptized in the Tiber River in Rome by Peter. He was the Pope from roughly 60 to 96 was his time period. And he wrote this, you can still read his letter. It's called The Letter to the Corinthians. And he wrote it before 100 AD. Let us fix our gaze on the blood of Christ and realize how truly precious it is, seeing that it was poured out for our salvation and brought the grace of conversion to the whole world. This is a first century Christian, a convert of St. Peter's. Justin Martyr, he spilled his blood too. He had his head cut off. Governor said, deny your Christ. He said, I will not deny my Christ. He said, I can have you beaten. And Justin said, do whatever you will. He said, I can have your head cut off. Yeah. Justin says, I am a Christian. Do whatever you will. Justin Martyr, a great apologist and defender of the faith, wrote around 155. He said, we have been taught that the food which is blessed by the prayer of his word in the Mass, mm-hmm, and from which our blood and flesh by transmutation, in other words, his blood and his flesh go into us, and we're nourished by this, is the flesh and blood of that Jesus who was made flesh. In other words, when you partake of the Eucharist, these guys in the first century knew that when you partake of the Eucharist, it was his real flesh and his real blood.
0: Steve, I know we can read your story of your conversion in one of the books you've published, but just your first reaction when you started digging into the fathers of the church, did it stun you? Did it give you like, wait a minute? I mean, I didn't know this. I never studied the fathers.
1: The two sides of that coin are, at one side, it terrified me what they wrote.
0: I imagine it would.
1: Because I'd always been taught that the early Christians were Protestants, and they only got corrupted with Catholic ideas in the Middle Ages. But they were pure, pristine Protestant Christians when they came out of the gates, you know, out of the first century.
0: Sure.
1: And that they didn't have any of these Catholic ideas like the transubstantiation, veneration of Mary, papal authority, none of this. They were just simple Christians that sat around having Bible studies. But the reality is when I started to read this, it terrified me. How come I'm a part of a group that does not believe what they believed? They were the very first ones. Where did the train fall off the track? And I'm on the train rolling down the hill. I want to get back on the real track. But so at one side of the coin, Terry, it terrified us because our whole life for 40 years had been evangelical Protestant. And here I am now having to admit that all of that, I was misguided.
0: I
1: had to rethink everything. But at the same time, it was thrilling.
0: I bet. Steve Ray's my guest on the Terry and Jesse Show. We're talking about the precious blood of Jesus Christ. Stay with us, family. We'll be back after a quick break.

0: Welcome back to the Terry and Jesse Show. Jess is out of town today, but my good friend Steve Ray, CatholicConvert.com is his website. Steve, I love promoting what you're doing, so please take a minute and tell our listeners how they can participate in going to the Holy Land and other sacred sites, and where are you going? You know, is there room on their next bus for those who are listening?
1: Well, we're going to Poland the first week of August, okay. And that is the land of the modern saints, John Paul II, Maria Faustina, Maximilian Kolbe. We follow all of them. We even go to Auschwitz, and we see where Maximilian Kolbe died in the cell, starvation cell, where he gave his life, and it's really a powerful trip. But I took Al Cresta to the Holy Land, St. Paul Cruz, and Poland. He said Poland was his favorite one, had the biggest impact. And so we're doing that in August. We still have four trips to Israel this year. And most of those are sold out already, but there are a few seats left on one or two of the buses. And we've got seven trips to the Holy Land next year, already filling up quick. Our trips usually sell up 6 months in advance. And we have we're going on a St. Paul cruise next year. And also to Jordan and Israel, a combo. That's a lot of people want to do that. It's a little longer and a little more money, but to see both parts of the Holy Land, Jordan and Israel. And we're going to do Holy Land Part 2 for people who have gone to Part 1 and wanted to see all new sites. We're going to do that. And we're going to go to Italy in 2025 for the Jubilee year, and it looks like we're going to be able to see the Shroud again. So awesome. It's called the Saints and Shrines of Italy. So CatholicConvert.com. There's a big pilgrimage banner. Click on that, and it shows you all the upcoming ones. But also, for the last 15 years, you can go back and watch a two-hour video of every pilgrimage we've taken.
0: Incredible. Now, we're talking about the precious blood because the month of July is dedicated to the precious blood of Christ. You quoted some fathers of the church. I think you've got a couple more you can quote. Go ahead, Steve.
1: Well, the fathers of the church also taught that the church, there's two times where we believe that the church was born.
0: Yeah.
1: Once is at Pentecost. We call that the birthday of the church.
0: Mm-hmm.
1: And it is. It's when the church was born, the first new believers came out and so on. But there's also another point where it was born with the blood of Christ. And that is when Jesus died on the cross, they pierced his side and blood and water came out. And just think, Mary and John were probably close enough to be splashed with the blood and the water from Jesus' side. At least Longinus, the centurion, the soldier, was for sure.
0: Mm-hmm.
1: And what the beauty of this is Jesus was crucified in a garden. It says that specifically in John's gospel, that the tomb and the cross were in a garden. John wants you to know that, so you think about gardens. Where was the first garden? The first garden, Adam needed a bride. So God put him to sleep in a garden, cut open his side, took part of his body out, fashioned it into a bride. Adam woke up and said, oh my goodness, my bride, is she ever beautiful?
0: Mm-hmm.
1: First poetry, bride of, woman of, man, you know what it is. My mind went blank for a second. And then, so now we're in another garden, and the new Adam, which is Jesus, needs a bride. So his father, God, puts him to sleep in a garden, cuts open part of his side on a cross, takes the blood and water, which are the sacraments of Eucharist and baptism, the initiation into the church, and he fashions from the blood and water a bride for his son. Jesus wakes up at the resurrection, and he loves his church.
0: Right.
1: So here you see the blood of Jesus that comes out of his side with the water, and that gives birth to the church. It's that royal, life-giving blood of Jesus, the blood of God, so to speak.
0: Right.
1: Because of that, it gives birth to the church. So that's really a fantastic way to think about it as well.
0: Awesome. Well, Steve, the early fathers say the church was born, like you said, from the pure side of Christ, and the sacraments were brought forth through his blood. If we really realize when we go to confession, Steve, and this is what Bishop Sheen taught me, that when the priest absolves us of our sins, it's really Jesus Christ, but it's the precious blood that's dripping from his hands. That's a real powerful visual, is it not?
1: It is. It's the priest can't forgive our sins.
0: No.
1: The priest, he's just a man, but he shares.
0: Yes.
1: God, Jesus is so generous. He lets the priest share in his priesthood,
0: right.
1: And he speaks through the priest.
0: Right.
1: And what is the basis for our forgiveness? Well, yes, it's the word of the priest in persona Christi,
0: yes.
1: But it's the blood of Christ that was shed on the cross. Mm-hmm. His blood paid for our sins. So when we go to confession,
0: yes.
1: I absolutely, we've got to think of Jesus on the cross, and he took the penalty that was due for us.
0: Yes.
1: I get it pretty darn easy. I go there and he gives me penance. I have to say the Hail Mary 10 times. But you know, Jesus is the one that really paid the price for our sins, and we should remember that. And every time I'm done with confession, I also say to the priest two things. I say, thank you for those lovely words you just said to me.
0: Really.
1: And thank you for being a priest and spending part of your Saturday here hearing all of my sins.
0: Yes. Well said. We all should be that way. Can we move into the current times? Because I got time for that. With Pope Pius the 11th, or 9th, I should say.
1: Yeah, he's the one that instituted the feast in 1849.
0: That's a long time
1: ago. The precious blood of our Lord. Wow. I'll just read this paragraph about it. Pius the
0: 11th
1: was in exile in Rome in 1849. His friend, Father Malini, this priestly, saintly priest, suggested that the Pope make a vow to give to the Feast of the Precious Blood to the entire church. It would regain papal territory. Now, at that point, they were out of Rome, and they were trying to regain the territory for the Vatican. Without binding himself to the vow, the Pope immediately extended the feast to the whole church. Everybody has celebrated the precious blood from the beginning, Terry, because even the Bible says the precious blood of Christ. So we've all celebrated it. We've all loved it. We've all been grateful for it. But this is now being a feast that's extended to the whole church. So on the old calendar, it was celebrated on July 1st, but Catholics continue increasing the devotion, and now it's for the whole month of July. Just like the month of June was the Sacred Heart of Jesus, July is the blood of Christ, and then August is the Sacred Heart, the Immaculate Heart of Mary. So this was then extended to the whole church by Pius the 9th in 1849.
0: Now, I like what you talk about with typologies, types of Christ from the Old Testament passages.
1: Yep.
0: And let's talk about some of that now with the word blood. You know, it was used so many times in the Bible. Can we talk about that now?
1: Yep. The word blood, by the way, if you think it's not important in the Bible, the word blood is used over 450 times.
0: Wow.
1: That's a lot. That's a lot of times to be used in the Bible. Well, in the typology, the blood and water from the side of Christ, we just talked about how that was giving birth to the church. Right. But also back in Adam and Eve, if you think about it, they had sin, and an animal had to die.
0: Right.
1: An animal had to have his blood shed, probably a lamb. Mm-hmm. And we know that Abel also offered animals a sacrifice. And so Adam and Eve, I like to say it this way. They went out and they sinned and they said, oh, we don't have any pants on. We're naked. So they went and they found some leaves. And I always ask people, what kind of leaves? They all say, well, fig leaves, I think. I said, yes. Why not banana leaves? They're much bigger. You know, you could have made it much longer clothes. But they were fig leaves. So I looked up fig trees. Why would it specifically say a fig and not just leaves, but fig leaves? And I found out that figs, the leaves, have a chemical in them that causes severe rash on your skin, dermatitis and itching and a bad burn, actually. It can burn human skin. So can you imagine all those sensitive areas around the groin? They go and they make these pants out of these fig leaves, and all of a sudden they get a rash. And they've got itches everywhere. And God comes walking in the cool of the evening. He said, Adam and Eve, where are you? And we're in the bushes scratching. But there's a method. And then God has to kill an animal. An animal died. Right in chapter 3 of Genesis, this whole thing begins with the blood and the sacrifice. The animal had to die, an innocent animal, to cover the sins of Adam and Eve. And so this is where it all begins. We see the beginning of sacrifice. Now, there's a lesson to be learned in there, and it goes back to confession. If we try to cover our own sins, like with fig leaves, we only make the matter worse. Those fig leaves only made it worse. They got itches and scratching. But God has made a way for us through the priests and through the confession in the church to deal with our sins. So that goes back to Adam and Eve. Now, also, we have the Passover lamb is interesting because, you know, we say at Mass, Lamb of God who takes away the sins of the world. And without the Old Testament, those words are total nonsense.
0: That's right.
1: What does a lamb have to do with my sins? What does that have to do with me? I don't even own a lamb. So, but what we have there with the lamb is that when the Israelites were in Egypt, they had to escape. They had to kill a Passover lamb and put the blood on the frame of the house, on the vertical and horizontal beams of the doorway. And when the angel of death flew over to kill the firstborn of Egypt, it saw the blood. It knew that that was an Israelite family, and he passed over that house. That's how it's called a Passover lamb, because they would pass over that house.
0: Right.
1: Now, where was the blood? It was on vertical and horizontal beams of the wood. That's the Old Testament. Where's the blood of the Passover lamb today? It's still on vertical and horizontal beams of the wood, but it's the cross.
0: Amen.
1: And Jesus is our Passover lamb. So you see the Old and New Testament, they fit together. You can't have one really without the other, because the Old Testament is a foundation for the New Testament. Without it, we would be blindsided.
0: Well said. You know, Leviticus is one of those books that some people say, well, man, that's a tough book to read. But you quote Leviticus 17, verse 11, regarding the blood. Can you talk about that, please?
1: Yes, for the life of the flesh is in the blood, and I have given it to you upon the altar to make atonement for your souls. For it is the blood that makes atonement by reason of the life. In other words, you just have a picture here of the animal has its life is the blood. You take the blood out, the animal dies. So you take the blood out, and the blood then, an animal dies, and the blood is applied to us so that we can live. We are the recipients of that life that was in that blood, and it saves us. It's atonement for our sins. Jesus, even much more so, because animals could only make atonement. It was only... It didn't really remove the sins. It covered them in a way, but with the blood of Christ, it actually washes away those sins. And you don't have to keep killing an animal over and over and over again. It was one sacrifice of Jesus, and that blood then takes care of our sins, of all the sins of the world. And it also, though, is done every day because we have the Mass, which is a representation. In other words, we'll do this real quick. In the Mass, people, I used to say, why do you crucify Christ over and over again? You say that's a whole sacrifice of the Mass. You're sacrificing Christ over and over again on your altars. That's a sacrilege, you Catholics, I used to say. He died four times in the Bible. It says he died once and for all for our sins, not over and over and over again on your altars. But what happens is God created space and time like a big bubble, and he's outside of space and time. And he came, boop, into the bubble, walked around, died, shed his blood for our sins, and then, boop, back out of the bubble into eternity again. Now, what is the Mass? The Mass is the sacrifice of Christ is ever before the throne of God. It says in Revelation 5:5 that on an altar before the throne of God is a lamb standing, yet though slain. Wow. There's the Passover lamb. When God wakes up in the morning and wipes his eyes and gets his first cup of coffee, what does he see? He sees the sacrifice of the lamb right in front of him. All through eternity. That is an eternal event to him. And when the Mass takes place, that eternal event comes back down into space and time. We partake of it. It's not another sacrifice. It is the one sacrifice of Christ represented.
0: Amen. We'll be back with more with Steve Ray on the Terry and Jesse Show. Stay. There it is, Steve Ray with the beautiful image of the lamb on the altar. Steve, you got me excited. That we were interrupted by the break because when I was 14 years old, a youngster trying to study my Baltimore Catechism, and I listened to a Bishop Sheen priest retreat, and it got me fired up about the Mass, that we're present at that one eternal sacrifice, that we're not re-crucifying, just what you said. But after I understood all of that, it got me 50-some years ago to go to daily Mass, and I've been doing it for over 50 years. And I think of what a great blessing it is to understand the Mass. I think if more Catholics understood the Eucharist and the Mass, we would have the world converted. So that's my take on that, brother.
1: Well, I agree. Absolutely. People say that I'm not being fed. Well, yes, you are. You're being fed the body and blood of Christ, but they're not paying attention to what's going on. Yeah. I have often said that the Mass,
0: yes,
1: is not a spectator sport. You don't go sit in the bleachers and watch it. The Mass is a participation sport. You're involved. And if you're not sweaty and black and blue when you leave a Mass, you haven't played. Those are prayers, are our prayers.
0: Amen.
1: The amen. And is saying we agree with this. Everything in the Mass is so significant. I just play off one more point about it being not a new sacrifice every day. It's like the sun. And in the old days, they used to think the sun died at night and a new sun was born in the morning. And the sun would race across the sky and it would burn out and it would die. And then a new sun would be born in the morning. But when we got in the space shuttle, we went out and we saw that the sun is always there. It's eternally there. It doesn't go away, and it's not a new sun every morning. It's the same eternal sun every morning. It just represents itself to us. And that's just like, that is the sacrifice of Christ. The S-O-N, sun, right, is not a new sacrifice. He's the eternal sacrifice that every morning it represents itself to us, the same sacrifice, because it's eternal, and it is the medicine of immortality and the food by which we gain eternal life. And so if people understood that, you're absolutely correct, they would be much more thrilled about going to the Mass.
0: Oh, yeah. Steve, that analogy of the sun is a beautiful analogy. I'm here. I am 66 years old. Never heard that analogy. But this is what I love about my Catholic faith. I'm always learning.
1: Oh, of course. This, when I was a Protestant, I said, you know, we live in a very big pond.
0: Yeah.
1: It's really a big pond, but it's only about 4 inches deep, and you have to keep splashing to get wet. But with the Catholic Church, it's a big ocean.
0: Yeah.
1: And it's not, you just get in it and all you sink down into it. There's unfathomable. You cannot exhaust it. Why? Because it is Christ. It's the body of Christ.
0: Wow.
1: It's a divine institution.
0: You know, Steve, you quoted the Catechism of the Catholic Church, paragraph 2260. What does that say?
1: It says the Old Testament. And here we see again the need for the Old Testament. Catholics tend not to like the Old Testament.
0: They should.
1: Because it has names like Zerubbabel and Hezekiah and all these hard. And it's about this thick, whereas the New Testament's only about this thick.
0: That's right.
1: And it talks about love and Jesus and all these things. Okay, so people tend to like the new. But I give an example. If, say, you were having a birthday party and you brought pizzas for everybody, and at the end of the party there was some pizza left over, so you put it away for next year's pizza party, and when that comes along, you also go buy a bunch of new pizzas, and you put the old pizza on one table and the new pizza on another table, what pizza are people going to eat? They're not going to eat the old pizza from last year. So that's how Catholics think of the Old Testament. Why would I want the old when I can have the new? But the fact is that it's one revelation of God. And the Old Testament is like the foundation. So this paragraph says, the Old Testament, what lays the foundation for everything, always considered blood a sacred sign of life, all the way back from the very beginning, even back to Noah, where he said, if any blood is shed by man's blood, shall is be shed. And an animal or a human being. That was the church has always taught that capital punishment was a legitimate form of punishment and for the crime, and not to be done lightly, but it always has. The tradition of the church has always held that to be the case. And so the Old Testament always considered blood to be a sacred sign of life, so that continues. The Catechism said this teaching doesn't remain in the Old Testament. It remains necessary for all of time, that the blood is sacred sign of life. So when Jesus came and gave his blood for us, it's a sacred sign that he actually gave his life in substitute for us, you can say. He gave his life and shed his blood on our behalf to make atonement and wash away our sins. Like I used to sing, what can wash away my sins? Nothing but the blood of Jesus. And the precious blood of Jesus, as Peter says.
0: Steve, one of the things that I have found when I talk to my separated brethren, that when I talk about the precious blood of Christ, you know, saving me from from sin, they seem to be more open to when I talk about the precious blood. Is that just because most Protestants take that as something that is important to them?
1: Yes. Well, when you start talking about the precious blood of Christ, you're speaking in language they understand.
0: That's what I thought.
1: Yeah. If you see, here's the thing: we as Catholics have our own language, our own jargon. We have our own terminology for everything.
0: Sure.
1: We venerate. We have a mass. Nobody knows what mass means, but we have a mass. We have all the Catholic words. We have our own subculture, so to speak.
0: Yeah.
1: And Protestants, they have Christianese. They speak their own language called Christianese. And if I know if I want to relate to a Protestant,
0: yeah,
1: I know how to do it because I know that language.
0: Yep.
1: And if I speak their language and use phrases and cliches and jargon, and that's not negative, I mean, it's that they use and understand, they're going to relate to me a whole lot more.
0: Steve, we got one more segment for this show. Do you think we can move to the New Testament passages and get through that?
1: Because yeah, I think this is, we covered them a little bit, but we can go back and hit them again.
0: Yeah. When I'm talking about the upper room, that kind of the when did Jesus first spill his blood? I know you talked a little bit about circumcision, but it's I think it's important that we Catholics understand the fulfillment of the old is in the new.
1: Yes, absolutely. Without the Old Testament, the New Testament,
0: right,
1: we can't really understand it. So if you go from Genesis 9:6, whoever sheds the blood of man, yeah, by man shall his blood be shed, for God made man in his own image. So in other words, the blood of a man is the penalty for, if you kill a man, the penalty from the time of Noah was that you also had to give your life. You had to shed your blood. And then that plays right out into 1 John in the New Testament said, and the blood of Jesus Christ, his son, cleanses us from all sin. Just like the blood as a penalty in the Old Testament was the penalty for taking a life or so on. In the New Testament, the blood of Jesus cleanses us from sin. His blood is far more powerful. And it not only... And the interesting thing is, Terry, is if as Protestants, we used to use the example of forensic legal kind of example, that if I'm in prison for killing someone and I got the life sentence, so I'm going to spend my life in prison, and you come along and say, Steve, you know, you're really a good guy and I know you have a family, I'll take your place. And so then you go into prison and become the prisoner and I get to go out because you swapped with me, you switched with me, okay? You took my penalty upon yourself. And I'm now released from that penalty. It's kind of that's not the full picture of what Christ did, but it kind of gives us an idea. But in that case, you could only give your life in exchange for one person.
0: Right.
1: You can't go into that prison and say, look, I'd like you to let three guys go and I'll take their place. No, you
0: can work that
1: one
0: way.
1: Guy. Well, you have one life to give for one other life. Now, what Jesus, though, why could he do it? Because he is the eternal Son of God. He is the eternal Son of Man. He is God. Therefore, his blood has inestimable value. Not only can it wash away every sin, but it can save every single person. Not everybody's going to accept that salvation, but it's going to... His blood is available because he is eternal. Just think of the value of one drop of God's blood. The value of one drop of that blood, which is why, by the way, at Mass, if a drop of the consecrated host falls on the ground, everybody almost goes into panic mode because it is a drop of the blood of Christ.
0: Amen.
1: And it is infinitely valuable, and we drink that.
0: That's right.
1: In the Old Testament, Moses splashed the blood on people. Today it's distributed not by splashing the blood on people, but we all partake of it inside because we are becoming partakers of the divine nature. We are what we eat. When we partake of the body and blood of Christ, we become like him.
0: Well said. When we come back from the break, I want to talk a little bit about the sacred blood in heaven and in the book of Revelation, because I think that's all throughout, like you said earlier in the show, from Genesis all the way to Revelation, talks about the precious blood.
1: Yep.
0: So this is what we'd like to do. And also, I want to remind everybody to go to CatholicConvert.com. Not only will you find out about Steve Ray's pilgrimages all around the world, but I think his resources on apologetics, articles that he writes. Steve, why don't you take a second just to tell us what's there for discounts for people to purchase books and recordings?
1: Yeah, there's a lot of stuff on sale. You know, people don't buy DVDs and CDs anymore, much anymore, but we have a lot of those on and they're inexpensive now. But I have probably 40 or 50 different talks on there, defending the Eucharist as the Mass of Sacrifice, a lot of things about Mary and the papacy and so on. But also, that's on my store. On my website, Catholic Convert, there's one they call products. You go there and it opens up the store. And my granddaughter, Bella, handles all of that. She has all the warehouse in her house in Illinois. And if you make an order, a guy bought my book, Crossing the Tiber, today, called me and said, your granddaughter already shipped it to me. So that's how that works. But also on my website, if you go to resources up on the top. I have hundreds of articles that I've written.
0: That's the one.
1: How to argue the letters that I wrote to Baptist pastors back in the early days, defending the Eucharist, defending all of these things, charts. There's hundreds of different documents and hundreds of conversion stories that you can read. Plus, if you go to the pilgrimage, it takes you to all the pilgrimages that we have coming up. And at the pilgrimages, I give talks at all the sites. I mean, you've been with me, you know it.
0: Yep.
1: In fact, I talk about the Eucharist at Capernaum, where Jesus said, "Eat my flesh and drink my blood." I give that talk there. I've given it 100 times in Capernaum.
0: And Steve, just a quick note, you took people to Lanciano, Italy, correct?
1: Yes.
0: The Miracle of the Holy Eucharist. And that's another place that you should check out. That is a fantastic example of a Eucharistic miracle.
1: Yep. We're going there next October and in 2025. We're going to be going to Lanciano.
0: Stay with us, family. When we come back, we're going to talk about the sacred blood in heaven and in the book of Revelation. My guest, Steve Ray, CatholicConvert.com. Stay with us when we come back. We'll inspire you to have a deeper love for Jesus Christ and his bride, the church.
2: 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Now, here's Terry and Jesse.
0: Welcome back. Jesse's out today, my good friend Steve Ray. Steve, I got to thank you over the years. I just want to make a public statement. And I say this to you not because of the way you part your hair. It's because you're a good friend of our Virgin Most Powerful Radio. I've known you for a couple decades. And everything you do is about the love of Christ and his church and promoting the faith. And I want to just say thank you for saying yes to Jesus. And all the times that you've been saying it on a daily basis, because it doesn't happen without a daily basis of responding to the graces God's given to you. So publicly, I just want to say thank you for your ministry,
1: well,
0: brother.
1: Thank you for your ministry. And I when I was talking with Gary Masciuta on his show recently, we talked about the rainbow.
0: Oh, yeah.
1: And I was able to say things on your station that I am not able to say on other stations.
0: True.
1: And that's why I think people are loyal to you and what you do, because you're able to say things and discuss issues that maybe others would hesitate to do. But God bless you for that.
0: Well, thank you. And I also want to say thank you.

0: 19 times in 22 chapters. And so you've got a lot of mention of blood. I'll just mention one of them here. Yeah. And they sang a new song saying, worthy are you to take the scroll and open it, for you were slain, and by your blood you ransomed people for God. Mm-hmm. And they cried out saying, oh, sovereign Lord, holy and true, how long before you judge and avenge the blood of those who are on the earth? So it's not only Christ's blood, but also he's going to avenge the blood of the martyrs. And I like this one, that those who conquered in the end, and they conquered the devil by the blood of the Lamb and by the word of their testimony of confessing Christ. And they loved not their lives unto death. They shed their blood for Christ. Now, another thing that is interesting, because it's usually was the lamb that was the blood was shed from a lamb, the Passover lamb. Mm-hmm. People don't realize this, but if I were to ask, what is the number one title or name description of Jesus in the book of Revelation, somebody might say, well, he's the Lion of Judah, because he's come from the Lion. Only one time he's called Lion of Judah.
1: Right.
0: 30 times he's referred to as the Lamb.
1: Of course, Lamb of God.
0: 30 times. That's the number one title of Jesus in the book of Revelation.
1: Great point, Steve. Continue. This is good stuff.
0: So that's the book of Revelation. So that is all about blood. There has a lot to do with blood there. So it's... And here's an interesting one, too.
1: Tell me.
0: These are the ones who came out of the Great Tribulation. They have washed their robes and made them white in the blood of the Lamb.
1: Right.
0: Now, if you took a white robe, if you took a robe and washed it in the blood of the Lamb, what color would it be? It would be red.
1: Yeah, of course.
0: but this is interesting, because you wash your robes in the blood, the red blood, and it turns them white. Why? Because white represents purity, sinlessness, holiness, and the blood removes all of that and sanctifies us in Christ. So even though the robes are washed with red blood, they become white, the white of holiness and sinlessness.
1: Yes. Steve, I want to just mention something that I know you wrote a book on the Gospel of John, but this week that we had, this past week in the readings of Matthew that we're in right now, one of the gospel readings, I think it's Matthew 6, talks about the road to hell is wide, and the road to heaven is thin, so to speak.
0: Narrow,
1: that's the word, narrow. And I want to just ask you to talk a little bit, because I think some of us have been misled by this impression that we have universal salvation, that everybody's just going to be washed in the blood of Christ, and we go straight to heaven, and end of story. So it doesn't really matter how sinful I am, because whatever I do, because of Martin Luther's comment about it's like dung and I snow, you know, I can sin all the more and still be saved. Can you talk a little bit about that? Because you come from a convert perspective. I'd like you to tell us, get us straight on that, please.
0: Well, yeah, the evangelical world I came from believed in hell, and that was eternal damnation.
1: Yeah.
0: There is universal salvation, but not the way it's being promoted today, that in the end, everybody's going to be saved. The universal salvation really means that it's universally available to everybody.
1: Right.
0: Jesus has made his salvation available. Whoever wills may come. If you want to be saved, you want to be redeemed, come to Christ and you'll have it. He's purchased your salvation, but you have to accept that. You have to appropriate that for yourself. And so, but there is no such thing. I think Ralph Martin does a good job on this in his book, Who Will Be Saved.
1: Fantastic book.
0: Yep. And he just says it today. People say, well, God is a loving God. He would never make some eternity is a long time to suffer. And, but you know, this is a choice people make. And believe me, evangelical Protestants, they may be shifting on this now, but the tradition we came from, hell was real and it was forever and it was a problem and you better avoid it. In fact, we would preach sometimes and say, if no other reason to get saved is to avoid going to hell.
1: Right. Well, and that was Matthew chapter 7, verse 6 to 12 and 14 is what I was referring to, where it says, enter through the narrow gate, for the gate is wide, and the road broad and leads to destruction, and those who enter through it are many. How narrow the gate and constricted the road that leads to life, and those who find it are few. That gives me the impression, Steve, and I'm just giving, you know, God's word, that not everybody's going to heaven like a lot of people think.
0: I agree, and I think we'll be surprised sometimes by who's in heaven and who's not.
1: There you go.
0: But you're correct when Jesus says it that way. The church has never, church has declared not people to be in heaven as saints, but it has never declared that someone is in hell. And that is a big distinction. But that doesn't mean that the church says no one is in hell. That's a whole different matter. By the way, you mentioned my books. My new book on Genesis on the way to me right now. Ignatius is just stocking their warehouse with it. It's a 500-page book on Genesis.
1: Oh, no.
0: And it reads like a novel. It really reads like a novel, but it brings out all the background and all the interest. It's the most important book of the Bible.
1: Of course it is.
0: Because it tells the foundations of everything. So anyway, that's it. Can I end this with a quote? It's kind of based on the book of Revelation.
1: Absolutely.
0: Talking about the blood, because I know we have probably got 1 minute left.
1: Actually, you know what, Steve? From what they're telling me, we had a little bit of a delay. I think we got 3.5 minutes, brother.
0: Okay, well, I'm going to read this anyway. Heaven's Finale, it's called.
1: Okay.
0: Holy Church transports us to the end. The heavenly liturgy is in progress. Upon the altar is the Lamb, slain yet alive, crimsoned by his own blood. Round about stand the countless army of the redeemed in garments washed white in the blood of the Lamb. Hosts of the blessed are singing the new canticle of redemption. You have redeemed us out of every tribe and nation, language and tongue by your blood.
1: That's a beautiful,
0: That's the chant of heaven.
1: Wow.
0: As this whole age that we're in, this age comes to an end eventually, that's the song that we'll be singing in heaven.
1: Steve, we just got a couple minutes. I want to encourage people to fall deeper in love with Jesus Christ and his bride, the church. And I want to ask you a question. We know we have scandal inside the church. There's always been scandal from day one, but what recommendations would you give our listenership to stay focused on Jesus Christ?
0: Well, the church is not about the Pope.
1: Nope.
0: And the church is not about the bishops.
1: Nope.
0: They're there to give the church a physical structure.
1: Right.
0: We need the physical structure, or it's an amorphous. There's no boundaries to it. But we have been given a Pope and bishops to set that, to give it a physical structure. However, it's not about the Pope and it's not about the bishops, actually. They're there to administer it and to protect it, and some do better than others, and some have done very poorly. But the church is about Jesus Christ, and I am a Christian and a Catholic today.
1: Yes.
0: Because it's Jesus's church. He said, I will build my church. He didn't say Peter was going to build his church. He didn't say the bishops are going to build his church. He said, I will build my church. And if it's his church, that's where I want to be. And I said to my wife when we became Catholics, even if the church were perfect, as soon as I join it, it's not going to be perfect anymore because I know me.
1: Of course.
0: It's not going to be imperfect. All of us have our sins.
1: That's
0: Some wear them out more openly than others. But one thing that I think the church should be is those who really want to follow Christ and obey.
1: Yeah.
0: And not like these politicians and others that think they can flaunt the whole pro-life, you know, abortion and all this stuff and the LGBT and transgender stuff and still say they're good Catholics. You can't do that.
1: That doesn't work.
0: You can't do both. You're either one or the other. Call yourself a Catholic. I always say that painting stripes on a cow doesn't make it a zebra. And so, but I'm a Catholic because it's Jesus's church.
1: Amen.
0: And I love his church. And imagine, we're the bride of Christ, okay? He loves us with a passion. He loves his bride, enough to shed his blood for his bride. And we can spend our whole life pointing out all the problems, but can you imagine if at the wedding, the bride's coming up the aisle and all the people there who have been invited are saying, oh, look, she's gained 20 pounds, and look at that pimple on her nose, and she's not so good looking after. Do you think he's going to be pleased? He loves that bride coming up the aisle. We ought to be much more careful how we speak about the church, because it's the bride of Christ, and he's madly and passionately in love with his bride. And therefore, we have to be, we can point out issues, but it always has to be done out of love for the church.
1: That's right. I want to recommend a book from Ignatius called The Ratzinger Report, published way back in 1985. And I think it's very good because how you see the church as really helpful, do you see the Catholic Church as the bride of Christ, which we should, or is it the optimist club? And unfortunately, some people think it's just an institution made by man rather than coming from Jesus Christ. And you wrote the book on Matthew, Matthew 16:16. You're Peter, and on this rock I will build my church. He said it that way. And so we do have a church that was started by Jesus Christ. We are unique in that way. No other church can say that. And Steve, can people buy your book on your website?
0: The book on Genesis will be here soon. It's on the way.
1: Okay.
0: But my book on Peter and they're all on my website, CatholicConvert.com.
1: I would recommend anything by Steve Ray. Buy the book, share it with your children and your grandchildren, because it could be instrumental in keeping them in love with Jesus
0: Christ. And the
1: movies. Christ.
0: The movies are
1: Oh, the videos are great.
0: I'm going to have fun with the movies.
1: Oh, yeah. The Holy Land, everything. It's so good. Some people are bookworms. Some people are tapeworms. So whatever it takes, go to CatholicConvert.com and enjoy the catechesis that you'll get from Steve Ray's material that he's been doing for decades now. Steve, I want to thank you for taking the time here with us on the Terry and Jesse Show. And I just want to thank God for your work and for the time that you've spent in introducing people to the person of Jesus Christ.
0: Well, thank you. And you as well, Terry. God bless you.
1: God love you too. Folks, we want you to know you can listen to any of these podcasts later by going to vmpr.org. 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

0: to the Truth and Justice Show. It's Friday. That means it's Friday with the Fathers, Joshua Charles. He'll be with us. I know he's just going to be calling in on a phone, but he'll be here soon to chat with us about a great sermon, Sermon 82 of Leo the Great, St. Leo the Great. We're continuing on the Fathers of the Church. For those who've just joined us on Fridays, every Friday we focus on a father of the church, and we look at his writings and see how appropriate and how amazing it is to read these fathers and then see 2,015 or 1,500 years later why it's so important for us to be reading the fathers of the church. I continually remind everybody there's very few converts to the Catholic faith that say, oh, no, the fathers didn't have a role in my coming into the church. Most of the time it is. So when they've realized, especially Protestants, that the Catholic Church's teachings are consistent for 2,000 years, they go, wow, this is amazing. All right, we got the gospel. I'm going to read the gospel, and soon I think Joshua will be joining us. We're having some technical challenges to get him on, but we'll make it. And it is Friday, the 17th of July, the month of the precious blood. And I know that just the last show we had Steve Ray on talking about the precious blood. If you missed it, you can always hear our podcast by going to vmpr.org. All right, the gospel. Jesus was going through a field of grain on the Sabbath. His disciples were hungry and began to pick the heads of grain and eat them. When the Pharisees saw this, they said to him, see, your disciples are doing what is unlawful to do on the Sabbath. He said to them, have you not read where David did when he and his companions were hungry, how he went into the house of God and ate the bread of offering, which neither he nor his companions, but only the priest could lawfully eat? Or have you not read in the law that on the Sabbath, the priests serving in the temple violate the Sabbath and are innocent? I say to you, something's greater than the temple is here. If you knew what this meant, I desire mercy, not sacrifice, you would not have condemned these innocent men. For the Son of Man is the Lord of the Sabbath. The Gospel of the Lord. Praise to you, Lord Jesus Christ. Now, if Joshua was on, I'd say, Joshua, give me your take. I'll just give my take since I don't have him on right now. He's coming soon, I hope. I always think of this gospel when, you know, the church is the bride of Christ. And like on feast days, like we just had Our Lady of Mount Carmel yesterday, which if you're a Carmelite, that's a big deal. And I'm sure at the Carmelite monasteries and churches, they were celebrating. And they might probably were going to have ice cream. And if they have, good, I'll get them in a minute. And if you have a feast day going on, so much even in, during Lent on St. Joseph's feast day, we can still celebrate because the church has that authority. Well, so does Jesus Christ. We got our authority from Jesus Christ. Joshua, are you there with me on the phone, my brother? No? Okay. Well, I was told my little ear man said he's here, so we'll continue to try and get him. So that's my take on the gospel. All right, let's bring the smartest guy into the room. Full sheen ahead. And Mr. Engineer, let me know when he gets back on. All right, I think this is appropriate because Friday, right, is a day of penance. No meat, at least no meat, do that. And if you can't, do something like a charitable work. If you live in big cities, there's plenty of people out there that you could help. All right, Bishop Sheen says, every man is on a cross. Some ask to be taken down, like the thief on the left. Others are asked to be taken up, like the thief on the right. I thought, wow, I remember hearing this for the first time years and years ago. And I thought, yeah, we're on a cross. We just have to know that it's Jesus Christ's cross that gives us freedom and opening up the gates of heaven. It's as simple as that. All right, when Joshua comes back, we'll do that. I want to make a little plug I am actually going to be next Thursday at a leadership camp for VoxVitae.org. What they do is they train teenagers from the age of 13 to 19 in pro-life apologetics. So I'm going to give them some talks on apologetics on the Eucharist. And then I'm going to teach them from my faith, from my book, How to Share Your Faith with Anyone, how to give good people skills and teach people the faith. And that's what I'm doing. And if you want to go and send your daughter to this event, if you put in the user code Terry50 by going to VoxVitae.org, type in under the user code Terry50, you get $50 off for the three-day conference. And they're not charging much. So $50 is a lot to take out. So I hope you can join us on that. Also, some of you asked me yesterday about the Fulton Sheen statue. Well, this month, it's going to be blessed by our local bishop. It's the day before the conference on the Fathers of the Church. If you haven't known about that today, I'll tell you. We're having Joshua Charles and Dr. Sandoval come to talk about the Fathers of the Church. It'll be on the 31st of July, a Saturday, from 9 to 4. And we'd love to have you come. I think you'll learn a lot. As a matter of fact, you get a chance to meet Joshua Charles, and his website's eternalchristendom.org. And if you can check on that, that would be great, and meet him, and also Dr. Sandoval, who's a medical doctor and a psychiatrist who has been formed by Father Chad Ripperger, which is really the best, the top of the food chain. That event is taking place on the 31st of July. You can go to vmpr.org to register for that, or you can call us 877-526-2151. Do we have Joshua Charles on the line? Actually, I meant to say, Joshua, you are correct in correcting me, brother. August 1st is the day of the event. Are you there, Joshua? Can you hear me? No, not yet. So the event for the Fathers of the Church conference is August 1st. The 31st of July is the day the bishop will be blessing Fulton Sheen. We have a 5 o'clock mass. I've heard Joshua on the line. I think let me know, Joshua, if you can hear me. Not yet? Okay. Well, I'm going to continue on and mention to our folks that we also have this other event in November coming up, a biblical studies conference, November 7th, with our very own William Albrecht and Father Alan Bender, who's a Norbertine priest. We talk about the inerrancy of Scripture and just what the Catholic Church teaches about the Holy Bible. And that's November, and it's the 7th of November, a Saturday. Go sign up by going to vmpr.org to check that out. Do we have Joshua on yet, Mr. Engineer? Okay, thank you. Then I'm going to move on. I wanted to give some breaking news that I think is really big. Cardinal Raymond Burke has urged the Pope, Leo XIV, to halt the synodality process. Thank you, Cardinal Burke, calling it really something that we need to avoid, that lacks definition and historical precedence in the Church. So this was where all the cardinals met last month, and now we're realizing that Cardinal Burke spoke quite frankly, explaining to the Holy Father and to all the other cardinals that were there that, thank you for bringing us together, first of all, Holy Father. But, we never had this in our church history, this idea that, synodality, we don't even have a good definition of it. So I just want to thank him for speaking out in behalf of us lay people. So thank you, Cardinal Burke. You're a man that I've had tremendous respect. Joshua Charles, can you hear me now, brother?
1: Yes, can you hear me?
0: Praise God. Miracles never cease. And thank you again for correcting me. Your conference that you're coming down for is August 1st. The 31st of July is the blessing of the statue of Fulton Sheen. So thank you for correcting
1: me. Sure,
0: on
1: just
0: that.
1: So people got the right date.
0: No,
1: sure.
0: I want that. And people, actually, folks, if you want to have a sponsorship of that statue, you can go to vmpr.org and have your name underneath the statue to support the work we're doing with Fulton Sheen. Joshua, thanks for persevering. I know we just have a couple minutes left, a minute and a half. Before we get to the topic of Sermon 82 of St. Leo the Great, I want to just remind people to go to your website and tell us a little bit in a minute or two we have before the break about your Eternal Christendom website.
1: Sure. Thank you. No, we're an apostolate, a nonprofit. We're under priestly authority, mm-hmm. so all mm-hmm. gifts are tax deductible. Our mission is to cultivate saints, sages, and statesmen through the great tradition. So we're all about getting people in the sources mm-hmm. as we do every Friday with you guys. Thank you so much.
0: Our pleasure, brother.
1: And, you know, there's lots of ecclesial controversies, as everybody knows.
0: You think?
1: But I think that what people need is not more analysis of those sorts of things, which is above the station of the vast majority of us.
0: Mm-hmm.
1: They need to feed on the sources that have fed Catholic souls for 2,000 years.
0: Amen.
1: And there's so many opportunities to do so with beautiful media. With, you know, there's been kind of a renaissance in people getting into the fathers. I came into the church from Protestantism in 2019, and it felt very lonely to convert at that time. And a lot of people have been reading the fathers. I mean, I was saying that the printing press helped create Protestantism, and the internet is helping destroy it. So check us out. We help people become, remain, and deepen their lives as Catholics. That's
0: awesome.
1: Our goal.
0: When we come back, Sermon 82 of Pope Leo the Great, and much more with the fathers of the church. You're listening to the Truth and Justice Show on Friday. We're calling it Friday with the Fathers, Joshua Charles. Stay with us, family. We'll be right back after a very quick break.

0: Welcome back to the Truth and Justice Show here on Friday with the Fathers. Joshua Charles with us. Joshua, I'm glad you persevered at least to get on the phone to call us and talk about this great Sermon 82 of St. Leo the Great's, one of the fathers of the church. So I'm all ears. I can't wait to hear it.
1: No, that's great. And yeah, no, we love these tech gremlins, don't we, Terry?
0: That's all right. It's part of life. It's full of adjustments.
1: Sure. Yep. So let's give some context. This sermon was delivered in the year 441.
0: Wow.
1: So almost exactly 1600 years ago. I mean, as scary as this sounds, we're not that far away from 2041.
0: Yeah, really.
1: So almost 1600 years. And it was actually delivered on a feast day that we still celebrate on the exact same day to this day. And it's the Feast of Saints Peter and Paul on June 29th.
0: Right.
1: And it's interesting that, June 29th, by about the year 258, was recognized as the day in which the relics of Saints Peter and Paul were moved to the catacombs of Saint Sebastian. Mm-hmm. So that goes back, even centuries before Leo gave his sermon. So even more ancient, 1800 years. And then it was also just became adopted as the day in which eventually Peter's relics were moved from those catacombs to the Vatican and Paul's to the Basilica of St. Paul outside the wall, which if you haven't been to Rome, I know you have, Terry,
0: absolutely,
1: but if people haven't been to Rome, St. Paul outside the walls is one of the lesser known gems of Rome for people to visit. And I believe they have the chains of St. Paul there as a relic from when he was in prison. So just incredible, beautiful building. It's got a pendant of all the popes, beginning with Peter, that goes all the way around the edge. So let's set a little context for this sermon first.
0: Okay.
1: It's the year 441. The city of Rome had been sacked by the Goths, I believe, in about 410. So this is the first time that Rome has been sacked, taken over by an enemy. Mm-hmm. I mean, it's the eternal city, right? It's the city that has ruled the biggest, greatest empire, arguably, in history. Not the biggest empire by territory, the Mongols and whatnot had more territory. But as far as uniting, three continents and enduring, the Mongol Empire didn't last very long, right?
0: Right.
1: Just basically conquered a bunch of people and then it kind of collapsed very quickly. But the Roman Empire endured for centuries, millennia, you could argue. And so Rome had not been sacked in centuries. And so this event in 410 is what catalyzed St. Augustine writing the City of God, because the pagans basically said, look, since we've become more Christian, the empire has collapsed. And that's because we've abandoned the old gods, the old gods of our ancestors. And St. Augustine showed how ridiculous that was in City of God. And of course, that's one of the greatest works ever written. So the point is by the time Rome had been sacked in 410, I don't think most people realize this, it was already a backwater. Rome had stopped, I forget the exact year it was, but Rome had stopped being the actual capital of the Western Roman Empire for a number of decades, at the very least. Milan was the capital at some point. Ravenna was the capital at another point. The administrative capital. Rome continued to have symbolic importance, but it was no longer the actual capital of the Western Roman Empire. I think most people know that. And that's an interesting and important fact, because sometimes you'll hear from Eastern Orthodox apologists that, well, Rome and the Pope only had prominence because of the political importance of the city of Rome. And that's not true for a variety of reasons, but this fact that Rome had become a backwater, roughly a century or so, even before it like officially fell in AD 476, just shows that that's not true. There were more important cities politically and otherwise, and their bishops didn't by default become considered the chief bishop of the church. That continued with Rome. So, and the reason why is because of St. Peter, and for the reasons we'll get into with Leo. Now, a little bit more context before we go further is, Leo delivers his sermon in 441. Mm-hmm. So there's a famous painting of Leo meeting a famous barbarian, Attila the Hun.
0: Oh, yeah.
1: And that happened in 452, so about 11 years later. But Attila, according to legend, I think it's true, there are some ancient accounts about it, that Leo was able to persuade Attila to not attack Rome. And so now imagine, I don't know exactly what the population of Rome was at this time, but it was at its height, it was about 1 million people. So the point is that we need to, you will hear some pretty extraordinary statements from Leo about the spiritual status of Rome. So I'm giving this context because when he's saying this, people need to understand that Rome was past its golden age, right? It was no longer the capital of the Western Roman Empire. You know, a lot of its buildings were still there, but it was no longer like one of the great, truly great cities like it used to be that had really gone more to Constantinople. You know, barbarians were everywhere. Much of the Western Roman Empire was already done for. And then Rome would actually officially, quote unquote, fall in 476. That was when it had its final sack. And all of the Western Roman Empire was taken over by barbarian kings. And so that's how close Rome was to just complete fall when Leo gave this. So important for people to keep that in mind, because when he says these extraordinary things about Peter and the papacy, he's tying it to that. He's tying the papacy's authority to Peter, right? And Paul as well, but primarily Peter. And it's not tied to Rome's political status, which had long since been, you know, was in the rearview mirror. How much more time we have in this segment?
0: Well, we've got another 7 minutes, so go for it.
1: Okay, then we should be good. All right, well, let's get started. Now, the grand story – oh, one other detail, Terry, because I know you like this kind of stuff.
0: I do.
1: When Leo was able to persuade Attila to not take on Rome, one of the accounts says that Attila could see Peter and Paul on both sides of Leo.
0: Now, that would
1: Peter holding the keys and Paul holding the sword, right?
0: Very
1: traditional, you know, iconography, typology, or symbolism for them. So so that was Leo's authority, because as things collapsed in the West, you know, the Bishop of Rome kind of filled the gap. Leo was deeply involved, obviously, the Council of Chalcedon, which was around that in the early 450s, I believe it's 451 or 452. And so he helped, you know, define Orthodox Christology. You know, the Orthodox accept Leo not only as, you know, as a great theologian, but as a saint. And so Leo makes some of the strongest papal claims of anybody in the patristic period, the first 1,000 years. You know, well, you know, 600 or so years before the so-called Great Schism.
0: Wow.
1: So when you hear Leo saying these things, it's just a profound refutation of many of the arguments against the Catholic Church. Now, one more setup. I think the real one reason I like this sermon so much is because Leo sets out this sort of grand story and narrative about the place of Rome in God's providence. And he basically ties it to Daniel 2. We actually may – I want to explain this a bit before we get into the reading, so maybe we'll start reading in the next segment. But basically, so in Daniel 2, Daniel sees this statue, right? And it's gold, silver, bronze, I believe, and then iron. Its legs are iron, and then its feet are iron and clay with the toes. So, and then it says that these are kingdoms, right? This is a dream from Nebuchadnezzar, and he identifies the fourth kingdom. He doesn't say it's Rome, but it's pretty universally recognized that it's Rome, because it says something to the effect of, in the days of those kings, meaning of that fourth kingdom, the God of heaven will establish a kingdom that will, you know, last forever, it will endure to the end, it will fill the whole earth. And he describes it as a stone hitting that fourth kingdom, and it brings the whole tower, the whole statue down of all these pagan kingdoms. You know, I think it was Babylon, Media, Persia, Greece, and then Rome. And so he says it's a stone. And he said the stone strikes the base of the statue and becomes a great mountain that fills the whole earth, right? So the fathers very, very consistently interpret this as a prophecy of the church, that the church is this stone that fills the whole earth. You know, Isaiah 2, I think Micah 2, talks about the mountain of the Lord becoming the greatest mountain in the whole world and filling the whole earth. Now, what does that mean? Well, we know that the temple was on a mountain, right? Mount Zion. And so when it says that the mountain of the Lord will fill the whole earth, think of our Lord's words, I believe, to the Samaritan woman about, you know, the Jews worship in Jerusalem and whatnot, and we know, you know, what we know where we worship. But the day is coming where the Lord will seek those who worship in spirit and in truth. So he's prophesying the going of the gospel to the Gentiles, where true worship can be offered anywhere, right? Not just in Jerusalem, not just in the temple in Jerusalem. So that is part of this mountain of the Lord hitting this fourth kingdom and then filling the whole earth. Okay. Now, why is that significant? Well, We know that Christ is called the rock, right?
0: Mm-hmm.
1: St. Paul explicitly says that Christ is the rock. When Moses strikes the rock and water comes out, and he says that this rock is Christ. God is called the rock of Israel in many places in the Old Testament and whatnot. So the rock is Christ. But Terry, do you know of any other rock in the Bible?
0: Yeah, Matthew 16, of course.
1: Specifically connected with our Lord, excuse me.
0: Yeah, of course.
1: So, that guy that we call Peter, wasn't his original name, Terry.
0: No.
1: It was Simon.
0: Simon,
1: right?
0: Peter, yes.
1: No, it wasn't Simon Peter. It was just Simon.
0: Just Simon, okay.
1: Just Simon. And then our Lord renamed him.
0: Mm.
1: And we know from Scripture that that's a deeply significant thing. Abram became Abraham. I'd say that's probably the most significant renaming prior to Peter.
0: Mm-hmm.
1: And so our Lord renamed Simon to Peter. Mm-hmm. And what does Peter mean? I'm sure most of the audience knows it means stone or rock.
0: Mm-hmm.
1: So the rock renames a particular apostle rock. And as the universal testimony of Christians shows, that rock was sent to the center of the fourth kingdom.
0: Mm-hmm.
1: And then it attained spiritual preeminence of the church that spread and filled the whole earth.
0: Incredible.
1: So does all this sound familiar?
0: Of course it does.
1: So, yes. Yeah, go ahead.
0: No, the reason I bring this up, I'm fascinated by it, is the fact that he spoke so highly about Peter, and then the Orthodox regarded his writing so beautifully, and then, in 1054, we had the split. It's just kind of, I never realized that the Eastern Orthodox really had respect for Pope Leo the Great's sermons and what he had to say.
1: Yeah.
0: That actually surprises me. Okay.
1: Well, Pope Leo himself, I don't know exactly how much of their, that's the thing is, like, there are many of these saints who say things that are very, very Catholic, particularly about the papacy.
0: Right.
1: And they're considered saints by the Orthodox. And, the Orthodox will say, well, not everything a saint necessarily is infallible. And we agree with that.
0: Sure.
1: But the consistent testimony of the fathers that even the Orthodox consider, Orthodox and saintly, are in favor of the papacy. I would say that's another story. But now one other connection I want to make before we start reading the sermon, because this is where it gets even cooler.
0: Go ahead.
1: Is Leo identifies this really cool typology he identifies the pagan founding of Rome and the Christian founding of Rome. And here, what happened with the pagan founding of Rome?
0: Yes.
1: The legend is that it was founded by a guy named Romulus, which is obviously the source of the name Rome. But Romulus didn't just come out of nowhere. He had a brother, and his brother's name was Remus, and they were twins. Oh, I hear the music. We'll finish the story when we get
0: I can't
1: outside.
0: Wait, and then we'll get into some writings of what we call Sermon 82 of St. Leo the Great. You're listening to the Friday in the Fathers, one of the Truth and Justice Show here on Virgin Most Powerful Radio. Stay with us, family. We'll be right back after a very quick break.

0: Welcome back to the Friday with the Fathers, Joshua Charles. Joshua, you got me all on the edge of my chair. You're talking about Rome, the secular founding of Rome. I mean, this is all great background for when we get to the sermon, Sermon 82 of Pope Leo the Great's sermon. But set the stage a little bit more before we get into that.
1: We're almost there. Yeah. So basically, Rome, the legend of its founding was that it was founded by Romulus, but that Romulus was one of two twins, Romulus and Remus, and they were fed by a she-wolf, right? That's why the famous statue about Rome is of a she-wolf with two twins, you know, sucking from her nipples,
0: right?
1: It's not exactly a pleasant image, but that's the traditional image of pagan Rome.
0: Sure.
1: But there's also something else that happened. Romulus murdered Remus. So that's part of the founding story of Rome. Pagan Rome was founded by an act of fratricide. So then Pope Leo says, okay, well, that's how pagan Rome was founded. How was Catholic Rome founded? And he identifies it with a fraternal martyrdom of Saints Peter and Saints Paul. So there were two brothers united by blood for the first one, and one murdered the other. There were two brothers united by the Spirit of Christ, and they fraternally endured martyrdom for love, for the sake of love. And this elevated Rome in the Catholic sense far, far and above its pagan founding, and as he makes very clear. So I find that historical typology to be incredibly inspiring and illuminating, and not a coincidence at all. I mean, again, we go back to Daniel 2 with the statue and the stone hitting it and filling the whole earth. I mean, it all makes sense. So we can get into it now with the actual sermon.
0: Right.
1: But and we'll read the whole thing.
0: Great.
1: And again, we just had this feast day, Terry, last month.
0: I know.
1: June 29th.
0: Yeah,
1: same, less than a month ago. So. Yeah. So it was delivered on June 29th, 441. And here's what he says. We'll do cover section one.
0: Sure.
1: The whole world has a part in all the ceremonies, dearly beloved, and the holiness of our one faith demands that whatever is recalled to mind, as done for the world's salvation, it should be celebrated everywhere with like festivity. Yet today's feast must be revered with a special celebration of its own for our city, beyond the respect it deserves from the rest of the world. Where the death of the leaders of the apostles has been covered with glory, there should be the chief place of joy on the day of their martyrdom. Mm-hmm. These are the men through whom the gospel of Christ enlightened you, O Rome, and you who were the teacher of error were made the disciple of truth. Mm-hmm. These selfsame men are your holy fathers and true shepherds who built you up to be a part of the heavenly kingdom, better by far and much more favorably than those twins quarreling to the point of murder, referring, of course, to Romulus and Remus. Mm-hmm. Yet these are the men who raised you to this glory, that as a holy nation, a people set apart, a priestly and royal city, quoting 1 Peter 2:9, you might be made the head of the world through the sacred throne of blessed Peter. You hold eminence more widely by your reverence for God than an earthly rule. Although grown larger by many victories, you have spread out the law of your empire on land and sea. Nevertheless, what the labors of war have subjected to you is less than what the peace of Christ has subdued. So that's the first section.
0: Wow.
1: So multiple things going on here. So again, first he notes that the feast of Saints Peter and Paul is celebrated throughout the whole world. So again, this, you know, as a Protestant, there are some Protestants who do that, not everybody, but one of the things that is very common is to deny that Peter was even in Rome
0: or he died
1: in Rome. And, you know, it'd be like, well, it's not in the Bible. It's like, well, no, it kind of is. I mean, it is not explicit in the Bible. That's true. But Peter does write one of his epistles from Babylon, right?
0: Right.
1: Which was a common name for a code name for Rome, right?
0: That's true.
1: And so what I discovered in the Fathers, and we're compiling all this data on Eternal Christendom, so you can see it for yourself. We have a study bank where we compile all the testimonies about Saint Peter being in Rome and setting up his cathedra there, his throne. It's unanimous, Terry. It's unanimous.
0: Incredible.
1: And so what happens sometimes is Protestants will say, well, the Bible doesn't say he was in Rome, but Protestants accept all sorts of things that we know from history as established fact that aren't in the Bible.
0: Mm-hmm. Right? That's right.
1: I mean, there are things about the temple and ancient Israel that we know from history rather than from the Bible, but it's still accepted as true.
0: Sure.
1: And of course, as Catholics, we don't believe that for something to be binding as a, you know, for us to know and whatnot has to come from the Bible, of course, although the Bible is preeminent in many ways. So so everywhere in the world, they knew that Peter and Paul were in Rome and they were martyred. And Leo is very clear about that. So the whole world knows this, Terry.
0: Yes.
1: Contrary to Protestant attempts to make it seem as if, well, he may not have been there. And there were there was actually a memorial there for their remains, for their relics. I mean, St. Augustine refers to it. St. Irenaeus of Lyon, I think, in the second century refers to it. I mean, it's all over the place. I've actually seen it. Yeah, have you been to the Scavi?
0: I have not been, but I've read about it. And it's really clear, like you say, there's no, there should be no argument about it because there's too much data on it.
1: Absolutely. Yeah, the Scavi is right below the high altar at St. Peter's.
0: Yes,
1: and it,
0: that's true.
1: It's where they found... You know, we can't be 100% certain in a scientific sense, but it matches the profile of a 60-year-old from Palestine. Or a man in his 60s. And so it's where – it's right where – and it was in the memorial that was built for Peter and his relics.
0: Incredible.
1: And Terry, if you took a laser from the very center of the high altar in the Vatican and went straight down, you'd be inches away from where they found these relics.
0: Isn't that incredible?
1: Inches. Now, so
0: what year? You know, what year was that? Because I read a book on the from Tan Books years ago about that.
1: Yeah,
0: it wasn't that long ago they found this, correct?
1: I think it was Pius the 12th.
0: Yeah, so that's
1: I could be wrong, but I think it was Pius the 12th. So relatively recently.
0: Yeah.
1: But it was known for centuries. I mean, again, this exact little – it was a little structure to house his relics. It was known for centuries. You can find descriptions of it by multiple church fathers across several centuries.
0: Okay.
1: So then, obviously, Leo made the connection between Romulus and Remus and Peter and Paul. And he also talks about, notice how clear he says, I mean, he flat out says that the victories that have been won by war and by temporal means are not as great as those won by spiritual means. And he says, you might be made the head of the world. So they he's, in this sense, in the spiritual sense, they weren't already the head of the world, right? They were not the head of the world because of politics or power or the Senate or the emperors or whatever. They were made the head of the world, as he says, quote unquote, through the sacred throne of blessed Peter.
0: Wow.
1: That's as clearly papal as you can possibly
0: get.
1: And he says, you hold eminence more widely by your reverence for God than an earthly rule. So again, Leo is not at all going with this idea that that the papacy has greater eminence because of the earthly position of Rome. It's just not part of his thinking, period. All right, let's go on to section two.
0: Sure.
1: It says, the good and just and omnipotent God, who has never refused his mercy to the human race, has, by his overflowing kindness, taught all mortals in common the knowledge of himself. He has taken pity in his very mysterious wisdom and deep compassion on the willful blindness of those in error and their bad moral quality prone to worse things by sending his word, equal to himself and co-eternal. And this word made flesh united the divine nature to the human in such a way that his abasement to the lowest depths became our ascent to the heights. I think in your opening segment, you talked about the cross opening the way to heaven.
0: Sure.
1: So essentially him saying the same thing. Okay. He continues. So that the effect of this inexpressible grace might be spread throughout the whole world, divine providence prepared the Roman Empire with such growth to its boundaries that the whole population was neighbor to and bordering upon all peoples everywhere. The work divinely planned was especially suitable to the incorporation of many kingdoms under one rule. A general proclamation would quickly reach all the people whom the government of one city was protecting. But this city, unmindful of the author of its dignity, meaning God, although it ruled almost all nations, succumbed to the errors of all nations. It seemed to have taken to itself a great religion, meaning the Catholic faith, because it did not repudiate any falsehood. Thus, as much as it had been bound more tightly by the decrees of the devil, by so much has it been more wonderfully loosened by Christ. So he's going to go into this in a bit, but basically the Roman approach to religion, Terry, was you can worship any god you want as long as you're submitted to Rome and the cult of the state. That was essentially the rule, right?
0: Pretty straightforward.
1: Yeah. And this is why, you know, the Jews eventually had a war with the Romans because, of course, that came into, you know, the pagan approach to religion was essentially you've got your God, we've got our God, you know, we'll pray to them to beat you guys in battle or take over you, whatever. But ultimately, you know, the pagan approach to religion was, oh, I'll worship the god of this local area. You know, Alexander the Great, when he conquered, he would visit the different temples of the various lands he conquered as a sort of homage to the local god.
0: Joshua,
1: right?
0: If I could just jump in.
1: Yeah,
0: you kind of reminded me of our own culture where we say, I have my truth and you have your truth. If you mean,
1: oh yeah,
0: I mean, what? You have your God?
1: Absolutely.
0: Yeah, I mean, nothing's new under the sun. I mean, this is repeating itself even today. So that's all. I just wanted to throw that insight in.
1: No, that's exactly right. No, it was a form of religious indifferentism.
0: Exactly.
1: But like Rome, you know, it was a bit more bloody than it is now.
0: Yeah.
1: But if you contradicted the state cult, you were in trouble.
0: Oh boy.
1: Does that happen today, Terry?
0: I think so.
1: Yeah, of course it does. Of course it does. I mean, you could say it is violent because the state, you know, this was part of the Obamacare issues with Hobby Lobby and whatnot.
0: That's right.
1: You know,
0: and
1: the
0: our
1: state.
0: Sisters with our sisters, too.
1: Exactly. The Sisters of the Poor or what? I'm forgetting. Yeah.
0: And,
1: I mean, they were going to be forced to cover the murder of infants.
0: Exactly.
1: Nope. So maybe it wasn't like open persecution of them personally. But it was like, no, you will pay and give homage to the cult of the state by funding the murder of innocent children.
0: Yeah, that's it.
1: You know, so it's like nothing's new under the sun, Terry. It all looks a bit different, but it's really fundamentally the same thing.
0: I think so.
1: Right?
0: That was my point in saying today. Joshua, before we continue, we only have another minute, but I like to plug your website and tell people like update on how they can support you in your ministry.
1: Sure.
0: Could you just do that before we break?
1: No, absolutely. Thank you. Again, like I said, we're a nonprofit under priestly authority. Our goal is to get people in the sources. You know, mm-hmm. I was brought to the Catholic Church by the sources, Terry, by reading the Church Fathers.
0: Of course.
1: So we've got ongoing research. We put out articles every week. We put out podcasts every week. And we're working on a big project right now called the Christendom Treasury. That'll make these writings more available and accessible than ever before.
0: I love it.
1: Every gift is tax deductible. Please consider becoming a monthly patron.
0: I love it. Thanks, Joshua. We're going to get back with one more segment on Sermon 82 of Pope Leo the Great's sermons. Stay with us, family. We'll be right back after a very quick break.

0: Welcome back to the Truth and Justice Show. Joshua, I really mean this. I feel like I should get, you know, 4 or 5 credits every time I listen to you talk about the fathers of the church. And the reason is I learn things that I've never had information on. And it's kind of like it's filling in the spots of where I was lacking and seeing the fathers. So thank you for that. Let's get the last segment in and talk more about this great sermon of number 82 of Pope Leo the Great. I'm all ears.
1: Sure. Yeah, we've got a lot to cover, so we'll try to do it in this last segment. In section 3, he makes some other extremely revealing statements. He says, quote, when the 12 apostles, in receiving the speech of all languages from the Holy Spirit, referring to Pentecost, when they had undertaken to fill the world with the gospel and the territories of the earth were distributed to them, blessed Peter, chief of the order of the apostles, was assigned to the citadel of the Roman Empire. The light of truth, which was revealed for the salvation of all nations, would then pour itself out more effectively from the head itself through the whole body of the world. Was there any nation whose people were not in that city then? Were there any people anywhere who did not know what Rome had learned? In this place, the opinions of philosophy were about to be trampled on. In this place, the emptiness of earthly wisdom was to be dissolved. Here, the worship of demons was overthrown. Here, the wickedness of all profanation was to be destroyed, where whatever had been established anywhere was enclosed, gathered together by a very diligent superstition. So what he's referring to, again, is this religious indifferentism that essentially made Rome welcome any and all cults so long as they were submitted to the Roman cult, right? The cult of the Roman state, of eventually the emperors and whatnot. And they would kill you if you weren't submitted to that. Now, there were some earlier on, like the cult of Bacchus and whatnot, which had a lot of debauchery that a lot of Romans got involved in. And you know, Roman historians would say this was bad because it lowered the morals of our people, blah, blah, blah. So, you know, there were occasional restrictions here and there. But really, the cult of Isis, Egyptian gods, Greek gods, other pagan gods, Eastern gods, you know, they didn't care. They were all, I mean, in Rome, you can actually find an ancient pyramid. It's very small compared to the actual pyramids, but it was from the ancient period. It just shows this. I mean, they welcomed all false religions on equal terms. Yeah, go ahead.
0: Joshua, one thing that got me was when the statement that said, fill the world with the gospel. I've never heard that term ever. And I thought, it seems like this is something that a good bishop said, we need to go back and become first century Christians. Well, early Christians seem to have this focus of evangelization as a major priority. And I think this homily or this sermon is a example of the zeal that they wanted to give the gospel to all corners of the world. And I just think that we need to get that zeal back. That's my only take on that. Go ahead.
1: Well, and as Leo points out, this was all providentially prepared by God because the city of Rome had people from everywhere in the world.
0: Yeah.
1: It had religions from everywhere in the world.
0: Okay.
1: And he says that it received the Catholic faith because it received all religions, right? And received it like, okay, but you'll be submitted to us. But then it realized, oh, these guys are willing to be martyred. They're going to endure. Oh, there's something more than just human behind this, right?
0: You bet.
1: But then he makes a very papal statement. He says that blessed Peter, chief of the order of the apostles, assigned to the citadel of the Roman Empire. Yeah. So there are several ancient sources that talk about this. I mean, we just know from Peter being there that he was assigned. He was the stone sent to the center of the fourth kingdom.
0: Yep.
1: And that Catholic church became centered on where that fourth kingdom was and filled the whole earth, right? And he also says he was the chief of the order of the apostles. That's very, very significant because, you know, sometimes the Orthodox will say, well, we believe Peter is significant. This is some Orthodox that, you know, they're not as fractious as Protestants, but you know, there are some different views. Some Orthodox will admit that there's some sort of divine establishment of the papacy that they agree with and whatnot. But they say he's just gotten out of the way anyway, but many will say, well, you know, Peter is every bishop because every bishop holds the keys. Right. And so this line from Leo, blessed Peter, chief of the order of the apostles, is kind of helpful in this point, and you can see this with other fathers as well, mm-hmm. that, yeah, that's true. Every bishop is a sort of mini Peter, yeah. in a sense, right?
0: Right.
1: You know, when you and I go to confession, we're in different dioceses, Terry, and we're neither of us are in the Diocese of Rome.
0: Right.
1: But when we go to confession, our sins are loose just right. the same, right?
0: Correct.
1: It's the exact, it's not as if going to confession in Rome is more blessed than going to confession in Sacramento or going to confession in Los Angeles, exactly. like us, right?
0: Yep, you got it.
1: So it's the same key. So in that sense, absolutely. Every bishop is like a mini Peter, mm-hmm. but Peter himself as an individual was the chief of the order of the apostles, which is to say the chief of the episcopate, right? The office of bishop, which is why if those bishops disagree, they ultimately must be submitted to their chief, and because he is the origin of that very office, and that that office centers on Rome in the visible church. So anyway, just – So the Catholic Church fully embraces that. We say, every bishop is in some sense a Peter, and I think more Catholics need to embrace this and articulate it, but that the Bishop of Rome is a unique successor of Peter to which all other Peters converge for the source of their authority and for adjudication of disputes. Let's continue. I know you got a lot to cover. It is in this city that you, most blessed Apostle Peter, were not afraid to come. While the Apostle Paul, companion of your glory, was still engaged in the founding of other churches, mm-hmm. you walked into this forest of wild beasts, into this deep ocean of wicked superstition, mm-hmm. more readily than when you walked on water. Mm-hmm. And you did not fear Rome, the mistress of the world, though you feared the maid in the house of Caiaphas, the high priest. I'll continue a bit further. Sure. The strength of love overcame the object of fear. You did not consider that those ought to be feared whom you had accepted to love. You had already conceived this disposition of intrepid charity when the profession of your love for the Lord was firmly established by the mystery of his threefold questioning. That's referring to John 21, where our Lord says, Peter, do you love me? Feed my sheep, etc. And he does this three times to kind of restore Peter's threefold denial of him, right?
0: Right.
1: So, and that verse, I believe, is quoted in the main dome of the Vatican to this day. It's among the verses quoted in the Vatican. He did not seek anything, meaning Jesus, did not seek anything from this probing of your spirit, except that in feeding the sheep of him whom you love, you should provide the food of heavenly nourishment with which you yourself were endowed. So again, Leo is recognizing that John 21 is about Christ setting Peter up as a universal pastor. Yeah. And then we've got a limited time, so I'll go to section 5 and say, sure. I won't cover everything he said, but there was one line where he says, with no fears for the outcome of your work and fully aware of the limit of your age, referring to Peter, mm-hmm. you bore the trophy of the cross of Christ in the Roman citadel, where by the divine plan, the honor of his power and the glory of his suffering had gone before you, meaning Christ.
0: Sure.
1: So again, he refers to Rome as a citadel. So. Yeah. The way I kind of think about it, it's really, I kind of think of like Frodo and Sam as like a type of funny. Peter and Paul.
0: I've heard people say that. You're not the only one.
1: Yeah. Going into the citadel of Mordor, right?
0: Yep.
1: So it's like these little guys are fisher. I mean, Peter's a fisherman from Galilee, and yet he's got greater authority than Paul, who was a trained, you know, Pharisaical theologian and whatnot.
0: Sure.
1: So it's just Christ has turned the world upside down by using men who turn upside down our normal notions of authority and who should be in charge and whatnot. So just interesting.
0: It is.
1: I don't think we have time to get to everything else he said. Let's see. Let's go with the final section.
0: Go for it.
1: He said, because he does refer to the prayers of Peter and Paul. So again, it's not explicitly about the papacy, but it's again, this affirmation of the communion of the saints and why we Catholics ask for their prayers. Mm-hmm. He says, from this guardianship, dearly beloved, meaning of Peter and Paul, divinely prepared for us as an example of patience and confirmation of faith, we should rejoice everywhere in the memory of all the saints, but in the preeminence of these fathers, meaning Peter and Paul, who must surely exult with greater joy. The grace of God has raised them to such a height among all the children of the church that he has made them, as it were, twin lights of the eyes and the body of which Christ is head. I'll continue. As we ourselves have experienced and as our ancestors have learned, we believe and trust that in all the labor of this life, we are to be aided always by the prayers of these special patrons to attain the mercy of God. As we are hindered by our own sins, so we are encouraged by the apostles' merits. Through our Lord Jesus Christ, to whom with the Father and with the Holy Spirit is equal glory, the same power, one divinity, forever and ever. Amen.
0: Sound familiar?
1: Yeah. Well, and again, notice that he doesn't just say, oh, yeah, we ask for their prayers. He says, exactly. As we ourselves have experienced and as our ancestors have learned. Mm-hmm. And then he says, we believe and trust. And all the way of our life, we are aided always by the prayer. So they believe that they have asked the prayers of these great saints and they have been answered.
0: Right. There
1: have been he's referring to many examples when their prayers have been answered by asking Peter and Paul to pray for them.
0: Incredible.
1: So again, you know, again, Terry, this is why Eternal Christendom does what it does.
0: Yes.
1: Because there's so many things that people are just not aware of.
0: I agree.
1: But the sources are all there. They're just gathering dust for most people, right?
0: Right.
1: That's why we're building a new web app called the Christendom Treasury. We're working on it now. It's a huge project. It's going to be in three phases. It's going to be a multi-year project, but we're hoping the first phase will be released later this year.
0: Good.
1: But this is why people supporting us as monthly patrons is really helpful. We ask people to consider $10 a month. If they can do more, great. But when we have our basic costs covered, we're still trying to get all of our costs covered by monthly patrons. But it really helps us set up the runway so we can do these kinds of projects. I can't talk all the details just yet, but it's very, very exciting. And

0: Just loved it so much. So, but we're only able to do that because of patrons. We give it, we were able to give it for free because patrons are sacrificially helping us do that. So if people are willing to consider that, we've got so much more to do.
1: You bet. And again, I want to encourage people to support Eternal Christendom. And the reason I do is I think they're doing the work that needs to be done in the church today. And also, don't forget, you want to meet Joshua Charles. He'll be here August 1st. Here at the Sacred Heart Chapel for the Fathers of the Church seminar with Dr. Sandoval.
0: Looking forward to it.
1: Great. And if you want to join us, folks, go to vmpr.org to sign up or call 877-526-2151. Joshua, I have a new close here. Listen to this one. Life is short. Death is sure. The hour of death remains obscure. A soul you have and only one. If that be lost, all hope is gone. Waste not your time while time shall last, for after death 'tis ever past. The all-seeing God your judge will be, or heaven or hell your destiny. All earthly things will flee away. Eternity shall ever stay. Joshua, thank you for joining us every Friday.
0: My pleasure, my friend.
1: And again, Eternal Christendom is where you want to check his website out. Thanks so much, and may God richly bless you and

In the name of the Father, Son, Holy Spirit, amen. I'd like to welcome you all to our program, Clean Sweep with Father Broom. Great to be with all of you. And as always, we'd like to start off our conversation by inviting Mary to come to be with us. Mary has many wonderful titles, among which would be Mary is the Mother of God. Mary is the Mother of the Church. Mary is the Mother of each and every one of us. We also invoke Mary in the Hail Holy Queen at the end of the Rosary with these words, Mary is our life, our sweetness, and our hope. So let's turn to Mary and ask Mary to be with us, to pray with us and to pray for us so that we can love Christ, who is the way, the truth, and the life. Together. Hail Mary, full of grace, the Lord is with thee. Blessed art thou among women, and blessed the fruit of thy womb, Jesus. Holy Mary, Mother of God, pray for us sinners, now and at the hour of our death. Amen. Now, my friends, let us turn to our spiritual director. Our spiritual director is the Holy Spirit. Holy Spirit has many, many wonderful titles. Holy Spirit is known as the Paraclete. Holy Spirit is also known as the Gift of Gifts. Holy Spirit is also known as the Sweet Guest of the Soul. Holy Spirit is also known as the interior master. St. Paul says in the letter to the Romans that we really don't know how to pray as we ought, but the Holy Spirit intercedes with ineffable groans, so we can say Abba. Abba, which means Father. So let's pray the Holy Spirit and ask him to enlighten our minds and to strengthen our hearts with divine love as we pray. Come, Holy Spirit, fill the hearts of your faithful and enkindle within us the fire of your divine love. Send forth your Spirit and they shall be created. And thou shalt renew the face of the earth. Let us pray. O God, who did instruct the hearts of your faithful by the light of the Holy Spirit, grant us that by the same Spirit we may be truly wise and ever rejoice in his consolation through the same Christ our Lord. Amen. Glory be to the Father, and to the Son, and to the Holy Spirit, as it was in the beginning, is now, and ever shall be, world without end. Amen. Our Lady of Guadalupe, pray for us. St. Joseph, pray for us. St. Michael, pray for us. St. Gabriel, pray for us. St. Raphael, pray for us. St. Ignatius of Loyola, pray for us. Saint Francis Xavier, pray for us. Saint Maria Faustina Kowalska, pray for us. All God's angels and saints, pray for us. In the name of the Father, the Son, the Holy Spirit, amen. Great to be with all of you, my friends. And as always, we want to delve into a very important message. And today I would like to develop our theme from the book of the prophet Isaiah. So we have a good king, many of them were not, and his name was Hezekiah, and he was mortally ill. So the prophet Isaiah
comes to Hezekiah and he makes this announcement, which comes from God. The prophet speaks in the name of God, and sometimes he gives messages that people don't want to hear. He says to King Hezekiah, "Thus says the Lord, put your house in order, for you are about to die, and you shall not recover." Those are powerful words, but very important words. Put your house in order. You are about to die, and you shall not recover. What will happen is Hezekiah will beg the Lord for a longer life, and the Lord hears his prayer. He's able to put a poultice on one of his wounds, and the Lord actually extends his life another 15 years. But still, as is the case of all humanity, one day he will die. So I'd like to talk to you today about that reality of death. I'd like to define death and speak about our own death. Saint Catherine of Siena, one of the first women doctors of the church, an incredible woman, was known to have said that the two most important moments in our lives are now and at the hour of our death. Now is because we don't have tomorrow, and yesterday is past and gone. We want to leave the past to God's infinite mercy and entrust the future to God's loving and providential plan. And the moment we die will determine for all eternity our destiny. It's very propitious practice for us to meditate upon the four last things. We call that eschatology. And that would be the reality of death, judgment, heaven, hell, purgatory, as well as the reality of eternity. So our death will determine for all eternity where we go. Either we'll go to heaven or hell. We'll be with God, the angels, and the saints, or we'll be with the devil and his minions. So for that reason, it's important that we be well prepared for that all-important moment in our lives and beg for the grace of all graces, in the words of Saint Alphonsus, and that the grace of all graces would be to die in the state of grace. Saint Alphonsus of Liguori and other saints have written on this topic, the topic of death, preparation for a holy and happy death. So this morning I was able to write down in my notebook various things that we can do to prepare ourselves for the grace of all graces. And the grace of all graces, as we said, is to die in the state of grace. So here we have it. Number one, we should live
every day of our life as if it were the last day. A couple of days, a woman came to me before Mass, and with tears in her eyes, she said that her daughter's mother-in-law died. She was having a cataract operation, and she died in the process of that operation. She was about 80 years old, but usually a cataract operation is not a complicated or a dangerous operation, but it happened. How often do we hear on the radio or TV or in own personal experience people that we know that die suddenly? Lindsey Graham, he died suddenly. It was just last week. And Lindsey Graham was just 71 years of age. So that's the first point I'd like to highlight, is we should live each day as if it were our last, because we don't know where, when, how, or the manner that our life will come to an end. Incidentally, how would we define the reality of death? There are medical or biological interpretations of death. Then there's the theological. Biologically, I think the doctors would say the heart stops beating and the brain waves go flat. Whereas theologically, we give a very simple definition. Death is the separation of the soul from the body. So when your soul leaves your body, theologically, you would be considered dead. Jesus encourages us time and time again to vigilance, preparation. Many of the parables of Christ are directed to this topic of being vigilant, being prepared. Jesus says it will come like a thief in the night, and the moment that you least expect it, that phantom of death will be knocking at your door. Number two, St. Paul says in his writings that we are called to die daily. And what he means by dying daily means we're called to die to sin, to crucify the flesh, to put the old man within us to death. These bad tendencies of the flesh that we have as a result of original sin, we might even call them the capital sins, these bad proclivities we have within us. We want to put them to death. So dying daily to the old man. Let's move on. Related to this dying daily to self would be to form the habit in our lives of making a good confession. St. Augustine, the doctor of grace, says that every time we make a good confession, he says, this is a Lazarus experience. You read through John chapter 11, we have
Jesus going to the tomb of Lazarus with Mary and Martha in tears. And Lazarus has already been dead and buried. He's been dead for 4 days. Jesus goes to the tomb, tells them to remove the stone. And in a loud voice, Jesus says, "Lazarus, come out." And this man who was dead for 4 days, he walks out of the tomb. And Jesus says, "Unbind him." So St. Augustine applies this John 11 passage where Lazarus, who was dead, is brought back to life. He says that that's what happened when we go to confession. It's a dying to sin and a living the life of the Spirit. So let's move on, my friends. Next would be that of prayer. Prayer is so important. Prayer is of the essence. Prayer is indispensable for our spiritual life. And what air is to the lungs, so is prayer to our soul. During the Corona COVID epidemic that basically shook the whole world for 3 years, many did die. And one of the principal reasons for the death of many people was pulmonary, namely an inability, even through utilizing machines, to inhale and exhale sufficient oxygen into the lungs. So I've written, coined a short prayer related to the topic of prayer. And this is the one-liner that I was able to coin. What air is to the lungs, so is prayer to the soul. We don't breathe. Just a matter of time, we will die. If we do not pray frequently, fervently, and with faith, the three F's, then it's just a matter of time that we will die. So if we want to live the life of grace, to live abundantly, then we have to take seriously our prayer life. I'd like to quote a one-liner also of St. Augustine. St. Augustine says, "He who prays well lives well. He who lives well dies well. He who dies well, all is well." I'll repeat that. This is St. Augustine. "He who prays well lives well. He who lives well dies well. He who dies well, all is well." This is very much related, my friends, to

our eternal salvation. The next point I'd like to underline this would be number five would be the importance of living out John chapter 6. What is John chapter 6? John chapter 6, my friends, is what we call the Bread of Life Discourse. What is the Bread of Life Discourse? Jesus in the synagogue of Capernaum gets up and he gives a brilliant homily. What is this brilliant homily? It's called the Bread of Life Discourse. The Bread of Life Discourse. Jesus says this, I am the bread of life. Whoever eats my body and drinks my blood will have everlasting life, and I will raise him up on the last day. Your forefathers ate the manna in the desert, but they died. Whoever eats the bread that I give will live forever. And I'll raise him up on the last day. So more than once our Lord insists with those words, I am the bread of life. Whoever eats my body and drinks my blood will have everlasting life, and I will raise him up on the last day. What Jesus is saying is we have to have a real hunger for God in the Mass, in the most Holy Eucharist. As St. Carlos Acutis, the modern saint that died only at 15 years of age, he said the highway to heaven is by going to Mass and receiving Holy Communion. May we choose to get on that fast track, on the highway to heaven, to move at a fast pace. If it were possible for any of you to go to daily Mass, that would be definitely you're on the highway to heaven. I've often thought that when we pray that the prayer of the Lord, the Lord's Prayer, the Our Father, there are seven petitions. One of them is, give us this day our daily bread. Now that can be interpreted, give us this day our daily bread, in various ways. One of the ways that we can interpret it is, give us this day our daily bread, the most holy Eucharist. Then there's another powerful means that we have at our disposition to attain the grace of all graces, and the grace of all graces, which is the grace of a holy and happy death, and that is devotion to Mary. Mary is the mother of God, Mary is the mother of the church, and Mary is the mother of each and every one of us.
You know, my friends, you can prepare yourself for death 50 times a day if you want. You might be asking, well, how is that possible, Father Broome, preparing yourself 50 times a day for a holy and happy death? And I would respond very simply, pray the rosary. Because every time that we say, pray the Hail Mary, we are, in all honesty, we are preparing ourselves for a holy and a happy death. Because we say in the last part of the Hail Mary, Holy Mary, Mother of God, pray for us sinners, now and at the hour of our death. Amen. So every Hail Mary, we're asking Mary, the Mother of God, to obtain for us she who is the full of grace. We're begging her to obtain for us the grace of all graces, to die in the state of grace. So, my friends, this is a very serious topic, but very important. Let's pray that we utilize all the means at our disposition to attain the grace of all graces, and that grace is the grace of a holy and happy death. Share this message with your friends. Like it. And I will give you my priestly blessing. The Lord be with you. May Almighty God bless you, the Father, and the Son, and the Holy Spirit. Amen.

0: Peace be to you. The greatest untapped reservoir of spiritual power is to be found in the Christian laity. It is mainly through the laity that the church enters into the world. Laymen and laywomen are the meeting place of the Christian and the non-Christian. They are the bond between the sacred and the profane, the religious and the sacred. The laity fulfills his Christian vocation in the world. When he comes to church, he receives life and truth and grace, but he receives them for service, service in the world. And in the world, this Christian truth and grace and life of his comes into an encounter with other men who may lack it, or certainly its richness. A Christian vocation is the exercise of the ordinary manifestations of life in such a way that the glory of God is made manifest. There is, of course, a twofold danger. One is that on the one hand, the Christian laity may form a kind of a ghetto. That is to say, consider their religious activities to be confined only within the church and keeping the commandments, then Christians huddle together in the kind of an igloo, completely divorcing faith and action. The other extreme would be to become so worldly that they can do nothing with it. Now, the result of this separation is that, I mean the separation of religion and the world, is that culture has emancipated itself from Christ and become demonic. The laity are to be effective, they have to do three things. First of all, they have to be conscious of the fact that they are members of the people of God. They belong to a worshiping community. And then secondly, they must be theologically literate. St. Peter said they should be able to give a reason for the faith that is in them. And then thirdly, they must communicate with the world as Christians. As Christians. They are involved with the world. As John Donne so beautifully put it, no man is an island, entire and of itself. Every man is a piece of a continent, a part of the main. If a clod be washed away by the sea, Europe is the less. As well as if a promontory were, as well as if the manners or friends of thine own house were. Any man's death diminishes me, because I am involved in mankind. Therefore, never send to know for whom the bell tolls. It tolls for thee. No one, therefore, can expect to fulfill his Christian vocation or attain any kind of personal integrity in the modern world who is not at home with computers, with slums, with races, with world affairs, with everything. Where the gospel intersects the world, it is the laity who stand at that point. As the cross stood at the intersection of the cultures and the civilizations of Athens, Jerusalem, and Rome, the laity cross all frontiers. And they do this in the name of Christ. As we see the laity come into church on Sundays, we ask them, do they really love one another? Are they a unified element in the community? Are they coming together just to fulfill an obligation, trying to avoid immortal sin, rather than to come and strengthen and feed a life which they ought to spread? Are they seeking a kind of selfish sanctification? Forgetful that our blessed Lord said, for their sakes do I sanctify myself. Will they be very much like everyone else that is around them, except for just this weekly habit of coming to church? When others look at this band of the faithful, will they think, I ought to be like them, I ought to have their love and their truth and their inner peace? Too often it's just the opposite. So the laity, therefore, will have to come to a comprehension that our blessed Lord was not crucified in a cathedral between two candles, but in the world, on a roadway, in a town garbage heap, at the crossroads, where there were languages written upon the cross. Yes, they were Hebrew, Latin, and Greek, but they could just as well have been English, or Bantu, English, or Afrikaans. It would make no difference. He placed himself at the very center of the world, in the midst of smut and thieves and soldiers and gamblers. And he was there to extend pardon to them. This is the vocation of the laity, to make Christ known in the world. If then it be granted that the laity must go in the world, where will they find their power, their wisdom, and their courage in order to be witnesses to Christ? If they are just left to their own power, they would be as weak as the apostles were. 9 of them away from the garden, and 3 in the garden sleeping. Since over and above the natural life there is a divine or supernatural life, there should be a sacrament, some visible sign by which they contact the power and the merits of Christ. Some kind of channel that will pour away from Calvary down into their own souls to make them strong. Just go back now into the natural order, and you will recall that for living, one, a person must be born. Secondly, he must grow to maturity. He must assume the responsibilities of the society in which he lives. Since over and above the natural life, there is a divine or supernatural life, one, we must be born to that divine supernatural life, and that is the sacrament of baptism. And then we have to grow into the supernatural life. And the sacrament that inducts us into this higher supernatural life is the sacrament of confirmation. We are born spiritually in one sacrament, become a citizen of the kingdom of God, and in the other, we are drafted into God's spiritual army and into the lay priesthood of believers. And confirmation, like any other sacrament, is modeled upon the life of our blessed Lord. Our Lord had a double priestly anointing corresponding to two aspects of his life. First was the incarnation, and that made him capable of being a victim for our sins. Because in the incarnation he took upon himself a body, a human nature, with which he could suffer, and therefore redeem us from our sins. As God, he could not suffer. As man, he could. And this first aspect of the life of our blessed Lord culminated in his passion and death and resurrection. Now there was another aspect of his life, a second anointing, as it were, and that was the coming of the Holy Spirit in the Jordan. And that ordained him for the mission of preaching, the apostolate. And this reached its culmination, of course, as far as the church was concerned, in Pentecost. Coming back to the life of our blessed Lord, the descent of the Holy Spirit on our Lord in the Jordan had a double effect on our Lord. First, it prepared him for combat, for battle, militancy. This is what the gospel states. Jesus returned from the Jordan full of the Holy Spirit, and by the Spirit he was led out into the wilderness, where he remained 40 days, tempted by the devil. Just as soon as he received the Holy Spirit, he entered into the battlefield of the conflict with Satan, who offered him the three easy ways from the cross. The Holy Spirit did something else. Not only prepared him for combat, it also prepared him for preaching the kingdom of God. When our blessed Lord therefore appeared at Nazareth, he said, "The Spirit of the Lord is upon me. He has anointed me, sent me out to preach the gospel to the poor, to restore the brokenhearted, to bid the prisoners go free, and the blind to have sight, to set the oppressed at liberty, to proclaim a year when men find acceptance in the Lord." Now, after our blessed Lord had received the Spirit and fulfilled these two missions, he had instituted a sacrament, the sacrament of confirmation, by which this power and energy and strength of being a soldier of Christ and a witness to Christ in the kingdom of God passes into our souls. The ordinary minister of this sacrament is the bishop. Though in cases of extreme necessity, for example, illness and the like, a pastor may administer the sacrament. One about to be confirmed kneels before the bishop, who extends his hands and prays, "Almighty everlasting God, who has deigned to beget a new life in this thy servant by water and the Holy Spirit, and has granted him remission of his sins, send forth from heaven upon him thy Holy Spirit with the sevenfold gifts, the spirit of wisdom and understanding, amen, the spirit of counsel and fortitude, amen, the spirit of knowledge and piety, amen, fill him with the spirit of the fear of the Lord, and seal him with the sign of Christ's cross, plenteous in mercy unto life everlasting, through the same self-same Jesus Christ thy Son, our Lord, who liveth and reigneth with thee in the unity of the Holy Spirit, God eternally. Amen." Then the bishop dips his thumb in holy chrism and anoints the forehead of the one to be confirmed, saying, first of all, he gives the name. Then, "I confirm thee with the chrism of salvation, in the name of the Father, and of the Son, and of the Holy Spirit." And he says these words, he makes the sign of the cross. Then he gives the one confirmed a slight blow on the cheek, saying, "Peace be to you." Now the reason the slight blow on the cheek is given is in order to remind the one who is confirmed that he must be prepared to suffer all things for the sake of Christ. This sacrament may be received only once because it leaves an indelible mark upon the soul. So does the sacrament of baptism and also the sacrament of holy orders. Because it may be received only once, as we may only grow into maturity once in the natural order, there are many who neglect its inspiration. In order to make it very concrete, let us recall a very interesting story in the Old Testament. Remember, the ancient prophet went to visit a widow woman whose sons were about to be sold in slavery because she had no money. This prophet was Elisha. And Elisha asked, "What do you have in the house?" She said, "Just a little oil." He told her to go out and borrow vessels from the neighbors, all empty vessels. When they were gathered, he told her to begin pouring out the little oil that she had into the empty vessels. She began pouring, but the oil did not stop. And she filled one vessel, then another, and another, and another. Until finally, she said to her son, "Give me yet another vessel." The son says, "There is no more." And the oil stopped. Now, the oil in sacred scripture very often corresponds to the Holy Spirit. And the lesson, therefore, is that the Spirit of Christ that we receive depends also upon our emptiness. And the increase of that power from the moment that we receive the sacrament also depends upon our capacity to respond to Christ. There is no limit to God's love. There's no limit to his power to bless. He gives in an overflowing measure, far beyond our expectations, far beyond our deservings. We may stint the blessings for ourselves by not being in a fit state to receive them. We constantly see in the history of the church where many blessings are forthcoming, just provided we would de-egotize ourselves. And therefore, the power of the laity to bear witness to Christ, to be his soldiers in the world, depends upon their humility, their emptiness. Then there's yet another lesson. There was once a Sunday school teacher who came before an empty room, and he said, "Where is the class?" He could not see anyone to teach. And the priest said to him, "You'll have to go out and gather a class." He did so, with a little exertion in the streets, and he had a class. So there are empty vessels all around us. They can be filled with the love of Christ. Any empty vessels in your home? Among your neighbors? If you are a lawyer, do you know empty vessels in your profession? And as a doctor? As a nurse? Are there not many whose lives are aimless? Destitute? I recently heard of a lawyer who died in Berlin. He was an unbeliever. He had a Catholic partner, a lawyer. And when his friend became ill, the Catholic lawyer visited him and said, "Now that you are about to die, do not you think you ought to make your peace with God?" The dying partner said to him, he said, "If Christ in your church has meant so little to you during your life, that you never once spoke to me about it, how can it mean anything to me at my death?" The serious realization, therefore, of the sacrament of confirmation will make one seek to save souls. And if we save a soul, we have a very good chance of saving our own. Confirmation is the great social sacrament. It binds us to the world, to our neighbor, to humanity. It binds us not only to love God, but to love even those people who are seemingly unlovable. What does identification mean? I could tell you what it means by telling you how I failed. I visited a leper colony in Africa, where there were about 500 lepers. I brought with me 500 small silver crucifixes, one for each of the lepers. The first leper who came to meet me had his left arm off at the elbow. He held the stump of the arm up, and around the shoulder was a rosary. He extended to me his right hand. I never saw such a mass of putrid, foul, noisome corruption as I saw in that leprous hand. I held out the silver crucifix above it, and then I dropped it. It was almost swallowed up in that volcano of leprosy. I took this symbol of Christ's love for man, this symbol of God's identification with suffering humanity, and I refused to identify myself with one who was perhaps bearing on his body less putrefaction than I had in my own soul. And at that particular moment, there were 501 lepers in the camp, and I was the 501st, and the worst of all, because I refused to identify myself with this brother of mine. Then the thought came to me of the terrible thing that I was doing, and I pressed my hand in his, hand to hand. And so on for all of the other lepers in the camp. Because of the sacrament of confirmation, I have to love all mankind. And as a priest, I have to identify myself with them. This identification you can carry over into your own life if you keep before you the symbol of fire. Fire has two great qualities: light and heat. The light is the symbol of truth. The heat is the symbol of love. Too often we separate light and heat. We have the truth, but we have little zeal and love. The enemies have no truth, but they have zeal and love for their cause. Confirmation would bid us to keep our truth and the love of truth together. And that's what our Lord meant when he said, I have come to cast fire, fire upon the earth. And what will I but that it be enkindled? God love you.
1: Catholic commentary.
2: You're returning a service. What do you want to speak to?
1: Spiritual warfare.
2: AOM clear, see, military.
1: Stay ready so you don't have to get ready.
2: There I can.
1: Jesus 911.
3: We're live, everybody. Good afternoon. Good morning. Good afternoon. Good evening. Wherever you all are tuning in the world, and we are live on a Monday, we are going to have a tremendous time today, because today we're going to be talking about, well, the SSPX movement and any and all questions you have. We're going to be tackling them. Father, you've done a few things already talking about this. What is going on with this? So, you know, what's happening? Let us know. Lay it out. What is the law of the land? What's going on?
4: Well, look, we've been on for a while now, a few minutes. You've been on longer. It's 12 o'clock my time. I would be remiss if I didn't honor the Blessed Virgin Mary.
5: Amen.
4: And the Word made flesh by praying the Angelus, which is a devotion that I really try to strictly adhere to. So I'd like to lead us in the Angelus. In the name of the Father, the Son, the Holy Spirit. Amen. The angel of the Lord declared unto Mary.
5: And she conceived of the Holy Spirit.
4: Hail Mary, full of grace, the Lord is with thee. Blessed art thou among women, and blessed is the fruit of thy womb, Jesus.
5: Holy Mary, Mother of God, pray for us sinners now and at the hour of our death. Amen.
4: Behold the handmaid of the Lord.
5: Be it done unto me according to thy word.
4: Hail Mary, full of grace, the Lord is with thee. Blessed art thou among women. Blessed is the fruit of thy womb, Jesus.
5: Holy Mary, Mother of God, pray for us sinners now and at the hour of our death. Amen.
4: And the Word was made flesh
5: and dwelt among us.
4: Hail Mary, full of grace, the Lord is with thee. Blessed art thou among women, and blessed is the fruit of thy womb, Jesus.
5: Holy Mary, Mother of God, pray for us sinners now and at the hour of our death. Amen.
4: Pray for us, O Holy Mother of God,
5: that we may be made worthy of the promises of Christ.
4: Let us pray. Pour forth, we beseech thee, O Lord, thy grace into our hearts to read to thee. Christ, thy Son, was made known by the message of an angel, made by his passion and his cross, be brought to the glory of his resurrection through the same Christ our Lord. Amen.
5: Amen.
4: May divine assistance remain with us forever. May the souls of the faithful departed through the mercy of God rest in peace. Amen.
5: Amen.
4: So, William, yeah, I always have somewhat of a different take on things that are going on that other people have. I don't know if it's my own willfulness. I hope it's not. I hope it's the Holy Spirit. I do know over the years that our Lord has inspired me to look at things differently, to see things that a lot of other people don't see. Like, for instance, in the secular world, I'm the only one talking about, it seems like, the only one I see talking about how I do think that Tyler Robinson, who the evidence is insurmountable that he killed Charlie Kirk, and the reason why they had this evidentiary hearing was because there's going to be no trial, and they wanted the evidence to become public because he's going to plead guilty to avoid the death penalty. And I think his parents are all for that. They're trying to save their son's life. I think that's the way it's going to come down. There's going to be no trial. We just saw the evidentiary trial, which in essence was his trial. And it's amazing how many people are pushing back on that. But that's the way I think it's going to play out. And we'll see, right? But anyway, well, so I kind of like see things different. I'm just using that as an example.
5: And I have to say, I appreciate your incredible vocal voice, Father. You're very vocal. I love that. And that's why I think you're perfect to discuss the SSPX. And to kind of see, okay, in terms of the SSPX, what's going on there? Are they, is it justifiable? What's going on? Is it really schism? You know, what's happening there with the SSPX? Yeah.
4: It is schism. And I think they were already in schism. I mean, you know, they claim to be part of the recognize and resist crowd. They, I think, would still claim that they're part of the recognize and resist crowd. I call the recognize and resist crowd the 1 foot in and 1 foot out crowd. They have 1 foot in the church and they have 1 foot out of the church. But if you think about that as a metaphor, the reality is that 1 foot out is they're on their way out, all right? And if you're really halfway out, you're out, right? They all try to nuance their position, whether it be the 1 foot in, 1 foot out, recognize and resist, whether it be the set of a contest, right, who don't want to be called schismatics, we're not schismatics, and then they come up with all these hoops and nuances to try and justify their position. They're in schism. I don't care. You can't look at the definition of schism and not say every set of a contest is in schism. If you reject, right, if you say that the Pope is not valid, that the chair is empty, then you're rejecting the Pope and his authority, and you're in schism, yep, right? And so the SSPX is in schism. And let me go this far, okay? Uh-huh. And this is the context, and I think this is why the Angelus starting the angels is so important because, you know, the Word made flesh was about Christ in humble obedience to his Father. Christ, who was God, who is God, Christ, who is God, did not come to do his own will, but the will of the one who sent me. And he was obedient even unto death, death on the cross. Right? I mean, the Father and the Son could have decided any way they wanted to bring salvation to mankind. Right? But what did they decide? And I always try to, you know, put things in a characterization to bring it real, you know, that, you know, the Father sitting down with the Son one day and say, Son, you know, I'm going to send you into the world to save the world from their sins, right? And however, it's going to require your crucifixion. It's going to require you taking on

0: concentric circles all the time. You have the church in the United States, all right, that's one circle, and then you have the next concentric circle, you have the American-influenced church, and then you have the other concentric circle, the First World Church. Right. And the people in these circles think they are the universal church, and they're not. The universal church is the church in the world, right? And the overwhelming majority of people in the world don't even know who the SSPX is.
1: Right.
0: Like the average Catholic in the world doesn't know who the SSPX is. If they were aware that there were people bashing the Pope day in and day out, they would look at you and say, what? It'd be incredulous to them. It would be beyond the pale, right? They just submit like children in humble obedience to Christ's divinely mandated authority on earth. And when these trads, these traditionalists, these schismatics, set of apostates, one foot in, one foot out crowd, whatever you want to call them, talk about obedience, they're always, and tradition and obedience within obeying the tradition of the church. Well, they're talking about a very narrow tradition of obedience to dogma, right? And what they define as proper liturgy, right? That's why Francis was calling them rigid, right? They don't see it as obedience to Christ's divinely mandated authority on earth, right?
1: So they're not really obedient then, is the question.
0: No, they're not. And again, that's why I say every schism in the church, whether you go back to the East-West Schism in the 11th century, whether you go to the Reformation, even the divisions within Protestantism and what's going on now, right? It's always about authority. Clement talked about this, right, when he was Pope. It's always about authority. They always claim it's about some doctrine, right, or some teaching, right? The filioque or indulgences or whatever, but it's always about authority. It's about who is going to say, this is right, this is wrong, this is good, this is evil, this is true, this is false, right? And it really is a denial of much of Christ's teaching, right? I mean, yep. Matthew chapter 16. Right? The binding and loosing power of the church. We never hear that talked about. You know, these traditionalists, the SSPX, all of these people, they you know, even the people who poo-poo, the church changed the mass, they changed the liturgy. Well, what interpretation of scripture tells you that the Pope does not have the power to pastorally change the liturgy, right? I mean, it just really is mind-boggling, but it goes to the fact that they want to be their own authority. And, you know, the SSPX actually came right out and said this.
1: Let's just very briefly, we're about to hit a radio break because they're having technical difficulties on their end. But, audience, we'll be back in just a moment. For those that are listening on live radio, we're about to hit a commercial break, and we will be back in just a moment.

0: sense of it at all. But we are back and we're live audience. We're talking about the SSPS. How can we make any sense of this? What's going on? And, you know, a lot of questions may be on your mind. And, you know, the other thing that we hear often, the question that I've been getting a lot, Father, is, okay, can a Catholic rightly attend an SSPS Mass on Sunday and fulfill their obligation? What? How would we answer that, Father?
1: Yeah, I mean, that's been a point of, I think, a fall. Narrative for quite a while, all right? Yeah. You can go to an SSPX Mass to fulfill the Sunday obligation if you have no other alternative. No, and it's not some subjective idea that, well, I only have

0: have one Latin mass, and that's the SSPX. Yeah. No.
1: Right.
0: You have no other means of fulfilling the obligation, meaning that for some reason you are in the middle of nowhere and you're saying, boy, I don't think I can fulfill my Sunday obligation. I just don't think I'm going to hit even a small town. And all of a sudden you come to an SSPX chapel and you go and fulfill it. But of course, this it becomes this subjective reality. To me, you know, we become Protestant, right? I mean, you know, the Protestants say that, yes, the Bible is objective truth. The Bible is truth. And this comes right out of Kant's playbook, right? That, you know, Kant says there's no such thing as objective truth, that if he holds up an apple, that we objectively don't, you know, we don't know whether you see the apple in the same way I see the apple, right? Aquinas would say, well, it's got appleness, and therefore, substantively, it's an apple, right? And Kant would say, well, no, there's no way of knowing whether, you know, William is, and Father Stephen see the apple in the same way. So I can subjectively interpret an objective truth, and that's Protestantism, right? And you say that's crazy, right? It's you know, truth is objective, it's not contradictory.
1: Complete lunacy. Yeah.
0: Exactly right, right? And so, you know, the Protestants want to subjectively interpret truth, the Bible, right? Because they want to be their own authority, right? Now listen to what the SSPX released a statement, right? Saying that we are always ready to obey the Pope in all things, provided that his orders do not imply adherence to modernist doctrines of Vatican II and the post-conciliar period. So they're not even coming out and saying, you know, that it provided his orders, all right, don't demand adherence to, no, imply, meaning we're going to determine.
1: Yeah, we're the judge. We're the arbiter. Yeah.
0: Right? We're going to determine that, right?
1: Yeah.
0: It's just nonsense. And again, this is why it's a Protestantization. You know, again, all these people say that the church became Protestant at the Second Vatican Council. Well, these people are the true manifestation of any Protestantism that followed the Second Vatican Council by their rejection of the Second Vatican Council, deciding that they're going to, you know, believe what they want to believe and do what they want to do. And if you notice, all right, and this is the Pharisaical aspect of it. Again, we were talking about John Henry Weston and Altman and Vigano and, you know, all of these people. Every single day, they're looking for something that the Pope says or does that they can use against the Pope and Christ's divinely mandated authority on earth. Now, who does that remind you of? It's the Pharisees, right? And it's so clear for those who have eyes who want to see and ears who want to hear, right? But that's why these people are trying to create this vagueness, this darkness, this confusion, claiming that it's the Pope who's causing the confusion. No, they're causing the confusion. If you can just push all this away, all right, there's no confusion. And the Third World Church, if you asked anyone in the Third World Church, do you find anything confusing about the Pope and the church, they would like say, no, it's very clear to me. I love the church. I love the Pope. I love the Eucharist. I love the Mass. We're good to go.
1: And really what they're doing, as you pointed out there, it's a great, great points there, Father, is they are judge, jury, and executioner, whatever, in whatever way they want to interpret something, that is the way they interpret it, and that is the way they run with it. That's the unfortunate thing. And I hear that, and I've lamented this for a while. When you hear their attacks in Vatican II, they're very bad. I sometimes wonder, some of these people that just repeat whatever they've been told, that have never even read the documents themselves. I mean, we've done whole shows on Vatican II. I have. And I can tell you right now, the attacks in Vatican II are not warranted. And the brother of St. Francis Mabito, great point, my friend. Thank you for bringing it up. He says, Cardinal Seurat would say the SSPX don't understand Vatican II or the Novus Ordo. And I would agree. I would say that their attacks are unfounded. They're not good arguments. But who set them up as judge, jury, and executioner? Isn't that right. A problem?
0: No, exactly right. And because they, and so this is where it really becomes somewhat of a charade, somewhat of a smoke and mirrors, horse and pony show, because they have this beautiful liturgy that they put on, right? That becomes their banner. They have the most beautiful flag, right? And so they look good. Right. And therefore, all right. But again, it comes back to, you know, the Pharisees, that the Pharisees always look good. Right. They their appearance. Right. It was all about, you know, but it, what comes back to me is, Jesus saying, go and learn the word, the meaning of the words, I desire mercy, not sacrifice. Right. And when he says that, he's talking about ritualistic sacrifice. These people have no mercy, and this became evident just the other day where somebody posted on X a traditional, I don't think it was a traditional Latin mass, might have been a traditional ordinary form Latin mass, but it might have been a traditional mass in the vernacular, but it was in Africa. All the smells and bells, altar boys, no altar girls, lots of altar boys, and the people are in the pews and they're dancing and they're singing, and I've been to African masses in Africa, and this is the way it is. These masses go on for 2 hours. They sing, they dance, they love the Lord. Thousands of people in the church. They have 6-7 masses a day. They preach for an hour, and it goes on, and they just love Jesus. They love the Lord, and you know. And it's absolutely amazing in the thread. And it ended up getting almost 1,000 likes now, I think, which is unusual for me. Yeah, unusual for me. But in the thread, the denigration of the traditionalists towards the people in Africa, the Catholics in Africa, right? And you hear this all the time. When I use Africa as a manifestation of the fruits of Vatican Council II, because it is. I've talked to priests.
1: That's a good one. That's really good.
0: Oh yeah, I've talked to priests in Tanzania, in parts of Africa that's 75% Catholic. Right, a Monsignor is in his 80s, and I asked them point blank, all right, what do you attribute the explosion of the faith in the last 60 years in Africa? He says the mass in the vernacular and the fact that we have the freedom to bring some of our culture into the mass, right? Not corrupting the mass, all right? But that enculturation has always been a part of the church, right? And it's not liturgical dancing. They don't dance on the altar or whatever. These masses are profound, all right? But they absolutely have been able to, you know, use the mass to evangelize in Africa in a way that the Latin mass was never able to do it, right? And this is true in many parts of the third world, right? And yet you have these American-influenced Catholics, these traditionalists, who look down on the African people like, oh, they can't be reverent. They can't be holy, right? These people are pure of heart and poor in spirit, right? I mean, these people live the Beatitudes every single day, right? They're joyful, right? They suffer persecution for the faith. Many of them are practicing their Catholic faith in areas where the Muslims attack them. We know Nigeria is a perfect example.
1: Oh, yeah.
0: And yet you have the vocations coming out of Nigeria. That basically there's parts of Africa that are evangelized or re-evangelizing the church in the United States, right? I mean, it's just, but they don't want to see that. They don't want to hear that, right? And anything that corrupts their narrative or undermines their narrative, there's no mercy in response. There's no mercy. They're merciless, right? And that's why Christ says, go and learn the meaning of the words, I desire mercy, not sacrifice, right? We're going to be judged on what? We're going to be judged on sheep and goats, right? What you did for the least of my brethren, you did for me. I tell people all the time, and people love this. I said, I guarantee you one thing, that when you see Jesus face to face, he's not going to ask you your opinion of the Pope. I guarantee you that. Right? He's not going to ask you your opinion of the Pope.
1: Right.
0: Right? Yep. And he's not going to ask you which liturgy you prefer. Right? He's not going to ask you, how did you receive communion? He's going to ask you, did you love me? Right? Did you love my children? Did you believe? Right? Were you like St. Thomas, the apostle, the doubter, or did you believe immediately what you couldn't see? You know, did you love my mother, right? Did you trust my mother, right? All of these things, right? And did you do all that I commanded, including taking care of the least of my brethren and not holding grudges, being merciful as my Father is merciful? That, you know, this idea of mercy. So there's two things I think that are really we're missing. And again, the church in the United States, the first world, the American influenced church, and the first world church, we're missing this whole idea of the importance of mercy and the importance of humble obedience, submit in humble, loving obedience and submission to Christ's divinely mandated authority on earth. And it is a divinely mandated authority. You only have to read Matthew chapter 16, Matthew 18, John 20, right? And Jesus comes right out and says to his apostles, right? In Luke chapter 10, verse 16.
1: Sorry for interrupting, Father. We're about to hit a break, and we will be back from our break in just a moment, audience. Stick around. We'll be back in just a moment. A little bit of in the control room. That is the only reason.

0: Okay, we're about to return. We are about to return, audience, from the break, and we are back live on radio. Today has been a bit of an odd day, audience, because we've had a little bit of a spiritual warfare, is the way I like to say it, a little bit of a few hiccups in the control room. For those of you tuning in on live radio, or maybe those of you that are hearing the replay on Spotify or wherever, we are back. We've had a little bit of a hiccup, but it's okay. We continue. And there was one thing that you were bringing up, Father, that is a great point. And you hear it very often from individuals attacking Vatican II. They will say that Vatican II produced no good fruit. But you brought up a tremendous example in Africa. That is a great example, because if you look at the statistics, the usage of the vernacular, legitimate enculturation, they've made great strides. I mean, Africa's exploding for the Catholic faith. Isn't that right?
1: Yeah, exactly. And they're turning around, and the amount of vocations this diocese, the Diocese of Moshi in Tanzania that I was talking about, have hundreds and hundreds and hundreds of vocations. They have religious orders that are going out as missionaries to the world. And of course, you know, you can't travel the United States without seeing priests from Uganda, priests from Nigeria. I know in the Archdiocese of Santa Fe, I had a Nigerian priest in residence. He was supposed to help me out on my days off, but he was in residence. He was doing hospital ministry. And supposedly he was a prince in a tribe in Nigeria. And all the Nigerian priests used to come on Sunday nights and have a meal with him, a traditional meal too. I mean, a traditional Nigerian meal. And there was like a dozen of the dudes, a dozen of them. And I
0: thought,
1: you guys,
0: extensively. I like that.
1: We'd sit around and talk and, you know, talk about holy priests. I mean, doctrinally serious priest, right? And again, you talk to them about, you know, the denigration of the Pope, and they can't get their minds around it. They don't understand, right? It's just a simplistic, humble obedience to the Pope. And the other thing, you know, William, that people need to understand, and they can check this out for themselves, right? If you look at masses, pontifical masses that Francis did in the same locations that St. John Paul II did, and there's no denying that St. John Paul II was a worldwide popular pope. The sour feelings of these schismatics notwithstanding, popular pope. There were places where Francis and John Paul II did pontifical masses in the same location. And to a mass, right, Francis sometimes doubled the amount of people that came out, all right, that came out for John Paul II. So this whole idea that somehow the worldwide church was in antithetical to Francis is just a misnomer. You hear that the African churches rejected fiducius supplicans. Well, if you read the letters that they sent to the Pope, right, where they wanted to not have to even deal with the whole homosexual issue, and if you go to Africa, you'll understand, because you don't even talk on the streets. Right. You go into an airport in the United States, you can't talk about bombs. You can't talk about terrorism. Right. They'll lock you up. You can't talk about homosexuality on the streets in Africa. Right. If two men are caught kissing, they're thrown in jail. So the bishops just didn't even want to deal with it. They didn't want to even open up that kettle of worms, right, in terms of even discussing the issue. It's not that they felt there was anything particularly wrong with fiducius supplicans. As a matter of fact, their praise of the Pope and their honoring of the Pope in the letters that they wrote about fiducius supplicans was amazing, right? And yet that was twisted again by those who want to undermine the Pope saying that the African bishops rejected fiducius supplicans. No, they did not reject fiducius supplicans. They just asked for kind of like a whole exemption from even dealing with it. And the Pope acquiesced. They understood because the Pope said, look, you don't have a homosexual problem. It could create problems. So that's fine, right? And so, it's just a matter of whether we're going to be humble and submit in obedience, loving obedience.
0: Which we should.
1: That's right. To Christ. And again, Christ's divinely mandated authority on earth. I always put it this way. I trust Christ's divinely mandated authority on earth. I trust his promise that the gates of hell shall not prevail against it. I trust his Holy Spirit guiding his church. And I trust his vicar as the visible head of the church. That's it. That's what I trust. Well, what about this mass? What about this bishop? What I trust, look at the apostles during the entire time Jesus walked earth, doubted, were afraid, were confused. Every night Jesus had to explain things to them. Jesus had to say, how little faith, you know, how long must I endure you? All right, over and over again, Jesus was rejecting the Pharisees. He was rejecting the rigidity of the Mosaic law. He was rejecting all of these things. The apostles were confused. They were scared. Even at the Great Commission before Jesus rose, ascended into heaven, Scripture says, right, they doubted, but they worshiped, right?
0: Yeah.
1: This has been the existence of the church for 2,000 years.
0: So from the very beginning.
1: You can doubt, you can be scared, it can get confusing, it can get messy. You trust Christ, his authority, his Holy Spirit, and his promise, all right, and you do it unflinchingly. The Holy Spirit will lead us through these rough waters.
0: And I think though that those are really good points, very, very good points. And I wanna give a shout out to our near and dear brother, St. Francis Baby Toe. He brings up a great point. And St. Francis Baby Toe, thank you for your support, my friend. His point is gets to the heart of what you were saying. He says, one issue is that everyone wants to be a theologian.
1: Yeah.
0: And no one, yeah, that's a great point, brother. No one wants to be a fool for Jesus and a servant to all. Everyone wants to be in charge instead of being submissive. He's got a great point there. Nobody wants to follow the Lord anymore and be a fool for Christ and a servant. You just don't see that in the modern day anymore. It's true, isn't it, Father?
1: Yeah, and I've made a joke about that, you know, how many theology degrees has Facebook, promulgated, right? And then, of course, you go from the church to, for instance, Charlie Kirk stuff. And then I say, oh, Facebook will now be certifying law degrees. Right. And it goes on and on and on. This is the social media. Everybody's an expert in all things. Right. I mean,
0: yeah. You know,
1: and on X, it's even amazing because you have people who have unverified accounts, are anonymous and have 5 followers.
0: Yep.
1: And they're acting like they're these ultimate authorities, like they know what they're talking about, you know?
0: Yeah.
1: And I tell them, look, if you're going to agree and be agreeable, right, and understanding and be willing to listen, fine, as an anonymous account. Mm-hmm. But if you're going to criticize without putting your name on, right, what you're saying, in other words, holding yourself accountable, then I have the right to not be, to acquiesce to anything that you're saying, right? It really is. And again, that's the difference between, not that they don't have social media or they don't have the internet and in the third world, but when you go to Africa, the use of the internet and social media is completely different than you find here, right?
0: Oh, yeah.
1: It's completely different. It's really for true entertainment. It really is. It's not to project their opinion or their attitude or their thought process as if they're some experts, you know. I'm very close to a dear family in Tanzania. I really consider this woman a spiritual daughter. And she doesn't, you know, she helps me on social media. She does a lot of my social media stuff. But she doesn't, she's not into social media the way I am.
0: Right.
1: And, you know, it's just, you know, she's just, I always kid her about the, I said, oh, you listen to them Tanzanian soap operas again, you know. But she listens to a lot of spiritual stuff, a lot of spiritual music and a lot of, you know, a true Catholic education and things like that. It's just different. It's different and it's better. And we would do well to learn from them. When I was in Ireland, I used to tell the Irish people all the time, I said, do not, you guys love the United States. Do not listen to us in all things Catholic. Do not listen to us. We don't have it right. We're messed up.
0: We make a lot of we have a lot of mistakes that we make. Yeah, no, there's no doubt about that. And we're
1: just self-absorbed complainers.
0: Yeah, we're about to approach another break, so let's we're gonna leave it there. We've got definitely a whole lot more to talk about, audience. But want to remind you all today, any and all questions do you have about Vatican II? Do you have about the SSPX? We're having a great time talking with Father today, and we're about to hit another break, and we will be back on the other side of the break. Audience, don't go anywhere. We will be back momentarily.

0: you're not. Okay, here we go. On the air, audience, we're back live and backstage. We're having a phenomenal discussion, but we're back on the air now, and we're talking about with Father, how really when you become your own judge, and ultimately it's the heart of what St. Clement Baby Killer said earlier, when you become so puffed up with pride, you are your own judge. How different are you from Luther and the early Protestant movement?
1: Yeah, I mean, that's exactly true. And that's why I said that every schism in the history of the church has been over authority. It's been over authority. Who is going to, if you look at the, you know, I put it in the context of the Garden of Eden and the crucifixion, right?
0: Yeah.
1: You know, God said to Adam and Eve, look, I'm giving you everything. Putting you in paradise and giving you everything except one thing, right? Here's the tree of good and evil, right? And you're not going to decide for yourself what's right, what's wrong, what's true, what's false, right? What's good and what's evil. You're not, right? Everything else you can have, right?
0: Right.
1: And of course, that wasn't enough for them. They needed that last. We need to decide. We need to decide. And now, and then, and Jesus on the cross, right? I mean, he gave us the means of every means necessary for our salvation, right? Everything, right? Everything. Except for one thing. He said, look at it. You know, you're not going to decide for yourself, right? The keys to the kingdom of heaven I'm giving to my church. I've established divinely mandated authority. That church has given you every means for your salvation. But you cannot decide. You have everything at your disposal. Except you're not going to decide for yourself, right, how salvation is attained, right? You're not going to decide. That's the big fallacy of once saved, always saved, the whole Protestant mindset of salvation. It's so antithetical to what Jesus had in mind, right? The cross was about, look at my church, my divine authority on earth is going to decide what's right, what's wrong, what's true, what's false, what's good, and what's evil. And that's it. Now, when I posted that just not too long ago, boy, the pushback I got
0: from my goodness.
1: So many people, it's just unbelievable, right? Yeah. It's just mind-boggling, right? People are resistant to, as your one follower put, they're just resistant to anyone telling us what to do, right?
0: That's right, yeah.
1: You know, we want to be our own authority. And my spiritual director, God rest his soul, Father Stanley Kostrzon, was my spiritual director for 40 years. One of the first things he told me when I went to spiritual direction in the early 80s to him, he says, you know, we're Catholic and we cannot be captains of our own ship. That's it. Nobody in Catholicism is the Lone Ranger. No one in Catholicism, all right? Everyone in Catholicism submits to an objective authority, a legitimate authority besides themselves, right? And this is why people like Father Altman, right, who just presents himself as a priest, even though he's submitted. I always use the contrast between Father Altman and Padre Pio.
0: Oh my goodness, look at
1: unjust persecution, the suppression of Padre Pio. What did Padre Pio do? He says, I won't celebrate public mass. He had a huge following. I mean, a huge following, right? No confessions, no mass, right? For what, 10 years was it? And just submitted in humble obedience, and it all worked out, right? And that's, and he said, this is how we trust our Lord. People who are truly immersed in religious orders understand this. The way we know we're following Jesus is by following our superior.
0: Yeah.
1: And people right away, they say, well, what if they give, you know, an unjust or immoral command or directive, right? That's the first thing that comes out, right? I will say, I tell them, first of all, you don't get to decide what's unjust or immoral. You don't get to decide that. But if it is objectively unjust and immoral, then you cannot follow that command. But that does not mean that you can reject him as your legitimate authority in all other things. And we're seeing this happen, right? Well, you know, he rendered my superior rendered an injustice to me. Therefore, he's no longer my superior. No, that's not the way it works. Sorry, pal. There's recourse for you, canonical recourse to deal with the injustice you've been rendered. But in all other things, you have to submit in humble obedience. This is how Pavone got in trouble, right? This is Altman, right? You know, all of these people, right? But I disagree with my. That's why people ask me all the time. You know, Father, you're telling me I can't disagree with the Pope on anything? I said, well, you can disagree with the Pope, but then that opens up the door to what? Right. You deciding every single day or in every instance whether you agree or disagree with the Pope, right? That's a slippery slope that can lead to nothing but your eternal damnation. Right?
2: It can lead down a very dark path, and I loved your example of the great Saint Padre Pio. It was about 2 years he obeyed, not only him. The other day, a brother brought up a great example of Saint Catherine of Siena. These are examples of great saints that obey when they are told something by Holy Mother Church. And they're always vindicated in the end. You know, truth is always comes out in the end. But I think the main issue is people just were living. Well, we've always lived in this time and age of people just being filled with pride. You know, pride is the very heart of the devil's message, and people continue to just sidestep whatever the church says. Apparently, it's not good enough. Apparently, you know better than the church that Jesus Christ entrusted with the keys to the kingdom. That is a dangerous, and you said slippery slope. I agree, because a lot of the times people that go down that slippery slope, they end up completely outside the church a lot of these times, Father.
1: Well, we're seeing it happen before our eyes, right? I mean, it really comes down to asking ourselves, who do we think we are? And you see this every single day. People denigrating the Pope, right? That you're holier than the Pope, you're smarter than the Pope, it's absolutely mind-boggling, right? It's mind-boggling. And to interpret one thing that the Pope says out of context, taking it out of context, that's what Altman and Weston were doing with the multiplication of loaves and fishes. If you really listen to everything that the Pope said about the multiplication of loaves and fishes, he didn't teach anything that was heretical. He didn't teach anything that was crazy, right? I mean, if you put it in the total context, but you take the one thing out of context, and then Altman goes and calls him a heretic and says he needs to be stoned outside the walls of the Vatican, and at least, if not stoned, tarred and feathered. I mean,
2: I was shocked when I heard that.
1: This is mind-blowing. Who do you think you are, right? Who do you think you are? And Weston, right, who claims to have 20 million followers, just nodding his head and smiling, right? And then Weston.
2: I was hoping, I'll be honest, I was hoping Weston would say something.
1: He's not going to, because in my mind, he's a lap boy and a mouthpiece for Vigano.
2: And to be honest with you, I don't watch these individuals. I don't, because they're so bankrupt when it comes to spirituality. Their theology is the pits. I don't watch them, but that particular clip was sent to me. I saw it, and I was shocked. How can you be calling for, even jokingly, you know, because Altman was smiling and laughing, you know, even jokingly, how on earth do you joke like that? And I love this. The brother Gary 2.0, Gary Cotro, says, I disagree in the Pope's baseball team. The rest I submit. And that's the point. I mean, you don't have to agree with every single thing. You can disagree with them on certain issues. But clearly, when the church decides on something, or where the church puts something forth, you have that religious submission of will and intellect. And we trust in Jesus. We trust in the promise. We believe the words of Jesus. Look, those very same words of our Lord that gave the keys of the kingdom of heaven to Saint Peter and said that the gates of hell would never prevail against the church, those very same words are also the words that promised that our Lord would bodily rise from the dead. And our Lord always keeps his promises, doesn't he, Father?
1: Yeah, absolutely. Yeah, absolutely. It's, you know, in the beginning of that video clip, you know, John Henry Weston was, talking about good Catholics and holy men and, you know, going on and on and on. And you could just hear in everything he's saying how he is the, in his mind, he is the arbiter of what's good, what's holy, right? It's just mind-blowing, right? And if you just step back, now you say you don't watch them, and I don't. I see so much stuff on social media. I don't go looking. I'll never listen to an hour of these people.
2: Right.
1: But there's a lot of people thanking me because there's very few clergy pushing back against these people. And I think I think as a clergy, as a priest, I have to push back against these people because if nobody else, and I mean, and of course, you know, the set of Acontists out there and schismatics, you have Calvin Robinson out there. I had a bishop, this Bishop Jacob Hoggood, commented on one of my ex posts and I asked Rock, who is this dude? And again, he's a generational schismatic, you know? And I'm like, this guy is like, you know, you're playing bishop. You're playing bishop. You're playing priest. You're not a priest. You're not a bishop, right?
2: Father, we've got about a minute and a half on live radio. I do want to give you a chance to put in any plug for anything you want to before we're off the radio. Now, we'll continue here on YouTube, but before we're off the radio, I'd like to give you a chance to put in any plug you want to put in right now.
1: Well, I'd like you to follow me on YouTube, on X, all right? If you go to Catholic Abolitionist, that's plural.com, that's my website, you'll not only find out about my pro-life ministry, but it'll lead you to anywhere you want to go in my regard. 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
2: Audience, you guys have been tremendous, and before we're off the air, I do want to tell all of you all, you guys are great. We thank you a ton for your support. Y'all are amazing. We're going to continue off the air on YouTube, but for those that are tuning in on the radio, everybody, yes, we want you to go check out everything Father is doing. We hope you enjoyed this dialogue. The Brother Gary 2.0 says, Father Stephen, thank you. Learning a lot. Obedience is big. And that is a key point. It is, brother. It is. And that really is, and we'll talk about it more right now in a moment, that really is the key to it all, being obedient, having a humble heart, humbling yourself, and following the Lord. That's all about obedience. And when you say, well, I know better, I am better, and my judgments are better, well, then that really is the height of pride. But audience, we're going to wrap it up now. We'll definitely see you again tomorrow. God bless all of you all. Have a tremendous day. Much more coming.

0: whether prophecies shall be made void, or tongues shall cease, or knowledge shall be destroyed. When I was a child, I spoke as a child, I understood as a child, I thought as a child. But when I became a man, put away the things of a child. We are seeing now through a glass in dark matter, but then face to face. Now I know in part, but then I shall know even as I am known.
1: My crucified Jesus, I devoutly adore thy wounds, and the blood which thou hast shed from them. Enkindle in my heart the fire of thy love, and give me the grace to persevere in loving thee for all eternity. Today we'll be talking about confession, and it's important that we consecrate ourselves every single day so that we don't fall into sin. And this is a prayer from Saint Benedict. Gracious and holy Father, grant us the intellect to understand you, reason to discern you, diligence to seek you, wisdom to find you, a spirit to know you, a heart to meditate upon you. May our ears hear you, may our eyes behold you, and may our tongues proclaim you. Give us the grace that our way of life may be pleasing to you, that we may have the patience to wait for you, and the perseverance to look for you. Grant us a perfect end, your holy presence, a blessed resurrection, and life everlasting. We ask this through Jesus Christ, our Lord. Amen. O my Jesus, forgive us our sins, save us from the fires of hell. Lead all souls to heaven, especially those who are most in need of thy mercy.
2: Wow.
1: Glory be to the Father, and the Son, and the Holy Spirit, as it was beginning for now and forever shall be
2: a world without end. Amen.
1: Thank you for joining us through his wounds, family. Thank you for joining us, Full Sheen Ahead, family, and everyone at Virgin Most Powerful Radio. This is July 13th in the year of our Lord, 2026, every single thing is dedicated to our Lord, which is why we start the show in prayer. How important it is to begin all things with prayer.
2: Prayer.
1: Yes. You know, they say pray, hope, and don't worry. So when you have a big task coming up or you're not really, you feel unprepared, you have those anxious feelings, of course, the devil is always going to be whispering in you self-doubt. But we pray knowing that God gives us the power. Holy Spirit, work through us that we don't teach any error, right? And we hopefully teach you something a little bit about confession today. You know, why would you say confession, not only its importance, its significance, but the power? You want to give like a little, just a little teaser of what confession is, you think?
2: Oh, Anthony.
1: Did I prep you for that?
2: Anthony, no. I mean, let me just break it down into maybe our just from personal experience, letting go of all that is holding you back from loving God more.
1: Amen.
2: It's a spiritual, you bind yourself to the Holy Spirit. You give yourself completely. That's when you say to yourself, Lord, thank you for taking that weight off my heart because I have no idea why I was carrying that. And now my life is completely yours. Come to me, Lord Jesus. I am yours.
1: Amen. The inspiration for the show came about from two people, one which will be joining us in the next segment, my brother, and a former...
2: No, don't ever say former.
1: Okay.
2: Marine, always a Marine.
1: Well, not a former Marine. I was going to say that. I was going to talk about my other friend here.
2: Okay.
1: he's a former fallen away Catholic. So he's been to confession recently, but we're trying to get to confession regularly, but he works weird hours, so it's hard for him to get to confession. And just the overall availability of confession, which is lacking, at least here in Southern California. Most parishes I know offer confession once a week for 45 minutes or for an hour or before Mass for 45 minutes. And a lot of times it's easy to get that schedule maintenance in. But for emergency situations, we'll be talking about it in the next segment. And then hopefully give you some good apologetics as how to defend confession. Because do you know how to defend confession before this in the scriptures, using scriptures, or how to explain to a Protestant? you know, this is why we confess our sins to a priest. This is why we don't go straight to God.
2: I just, my question will always be, well, even before I was like into our faith, like mm-hmm. full blown, right? The one thing you do know is all authority comes from God, and he gives that authority to his apostles, and that authority are the ones who represent our priest persona in Christi. Amen. So in order for me to debate that, Anthony, I wouldn't be the best debater at it, because when Jesus spoke to me, even to this day, when Jesus speaks, I just obey his word.
1: Amen.
2: There's nothing to debate. Mm-hmm. He says, do this. He didn't say, go do whatever you feel like doing. He said, do this. And then he gives that authority to his apostles and says, this is what I want you to do. But even before his apostles, Anthony, we go back before the Exodus, right?
1: Right.
2: Leviticus.
1: Amen. So, and well, that's after Exodus, but
2: after, I'm sorry. Yeah. After
1: after the Exodus.
2: We go to Moses too, yeah. Because you think about it, the chair of Moses, what did he do on that chair?
1: Amen. We showed in last week's episode, right? Was it this or the Throne Chasers? But how St. Irenaeus showed how there was always a representative of God's people on earth. Oh yeah, it was this. We couldn't separate outside of Peter's succession, okay? Because even before Peter, there was Moses, there was Abraham, and God always used someone as the head. But that's beside the point. The importance of confession is so that we can participate in the Eucharist. I know baptism first opens us up to that sacrament of
2: it's one of our first sacraments.
1: Right. And but confession is the renewing of that baptismal state and going back and saying, okay, well, I did mess up. Let me be renewed.
2: You know, and you stop and for a second and you go back to John the Baptist and Jesus, what's the first sacrament that Jesus displays is baptism. By water, forgiveness of sins, but we're not saying Christ was guilty of any sin, but the descendants of the Holy Spirit upon you, that is very clear, because even God says, this is my beloved son and I am pleased, right? I mean,
1: yes.
2: There's the example of baptism, right. For instance, it's the first confession without a word.
1: Amen. And this is now high time to learn about our faith so that we can explain our faith. A new poll has come out saying that Gen Z is on fire for Jesus, and they're outranking baby boomers in church attendance.
2: Okay.
1: So they'll go to about two more services. Well, this is a Christian poll, but they'll go to two more services more than a baby boomer per month. Really? Okay. So are they coming in and receiving confession? Do they understand the importance of confession? You know how much your church emphasizes the importance of this sacrament. You know how much emphasis we see by the availability of confession or the lines of confession. To me, it's like a chicken and egg situation. It's like, well, if there were more people, there would be more confessions. But if there were more confessions, there'd be less people. So it's like, what? But I don't know. But well, we'll get into it.
2: You know what, Anthony?
1: But what do you, maybe, more on fire.
2: And this is just my personal experience. Maybe that's what I've become every time hey, what's that line over there? It's confession. Maybe that's why I just don't even think about it anymore. I go to confession as much as I possibly can. I don't think about just doing it once a year. Every time I see a line, I just get in line and go to confession. I don't even think about that. Amen. So I guess also too, are we looking to go confess ourselves? Are we looking to go get that advice from the yes. priest and persona in Christi? You know,
1: but again, this young generation coming into the church, they don't even know these terms, persona Christi. They don't even know what reconciliation is, the fact that it is confession. And then not only that, but penance is tied to it as well. And having to explain all of that is going to be tough, which is why we put on a bunch of conferences for your education. The next upcoming conference produced or brought to you by Virgin Most Powerful Radio is the Spiritual Warfare Conference in the Early Church, focusing on how the early church dealt with spiritual warfare. If you're interested in going back to the beginning, what Terry Barber says all the time, we got to be first century Christians again. Got to go back to our basics. Father Chad Ripperger, in the last Spiritual Warfare Conference.
2: Amazing. Yeah.
1: Did how to battle ordinary temptation. Well, how did the first Christians battle the devil? And you're going to find the sacraments. You're going to find the relics. You're going to find binding prayers.
2: You're going to have to find saints. Huh?
1: And what did they do? How to figure it all out? Well, you'll be able to learn about that coming up August 1st. In-person and live stream attendance. This is an online event as much as it is an in-person event. If you cannot make it, host a watch party. You can charge people like $2 for attendance, make a little ministry money. Use that to host another watch party later on with food next time. But anyway, use this to help grow the church, because we know the reason we're in this mess is because a lack of formation. And no, that's what Through His Wounds is all about.
2: And can I say an interesting word? That
1: reformation.
2: We, not just reforming, but lack of education in our faith.
1: 100%.
2: Okay, I mean, I was once there, Anthony. The ball. You know, I was once there. You know, Catholic apologetics, I like getting into it. I'm not the best, but I love our history. I love the most important part of our faith, which is the actual events, all historic events, and our theology. Our theology cannot be broken. It is put into scripture and in facts. You know, it's a beautiful time to be a Catholic too. I mean, with all the challenges, it's still a beautiful time.
1: Amen.
2: 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Appreciate everybody out there.
1: Well, thank you for your support, and we will see you on the other side of the break as we talk more about the availability of confession and how to get more people to confession. We'll talk about that on the other side of the break on Through His Wounds on Virgin Most Powerful Radio. 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

0: Welcome back to Through His Wounds, where we show you how to defeat all the doom and gloom, especially in your own hearts. Thank you for joining us on this Monday on Virgin Most Powerful Radio. The question is, why is it so hard to get to confession? Not necessarily because we don't have the will to go to confession, right? We all have that desire, but sometimes the parish just isn't available. I want to say hello to my younger brother on the other side right there, Aaron Acosta. Just so you're introduced to the people, you are in Texas, we're in California. What's it like being a Catholic? What's the state of the Catholic Church in Texas?
1: Texas? Okay. I mean, that's not a loaded question. So my experience, I've been out here in Texas since 2022. And yeah, I had no idea what Texas had in store in terms of belief system, faith. I mean, luckily the Catholic Church is everywhere here in the United States, some more stronger than others. But my experience is that this is, I live on the Bible Belt. Texas is part of the Bible Belt. Especially East Texas, and the
0: Bible thumping Christians.
1: The overwhelming number of Protestants definitely outweighs the number of Catholics. I mean, hold on.
0: So you probably don't even
1: definitely outweighs.
2: And it's interesting. It's a lot different in Corpus Christi.
1: Yes. There's a lot of people who have strong faith in a lot of things. So there's a lot of people into witchcraft, a lot of people into Protestantism, a lot of people in Catholicism. I mean, the first church I was going to had a Freemasons lodge across the street from the Catholic Church, literally right across. It wasn't like it was adjacent at all.
0: Yeah.
1: So there's people who believe in a lot of different things where I'm from.
0: Amen.
1: But we're and here. So with that being said, relating back to confession, there's not a lot of, let's just say, on fire people for the church to really build up its resources. Mm-hmm. So I would say a lot of it feels like the church could do a lot better. Like you were saying earlier, church only has confession for like 45 minutes to an hour.
0: Yeah.
1: There's still also just not a lot of people who are getting as involved as much because it looks like Protestantism is more the heavy denomination.
0: And we all know their approach heavy to sin, right? It's a lack of where they have a free grace, right? Repentance and confession isn't even part of the economy that earns us salvation. But we were talking off air, and you were making a lot of good points about how, you know, the priests don't really seem to be taking it serious, because even though it is for 45 minutes, you know, they show up late, or, you know, there's a people who take too long, and the priest doesn't say, like, hey, you know what, you got to wrap it up because there's a lot more people in line who need their
2: confession. That has a lot to do with it. You know, when we also have the, we can make an appointment to see our priest if we have a long discussion. We don't do that either. I know as Catholics, sometimes we fail to follow the rules. We want things to be very easy instead of saying, you know what, there's rules. And you know, these rules don't come from that we just made up overnight. They have a long lasting biblical events in our Catholic history that we should follow, you know, and one of those is making an appointment with your priest, you know, if you have that long confession.
0: Aaron?
1: I think the hardest part, I would say, is getting the priests to get involved, even if, for me personally, I would say, I have done the effort to email the church to try to get a hold of priests to set up confession times, because, you know, working and having a schedule where I'm